0: if you had multiple departments across the government, to, you know, from HSC, you know, mental health institutions, to help these people. That's really what needs to happen.
1: Liam, who's in Santry in Dublin, has been on to us saying any tourist getting the bus from the airport to the city has to go through the dirtiest street in the city. He says that's Dorset Street. You'd want to turn around and go back to the airport. Liam says it should be knocked down. It's been run down for the last 50 years. Do you have tourists coming into your business straight off the bus, having come in from the airport?
0: 66% of our customers are tourists.
1: Really?
0: That come in and play our live tables. And they're factual numbers because we have to take their passport or driver's license to ID them. We have a huge amount of tourists coming in.
1: What do they say about the city?
0: Good things. I've never heard them say anything negative, to be honest.
1: Well, that's good to hear. Fionn did say he believes it's improving.
0: It is improving. It's slow. We have to sort of encourage everyone and say, here, listen, okay, we have these problems and let's just try and pick them off one by one and try and overcome them. That's my approach to it.
1: Debbie, thank you for joining us on the programme. That's Debbie Lawrence, who is CEO and Director of Carlton Entertainment Group.
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3: 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Blood alcohol is over the legal limit. 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
1: A nutritional wasteland primed to rot your teeth and fill you with empty calories. Fruit juices, they've been vilified for years now, but should we really feel guilty for sipping a freshly squeezed OJ? Well, Sarah Keogh, dietitian and founder of Eat Well, is with me. Good morning, Sarah.
5: Morning, Claire.
1: Did you have orange juice this morning?
5: I didn't. I wasn't organised enough.
1: Do you steer clear?
5: I don't avoid it. It's not something I'm actually a big fan of, just myself personally. But it's not something that I would be deliberately avoiding for any kind of particular reason.
1: But we have had sort of increasing warnings over the years about fruit juice, particularly when it comes to giving them to children. Do you think they're justified?
5: Absolutely. I mean, that's the bad news is that a lot of those are kind of what we talk about in terms of fruit juice is justified. I mean, fruit juice is great in the sense that there's lots of vitamin C in it. There's going to be antioxidants in it. You know, a small glass of fruit juice will count towards one of your five a day. The problem is that on the flip side, when we drink fruit as fruit juice, the amount of what we call free sugars goes up. So, you know, we hear a lot about sugar being bad for us and, you know, a little bit of sugar is absolutely fine. But if you, say, eat an apple, for example, it'll have maybe 10 grams of naturally occurring sugars in there, but your body has to process through the fiber and the pith and everything else. So it's very slowly digested. When we squeeze that into juice and you have a glass of fruit juice, you could have maybe four or five times that amount of sugar in there, but it's also free sugars. And what that means, it's digested and absorbed very rapidly. And that's where we see an effect possibly on things like blood sugar levels. But the big effect is teeth. If you're sort of eating fruit, we don't tend to see a big negative effect on teeth from eating fruit, unless you're doing it like nonstop all day long. But with juice, we do. It softens the enamel because it's quite acidic. So, you know, if you're having juice for breakfast, you need to wait an hour before you brush your teeth. Because it will have softened the enamel. So it's a teeth issue with that, and it's that sugar issue. And the problem is that when people drink large amounts of fruit juice, it behaves in the body similar to the way that the sugar in soft drinks behaves. So we don't say ban it, but we do say limit it. So down to like 150 mils a day is really what you're looking at for fruit juice, which is quite a small glass.
1: It is a small glass, but it's about balancing risk, isn't it? And we hear this a lot.
5: Exactly.
1: From the preventative cardiologist, Dr. Paddy Barrett, who's in here with us regularly. It's about weighing up the pros and cons. Like if you're somebody who is not getting your five a day in terms of fruit and vegetables, in that instance, is it wise to introduce the small glass of juice?
5: I would. And, you know, where I would go if someone was kind of really struggling, a lot of people do struggle even with kind of texture fruit and things like that. Smoothies are brilliant because if you actually, and one you make yourself at home, where you've actually put the strawberries and the banana and everything in and you physically puree them and then you drink the pureed fruit, that's different to a fruit juice because you're actually still getting all of the fiber with that, and it's that bit slower digested, you know. So the smoothies actually that you make at home, the reason bought smoothies can be more of an issue is they often are a huge amount of apple juice with a little bit of puree in there. And again, if you're stuck, you know, it's not the end of the world, but if you're making a smoothie at home, that's actually quite good. And I'd work with lots of clients who really do struggle with kind of eating sort of fruit. And I think we get very excited about, you know, our smoothie's bad for us, and nobody ever goes around going soup bad for us, you know. It's kind of the same thing.
1: Is it?
5: Well, do you know what I mean? It's good. Soup is fantastic. You know, it's vegetables. Just because it's pureed doesn't mean it's bad for you. Whereas when we puree fruit, people kind of go, oh my God, it's bad for you. It's not. And the thing with smoothies is, you know, you can make them with milk instead of fruit juice. So that lowers the sugar and it gives a little bit of protein. You know, there's nice things you can do with it. But like that, if, you know, the antioxidants and the vitamins that we get from fruit and veg are so important that if you're someone who really struggles to eat fruit and veg, a glass of fruit juice is definitely better than nothing.
1: Okay, but make it yourself if you can, because if you're buying pre-packaged smoothies, they often can contain nasties, can't they?
5: So to be honest, when I look at a lot of the smoothies, most of them are just fruit and fruit juice in them. There's not usually anything terribly bad in an awful lot of the ones that are on the shelf with it. My only hesitation, as I said, is they tend to be mostly fruit juice with some of the puree, whereas with smoothies you make at home, you're literally just pureeing up the actual fruit and veg. So from a sugar point of view, especially if you use like milk or yogurt or something instead of fruit juice, the sugar content is a little bit lower, the free sugar kind of content is a bit lower. That's where I would go if you were doing smoothies. And, you know, it's very easy to make those at home.
1: Okay, what about adding things to the smoothie that you're making? So we hear about seeded fruits. So when you were telling us about fiber, not losing the fiber by including that, does that mean you're better then to add the types of fruits that have seeds in them, like raspberries, like passion fruit, like kiwi perhaps? Is that even better?
5: Not particularly. I mean, it's there, but if you're having any fruit, it's going to have fiber in it. So even if you have things like, you know, if you puree up a banana, you know, that kind of thing, that's still going to have, the fiber is still there in the drink that you're drinking, unlike juice where the fiber is strained out of it. So, you know, if you want to add the seeded ones, they're absolutely fine if you want to go for those.
1: But there's no added benefit in terms of reducing the risk of a blood sugar spike.
5: No, I mean, the big thing, if you want to mix something in with that, like you're not going to get a massive blood sugar sort of increase with sort of fruit juices. And if you don't have diabetes, the level that your blood sugar is going to go to after you drink them is not going to be dangerous in any way at all. Like, you know, there's a whole lot of thing about, oh, you shouldn't have these sugar spikes. If you're not diabetic, you really don't need to worry about it. So most of us, our bodies will handle that nicely. But if you want to drop that down a little bit, what you would do is you would add in something that has a little bit of protein or, you know, a little bit of fat. So you might puree a bit of avocado into it, or you might have said make it on milk or make it on yogurt, that when it's not just sugar. And that's why even with, say, a glass of fruit juice, if you're having it, you're better to have it with a meal rather than drink that you take by yourself.
1: Is that because of the teeth and the blood sugar?
5: Yeah, it's all of that. It's, I mean, what we definitely see is good in terms of digestion and how the body handles it is that little mixture of food. You know, people are often like, should it be raw? Should it be cooked? Should you eat things separately? Actually, a little bit of everything together tends to work really, really well for that. So, you know, if you're having your... Sorry, go on.
1: Yeah, I was going to say, we think we're doing great if we have a green juice, a juice that's based on green vegetables and fruits.
5: Yeah.
1: Are we?
5: It's great if you can do it because, you know, if you were doing something like a smoothie that had a big handful of spinach in it as well, one, you've got other nutrients coming in that you've got like iron and you've got sort of vitamin K and things like that, which is brilliant. But again, you're bulking up your smoothie with something that's not adding kind of more sugar with it. So that way, even calorie wise, it tends to be a little bit lower. And the body loves variety. The gut loves variety. So if you're doing a smoothie that has some fruit, some veg, you know, that whole mixture in there, your digestive system really does love that.
1: Some of those green juices, though, they have a lot of apple juice in them, don't they, to sweeten them up?
5: That's what I find, is that particularly the kind of ones that you buy, you know, I would look at the label and sort of say, well, how much of it is juice and how much of it is the actual vegetable gone into it? And again, it's this thing, you can make these very simply at home. you know, if you've any kind of blender, anything like that, it's to do it. Now, if you're on the go, it's not the end of the world. But yeah, I mean, it's if you are buying those smoothies, I would always, for me, if I was ever buying them, I'm checking how much of it is the actual sort of fruit as opposed to juice that's just been added.
1: Okay, so we might be having some orange juice now with the weekend breakfast, the relaxed breakfast. So the advice on the teeth, if we're having 150 mils of orange juice with breakfast, wait to brush your teeth until after breakfast.
5: Exactly. Or if you're in a hurry, you could brush your teeth first and then have your fruit juice, or wait an hour and then brush after that.
1: Then you have minty toothpaste taste mixed with orange juice flavour.
5: Give it 5 minutes. It doesn't work, in fairness.
1: Why is that better than brushing them after the juice?
5: No, it's more just sometimes in the morning, people don't really have an hour to wait before they have their breakfast and then go to work, you know. So if they want to get the teeth kind of cleaned and ready to go, you know, but if you're someone maybe is working from home on a day and you can wait the hour, then you can do it that way.
1: Okay. The important thing though is to get that acid off the teeth, isn't it?
5: Yeah. I mean, it's not an urgent thing. It's actually just let it naturally subside. What it does, it'll soften the enamel. If you then go at it with a toothbrush, you're removing your enamel. Whereas if you actually just leave it to work itself out, it'll kind of come back up and harden up again.
1: Okay. Sarah, thank you very much for all of that. Sarah Keogh, their dietitian and founder of Eat Well on orange juice and fruit juices in general. Now, the Minister for Finance, Simon Harris, met financial content creators about his new saving scheme, which he's hoping to introduce. One of those invited to the meeting was the MD of DNG Financial Services, Cian Carolan. And Cian is with me here in the studio. Hello, Cian.
6: Hi, Claire.
1: You were one of the chosen few.
6: I was one of the chosen few. Apparently, a finfluencer is the term nowadays.
1: Finfluencer. So what happened? How did they find you? How was the approach made?
6: I got an email out of the blue on the 12th of June. And it was just an invite to kind of a roundtable discussion in the Department of Finance to, I suppose, largely get the views of the end, what will ultimately be the end user. So I think they might have reached out to a couple of industry body representatives. There was a couple of industry advisors in the room as well. And then there were a number of kind of social media influencers there present that would have large kind of platforms where they might talk budgeting or kind of general money advice. And I suppose it was probably leaning into their audiences mostly.
1: Okay, and who was there on the government side? Obviously, Minister Simon Harris and Minister Robert Troy as well.
6: Correct, yeah. And then there was a number of their department staff as well. Yeah.
1: Okay, so was the purpose of the meeting to explain to you guys what the savings and investment scheme is, or were they asking you what it should be?
6: I suppose our key kind of reason for being in the room, certainly as it was positioned to us, was to give them a sense of what the end user is going to want to see from this account. Maybe concerns that people have about the account from what they've heard of it so far. What are the barriers to entry for people to invest if they do launch this account? And then there was obviously, you know, opportunity for us to kind of probe a little bit, to kind of gauge a little bit more detail on the account, because it's probably something that's been talked about well, but probably been fairly information light so far.
1: Mm-hmm. So what did you find out?
6: So what we do know is that they're not going to tell us the full detail until budget day, but what we do know is there will be an annual amount that people can contribute into this account that will be tax-free and can grow tax-free. Above that annual limit, there will be a low flat rate of tax applied on anything invested.
1: And you didn't get
6: that.
1: A sense of what the limit would be?
6: No sense of what the limit would be, no sense of what that low flat rate of tax might look like either. No sense of whether, if let's say you've got a young family that aren't in a position to utilise the full contribution limit in any one year, will that be allowed to carry forward into another year? So an unused allowance carried forward, we don't yet know that. What we do know is probably that the product providers are probably a little bit more in the know on the finer detail, because if this is something that's going to be announced or launched next year, and they're going to need a good lead time and run in to it. So I suspect that we probably got a little less information than maybe the product providers who have also been met on this already.
1: So you were a little clearer as to what this might look like, but you didn't get the full details.
6: No, we don't have the full detail. And then it was largely just trying to gauge feedback around how best to communicate this, how do we break down the financial literacy gap that's there? Because I suppose a concern that I might have around the account, like I'm really positive about the account generally speaking, but something I'm probably a little bit concerned about is that people will dump short-term or emergency savings into this where it's not designed for that. This is ultimately, you know, investing, and it's long-term consideration and not used for short-term money. So just concerns around how it's kind of communicated that people will know not to put, you know, money that they might need in the next 2 to 3 years into this, because it's not designed for that.
1: Well, will your money be locked in this account?
6: Again, this is something that was discussed, and I don't think that's been decided on yet. You know, I think what they did kind of describe is there being kind of an emergency class, break emergency class option there, where someone can get access to it if they ultimately need it, and what that looks like and whether there's a cost to that, we don't know. But from an advisory perspective, you know, it's not something that we would like to see too much, like that, or at least that I would like to see too much immediate access to, because you don't want people dipping in and out of an investment, you know, because they might hear bad news on the radio about how markets might be down. That might trigger them to kind of cash out and take their money out, and that could be a really bad financial decision. So it's just, I think that's probably one really important perspective. Maybe something else that we've learned is that they're going to use existing products that are already on the market. So this account isn't an investment in itself. It's the account that we talk about is ultimately going to be the wrapper that sits around the products that are already available on the market. So you go to your bank or your life insurance company or your trading platform, all of those products that are already there will be made available through this account.
1: So, but the taxation regime around them will change.
6: Exactly, and that's kind of the, yeah, so it's the tax treatment around that.
1: Okay.
6: Now,
1: when we hear about private companies bringing in influencers, they often pay them, you know, to promote something. What was the deal here for you guys going in?
6: I made nothing out of this. So it cost me, because I had to pay so Dublin City parking of probably about €12. So,
1: right.
6: So I'm net down on my visit. But no, there was no, certainly.
1: But what's the ask from the government? Like, is the Department of Finance saying to you, will you help us sell this thing to people? Or what are they saying?
6: I can only take it at face value that they probably want to get a genuine sense of what, you know, this is designed for middle class Ireland, your ordinary worker earning a normal salary. And what do those people in that catchment want to see from this account? Because we're not talking about people investing hundreds of thousands. We're talking people investing hundreds of euro on a monthly basis. And so what's important to those people that'll be investing those kind of modest enough sums?
1: Okay, but your concern, I'm just going back to what you said earlier, you don't want to see people putting their buffer, the amount of money they should have for emergency situations that they might need to dip into this. That's all around education and explaining to us exactly what this is for and what it is.
6: Yeah, and that's what I think the success of this rollout will live or die by, how well it's communicated and the rollout of that whole education piece, because, you know, there's a lot of people already investing and they don't know it, right? And they're doing that through their pension. But, you know, a lot of people don't know who their pension provider is, let alone what funds they're invested in. And so that's where the concern is, that people will open this account, and, you know, these accounts in different jurisdictions are really well subscribed. And it's good that people will invest. Like, Ireland is a good, we're good savers, typically speaking, but a lot of people have very little savings to their name in general. And what we don't want to see is people putting that money into these accounts.
1: Give me the rules from your point of view. You're not ready to invest until you have and done what?
6: Yeah, so I always talk about it being you earn the right to invest when you don't carry expensive short-term debt.
1: No credit card debt.
6: Yeah, because why would you invest in the hope of achieving
1: no overdraft?
6: Loans. That's no, because that could be an ongoing consideration, and you have to be kind of practical about that. I think it's more so credit card if you're living in an overdraft, and like if you don't have 3 months after tax savings to your name, and a lot of people don't, then you're not ready to invest. It's very simple, because if you don't have that buffer of, okay, my boiler goes and I need to spend €3,000 or €4,000 on a boiler, or my car needs a new timing belt, or whatever that kind of unexpected bill could be, if you don't have that in the bank, you don't invest. That to me is very, very simple. Because
1: did you get the sense that the ministers and the officials would agree with that?
6: Yeah, no, I think they agree with that. I think that their thinking on this is long-term savings. This is to build long-term financial resilience for people. You know, this isn't about, you know, investing for short-term returns today, tomorrow, next year, the year after. This is about making sure people are setting aside money for their future. So 10, 15, 20 years down the line.
1: Okay, and we'll hear more about it as we move towards the autumn. Cian, thank you for coming in and telling us about that very interesting meeting that you had. Cian Carolan, MD of DNG Financial Services, and you can find Cian as a Finfluencer. Did I get that right?
6: Please, Claire, it's Finfluencer.
1: Finfluencer, yeah. On Instagram and other social media accounts. Thanks very much, Cian.
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1: Let's look ahead to all of the weekend sporting action. I'm joined by Off the Ball's Owen Shea. And hello, Owen, how are you?
8: Very well, Claire. What's happening?
1: We're going to start with the GAA, the All-Ireland Football Quarterfinals. What a weekend we have.
8: Yeah.
1: Kerry Tyrone first. Will we start with that one?
8: Yeah, it feels like a mirror image of this time last year, or at least the semi-finals last year, because Kerry versus Tyrone played each other in the middle of a heat wave as well, even though I think it's going to break tomorrow, isn't it? So it might actually be
1: a
8: wet evening in Croke Park. So Kerry Tyrone, the narrative kind of writes itself. There is the great rivalry of the 2000s. Tyrone people will say it was no rivalry at all because they won all three of those games. There was the COVID game of 2021 when a game was postponed by a number of weeks before Tyrone got the better of Kerry in that All-Ireland semi-final. And a lot of those players, particularly from the Kerry side of things, are still around and still playing. And I'd say that's a game that still rankles and still motivates Kerry, as we saw last year when they had that 6-point win against Tyrone in the semi-final. But it's worth underlining that margin of victory last year, because I think when people remember Kerry's All-Ireland last year, they remember them hammering Armagh, hammering Tyrone and hammering Donegal on the way to an All-Ireland win. I'm not quite sure I would describe the Tyrone game as a hammering. It felt comfortable at times, but still it was only a 6-point victory, which in new money...
1: Only a 6-point victory. The rest of us would take that.
8: well, and absolutely, Kerry did take that. A win against Tyrone is massive for them at any stage of the year. Have Tyrone improved much since then? Have they got close enough to Kerry to be able to knock them off? I'm not quite sure they have. I think there's been a few issues in terms of their personnel. For example, Darragh Canavan's not named in the 26 for tomorrow, and that's just a massive setback. They have a number of young players that have come through over the past couple of years. Owen McElhone is a really exciting forward who's looking like, you know, he's still a man or born at this stage. But have they got a number of games under their belt, a number of big games under their belts where they've played big teams in Croke Park and won them? I'd still have my doubts. This might just be a season too soon for Tyrone before they win the All-Ireland. But the pressure is firmly on Kerry, even though they were the ones that had to go through the quote-unquote backdoor by playing Armagh last week, and Tyrone had the feet up. Kerry's still in a commanding position.
1: I know, you guys do this thing. It's like, you know, waves and waves of attack. It's just sustained, isn't it?
8: It looked like it last week, and certainly Kerry's defence was the foundation on those waves that you referenced there, that Armagh almost played into the Kerry trap, that Kerry defence sort of swarmed the Armagh attacker from time to time and then straight away kick pass up to the forwards, and it was lightning quick. And in the Killarney sun, it's pretty irresistible stuff. The same thing tends to happen when Kerry are on form in Croke Park. They love this place. They'll be very, very excited for this tomorrow evening at 6:15. Will Tyrone play into Kerry's hands like Armagh did? I'd have my doubts. But even if the game gets slow and turgid and it comes to this hand passing around the perimeter, I still think Kerry have enough in terms of their 2-point shooters to put a bit of a gap between themselves and Tyrone.
1: So just before that then, at 4:00, we have Cork and Mayo in Croke Park.
8: This is fascinating. You've got Kerry Tyrone, you've got Dublin Galway, which are the headline fixtures, it feels. But the other half of the draw is just as exciting, because it's very, very hard to call both of these games. Now, Cork, they too will have the memories of going down to Killarney this year and playing really poorly. And I thought they got unfairly criticised for the level of their performance that day. There was some suggestion maybe that they sort of phoned it in, that they didn't really, you know, try a leg at that game at all against Kerry at certain stages in the second half. which I think kind of misses the point about how good Kerry actually were in that Munster final. So I think Cork deserve credit. Now, all of that gets put to one side when they go and they beat Donegal, especially away from home. That was an extraordinary result. And they've now earned the week off where they play Mayo this weekend. Mayo are building. I don't know who's under more pressure this weekend. I think Mayo at the start of the year, if you told them you'll get to a quarter final, I think Andy Mourne would have said, okay, fine, we haven't been there since 2023. That's good.
1: We'll take it, yeah.
8: Cork, quarter final at the start of the year, fine. Good outcome. So there's just a massive upshot for one of these two teams who wins this weekend. And these chances don't come along too often. Maybe this will be the best chance both of these counties have to make an All-Ireland semi-final. There's likely to be a draw on Sunday night. There's a world where Cork versus Mayo, the winner of that game, ends up playing the winner of Louth versus Monaghan. And one of those four teams is going to be playing in an All-Ireland final.
1: Incredible.
8: It is exciting, isn't it? And that's why I think there's a real amount of pressure on this fixture. Sure, two underdogs in the grand scheme of things for the All-Ireland, but there is an All-Ireland final place here up for grabs. And that's what makes these two games so fascinating. For Louth versus Monaghan, I guess the big thing is that Rory Beggan is named to start for Monaghan. There were some doubts around him during the week. He is, of course, Monaghan's most important player. At this stage last year, I thought he was brilliant in the first half against Donegal in that All-Ireland quarter-final. He is a cheat code in the new rules. So it's good to see that he is fit. And that certainly makes that more of a coin toss, because I would have favoured Louth big time if there was no Beggan.
1: The Mayo star that you've mentioned a few times on the programme, Kobe McDonald, is first time to play in Croke Park?
8: Yes.
1: Big deal for him.
8: Massive deal. And I think maybe from a neutral standpoint, it was good to see Mayo get through round three last week and for them to get to Croke Park, because we're not going to see Kobe McDonald next year playing for Mayo. So this is his one and only run through the quarterfinals when it comes to playing for Mayo. So, I mean, it's not exactly a hot take to suggest that he seems like the type of guy who'll step up to the occasion this weekend. Mm-hmm. Nothing seems to faze him. I think Croke Park would be a brilliant stage for him. So we got to enjoy the 70 minutes that we get from him this weekend, and there might be more.
1: And he is years ahead of him as well. Do you want to talk about Galway Dublin?
8: Yeah.
1: I mean, it's another tricky one to call, but take us through what you think might happen.
8: Well, I think the theme this week has been that Dublin, after playing extra time last week in such a big game against Donegal and getting up for that, will struggle to get up to the same level for this Galway game, either energy-wise or motivation-wise. I'm not quite sure that tells the full story, though, because Galway over the last couple of years have been enigmatic in that they will run any sort of team close, and that can be a good thing or it can be a bad thing. If they play Kerry in the morning, they'll probably run them to within a couple of points. If they played Leitrim in the morning, you wouldn't be surprised if Leitrim ran Galway to a couple of points. Galway play down to their opposition or play up to their opposition, whoever it is. So I suspect this is going to be a live contest come 5:30 on Sunday afternoon. Now, will Dublin have the energy to see it out? I'm not quite sure. Again, you look at the team sheets. Conor Callaghan is named to start for Dublin. Hopefully that materialises. Whether you love Dublin or hate Dublin, I think it's good for the game to see Conor Callaghan out there. You want to see the best players out there. Galway, thankfully, have got most of their best players back onto the pitch this year. The trio of Sean Kelly, Shane Walsh and Damien Comer. It's been rare over the past couple of years that they've all been fit and available. They are now. Comer's going to start on the bench, and he's been brilliant as an impact sub all season long. Their only injury concern at the moment is Matthew Thompson, who was he was studying abroad over the course of this year. He picked up an injury while out in the United States. He's back, but he's not going to be available this weekend. Just another note before that game. Galway aren't going to be using the number 10 jersey this weekend. That's going to be as a mark of respect to Paul Clancy, who very sadly passed away this week.
1: Nice touch. Okay, there won't be a cow milked on Saturday or Sunday, and there'll be plenty of sofas being worn out because those Croke Park matches are back to back, aren't they, on the 2 days. Now, the World Cup, we were just saying when you were coming in there during the break that it's only now really that it's getting interesting, that we can start looking at what might happen. I mean, it's been happening sort of in the background for a lot of people, but now we're getting to the business end, aren't we?
8: Yeah, I think there were just infinite permutations, certainly after round two, that there was a vagueness to what we were actually looking at in some of these final round matches. There was no vagueness last night when you're watching Ecuador against Germany. I doubt there were very many cows milked in Ecuador last night. I'm not sure what the dairy situation is in that country.
1: Coincidentally, I follow a TV journalist from Ecuador, and he put a live stream on last night or early this morning. I thought, oh God, he must be, you know, covering something really interesting. And it was him completely hammered with his family, all of these flags and scarves. And does someone need to tell Jorge that he's live on Instagram here? But it was brilliant to see it.
8: It was this was the first real proper show of emotion that was just totally unbridled in this World Cup. Like, we've had great moments, in fairness, like what Curaçao have done, what Cabo Verde have done has been fantastic. But just to win a game in the 77th minute, Gonzalo Plata just nips to the ball ahead of Manuel Neuer in the German goal. And it's just one of those classic World Cup moments where qualification is secured. Their manager is fascinating, Sebastian Becchecchi. He's an Argentinian fella. He just brims with passion. These North American stadiums, for NFL purposes, the front row tends to be raised, whatever, 7 to 10 feet off the ground. So he was like rock climbing up the front row to try and meet his wife, I presume it was, when they scored that winner. And afterwards, he was saying, I urge all of Ecuador to be united, like Simon Bolivar once dreamed of. So he's trying to evoke the liberation of South America from the Spanish Empire in his post-match comments. So Ecuador, it's only their second time making the knockout stages of the World Cup, and we'll see who they come up against. And we'll see is still the phrase du jour. We do have four fixtures confirmed in the next round, though. We've got South Africa against Canada on Sunday, Brazil against Japan on Monday night, 6 o'clock. That's good for Irish viewers. Netherlands against Morocco on Tuesday, and then the United States are going to be up against Bosnia and Herzegovina on Thursday. The other thing to keep an eye out for tonight is Cape Verde and Pico Lopez. If they beat Saudi Arabia tonight, they will progress. But looking at the third place table, a draw might just get them over the line as well. So still plenty of permutations there. Not looking good for Scotland on that front. But yeah, Cape Verde against Saudi Arabia, 1 a.m. tomorrow morning, tonight, and then also Norway against France tonight at 8 p.m.
1: 24-hour sport. Thanks so much, Owen. Owen Shea in there from Off the Ball.
2: 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Conversation that counts.
1: Over the last few weeks, we've been highlighting the stories of people living with Friedreich's ataxia on the programme and their calls for the state to fund a drug that they say could massively improve their lives. That drug is called Skyclarys, and though it's approved in other European countries, it's not available here. Well, I'm joined now by Richie Currier, his wife Maria, and Richie's cousin Bernard Clark. Now, Richie, you're living in the United States and you've been taking this drug for over 2 years now. Can you tell me first when you were diagnosed?
9: I was diagnosed when I was 19 years old. I am now 47. So I was diagnosed 28 years ago. I began using a wheelchair about 25 years ago. And that I've been dealing with the progression of Friedreich's ataxia since then.
1: And how did the condition develop? Was it mostly your movement that was affected?
9: The way it developed at first, a lot of people in my inner circle would notice balance and gait problems, almost as if I had been drinking, and I hadn't been drinking most of the time. And that really magnified over time. And it became more apparent that there was something else going on.
1: So then you were clearly recommended this drug, Skyclarys. What did you know about the drug before you started to take it?
9: Well, over the years, I have participated in many clinical trials for Friedreich's ataxia research, and this was the first drug that was approved for treatment of Friedreich's ataxia. So I was also in the trials for this drug before it got approved. So I was privy to a lot of the data that was coming out, and I was, my ear was to the ground when the study findings came out. And when the data came back as positive, and it showed that it slowed the progression of Friedreich's ataxia, my wife and I and most people in the community and their families were related, that the first treatment was within grasp.
1: And Maria, I can bring you in at this point, Richie's wife. Maria, you're very welcome to the program as well. Tell me about that moment when you knew that Richie was going to be eligible for this drug. You must have been really hopeful at that time that it would help with the progression of the disease.
10: We were elated when we found out. Over the years, like Richie said, he participated in many clinical trials with the hope that his efforts would produce some kind of treatment or cure for FA. And he was eligible to start taking Skyclarys. He had to travel to his neurologist that's at the Children's Hospital of Philadelphia, have a neurological exam, and then was prescribed the medication. And he would check in every 3 months to see how he was doing. And the medication, actually, within the first 6 to 9 months, showed some improvement.

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1: Very heartening. We are so happy that there are many people that have dedicated their lives to researching a treatment or a cure for Friedreich's ataxia. It's incredible what people put their passions and their intelligence toward.
2: And Richie, for you, what is the difference that the drug has made for you?
3: The difference, it has given me definitely a lot more confidence, speech-wise, but I am asked less often to repeat myself, and I work on a full-time basis, and I have for 23 years. So I am on the phone with coworkers and talking to coworkers a few times a day. I am also an avid sports fan. So I read papers across the world, really, and see how sports teams are making out and doing. I felt within the nice stagnant pretty much dissipated. I am able to read without frustration and just live my life every day as normal as I can.
2: So is it fair for me to say then that your quality of life has improved?
3: It is very much. It has.
2: We have your cousin Bernard on the line as well, Bernard Clark. And Bernard, you got in touch with us on the program to tell us about Richie's story when you heard other people speaking here in Ireland who have Friedreich's ataxia, who would like to get access to this drug, and you know all about the controversy surrounding the access or lack of it here. Did those stories resonate with you when you heard them? They were very familiar to you.
4: Yes, hi Claire, they were. They were very familiar to me. I suppose I would have grown up with Richie and noticed all them symptoms. We were very, very close at a young age, and everyone you interviewed, my God, my heart went out to all those people to think that there could be a drug there to help them move along. And we're stalling. Like, one man has lost his son and his other son has it. And it just broke my heart. I actually heard a rerun when I was coming home from work. That's why I text you. And like, my cousin knows so much about this. And if we can help at all to try and get the government to open their eyes and help these people that really need their quality of life improved.
2: Mm-hmm. And so you have lived through this. You've lived through the diagnosis, Richie, getting the diagnosis, the progression of the disease, and then the medication coming on stream. So you have seen all of the changes, Bernard.
4: Yes, I have, yeah. I moved to Boston for a while when I was younger, so I would have lived with Richie for a while, and he would have picked me up in the car from the airport, and we would have gone to the gym together. We just hung out all the time, and the disease progressively made him worse, whereas he wasn't able to drive anymore. The gym became a little bit less, and it was tougher on his wife, Maria, who is a tough, tough woman, and fair play to her for helping Richie through this as well. But then he was wheelchair-bound, and his motor skills were slower, his speech was slower, and I am guilty of one of them, of not being able to understand him and constantly asking him, what did he say? But since the drug has come on board, it's a different Richie. He's living his life with his girls and his wife and loving every minute of it. And he's a huge, huge family guy. Always rings at Christmas, always rings to make sure everybody's doing good and never cares about himself. But I thought it was an opportunity to highlight what this drug can do for the people of Ireland.
2: Yeah, I mean, it's really interesting for us to get to speak to someone, Richie, who is taking this drug and who has experienced

0: the benefit of it. But at the start, did you have side effects? Because we hear about this a lot, that it doesn't suit everybody who has Friedreich's ataxia. Did it agree with you from the get-go?
1: At the get-go, I had minimal side effects. And the way the drug is administered, they want you to take 3 pills a day. That I was having some stomach problems with that. So at the direction of my neurologist, I was taking 1 pill a day for about a month. Then I added a second for about 2 months. Then I added a third. So it was a tiered approach to get me on the drug fully, and it worked.
0: It worked. And how do you feel when you hear that people in Ireland who have Friedreich's ataxia cannot get access to this drug?
1: Well, I feel very sad about that because, I mean, the data shows that it works. It does slow the progression of the disease. So there is something out there that can help. I am saddened that the Irish government has not approved this. I mean, I'm of strong Irish descent. My mother is one of the 8 from Liston and County Clare. And my paternal grandmother is from Doolin, County Clare. She's one of 11. So Irish people are always first in line for me. And I want them to be able to experience all the positive side effects that I'm getting.
0: Maria, can I come to you on this as well? Because what we are told in this country is that the proven benefits of this drug don't outweigh the cost, and we know the cost is very high. What do you say to that, given your own personal experience?
2: I personally disagree. People have to live with Friedreich's ataxia every day, and physically it's limiting. However, it does not affect a person's cognition. And so people that are physically unable, they can still live a productive and meaningful life. And this medication will help people continue to live their best life possible. I know the cost is prohibitive. However, this is a rare disease. It's 1 in 50,000 people throughout the world. So that's not very many people. There needs to be an effort to push. This is the first treatment or cure of this disease. The gene therapy and mapping for this disease wasn't even discovered until 1996. And there's been so many advancements in technology and research. We need to allow people access to this drug to improve their quality of life right now.
0: Well, I'm glad that it's helping you, Richie, and I want to thank you and Maria for joining us, and also Bernard Clark, who brought Richie's story to our attention. Thank you all for being with us on the programme.
3: Thank you so much, Claire.
2: Thank you.
4: This is the Best of News Talk. 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
0: An oyster farm in Waterford has lost around €9 million a year for the past 2 years, with over 70% of their oysters dying. And despite extensive research, it's unknown what is causing the deaths. The general manager and co-owner of Waterford Oysters, Cliona Vicchiolachuda, has asked people in the area to keep an eye out for anything unusual in the water. And she joins me now. You're very welcome to the show. Good morning to you.
5: Good morning, Claire. Nice to talk to you. Thank you.
0: The figures, Cliona, are extraordinary here. €9 million a year over the past 2 years in lost stock.
5: They are absolutely extraordinary, and they're an existential threat to the industry, to be honest. Dungarvan is one of the major oyster growing bays in Ireland. We have three or four big operators and another half a dozen or so smaller operators in the bay, and this affected the whole lot. Everybody in the bay was equally affected. So it really is, we lost around 70% of our fully grown stock. And just to explain, oysters spend about 3 years coming to maturity. So you're carrying the juveniles, the babies, the half grown and the adult oysters at any given time. So we lost about 70% of the full-grown oysters and around 60% or so of the half-grown as well.
0: And how are those losses absorbed, or how is the business coping with that? Are you insured for that type of loss?
5: No, Claire, we can't get insurance. I suppose it's too risky a business. You know, you're farming animals really, but farming them in the sea. And to answer your question, how we're coping, I mean, barely really is the answer. Some people are worst affected than others. Some people had a certain amount of reserves, but I mean, that can only continue for so long. You know, with 30% of the remaining stock is all you have to sell, it's really difficult to keep all the staff employed and continue on with the husbandry that's necessary to raise next year's crop as well. So it has been a really, really difficult 2 years. You know, we've had situations before where we have, you know, fairly major losses from time to time, but that would happen typically, oh, maybe once every 10 or 15 years if you had, you know, really extraordinary environmental conditions or something like that.
0: I mentioned at the beginning that extensive research has gone on into what is happening here, what's affecting the oyster stock, but you have no answers.
5: We have no answers at this point. We've had meetings with, shortly after it happened, we had a meeting with Minister Timmy Dooley and officials from BIM, Marine Institute, Waterford Council, Irish Water, the whole lot. So there's a very comprehensive suite of testing going on at the moment, mostly by BIM and the Marine Institute. We have monitors in the water constantly monitoring temperature, salinity, all these type of things. But so far, there just haven't been any answers, and we really are stumped. And I suppose it's never been a secret, but we've gone kind of more public on this one, because what we really want now is the assistance and the help of the general public to be the eyes and ears of the industry. If they see anything unusual, smell anything unusual, have any cause for concern, to please contact us or contact Waterford Council. You know, just let it be known if there's an issue that they think might be of relevance.
0: So I take it from that you suspect that this is down to pollution.
3: Hello.
5: We suspect it's down to some kind of a pollution event. The mortalities happened over a very brief period of time, basically kind of the first week in August in both years. So we went on holidays around the 25th of July and came back on the 11th of August to find that the mortalities had already started taking place in a big way, and they continued dying for another kind of fortnight or so after that. But it seems to be an event that happened on both years, and very exceptionally the same week in both years. So,
0: well, I can imagine how apprehensive you are coming into the summer now as we head towards July and August.
5: Absolutely. We're kind of collectively holding our breaths for the next eight weeks or so. You know, hopefully everything will be okay. But also, we don't want to be wondering in 2027, 2028, are we going to have a repeat of this? But we'll just concentrate on getting through this year first.
0: If you were a beef farmer now, Cleon, if you were a beef farmer and you had TB on your land, you'd be compensated for the animals that you lost, but you don't get anything, do you?
5: We don't get anything at all. And, you know, absolutely, beef farmers should be compensated if they have to destroy cattle. But there's no framework for... This would be classed as a natural disaster, though in my mind it's certainly not natural. As well as the oysters dying at the same time, we had seaweed dying, we had crabs dying. So there was, in my opinion, definitely an event that happened in the bay. But there's no mechanism there to assist people in our situation, whether it's oysters or mussels or anything else. And on top of that, it came up at the Joint Arthritis Committee. There's a somewhat fragmented approach when an ecological disaster happens. Thinking back, for example, to the Blackwater last year, you know, all the state agencies do their jobs, but maybe we need a coordinating body that will look at the entire event instead of, you know, one agency testing for disease and somebody else testing for something else. There's no overall coordinating body, and I think that would be really, really important.
0: Okay, well, listen, we will keep in touch with you. Let's see what happens in August, but we wish you well ahead of that. That's Cliona Vic-Golahuda, who is co-owner of Waterford Oysters.
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0: Now it's time for the debrief. We're going to look back on some of the big stories of the week gone by. Today I'm joined by Europe correspondent for Euronews, Shona Murray, Professor of Politics at DCU, Donegal Bacon, and columnist and author, Carol Kinslan. Thank you all for coming in this Friday morning. We're going to start with the Oireachtas Committee on Drug Use this week recommending that possession of all drugs for personal use should be decriminalised. And that was a proposal not without controversy. Shona, what do you think of that idea?
3: Yeah, well, I mean, first of all, I'd say that having covered those Oireachtas committees, they do have a lot of substance to them, you know, that they have experts there who know what they're talking about, who have experience in dealing with drug addiction and whether or not criminalising people for possession of small amounts of drugs, whether that actually works in terms of deterrence. So first of all, you'd sort of take these findings into account. And then the second thing is, I do understand that a person, if they are involved in taking drugs, that the last thing they need is a criminal record if they want to try to turn their life around in the future. And that includes travelling to other jurisdictions and also in terms of them having a criminal record and trying to get a new job. That's a real preventative. And also is, it would maybe turn them off and trying out a new life because they think there's too many obstacles in the road ahead. Mm-hmm. I obviously understand that it could be a slippery slope because maybe you're turning too much of a blind eye to drug taking.
0: And it normalises, you know, what is ultimately risky behaviour.
3: Well, it may do, but I think people who want to engage in risky behaviour and taking drugs are going to do that anyway if they're going down to a festival or whatever it is, if they're young. But I do also think that it's a bit scattergun. I prefer to see much more emphasis on how to deal with people who are in long-term drug abuse, such as people who are taking heroin for several years. There's not enough addiction services. People are being given methadone, and they're walking around the streets like zombies. I mean, that's the type of thing I'd be tackling. And there are obviously countries all around Europe, like the Netherlands, where similarly there is it's not actually called decriminalisation, but it doesn't criminalise people for small amounts of personal quantity of drugs, whether it's cannabis. They separate cannabis from sort of hard drugs, and it seems to be working in that way but I just think the emphasis should be more on dealing with people who have drug abuse problems. And I would see, maybe I would probably agree that maybe decriminalization for the greater good of people and the future that they can have is something I would endorse.
0: Do you agree with that, Donegal? Because this came off the back of a Citizens Assembly, didn't it? This recommendation, which was examined then by the committee, and they have agreed with the Citizens Assembly.
6: Yeah, and though I heard this morning that recommendation may not be implemented, it seems to be having difficulty getting through, I think, the legislature. It has been tried elsewhere. I mean, in Portugal, from 2001, they've decriminalised possession for personal use, which is, I think, enough for 10 days. They're still very, you know, and I think sometimes there are misperceptions around this, they're still very strong on going after people who are involved in the procurement, the supply, traffickers, that's all there. And it doesn't mean that people can shoot up in the middle of the street. It's still a violation. It's an administrative violation. It's just not a criminal offence. You don't get a criminal record. record. And I think the attitude is that, look, and I heard a conversation earlier in the show where you were talking about the term junkie and whether people really choose to become drug addicts. I mean, we have a very high tolerance towards alcohol in this country, and we treat alcoholism not as an addiction of choice. We treat it as a medical condition which people need help and people need to be intervened. So I think it's the same approach here about drugs, that people need help. And this is the challenge, and Shona hinted at it there, is that, you know, if you decriminalize it, you should be then shepherding people when you find them misusing drugs to help. Mm. But do we have the resources? And the fear is that the resources that we have could be overwhelmed if we started having more drug use in the open and then didn't have the resources to help the people.
0: Well, Carl, some people were horrified at this suggestion this week that this might happen, that, you know, cocaine, for example, ketamine for personal use would be decriminalized. What's your view?
7: Well, I think the bottom line when it comes to the war on drugs is that drugs won. Drugs won the war on drugs, emphatically. Resounding victory for drugs. And I think that to essentially continue with what we've been doing thus far in terms of criminalization just fails to acknowledge the reality of drugs. Drugs are very commonplace in Irish society. I think it's quite notable that there are certain echelons or certain cohorts in society who can discuss drugs and take drugs without any real sense of jeopardy whatsoever. I think it's actually certain classes of people who tend to be targeted for criminalization when it comes to drug possession.
0: So what are you saying? The middle class user doesn't get affected by the fact that it is criminal activity?
7: Yeah, I think much less so, at least. And I think it's notable, you know, both Micheál Martin and Jim O'Callaghan have come out and said that Ireland is already taking a health-led approach to drug use. But if you look at the stats from last year, you'll see it's actually 8,287 prosecutions or charges for drug possession. And if you break that down, that's actually one every hour, every day. Mm-hmm. So if you even think about state resources in terms of Garda time, in terms of court time, you know, we're losing a lot of time and a lot of resources to, you know, charging and prosecuting something that in many cases is not necessarily harmful. You know, you refer to risky behavior, but of course, you know, as Donica made the point, alcohol is hugely risky, gambling is hugely risky, vaping is risky. You know, there are all these things that we are very permissive of in society, and we don't, you know, it's actually very hard to critique drug use in a way that is then logically consistent with the other mores we seem to have.
0: Okay. I want to move on to the GPO because we are being asked what we should do with it, and it's really pertinent today because earlier we were talking about the Lonely Planet review of Dublin's O'Connell Street. We were talking to Fionn Davenport, the author of that piece, where he said, look, I love Dublin. I want Dublin to be the best city in the world. But unfortunately, there are problems with O'Connell Street. And he talked about the drug use there, about crime, about the fact that it's busy with traffic and so on. But there is an opportunity, isn't there, in what we do, maybe Donic, you might lead us off on this, with the GPO, because that will have a huge impact on O'Connell Street and the culture of the street.
6: Yeah, well, I listened to Fionn Davenport's contribution and the person after him, and they were both on the same page. I'm not from Dublin, but I've moved to Dublin. It's an embarrassment, I'm sorry, the city centre. Anytime you have visitors coming, you can't really bring them to the city centre and have any sense that you will have something to be proud of.
0: Are you talking specifically about O'Connell Street or the entire city centre?
6: I'm talking about O'Connell Street in particular because that's the logical, that's the epicentre of the city. The neighbouring streets aren't a lot better sometimes, depending on which direction you go. And that's, you know, that's a lack of will, I'm sorry, because, I mean, I was in Vienna last week, for example. It's a country the same size as Ireland. Now, admittedly, they have an imperial history, more impressive architecture, but that doesn't speak to the obvious antisocial behaviour.
0: Beautiful architecture.
6: Yeah, but you don't see the antisocial behaviour that you see absolutely there with impunity. There's no police presence that I can see in the city centre. So
0: the police presence on O'Connell Street has increased. Yeah. And even Dawn, the business owner, said that, you know, that has, her sense of it is that people who misbehave feel that they're acting with impunity. You know, that there is not much that they can do despite the fact that there are additional Gardaí on the streets.
6: Yeah, well, as I said, I come to Dublin regularly from different points and usually it's from a better place that I'm coming to. Mm-hmm. But no, the GPO does provide an opportunity. I mean, but it would be an anchor. I mean, it's not something that's going to be a panacea for the whole region. I mean, it could be, there's a big debate about whether it should retain its current use, of course, or whether it should be kind of used for something more cultural. I think we need a cultural hub in the centre of Dublin, you know, where we'd have libraries, theatre, you know, different kind of cultural resources of which the GPO could be a part of. But I don't think it's a standalone thing. Okay. I did see, by the way, that they're talking about 500 million euro. And that part to me, it set off the brain of, like, you know, the children's hospital and other things that started out at 500 million and whether it's going
0: Didn't
6: to stay at that.
0: There. Anyone else embarrassed by a
3: comment? Yeah, I think it's shameful, actually. Really, I think it's just, it really depresses me. I'm totally in despair when I see O'Connell Street. And when you look at any other city in Europe, for example, whether they had an imperialist history or not, or whether you're in Riga or Tallinn, you know, the Baltic countries, rich countries, countries that are much less wealthy than Ireland, have wonderful city centres, much cleaner. And the police presence is just, to me, that's just not what we should be focusing on. The fact is that so many years of lack of investment, it's been allowed to deteriorate. What is on O'Connell Street? Only a couple of like casinos and a couple of bits in here. The GPO is fabulous and it should be a museum and a cultural hub, exactly what you said, Donica. But the whole setup, and not just O'Connell Street, Grafton Street used to be such a stunning, beautiful place to walk down. There's always a bit of crack, you know, it's full of boarded up retail units. It doesn't know what it is anymore.
0: I don't know if it is, Sean, because I'm a recent now arrival into the city centre in this iteration, and there isn't, I didn't see any boarded up shops.
3: On Grafton Street, there are plenty of shops that are not boarded up, but they're not being used.
0: There's always like lots of music. You'll have at least three or four, you know, buskers on the street with crowds gathered around. I think the vibe isn't bad on
3: Not like it used to be.
7: I'll stick up for Dublin a little bit and say
3: I do love Dublin, though. I'm a Dubliner, and I've lived in town before I moved to Brussels. I lived in town. I loved Dublin, you know, all of that. That's why I'm so depressed about it, by the way. It's my city.
7: Yeah. I think in terms of the conversation around regeneration of O'Connell Street, it's interesting to kind of start with the GPO, because if you're walking down O'Connell Street, it's not as if the GPO jumps out as the problem. Like, the GPO is the nice part of O'Connell Street. And I think that it is sort of a risk, as Donica pointed out, to make this major investment, like a huge redevelopment idea, proposal, because at the end of the day, we see these things fail to get off the ground so often. And, like, I think the last thing that O'Connell Street needs is huge scaffolding around the GPO for the next 15 years or whatever else it is that we'll end up with. Like, my sort of controversy, and I'm not a civil engineer, I should specify, but, like, I think that a huge problem with O'Connell Street that could be solved is if we were to pedestrianise it.
6: Yes.
7: Because I think the fact that cars are running down up either side of it all the time essentially removes the, you know, you talk about Vienna, you talk about other cities in Europe, they have piazzas and they have squares that are kind of purpose-built for socialising and purpose-built for, like, social cohesion, a bit of a town square. And O'Connell Street, you know, certainly has the space for that. But unfortunately, we can't do that with it because it is a throughway for cars.
0: So if it became pedestrianised, then you would attract the businesses, do you think, and the restaurants and the open air dining and all of that?
7: Yeah, well, I mean, obviously there would be questions to be asked as to, you know, I'm sure there would be business owners who would complain that maybe there'd be less footfall because there are fewer cars. But I mean, nobody's stopping their car on O'Connell Street.
3: And obviously you'd have to deal with the social behaviour, the antisocial behaviour that does exist on O'Connell Street, unfortunately, as well.
7: I wonder if you make it nicer first, does that decrease the likelihood?
3: But also the thing is, if you remember, for years we've been talking about, I don't even know if it's resolved yet or at all, but the Moore Street debate about what we should do with the rebels who were there for 1916, that issue, that should have been resolved years ago. That would be a wonderful place for visitors to go. My favourite museum in Ireland is Kilmainham Jail, and that would be an attachment to it. It's so close, it's on the Lewis, you know. Like, we still haven't resolved that issue. Dublin and Ireland as a whole, our Irish governments have just really wasted such great opportunities for the city to be a brilliant European city. With Bloomsday, there's so much to bring to the table, whether there's Trinity College, but it's just a real lack of ambition and just lack of care. It's really disappointing.
6: And as you say, I mean, cities with far less, like Tallinn and Vilnius, have done so far more.
3: Yeah, and they're very
6: more
3: clean cities as well.
0: I was in Prague this year. And,
6: oh my God.
0: You know, clean, safe, pleasant to walk around.
3: Not a very wealthy country, but well able to do it.
7: Yeah. Prague have laws as well about noise levels after a certain time. You know, I think that's well enforced.
0: Yeah, and there's lots of scary things.
3: There's no nightlife in Dublin anymore either. All the clubs are gone.
0: We did a cycling tour. If you cycle on the footpath, you will get a fine. Don't argue with the policeman who tries to levy the fine, because they will not hesitate to take you to task over it. So, like, if we want to live like that,
3: we don't want an autocracy. We want the nightclubs back. We used to have the most vibrant nightclub scene in Europe in the early 2000s and late 90s. That was destroyed. There's no nightclubs to go to. I mean, I don't even go to nightclubs. us anymore, but I used to. But I would love that for that to exist again. Places like the Pod. I mean, look at the Pod there on the top of Harcourt Street. It was amazing. And now it's Pret-a-Manger, which is so depressing.
7: I think that's what we need to do with the GPO, obviously, is just turn it into a massive nightclub.
3: Yeah, but then Jim O'Callaghan would shut it down. Yeah, it'll be another Pret-a-Manger. So, no, thank you.
0: All right, that's that sorted. Now, we wanted to talk about this study that shows that children have ambitions to be social media influencers when they grow up. Is this all your students, Donica?
6: No.
3: That's what you're pushing for, though, isn't it?
6: I mean, I wasn't surprised. I mean, you know, as long as humans have been around, they've tried to, you know, be acknowledged, be recognized, to participate in the public sphere.
0: And but the change is that the dream now isn't to be a pop star or an astronaut, which was always the dream, you know, for generations. Now it's, I want to be a social media influencer. Does it depress you at all?
6: Not really, as I said, because it's just a manifestation of a trend in society. I mean, I think we always kind of are suspicious of new technologies. I mean, some would argue, I don't say I subscribe to it fully, that this is kind of the democratization of influence, that instead of having these filters or middle people who decide that you get a platform, you can just go out there, and if enough people think you've got something to say, they will subscribe, they will follow, and there will be a snowball effect, and that's a good thing. The kind of potential criticism of that is that it's not particularly well regulated, and therefore you can get people saying all sorts of nonsense, and that can attract a lot of attention for the wrong reasons. So, but the whole celebrity culture and you know, being famous for the sake of being famous, you know, that's been there for a while. I mean, but the elephant in the room perhaps is the social media ban, which Australia has introduced, which the UK now, one of Keir Starmer's last initiatives, there's been talk about it here.
0: It doesn't
6: so
0: work.
6: Whether they have access to social media in the coming years is a question.
0: Yeah, Carl, what do you think about it? Like, the aspiration used to be, I will study science for years and years and years and become an astronaut, whereas now I want to go on Instagram and sell stuff.
7: Well, I suppose, you know, how many of those kids did end up becoming astronauts?
0: Very
7: you know
0: few.
7: What I mean? But I, you know, to me, it really is just a signal of changing mediums in terms of how we consume media. You know, I think that movies and TV series are kind of on their way out. So you have fewer kids aspiring to be actors or pop stars. And, you know, TikTok and YouTube is the primary medium by which young people are consuming stuff. So that's where they want to be. So to me, in that sense, it's not confusing at all. I don't think it's mysterious. I also think part of it is that when, you know, I was younger and when I think the rest of us were younger, we looked up to maybe our parents or other professions, because I think professions used to interact with the material world a lot more. Like, you could imagine, for example, if someone was whatever, a farmer or worked in a factory or worked as a carpenter or this or that, people used to have more jobs like that. Whereas now, you know, so much of work is done just behind a computer. So it's not really appealing.
0: It's not inspiring.
7: Yeah, it's not super appealing for kids to, and I know the way they actually did this study was by having kids draw the profession that they were interested in doing. It's very hard to draw most modern professions beyond literally just someone hunched over a computer with their head in their hands crying their eyes. So, you know, I sympathize with the kids, but, and I think, as you know, Donica made the point, the worry really is it's more broad with social media. I don't think it's really worrisome that kids want to be influencers. Kids have always wanted to be kind of famous and these kind of things. But what is worrying is that social media is so unregulated, and I think it has the potential to become so toxic and so hazardous for the people who use it, and I think that's a bigger concern.
0: Really briefly, because I'm out of time, Shauna.
3: I think that's 100% right.
0: Is there a move to from putting your Europe correspondent hat on, is there a move now towards these bans in Europe or towards greater regulation?
3: Yeah, it's a really good question, because countries seem to be doing their own thing, because the EU and Europe is not regulating enough, because obviously they're coming under huge pressure from the United States, from the likes of Meta. The White House administration that exists right now are really, you know, basically in bed with Meta and TikTok and all that kind of stuff. So when the EU is trying to regulate, they're coming under huge pressure not to do that, because obviously they don't want, they see it as a, you know, a ban on freedom of expression, which is rich coming from the White House. But the EU is trying to regulate, whether it's around services or content for children. And we'll see how far it goes. But I think the other thing is about the social media thing. You can totally understand why kids might want to engage in it. But that has to be regulated, because you see those kids in Doha in the Middle East, when they were trying to talk about what was happening with the Iran war, they were basically told, we'll take your license away.
0: Yes.
3: You get people getting paid $10,000 for saying something nice about Israel. So there has to be a huge regulation about that.
0: Listen, thank you all very much. That was a fascinating chat. Donica O'Bacon, Shauna Murray and Carl Kinsella.
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0: Listening to Lunchtime Live with Andrea Gilligan, 1800 453 106. That's the number if you want to get us between now and to this Friday at around 1:40 this afternoon. We are continuing our tour of Ireland, bringing you to the best bits of each of our 32 counties. So far, we've been to Antrim and Armagh, but today we're off to County Carlow. Travel blogger Will Murphy will be with us here to tell us about Carlow's hidden gems. So if you've any travel recommendations or places to go, 087 1400 106, that is the WhatsApp number. And if your children are only finished school today, maybe they wrapped up last week, is it too early in the year for the shops to advertise school uniforms? The email is lunchtimelive@newstalk.com. Before that...

0: more monuments honouring women across the country. Well, Dublin City Council is going to commission a new monument honouring females from the revolutionary period. It's all part of a much broader effort to try and address the underrepresentation of women in public spaces, but not just in Dublin, but in many other cities across the country as well. Emma Galise, who's an architectural historian, is with us here on the programme today. Emma, I take it you welcome this.
1: Oh, I do. I'm delighted by the news, Dublin City Council, and it's about time. We need to address the imbalance in our capital city.
0: How disproportionate is that imbalance?
1: I always knew it was disproportionate, but when I looked up the stats, they're pretty shocking. So for the statues in Dublin City, 13% of them are of women in public spaces. And five are of actual historical women. So you played the song Molly Malone. Mm. It seems to be easier to get a fictional female character to have a statue erected to them in the city than it is an actual living, breathing woman of note.
0: So just to be clear, so of the statues and monuments across just Dublin city centre, only 13% of them are of women. And only five of those statues are women from the historical period or of historical importance.
1: Exactly. So we have Countess Markovic, just two statues to her, sister Catherine Macaulay, Constance Wilde, Oscar Wilde's wife, Veronica Guerin in Dublin Castle, and Margaret Ball on Marlborough Street, standing next to her, I think it's her grandson. And so she's even coupled with a man. So yeah, five of them are actual historical women, and the others are like Molly Malone statue. There's Fionnuala and the Children of Lear in the Garden of Remembrance. And Olivia, you know, it's a fictional character. So it's when we are counting the women, I think it's important that they were historical, real living women that's added to the social fabric of the city. And I hope that, according to this Irish Times article, that the new statue that's being proposed is to a named woman and not just, you know, to the Irish women that were involved in the lockout and the rising. I hope it is a depiction of a named individual, female individual.
0: Yeah, it's described here today as just the monument will honour women of the lockout period from 1914 to the end of the Civil War in 1923, and that it's going to be located close to the GPO in Dublin City Centre as well. But it doesn't actually specify who it's going to honour.
1: Well, the Dublin City Council are good for taking in recommendations. I hope people do write in, and I would not like to see us personally myself just you know, an artistic representation of a group of women from the time, and a plaque saying to the women that were involved in the formation of the modern state. I hope they have it's depicting a named woman, and it starts at one individual or one or two, and it goes from there, just to address this shocking imbalance in our city for Dublin residents and also visitors coming to our city.
0: Sinead McCool, who's a historian and an author specialising on women in Irish history, is joining us here, Emma, as well. Do you agree with that, Sinead?
2: Well, I suppose what we're looking at here is a new understanding of women in, you know, this period in time. I think the piece that I would argue back about a representative piece of women that aren't named, right? That period of time was a collective of women coming, working together, and it was a massive movement. And I suppose from my own work, I would say to you that what I would have looked at in the early years was the numbers of women that were imprisoned. There were no records. We didn't have a full understanding in the history books about the full extent of what we now know is between 700 and 1,000 women arrested during the Civil War, for example, right? So now we understand that there were so many women, and that it was in many ways a women's army, that the coming them on were a group, but there were also women who were working directly for the IRA in terms of intelligence, that were underground, and there's a there's a, you know, there's work being done on that particular element, which is even more secret and more underground. So there's still work being done in that area. So when I would see a piece that say a proposal for, and again, I'm not commenting on it in terms of what's done, but I'm saying from a historical point of view, if I saw that it allows people to talk in those tour groups and in that, in the talking to the wider public, is that in Ireland there were so many women active within the revolution period. So by having a monument to a group of women, it allows that conversation to happen. And what I would say to you is when we talk generally about women being represented in statues, for example, there's I think five of Markovitch. So there's the one outside the Markovitch pool with her dog Poppet. There's the one in the grounds of the Doyle, the head and shoulders. There's her in St. Stephen's Green. So in the Doyle, she's there because she's the first woman from the first Doyle. Then she's in St. Stephen's Green because of her involvement in the Rising. She's outside. The one that's probably the least of it is that the Markovitch pool, and I don't know when that was commissioned as a statue of beauty. And then there's the one of her, you know, charging with flags in Drumcliff at the base of the, when you come down and you drive there and you're on your way to the Citadel. So what I would say about it, and I know that private commissions have been done where, again, Markovitch, and what I would always say to people about Markovitch and why she would be depicted so many times is she has this contribution where she was leading in so many different areas. And so if, for example, they were to put out another statue and you asked me in terms of the lockout, I would immediately bring to mind the image of Countess Markovitch with her sleeves rolled up at the massive soup kitchen in Liberty Hall. That's the image that I see in relation to the lockout.
0: You don't really have an issue with it, with a sort of a monument maybe honouring, as you say, women from that period, or even kind of multiple women as part of the statue, that it creates a talking point for people to understand.
2: I think that's the thing, it's the fact that there isn't one currently. And what I would say to you is like, we've gone a lot in recent times, let's say, to look at individual musicians, right? And when you come to a city, right, and you're just walking through, and you don't want a PhD in Irish history, you just want to understand. Ordinary people will ask questions of why. And what I would say to you, even in terms of taking down statues, is as a historian, you're saying, you know, history has got good and bad. We represent people. It's all of the time. When you put up a statue, it's reflective of your own period and time. And if we get that statue, it actually reflects scholarship. This massive upsurge over the last 20 years of interest in women's history, of people generally talking about their grandmothers and their contribution. And it's all part of the new, you know, a way of responding to the stories of women, wherever they come from. Something to be there. There are statues that are just there as fillers, but even when you talk about a statue in Dublin, when you think about near the Halfpenny Bridge of the two women sitting with their shopping bags, I recently passed that with somebody and I said to her, I ended up just talking generally and said, look, I said, you know, when I first came to Dublin in the late 80s, I said people used to do their shopping on Grafton Street with their, you know, and it was very much a town as much as a.
0: Okay, stay with the Sinead for a moment. 1800 453 106. Just before I get to Tara, I just want to ask Emma, who is the one female figure from history that you'd recognise with this monument?
3: On O'Connell Street?
0: Yeah, as part of Dublin City Council's new commissioning effort, like, who would you like to see recognised?
3: Oh, personally, I don't know, maybe Hannah Sheehy Skeffington or... Helena Maloney, or there's half a dozen names from those women from the 1916 Rising that I'd love to see. And I hope it's just the start of many more statues. That it isn't kind of a tick the box, we've done it now.
0: Tara's on the line. Tara, what's your thoughts on this? Do we need more monuments honouring women from the historical
4: periods? We absolutely do. And I think Emma and Sinead have spoken really well there, and thanks to them for their contributions. I think every single village and town and county in Ireland has women of significance. And as much as, you know, we don't want overemphasis on mythical women, at the same time, those also exist around the country. And I think that they should be honoured in every part of the country, not just in Dublin. for me, I suppose the big problem on where we stand right now is, like, the Molly Malone statue has been in the news quite a bit in recent times. And, you know, they've had to put that protection up around her there now. And from what I've seen, it's getting destroyed because people are jumping in over it to get up and touch Molly. And, you know, I'm sure there's other statues where you see that happening, but it seems to be happening, like, very disproportionately with Molly in particular. And I think that that would need to be, you know, that would need to be taken into consideration if we are going to have more statues around the place, is that how are we going to ensure that they're being respected and that they're not just items for, you know, people to grope and, you know,
0: for selfies,
4: that sort of thing.
0: That they actually do serve the purpose that they're intended to do. Is there anyone in particular, Tara, you'd like to see recognised?
4: I mean, there's so many. Like, I mean, from my own, you know, I have a YouTube channel there where I'm digging into, I'm still only learning myself. Because these women's histories, as Sinead or Emma said there, there's been a recent upsurge in the history. So we're all out there now trying to uncover our local women. And one I came across in the town I'm from myself in Dundalk was Rohita de Verdun. She was an Anglo-Norman woman who came over and was very formidable, built a castle that is still largely standing there outside of town, and was sort of, I felt, you know, in my own research as I kept coming across her and her achievements and what people said about her. And I had grown up with sort of, you know, myths about her, and I wanted to sort the fact from the fiction. And I went on a similar sort of delving in with St. Bridget, who also had ties to my local area as a child. Was she real? Was she mythical? This was the journey I went on. But I learned so much about both, you know, along the way. And we had a fabulous mural there in Dundalk of Bridget, as part of the Sikh Heritage program that was happening. And we'd be sad to see that go, you know?
0: So there is kind of...
4: People flocked from all over to see it.
0: Yeah.
4: So I think there's definitely calls for honouring women. And I know that we don't push statues really up on 20-foot plinths anymore like we used to.
0: Yeah.
4: But as I said in my text, if it's good enough for hatted men on horses, you know, maybe we should consider some kind of protective measure.
0: Okay. That is a fair point. What about you, Hilary? Do you think there should be more of a push to erect monuments of more women across the country?
5: Oh, absolutely, Andrea. Good morning, and I agree with everything that has been said so far. It sounds as though when you start really thinking about all the women and the women in your own family, etc., there won't be enough room in Ireland for all of the wonderful Irish women who have not had statues and commemoration plaques put up in their honour. The Irish women are very lively, they're very courageous, they're very adventurous, and very, very talented. And we've got the authoresses, poets, etc., and it goes on. But during the period you're mentioning of the revolution to freedom period, behind every powerful man and brave man, there was always a powerful and brave woman, his wife anyway, even if she wasn't publicly distinguished and recognized. And they were affected, women were affected by the uprising and the civil war right through that period. Everyone was affected. Business was affected. Mm. You know.
0: So we do need to recognize that they were all
5: very, very brave. Everybody was brave, and all women, and all the women were brave in particular. Now there is one group of women that haven't been mentioned, and that is the nurses of the 1916 Rising, and also the nuns in the hospitals, who were nurses, the nursing orders, who looked after all of the...
0: So you think there should be something to...
5: Injured and dying.
0: To perhaps recognise them.
5: Just
0: on that, let me bring Patrick in there, Hilary, for a moment. Because, Patrick, I believe you don't agree with having statues at all.
6: Now, what was just said there a minute ago, if we were to honour all the wonderful women that played a role in Ireland over the years. We just wouldn't have enough room on the island for it. So we need to basically, I do acknowledge with the coming of Mon and the role they played with the Rising and even with the lockout as regards trade union. But where I am disillusioned about all this is with all the great work that these women have done, and they have done massive work because it was male dominated and we have women in politics. But what I am looking at now is the modern Ireland that we have created, and I'm wondering, was all this in vain? Because I'm looking, and I'm looking at this in a positive light, and they have put in major effort, put their lives on the line. They're courageous people. They've done an awful lot for the rights of women over the years. It's now no longer male dominated. Women have as much say in society and play a big role in society.
0: So should we not have more statues to honour them then?
6: Well, I suppose I'm coming out of with even the political thing is the waste of money on a day to day. And I don't want to be disrespectful of women, and I am not. I hope I'm coming across in a respectful manner. But like, there is so much women that have been honoured in ways. I think at the time that those statues were put up, we should have had that balanced in. But the political society we have created, the financial difficulties that we have in this country, we do need to look at what is this going to represent? Is this going to represent that what work these women have done, this is the modern day Ireland that we have created? Unfortunately, I'm disillusioned about that.
0: Okay. What about you, Greg? Let me just bring Greg in there, Patrick, for a moment, if you don't mind. Do you agree with Patrick on that, Greg, or do you think we should have more statues?
7: Well, I more or less agree with everybody. I'm glad Patrick came on because I thought I was going to be the vote from the male population of Ireland. Go ahead. But look, I'm all in favour of honouring people who, women, men, anyone who has played made a significant contribution to our history and in this case the Rising and the Civil War, etc. So, I mean, what I would be looking at here, I think it was Tara who mentioned that we don't want sort of tokenism. I'm not in favour of gender quotas. When I came across this thing in the Times today, Countess Markovic was the only person that I had that was in my mind, and there's a photograph of her in the Times with a revolver in her hand. And then I looked it up on Google to see were there any other significant people, and I came across names because you've asked. I think you asked
0: some of the earlier callers.
7: Who would you put up there? And I mean, I've come across these names: Elizabeth O'Farrell, Josie McGowan, Lily Mernon, and Margaret Skinner. I've never heard of these people. Now, if they have made a significant contribution in the Rising era, well, by all means, they should be represented. And another point I think that someone made was that, you know, there's Cumann na mBan and other such female groupings. They as a group have made a major contribution. I think Patrick said that. And if there is a significant figure or two from those groups, they could trigger the conversation around, here's such and such prominent figure in Cumann na mBan who played this particular part in our history. That's the way I would see it.
0: Sean in West Cork has suggested, what about a statue of Katie Taylor? Perhaps maybe it's too soon, he follows on asking in his message then. And another listener makes the point today that they think we should have a statue of Mary Robinson, the first female president of Ireland. Surely there should be something in honour of her. 087 1400 106, that is the WhatsApp number. Keep your statue recommendations, your monument suggestions coming in. Who would you like to see honoured as a statue across, well, not just the country, but I suppose more particularly in Dublin City Centre today. For the moment, we leave it there. That is Emma Galise, Sinead McCool, Greg, Patrick, Hilary, Tara. Thanks a million for getting in touch. Emails lunchtimelivenewstalk.com. Still to come, have you been to

0: travel blogger Will Murphy will be with us at 1:40 with all of his hidden gems if you're planning a trip to Carlow.
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0: Well, from the effect of heat on our roads to a new special drink in County Galway, Breakfast Briefing presenter Shane Beattie is with me in studio to tell us about all the stories from around the country this week that you just might have missed if you were out enjoying the good weather. How are you doing?
2: I'm very well. How are you?
0: I'm not bad at all. Good. Yeah, really good. It's been a great week.
2: It's been a lovely week, yes. We have a few thunderstorms in Kildare today, but we're hoping they go for later and for the weekend.
0: Of course, the Curragh.
2: The Curragh, yes, we're off racing today.
0: I know.
2: Yes.
0: Myself and Shane are on a little date.
2: Yes, a little date in Kildare. You're on your holidays in Kildare.
0: You're always raving at me to come down.
2: Absolutely.
0: So.
2: We've lots to share in Kildare.
0: I said I would. Yes. I'll finally try and find you a taco.
3: Do you want to be leader of the Labour Party?
4: I will take that fight as high as I can take that fight.
3: Do you have confidence in Keir Starmer as Prime Minister?
4: I do have confidence in him as a person. I think the country does need to change.
3: Do you understand why people are voting for reform?
4: 100%. Because my party and other parties have let them down.
3: And what do you make of Nigel Farage?
4: Clearly effective, but I just don't agree with him.
2: Well, get used to that voice, because that's Andy Burnham. And we love finding any association between Ireland and any famous person. So I never knew this, but Andy Burnham is Irish. So we're going to Louth for our first story. And he's the man described as being tipped to be the next Prime Minister of Britain, Andy Burnham. And he's very strong Drogheda roots.
0: Right.
2: And they're very proud of him in Drogheda. So the Drogheda Independent tells us that his great-grandfather, Edmund Ned Burke, came from Drogheda and emigrated with his whole family to Liverpool in the late 1800s. And Andy Burnham is very proud of this because he's previously spoken of his Drogheda connections in the House of Commons at Westminster. So like a lot of Irish people, obviously had to emigrate. So his great-grandfather worked in the Liverpool docks along with other family members before actually joining the British Army to fight in World War One, and he joined the King's Liverpool Regiment, spent 2 years in captivity during the Great War before tragically dying just 2 weeks before the end of the war. So the Mayor of Drogheda, Declan Power, has welcomed Andy Burnham's connections to the town. He says everyone in the town has been watching the rise of Andy Burnham and his election result, which was a phenomenal election result this day last week, and there is obviously high expectation that he will be the next Prime Minister. And Drogheda is always proud to learn of international figures with family roots in the town. Now the big question will Andy Burnham visit?
0: Will he visit? Yeah, he will certainly be invited.
2: And what can we name in his honour?
0: Yeah, there'll have to be a mural in some train station somewhere.
2: The mayor says that if circumstances arise in which an invitation would be appropriate for Mr. Burnham to visit Drogheda, he would be very supportive of it. And we're also reminded that there are very close ties between Drogheda and Liverpool because we had the regular ferry and shipping service between the town and Merseyside, and a lot of people locally in Drogheda have Liverpool relatives, and some are now related to the future British Prime Minister, it would seem.
0: Well, from connections to famous people to contacting world leaders.
2: Yes, absolutely. Yeah. Have you ever been to the Auris?
0: No, actually, I haven't.
2: Really? I'm shocked. I thought you would have been.
0: No, I would love to go.
2: Yeah?
0: Yeah.
2: So I've been twice.
0: Have I ever...
2: I think you'd remember if you're in
0: it. Yeah, sorry, I'm trying to think, was I there for one? No, I haven't been.
2: Now, do you know who I was there with? William and Kate and Harry and Meghan. Because both times when they visited, they popped in and I was covering both their visits.
0: You were working.
2: Oh, yeah. No, I wasn't personally accompanying
0: them. I'd like to go to a little day out.
2: Yeah. Well, these kids did in Wexford. A great idea. We have tips on how you can get to the Auris now. Just basically write a letter. So five young girls from a village in Wexford were thrilled to be invited up to meet President Catherine Connolly 6 months after one of the girls sent her a handwritten letter. So the girl is called Hannah Ward, 10 years of age, and she wrote to President Catherine Connolly, as I say, 6 months ago. Didn't expect an invitation in the post, though, inviting her and four friends to come up to Dublin for a garden party. And last Saturday, the President and her husband, Brian, hosted a garden party at Auris an Uachtaráin. And the Enniscorthy Guardian says after learning

0: One second, you're enjoying your first day off in forever. 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
1: Well, we've a highway to hell in Cork, I can tell you this week. I know we've had hot weather, but I wasn't expecting this because the roads are literally melting in Cork.
2: Go on.
1: So on Wednesday, a section of road between Ballygarvan and Five Mile Bridge had to be actually closed after the heat melted tarmac, causing serious problems for motorists. Now, we're told that the council acted quickly after getting the initial reports, but it wasn't until several drivers had gone over the tarmac, which had been heated up, that the issue was brought to light. But by then, the sticky tar had stuck to the tyres of several cars and it's caused serious damage, because now the tyres are covered in gravel, tar, all sorts of debris on them. And users on the popular Carrigaline notice board shared pictures of the damage on social media, and now, unfortunately, they face many hours scraping off tar and debris or having to replace their tyres altogether. So it's kind of a bit of a headache for them. Now, local councillor Jack White has confirmed the closure, and he says any vehicles damaged should get in touch with the council's insurance department. You might get a few quid out of it. But there we go. This is what we have to get used to with climate change now.
2: Isn't it unbelievable?
1: I know, it really is. I heard of people in Vegas in the heat of the summer whose flip-flops would get stuck to the pavement.
2: Yeah.
1: But I didn't think you'd hear it in Ireland.
2: Roads melting away in County Cork.

0: The sound of Love Island.
1: I can't stand Love Island.
0: No, I'm not a fan. However, I have dipped in and out of bits of it this year of Fitzy.
1: Okay.
0: And we had his sister, Katie Fitzgerald, joined us in Galway at the Galmont Hotel on Monday for a summer tour. Lovely girl. Yeah, she's going to tell us all about
1: it. I saw her on Ireland AM as well, and she seems lovely. So I haven't ever seen a full episode, I will say. Everything I've seen about Love Island has been against my will. Which on social media or whatever. The newsroom here are obsessed with it. They all watch it. I can kind of feel my brain cells dwindling when I watch it. But anyway, I did actually meet Maura Higgins. I was at a table with Maura Higgins before, and she's lovely. So what I'll say is the Irish Love Island people are great.
0: Yeah.
1: Just the rest of them we don't like. But anyway.
0: What have we missed this week
1: now,
0: since Galway?
1: In Galway, the Front Door pub in Galway has created a new cocktail in honour of Sean Fitzy Fitzgerald. So the cocktail is called the Fitzy Fizz.
0: Oh, it's brilliant. And fair play to them.
1: He was a regular in this bar. And if you want to get a Fitzy Fizz, it contains pink gin, cranberry juice, lemon juice and sugar syrup, and it's topped up with Prosecco. And apparently, speaking of Fitzy's sister, he's in a couple with Lola.
0: Yeah.
1: This week, I don't know about next week, we'll see.
0: Oh yeah, no, they've been coupled up since the beginning. Even I know that, Shane.
1: And apparently, they're in a strong position to win.
0: Yeah, they are, yeah.
1: Ladbrokes reckon that
0: they could win. Sister Katie told me she's very confident he's going to do it.
1: Yeah, and they also, the family like Lola.
0: Yes, they love her.
1: From what
0: they've
1: seen. She told
0: us on the show, yeah.
1: Okay, great. I might watch it eventually.
0: Yeah.
1: I'll watch the final.
0: The Fitzy Fizz sounds like a great little, it's a lovely tribute, isn't it?
1: And it's in the Front Door pub in Galway.
0: Fair play.
1: And he's a regular there, so he might be back after he maybe wins.
0: Yeah, it's the Nora's Pink Gin, which is a Galway gin.
1: Oh, it's Irish.
0: I was reliably told that on Monday. Very finally for this week.

0: we all know what that sound is.
1: I hope to God
0: is.
1: That's not you in the toilet that you recorded it.
0: I got it off YouTube. we all know that sound, and the search is on to find Ireland's best public loo. Do you have a favourite public toilet?
1: No, I don't. But however, I know over the years, I think the toilets at the top of Stephen's Green Shopping Centre are brilliant. I know you pay to use them, but they're always clean.
0: Yeah. A little birdie told me you liked toilets in Wicklow recently as well. Did I hear that?
1: Yeah, we went down a couple of years ago to the summer tour from Enniskerry.
0: Oh, yeah.
1: And they have a brilliant setup there of a, you know, they're like portaloos, but very posh portaloos that you can use in the middle of the village. I was very impressed with them.
0: Now, we're not just talking public toilets here on the street. We're talking, like, I like the Westbury toilets, you know, like your hotel toilets.
1: Do you go in and pretend you're looking for someone?
0: Yes.
1: Oh, of course you do.
0: Of course I do.
1: Oh, they're not here. I'll just use

0: The Shelburne ones are nice as well. But anyway, we're looking for Ireland's best public toilet because Dino Rod is going to scour the country from top to bottom this summer to find Ireland's next super loo. And they're urging owners of toilets everywhere to enter them in the nationwide competition that'll see one public loo take the national toilet. The last time we had Toilet of the Year was back in 1992, and that was won by the Schlieve Russell Hotel in Cavan.
1: Yeah.
0: And now, 3 decades later, super loo returns to crown a new champion of Irish bathroom.
1: What makes a good loo?
0: So we need cleanliness, obviously, yeah. That's number one. Bit of comfort, obviously accessibility. They need to have a bit of style and character, a bit of pizzazz about them. The smell is very important. The Westbury ones smell lovely. That's why I like them. Also, good ventilation, good hand drying facilities. I like ones that have hand lotion as well. Yeah. You know, as the hand wash or whatever. Ease of maintenance, the amount of toilet paper available, but also the ply. None of your single ply cheap dirt here. We're talking expensive toilet roll and a good toilet paper holder position as well. So if you know of one of those toilets around the country, you can nominate them. So we're talking hotels, libraries, pubs, cafes, cinemas, and there's going to be judges reviewing every application. I'd like to be a judge for this competition.
1: You'd be a great judge for this.
0: And then we're going to shortlist 10 entries who'll face a public vote. Entries close Friday 17th of July.
1: What on earth do you win?
0: I don't know that. The title of Super Loo of the Year, apart from that, I'm not sure. Maybe some nice toilet roll. I don't know.
1: Yeah.
0: Some nice hand soap or something.
1: Your plans for the weekend to soak up this sunshine.
0: Yes, soak up the sunshine, go racing this evening, and I have to do a load of gardening. I want to cut my hedge at some stage, but I don't have time to do that today. Maybe tomorrow.
1: I know, I should probably follow suit.
0: Yes,
1: anyway.
0: Get out into the garden while you can.
1: I will see you later on. Shane Beattie, Breakfast Briefing, back Monday morning from 6. Thanks a million for joining us
0: on
1: Lunchtime Live.
0: I hope everyone has a lovely weekend.
2: This is the best of News Talk. The best bits from the last 24 hours.
1: 1800 453 106, that's the number if you want to get in touch with us this Friday. My next guest was diagnosed with MS at just 22 years of age, and now 30 years on, Samantha McCarty is still teaching yoga and determined to share a message of hope and resilience. Samantha, you're very welcome to the programme. Thanks very much for joining us here today. Will you bring us back, Samantha, and maybe tell us a little bit about your story when it first started those years ago?
3: Hi, Andrea. It's really lovely to be on your show talking to you. Yeah, so as you said, it was the journey itself started about 28 years ago. So at the time, I was a young mum in a new relationship, and I was on my third year on my co-op experience from college. So life looked really good, full of possibilities, and to be fair, it still does. But I began to become unwell in ways. So I suppose when I go back and step back in time, Andrea, I think about what I believe was one of my first symptoms, which was blurred vision. But at the time, Andrea, I was teaching. I was out in my co-op. I was teaching computers. It was, I don't know, did you remember back to the information age times back in 1997, sorry, Andrea.
1: Yeah.
3: And there was lots of talk around IT. So the new service that I worked with had gotten a brand new IT suite. I was really conscious of keeping it all in order. And I just felt that because I was teaching computers and I was spending a lot more time with IT, that was probably the reason for the blurred vision. So I remember at the time pulling a lot at my eye, but I dismissed it. And I, to be honest, I didn't even get it checked at that time. And I would say that was probably October, November 1998. And then on Christmas Day, a day I'll never forget, I developed sciatica, and it just came out of nowhere. I was fine Christmas Eve, I was fine Christmas morning, and by Christmas Day evening, I literally couldn't come up off the chair with the pain. So I'm always really, really careful, Andrea, when I'm talking about the initial symptoms and the diagnosis, because what I talk about, people can have that anyway. So people can experience blurred vision, they can experience numbness, they can experience sciatica. It doesn't necessarily mean that you're about to get a diagnosis of a chronic health condition. It's when they all come together. Yeah. So I would always say, if there's any changes, get them checked. So the sciatica lasted, I'd say, about 3 weeks. By God, if anyone's ever had sciatica, it was 3 long weeks.
1: Yeah.
3: And I needed a lot of support that time in terms of just general mobility. But as life always does, you quickly forget illnesses when they go away. And I just carried on when the symptoms abated. And then by March of 1998, the blurred vision came back. But almost in tandem with it, I developed Bell's palsy. Again, another symptom that people can have on their own. And for us, the Bell's palsy and the blurred vision were just something that we were watching. And then we had a bank holiday weekend and the blurred vision had gotten quite severe. So I went to my local opticians and they did a field test. And they were concerned, but didn't really say anything. But I've always been really impressed with them, because by the time I went to the doctor the following Tuesday, they had rang him, Andrea, just to say, look, we had a young patient of yours in this week. We are concerned about her vision. Optic neuritis is one of the telltale signs for young people that there might be a suspicion of multiple sclerosis. So I just felt they were really on the ball. And my doctor wasn't surprised when I arrived into his surgery on the Tuesday morning. Oh, and a lovely man, the time of family doctors where it was easy to get an appointment and you got seen quickly. But he was a big man. And I remember he put the eye chart up on the wall and he said, listen to me, Sam, will you tell me what you can see on the eye chart? And I just looked at him and said, I can't even see you holding the chart in your hand. So he then asked me to go out into the waiting room. I was 22 at the time. He asked me to go out into the waiting room. And when he called me back in, he handed me a letter. And he said, listen, will you just bring this over to the A&E department? They might run a couple of tests and just see what's going on with the eye and why you have the Bell's palsy. And I said, do I need to pack an overnight bag? What do I need to do here? And he said, no, you'll be fine. Just go over and let them do what they need to do. And really unlike me, Andrea, very unlike me, because I'm very by the book, I opened the letter.
1: Yeah.
3: Yes. Just curiosity got the better of me. It's just so out of the norm for me to do something like that. But I remember all that jumped out for me was suspected multiple sclerosis. And I didn't really understand what it was at the time.
1: Young, Samantha, as you said, 21 years of age. And what was going through your mind when you read that on the letter on your walk over to the A&E?
3: Well, I opened it on my own on the way down the road to my mum, who was minding my little boy at the time. And I knew, I'd never heard the word MS before, and I knew it was something to do with the brain and the muscles. And I suppose, from what I remember, I feel that I remained fairly steady, because when I got to the house, Mam hadn't... We think, looking back, that my grandfather and my great-grandfather may have had MS. However, it would have been Mam's first time hearing the words that day as well, when I came back into the house. And just calmly, the two of us just said, we'll get my sister to mind my son Dylan and we'll walk over to the hospital. And I suppose it was that opportunity to just stop and walk that gave us the time to think and breathe as we were walking over the road. So when I did arrive at our local hospital, and they were amazing, but they were really, really reassuring in that they were looking at me going, Sam, it's 100 things before it's MS.
1: Yeah.
3: It could be.
1: And that
3: anything.
1: All had to be, they had to have obviously do all of the tests and you subsequently yeah. got that diagnosis, Samantha. But, you know, like, you know, here you are 28 years on, and I know that you're very keen to, you know, I suppose really for anybody listening today that is maybe recently received a diagnosis or perhaps those are symptoms that resonate with them, it's about sharing your story of hope, really, isn't it? Like, I mean, you know, 28 years on, as you say, teaching yoga, all that comes with day-to-day life and the resilience that you've kind of shown over those three decades.
3: Yeah, I like to think that I've learned a lot about life and about myself as the years have gone on. Me personally, and I say this really with empathy and with respect, my drive isn't to find a cure for MS. My drive is to keep my MS where it's at. And that's what a lot of the medication is doing for us. It's stopping the development of new lesions. And really, the hope for us all is to be able to maintain our quality of life, our relationships, our mental well-being and resilience, and our ability to physically move. And for me, I suppose, I find in my life that where I have found that is in the ability to try and look after my mental health. And I did many, many years ago, as a result of a change in medication, I developed severe depression, Andrea, and I saw firsthand how when my mental health was not good, the MS just ramped up 100-fold.
1: Really?
3: And I literally could not get out of the bed. I had my dad at one side of me, my husband at the other side of me. The curtains were closed. I couldn't even get out of the bed one day to go to the doctor. And that was because I was mentally unwell at that particular time.
1: And the holistic, you know, kind of approach has obviously really helped you, by the sounds of it, Samantha, to manage that.
3: Amazingly, Andrea, because it just allows you, or it allows me to pause, to breathe, to connect inwards with myself, to find my feet and my balance and my steadiness. And that is through, I suppose, slowing down. And in my case, finding a yoga mat. And there's a lovely, lovely saying. I don't know where I heard it from. It was probably in another yoga class. If you want to get out of your head, get into your feet.
1: Yeah.
3: And for me, that's incredibly powerful. But it's also not running away from what's going on in your head, because we need to learn to deal with the challenges as well. And for me, it's yoga. For others, it's medication. It really doesn't matter, as long as we prioritise our mental health as much as our physical health.
1: Just maybe, Samantha, on a final point today for anyone listening that, you know, maybe has recently received that MS diagnosis, or they too are dealing with MS day to day. What advice would you give them in terms of trying to, I suppose, deal with it as kind of maybe openly as you have?
3: I would certainly look at opportunities to speak about it. I've never hid away from the fact that I have MS. Mm-hmm. I've spoken to employers about it. I've spoken to friends about it. And it's never been a barrier. We have the MS Society nationwide who have facilities, peer-trained development workers. We're now looking at, I'm an ambassador myself for MS Ireland, and we're looking at supporting the training of peer support workers. I would definitely get in touch with the MS Society, who can put you in contact with people with lived experience, but also who have access to the information about the supports and services.
1: Good advice. Samantha, thank you so much for joining us today on the programme. Great to hear you're doing well and keeping well, and we really appreciate your time in sharing the story with us today here on Lunchtime Live. The email, as always, is lunchtimelive@newstalk.com. That is Samantha McCarthy just sharing her own story with us today on receiving her MS diagnosis. Still to come on the programme, we're talking about the back to school merchandise that's out already.
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1: You're listening to Lunchtime Live with Andrea Gilligan. It's 1800 453 106. That's the number if you want to get us between now and to this Friday. Is it too soon to think about back to school? I'm sure a lot of you are probably laughing even thinking about that, because you're probably on your way this lunchtime to maybe collect children from the school gates, as a lot of them finish up today for 8 weeks of summer holidays. And I know for a lot of our listeners, this is entering into one of the busiest planning seasons, between organising the summer camps and the childcare and the work schedules and everything else that goes with it. Is there really time to think about September? Joe O'Shea is the editor of Cork Bio. Joe, you're very welcome to Lunchtime Live this Friday. Is it too early in the year for the shops to advertise the school uniforms and back to school merchandise?
4: Normally I would say yes, it's way too early, because you know my own daughter only finished school an hour ago for the summer.
1: And so, we're already talking about sending her back.
4: Yeah. That's why she's not in the room with me at the moment, because it's the last thing I want her to hear. But normally I'd say yeah. I mean, who wants to be thinking about going back to school already at this time of the year? But, however, unfortunately, with the way things are at the moment, the cost of living crisis and everything being so expensive, parents have to really start thinking about two things: about where am I going to get the bargains, and also about spreading the cost out over the next couple of months. Because the last thing you want to do is to come with a week to go before they're going back and going, oh crap, I have to get uniforms, I have to get books, I have to get bags, I have to get football boots, I have to get all of the stuff that they need. So unfortunately, the way we live today and the cost that we face, you have to think about it and you have to start planning and you have to spread it out over the whole summer.
1: Are you normally this organized?
4: No, absolutely not. But I did, you know, we have noticed in the past few years, like I looked this up, the uniform cost alone for a primary school kid, average primary school kid in Ireland, it's €120 per year. For a secondary school kid, uniforms at least are as average at €220 a year. It's not like when I was going to school, we used to get, regularly we get either stuff passed down to us or it wasn't such a big deal. You could buy a pair of grey slacks and Dunns, you know, and you didn't have to have crested uniforms and all that kind of stuff. There isn't a lot of schools will require you to go to certain places to get, you know, branded or crested uniforms. Now, the one good thing is that a lot of schools as well are doing this kind of unofficially, but they're kind of having a kind of a hand-me-down kind of system where, as I know in our own school and in other schools, there's a sort of unofficial, if you have stuff in good condition and you're not passing it down to kids in your own family, could you bring it in and we'll make sure it goes to people who could do with it, you know? Which is... people are having to do that.
1: Yeah, and look, you make a fair point, you know, about the school uniform, and if the deals are on now, why not go and avail of them? Obviously, there's kind of keeping the kids entertained over the course of the next 8 weeks, but if the offers are there, you can see, as you say, why parents want to go out and grab them.
4: Yeah, and you see, I've noticed it as well, that the supermarkets are doing, like, a great way to save money on this thing is, you know, with the polo shirts. Most schools now, in Cork at least, would say you don't have to have a crest on a polo shirt. And you'll see the big supermarkets will be doing 3-packs, 4-packs, 6-packs, whatever. And I've seen a couple of bargains now in Dunn's, for instance, where they are actually already starting to think about this. It is kind of ridiculous, and it is a kind of a sad kind of comment on the way we have to budget so carefully now that many families are already having to start to think of, right, what do we need to do? How much are we going to have to spend? Where can we get the best deals? How can we save money on this?
1: Yvonne Redden is joining us as well, Joe, on the line. Is June 26th too early to start talking about back to school?
5: Hi, Andrea.
1: How are you?
5: I'm actually the opposite. I'm very organised. So, like, I've got twins, so I have to think ahead. The thing, I don't mind the shop stock and the stuff now for the parents who like to buy early, like myself, but I think the marketing is too early. You know, I think that's the difference. So, I mean, it's grand having the stuff there. You can go in and get it if you want. So that's your choice as a parent. But because I have twins, I always bought the stuff the first week in July, to be honest with you, to be prepared and not have all them bulging costs at the end of August. Now, my children have finished today, an hour ago, like those, and they've gone off to Dundrum. They're going into a non-uniform school in September. So that's kind of, that onus is off me now, and it's not as bad. But they do have to get laptops, and I've been paying off them for 3 months. So I do like to be organised, you know, because there's two of them, it's double everything.
1: Yeah.
5: So I do find having the stuff, and when they were in a school, the uniform school, I did buy them early, and I did stock up on the polo tops, and, you know, I had to because it was double. So I think if the choice is there for people to decide, yeah, I'll get them early. And it's just the advertising of it, the billboards, and back to school. They've only left school and it's back to school. I think the marketing is too early. It's like the same for Halloween and Christmas. I mean, Halloween starts before they even go back to school.
1: I know.
5: So I just think the marketing needs to be, you know, cut back a bit. But have the stuff there if parents want to be organised. Like, I would definitely be an organised parent, you know. So everyone's different, I suppose.
1: Steve Cummins is on the line as well, Yvonne. Would you describe yourself, Steve, as an organised dad?
6: Oh, good God, no. Not even vaguely organised, ever really. When I first thought about this issue, my first thought was, you know, the kids. I remember even being a kid myself, and when you'd see back to school stuff, you were just like, what? Oh, the summer's over. But now, obviously, they're doing it a lot earlier. So I spoke with my local Tesco manager today, and I asked him, I said, so when are you starting? He said this week. He said, we will have a big section up for back to school, and we're going to start putting in all the uniforms. Purely, he said, the thinking behind it is that people can spread the cost, because, you know, with twins or if you've three kids, at least maybe you can buy one piece this week, one piece the next week, and get you right through to the end. But just on something that, is it Joe? Sorry, the...
1: Joe,
6: the,
1: yeah, Joe Shaston with us, Joe. Yeah.
6: Yeah, because one thing that Joe had mentioned there when he said about the having, you know, a lot of schools, they go, oh, this is our uniform supplier, go to them. Mm. And you cannot shop around. Like, all crests on uniforms should really be iron-on. You know, if you've got a crest for your school, the school should actually buy iron-on transfers of those and go, okay, any navy jumper, and here's your crest to stick on it. It would really help parents because they could shop around and not just go to the one spot. And the other thing that really bothers me is, you know, a school jacket.
1: Mm-hmm.
6: A lot of schools have, and I know my own local school here, which is a DESH school, but it's mandatory school jacket. You cannot wear any other jacket going to school, in school, or coming home from school. And that's a huge problem for people, because no kid is going to wear their school jacket out for the rest of the of the time when they're out all playing. So the thing is, that is another massive, and it is a big expense. Like, a school jacket could be 80, 90, 100 euro. And that's something that you have to buy on top of everything else. I think that's, I've never been able to have it correctly explained to me, the logic of a school jacket, like a winter jacket for school. If you have a uniform supplier, as Lorraine said there, she's got laptops she's to buy for school now and everything else. I mean, if you take the numbers that Joe said, and then you add in the laptop and everything else, it's a huge expense at the end of the summer. And two parts of it could easily be fixed. One, I genuinely believe, with iron-on school logos, or whatever you call it, labels. And the second one, not having mandatory jackets.
1: Yeah, and surely the white shirt or the white polo shirt, it can just, I mean, it doesn't need to be branded. You would imagine that people could go in and buy them in the likes of Dunn's or Penny's or M&S or wherever they're getting them. Listener, here says, I think it's absolutely ridiculous how early the back to school merchandise is in the shops. Just give the children a break from school and stop even the conversation about it. You'll only get them thinking about it. Another texter says, just because the stuff is advertised or it's in the shops, it doesn't mean you have to go out and buy it. It's always the same when it comes to the Christmas stuff, Easter eggs, Valentine's gifts, etc. Just because they're there, you don't need to purchase. And another listener tells me, I always have the uniforms bought before the children even finish school. It's one less thing to think about and that dread that comes at the end of the summer. What about you, Dara? You've a little boy, is that right?
7: Yeah. Hi, Andrea.
1: How are you?
7: Yeah, I do. Yeah, good. Yeah, for me, it emotionally feels just too early. I mean, like, back to school shopping for me feels like Christmas shopping, with less fairy lights and more emotional damage. I kind of think that, the advertising, as Yvonne said, is when they're pushing the back to school into your face before, you can't go back
1: on the day you haven't left it yet. On the day school's closed.
7: Yeah, like, you can't go back if you're still there, you know, and that's kind of, it's the same they do with Christmas and with Halloween, as we've already discussed, and the cost, you know, I would love it if it's in the back of the store, that it's available for the very organised parents, which I certainly am not. But if I happen to be there, I'll pick up a pair of pants or I'll pick up a top. But my lad has this awful thing. I don't know what happens in summer, but he'll grow 3 inches just by looking at a sandwich. You know?
1: Yeah.
7: And if I buy him something now, I mean, I might as well be returning it in September. But I do think that the cost is the big thing. I think Joe mentioned that at the very beginning. The cost, people have to be very, very careful with cost. And there's another little piece there that I was listening to something about this yesterday. You know, although they are, you know, the narrative is that, you know, it is too for us to prepare and spread out the cost. But on the other hand, you know, a lot of stores are now using this credit to allow people to spread out the payments as well. And that's kind of catching the people who aren't pre-prepared and then are running in and out in August to try and get these. And then next thing, they're getting credit terms to spread out the payments over the next few months. And that's a bit of a dangerous place as well, that we get to, like, for me, like, I'm a customer experience consultant, and my thing is about how we market things and how we put services in front of people and how it makes them feel.
1: Well, it's interesting that you're sort of, you know, in the kind of the area of the customer experience and customer relations, because this listener, Dara, that's got in touch this afternoon, thinks that when it comes to August, the month of August, sure, people and parents are just going to moan that they can't afford to buy everything after the summer. Why don't they just start now, spread it out over the summer period? So they actually think that, you know, this is a kind of a marketing ploy or opportunity by a lot of the businesses to curtail.
7: I think some of them will take advantage of that.
1: Yeah.
7: And I think the big thing is about having them in the back of the stores, helping people to prepare and helping them to spread out their payments. It won't be like that. But the key to this is about not panicking people, about not panicking and telling them that they have to get out and start buying now when they're trying to, you know, pay for an expensive summer, because kids out of school is an expensive time as well. And so it's just about, you know, I think, you know, people just go when they see this, they just think, oh, this is just another thing on top of all the other expense that we have. And, you know, I'd love to say that, you know, a large percentage of the public are well prepared and very organised, but I think it's the total opposite. There's only probably a very small percentage that think that far ahead, and people just need a break.
1: Yeah,
7: you can't just keep thinking
1: there
7: of expense.
1: There is a little bit of that. This texter tells me they have 3 children with branded uniforms and they never spent that kind of money. The school jumpers of a wool mix and trousers were harder wearing, cheaper items or casual clothes. They lasted years between buying large and picking up hand-me-downs. I only really needed to buy fresh shirts, polo tops or tracksuit bottoms for the boy every single year. The cheaper stuff just didn't last as well, and the huge expense was only maybe twice over the course of about 8 years in school. Another listener says, on the reusing and recycling of uniforms has been done in our school over the past 2 decades. The expensive school jackets are sold at a reduced price. I've actually never understood why all of the schools just don't do that. We're a private school in the Midlands, says this listener. Another texter tells me the shops are trying to suck any crack out of the summer by having the uniforms in already. And another listener says, surely this is just another cynical consumer ploy. Just as soon as the Halloween decorations are going to come down, the Christmas decorations will go up for sale in the stores across the country. Keep your thoughts coming into us. Emails lunchtimelivenewstalk.com. That's Dara, Steve Cummins, Yvonne Redden, Joe O'Shea. Thanks a million for getting in touch with us here on Lunchtime Live. Now, still to come at 1:40, have you been too?

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0: 087 1400 106, that is the WhatsApp number. Now, many of us move out, but do you ever really fully leave home? For a lot of people, their bedroom will always be their bedroom in their family house, despite what their parents do or say. Katie Mack from the Opinions Matter podcast is with me here on the line today. Katie, do you still have a bedroom in your family home?
2: Hi, Andrea. I do. I would go mental now if they didn't have a bedroom for me. I still go back home and stay with my mum, and it's great because and myself and the kids will go back and stay, and we're going to go over, like, she didn't live far from me. We'll go back and stay for a weekend, and it's brilliant because she makes the dinner, and like she say, if I could get in from work and I'm knackered because I start very early, she's like, do you want to go and have a rest, and I'll watch the kids if I go on a
0: you
2: Friday, let's say, after work.
0: Have the dream set up, Katie. I really am.
2: I'm totally ruined. I'm very, very lucky. But yeah, they still have my dog as well. Like, so
0: your dog?
2: My room and my dog. Yeah, because when I moved, the dog, I moved into an apartment, so I couldn't take the dog with me. And then by the time I moved again to buy my house and had my kids, the dog was older and he was kind of very settled with my parents, so they ended up keeping the dog and the bedroom. So, yeah, no, it's great. I think do parents really ever get rid of the bedrooms, though?
0: Well, I was my childhood bedroom that I grew up at home in Donegal, still, like, you know, is still there, still would have had quite a bit probably of kind of my stuff probably still in it, but boxed up more so. I lost the room now about maybe two or three years ago. I think I moved.
2: It's completely gone, is it?
0: Well, it's not totally gone. It's still in use, but I've moved into a kind of the older room or the spare room, the smaller room at the back of the house. I've no childhood stuff in it though. It's either dumped or it's in the attic.
2: I think parents who can box up the room and close it off. It's just, I don't know, like, if to me that's a bit cold or something.
0: And
2: like,
0: well, it was actually me that did it.
2: No, not talk about your bedroom, but just in general. Do you know, like, when the kids move out and the parents are like, right, let's box up the room, and like, it's like they were never here. And like, I would want somewhere for my kids to always say, like, they could come back if they ever wanted to, even if they just wanted somewhere to stay for a night away from their own lives. Do you know what I mean? I think it's nice for you to keep that for your kids. I think it's cold of parents who just change the room.
0: Do you have, in your childhood bedroom, does it still have, you know, your childhood stuff there?
2: My mom has all, like, even I had these creepy porcelain dolls and they're all still.
0: But they're still on display, are they?
2: Yeah.
0: Oh, God,
2: yeah,
0: no, none of that. Like, I mean, there's definitely probably some Barbies floating around the attic, I'd say, if you were to take a trip up.
2: They're still in the room, but, you know, I could never understand, or I would never be able to understand, a parent who boxes up the room. I'm like, I would always want my kids to be able to have their rooms if they ever wanted to come home.
0: That all your stuff's there. Dolls and all.
2: Yeah, and plus, what do people need the rooms for really anyway? Do you know what I mean?
0: Yeah, I know. There is this kind of notion about people coming to stay, but like, realistically, how often do people do that?
2: I'd rather have my kids' rooms than a guest room.
0: Saoirse Hanley is with me in studio here, Katie, this afternoon as well. Do you still have a creepy dolls?
3: Well, I'm doll free at least, but that's because they probably weren't there in the first place. But it's, I do definitely still have a room, and I would kick up such a fuss if my mum rang me and said she's getting rid of it. Because every time I say I'm coming home for something, say Christmas or, you know, just for a weekend or whatever, down in Cork, my mum would be like, well, when are you going to take those, you know, all those books with you? And I'm like, well, first of all, they're actually behind the wardrobe. You can't even see them. And second of all, where would they go in my one bedroom apartment? You have a lovely three bedroom in Cork.
0: It sounds like our house.
3: Yeah.
0: When are you going to dump that?
3: Well, I do think, like, in fairness, there's probably a lot of stuff that are there, but I will say I've been very open to my room becoming the drying room. All the drying for all the clothes up there. I've barely kept a fuss with that. It's just when I have to go stay and I have to, like, shove everything out of the way to get to my bed. And I'm totally fine with people staying in my room. That's absolutely fine. It's like practically a B&B in that place. They can take my room, no problem. But I just want it to still be mine. But that said, like,
0: But when you say you want it to be yours, well, what does that mean? What's in it?
3: I mostly just want them to, like, not get rid of, like, the bed and all the stuff. Like, I don't think During COVID, I went home for a few months and I did the whole room up, you know, just give it a paint and cleared out and did it a rearrange and stuff. And it's quite small, so it needs to be rearranged quite smartly. And I would like to think there's not actually that much of my stuff, at least on display. Underneath the bed, absolutely. There's like old shoes.
4: Don't look
3: under there. It's just dust and spider central. The cats love to kind of run around under there. And then behind the wardrobe is kind of like a little nook that used to be a bench, but now I've blocked that off. And that, I will admit, is full of my stuff. But what else would you put there? You can't see it.
0: Yeah.
3: But then at the same time, like, my brother moved out for the first time a couple of months ago, and his room isn't there anymore. I moved out to like 10 years ago and I still have a room. Now, I will say, he still lives in Cork. He's only up the road and he's not going to go home to stay for the night. Whereas if I go home to Cork, I'm probably going to stay there. So his room has now become like a second little sitting room. Which, if that happened to me, I would actually have to emancipate myself from my mother.
4: And your folks are aware, are they, that this is how you feel about it being your room?
3: Oh, definitely. I mean, I say to my mum all the time, whenever she does bring up, and she's probably right, whenever she brings up, like, you know, there's stuff now behind there, would you not take that with you? And I always just say to her, that's fine, but where do you want me to put it? And she's like, well, get rid of it. I'm like, well, I can't get rid of it. It's my childhood things. It's what you got by having me. And I was the first one. So you really signed up for the long haul.
4: Need to hang on to them. Valerie Cox is with us here too on the line today. Well, did you pack up all of their stuff, Valerie, and dump it, or what did you do with it?
5: Well, I have 5 children, and 3 of them still have their own rooms in the house. In fact, one of them, my 37-year-old daughter, actually a couple of years ago, decided to revamp her room and bought a new bed and new furniture and did it out beautifully. Oh, yes, yes. And she has her own place.
4: So this is like a little getaway that she's nicely done up for herself as to her taste in the home house, Valerie.
5: Very much so. But, you know, it's a strange thing, really, because, you know, when I got married many, many years ago, I kind of left home and that was the end of me having a room there. But my children are totally different. I think for a lot of people, the problem is that when they get a place of their own, either or a long-term rental or a house of their own, they simply don't want to take what they call clutter and rubbish because they're a different generation. They divest themselves of all of this stuff and just leave it in the house and leave it in their room. I mean, I am currently the keeper of furniture, bicycles, canoes even.
4: Are you?
5: My children don't want to take to their own
4: places. And they won't take it to their own place, but they leave it. This sounds exactly like our house. There's definitely stuff in our attic that my mother and I would want me to take down to Dublin. But and there's not a sign, Valerie, I'm bringing any of this stuff. It's going to stay there.
5: I know.
4: In the attic in Donegal.
5: You're probably the same. When you got a place of your own, you didn't want the old stuff.
4: Oh,
5: you know?
4: God, no.
5: I mean, one of the big problems I have is that over the years, I've inherited a huge number of ornaments from my grandmother, my mother, and so on. And some of them would be relevant to the kids. And I keep saying, you know, would you like this? Would you like this? And they'd run a mile. But I remember after my parents died, and they died very close together, I got little boxes, and I put ornaments in them, and I hid them in the boots of everybody's car.
4: Did you?
5: There is one proviso I really have to make here, because 10 years ago, my husband became incapacitated. He suffered encephalitis. And I really, you know, couldn't manage any of the life we have now without the assistance of my 5 children. So, you know, there is a valid reason for them staying here quite a lot.
4: Yeah,
5: they're absolutely wonderful to their dad. But I mean, this clutter goes back to way before Brian got sick. But you see, the problem is Brian and I are clutterers. And I mean, one of the things Brian still has are his notes from UCD dating back to 1963. Now, I don't want to throw them out on him.
4: No, I know. And isn't there something, there's something very emotional, Valerie, about, you know, kind of clearing out a house and moving people's stuff around. And I wonder this too, Saoirse, when you're living away from home, like there is something very different about kind of the nostalgia about going back and the Christmas and the memories, you know, and all that comes with that. Like, even though I no longer have, you know, well there's a room in the house I can stay in, you know, it's not my room. There's no stuff, none of my stuff's in it. There is a room I can stay in the house. It's not the childhood room, but there's something very sad, I think, about clearing out your own stuff from your family home.
3: Because it's all like really old versions of me. I mean, I was looking when I was home last time, I must have gotten really bored one summer's day when I was like 14, 15, and I made this kind of scrapbook I can only describe it as a scrapbook, but on the wall, like I stuck up all these little things from magazines and pictures and like celebrities I fancied and all this kind of stuff. And it's still there. And I go home now and it's like, that's on one wall. But then like the first piece I ever got published is on the other wall. And I just think like, oh, you can't get rid of them. Sorry. They're not going in my apartment.
4: They're not going.
3: They have to be here.
5: Like a shrine.
3: Yeah, I've made a shrine to myself. I actually have. And my mom can go and look at it when she misses me.
4: And you're her brother and him there, not a room in the house.
3: He comes home going, God, I guess I'll just sit in the spare sitting room then.
4: Yeah, but I know, I can imagine that. I think there's probably, Valerie as well, there's definitely stuff and notes of my late dad's at home as well. And, and like there is that feeling of, God, I don't know if I could throw my own stuff out, no problem. But I don't think I could dream of throwing his out.
5: Yeah, and there's also this thing of holding on to that kind of mommy and daddy vibe. Now, to be honest with you, I was not an empty nester. When my kids left home, I was thrilled. And I really was, you know. I mean, they'd finish college, get a job, move away, and I'd go, yippee. Now, they all came back, of course, as they do. But, you know, I think we have to also look at the very positive side of people moving out. They're getting on with their lives. They're creating a new generation, maybe. And, you know, this space should be available. I can't say I'm overly worried about everybody having rooms here now at the moment. It's absolutely grand. But I mean, they were doing it even when they didn't need to be home as much.
4: Yeah.
5: And the sort of stuff they have, I don't think I could turn around and throw it away. And that's a big difficulty.
4: It is. Yeah, this listener here, Valerie, tells me our attic at home is full of our children's stuff. There's still bags of toys, there's clothes. And whenever I say that we're going to go and get a skip, there's huge arguments in the house, says this listener. Another texter telling me we actually hired a big skip. We loaded it up so the children, they didn't even notice that most of the stuff was gone.
5: Oh, wow.
4: I know. Another listener tells me that they cleaned out their home room just a couple of years ago. It was really emotional, but it was a lovely trip down memory lane. There was some things I just couldn't part with. I remember a couple of years ago actually finding old school diaries. You know, the way you used to write notes in your diary and pass them on to others in the class. You know, and my God, the nonsense.
3: You can't get rid of them.
4: My mum kept our toys from when we were children. She now takes them out when my own children are there. It's a lovely little moment. Yeah, that's kind of nice. And John in Limerick, Valerie, tells us that Swedish death cleaning is what all of us need. You just dump your stuff and don't burden others with it.
5: Well, he's absolutely right. It would be a great idea. I wish that I could win the lottery and, you know, employ a few people who would sort out my life, because it is a very, very cluttered life. But I think my kids have the right answer. They say that when I'm dead and when Brian's dead, they're just going to get a big skip and dump everything.
4: Yeah, throw it. There's a listener here wondering, Valerie, if you want that canoe to get rid of it, they'd be happy to make contact with you.
5: Maybe.
4: Yeah, they'd come and collect the canoe if nobody wants it. Sean Moncrief is with me in studio. Are you good at getting rid of the children's old stuff when they move out of the house? Or are you happy for them still to have their family rooms? Or are people precious about? Are you funny about family rooms and houses? And
6: no, I can't get rid of them quick enough. Yeah.
4: Get a skip and the whole lot's gone.
6: They're gone. Yeah, they'll come back a week later and go, "Who are you?"
4: Yeah, okay.
6: Yeah, that's my policy. Or I just won't answer the door. One of those
4: things. It's a cutthroat regime, I should say. What are you talking about today?
6: We're talking about sleeping naked, which might be a good idea in this weather. Mm. Now, there's kind of a split opinion on it. Some people think it's really good. Other people. There are some studies that say if you sleep naked, you're just sweating into your sheets.
4: Into the sheets, yeah.
6: Yeah, so it's kind of a mixed blessing. Also, we're going to be talking to a woman who's written a book about airplane sick bags.
4: Oh. Is there much to say on them?
6: There is. Some people collect them quite avidly.
4: Stop it.
6: Yes, they do. Yeah,
4: the little white bag.
6: The little white bag. Well, you see, back in the day, they used to have Star Wars pictures on them, and Kodak had a thing going where if you didn't use your sick bag, you could then use it to get your film processed in.
4: Really?
6: Yeah.
4: Just I don't remember that.
6: And people still get sick on planes as well. There's that use as well.
4: I don't know, do you see it as much though, do you? No,
6: but they're there. But people, some airlines don't use them anymore because people have got more used to airplane flying. But if you hit a lot of turbulence,
4: you might require it. Yeah. Very good. All coming up.
6: Or if there's been a long delay in Dublin Airport and you've been sitting in the bar, you might need it then.
4: Sean McGreef with you from 2 o'clock this afternoon. Sean, of course, will be with you till 4 as well. My thanks, though, to Valerie Cox, Katie Mack, Saoirse Hanley. Thanks a million for joining us on the programme today. Now, a little earlier, we were talking about whether or not we need more monuments monuments honouring women in Dublin City. Take a listen to architectural historian Emma Galise, Tara and Greg.
7: For the statues in Dublin City, 13% of them are of women in public spaces. And 5 are of actual historical women. It seems to be easier to get a fictional female character to have a statue erected to them in the city than it is an actual living, breathing woman of note.
8: I think every single village and town and county in Ireland has women of significance. And as much as, you know, we don't want overemphasis on mythical women, at the same time, those also exist around the country. And I think that they should be honoured in every part of the country, not just in Dublin.
9: I'm all in favour of honouring people, women, men, anyone who has made a significant contribution to our history and in this case, the Rising and the Civil War, etc.
4: So there's a lot of people getting in touch today about the need for statues honouring, well, whether it's men or women, but in particular, why we should have more female statues across the country. I do want to bring this listener's text to you. I think you should just give it a total break with the statues. Forget about them, because in another 50 years, somebody is going to find a reason to tear that statue down for some other reason belonging to that person's life or their past that just won't fit the PC world anymore. 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

0: continuing our tour of Ireland, bringing you to the best bits of each of our 32 counties. So far, we've been to Antrim and Armagh, but today we're off to County Carlow. And travel blogger Will Murphy is with me in studio today to tell us about some of the county's hidden gems. Will, thanks a million for
1: joining us. Thank you so much for having me on.
0: Yeah, it's lovely to meet you in studio today. Carlow is not a county that I know at all. I've been there once for work.
1: I know.
0: So you're going to have to...
1: Carlow is always overlooked, isn't it? It's always kind of one people drive through.
0: Yeah, I know.
1: You know?
0: So little,
1: in the Midlands.
0: So little about it.
1: Yeah.
0: So if I was planning to go for a weekend or I was looking for a staycation over the summer, where would you send me?
1: Okay, so there's loads to do. Carlow's perfect as well because it's about an hour from Dublin as well. So it's really easy to get to. It's in the middle of Ireland. So I'd start off in Tullow.
0: Right.
1: Tullow. I'd start with breakfast. Very important. Start with food. Water Lily's Cafe is perfect for brunch. I'd recommend. French toast is very good there. They're really nice. Then walk down the road and you go into Tullow Museum, which is a really unique small museum, right? Okay, so it's really, it's like full of like random bits from the history of Carlow and the rebellion of the 1798 rebellion, which happened in the town square. So there's really unique kind of stuff in there and they're very interesting people. And that's on a donation basis as well, so you can give what you want to them when you go in.
0: Hmm.
1: And then after that, I'd walk down the road again and go to Johnston Taylors. Have you heard of Johnston Taylors before?
0: No.
1: So they're creators of the James Kavanagh dart jacket. Have you seen that? So James Kavanagh for the VIP Style Awards one time, he wore a jacket that was teamed from the lining of the dart. I don't know if you've ever seen it.
0: Oh my God, I have seen it. Yes.
1: So this is where he got that suit made. And this is also where Michael D. Higgins got his suits all through his presidency. That's where he got all of his suits. Johnston Taylors. Very interesting place, very interesting man. His name is Michael Johnston. So he's really interesting to talk to and like learn a bit of history about the town.
0: Yeah.
1: It's really good. So then 10 minutes from there, I go to Altamount Gardens, which is like a nice kind of, there's a garden centre. There's lovely gardens, there's walled gardens. But things people actually miss there is if you go beyond the garden, there's kind of like a woodland path. It's a bit Alice in Wonderland kind of vibes, so it's really nice. And you can go down the river there. And there's a lovely old kind of stairway, which has like 100 steps on it as well. So for those...
0: looking for something more active.
1: More active, yeah. That's a good one.
0: 100 steps.
1: And yeah, it's a really kind of unique place. For a more active adventure as well, you could hike Mount Leinster.
0: Yeah.
1: So it's a really good one. That's the highest point in Carlow. That's pretty accessible as well. You can actually get a road straight up to the very top. Or you can do a nice loop, which is about 8 kilometres, which is really nice. Or you can do the Barrow Way, which is like a nice flat adventure, which is next to the River Barrow, which is really lovely. And then go with the flow kayaking, which is really nice, which is on the River Barrow. You can kayak kind of in a nice calm way down the Barrow, or else you can go rafting. So you can like whitewater raft.
0: Mix it up a little bit. So plenty to do in Tullow.
1: In Tullow. Tullow's a really good one now. Yeah, really,
0: so this
1: really
0: is
1: good.
0: Where you're kicking off your weekend road trip.
1: Yes.
0: From there to...
1: Next we're on to Barris Town, right? So this is the first kind of Instagrammable kind of spot where we're going to. So it's Plure Bakery in Joyce's Pub. It's a really kind of, it's kind of popped off on TikTok a bit there. But basically it's only open 2 days a week. It's a very like kind of popular spot. The pub itself, it's within a pub and it's a 100-year-old
0: pub.
1: That's
0: very unusual.
1: Yeah, very unusual.
0: The bakery in the pub.
1: So it's like one of these kind of like really cozy, cute pubs.
0: Yeah.
1: And it has like the grocery side at the
0: top. The old, yeah,
1: really
0: traditional.
1: Nice.
0: Love that.
1: And so every 2 days a week they bring out and they make these delicious pastries. Some of the best now you'll ever find in the country. So it's definitely one to check out. They grow their own wheat and they mill it and they make their own flour and then they bake all their stuff with that flour. So it's really, really like... unique, cool spot, really, really good one. So then from there, when you're in Barris, you can check out the viaduct, which has great views all around. It used to be like a railway kind of track viaduct, and it's been converted now, so you can walk there and get great views of the place. And then you also have M.O. Shea's pub, which is another great old man kind of style pub.
0: Yeah, if you're looking for a little bit of R&R in your weekend,
1: which is very important.
0: I always like to plan where I'm going to eat when I'm away for a weekend or on holidays.
1: Always.
0: So where would you recommend?
1: Really important. Yeah, so we have a couple of places. So Clashganny House restaurant is in St Mullins and they've won a couple of culinary awards. They're really good. A nice kind of dining spot. And a more casual spot would be like the Parlour at Doyle's in Bagnallstown, which is kind of burgers, pizzas, food truck kind of style with a nice open outdoor seating area, which is really
0: something
1: nice.
0: Kind of affordable. What about accommodation in Carlow? Where's good?
1: Okay, accommodation. So Huntington Castle Bed and Breakfast is really nice. It's a 17th century castle. It's in Donegal and it's €210 for a double room or a twin room, and that includes breakfast. And you also get a tour of the castle with that as well, which I think is really nice. It's kind of a nice little package. And then also a unique stay is the Blackstairs Shepherd's Huts, which is really nice.
0: Now?
1: So they're like, it's like a kind of glamping setup. It's kind of hard to picture, but it's sort of like a, it's nearly like a trailer kind of a nice fancy trailer and has a proper bed inside and lovely little bits and stuff around. But they're an eco-tourism business, so they're all about like the eco side of things, and they do foraging.
0: I'm looking at them here. Yeah, they're very kind of funky, very unique. Funky looking, I love that there's so many different types now.
1: Yeah,
0: you know, of accommodation.
1: You always find something like that, I feel like, in every county in Ireland, which is so great now, like that you can, you know.
0: It's kind of like a wooden shed that you'd have in the garden.
1: Yeah.
0: On stilts.
1: But you'd be happy to sleep in that, wouldn't you? You'd be happy out
0: great.
1: There. But yeah, they do like things like foraging as well, and they have organic lunches, and that's €115 for two guests, and that includes breakfast, which I think is very good, actually.
0: Yeah. So from accommodation in between Tullow and Barris for the rest of the weekend, where would you send us? What other parts are worth seeing?
1: So other parts, if you decide then to get another day of it after your accommodation, you have people in campervans have the choice to go to the Barrow Valley Activities Hub, which is kind of on the border of Carlow as well. That's a great place for campervans, but you can go beyond then as well for more adventures to Duckett's Grove, which is really nice.
0: What's that like?
1: So that's it's one of the most popular. One of the most photographed like ruins in Ireland. So it's a Gothic kind of style castle. It's very cool. And it has like walled gardens and acres of land for people to like explore. It's very iconic looking. It's really cool.
0: Okay.
1: And you'll find an Irish designer there called Tanya Dean's shop. And she's really interesting to talk to and chat and look. That's a really like unique Irish designs. It's a really cool spot there as well. So that's definitely one to check out. Good for families as well. That kind of thing. And then if you make it up to Carlow Town, you have like things like the Visual Arts Centre, which is really nice. You have the Delta Sensory Gardens and the Weaver's Cottages. And for those of us who like a cocktail, the Terrace Bar is really nice in Carlow Town. That's a really lovely spot.
0: Yeah, if you're looking to pass time on your Saturday night.
1: Yes, always very important.
0: To take in the town sights.
1: Absolutely.
0: The hidden gems are the other places. Listeners getting in touch as well. 087 1400 106 to tell us about. There's saunas somewhere in the region.
1: Loads
0: there
1: of saunas. Yeah, so there's...
0: I love that they're popping up everywhere.
1: Yeah, which is fantastic. It's so needed. And I love that they're in the most rural of places.
0: Yeah.
1: So like one is in St. Mullins, which is a real hidden spot in itself. Heron Sauna. It's a really great spot. It's really like just immersed within the trees and everything. And there's a story where a crow keeps showing up at the do you know the way crows like steal silver shiny things and drop them? So they have a crow situation there where a crow keeps ending up leaving shiny objects at the foot of the sauna every day, and they don't know what the story is with this, but they've seemed to befriended a crow. But that's a gorgeous place to check out. And beside it then you have the Mullaghcleugh Cafe, which is really nice, and you have a walks along the river, and you have Blanchfield Pub, which is gorgeous there as well. So St. Mullins itself is such a real hidden spot that I feel like no one really gets to see.
0: It's the gem that's never mentioned.
1: It's the gem that's never mentioned.
0: Yeah, you're selling Carlow to me.
1: That's good. That's what I'm here to do.
0: Would you travel most of the county over the course of a weekend?
1: You could do, yeah. So everything I've kind of listed there, you would get that done in 2 days, to be fair.
0: If you just want to tick box, whistle stop tour of the county, you could do it over the course
1: of a weekend. I know, it's kind of nice to stay and take in a site as well, but you could definitely fit in the majority of it anyway, for sure.
0: Yeah, it's nice to get some new recommendations.
1: Yeah, absolutely, absolutely.
0: Particularly if the weather's going to stay like this.
1: I know, it's gorgeous, yeah. So this is the time to get out, people.
0: Absolutely. Well, we ask all of our listeners who have been joining us over the last few weeks for Have You Been To tell us their summer song.
1: Well, yes.
0: What's yours?
1: So mine is actually John Gibbons, a song by John Gibbons. It's called Pretty Young Thing. And John is actually originally from Carlow.
0: Ah, well, there's a nice nod.
1: There you go.
0: To the county.
1: Yeah.
0: Listen, Will, thanks a million for joining us here on Lunchtime Live this afternoon. Content creator Will Murphy there with his recommendations. If you're planning a little getaway to County Carlow, we'll make sure to podcast this. You can listen back. You'll be able to get it on the Go Loud app. Simply subscribe there to Lunchtime Live. My thanks to the production team today. Show produced by Heather Blackburn, Niamh Hamill, research by Laura Hannan and Rory Galvin. The editor is Aisling Moore. Michael Quilligan was on sound. Sean will keep you company next. You can drop us an email, anything you want to talk about or chat about over the weekend. It's lunchtimelive@newstalk.com. Have a great weekend. Enjoy the sunshine. We'll chat to you midday on Monday.

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0: 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Moncrief. 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
2: It's been reported today that an event in London about adapting to extreme heat has been cancelled. Extreme Heat, Improving Governance and Strengthening Action Around the World was called off because of the extreme heat. Afternoon, you're welcome to the Moncrief Show. 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Later on in Movies and Booze, the two movies we're going to be reviewing are Supergirl and Little Brother. Supergirl ain't getting great reviews. It's a bit of a dog's breakfast by all accounts. Very derivative. Another bloody superhero thing. And Little Brother, which apparently is absolutely gross-out comedy. It's on Netflix. Sounds great. Also, we'll be giving away €200,000 later on in the show. First, though, because most of our homes don't have air conditioning, and no matter how many windows you might leave open, it can be hard to sleep in the heat. The only option is perhaps a change in what you wear when you get into bed, or wear nothing. Sleeping naked seems to make the most sense, but is that necessarily true? The sleep coach, Tom Coleman, is here to tell us. Afternoon, Tom.
3: Good afternoon, Sean. Thanks for having me on.
2: I'd be worried that if you sleep naked, you're just sweating into your sheets, and then you have to change the sheets every... And then, you know, you have this kind of film of sweat all over your body, and that might actually make you hotter.
3: Well, that's one maybe downside that you may have to, because then your pajamas or bedwear, they're not absorbing the sweat or the moisture that we produce. So that may be one downside. But there are many upsides to sleeping naked.
2: Okay, such as?
3: Such as, well, one of the primary ones is it benefits you because it reduces your body temperature. It helps the natural cooling process of the body. And that's very much linked to sleep. Also your skin health. It can help bonding with your partner, more skin to skin contact. So that can really help that. Your sleep quality is going to improve, and maybe how fast you fall asleep. People are struggling with this heat.
2: Okay. So it sounds like you're saying that maybe we should be sleeping naked year round.
3: Indeed. I mean, look, I'd be an advocate for that. I'm not sure how Irish people feel about that. I mean, there is some research on different populations in the UK. About 20% of the population sleep naked. Men tend to prefer to sleep naked more so than women. But different countries surprisingly show great variance in this.
2: Yeah. And would you be surprised by the countries that opt for more naked sleep than others?
3: Well, Germany, only about 9% of the population sleep. I mean, that's really shocking to me, because I thought these people are very liberal. They love, you know, getting naked, you know. So in Ireland, it's about 1 in 7 people sleep naked.
2: Okay, yeah. I suppose, yeah, that's probably surprisingly high, I would have thought.
3: Look, there's a lot linked to it. Shame, embarrassment, how comfortable we are, body image. We don't want our partners maybe seeing us naked or whatever else. There's a lot there.
2: Yeah, well, you think your partner wouldn't had seen you naked before, so that wouldn't be any great shock.
3: You would hope so.
2: Turn the lights off, I'm going to get into bed now, kind of thing. And oddly enough, it keeps your skin healthy. Can you explain that?
3: Yeah, well, look, I suppose if you're wearing clothes in the heat, the heat can't escape. So you've reduced trapped heat, reduced moisture. So we want the skin to be dry and cool, ideally. But if we have clothes or pyjamas, then there's going to be increased heat, increased trapped heat, increased moisture. And that's not good for your skin. Reduced friction as well. Yeah. Improved circulation, all those type of things.
2: Yeah, and it's good for fertility. Is that in both men and women?
3: Yeah, I mean, look, there is research

0: There, I mean, one little known thing about melatonin, the sleep hormone, is that it acts as an antioxidant for unfertilized female eggs. So if we are sleeping more through the night, we're going to have more melatonin, and that's actually going to help fertility. In terms of men then, I suppose the mechanism is, look, the gonads are outside the body for men, and that's the idea, is to keep the sperm cool. And, you know, there is some research there, looking at sperm motility, sperm quality is better if we're wearing loose underwear and we're not trapping the heat.
1: Right, okay, so it doesn't necessarily mean you have, but just don't be wearing your tighty-whities in bed kind of thing, because you're boiling them slightly.
0: You are. You're boiling them indeed. Yeah. Yes. We will keep them cool.
1: I suppose kind of that it's good. It's good for their relationship and for intimacy. Presumably, if it might make the couple a bit more inclined to touch each other.
0: That's fantastic for your health. I mean, oxytocin is the hormone that's produced. I mean, that's why babies, you know, we're told skin-to-skin contact is so important. It increases bonding, it reduces stress, it lowers your blood pressure. You know, it's just enhanced bonding all around. So,
1: yeah. And it's good for vaginal health.
0: Yeah, indeed, it's good for vaginal health. And how that works is, you know, yeast infection. So tight-fitting underwear increase the risk of vaginal yeast. So there we go.
1: Yeah, crikey, yeah. So, but you are balancing all that against the kind of having to clean the sheets every day, because they might get a bit, you know, they might get a bit gack, you know.
0: It has to be worth it. I mean, I think if you ask most men anyway, or maybe women, it's worth the trade-off.
1: Yeah. So in your experience, though, Tom, would most people still be a bit icky about sleeping naked?
0: I think there's a lot of sort of cultural norms around it. I think so. I mean, I've lived abroad in different countries in hotter climates, and we're, you know, over there where there people are accustomed to seeing skin a lot more than we are here in Ireland. So, you know, we have shame tied up in that as well, and how we feel about our bodies. It is interesting that more men over 40 are sleep naked, because I think they're just more comfortable with themselves.
1: Yeah, so they've let themselves go at that point, so it doesn't really matter. I suppose that's the thing. But yeah, because you could see how, actually, maybe not even the Catholic guilt thing, it'd be more like, he sleeps naked, he's notions about himself. It sounds like a vaguely notion-y thing to do.
0: It does. It sounds like a very European thing to do.
1: Yes, that you think you're... Would you, and your actual quality of your sleep, is there any evidence it's better or worse or the same if you're naked?
0: There is strong evidence, and that's through the mechanism of thermoregulation, is the dumping of the, because our core body temperature needs to cool by at least 1 degree centigrade to induce sleep. And, you know, we should be cooling after 5 p.m. and sleeping naked really helps that. And then the knock-on effect is it improves sleep quality, it improves REM sleep, and we're falling asleep faster and staying asleep longer.
1: Okay. So there's pretty much everything to be said for it. I don't know.
0: Oh, yeah.
1: Yeah. So the reason why we're not sleeping naked, Tom, do you suspect this is big pajama or sending out kind of, you know, conflicting messages about this?
0: Well, I mean, bed producers are producing the cooling beds now, and I'm not sure about the pajamas, but I think we should all give it a go at least and try it and see what happens. I mean, there could be a baby boom due to the heat wave.
1: God save us tonight. There might be, yeah, indeed. Tom, thanks a million for speaking. Tom, what did you sleep naked, Tom?
0: Ah, well, that's a hell of a question to ask a
1: physician,
0: man.
1: Physician, heal thyself, that's all I can say. We'll just leave that pregnant pause there, so to speak. That was Tom Coleman there, health scientist and sleep coach. One texter says, only cowards don't sleep naked. Embrace the bare arse. Well, it's embracing somebody else's bare arse that people might feel leery about. TJ in Cork says, I sleep naked all the time. And when I found out the wife sleeps naked, I got a bonus there. As for the heat, I opened the attic door and let the heat escape. What do you mean, when you found out the wife sleeps naked, do you not see her on a regular basis? I slept in the bath last night, floating on a lilo. I only fell off twice. Ah, that sounds very restful indeed.
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1: 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Before the break, we were talking to Tom Coleman about the wisdom of sleeping naked, especially in this heat. Tom's a big fan of it. One texter says, it's 33 degrees in my apartment at night. This is in Paris. Not easy to sleep. The building isn't cooling down at night, but going up by 1 degree each day for the last 4 days. Oh my God, that must be unbearable. Another texter says, I'm a 50 plus man who never intends to sleep naked, but somehow I always seem to wake up in the morning with nothing on. It was especially embarrassing when I had to attend a sleep clinic for my snoring recently. I imagine that was interesting. Going away with a load of 50-something lads, you'd be surprised how much man flesh is on display. Says another text, I'd like to know why that is. Or maybe I don't want to know why that is. I'm in my 60s and always sleep naked because I like the quilt to move with me and I never get tangled up in pyjama strings. How long are the pyjama strings that you could get tangled up in them? And somebody else makes a very good point. We were always told growing up to wear some kind of knickers on top in case of a fire. That's true. It's the old, like, in case you have to be rushed into hospital for some reason or another. You want something decent on. One of the most obvious ways that the world's major powers willy wave at each other is who's got the most powerful military. But there are other methods too, such as who's got the world's most powerful supercomputer. That title is just being grabbed by China, zooming past the US. Elaine Burke from the For Tech's Sake podcast is here to tell us all about it. Afternoon, Elaine.
3: Good afternoon.
1: Now, as I understand it, the US had been going out of its way to prevent China doing this by not giving them access to a particular sort of chip.
3: Exactly. So there's CPUs and there's GPUs. Okay. And they are different types of processing units. You've got GPUs are graphics processing units, and they are very popular in gaming computers so that you can process like the graphics in a computer game. But they've become increasingly important for AI level computation. So really, really complex modeling and really, really intense computational processing. But there are limits on the GPUs that can be sold to China from US companies. And that's to basically hamstring China in being able to have the computing capacity that the US has. And they have now developed this supercomputer that has no GPUs in it. It has some very interestingly designed CPUs that can kind of mimic some of that processing capability that you see in GPUs. Now, not at the same level of the AI capabilities, but in terms of traditional computing, they have beaten every other supercomputer that's listed in this thing called the top 500 twice a year. Now, not every computer is submitted to be listed here, but of the computers that were assessed and listed, this computer, which only really came into commission, started this year, it was never on the list before, debuted at number one, and it's 22% more powerful than the previous number one, which was El Capitan, a computer out of the US.
1: Wow. Okay, and who does that assessing, and what's the basis on which they assess it?
3: So this is the top 500 list, and the way they measure it is they're looking at the computational processing speed. So there's something called a flop in computing. It's a really fun word, and essentially is a unit of computer processing. So one flop is like a computational process being done in maybe a second. And these computers, this Lineshine computer out of China, can process over 2 quintillion flops per second. So that's a 19-digit number.
1: Yeah.
3: 2.19 exaflops is what it is. It's just like, normally you'd actually hear things being measured in petaflops, so this is another level up again. So it's really, really, really powerful. And interestingly enough, what you're talking about there with things like the weather and how that's impacting people and stuff like that, what these are really, really useful for, these supercomputers, is weather forecasting and weather modeling and weather prediction, because that's really complex. It's not as easy as you have historical weather data and you can forecast what the weather is going to be like at any day of the year this year, because there's so many other factors that come to bear. The historical data is one aspect, but, you know, other things like the changing climate and all the climate science that feeds into it. It's hugely complex to try and model weather systems and make predictions and accurate predictions for even like, you know, a few hours from now, but even a few weeks from now, if you want to be prepared for major events. And that's what these things can be used for. And this this Lineshine computer was used to process about 10 years to test their weather predictions from 2016 to 2025, and it did it in 14.6 hours, which is actually very, very, very fast for this kind of thing.
1: So why are super... Is it just for doing weather forecasts, or why are they important?
3: They can do other things like... studying things at the atomic level. So if you're thinking of like trying to get into the nitty gritty of the composition of materials and understanding the way different atomic level particles will interact with each other, again, that's really big numbers. It's a lot of things happening and it's a lot of variables. So anything like that, you'll need supercomputers to do the processing. Like, you know, a traditional computer could attempt to do it, but it could take them years to do what these things can do in hours.
1: Okay. And can they be, well, that's all kind of benign uses. Can they be used for more sinister things?
3: Yes, absolutely. I mean, that El Capitan computer in the US that I mentioned, that was number one for a number of years, that is actually used to develop and manage the nuclear military capacity of
1: the
3: US.
1: Reassuring.
3: So, yeah, you have that aspect of it as well.
1: Yeah, and this, I assume, is... Well, it is a matter of national pride, or it's, you know, there's a degree of we beat you kind of thing about it.
3: Absolutely.
1: This.
3: And, you know, people like to talk about, like, in the technology race, you know, it's always really talking about the US and China being vying at the top there. And I think what's really remarkable here is the fact that China has leapt to the top of this chart without using the kind of computational chips that are being described as at the forefront of the future of computing. This design that they've done here to try and mimic some of those more intensive computing processes on a different kind of chip, that's actually a really huge advancement for computer science. So they've highlighted that by shooting themselves to the top of this list and submitting this computer for the list to be evaluated. Now, there's other computers out there that could be even more powerful than this. We just don't know about it.
1: Okay.
3: So a lot of the private companies that are developing AI factories, so these massive supercomputers that are like built like a big factory warehouse, but it's just full of chips that are processing all the time. So there's one called Colossus that's been built by XAI, the company owned by Elon Musk. And we don't necessarily have a lot of detail on that because they don't submit to this list. They probably want to keep their information more close to hand and might be more proprietary about it. Google would have supercomputers and things like that we probably don't know what their capabilities fully are.
1: Yeah, how big is physically how big is a supercomputer?
3: Oh, these would be huge. Yeah. I mean, because like even when I say the chips, like we're probably thinking of something really, really tiny when we think of a computer chip, but the likes of these kind of chips, they wouldn't be that tiny either. Like this, and then you have racks and racks and racks of them. So it would look a bit something more like a data center. And it's funny because when we think about the early computers, when you see a film like Hidden Figures and they walk into a room and that's a computer fills the entire room, these would fill a warehouse. You know, it's going kind of going back to that earlier version of computers where they would be these big physical hulking beasts of things, but the advancements in the technology inside them means that you don't need that. You can do a lot more with that, what the space that fills, whereas before, you know, they were doing much simpler computations on a room sized computer than they can do now.
1: Are supercomputers AI? I mean, I know we kind of use the term with wild abandon now that everything's AI. Is that what this is?
3: So AI is essentially like really complex computer modeling.
1: Yeah.
3: Right? And that not all computer science is AI. AI is a branch of it. And even AI itself has lots of things that branch off of it. So you could use AI computations in things like weather modeling and forecasting, but you can also do it in other traditional computing ways as well. So they're not like overlapping completely. And as I mentioned, Lineshine isn't built really for some of the more advanced AI computational processes. It actually ranks fourth, I believe, when it comes to the more AI-based workflows and that kind of processing.
1: Okay.
3: So it's a slightly different type of computer science and computer processing.
1: Yeah. The fact that they've done it, though, without these GDUs is obviously significant. So might then other companies be looking at this, or other countries be looking at this and going, why can't we do this too?
3: That's what's really interesting here. So it kind of shows that there are other options, there are other ways to work and to be innovative in these spaces, even when you've got more limitations. And China already showed this before when they released DeepSeek, their large language model that rivaled something the likes of ChatGPT. And they did that without access to the same kind of computing power that the people who built these other models had access to. And it kind of shows that you can still achieve these things without having to chase these new developments, these new advancements, because designing new computer chips is at the forefront of this AI race at the moment, and they think some of the new advancements won't be out until 2027. So to kind of achieve the things that people are forecasting in AI, we haven't really built the things to do that yet. Like if you're talking about like every single worker having an AI assistant and things like that, we don't necessarily have the physical capacity to deliver on that stuff, and chasing, trying to build it out at the kind of in the vision that they built out, that you need this more advancement, that you need to bring things forward rather than trying to work in a more limited way, actually I think is the wrong way to go. If you try and work with limitations, you get better innovations, I would say.
1: Yeah. And does all this mean, as this progresses, larger and larger data centers?
3: Well, like a supercomputer, like I said, would pretty much look like a data center. It is just a big load of computing power on server racks and things like that. But I think data centers are slightly different because they wouldn't be running computational processes. So these supercomputers would be way more energy intensive. So we're already hearing about the energy intensity of data centers, and that's for mostly data storage. And when data is being stored and not accessed and being processed all the time, it wouldn't take as much energy. It still takes a lot, but it wouldn't take as much as if you were trying to process that information all the time or even access it. And actually, there was a really funny story last year during the UK's drought, which has now become an annual event.
1: Yeah.
3: The government had even issued something saying that people should delete some emails, and actually that would put more stress on the servers because stuff that was just lying there being latent would suddenly be being accessed and being processed. So they were giving bad advice in that case. So these would be even more energy intensive than data centers. Is the thing to bear in mind.
1: Does Ireland have a supercomputer?
3: We do, yes. So we're actually in the process of upgrading to a new one, but our current supercomputer is called Kay. It's named after a woman called Kay McNulty, who's one of the first computer programmers of a system called ENIAC, which is one of the first kind of digital computer programs. And its peak is at about 1 quadrillion flops per second. So it's a good bit less than the Lineshine computer, but that's at its peak. It's usually running at a bit less than that. And again, we'd use it for things like that. Like researchers can request access to K to help them with if they need to do some complex computation and stuff like that. But we're, for 2027, working toward a new system called Casper, and that means Computational Analysis and Simulation Platform for Ireland. It's not as fun of a name as K, but and yeah, so we're building out that new upgrade for Casper now. And then,
1: Is Casper than a completely new set of boxes, so to speak, or they're just building it, they're turning K into Casper, kind of,
3: no,
1: so to speak.
3: That's one part I'm not sure of, and I'm not, I know that Casper is going to be hosted in Galway, so I know that much. But yeah, I would assume that you would try to, you know, recycle what you can. But like I was saying earlier about the hardware problems, the reason I was saying that the AI race, they're talking about 2027 for the next generation of that hardware. They also think that hardware is going to run out pretty quickly as well. So if you're doing this kind of processing, the hardware does wear out. So you would like to be able to upcycle and recycle and improve things, but you would probably have to keep every few years. K was commissioned in 2017, became live in 2018, I think. So every few years, you would need to probably replace the hardware practically entirely.
1: And also, isn't there a shortage of chips, of the stuff to make chips? And Apple is putting up its prices because for all those reasons.
3: Yeah, so I mean, all of your electronics, you're going to see prices going up. It's already started happening, and it's increasingly going to become a thing. And gamers have noticed this firsthand, first and foremost, because GPUs, as I said, they're very important if you're a gamer. But now all GPUs are being siphoned off by the AI industry. So like the gaming industry doesn't make these companies as much money to sell into on a consumer level. If they can sell to a business that wants to buy thousands of GPUs at once, it's much better for them. So that's what's happening with the chip industry now. The development of chips, everything is kind of, in terms of production, shifting towards providing GPUs and next level GPUs and things like that. So even like more simple chips that would run more simple electronics, the production lines aren't geared towards that as much as they used to be. They're shifting towards what's most profitable at the moment.
1: And did China exports a fair amount of chips, or do they keep them for themselves?
3: And in design and things like that, like I said, this thing that they've done with Lineshine and designing a CPU that can, you know, mirror some of the capabilities of a GPU, they would be definitely leaders in that. And, you know, if you're releasing the science on that, and if you're, you know, publishing works around that, that helps the entire industry to level up each time that that kind of information is shared.
1: Yeah. Elaine, thanks a million for coming in to us. As usual, that was Elaine Burke there of the For Tech's Sake podcast. Now, unless you have occasion to use one, you probably haven't given much thought to the sick bags on planes. But they still remain as a ubiquitous feature of air travel, so much so that some people avidly collect them. Elizabeth McCafferty is a journalist, filmmaker and the author of a book about this curious world called Sicko. Elizabeth, good afternoon.
4: Hello, afternoon.
1: Now, first I suppose you better tell us the story about Trevor and what brought you into all this.
4: So, yeah, I was filming a documentary about Trevor. He actually has a support group called Ask Trev, where there's basically a bunch of people called Trevor. And if you have a question, you can ask it to a Trevor and then a Trevor will help you out. So it's kind of quirky anyway.
1: Okay.
4: And while we were making this film about his support group, he bought out his collection of sick bags on the lunch break. And I couldn't get it out of my head, even though I was absolutely supposed to be focusing on the documentary. I just kept thinking how mad this was that he has this collection of sort of objects that most people would completely discard or be sickened to, and why would he collecting them?
1: And then there's a story behind that, though, a kind of a tragic story behind that as to why he started.
4: Yeah, so he started collecting the bags because his boss unfortunately died at work of a brain aneurysm, and as he was clearing out the office of his boss, he found a huge collection of sick bags from sort of every trip they'd ever gone on and things like that. And he decided to carry on the bags in his honour, really.
1: Yeah. And so he kept collecting the sick bags.
4: He just kept collecting from 2019 was his last bag. And then they go as early as the 80s. So decades of collecting sick bags, essentially.
1: Yeah, but Trevor travels a fair bit, as I understand it. So he was collecting them on his travels, was he? Or is there kind of a sick bag, you know, Etsy, where you buy sick bags?
4: No, they are all personally collected by him, which is pretty impressive because he has hundreds. And he was a paper mill engineer. He'd fix them and things like that. And he actually said that probably a lot of the paper mills that were producing paper had actually made the sick bags in the first place. So that was quite a good loop there.
1: Yes. So, and now actually, we could probably do a separate item on Trevor because he sounds like a fascinating character. There's aspects to him. So obviously you couldn't get sick bags out of your head. Who couldn't? So when you decided to write a book, was there that you had a particular working model to work with Trevor to put this book together?
4: Yeah, so I went down to Torquay to visit him and basically spent a couple of days just archiving in person as much as I possibly could get through. And then we tried to get stories from every single trip he could possibly remember relating to the sick bags and sort of writing them as sort of diary entries. So every single sick bag has a diary entry attached to it within the book. And then I've written about Trevor and his life, which is all typed by hand on a vintage typewriter because I really wanted to keep the analog sort of design aspect. And then all of his stories are written by hand. And then a lot of the book I had to finish back in London and sort of left Torquay to do it, but tried to do it with Trevor face-to-face really as much as possible.
1: So you're kind of sitting opposite Trevor with a huge pile of sick bags and you're kind of holding them up one by one. Do you recognise this sick bag kind of thing?
4: Literally just going, right, what have you got? Get it out. And then just said, right, let's go for it. And then every single bag was, right, what do you remember from this? What do you remember the era? Then we start putting them in the category of the dates. Some of them he thought, oh, right, I can't remember that one, put it to the side. Then we had a separate pile for Peter, his boss's collection, and then eventually went back to the ones he couldn't remember, and then suddenly the floodgates had opened and his memory just sort of meant he could suddenly remember things again. Sometimes I'd sort of go back to London and then he'd ring and say, oh, I've just remembered this story, and we'd add it in. So it was definitely a memory test.
1: Yeah, that's extraordinary. And like, some of these memories are extraordinary. One of them prompted a memory where he first saw a dog on the menu of an in an airplane.
4: Oh, yeah, I love that one. Yeah, he does have some of the stories. I always joke with him because a lot of the stories, I think, God, if anyone told me that, I would not believe it. But they always check out. Yeah. So he's always got kind of crazy stories that end up absolutely not making any sense at all, but they are real. And that's what's kind of so brilliant about the book, because a lot of it doesn't make sense why you'd collect something you'd throw away, but he somehow makes it really beautiful and sentimental. So,
1: and did he have, were there any instances when he'd actually had to use sick bags himself?
4: Yeah, he did say that he got really severe food poisoning in Mumbai and spent the entire time throwing up in the airport and on the plane. And it got to the point, I think, where everyone had to pass their sick bags to him on the plane because they started running out. So those ones didn't make the book.
1: Yeah, for obvious reasons. One would have thought. And his and your appreciation of them, back in the day, did a lot of thought and creativity go into the design of sick bags?
4: Yeah, hugely. And what's really sad now is that no one really does it anymore. So they're all kind of plain white and non-branded. But back in the day, even Kodak did a collaboration where you could either use the sick bag on the way to your holiday. And if you didn't use it, you could use it as a photo developing bag on the way back instead and send off your film to get processed in that sick bag. So they kind of went really multifunctional and creative with it, and they just don't do it anymore, which is so sad. But every single bag had real meticulous design, and people had really thought through it. And that's what's quite exciting now. And also a lot of the airlines don't even exist. So they're kind of become real collector's items.
1: Yeah. And you know, they would they have adverts? Would they do, you know, kind of, the way like Happy Meal changes every time there's a new movie coming out, would sick bags do the same thing?
4: Oh, yes. Yeah, so there was the Star Wars video game in 2005. I believe it's Return of the Sith, off the top of my head. And they did an entire campaign onto a sick bag that was with, was it British Airways or Emirates? And we actually got it in front of me right now. I'm just trying to get it up for you. Oh, Virgin Atlantic, Revenge of the Sith, the video game, Boxing Day 2005, that was collected. And me and my friends laughed, actually, because they had the light side, which was the left side of the plane, and the dark side on the right side of the plane. And they'd kind of done a whole demonstration of where what your seat was where you sat on the light and the dark side. And it was a whole campaign that they massively thought about, which I loved.
1: That's brilliant. And all the sick bags, are they more or less the same shape and made from the same material?
4: A lot of them are paper, but you'd get some really clever ones which were literally like plastic bags with drawstrings. And some of them even was plastic bag with a drawstring that you would then put into a paper bag and tie it up. And okay, some of them have instructions on how you tie your bag up and things like that. So extra detail.
1: And did he have any in his collection that were transparent? I just wondered, maybe, you know, we didn't think that one through.
4: Yeah, that did make me think. No one thought that was like a good idea, which is probably a good thing, to be honest.
1: Do all airlines still have sick bags?
4: Most have a white bag of some sort, but no branding, I'd say. I really haven't noticed branding for a long time, but I kind of want to petition to bring it back, because it's quite, makes the journey fun, you know, reading whatever someone's come up with on the way.
1: Yeah, just so excuse me, that perhaps people are more used to air travel, so they don't get as sick as often, so there's probably less of a demand for them.
4: I think so. I mean, some of Trevor's craziest stories definitely came from the 80s, where you could still smoke on planes, and sometimes turbulence was so bad that the air hostesses would fall over mid-flight while trying to serve you coffee. And I think we're probably quite lucky that we're not really in that anymore, which does make me think, I'm sure people are a lot less sick. And also, what came through my mind was alcohol, you know, was more readily available on flights back then. It does make me wonder how much that exacerbated people's need for the sick bags, to be honest.
1: I think we all know the answer to that question, yeah. Actually, Elizabeth. And so, obviously, when you'd completed this book, were publishers, you know, a book about sick bags, publishers were lining up around the block?
4: Well, I'll be completely honest. I get weird ideas into my head as a filmmaker and journalist, and some of them are not as... you know, exciting to others as they are to me. So I didn't even bother to pitch this one. And I thought, oh, I'm just going to print off, you know, 10 books and just make it a little passion project. And that's that. And then for some reason, other people are just as excited about sick bags as me. And I've ended up selling out about 4 times and having to print new books, and it's all kind of got a bit more out of control than I was expecting it to be honest. Yeah, well, so maybe I should have published it properly.
1: It's a massive nostalgia thing, I would have thought, because a lot of people would remember sick bags or remember something particular about a sick bag, you know, apart from getting sick in it, of course.
4: Well, I really, so someone, I keep getting emails actually from people saying, oh, this has brought back a lot. And I really loved one that I got 2 days ago from a guy in, I think it was America or Australia. And he said that he would travel a lot for work, and he'd always bring his daughter back a little gift from wherever he traveled from. And as a joke, he'd always wrap the present in the sick bag from his flight and then give her the sick bag with the present inside it. And that made me laugh. And he's bought 2 copies, one for his daughter and one for him, as a nostalgia thing, which I absolutely loved. So I'm sort of now getting ideas for new stories that I'm finding out of these sick bags.
1: Okay, that's weirdly adorable.
4: I kind of love that. Yeah, I thought that was really funny. I liked it a lot.
1: Have you ever had to use a sick bag, Elizabeth?
4: So I did have to use it once, and it's actually in a really embarrassing way, because it was only a flight from London to Berlin, and I still managed to get motion sick on the journey.
1: Oh, no, but it was a very bumpy
4: flight.
1: Really
4: bad.
1: Okay. Yeah, so it was the turbulence, Elizabeth, not the drinks trolley.
4: Not the alcohol. Yeah. And the I couldn't get off the plane for half an hour after it landed because I was so sick. And got to the point the pilot even came out to shake my hands to apologise.
1: Oh dear. Yeah, well, that's very sweet. Once you've used your sick bag, like, does one of the staff come and just, like, wearing gloves, come and, you know, pluck it from your hands and then takes it away someplace?
4: Yeah, I'll be honest. The air hostesses are very discreet and lovely about it. I will give them their credit. They're very... It's very lovely, really. They don't make it, you know, they're not wafting it through the whole plane. They just sort of take it and leave you to it.
1: Okay, there's no, like, sick bag on the way.
4: Yeah, it's not like hazmat suits being, you know, 7 hazmat suits being coming to greet you. It's quite nice.
1: Elizabeth, lovely to talk to you. Thanks very much for doing so. You can buy Sicko at elizabethmccafferty.com. That's the name of the book. Elizabeth, thanks a million. You are listening to The Moncrief Show on Newstalk. We're going to take a break. After that, what makes a good beer garden?
2: This is the best of News Talk. The best bits from the last 24 hours.
1: If you're in a part of the country where the sun is still shining, obviously that's not universal at the moment, you might be tempted to hit a beer garden. But what is a beer garden exactly? Or what should it be? Does a few benches in a car park suffice? Does it have to have an actual garden in it? Dara Curran, otherwise known as the Guinness Guru, has been in quite a few. Good afternoon, Dara.
5: Sean, how are you?
1: Not too bad. What's your criteria for a beer garden to be an actual beer garden?
5: Well, honestly, I've been to over around 300 pubs around Ireland, and I still struggle to tell the difference between a beer garden and a few chairs thrown out the front of a pub. So I really thought about this deeply, and the only metric I could come up with was few seats at the front of the pub is usually the front. If it's in behind or to the side, it's a beer garden. But we can go into more details, but that's the top metric I've come up with.
1: Okay, that seems fair. That seems completely fair. So, right, they have a few seats around the back or the side. So ideally be, you know, the public in any questions, put a bit of thought into this and put an actual bar there?
5: Yeah, I think a bar is definitely makes it a beer garden, but I do think it can still be a beer garden without a bar, because there's a lot of incredible setups around Ireland where there's not an actual bar outside. You still go inside, and it's great to have the bar option outside, but you know what us Irish are like. We still like to have the option of going into this little side lounge to get your pint of Guinness because we think it's better inside.
1: It's probably not, though. Is it important what kind of seats are out?
5: Definitely. Like, when you think beer garden, I think we all think of those, the kind of benches, but like I'm even getting old myself, and I like something to have me back against, Sean. So
1: yeah.
5: I think it's an array of furniture. A good selection is always good. I don't even mind a high stool with a high table, but if it's just purely those benches, then I'd say we're in trouble. But they are the kind of quintessential beer garden seating, I would say. And then you're going into stuff like, does it have a bit of lighting for the evening, a bit of heaters? Because it's all well and good when it's warm, but the day goes by and all of a sudden you're feeling a bit chilly. Does it have a bit of a kind of heater set up? Then you really know they're taking it seriously.
1: Yeah. Right. Okay. People are already making votes. The Bernard Shaw's new beer garden is epic, says one texter. Somebody else says the best beer garden in County Limerick is in Cleary's Bar in Newcastle West. It has a fantastic vibe outside. So colourful, so welcoming, with a great selection of craft beers and whiskies. I'm sure that came from someone who doesn't work in that particular establishment.
5: Not biased at all.
1: Not biased at all. Hawk's Beer Garden in Banner, says another one. Darry, what are your votes?
5: There's a lot of fantastic ones around the country. I think, I can't say I've been in every single one, but there's a trophy out there, the Harbour Bar in Bray, Strand Inn down Dunmore East in Waterford, on Pucon in Galway has a big massive kind of beer garden slash yard. My two personal favourites would be there's a bar called The Keys. It's about 5 minutes outside of Westport. Now, that is a proper beer garden. I think when you look it up on Google, it even says pub and beer garden. Mm. And then if I could be sat in the sun in one location in all of Ireland with a pint in my hand, it'd be outside of Tíonóchtán in Galway. But then, is that a beer garden? It's
1: no,
5: out the front.
1: That's the seats
5: know.
1: Outside. That's all that
5: I
1: is. But they've always had them, though, I think. As far as back as I can remember, there was seats outside Tíonóchtán's.
5: Yeah, there was. There always was. Yeah, I'm just getting caught up in my own wishes now.
1: But yeah, but Nocton's inside's usually Malogian anyway, so it's probably the only seat you can get, kind of thing.
5: Yeah.
1: Now, are there beer gardens out there where that might serve a bit of food?
5: Yeah, well, I think something that I don't know if it's since COVID, but a thing I love about a good beer garden sometimes is they might let an outside company or pirate themselves, but they might have a little food van there that might do little pizzas and little snacks, and it means you don't have, it's very unofficial. You don't have to go up and order at the bar. You just can go up to the thing, bring it over to your table, and it's very chill. But it's also, I'm sure, as a business, hard to kind of run that full time. But food is definitely a plus in a beer garden.
1: Yeah, that actually makes it. And like 20 years ago, did the beer garden exist at all in Ireland?
5: I don't know. When I think of beer, like I've been to these beautiful kind of scenic pubs around Ireland, like, you know, everyone knows the Bowman down in Kinsale, Beach Bar and Ockris. And a lot of that, you're just sitting on a stone wall with the pint in your hand staring out at the sea. And I think that's the kind of our old, that's what we grew up on it with beer gardens, and then the actual structures came into place more recently.
1: Yeah, it's true. Well, it's true, I suppose. Yeah, pints outside, but you know the way, like, it would have been poo-pooed, like, if you were wandering down the street with a pint in your hand, like, you know, a guard be asking you where you're going.
5: Imagine it was the legalities came into it, where you couldn't just, like, how far from the pub is this wall and all this sort of, so they had to kind of build a structure and say, right, you're actually on our premises.
1: Mm, yeah. Someone else votes for the Algiers Inn in Baltimore and West Cork. I always remember watching the lizards running around. And the Tower Bar in Cork City had a fab beer garden easily 20 years ago, says the texter. Someone else says the only place that proper beer gardens exist is in Bavaria, where there's chickens and fish roasting and huge pretzels and cool chemical-free beer. That sounds lovely. Absolutely.
5: That sounds fine, yeah.
1: Yeah, that sounds very nice. Holy Rod in Bundoran, says Anne. And somebody else says, one thing that makes a good beer garden is beer. That's somebody who's easily satisfied. Dara, thanks a million for talking to us. Lovely to do so again. That was Dara Curran there. You can find him on your socials as the Guinness Guru. You are listening to the Moncrief Show on Newstalk. We'll take a break. Back in a couple of minutes.
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1: It's time for Movies and Booze. Jean Smolin, Olivia Fahey and Fionnuala Jones join us once again. Good afternoon to you all.
6: Hi guys.
4: Hello.
1: Olivia, Supergirl is pants. That seems to be the general consensus.
4: Yeah, and she's wondering why Superman is wearing his pants over his trousers as well in it, which I thought was quite funny. But yeah, it, for me, I was expecting it to be a lot more humorous in tone. It kind of didn't really know what tone it was going for overall. It had like a mix of things that just didn't flow right for me.
1: Yeah, and Little Brother seems to be a movie that's not wearing any pants at all.
4: Yeah, pretty much. There's a couple of scenes that you see far too much of Eric Andre than you might want to. But again, tonally, they just didn't really know what they were doing with it. It's like something from, you know, like the late 90s, early noughties, where like the bunch of 16 and 17 year olds would be like, hoo-hoo, we're going to rent this movie on the sly, when it's actually like an 18s movie. Mm. And then they giggle at all of like the really, really like foul, crude, dirty jokes.
1: Oh, no.
4: This is that kind of film. So if that's your kind of humor, then you're going to love it. It wasn't really my kind of humor, but yeah, I could appreciate the commitment to the bit.
1: Okay, fair enough. Yes, okay, fair enough. Yeah, you might be hearing some gruesome details. It's on Netflix anyway, so it's not, no one's going to have to leave the house
4: if
1: they want to watch this kind of thing. And so we have a blast in the past and a locally produced wine.
6: Yes, well, it's a wine from Provence that's made by an Irishman, but I also want to talk a little bit about, I was visiting a vineyard in Gorey in County Wexford on Wednesday, and it was like being in the south of France. You know?
1: Yeah, good day to do it.
6: I was with two other journalists, John Wilson from the Irish Times and Matt Nugent from The Sun. And all three of us, our Facebook memories came up, and exactly 12 years before we'd actually been in Bordeaux with the late, great Tomas, and we were talking about that. But yes, the second wine is linked to an anti-rationalist art movement, first reviewed by Tomas here on Movies and Booze on the 7th of June, 2014.
1: How do you even know that?
6: Because
4: because she's the oracle.
6: I keep notes about things, and I googled and it came up, so and I actually found his review. But anyway, the reason why I'm reviewing it is it's the Dada, and he had loved that wine back then, and he said, oh, but the labels are a bit kind of boring. And in fact, this summer they've launched a new special edition label, which I've actually just put up on social media, and it's reflective of the anti-rationalist Dada art movement.
1: Yeah,
6: so as you can see, they're a bit funky and
1: they were a bit But now, like at the time, when that came out, there was just one.
6: Oh yeah, there's 19
1: of them.
6: Yeah.
1: And what are they doing to them that they're all so different?
6: Well, they've got like the ones with the percentage of chocolate. They have a percentage of caramel. They have a white Malbec. They have a Sauvignon Blanc, and they have sort of more premium Malbecs. So like this Dada, which is the Dada number one, is a blend of Malbec and Vernado, which is another grape variety. But look, when Tomas launched this back in 2014, he fell in love with it. It's now the fifth biggest selling wine on the Irish market in 14 years.
1: Yeah. Okay,
6: it's gone gangbusters, literally. Everybody loves it.
1: Absolutely. Right, so we'll be and the other one we're going to be talking about is made by...
6: is Le Grand Palme, and it's actually made by an Irishman who Ray O'Connor, who's a master of wine. And the funny thing is, the day that Ray was made a master of wine, I announced it on News Talk, and he was so chuffed. And here he is. That was in 2020, 7 years later, and now he's making his own wine, Provençal Rosé. So, and I also then just want to talk a little bit about the rise of Irish people, both here and abroad,
1: who are
6: really making their name in wine.
1: Yeah, your woman Curly, the pharmacist.
6: No, just Roisin. Yeah. But in fact, Janssens Robinson last on the 6th of June featured Irish wine in her column in the Financial Times. That means Irish wine has really arrived.
1: Okay, if you've made the FT. So influencers aren't going to get to review the Odyssey.
4: No.
1: Oh. Poor Baba.
4: Universal is skipping what they call word of mouth screenings, which is essentially like the ones where the influencers go, and obviously they go off and then make their TikToks or their reels and stuff like that. This is kind of a real booking of a trend that we've seen, because there usually is a thing where it's like you can have like your influencer screenings and then you have your separate critic screenings. This is just going straight to critics. So Christopher Nolan is like, I don't want the influencers there for whatever reason. I don't know why they've decided to do this. And even in kind of some of the analysis of the, or like even in the reporting of this, it's kind of, there's no real tell as to like why exactly they've decided not to do this. Because look, I know this is an easy story
7: for people to go, let's take the mick out of the influencers. I do get it, but word of mouth is also really beneficial. Is there also an argument to make that The Odyssey doesn't really need the word of mouth because it's Christopher Nolan, he's shot on the big fancy camera, literally every actor ever is in it, probably doesn't need me making a reel about it, respectfully, you know?
1: Is every movie, up till now anyway, was a standard practice that there would be influencer showings, or was a particular sort, like... You could see Supergirl maybe getting the influencer treatment, and then it's all, oh, I saw Supergirl and it's fantastic, before the reviewers sink their teeth into it.
7: Yeah, so like in the reporting of this, they talk about how, like, obviously with studios, it's kind of on a case-by-case basis, and I would imagine around, like, budget as well. I think you can sometimes, when things are, like, less favourably reviewed by the critics, or they're getting a consensus that this might not go down well with the critics, why don't we get a few influencers in to go, to at least be like, I saw it, here I am at the cinema seeing it. So there's kind of a bit of a brand awareness thing. I don't know, like, it'll be interesting to see if this kind of carries on. But they were looking at how, as I said, there kind of isn't much analysis in terms of, like, how this could kind of impact the future of it. But I thought this was interesting because I hadn't heard about this. Disney got called out around the time of Mandalorian and Grogu when it came out. They had kind of orchestrated this stunt in which Pedro Pascal, like, surprised, I'm doing air quotes, a lot of fans at, I think it was Disneyland. And it was presented online as if they were random tourists, but they were, like, big... they were big creators, which is fair enough, but when you're kind of positing it as something else, like, that's not for this, for kind of clicks and virality, it's a bit weird, like, you know, like, don't do that. But
1: but if it's like a film based on a, you know, 2000 year old or 2,500 year old orally transmitted ancient Greek poem,
7: many, like,
1: influencers go, oh my god, that's my favourite of the ancient Greek poems,
7: maybe. Now, I mean, there's a lot of influencers doing content around Greek and history and stuff like that, that's why I'm like, could you just be a bit savvier around like who you're in, do you know
1: what
7: I mean?
1: It sounds like he's going there too thick to appreciate what I've done. That's what I'm implying here.
7: Also, I should say...
1: I'm not putting words in his mouth.
7: And maybe it's also not Christopher Nolan. Maybe it's someone else in Universal. Like, maybe Christopher Nolan loves influencers. And he's like, please come in and do dances in the scenes. Yeah. That's what we want. But yeah, we don't know. Just think it's interesting. Maybe we want to watch out for it. So.
1: Now, this story about Hasbro TV and a child... This is sinister stuff now.
7: This is a report in Hollywood Reporter and Deadline. There's this UK-based Agents of Young Performers Association, and they've made quite serious allegations against a TV studio in this open letter to the industry that they published, I think it was earlier this week, where they said that they're alleging that child actors are being forced to surrender their voices to be used by generative AI in their contracts. And they're obviously calling this out because, you know, like, there's a question around, I think I pulled out one quote from the letter that said, you know, the protection of child performers is core to Hasbro, they're talking about, you know, like, children, obviously there's not necessarily a question of informed consent when, you know, like, they're taking part in this job, but, like, what's to say the voice doesn't go on and be used somewhere else, and they don't know that that's what they're giving away in terms of signing it off. Deadline was reporting that it was Hasbro in this instance, which Hasbro is owns the brand Peppa Pig, which is airs in this on Nick Jr. in the States. They've come out and made a statement where they've said, quote, Hasbro is aware of the open letter circulating regarding AI clauses in children's performance contracts. We're not able to comment on specific negotiations or contractual arrangements. The protection of child performers is core to who Hasbro is. It's part of our DNA. As industry standards around AI continue to evolve, we are committed to engaging with this issue in a responsible and transparent manner. But again, like,
1: it doesn't say they're not doing it.
7: Exactly. And it is just, in the question of children here, like, it is just so weird. Like, AI
1: is
7: this...
1: That means if you're a 10-year-old and you sign this contract, they record you and then they can use, AI can use your voice in any context that they see fit forever.
7: Well, that's what the studio is alleging anyway, exactly as you said. So, like, this kind of hypothetical example, they're voicing the Zolly zebra, I don't know, as you said, and they do that, and then their voice is then used to kind of train AI, and you could have it training it to you, like, the worst kind of example, saying the worst kinds of things.
1: Yeah.
7: Might not be as nefarious as that, but it's still, like, if you're 10 years old, and again, there's obviously responsibility of parents and stuff like that, but who I would imagine should be oversigning these contracts and stuff, you're not going to understand that. Do you know what I mean?
1: No, like, of course not.
7: It's totally, this is what I'm saying, and when I've been talking about this kind of Pandora's box of AI, especially when it comes to generative AI and the use of children's images and children's likeness and stuff like that, this is like really potentially devastating consequences. And just because we're not necessarily experiencing it now, even though I think we are, look at the weather, that's a conversation for another day, we are going to be feeling the, we will probably be feeling the ramifications of this for years, you know, like it's just.
1: And but some were reporting that it was actually Peppa Pig.
7: Yeah.
1: That was handing out these guns. Yeah. Oh my gosh. Yeah. Peppa Pig.
7: I know. You think you know someone.
1: Yeah. And then.
7: You think you know a girl.
1: Yeah, Daddy Pig.
7: Sean, your look of disappointment on your face.
1: Yeah.
7: I mean, it's genuine.
1: They're a lovely family. And now. But you don't know what's going on behind closed doors, do you?
8: Oh, never. No.
7: That's what I'm saying.
1: A family of respectable pigs move next door and then it all seems fine. So which drink should we have first, Jane?
6: I think we'll go with the Grand Palm Rosé, which is a Coteau d'Aix-en-Provence 2025. Now, as I said, Irish wine. There are 40 vineyards in Ireland and I take my hat off to them because they're all madmen. They're not only Irishmen. On Wednesday, as I said, went to Goree in County Wexford to the Field of Dreams, as Arno calls it, Arno Clopin. He first planted in 2011. They're called Peewees. They're German hybrid grapes that have been developed specifically for damp climates. And obviously in Ireland, that's what we mainly grow.
1: You might want to rethink that
6: What an amazing achievement for this guy. And it's like, it's as good as any vineyard I've seen anywhere in the world. It's meticulously maintained, brilliantly done. And he calls the wine Fada because his wife, Anya, who's Irish, he's been living here for over 30 years. She has a Fada on her name. Mm. And Fada, colloquially in the south of France, means lunatic, crazy man. So it's serendipitously both. Now, the wines don't come cheap. They're about €45 a bottle. And most Irish wines are in the €40 to €60 price back. And a couple of the, as I say, Janssens Robinson, there's Sean Kieran and Philip Little in County Kilkenny, Colin McCann in County Cork, Thomas Walk in Kinsale, David Dennison in Waterford, whose wines we reviewed actually the first show of the year this year. And then abroad we have Dermot Sugrue, one of the best winemakers in the UK, in Storrington Primary. We have people like Liam and Sinead Cabo in Slovenia, and Jared McGuire, Simon Tyrrell, and Charles Duran, who also featured last Saturday in the Financial Times with Janssens Robinson. So what's happening is there's a movement here that Irish, and Roisin Corley, whom you mentioned earlier. There are a lot of Irish people, both at home and abroad, who are going out, who are now starting to make their name. And the wine from the that we're drinking today is produced by another Irish guy called Ray O'Connor. Now, Ray was born and raised. He started business working in hospitality here, you know, just very, very average. He did the diploma and won the George O'Malley Tasting Cup, and that's usually awards the person who gets the highest marks in the tasting section of the exam. He then went over, he was working for Gordon Ramsay in Mays as a sommelier, qualified as an MW in 2020. He was working for International Wine Challenge and Naked Wines, and now he's developed his winemaking venture, and this is it, Le Grand Palm, which is a rosé from Coteau d'Aix-en-Provence, and it ticks every box. I mean, these Provençal rosés are very much in demand now. It's a wine style. Whispering Angel is 20 years old this year, and in fact, they had a launch last night up on the top of the posh balcony there in the, what's the hotel?
7: Alicara.
6: That's the one. I was invited, but I wasn't able to make it in the end. I had a family commitment I had to go to. But anyway, what this one is a blade from a blend of Grenache, Sanso, Syrah, and Roll, all native to the south of France. And I mean, this is a sort of a Whispering Angels type style of wine. What I like about it is there's lots of ripe summer fruit. Have a taste.
7: It's very fruity.
6: It there's a nice elegance. It's bone dry. It's very well made and elegant. And it, you know, he's another member of the growing band of Irish winemakers that are really making their mark on the global wine world. It's available in O'Brien's Wines. It's pretty new to the market. And I think well done, Ray, and well done to everybody else who's flying the flag for Ireland and making wine.
1: Okay, what movie would you like to talk about first?
7: Let's talk about Supergirl, because I think there's probably more to say about
1: Okay, Supergirl, zooming in after this.
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9: Do you have any information on the brigands?
10: That sort of information is going to cost you.
9: I'll tell you what. I'll arm wrestle you for her. Seriously, you win and you can have us both. I win. And you can tell us where the brigands are.
10: Deal.
9: Deal.
1: Right. Okay. So this starts when Supergirl isn't on Earth.
7: No, this is actually all set off planet. It is a kind of multi-planetary, all within the universe kind of journey where this bad guy called Krem has shot Supergirl.
1: Can I ask you a question at this moment? In the Superman movie, she turns up like round the end kind of thing, and the dog is there, and she's on Earth there. So in the timeline, is Supergirl, does that precede what you see at the end of Superman, or does it come at the end after what you see in Superman?
7: So my understanding is that this is after the events of Superman.
1: Okay.
7: And basically, Kara is kind of going through a very early midlife crisis where she's like not really sure where her place is in the world and all this.
1: She's what?
7: 23.
1: Yeah.
8: Girl, Ophelia.
1: That's a baby.
7: That's a baby.
1: Kryptons only live to their mid-40s.

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1: God, and your heart does break, especially any dog moms out there. You will be crying at some of those scenes.
2: Is that it? Like, is that the entire film?
1: That's kind of it for the plot, really. Millie Alcock is playing Supergirl. I have to say, when they announced her as being cast, I was like, yes, I love Supergirl as a character. I love the series when it was coming out on the CW and Sky. So when she was announced, I was like, yes, this is our girl. This is what we're going for. And she is brilliant in this. She just wasn't really given a lot to kind of like sink her teeth into. Jason Momoa's Lobo is in this as well. And he's almost kind of like a throwaway character, which is annoying because Lobo is actually a really interesting character. He's like an intergalactic bounty hunter and is a bit off the walls, but he's just been kind of like sidelined. He's just kind of there for comic relief at times. The only character that I actually thought was kind of well-rounded was Krem, who's the villain, and played brilliantly by Matthias Schoenaerts. And so when you've got your villain as kind of like your best character, you kind of feel like the hero has lost something in there. The action's great, like, but again, there's like the humor is really, really funny, and again, Krem, like, there's moments where people were just laughing out loud, and that's kind of more of what I wanted from it. This should have been more comedic. It should have been more funny, and it just wasn't. Maybe in my head I was expecting something more along the lines of Guardians of the Galaxy. Especially given that it is all intergalactic, that's just not what you get. You get some moments where they're like proper like dramatic scenes, and then you've got all of these like mad action sequences. So the action sequences, they were great, but overall I just kind of felt that like it just those three kind of vibes just didn't connect properly.
2: And so the story arc, is she going from world to world trying to catch this baddie who happens to be carrying the anti-superdog venom antidote with him at all times,
1: That is literally it. And you know, one thing that I do have to commend them for is that they didn't shy away from, you know, reminding people that for her powers she needs a yellow sun, and that also helps her heal and things like that. Now, you can depict that once, twice, say three times max throughout the entirety of a film. But then in between all of those things, they were also mentioning it time and time again. And then there was a lot of kryptonite messaging and references and all this type of stuff. And you're like, we get it. We understand it. You don't need to keep like hammering this into us. We get it now. But maybe they're already kind of like planning for people to be watching this like on like a two screen sort of system, that it's only in the background, so people will need reminding. That's kind of how I felt. And I'm like, I am sitting in the cinema with my phone in a plastic bag. I cannot be double screening this. I get it already.
2: But if you're going to see Supergirl, you'd probably know that fundamental part of it anyway,
1: unless you're a parent bringing your child and you're not really as learned in the DC universe as your child is, then I suppose in that sense they might need telling a couple of times. But yeah, a couple of times, not seven.
2: Is it particularly high stakes if she's just really saving her dog?
1: You take that back. Yes. Yes, that is high stakes. I think that more people are probably
2: going to be invested. But he's a super dog. Surely she could bring the dog to a planet with a yellow sun. The dog would get better anyway.
1: That doesn't work for him. Also, he is
2: too... Oh, that's convenient.
3: Obviously,
1: He's also like 2'6". So basically what the venom does is that it's kind of like paralyzing him in the most painful way possible, to the point that then his heart will stop and he will die.
2: Okay.
1: A poor dog.
2: He's in there, okay. It's still quite low stakes, though.
1: I would say more people would probably be like, yes, go save the dog, than go save a kidnapped child.
2: Yeah.
1: Like, in this kind of, like, superhero world, I think more people are more invested in saving Crypto because he's such a popular character than if there was another character that she had to go and save that they weren't as invested in.
2: Yeah. That just says a lot about the other characters, really, if the dog is... Is it a real dog? Is it just a CGI dog?
1: It's a bit of both. So they do have another dog that they use as kind of like a stand-in just to sort of get a few shots in, and then they do like a digital overlay of Crypto. So
2: there's not even a real dog, really.
1: Yeah.
3: After you when you're seven, you don't know that.
2: Is this really and yet another sign that superhero movies have actually run out of plots? And by extension, it's the end of Western civilization as we know it.
1: I wouldn't say they've run out of plots, mainly because this is actually based on a comic that exists. So there is.

0: still a lot of other stories. And the way that Craig Gillespie, I hope I've pronounced that right, the way he kind of approached it is, he was asking James Gunn, can I have like a rule book, like a cheap book? And he was just like, no, like this is just your own kind of like standalone thing. You go and do whatever. I think if he'd had a bit of a rule book, that might have helped him a little bit better, because that's kind of where a bit of the disconnect comes from, I think. But there is still a lot of other stories that can be told. And I think we're probably going to see one of them be that done more, like a lot better in Spider-Man Brand New Day. Hopefully, fingers crossed. If it's not good, I think a lot of fans are going to be annoyed. And that's coming out the end of July. But these are the only two superhero movies that we're going to have up until Avengers Doomsday.
1: Okay, you're making Christmas, that sound like some sort of a cultural wasteland we're living in now.
0: There's not as many coming out this year.
1: But presumably they're going to make like Supergirl 2, 3, 4, 5, 97.
0: Yeah, well, Superman Man of Tomorrow is currently shooting, and I would be very surprised if we don't see Supergirl show up in that at some point. I don't think she's going to be like a main character, but I'd be surprised if she doesn't show up. Now, whether he's going to move on to some other stories, like maybe Lobo might get his own spin-off after this, because people are kind of crying out for something like that because he was such a sidelined character in this. But we do know that James Gunn had come out, and Peter Safran, they'd come out with this whole like phase one kind of plan for their new DCU, and they haven't actually released a lot from that. There's been a couple of surprises. So he said, we're not going to greenlight anything until it has a proper script, and until then, like, nothing is actually greenlit. This is just what we're hoping to do, and that's, they've been kind of sticking to that. So I'm actually kind of like, fair play to you. I wish you'd kind of taken a bit more time on the script, though.
1: Yeah, but they greenlit Supergirl without a proper script. The way she was presented in the end of the Superman movie, and even in the in is like, she's, you know, she's a bit wild and feisty, and she's very anti Clark Kent. Now, is this film a kind of a story arc where she turns into a Clark Kent type person, or is she still getting drunk on you know, planets with red suns at the end of the film? No spoilers.
0: Yes and no. So she does go on like a self-discovery journey, shall we say. And it's not to say that she turns into kind of like a Clark Kent style character, but I think she understands more of where he's coming from by the end of it, as opposed to when she's just off kind of being like, I don't belong anywhere.
1: Yeah, we get her backstory as well, don't we? There's an origin story as well.
0: And actually, the way that they do that, I think, is really interesting, because it's a change from what we would know, the story of how Krypton was destroyed, and this sort of takes on a new layer to it. And I was like, that's kind of interesting, because there's been so many different versions of how it happened, that now this one is taking another turn and another twist. So it was interesting, but again, probably not really necessary.
1: Okay, right, gosh. Adam McKay wants to kind of get back with Will Ferrell in a creative sense.
2: I actually just didn't know about this at all. So Adam McKay won an Oscar for The Big Short, has worked on lots of other things. Himself and Will Ferrell had a production company that they founded in 2006 called Gary Sanchez, and they dissolved it in 2019. And at the time, I think Will Ferrell came out and said it was kind of, he called it a bandwidth issue, and basically said that McKay wanted to like scale and keep producing things, but like that kind of wasn't Will Ferrell's bag.
1: Yeah.
2: Then at the time, or like a month later, I think McKay did a separate interview with Vanity Fair where he said that Will Ferrell was actually annoyed that McKay had cast John C. Reilly in his series about the Lakers called Winning Time, and that basically like Will Ferrell had found, like, it's just like so bitchy, I love it. Will Ferrell had found out through John C. Reilly, because John C. Reilly had basically rang him to be like, give him the heads up.
1: Yeah.
2: And then when they had the conversation about dissolving the company, Adam McKay was kind of like, this is probably the last time we're going to work together. This is like a bit awkward. I obviously should have said something. And now he's kind of going back on that, because he's out. It's the 20th anniversary of Talladega Nights. So he's been doing lots of press around that, which obviously starred Will Ferrell. And he spoke to Business Insider this week, and he was talking about how like he would like to kind of revive their creative partnership, specifically with the idea of, there was talk of doing a Talladega Nights sequel Ricky Bobby coming into like the world of F1, which I'm kind of like, look, I know we bemoan sequels all the time and stuff, but like that actually at least kind of makes sense for the world right now, and I could kind of see it. Now, he's also said as well that like they kind of never went as far as a treatment for it, because obviously it would be very expensive to like do, even like if you look at the like recent official F1 film, that cost a bajillion, because God knows the cars and the insurance and everything like that. But he's also kind of said, he was like, oh yeah, I'd like to do it again, but also he was like, forget about what we said in the press the last time, we just fell out because it was like business stuff. And I was like, well, wasn't there, like, have you apologized for like that? I love the drama. I love the drama with the boys.
1: Has Will Ferrell said anything about it?
2: Will Ferrell hasn't said anything as of yet. But again, I'm kind of like, money talks, you know what I mean? Money fixes friendships and business arrangements.
0: He's going to be going on a press tour soon for Hawk as well, his new golf series on Netflix. So I wonder, is that going to be a topic that comes up over and over again now?
2: Put it to him, yeah.
1: Okay. Yeah. Great tea. Right, you are. We have to take a break. You are listening to the Moncrief Show and News. So we're going to, after the break, more movies and booze, and we'll give away some money.
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1: 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Let's see how long it took for somebody to pick up the phone.
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4: Last Friday, school teacher Sinead had just wrapped up for the summer holidays and very quickly went from classroom to cloud nine as she became our newest record-breaking cash machine winner. And would you believe it, we have refilled the summer cash machine right back up and someone is about to join our ever-growing list of huge winners. So if you've entered since last Friday, keep a close eye on your phone. We're making this call right now and you must answer within five rings. You'll also need to tell us today's winning amount.
3: One ring. Two rings.
5: Hello.
4: Hello there, good afternoon. You're quick off the mark. This is Barry Dunn phoning from the Summer Cash Machine. How are you?
5: I'm good, now yourself?
4: I am great. I am looking forward to the weekend. I'm looking forward to chatting to you and giving you money. Who are we talking to, sir?
5: Michael.
4: How are you, Michael? What part of the country are you in?
5: I'm in Offaly.
4: And what are you doing in Offaly this afternoon?
5: I'm just after finishing work there for the weekend.
4: Lovely stuff. Any plans for the weekend?
5: I might do now.
4: Tell us a bit about yourself, Michael. Do you have family? Do you have friends? Is there anybody there with you at the moment?
5: Yeah, just with my girlfriend there at the minute.
4: Oh, lovely.
5: Just after getting a bit of food there, so...
4: Well, listen, maybe there's going to be a very posh meal in your immediate future here. Do you have plans? What would you do with the money? Did you ever think this would happen?
5: No, absolutely not.
4: Anything on the bucket list, Michael? Anything you're really thinking of?
5: In the middle of buying a house, so... Hopefully now we'll cover a bit of that.
4: How much in the summer cash machine, Michael?
5: 200,000.
4: Is bang on!
5: Congratulations! Oh, lad.
4: I'm not a qualified financial advisor, but I can tell you how to enjoy that money. That is going to be incredible. So there's the house and any other long-term plans?
5: A few holidays.
4: What about
5: maybe
4: a car?
5: We'll see.
4: Yeah, you could buy a new car as well. What's your girlfriend's name, Michael?
5: Can't believe it. Regina.
4: Tell her the good news that you've just won the cash machine and this is life-changing money. We are going to be sending 200,000 euro your way. Well done.
5: Thanks, William.
4: The winning continues on our summer cash machine. Be here after five to get the new cash amount and we could be calling you next.
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1: There you go. 200 grand goes to Michael in Offaly. Congratulations to him. And I love those calls because, you know, after they've won the money, Barry just spends the money for them. But the time they finish the call, it's all gone. A fleet of cars and the house done up. Anyway, let's have a drink to Michael's good fortune.
6: Absolutely. Now, this is the Dada number one limited edition. Very widely available. You'll have it in Dunn stores, Carry Out, Malloy's liquor stores, O'Donovan's in Cork, O'Brien's, Super Value, Tesco, and most independent off licenses. Tomás Clancy first reviewed this in 12 years ago, and he loved the fact that this wine was inspired by the anti-rationalist art movement which developed in Paris during the Great War in 1917. And I found his review from then. I'm going to read it out because it's so brilliant. Just going to show what a wonderful writer and reviewer he was. But at the time, he did mention that the packaging was quite restrained. Well, this summer, Fincus Las Moras, who are the producers of this wine, have launched a limited edition label inspired by Marcel Duchamp, who, according to Tomás, was the artist who exhibited in a urinal in Paris in 1917 under the title Fountain. And his famous painting was that he drew a moustache on the Mona Lisa. So this was like the anti-rational. And this inspired the Dadaism movement. So this wine is a blend of Malbec and Bernarda. And this summer, keep an eye out for the three special labels that are on the wine shelves, each with a distinctive label representing a different universe. They're pretty expressive and fun and a bit wacky, and you know, they're something to have. But I'm just going to finish by reading you the review Tomás gave. Missed and loved by us all, and he was such a good wine reviewer. But he said, the result is a luscious, easy drinking wine, so opulent and exploding with tones of milk chocolate and spice that all doubts about championing the outsider grape are left in the dust. Indulgent, chocolatey, uber ripe fruit, a delight at a fine price.
1: There you go.
6: And you know, that launched that wine in a big way. And again, the whole data now has arranged the fifth biggest selling wine on the Irish market.
1: Okay, right. Fair juice to them. Right, so there's not going to be a Ratatouille 2.
2: No, unfortunately not.
1: Yeah.
2: My favourite film, the cinephile that I am.
1: Yeah.
2: Yeah, we're not getting one. Brad Bird was the director of the original. Patton Oswalt, who obviously voiced The rat is called Remy. He's not called Ratatouille, okay?
1: Yeah.
2: Let's correct the misinformation.
1: Yeah.
2: Patton Oswalt did the voice in the original film, and he's expressed interest in reprising the character. And Brad Bird said, do you know what? No. Like, we've tried, and we did that story, and it was great. And even the Pixar executives, sometimes there's kind of like, will we? But every time they've kind of gone, no, which I think is great. People showing restraint in not making sequels.
1: Sure.
2: Very good.
1: But it's surprising that they would have shown that kind of restraint.
2: Yeah, because when you look at it, it made like $627 million off the top of my head. I think it was a $200 million budget. You know what I mean? So like, it's beloved in terms of like Pixar. Like, people love Ratatouille. People are very enthusiastic about it. But Brad Bird made the point, which I thought was very apt, where he said, it's so funny that people come up and they want these singles and they ask, or sequels, I should say, and they ask about these sequels. But he said he always said about The Iron Giant, which is, I didn't actually realise he directed that as well. And like, that kind of flopped when it released. Like, that was, I think they had a $50 million budget for that and made $31.7 million. So like, was a box office failure. Like, retrospectively, people are like, it's brilliant. And I remember it as a child, incredible piece of filmmaking. But he's like, why? It's nobody liked it at the time. And now you're all coming up to me going, do a second one. Do you know what I mean? You didn't even want the first one. You know, you didn't bother going to the cinema to see it. So,
1: he's not making a Ratatouille 2 because he's in a huff.
2: Maybe, yeah. But I kind of like, dig your heels in, be stubborn, you know? Like, we didn't make it when we were talking about Toy Story a couple of weeks ago or whatever, and I was talking about my rewatching experiences, and they do a whole bit at the end of Toy Story 2 where they do like animated bloopers, which I think should be like a requirement for every animated film. Sorry to the animators. But they did a bit where amongst the bloopers, they had a clip about like the Bugs Life characters being like, it's our sequel, let's go. And then the lead aunt, sorry, can't remember his name, he's like, oh, it wasn't our sequel, it's their sequel.
1: Yeah.
2: Like, they didn't go near that. And I'm like, good. Like, just some things can be left alone.
1: Absolutely. But you could see that maybe, I can't remember the plot of Ratatouille, but it was amenable to making a sequel to
2: I'll briefly explain the plot of Ratatouille.
1: I know it's like a rat that cooks.
2: Like nepo baby chef who's like terrible at cooking discovers his love of cooking and skill of cooking through a rat, essentially, who operates him as a robot, essentially, via his hair under a chef's hat. Perfect. Brilliant. But how did you do a follow-up story to that? You know what I mean?
1: I don't know.
2: Restaurant was shut down because it's full of rats.
1: You could easily, you know, he buys his own restaurant, you know, they can.
2: And the restaurant's run by rats again.
1: Yeah, no, and they have a row, and then he goes off, and the restaurant
2: dissolves.
1: Oh my
2: god, and Remy opens his own restaurant. Yeah,
1: or there's a rat restaurant, or people embrace rats cooking, and suddenly it's a huge thing.
2: Or else,
1: the new Nemo.
2: Yeah.
1: You need a rat at the door.
2: Maybe they look at the bear and they say, maybe there's more to life than cooking, and they leave it all behind.
1: I know, this guy should have talked to us.
2: Yeah,
1: he'd have been slavering at the mouth for two versions of us. Right.
2: Truly.
1: We'll move on to our second movie of the day. It is Little Brother. Here's a clip.
7: I don't believe it, but I think that's my little brother from a charity thing in high school. I barely remember.
8: Brother? Is that you?
9: He obviously doesn't have anywhere else to go. Maybe you can stay with us for a night or two.
7: What? He's not my actual brother.
8: Good morning!
7: But the timing on this could be worse. I start shooting tomorrow.
10: We should cut. There's a guy pissing all over the car out there. And he shattered the window. And a car drove by and ripped the door off.
8: Oh, don't mind me.
11: I'm Red's little brother.
9: Maybe he came back into your life for a reason.
7: Or maybe there's a stranger sleeping in our house.
9: What happened to the guy I married who said the only thing that matters is family?
11: Almost burned the entire house down. Can you imagine?
1: Right. Okay. It sounds like there's an actual plot here.
0: Yeah, and actually, yeah. I kind of like the idea behind it. So, Rod, played by John Cena, he had signed up to this Big Brother, Little Brother charity scheme back when he was a kid. And the guy who was his little brother back then basically has tracked him down as an adult and kind of wants to get back into his life. Now, what Rod doesn't realise is that Marcus, played by Eric Andre, has been reaching out to him via email for years, but it's actually been his assistant that's been responding to these emails. So basically Marcus thinks that they have this big like relationship that has been built over years, and Rod is just like, I barely remember this guy. Mm-hmm. And that's kind of where the dramatic starts. So when you hear in that clip, he's like, oh, that's not my brother. Because when he gets a phone call to say your brother's been in an accident, he shows up to the hospital expecting his actual brother, played by Chris Maloney. So when they pull back the curtain and it's Eric Andre sitting there, he's like, I've no idea who that person is. And then once he says, like, oh, I'm Marcus, it all kind of comes back to him. And what I found kind of like the really unrealistic...
1: Does the assistant get fired at that point?
0: No, she doesn't actually, because there was a protocol that she was to basically be filtering through some of these emails because he's now like a rich real estate agent, and he's like, oh, like people like just keep reaching out all the time, and she basically filters all of that for him. But she was like, oh, but he was so sad and he responded, and like, yeah, okay, I can get it, like taking pity on him kind of thing. So there is a strong basis, but unfortunately it is just a case of the way that the comedy is portrayed. It's like, yes, you want to have like the straight man versus the crazy guy. That's kind of a very common trope in comedies. But John Cena's version is just so rigid that there's just not actually that much humor left for him to give. And even then, the bits that he tries to do, they just don't land. Whereas Eric Andre is then so far over the hill and far away with the crazy that it's just a complete imbalance. It's almost like they're in two different movies because the tonal shift is just completely off.
1: But John Cena can do comedy.
0: He can. And as many people may remember, I absolutely loved him in Ricky Stenicki when he was a drunken failed actor dressed as Britney Spears. Like, he can do comedy really, really well. But I think he's actually funnier as the kind of more comedic side of things than the straight guy.
1: Yes, I gotcha. Right, okay. And so, he meets him in hospital and he's had an accident. So what propels other than I don't know this guy, I've never, I can't remember him, and John Cena walks out, what propels the story on
0: there? Basically, Marcus is injured and he needs a place to stay. So Deirdre, Rod's wife, says, oh, you of course can come stay with us. And that's kind of where the disbelief kind of lands for me, because I'm like, why would you invite a stranger into your home? And then also, like, she opens up to him a lot that night as they're like sharing. She's like, oh, here's all my marriage woes. I'm like, who in their right mind would share some of those details, like what
1: goes
0: on in your bed.
1: But she knows, her husband can't remember this guy.
0: Yeah.
1: Oh, come on.
0: And she knows this, and it is. Yeah, it's a weird one, but they form like a friendly bond, and he's giving her like marriage advice kind of thing, which some of it that she takes, and leads to some very, very strange sequences, shall we say.
1: Okay, let me say, yeah. So, which I suppose is like the nature of the comedy is quite gross.
0: It is, yeah. So in the clip you heard there was talk about some guy who was peeing all over a car. That was Rudd's car, and he had locked Marcus in there basically because he was gone filming for this reality show about property sales. And Marcus needed to pee. And so he rolled down the window because he couldn't get out of the car. And he was trying to aim it out the car and missed and was getting it in his face and his mouth and all sorts of things. And like, commitment to the bit, like, fair play to him.
1: Yeah, but, absolutely,
0: But
1: Jane is dying to see this.
0: But I was kind of like, oh my God, that's so disgusting. There's also a moment in the hospital when he's getting a catheter removed. And you find out in the outtakes that, yes, it was a fake penis that they had attached to Andre. But basically
1: that's a relief.
0: The tube coming out of the penis gets whiplash and like splashes everywhere, and that's seen as one of a funny moment. Yeah, everyone is grimacing in the studio, by the way, as I'm telling the story, so you can imagine how I felt watching it.
1: Wow. Okay. Well, yeah. It's but then okay. Well, I'm trying to be fair to it. It's aimed at a particular, very particular demographic.
0: It really is. So, like, if you were so, like, I would always say, like, American Pie kind of did this kind of level of humor really, really well, and then there was a bunch of films that followed it that tried to do the same thing but didn't really do it as well. Mm. This is kind of one of those films. It's just like two decades later, kind of thing.
1: Yeah.
0: So while they're trying to kind of recapture a sort of sense of foul comedy, shall we say, like really crudeness, for me it didn't really land, but I'm sure it will land for other people. It just didn't work for me. I actually said that I'd review this over the new Jackass movie because I thought there'd be more to talk about with it than the Jackass movie. I didn't realize how similar in topics some of these
1: but the Jackass movie is just a greatest hits from the sound of it anyway.
0: It's kind of like what people are kind of doing on TikTok. It's now been a film for Jackass.
1: You see, the thing is, I think about that, you know, you talk about American Pie and that was funny then. It's just probably when you're in puberty it's still funny, but then as soon as you move out of puberty it's not funny anymore, but it's basically recycling the same jokes over and over
0: again.
1: Yeah,
0: actually that's a really good point. So like I said in the beginning, like if you're like 16, 17 years old and you're like looking for something cheeky to watch that you know you're still probably underage for, this is probably the film that they're going
1: to
0: watch.
1: Okay, so recommend it to the kids, folks. They'll really enjoy it. Finally, good news, there's going to be a Donkey spin-off.
2: Do you remember when was it? 4 minutes ago, where I said we could maybe exercise more restraint in doing sequels and spin-offs? Well, Universal Pictures said no, because we are going to get a Donkey spin-off. Donkey from the Shrek universe, of course. Eddie Murphy is back to do the voice that he's done since 2001. It is going to be an origin story. We're going back to far, far away. How did Donkey get to befriend that woman who then sold him to Shrek? That's like essentially, I think, so this is ahead of the next one, which is coming, I think it's next year, the 2027 one, the Shrek 5 starring Zendaya and all the others and stuff like that. So it never ends. It just never ends.
1: I don't resent Donkey having his own film, really.
2: Do you know what? Neither do I. And I will say, as much as I'm saying this so cynically, I know some of the other spin-offs have been like genuinely successful in terms of, like, the Puss in Boots one is always referenced as like just a good film, like separate to the franchise and separate to it being a children's movie. It's something to do with wishes or something. You'd find
0: the last wish.
2: The Last Wish. Thank you. So, like, maybe, I don't know. I don't know.
1: That's a sign of maturity. Yeah. Being able to say, I don't know.
2: Yeah, there you go.
1: Yeah.
2: Growth.
1: We'll leave everybody with that thought. thanks to Jean, Olivia and Fionnuala. That's our lot for today. Kieran and Shane are up next on The Hard Shoulder. Our production team today, Mia Mulroney, Simon Tierney, Michael Quillian, Caoimhe Harney and Clara Darmody. We'll talk to you on Monday. Have a lovely weekend.
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13: With the Kia EV2, the compact SUV that's as affordable as it is adventurous. Kia, movement that inspires.
14: Scheme to push parents to ditch disposable nappies in favour of reusable cloth has been launched by Dublin City Council. The Cloth Nappy Incentive Scheme aims to reduce household waste by encouraging the uptake of reusable nappies. I'm going to be joined in a few moments by Aideen Finnegan, audio producer at the Irish Times, who has tried reusable nappies previously. But first, I am joined by the Director of Policy for the environmental charity Voice Ireland, Abigail O'Callaghan-Platt. Good evening to you, Abigail. Tell us a little bit about the scheme and how long it's been running.
15: So the scheme has been running actually a couple of years, and we've been running it in local authorities and maternity hospitals across the country. But this is the first time it's been available in Dublin City, in the Dublin City Council area. So the scheme supplies new parents with a starter bundle of reusable nappies. So So they'd get 10 reusable nappies, a packet of 12 wipes, and an information leaflet about how to use them, how to wash them. And they'll also be able to attend an online workshop about the nappies and join a WhatsApp group if they'd like to, or if they don't, you know, so that they can not only receive the nappies, but also be provided advice and support in using them.
0: Okay. So they get a starter kit, basically, and it has 10 nappies and it has 12 wipes, etc. For people who have never used reusable nappies, and I think that's probably a lot of people, I think disposable are by far the most widespread used nappies. What do you do?
15: Well, with the nappies that we provide, they're called pocket nappies, and they have an outer shell that's waterproof, and you insert different layers of absorption, so, you know, cotton or bamboo or hemp. And really, you just put them on like a normal disposable nappy. But after you've used them, then you can throw them in the wash. You can wash them with other clothes, with sheets, with towels or baby clothes, and then put them on the clothes horse to dry, and then use them again. The modern reusable nappies are actually a world away from the old terry cloths with the giant safety pins, you know?
0: Yeah.
15: They've got cute designs and look like little disposable nappies, really.
0: So they have Velcro and all those types of things?
15: Velcro or poppers. And the ones that we provide as part of the scheme are birth-to-potty nappies. So you can use them all the way up with your baby until they're toilet-trained. They change size, so they grow with your baby because you can expand out the poppers
0: Forgive me for being, I don't want to be too graphic, it's not quite tea time, but but nonetheless I have to ask, because by the way I've never used reusable, so I don't know. Mm-hmm. They sound perfect if your baby has done a wee, but yes. I've had four children and sometimes they do literally enormous poos, and yes. What do you do with the contents of the nappy? Surely you don't put that in your washing machine.
15: No. So you would put that down the toilet. So, you know, you could just kind of, you know, flush them, hold the back of the nappy and flush the toilet onto the nappy and kind of wash the poo away down there.
0: So there's no liner or what have you. And I'm not trying to be silly. I just don't know how these work. So there's no liner. You literally sort of tip them into the toilet bowl.
15: You can. We don't supply liners as part of it, but sometimes people do buy disposable liners that can go into the nappies as well to help with that if they prefer.
0: And are they flushable, Abigail, the liners?
15: No, the liners wouldn't be flushable. No, so they'd go into the bin like, you know, like a disposable nappy would.
0: Okay. So I presume you favour not using them then, because that's still going
15: to
0: be...
15: Yeah, we're trying to work towards fully kind of washable, reusables, move away from, you know, single-use plastics and disposables towards a reusable system.
0: You make it sound quite straightforward, and you make it sound relatively easy to do. But before I came on, I did a little sort of a straw poll in the office from both parents and non-parents of people I work with. And nobody was keen on this. Everyone felt that it was just something that was beyond them, whether or not they were committed to environmentalism or not, that it just was something that was very off-putting. Are there disposable nappies that are compostable?
15: The nappies take a very long time to break down, you know. They take a very long time to break down, and they'd only break down into microplastics. So essentially they're not breaking down. So we wouldn't advise for the use of those at all. And anything that's even compostable, they have a lot of chemicals added to them. And so these chemicals are then going into any form of compost. So we would advise for using reusable nappies
0: rather than compostable. And maybe lastly, and by the way, I'm not, this is just sort of devil's advocacy really, but what can you say to, because I didn't find a woman of fertile age in my office earlier who was willing to engage with this or consider it. If women, and it will be particularly women, don't want this, how can you, or how best do you think we go about swaying that?
15: Well, I suppose this is what the scheme is for, is to encourage people who wouldn't have otherwise even thought about it. You know, this actually helps people get over that barrier. And what we're finding through our follow-up surveys is that those families that do take on the nappies, and they are in massive demand. In truth, these nappies, these nappy bundles will be gone, you know, within a few weeks. But what we're finding is the families that do take part find it's much easier than they anticipated. The modern cloth nappies are really easy to wash and fast to dry, and that is not the barrier that they thought, you know. Okay. The work wasn't involved that they considered originally.
0: Look, thank you very much for joining us on that. That is Director of Policy for Environmental Charity there, Voice Ireland. That was Abigail O'Callaghan-Platt. And we are joined now by Aideen Finnegan, audio producer at the Irish Times, who has used reusable nappies before. Aideen, how did you find them? What was your experience?
16: Yes. Not on myself, to clarify. On I was a very cliched first-time mum, and I was like, oh, I'm going to try these, reusable nappies. I had been invited to this kind of like workshop thing that this girl was organising, and she had brought them all along to show you how to use it. I do as many things as I can to be environmentally friendly. Like, I've cut down on plastic in lots of areas of my life. Like, I use a bar of soap in the shower and at the sink instead of plastic bottles, and I don't waste water, and I wash the yogurt cartons before I recycle them and all that stuff. But I abandoned the reusable nappies because it actually, I could hear you being a little bit grossed out by the idea of it, Kira, when you were speaking to Abigail there. It's not any worse as far as I can say, you know. It's not any more gross than working with a regular disposable nappy. You are dealing with the matter, no matter what, right? And they are very easy to use. They've come on a long way. Like, they're not like big terry cloth things of safety pins that you remember, like you would have seen in a film about Depression era America or whatever. They're quite nice and they're cute, but I just didn't find them reliable. I just found that they couldn't contain, you know, there would be leakage no matter what you did. And I know that some people use them from birth, but, you know, like if you have a young babies are just, they are going to the toilet nonstop around the clock. So I would say if somebody wants to try them, maybe don't, you would definitely give up if you tried it at the newborn stage, or, you know.
0: So the ickiness, are they a lot more trouble? Because as I said earlier on to Abigail, I couldn't find anybody in the office who was even going to entertain the thought of trying them. There's a sort of a failure to convince people that this is a good idea, irrespective of whether or not, like your good self, they want to sort of engage with environmentalism. They're still put off by that. But Abigail says that they are much easier to use than people imagine.
16: They definitely are. I will say that they are definitely easier to use. Like I said, it was the reliability of them that I found problematic. I think you are either a person who can do this, or you have a personality type. Like, there's personality types who are just not offended by bodily matter, and they will care for older people, and they will do all, you know, and it's not a big deal to them. Do you know what I mean? I think if you know that it's not for you, that's fine. The way I look at it is, and I gave up on Akira, so like I'm not trying to like talk up my environmental credentials here at all. But the way I see it is, one, it's every reusable nappy that I used was one less in landfill. And that's just what it comes down to. And, you know, I didn't stick with it. By the time my second daughter came along, I just went straight for the disposable ones. But look at if you throw it out there, a portion of people, it will work for them. And so, why not?
0: A lot of people are talking about, I'll get to the text line in a moment, but lots of people are texting about things like liners. Oh, you can use bamboo liners, etc. But I think for a liner to be appealing, it needs to be a flushable liner. And I don't know if I have a funny feeling those things don't exist. Abigail was saying you could actually just put the nappy into the toilet and kind of hold it and flush it to clean it, to flush the worst of
16: I never did that myself. I did use liners, actually, because you can just lift away the poop.
0: Does that mean that the poop, I'm not trying to be too gross, is still just going into your bin and smelling out your bin?
16: And the
0: liners are not biodegradable either. So is this a kind of a halfway house? I don't know. I'm not being critical, by the way. I never used these at all on my four kids, so I'm not suggesting I know anything about these.
16: I think it's just, you know, if you're making an effort at all, I think it's worth it. I see the point that they're kind of like disposable and like they kind of go against the environmental message as well. But like, there are times, Kira, when the babies have got a nice solid poop that just easily falls into the toilet. And there are times when it's not so much. And in those instances, the liners can be very worthwhile. But I will just like, it's not one of these things where it's like, You have to do one or the other. Like what I ended up doing was I just didn't find them reliable at nighttime at all. You know, they were just, my daughter would just leak all over her cot.
0: Nighttime tends to be the worst time for all nappies. Yeah. Pretty much.
16: Exactly. So like, it's just like, it's not all or nothing. It's like you use a reusable nappy and then you use a disposable one. Like I said, one less nappy to landfill every time.
0: Look, thank you, Aideen, for joining us. That's Aideen Finnegan, their audio producer at the Irish Times, who use them sometimes.
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17: If a child is the overweight, ideally they would enjoy their sport, but if they don't, tough. It's your job, again, as a parent and as a teacher, is to, if you need to, you make that kid do it. You know, if a kid refuses to brush their teeth, you don't accept it. You make them do it, right? If a kid doesn't want to get dressed, you make them do it. If a kid does all these things in life, you wouldn't hesitate to make them do it. If a kid can't read, you wouldn't just accept that.
18: Okay, that was the voice of well-known fitness creator Matt Does Fitness in a clip that was doing the rounds online this week. I suppose it raises a very important question. Should we as parents force our children to exercise and partake in sports because, as Matt was arguing there, it is in their best interest to do so, or should we leave it up to the child? Joining us to discuss this more is personal trainer and fitness expert John Belton. John, where do you stand on this? Oh, we don't have John Belton. No, I'm afraid. What do you think, Kira?
14: I think this is a really interesting conversation about whether or not we should be forcing kids to do sport. And I say this as somebody who is not very sporty, as you know. You've seen me kick a ball, Shane. I'll never forget it. No.
18: My shoe went further than the football.
14: I know, it's crazy.
18: We have John. So to quickly give us your take.
14: My take is that, yes, to a point, we should encourage people because people aren't engaging in enough physical activity, but we need to make sport more diverse so there's something in it for the kids who aren't good at it.
18: Okay, John, you're there, are you, John Belton?
19: I'm here. How are you?
18: Good. How do you feel about forcing kids to do sport?
19: I think, obviously force is a very strong word, and my experience, any kids that have been brought up in a family or in a situation where a parent has forced a sport on them because they want them to succeed at it, 9 times out of 10, that doesn't go as planned. Yeah. And it actually sends the kid in the opposite direction. I think the big word that we need to think about with kids is play. We need to just find ways to make it fun and enjoyable. And play can be anything from a climbing frame to a football to maybe a hike or even just a game of chasing. I think that's where it needs to come back to. I think the very basics are so, so important. As soon as the fun goes out of it, of course they're going to create, you know, you're going to create bad habits a bad relationship that's going to last long term as well.
18: Okay, and I think you're 100% spot on. I wouldn't disagree with you with a word you say. What happens though when the kid gets a bit older? Like, I love the idea as a dad of running around with the kid, you know, playing chase or, you know, playing football or whatever with a kid. But that's, you know, as time goes on, that's probably less and less realistic. When the kid gets to 12, 13, 14, they're probably not going to want to even be hanging out with you and playing those games. So at that point, is there an argument for strongly encouraging them to do an activity or do you think that works?
19: Yeah. Encouragement is important, and it may be a little bit late in some cases for some people, but kids really do, you know, they look at what you're doing, they take that on board, and down the road, that's, if it's just part of their life that their parents are getting up and exercising and they're associating that with, you know, being an adult and growing, they're going to take that on some level themselves as well. I think the best thing you can do is keep your kid, and we spoke about this the last day I was on, keep them in team sports is so important. So they have another reason to go, to socialise, to meet their friends, to hang out, to, you know, to do all that sort of stuff as much as you can. Now, I know that team sports don't work for every kid, and in that situation, that's where you come back to looking at every other individual sport out there, from martial arts to dance. And I have two very, very young kids, but my view on it will be that I'll be buying them every single piece of sports equipment I can, and we'll find what they enjoy doing, and that'll be their main staple piece.
18: What if they don't find anything? And that does happen. There are certain kids who just are not into sport.
19: Yeah, I understand that. I think then you need to, education comes into it, and this is a bigger picture piece that this comes from schools, and you know, PE is one piece, but even just education on from a health standpoint on the importance of movements, the importance of learning to stretch, move, and lift weights, and feeling good. Mm. In my experience working with kids, once you get a taste of feeling a little bit better, feeling good, and sleeping better, worrying less, that tends to be the motivator. Like everybody, action tends to build, you know, motivation. If you wait for motivation to come, it doesn't just knock on the door looking for you.
18: I'm sorry, I'm not trying to be difficult or awkward here, but I think if you have a 16-year-old fella or girl, I'm not sure, talking to them about the importance of movement and exercise, I don't know how much of that's going to go in. I mean, you think you're invincible and immortal at that age.
19: Very, very fair. And I guess the key is to try and get the message across in the earlier stages when they possibly do still think that you're okay to hang out with, or maybe not with some level of sense.
18: Yeah, it's true. In terms of organized sports and so on, I mean, are there things that they can be doing to encourage? Like, I think some sports are better than others. I think the GAA is brilliant in terms of you'll always have a team to play for. Whereas I think, I'm not knocking football as in soccer, but there are certain clubs, they're kind of only interested in you if you're a really good player.
19: Yeah, that is the case. Unfortunately, the elitist piece is still there, and it's important to have that. But tearing it down into different layers, different levels, your junior C's, junior D's, and all the rest of it in the GAA is fantastic for keeping kids going and keeping everybody active. But I do think that it's a global piece. There's not going to be just one thing that fixes this or that gets kids out there. I think it has to be the education piece. It comes a bit from home, and it comes from the supporting clubs and community events that are there for you know, everyone has to take this on board and try and find a kind of general message that we're putting out there.
18: Okay. Forcing kids, though, not the way to go.
19: I don't think so.
18: No, I agree with you. I totally agree with you. John Belton, personal trainer and fitness expert, as always, thank you for talking to the Hard Shoulder.
14: I think this is a really interesting conversation because we do want people to move. John's totally right. And movement is, we say it as people get older, movement is medicine. It helps you in so many physical and mental ways. But particularly if you're not sporty, competition is very off-putting. If you haven't a chance of winning, you don't want to play competitive sports. I think we have to become cleverer about engaging people. And tons of our kids now, we are much more aware and educated on this. Tons of our kids now, we know, are actually dyspraxic. They have things like that. But they're often brilliant dancers. But they can't run up a pitch. Do you know what I mean? So, well, they can run up a pitch. I don't mean they can't, but they won't run up the pitch the fastest or the best. And they won't be able to dribble a ball the way other people maybe might be able to. So there are, I just think we have to get cleverer and broader in how we think about all of this.
18: In practical sense, though, how do you do that?
14: Well,
18: what do you do?
14: Non-competitive sports, individual sports rather than team sports for some kids, things like dancing and gymnastics and those things as sports as well.
18: I think gymnastics is viewed as...
14: Anyone I know
18: who did gymnastics are pretty much the fittest kids around. They're extraordinarily fit.
14: Moving towards things like dance and I think John was exactly right. Find what suits your kid, because it won't always be GAA and soccer and those types of things.
18: Yeah.
14: They might be better at swimming. Do you know what I mean?
18: I'm not sure how much you can push them, though. I don't think it works.
14: Well, you certainly want them to take part in some
18: totally
14: kind of
18: do.
14: Physical activity. So therefore, it is incumbent on us as parents to do that. By the way, loads of people texting, and this is a really interesting one about nappies. Someone says, if there was more people using reusable nappies, there would be less 4 to 7-year-olds still in nappies. I don't think there's very many 4 to 7-year-olds. I reckon disposable nappies are too inexpensive these days, and it's encouraging lazy parenting. I don't think there are many 4 to 7-year-olds, and I'm not accusing parents of being lazy, but one of the things that environmentalists say is we're not toilet training our kids early enough, and I'd love to know what people out there think about that.
18: Another listener says, do not force kids to do a sport. Let them find their own activity they like. I have a twin boy and girl. They both love GA and GA. And as my daughter got older, she didn't want to do it. She saw gymnastics on TV, wanted to try it, and fell in love with it. Try and find an activity they're interested in. Yeah, absolutely. That is the way to go. 087-1400-106. Keep your texts coming in.
14: Now, what are we all talking about everywhere around the country, everywhere around Europe, and possibly around the world? The weather, and a nationwide status yellow high temperature warning issued by Met earlier this week has now been extended until tomorrow, with a thunderstorm warning also in place. And joining us to look ahead at the next few days of weather is Carlo Weathers, Alan O'Reilly. Good evening to you, Alan.
20: Good evening, Ciara.
14: Is it more of the same for the next 24, 48 hours, or what's going to happen?
20: Well, more the same in terms of thunderstorms, yes. There is some already around Athlone, Galway, Clare, some more kicking off as well in the west, and some very, very heavy downpours with some flash flooding, hail and frequent lightning. And that will continue into the northwest and the north, and a few in the Midlands like Athlone, but moving kind of northwest. But we are going to see a big change in the temperatures. They're already falling back here in Carlow under clear blue skies. So we will see a big change through tonight and into tomorrow. It'll really be tomorrow when we feel the change.
14: Okay, so currently they are still in the 20s, the mid-20s in some places. What are we going to see them fall to?
20: It's going to fall back below 20 degrees in many parts of the west. And some areas tomorrow will still, in the Midlands East, still get up to maybe 21, 22, possibly 23. But it will be breezy, it'll be showery and cloudy, so it'll feel a good bit cooler. And there's a band of heavy rain that's crossing the country late tomorrow evening, moving across the country east. So those heading to gigs in the east tomorrow night, if you're planning your outfit today, you might want to rethink it and build in the raincoat into it, Ciara.
14: The Calvin Harrises, etc., they're all going to be lashed on, are they?
20: Well, I wouldn't say lashed on, but there will be some rain. So, you know, I think a lot of people in Ireland find it hard to think about the forecast and kind of think about the weather and think this is going to be the same tomorrow night when it's not. But by Sunday, it will be struggling to get above 20 degrees in most areas. So it'll feel a lot, lot fresher. So interestingly, I shared on my Instagram story a poll asking if people have had enough of the heat, and over 1,000 votes, and 60% say yes. So 60% of people will be happy to know that the heat is leaving us.
14: Really? So people won't be sorry to see the back of it. Coming back down to obviously more normal June weather for Ireland is what we're saying. So 18s, 19s and all of that. The coming week, do we know what it is? I was afraid to look, but I think I saw some rain on my weather app.
20: There is some rain. Not a lot of rain, but there is certainly some rain. Especially Monday to Tuesday, there will be some rain. Temperatures, as you say, back around that 17, 18, 19 degrees. But it doesn't look too wet at the moment, but certainly there will be some showers, and it will be kind of back to keeping an eye on the radar or keeping an eye on the raincoat not too far away. But at the same time, it doesn't look like it's going to be a washout or anything like that. And at the moment, there's lots of people asking me about next weekend already. It does actually look pretty positive in terms of not too bad. Some showers maybe, yes, but it's looking more like typical June weather.
14: Okay, so is tonight the last night if you want to sit out in the garden in a short sleeve kind of thing? Is this probably it?
20: It probably is, really. Yes, it really is. Okay. And, you know, some people might be sleeping out tonight because the houses haven't cooled down yet.
14: Well, actually, they've opened parks, I believe, in Paris to allow people to sleep out under the stars because of people being so hot in their apartments, which moves us nicely on to Europe before I let you go. Many people travelling for holiday purposes to the continent over the coming days. Do we know the heat dome? Is it going to dissipate along with our own warm weather, or what's happening there?
20: It will, a little bit slower, so it'll be the weekend really before we start, like after the weekend before we start to see the change into France. But Western France and Northern France that have really seen the exceptional temperatures, very unusual for there, will begin to see things ease off through late weekend into early next week. Still warm in Spain, but kind of more what you might expect when you're heading to Spain, you know, temperatures in the 30s, well into the 30s, high 30s. But France and Germany will begin to ease off, thankfully, because I think the main story really for people looking at weather watching like me is how extraordinary it's been in west and north of France.
14: Okay. So obviously taking precautions if you are going to go there, but over the coming days you do expect to see some of the worst of the extreme heat leaving Europe?
20: Yes, it certainly will. It'll certainly leave Western Europe. It'll still be quite warm in some parts. The kind of move the heat dome will move a little bit further east, but not as extreme. So things are improving. If you have trip planned for, say, Disneyland, a lot of people are asking me about Disneyland because it was really too warm to enjoy it.
14: Sure.
20: Things are going to ease off there now for next week.
14: All right. Look, thank you very much for joining us, Alan. That's Carla Weathers, Alan O'Reilly.
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14: A gradual reversal in the excise cuts on petrol and diesel is set to be discussed by government party leaders on Monday night. And I'm joined now by Sinn Féin TD Matt Carthy to discuss. Matt, good evening to you. How do you feel about this upcoming meeting?
5: Good afternoon, Ciara. The truth of the matter is that this shouldn't be up for discussion right now at all. Government should have supported Sinn Féin's proposals, the motions we brought before the Dáil just over a week ago, which would have ensured that the price reductions in petrol and diesel would remain in place until Budget Day. That would provide the certainty that people need, and particularly as we know the Dáil will go into recess. So any failure to ensure that protections are in place, and if they happen to coincide with any major price volatilities during the summer period, will mean that once again it will be ordinary workers and families that will be hit hard. The truth of the matter is that fuel prices are too dear in Ireland.
0: Okay, and what about, you're talking about protections, but what about protections for the ordinary taxpayers who are on the hook for these excise cuts? We discovered it yesterday in our business news, Matt. The price of crude oil has fallen to below the level it was pre the Iranian conflict. So it's back down to before all of this kicked off. So the price of oil has fallen, the Strait of Hormuz is open, and the price of diesel is now below the price of petrol. So is public money not something that should also be protected? If we're back to where we were, why should the cuts be in place?
5: So you have to remember, petrol and diesel, for many people, most people who use them, aren't luxuries. They are essential parts and components of people being able to contribute to our economy and actually pay their taxes that make up the exchequer. For people from where I'm from, we have no option but to use our cars to do all the things that...
0: Yeah, no argument with you there. I fully agree.
5: So the difficulty is that Fianna Fáil and Fine Gael, and in fact many other parties within the Oireachtas, have it as a policy to continually increase the costs of this essential resource, the essential factor in allowing people to get to work. Sinn Féin disagree with that. We don't believe it serves an environmental purpose to force people who have no option but to use petrol and diesel vehicles.
0: This is why you're opposed to the carbon tax. But
5: absolutely.
0: But Matt, the thing is this, is the price went up, so the cuts to excise were brought in to protect people. You were happy enough with that. But then the price comes down to below where it was before all this started, but you're not happy with those cuts to excise being removed. If you're only ever in favour of you know, subsidies when prices go up, but not removing them when prices coming down, like, that says you are absolutely flahoolock with the public purse, doesn't it? And it actually says Sinn Féin and government will either have no control over the public purse, or else you would renege in government and everything you're saying now in opposition, because it's got to be one of the two.
5: I think there's still a failure to recognise on the part of government just how stretched most families are. And these are people, working families, who in any other generation might have been considered to be well off, two people working, and who are very much stretched as a result of the price hikes that we have seen, and including the price hikes in fuel costs over the past year, in fact, or if not more. So what people need right now is certainty, and they need certainty for the coming period. And what we are seeing as a first instance is that the reductions in excise costs should remain in place until Budget Day. That will allow...
0: But Matt, with respect to you, if the price of crude oil continues to fall, and we put cuts in excise in that we put in, rightly so, when people were squeezed back in April, and you want them to be 6 months there, but the price has fallen in the meantime, that is absolutely cowboy economics. Why would you have to wait 6 months before you would review something? All in fairness to the government parties, and I don't speak on their behalf, but all they're actually saying is, we're going to discuss this now because the price has come back down. Is this not eminently sensible?
5: So petrol and diesel and pumps that I saw today are still both above 170 a litre. As it stands, the current law, as passed by Fianna Fáil and Fine Gael, supported by Sac Dems and Labour and others, is that 32 cents an increase of diesel, 27 cents of an increase in the cost of petrol will take effect from the 1st of August. The Dáil will be in recess at that point. So that will bring the price of petrol and diesel on today's prices over €2 per litre again. And that could...
0: You actually factually can't say that, because the excise will go on whatever the price is then. And for all you know, the price could be 150 there and you still don't want to do anything with that.
5: These are fixed. And for all we know, it could be €2 in terms of a baseline price. And that is the point I'm making precisely. There needs to be certainty in the course of the summer period that we cannot allow allow a situation whereby we see these huge spikes. Now, what we've had in...
0: But hang on, Matt, there is no certainty. It's dynamically priced. You know that crude oil is traded on a stock market, so it's dynamically priced. It does change, it does go up, it does go down. When it went up, something was done about it to protect people a little bit. Now it has come down, you don't want anything to be done. I mean, with respect, is this not just absolute populism?
5: No, it's not. What it's doing is being realistic and in saying that there is huge volatility in the international markets. What happened when prices reached record levels was belatedly government introduced reductions. Then those reductions are due to expire during the summer recess. What government are saying is that they will, as we understand it, they will have a phase increase in the cost of petrol and diesel during a period of time when the dole is in.
0: You know fine well they're not actually saying there's going to be a phased increase in the cost of diesel and petrol. You know that they're saying there's going to be a phased decrease in the cost of subsidies, which is a totally separate thing, even if you're trying to spin it as the other thing.
5: No, I'm not trying to spin anything. I'm telling you the reality. The reality in law today is that over the summer period, the price of petrol is due to increase by 32 cents per litre and the cost of diesel is going to increase by 27 cents per litre. Now, when you're dealing with the reality that many people outside of Dublin and outside of the larger urban centres have no option but to use their cars in order to get
0: many
5: to
0: work. Many people, I would suggest you in Dublin, have to use their cars as well.
5: To finish a sentence here at all, Ciara, I understand of course that people in Dublin also rely on their cars and in urban centres, but what I'm saying is where I'm from, everybody is dependent on their car, and what government policy has been for a number of years is to make their lives harder by continuously increasing the cost.

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1: And they are struggling.
2: Is it not extraordinarily irresponsible the way you're viewing the public purse? That the public purse is simply there not to be protected, not to be used wisely, not to be used sagely, but in order to sort of have like snuff it away economics, where you literally go, once the price comes down, we, you know, that doesn't make any difference. If the price goes up, we want cuts to subsidies. We want, you know, table banging about what the government needs to do. But the price can go the completely opposite way and no reaction has to take place then. Does that not strike you as extraordinarily financially irresponsible?
1: The starting point is that petrol and diesel costs in Ireland are too high. We pay above the highest rates of anywhere else in the European Union. The reason for that is that the government parties have it as a policy that the cost of this essential product, petrol and diesel, and people's cars that they need in order to get to work, to drop their children to activities or whatever the case may be, their policy is that that will become more and more expensive, despite the fact that the vast majority of people who use petrol diesel vehicles have no option but to use it. We disagree with that approach. We don't believe that that serves an environmental process logic at all. In fact, it does the exact opposite. And what we are saying is that there needs to be a much more rounded view in terms of how we approach.
2: Well, what you're saying is irrespective of prices falling, they should do nothing else.
1: Times, Ciara, what I'm giving you is the answer which I think most reasonable people will see as logical, that when there's a huge price volatility, when people are in the middle of a cost of living emergency, as many families are, and there are supports in place, that those supports would remain in place during a period that we don't know what way the cost of petrol and diesel are to go. I think that's logical and I think that's
2: fair. Well, it only moves in one way. Government spending, in your view, can only go up. It cannot come back down, irrespective of changing circumstances. I don't see the logic myself.
1: I think you're being a bit facetious, to be quite frank about it, because the truth of the matter is that we put forward cost of living package measures that were fully costed, that outlined the type of supports that should be in place and how long they should be in place for. In terms of petrol and diesel, what we're saying is that the reductions in excise, and this is tax increases that have been piled on by Fianna Fáil and Fine Gael over the past decade, remember, that they should remain in place until the budget, when then you have a more rounded position in terms of the framework moving forward for the next financial year. That's the way it should be done, and I think that's the reasonable thing that government should do on this occasion.
2: Matt Carty, Sinn Féin TD, thank you very much for joining us.
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4: Now, joining us is Paul Williams, journalist at Media House Ireland, covering the Irish Independent and the Sunday Independent. Paul, you're here, of course, to mark today being 3 decades, 30 years since the tragic and brutal killing of your friend and colleague, Veronica Guerin. You wrote a really powerful piece in the Irish Independent where you described that moment as Ireland's JFK moment. I think most people would say that's pretty much undeniable. Tell us your memory of that day when you heard about the news of Veronica's terrible murder.
5: I was in the Sunday World. It was a nice sunny day. It was just after 1 o'clock. Veronica was shot at exactly 12:54. And we know this because her murder was recorded on her message minder. And I got a call from a very close family friend of ours. He was a detective, Sean O'Brien. And he had been involved in minding us, and that's how we got to know him. But anyway, he was one of the first cops on the scene. He literally arrived within 3 or 4 minutes or 5 minutes after the incident. So I got a call less than 10 minutes after Veronica had been shot. And then he said to me, look... And his voice was different to normal, and he said, you know, he said, have you heard anything? And I said, no. And he said, there's been an incident. And then he started going to say, they've gone after Veronica again. And I said, yeah, what? And I said, is she okay? He said, no, she's dead. And I says, Jesus, you're winding me up. And he says, no,

0: bed. I'm standing looking at her. And the other thing he said, don't come up here. And of course, I was in the Terranure. We were based in Terranure. I jumped in the car. I had this, you know, I was always a bit lively behind the wheel myself, no more than Veronica. And I got up there I don't know how quick I got up there, but I got up there very, very quickly. And what I do remember is getting out of the car. The phone kept going all the time on the way up. People ringing, guards ringing to say what had happened. And the calls were coming in on the radio net. And I remember seeing three or four guards walking towards me. Veronica's car was there. There were squad cars sort of hemmed around it. And this was before they got this awful tarpaulin they put over the car. And they were ashen-faced. I remember that. And they look shocked. Now, cops normally on the crime scenes are steely-faced. You know, they're stoic and they don't show emotion. And they were so shocked. And as I went, I just propelled my body towards the car. And I remember a guard coming up saying, Jesus, Paul, we're so sorry, it's your colleague. And nobody stopped me. And I went straight up to the car. And then that was the thing that, you know, would never leave you. I saw her dead in the car. And it was clear that she'd been shot in the middle of her body. She was still in the safety belt. And I cannot still, after 30 years, and, you know, I often talk to you about this through the years, and I've often described this 30 years ago, and I've written about it and everything, and every time I talk or write or think about that night or that day, I get a cold chill down my spine. And my legs went from under me, my mouth went dry, I started getting sick,
1: You were physically sick.
0: I was physically sick. I just, my whole body went into some kind of spasm. The world, at that moment, you know, it changed Ireland. You know, it changed everybody. Everybody remembers where they were. Even in the past few days, I've been talking to all these young researchers for TV and radio and stuff, you know, and none of them were born at the time, but all of them intuitively know about Veronica Guerin's murder. And my life certainly changed that day. And I'd never... It was... She had been shot in January of 1995, and she was very lucky not to have been murdered. And the bullet missed an artery in Veronica's leg. She was at her home. And then in September of that year, she went to the home of John Gilligan and he gave her a ferocious beating. Now, in between times, we got to know each other and became quite friendly because I'd brought out the book, The General.
1: Even though, obviously, you were rivals for scoops.
0: Deadly rivals and competitors. Yeah. And we met at an award ceremony a month after... a month after she was beaten, and you know, I wrote about it today in the Indo. She told myself and Anne, we had a few drinks with her, probably quite a few drinks, and she said, you know, being beaten and attacked by Gilligan like that was more terrifying than a guy coming in with a helmet on him and shooting her in the leg. Now you can imagine how horrifying all of that was, if to say that. And then she had a laugh, and because she was a great crack. Imagine, she says, because the media awards at the time created a special commendation for her. And she says, imagine this, she's looking at us, winning an effing award for not writing a story for getting shot in the leg. You know? Yeah. And
1: nice to remember that side of her, Paul, because she was very vivacious. She was great crack. She was a massive Manchester United fan, I think, from memory. I mean, she loved life.
0: She did, and that was like she wasn't a normal journalist. Is there any such thing as a normal journalist? No. I know, but in the sense that she wasn't a trained journalist, and she certainly wasn't a crime reporter. You know what I mean? So she just fell into it, and she fell in love with it, and she enjoyed it.
1: And a bit like you, she was utterly fearless as well.
0: But she was totally fearless. Like after she was shot in the leg, she went to visit Jerry Hutch and various other criminals and asked them on her crutches to ask them, "Did you shoot me?" You know. But then that then is all magnified into this sort of like seismic earthquake in your soul when you're standing then looking at her body. And she was wearing the same suit she'd worn when we were on Brian Farrell's political program. And in fact, the guard I mentioned, Sean O'Brien, he had met her with me because the guard used to come out with me when I was on live television. It was a localized protection thing they did. And she was in a bad old humor because she'd been in America. And she says, offhand, Jesus, what are you doing with them? they're not annoying. Is it not annoying having them around with you? And I said, well, they only come now and again. And but it was the same suit she was wearing. That was the first thing that went in my mind.
1: Paul, the reaction from the state to that, because we were talking about it earlier on, it was an attack on democracy. It was a brutal murder. It was an attack on the state. It was an attack on democracy.
0: It was an act of narco-terrorism.
1: To finish, because we could talk about this for so long. The state did react. It wasn't found wanting in this regard.
0: It was I never saw it, and as I said this again in the piece I wrote today, either before or since in our history, we have never seen society galvanized and united in such a way, all across the political spectrum, police, all the arms of the state, the public. It was an extraordinary time, and it was like it was the Blitz spirit. We're going to fight back, and the state wasn't found wanting. And people say about Veronica's, you know, Veronica, she never had to sacrifice her life, but her legacy definitely lives on because the Criminal Assets Bureau and all of that was so very much her legacy, and the state was compelled to do something. But she was trying to remember, asking questions of John Gilling that the state should have been asking.
1: Yeah. Just remind us who ultimately went to prison in relation to her murder.
0: Brian Meehan. Brian Meehan was given life imprisonment, and he is out and about again. He's getting out in temporary release. He has never apologised. He has never explained. Paul Ward, another member of the gang who got rid of the gang, rid of the gun, and got rid of the motorbike. He was convicted, and then his conviction was overturned on technicalities. Dutchie Holland was done for drugs, the man who murdered Veronica. John Gilligan got 20 years, the man who ordered the murder of Veronica, but he got it for drugs. Three members of the gang became supergrasses, and that's what the state did. It had to improvise and adapt as it went along and create a witness protection program. All three of them were dealt with as well. And quite a few of them lost a lot of money, but the state and the Gardaí who led that campaign, Tony Hickey, Pat Bourne, the Gardaí Commissioner, were the heroes of this story as well. Yeah. Very much so.
1: Okay.
0: And by the way, can I just say before I get sacked, we're going to Veronica's commemoration this evening, and hopefully you'll be coming to
1: see. I'll be there.
0: But also, the Irish Independent has made a three-part podcast on this, the Indo Daily, on Veronica's life and times and what happened to her and all of that. So,
1: okay.
0: Instead of giving it a plug.
1: You're absolutely right. Paul Williams, thanks so much for coming in. And we'll see you later on at that commemoration of a heroic and brilliant journalist. Paul Williams, the Irish Independent, Sunday Independent. Thank you indeed for talking to the Hard Shoulder.
2: 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The best bits from the last 24 hours.
1: John Duggan, you are starting with some very sad news from the world of rugby.
3: I am, yes, Shane and Ciara, good evening. And Philip Doyle, who coached the Irish women's rugby team in two spells, bringing them to the Grand Slam in 2013 and the semi-finals of the World Cup in 2014, a run which included a win over New Zealand, has passed away at the age of 61. The Irish women's team are on the way back. That side, though, the template for success, putting us on the map. Philip, a tremendous part of it. His club, Blackrock College, issued a statement this afternoon. I'll read part of it. It's a profound sadness. Everyone at Blackrock College Rugby Football Club has learned of the passing of Philip Goose Doyle. Goose stands alone as the most influential coach in the history of women's rugby, and Blackrock was deeply privileged to call him one of our own. His coaching and playing journey began and ended with Blackrock. He played on numerous teams within the club before turning his hand to coaching, where he gave so generously of his time, knowledge and passion, helping shape generations of players and leaving a legacy that'll live on in our club forever. He was a mentor, friend, storyteller, a constant source of encouragement. He cared deeply about the people he coached. He gave players confidence. He challenged them to be better. He reminded everyone around him why rugby is a special game. So all we can do is extend our deepest condolences to his family, his wife, his children and his friends and his rugby friends as well.
4: Absolutely, well said, JD. What's going to happen at the World Cup tonight and between now and tomorrow morning, I suppose?
3: Well, some of us will make the 8 o'clock. They should be manageable. Norway, France.
4: That'll be a good one. That's a good taste.
1: Oh, really good one, yeah.
3: In Boston, both have qualified, but France lead on goal difference at the top of Group I. Mbappe and Haaland with 4 goals apiece. Michael Olise has pulled the strings for France. He's been great. And topping the group does determine where you go in the bracket. So it does have importance around it, depending on where you want to go. Senegal, Iraq, the other game in Toronto. Senegal got a win and hope for a big win, because to give themselves a chance qualifying for the last 32 is one of the best third place teams, the top eight going through from the 12 third place teams. Scotland unlikely to be one of those. 1 a.m. then Group H, the great story of Pico Lopez in Cape Verde against Saudi Arabia.
1: I will be watching that. I will be tuning
4: in. Are you going?
1: Oh, definitely. Yeah, yeah.
4: So you'll be up from 1 to 3 kind of thing.
1: Well, I'll be probably getting in at about 1 o'clock. So it'll be good timing.
4: Perfect.
3: And they have a real chance because Uruguay have been underwhelming and Uruguay play Spain, who are one of the tournament favourites in Guadalajara. So Uruguay got to get a positive result. Like Cape Verde. I mean, they're on the verge of a...
1: It would just be brilliant. Yeah. And for selfish reasons, it would be great to see Pico not playing for Shamrock Rovers for a few more weeks because he's that bloody good. it'll be brilliant to see them do it.
4: But what a great story.
1: He's a great fella. He really is.
3: 4 a.m. then, Group G, Australia if you're still awake, Egypt, Iran in Seattle. Mo Salah obviously pivotal for Egypt, who top of the group at the moment. New Zealand against Belgium in Vancouver. Belgium have yet to fire. All countries though in that group could still qualify for the knockout stage. Then this weekend, 10 o'clock tomorrow, England, Panama. 12:30 a.m. Sunday, Colombia, Portugal. These matches important for once again where teams go. The last 32 begins on Sunday with South Africa against Canada at 8 o'clock, and there's three of the matches confirmed for the last 32: Brazil, Japan Monday evening, Netherlands, Morocco on Tuesday morning, and USA, Bosnia next Thursday. So we're beginning to now get into the business end.
4: Closes, it does get exciting, doesn't it?
1: Totally. Yeah.
3: And
1: yeah.
3: You speak of Shamrock Rovers, there we got commentary: Bohemians versus St Pat's in the SSC Electricity Premier Division on Off the Ball here on News Talk this evening. Brian Carroll joined us for a World Cup show tomorrow on Off the Ball Saturday. He'll do a chat with me, and World Cup Sunday then on Sunday and Off the Ball Sunday. So plenty to look forward to football wise.
1: And by Sunday evening, we will know the identity of the All Ireland Senior Football semi finalists.
3: Yes, this is major. Over 100,000 fans will be at Croker this weekend. We'll have Tommy Rooney and we'll have lots of analysis there at HQ for Cork versus Mayo and Kerry up against Tyrone on Saturday. Then Louth facing Monaghan, Galway meeting Dublin on Sunday. So Cork, Mayo, Colin McCallaghan returning for the Rebels, Stephen Cohen into the Mayo 15. I think for this game, Mayo are young. With youth, it brings freedom, but also an experience. Cork, Stephen Sherlock is such a key player for them. That's maybe a 50-50 battle.
1: No, totally.
3: Kerry Tyrone, like Kerry for everybody else, unfortunately, are coming to the boil. I think they're getting all their players back and they're impressive against Armagh. No Darragh Canavan in the Tyrone squad. They're the underdogs in that one. Then Sunday, Louth Monaghan, what a chance for both teams. Louth haven't been in the semi since 1957. Monaghan's only All-Ireland final appearance is 1930. Rory Beggan named in the Monaghan team. I think his impact will be crucial, I think, to the winning and losing of the game. The goalkeeper.
1: I mean, there is a real prospect that the winner of this game could get the winner of Cork and Mayo.
3: That's right, yeah.
1: I mean, there is a possibility that Louth or Monaghan could be in an All-Ireland final. It's unbelievable.
3: You can still dream. Galway, Dublin, Conor Callaghan. Be laughing at.
4: No, I'm not. I actually think that's the beauty of sport. Do you know what I mean? That Louth could be in the All Ireland final. And how? What was it? Did you say 1957?
3: The semi-final, last semi-final appearance
1: when they won the All Ireland. It was the longest price finalists ever to win an All Ireland.
3: Did they have the bookies back then?
1: Yeah. Why are you joking?
3: Absolutely.
4: That's actually the oldest profession.
1: Yeah.
3: Patrick Harrington's dad played on the Cork team that year.
1: Well,
3: yeah, that's a bit of trivia for you. So for the Galway Dublin game, Conor Callaghan named on the Dublin team, Owen Kennedy to line out at full back, Shane McGrath into the Galway side. Can Dublin raise their game again after the heroics against Donegal? Galway have had a 2-week break, they're getting their big players back. And a nice thing to comment on here, Galway are going to retire the number 10 jersey following the very sad passing of Paul Clancy. A mark of respect to Paul and his family this week. He very sadly passed away, the two-time All-Ireland winner.
4: Ah, that's nicely done.
1: Nice touch.
4: Finally, JD, the Irish Derby taking place at the Curragh on Sunday?
3: Before that, I must give you some breaking news, and it's not political news from Stormont, but Ireland's cricket team have just beaten the world champions India for the very first time in the T20 International.
1: Wow.
3: So this is pretty impressive stuff.
4: Excellent.
3: They won by 34 runs. Lorcan Tucker got 50s. Ireland reached 182 for 9, and they bowled out India for 148 with Matt Hollard and Matthew Humphreys taking 3 wickets each. So well done, Ireland.
4: Yeah, absolutely.
3: I don't like cricket, I love it. The Irish Derby.
4: But yes, the Irish Derby.
3: 4:35, sponsored by Dubai Duty Free at the Curragh on Sunday, 1.5 miles. Christmas Day won the Epsom equivalent. Ronan Whelan rides him again. But the favourite is actually Buenvenuto Cellini for Aidan O'Brien and Ryan Moore. You have 8 runners in the race. Raheeb comes over from England and might have a chance. It's the second favourite. Raheeb has won 2 from 2. But it's first run in 1866, the Irish Derby.
1: My dad used to go every year.
3: Very good.
1: And we'd all go as kids every year to the Irish Derby.
3: Yeah. It's one of the need to get that train station back there at the Curragh. It would make it easier for everybody.
1: Was there?
3: Yeah, there was, for the Derby, get the train out there. I remember I got a train out there years ago and for the Derby, so.
4: Sounds like an excellent idea, JD.
3: Well, you know, I have them once in a while.
4: it's a great stop clock.
3: Yeah, that's right. That's what I said about my sports tipping. But
1: well, actually, speaking of sports tipping, before you go, give us your prediction. Give us your four semi-finalists.
3: Kerry, Galway, Monaghan, and Cork.
4: You're breaking Shane's heart.
1: Yeah, but you're probably right.
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1: Now, today, the Mental Health Commission has published its 2025 annual report, which notes several areas of improved compliance with regulations, but also detailing poor infrastructure in place currently. Joining us to detail the report's findings is the CEO of the Mental Health Commission, John Farrelly. John, let's start with the positives first. You can see definite progress in terms of the work being done over the last 5 to 10 years.
5: Yeah, so we're really seeing a strategic shift in our inpatient mental health care. So, for example, we have 2,700 inpatient beds in 67 centres. 70% of them are public or HSE beds, and 30% are private and private not-for-profit beds. And I suppose just to give you some of the headline things that are happening, compliance is definitely going up all the time with the regulations. Overcrowding used to be a big feature. That's down by over 92%. Child admissions to adult centres. When I started, the majority of kids were going into adult centres 15, 20 years ago. That's down by 81%. I think it's 5 or 6 young people this year. The restrictive practices, particularly in children's, are down by huge numbers as well. So really, really big increases are improvements that have to be welcomed. And I like to think that regulation has a fair bit to do with that, because we set the infrastructure in which people should work.
1: The thing that jumped out at me that you mentioned there was the reduction since 2018 of the episodes of restriction or restriction practices, be it seclusion or physical restraint of children. In 2018, there was 2,608 episodes of such restrictive practices. Last year, 250. That is clearly a hugely welcome trend.
5: Hugely welcome, and absolutely down to the dedication of the staff and the multidisciplinary teams, the families, who work in inpatient CAM services in Ireland. And look, it just has to be welcomed. This trauma-informed approach that we're now doing. So, for example, 25, 30 years ago, we would have had certain views about how people should be treated. That has radically changed now in Ireland. You know that when someone is unwell, when someone needs help, they have to be met at the human-to-human level. Not just about medication, it's about multidisciplinary care. Medication is essential, but it's not the only thing. It must be with the other things. And those CAM centres, for example, have schools, they have social workers, OTs, psychologists. So it absolutely welcomed. And in a way, as you get a bit older, it's kind of staggering. And it's also, to see it happening, it just is. I'm just thankful that we're beginning to see those changes in Ireland.
1: And that is very welcome. Now, it isn't, unfortunately, a completely rosy picture. There are issues there, including staffing, including the infrastructure there. Talk to us about some of the problems that still exist.
5: Yeah, so the main problems are, when you look at the highly compliant centres, most of them are the private centres, then you see huge, about 52 or 53 centres, including the HSE ones, have really got their compliance up over 80%. There's about 12 centres that with low compliance and 3 with very low. But then when we look at the regulations, where they're falling down is in areas like individual care planning, premises and staffing. And really, they're not just administrative regulations. This isn't just some bureaucrat talking about red tape. They're the fundamentals of care we have to get right. Now, it's only, when we say, they're falling down, people are, we find them non-compliant if they don't have everything right, because as far as we're concerned, everything should be right in a place where a person is deprived of their liberty. But the premises, for example, I give you an example. In Waterford, we had a place in Waterford that was non-compliant for years. People were struggling. We'd meet the provider, we'd meet the staff. They got a new building, Aidens now. It's a brand new building built a number of years ago. they're attracting more staff, they're highly compliant. So having the infrastructure in place, a proper building where when you're at your lowest ebb, you go in, it restores your hope and dignity. You have a single room. You can have private meetings with people. That's all a fundamental now. The days of six or seven people, you know, in a room or four people sharing a room. And I know this is the same in the physical hospitals, in the general hospitals. That really isn't appropriate anymore for mental health.
1: So we're doing better there, but still quite a way to go. We need more capital spending.
5: Yeah, so not alone do we need more capital spending, but we need to spend our capital well. So this idea of 7, 8, 9 years to develop something, I mean, you just wouldn't get away with it in the normal course of life. If you're waiting 7 or 8 or 9 years to build, you know, something, you know, in the private sector, it's not acceptable.
1: Well, to build your house, for example, I mean, it would be unthinkable, wouldn't it, to have to wait that long?
5: Well, yeah, but for the people in, say, the Mercy Hospital in Cork and, you know, Roscommon, They shouldn't be going into those buildings anymore. So we've identified those to the HSE year after year for a long time. And I suppose what we're saying is that, and there, I don't think there's an issue about the capital development from the state. It's the speed. People need to really up their game and start delivering these things, because we know that when you deliver it, the services become more compliant.
1: Okay. Staffing, is that still an issue?
5: So staffing is an issue, and for different reasons. So we really haven't quite settled on, you know, having everyone there all the time, the multidisciplinary approach. In Ireland, inpatient psychiatry is pretty much dependent on the doctors and the nurses, and surrounding them in the places, the highly compliant places have them surrounded with social workers, OTs, psychologists, where you get holistic healthcare and making sure they're highly trained. But again, that comes back to the premises and the approach and the culture, because people will work. There's a thing called a magnetic hospital, where you have a high functioning, well designed hospital that attracts staff, where you have one that isn't well designed, where the culture isn't you know, really on top of things, it doesn't attract staff. So more multidisciplinaries are needed.
1: Yeah. Okay, two last things I just want to ask you quickly about. The review of services confirmed the need for more consistent medication management. Just tell us what that means and what the issue is here.
5: So if you remember a number of years ago in CAMHS, community CAMHS, there was an issue around the medication that was being prescribed and given to young people.
1: Yeah.
5: And the state accepted that, and they accepted that that was wrong. Well, in the inpatients, we have constantly held a higher bar in the inpatients. So the inspector this year put the bar up even further. So compliance was always around 80%. He put the bar up further. It's dropped to 50%. I'm not as worried about that, because I know that the centres will adapt now, because it was their first year. But really, and we're also looking at putting in place a code of practice in terms of medication as a restrictive practice, to make sure that medication is only used therapeutically, and that where it is used for any other reason, that we're absolutely clear on why that is, and it's an absolute last resort. So just making sure that all the medication that's been given out to people really fits within a holistic program of care.
1: You mentioned CAMHS. You're obviously responsible for regulating and inspecting inpatient CAMHS centres. Anything in particular to note there?
5: Well, we're obviously ready to go in terms of it regulating the outpatient CAMHS, so the community. The big thing is for us to be able to go out into the communities. We believe that if the standards from the inpatients transfer across, that you'll see the people will have a lot more trust and be a lot more assured in the community services.
1: Okay, so you will have responsibility for those outpatient services as well?
5: We will. We'll be required to register them and inspect them and monitor them. And I know that that's a priority for the Minister for Mental Health, because we met her recently, and I know that that's one of the things on her priority agenda. So we would hope that to happen quite quickly.
1: Notwithstanding the issues you mentioned, and I'm not in any way playing them down, they're hugely significant and must be addressed. Do you feel broadly positive about the direction we're going?
5: I am positive, because I would have worked in the system in the 80s. My parents would have worked in the system in the 70s. I think we're now humanising this service. I think we now realise we have to move beyond hospitals. And I think people are slowly getting at that. It's not like you go into a hospital and you stay there for 5, 10 years, whatever. When you're unwell, you go into a hospital, it might only be for a month, and then you have to get on with the rest of your life, and the services are there. So I am optimistic, but I'm also cautious, because over the course of my career, I have seen that where people are vulnerable and at their lowest ebb, they can sometimes be let down. So cautious vigilance is where I'm at.
1: Okay, Radiance, and keep up the good work. John Farrelly, CEO of the Mental Health Commission, thank you for talking to The Hard Shoulder this evening.
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1: This is Winners and Sinners when we look back at the week that was, with a few twists. And this week we're delighted to be joined by Ger Gilroy from Off the Ball and broadcaster Megan Scully. Megan, we might kick off with you first. Your winner of the week. I wonder what it might be.
6: Well, I'm wondering if you can notice the sweat around my face and the drips going down my back, but I'm not giving out, I'm not complaining, but it is of course the heat wave that we've been having all week. And yeah, I think, you know, it's just been, I don't know about the rest of you, but sleeping last night was
1: impossible.
6: A nightmare.
1: Yeah, it was.
6: It's just so uncomfortable. I'm not complaining, but it was...
1: It kind of sounds like you are.
6: Is this a winner? What are you actually saying? No, I have to say, do you know what I got to do yesterday? I got to lie out in the park, and it was so lovely to be able to lie out in just a t-shirt and not have to have jumpers and layers. And now I did have a hat on to try to keep the sun out of my eyes, but it's just been so nice, and to see everyone out and about and people just in such a good mood. And that's, I think, is most noticeable. Everyone's just happier.
7: I was sitting outside last night at 10:30 in a t-shirt, and in Ireland
1: it was warm.
7: How
1: was
7: often
1: really warm.
7: Do you I can probably count on one hand the number of times I've ever done that in Ireland. Like at that hour of the night, it was
6: lovely.
7: Still warm. It was absolutely beautiful. The sun was setting. It was still a bit of light in the sky. And you do actually... By the way, notwithstanding we all know that Europe is frying and it's incredibly hot and it's all that, but our weather here, this is the weather we yeah. dream of, isn't it?
6: And it does feel like you're on holidays, because you know when you do go abroad and then, like you said, the sun sets and you can sit outside and you still feel warm, which it's been really enjoyable to do that. And I think, I know everyone's having to leave the doors and the windows open to try create a draft, but it's so nice then having that little cool breeze when the sun does set coming in. And I don't, just overall, like I've never eaten so much ice creams in all my life, and I don't even like ice cream. It's just a funny thing.
7: You're not wrong though, it does have a holiday feel, Jared, doesn't it? I remember years ago a friend of mine saying, we don't realise how lucky they are in other parts of the world where they have warm weather, because they live differently.
8: Yeah, it changes your life.
7: And it's true.
8: Yeah. Well, you go on holidays, you're like, why do we live in the country that we live in, where you can't actually enjoy your garden after like September for the rest of the year, and then it's a meadow come the end of May and you're allowed to cut it again? Look, you know, there is obviously a downside to all this. Should we?
1: Yeah.
8: Is it? You were talking about this during the week, but a pal of ours goes fishing in the Moy in Mayo, and it was nearly closed down because the water temperature was so high, the fish effectively fry in the water. That's not the technical term, but you know what I mean?
1: Yeah.
8: And it's like, I mean, it's so good. It's so nice. It's so nice. But we have to think about the other side of it.
1: We do.
7: We do. And climate change is real, and no one is denying that. But Ireland is not experiencing what France and Spain and Greece or Africa or other parts of Asia are experiencing. And even though we are expected to get warmer.
1: Not this week, but we have felt
7: warmer and wetter, I think we're going to get.
1: Storms and all
7: but
1: that
7: this
1: kind of
7: week, you got to count your, you know, I think you also have to count your blessings.
8: You have to live in this specific moment, because you never know when the world's going to tip into annihilation. Let's live for the now.
6: It's meant to break, I think, on Sunday, is it?
8: So Sunday.
6: I'm going racing on Sunday, and apparently it's I have to have all areas covered, umbrellas and whatnot.
7: No, I'm with you though. I just think one of the greatest pleasures in life is the simple act of eating and drinking outside.
8: Yeah, it's
7: in warm weather.
8: Transformative, it really is. It does feel like you're driving around. So I was in Spain for 2 weeks when the weather was bad here, and coming home was like, oh, dreary and rain. And then I was like, actually, this place is amazing. When the weather is good, the place is amazing.
1: Yeah,
7: it adds something. It adds something to our joy in a way, doesn't it? Like, it does bring something.
8: Should we just all move to Spain?
7: Enriching.
1: See,
6: Spain is a bit too hot now.
1: I wouldn't want to live in that heat.
8: But that's only for like 3 weeks of the year, right?
1: Oh, is it? I think it's more than that.
7: Unfortunately,
1: September.
7: Or fortunately, depending on which way you are, glass half full or glass empty, our weather is moving in the direction of Spain, it would appear. So you maybe don't have to move anywhere, Jerry.
1: Fair enough.
8: South of Spain now is 40-something degrees.
1: I mean, that's unbearable, yeah.
7: Yeah.
1: I think that is unbearable.
7: Once ever I was in Spain with 42-degree heat, and I was staying in a, very kindly, someone had lent me an apartment. It had no aircon and it had no pool, but it overlooked the beach. So okay. I was like, oh, it's going to be fine. But there was a jellyfish infestation and you couldn't get into the water in the south of Spain this particular summer. And between the heat and the not being able to get into the water, it was one of the worst times I ever the heat was unbearable. And you couldn't fall asleep till about 5 in the morning because it was about 33 degrees until about 5 in the morning. When it went into the 20s, you would eventually drop off for about 4 hours. It was horrific.
8: The no sleep thing and the no aircon. Like, the other side of this is the people with the A-rated houses who all year long are smug, going, I never even had to heat my house. Now it's they can't get the house cold enough to live in it. Oh, look, yeah.
7: Are they sweltering? Are they in
8: apparently the... so, yeah. You can't, the house is brilliant at retaining all the heat, which is great.
7: Okay.
8: Apart from the 2 weeks of the year where the temperature is 24 degrees.
6: You just have
8: degrees.
6: To close all the curtains and the blinds.
7: But as we move to like the 18 weeks and the 26 weeks of the year here where it's
8: everybody
7: warm,
8: needs aircon, so
7: that
8: five
7: just
8: shares
7: goes to
8: in
7: show
8: aircon
7: you. People
8: companies.
7: Like me who live in drafty old G-rated houses, we're laughing now.
9: So I think that's probably the first time ever we had winner slash sinner.
8: Yes.
9: In terms of...
7: But, we didn't really know where we stood on that one.
9: I think it's a winner.
7: It is a winner
9: for this week.
7: For us
9: for now,
7: at the moment.
9: In the short term.
7: With caveats.
9: Sure, your winner.
8: So my winner is those people who are of a certain vintage who don't throw stuff out but who are football fans. So hoarders of old football shirts, because there's this mega trend which has been identified. It's slowly... So the explanation of it is bloke core. Does anybody know?
9: Bloke?
8: Was it bloke core? One of those things that the labels that get put on Gen Z fashion. I noticed this at... festivals over the last couple of years when Off The Ball goes, we were all together now last year and there was a massive trend of everybody wearing football shirts from...
7: Kind of retro ones.
8: Mm. Yeah, and some new ones and...
9: And lots of Bose ones.
8: Lots of Bose ones, so Greta Thunberg obviously ahead of the curve and all this.
9: Absolutely.
8: But Kim Kardashian has been spotted wearing a Roma one recently and an Arsenal one. And somebody else, Dua Lipa, was wearing the Argentina one. So now the high fashion... brands are producing tracksuits for €7,000 that are football shirts.
7: Ooh, lovely.
8: And once that happens, you know, hey. But corresponding to this, you can go to Arnott's and Brent Thomas and buy a 1990 Ireland shirt for 250 or 350 or 400 quid if it's in good condition. I'm like, all right.
7: And are they actually are vintage ones? They're not just
8: the
7: repro.
8: Vintage ones,
7: repro,
8: yeah.
7: Whatever.
8: They're all cheap. They're like, you can buy those at a reasonable price on the internet.
7: Vintage or what have you.
8: Yeah.
7: Yep.
8: You know, but the fake vintage ones are all 40 to 70, 40 to 80 quid if that's your jam. But you can actually sell your original if you were in Euro 88, swilling beer and singing new app, Paul McGrath. That was the right one. Yeah, they're worth a fortune now.
7: Really?
9: They are kind of cool, though.
8: Oh, they're great.
7: They are. Yeah.
9: And some people wear them well. And like, with a brilliant, you can wear them with a brilliant outfit. So they do look fantastic, I have to say. I kind of like
7: it. I really like what you're wearing, Ger, and not only because I like it for what it is, but it has big nostalgia buzz for me, because Ger, for people who can't see him, is wearing...
9: Which is everybody except us.
7: Maroon Adidas.
6: Galway colour.
7: The classic, the original Adidas.
8: Three, your tie hurlers as well.
7: The three stripes. It's the maroon one, but it's the three white stripes down the arm, tracksuit top with the little Adidas logo on the chest. And I had one of them when I was about 10, the exact same.
9: Should
7: and I
9: have had, held on to it.
7: And I had, it would only fit a 10-year-old, like, and I had the tracksuit bottoms as well. And I thought at that time in my nylon Adidas tracksuit that I was actually probably the coolest thing ever. But that was probably where I peaked, actually.
8: I got the matching tracksuit bottoms, but I'm not allowed to wear them together. My wife said, no way, you're going out in public wearing those two.
7: I used to wear them together. That was back in the 80s.
8: Acceptable for an 11-year-old.
6: But I think that retro look looks good nowadays.
7: Too.
6: But I think if it was like, I don't know what it is, like we're talking about jerseys there. I don't know why, but when I see someone in like a jersey of now, when there's not an actual match on, it gives me the ick.
7: Does it?
6: Yeah, but a retro jersey doesn't.
7: Does it depend on who's doing it? I think we have a lot to thank Paul Mescal for here too, because even if Dua Lipa and Kim Kardashian and all us, he did make the O'Neill shorts and the Kildare Ga tops and his silver chain kind of cool. Like, because he is very fashionable. Like, he's he wears a suit like no one else. He really does. So I think he probably is somebody who was part of this, the start of this trend.
9: Yeah, there is a classic football shirts shop opening up around the corner from here, isn't it?
8: Yeah, it's just brand new. It was the property had been empty for ages, and I was very much wondering what's going to go in there. Will it be a restaurant or another coffee shop from a chain? And it's like right on trend, right at the moment. Haven't been in yet. I think it might only be open in the next week or so, is
9: it? I think so. Yeah. I haven't seen it open. I just saw the
4: And will they be actual vintage ones?
9: Yeah, I presume so.
4: I was in a vintage football jersey shop in Edinburgh because I have three lads, and when you go away, sometimes you bring them home something and you're trying to find... The most interesting thing about it was the older the shirt, the more expensive they were. Like when I was back in the 70s looking at things, I don't even know, like Dundee or something, whatever it was, little clubs, and they were like £150. They were the dearest things in the shop.
9: I wonder where those shirts come from, because...
4: I don't know.
9: Like, the jerseys weren't, replica jerseys weren't a thing back in the 70s.
8: So they may well be worn, they may well be from someone's attic.
9: Players.
8: Yeah. It's like, many of the players who we would talk to at various stages, like, oh, all my stuff is up in the attic. It's like, now's the time to clear it out. Get like, up there, empty it out.
9: When I was 11, I got an Ireland kit for my for Christmas. It wasn't an Ireland kit. It was a green top with a white collar.
8: Yeah.
9: And there was no...
4: emblems or anything.
9: There was no emblems. It was just... And white shorts and green socks. But like, so there wasn't...
4: I have a vision of such a cute little Shane Coleman now.
9: I was incredibly cute. I'm not going to lie.
4: I bet you were.
9: I thought it was a great... I wore it every day for like 2 years.
8: Incredible value for money.
4: We were not about fast fashion back in the 70s and the 80s. You held on to everything forever. And it was repaired half the time
6: as well. And handed down.
2: This is the Best of News Talk. The best bits from the last 24 hours.
4: Now, you're very welcome back to Winners and Sinners. Ger Gilroy from Off the Ball is still with us, as is journalist Megan Scully. And we're going to go to our sinners portion of the evening. Ger, what is your sinner?
8: These people giving the Scotland fans backlash for being the Scotland fans, they can F-R-O in the polite parlance of...
4: I like F-R-O.
8: Well, come on, there's like... there's just this way too cynical... It's like, oh, Scotland fans, aren't look at them looking for outside validation from the Americans who think they're brilliant and amazing for taking over Boston and having fun and enjoying themselves in public. Who do they think they are?
4: And is like, this backlash on. Against the Tartan Army, is this by any chance coming from English fans?
8: Who is this coming from? There's a bunch of columnists who are like, oh, this is try hard, it's pathetic, why are they doing this hunting for love from random foreigners? I'm like, but so essentially, my antenna was up for this because... Ireland fans are brilliant at tournaments, and then there's immediately a, oh, look at them going and enjoying themselves and singing songs together and serenading the policemen.
4: And not fighting and not causing any trouble and being liked by people who they meet.
8: Did we talk about this last week, the Scottish fans singing at the baseball game? They sang, the Boston Red Sox are having an all-time bad season, so there's loads of tickets available, and the Scotland fans all got tickets, and in the middle of it, yes sir, we can boogie, all night long came on, and the Scotland fans have adopted this over the last decade or so. Very random story about that one, but the whole place stood up and started singing, and it turned out like thousands and thousands and thousands of Scotland fans were there, and the baseball fans were like, what's this stuff? And it was brilliant. And then they drank all the pubs dry and they had a great time. There was no trouble.
4: There is no trouble.
8: And people are like, oh, look at them. Oh, it's try hard. Oh, they're showing off to get clicks on, and they're not. They're not.
9: Just having a good laugh.
8: Exactly. Yeah. I just think there's a lot of cynicism about this stuff.
6: It's awful to see. Like, and I remember when I was at the World Cup in France, and I remember when Ireland played Scotland, when the Irish fans and the Scottish fans came together, it was the most magical moment because everyone was having so much fun. Oh, it was just brilliant. And we were all singing anthems, and we were all singing with each other, and we were singing Scottish songs and they were singing Irish songs, and everyone was just having a really good time.
4: Yeah, we are like cousins or something, aren't we, the Scots and the Irish, in some kind of way. It's sort of a kindred spirit.
9: Celtic
4: I haven't
9: brothers.
4: Seen this backlash, but part of me does very xenophobically suspect this is an English thing, because the English fans are not particularly liked wherever they go, it would appear.
8: That's definitely part of it, but there's part of every country where there's always one or two who are like, wow, they're showing ourselves up in the, oh, we're drinking too much and this is a bad, and you're like, oh yeah, okay, right, fair enough. It's the celebration police.
9: I love the story about the Japanese fans who clean up after them in every stadium, but there was a backlash. Have you heard about the backlash against them?
8: Yes.
9: There's a backlash in Japan against them from Japanese women who are saying, yeah, that's great, they're cleaning up the stadium, but Japanese men are terrible when it comes to household chores. They do not do their fair share.
4: No good deed goes unpunished.
9: Oh, they were getting serious stick about this, so...
4: This is very surprising to me that there's backlashes against anybody who's well-behaved. Like, the Japanese sound like they're very socially conscious-minded.
9: Well, this backlash came from...
4: And the Scots sound like they're just great crack, and that sounds very odd.
9: Yeah, the Scottish fans are brilliant crack. I must look up that video. It didn't do anything to turn around the Red Sox
8: game. No, I don't think so. I think... I think that might be a lost cause.
7: The Tartan Army are a little bit like the Irish fans. They kind of do know that they're a bit loved. They kind of believe people like them in the same way we believe people like us. We always go, everyone loves us everywhere we go. Like, and there's truth in it.
9: You do lean into that as an Irish fan. But, we've been away on Irish trips. And you do lean into that. But is that a bad thing?
8: No.
9: Because it just means everybody is conscious of their responsibility to behave well. And that's, how can that be a bad thing?
8: It's the culture is self-policing and kind, and you have a good time. And when you get to the ground, the police are actually aware of the fact that you have a reputation for being well-behaved. And that really helps.
9: It does.
8: You
9: know,
7: they're not expecting trouble.
8: There's less edge. Might cause something with other...
9: You see some of the police forces across Europe, that is a good thing to have.
8: Definitely.
9: They're not to be trifled with.
8: No.
6: But with Boston Wonder being so heavily Irish, I'd love to know how many Irish fans are actually in the middle of the Scots when all the singing and dancing and crack is going on.
7: Yeah. Well, apparently there's been loads of stories that American women are falling for the Scots big time with their and that they're hamming up their accents and everything. People who aren't Scottish are suddenly going, "Hoots man," and all this kind of business to try and cash in on some of this this allure.
9: They've got all these American guys wearing kilts to try and pass themselves off,
7: calling themselves Douglas and things like that. Hamish,
6: fifth generation.
9: Megan, give us your sinner of the week.
6: Oh, kind of after what we were just speaking about, it's kind of the opposite side, and it's kind of out of a bit of concern as well. It is obviously, again, I know I mentioned with the heat wave, it was my winner, but it's the underage drinking that's been taking place, and I witnessed it there recently, this week, and I kind of was a little bit taken aback by how young they were, and to be drinking quite strong spirits. Like, there was, I saw very young girls with like naggins of vodka, and I actually overheard one of them saying they were 14, and I was like, that is so young. Now, yeah. I know underage drinking.
9: Was this on the beach or something?
6: This is on the way to the beach on the dirt, and they were playing music out loud and singing out loud, and I wouldn't usually be intimidated by youngsters at all. I've a lot of young cousins, so I kind of...
7: You are a youngster, Megan, in fairness to us.
6: Well, I have teenage cousins, so I kind of understand. I feel like I understand teenagers a little bit.
9: Yeah.
6: And I used to work at a youth radio station, so I feel like I had a bit of connection to them. I actually felt really intimidated, and I was kind of afraid to make eye contact in case any of them said anything. And they were vaping as well on the dirt, which I don't know if you're allowed to vape on the transport.
7: I don't think you are.
8: Like, no.
6: And nobody was going to say anything because I think everyone felt intimidated. And there were some people who were more of a mature age actually sitting right beside them. I'd say they were sitting there first and the girls came in around them. And they're all just roaring and shouting. And I don't mind people having a good time, but it would kind of, they were singing songs, really not great songs. And they weren't just singing along. No, I love a sing song. When the fans sing, I love singing along. But this was, they were purposely roaring
7: Were they attempting to put their stamp on this dart carriage, as in, we're going to do whatever the hell we want here and no one's going to argue with us because there's loads of us and we feel the wind is at our backs in this setting?
6: Absolutely. And I kind of looked at my friend and I was kind of thinking, should we move down to the other carriage? Because I actually felt uncomfortable. And I was afraid in case I made eye contact with one of them, in case they said anything to me. And I was trying to look. And you know when you know you shouldn't look at someone, you're kind of... And then I was trying to awkwardly look out the window. And then we all got off the dart together. We all made our way down. And it was like... reminded me of my Leaving Cert holiday in Santa Ponsa when I got to the beach. I looked around and I said, oh, I feel like I wasn't really in the mood for joining them. So we just actually turned and left and went somewhere else because it was too...
9: What beach were you going to?
7: I was about to ask you, what beach were you going to?
9: Burrow Beach?
6: Sandy Cove.
9: Sandy Cove on the south side, right?
6: Yeah, it was really busy. And then I moved up towards...
7: I'd say it isn't just Sandy. I'd say Burrow Beach and Sandy Cove and all the Dublin beaches. I was on Bray Beach last Sunday and it was... mobbed. I mean, it was mobbers. And great that it was, because it's a beautiful day and isn't it nice that we're having good weather and all that kind of stuff. But I think all the beaches are full of people. 14 is young.
6: I thought that was just too young. Like, I understand people break... I took a pledge and I may have broken my pledge a little bit younger, but not that young. And I remember, I think I was 17 when I broke my pledge, which is probably unusual for, you know, young people. But like, usually even at that, it was cider or, I don't know, like West Coast Coolers and those really kind of light alcohol. Yeah. And Smirnoff Ice, it was all the alcohol pops. But when I saw them with naggins vodka, I thought that's a bit strong.
9: Here's
6: that's a bit
9: the thing
6: much.
9: Though, and maybe this is getting a bit heavy. Like, is that the example we as adults show them? I mean, is it understandable? Because every occasion in Ireland is celebrated with drink and probably excessive drink. So are we, unfortunately, setting a really bad example?
6: Possibly. And then are we kind of, as in, no one was going, like, I don't know, the parents may not have known where they were because they went gone during the day. So maybe they didn't realise they were going to be drinking and maybe they'd be fine by the time they got home in the evening. But it kind of was a concern.
7: As a parent, you kind of worry about them drinking more with the underage kids in the evening than in the day. Do you know what I mean? So they go out in the day, you think, it's probably fine. I kind of want them out. I kind of want them doing things. I think going to the beach is a great thing, blah, blah, blah. But you worry about them going out at night. You think, oh God, I wonder what they're up to. But as you say, that was in the middle of the day and they're drinking.
6: So young, I thought, just to be drinking that hard drinks. And they were drinking, there was other, like other cans as well. And I just thought, they actually had, what's that one, that can? It looks like Monster, but it's actually got alcohol in it. Four Loko. And yeah, we used to have that on our J1, and that was like, that's really strong. And I don't would never touch that, because I remember having it on my J1 thinking, I'm never touching that again, because it was...
7: speaking of not getting too heavy or getting too heavy, but just, there's lots of conversations this week about the legalisation and the decriminalisation of drugs. Obviously, the committee has said that we should decriminalise for personal use. A lot of pushback from politicians. But the two drugs that we have the biggest health issues with are cigarettes and alcohol. And that is because they are legal, because that makes them much more widely used. And I think we should remember that, because that is just a statement of fact, that they are the ones that actually cause the most issues in society and cost us the most in many different ways in society. And that's because they're legal, because there will be some people put off by the fact that drugs... Not everyone is obviously put off by the fact that drugs are illegal, but some people are, and that is a sort of a filter. But I'm not sure how many people are interested in hearing that.
8: What is the age where you're allowed to drink spirits? Is it 16 that we all think that's grand? You know, cause it's and is it certain 14-year-olds who definitely shouldn't know this? Like,
9: I don't want to see anyone under 18 drinking spirits.
8: I know, they're going to, right? So, like, I'm a 14-year-old. I'm like, let's have a little...
6: Oh, am I going to get kids in trouble now?
8: Some questions this evening. Going, we just heard about this. I
9: think it's important to have the conversation.
8: Totally. I don't know where they're getting the... maybe it's not that hard to get alcohol, because it's really not that hard. Like, every supermarket
7: they
8: in the
7: have
8: country.
7: Older siblings, older friends. There's always someone who will get it for them.
8: Yeah. I don't know. On the decriminalisation of the drugs thing, like, I think we need to do better at dealing with people who have become addicted, and I'm not sure what the answer to that is. I think that there's probably an element of the softer drugs that it could be decriminalized, and but then maybe that's not good either. Maybe actually the kids who are smoking the high-grade weed that you're getting in the UK are having psychotic episodes at a higher rate than they ever did before, and maybe there's not enough data on that just yet. So definitely a conversation worth having.
7: Yeah, it is. I remember when my eldest now is 26, but I remember when he turned 14 and realising I was going to have to deal with all those kinds of issues. And I really felt, and I've gotten way more relaxed. Like, my youngest now is 17, and I'm practically horizontal. I'm so relaxed in my parenting, which may not be a good thing, but I am. It's just, it kind of happens over the course of your children's lives. But I remember when my eldest turned 14, feeling really threatened by the fact that all this was coming. I felt it was all coming for him. Like alcohol was coming for him. Drugs were coming. They're all coming for him. And as a parent, up until that point, I felt I had been able to protect him from most things, you know, that were threatening. And suddenly he was going to have an independence and a whole other world.
8: And you have to let go of that control.
7: And that is a teenage thing, so yeah.
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12: It is time for another massive weekend of Gaelic football action. It's quarter-final weekend, so tomorrow we've got Mayo against Cork and Kerry against Tyrone at Croke Park. And then also at Croke Park on Sunday is the other two quarter-finals, Louth against Monaghan and Dublin against Galway. It's a brilliant lineup, and Stephen Rochford, former Mayo manager, is with us on the line to look ahead. Stephen, how are you doing?
13: Owen, how are you keeping?
12: Yeah, very well. Very excited for this weekend, not least because the last two weekends have been extraordinary, really, in terms of the drama that we've had. And this might be the best of the lot in terms of the football we've seen over the last month. I know the new rules have got a lot of credit over the last 18 months for being the reason why Gaelic football is so enjoyable. But the closeness and standard and the way that gap seems to have narrowed over the last 18 months as well just means that we're in this perfect storm right now where the sport is at its best place in quite some time, possibly ever.
13: Yeah, like, I mean, there doesn't seem to be necessarily a gap that we probably were all thinking there may have been even a month or 6 weeks ago. We probably would have all, I know I would have spoken with you, probably pointing out Armand, Donegal, along with Kerry, has been probably the top three. That thought process has been shot to ribbons in the last 7 to 14 days. And, you know, I think, you know, the games, look, Kerry still remain, I think, you know, 99% people are probably favourites still, but and bar maybe a bit of complacency, it's hard to see them with the depth of their squad. Tom O'Sullivan, I believe, is on their standby list for the weekend, so they only look to be getting stronger as others seem to be either, you know, tapering off, you know, form, you know, going away from teams. But, you know, looking across the three other fixtures, if you take the Kerry Tyrone ones, I mean, it's a flip of a coin. You could argue for either the teams to in any of those fixtures to be coming out on the right side of it.
12: One of the coin toss fixtures is certainly Mayo against Cork. I'd kind of half forgotten about this fixture. I'm sure you haven't forgotten about this fixture from 2023, Mayo versus Cork in the round robin. In many ways, that was a game that summed up exactly what Cork football has been over the last little while, where you can write them off all you want. They can come along and knock a big team off or beat a big team on their day, and they really don't fear anybody. We saw that a couple of weeks ago with the Donegal performance. And I guess for Cork now, Stephen, it could be the same story as 2023 for them. It could be one big win and then that's their season, or they could back it up this weekend with another win and it's an All-Ireland semi-final, and that's a massive leap forward for them.
13: Yeah, and I think though credit must be given to Cork. They've been way more consistent this year. If you look at their National League, they got promoted, you know, going to the last play of that National League final. You know, they could have been, you know, on another day, they should have been given a free kick to take and possibly equalise that game or win it, actually. I think the thing that hangs over me when I think about Cork is that when Barry O'Driscoll gets that goal below in Killarney, you know, brings it back to a 3 or 4 point game with 6 or 8 minutes to go. The game was there, the fight was there for them to go and win and stake a claim, because I think everybody expected that throughout but that second half performance and that lack of fight in the last couple of minutes, I think has put a bit of a cloud over that. At the same time, the way that they've bounced back, right? I mean, really impressive below and Parky Rin, the way that they came from 9-10 points down against Meath, got themselves right back into the game, then suffered the Colin McCallaghan sending off. And, you know, we talk about resilience with Mayo, but Cork have shown massive resilience this year to come back. That Killarney defeat, I think, you know, there was it wasn't by any means, it wasn't a hammering or anything like that, and I think the expectation, though, that was around Cork on that day had clouded what people thought of it. But as I said, they've bounced right back and they've put themselves in a position that, like, you know, when you talk about Cork and GAA, everyone talks about the hurlers and they bring the numbers with them, and whether it's in Thurles or going to Park or going to Croke Park later this summer, you know, the hurlers bring the numbers. This is the chance for Cork football now to stake their claim as being, you know, back as a powerhouse. Then a county like Cork needs to be in semi-finals more often, but at the same time, it's hard to remember how many games over the last 10 years the Cork have won in Croke Park, and that's probably the question mark that hangs over them.
12: Why is that such a different thing for a team, Stephen? Why does Croke Park come with an extra challenge, and it often takes a number of seasons for teams to arrive in the scene and actually get over a sort of Croke Park hoodoo?
13: Well, I think it's not necessarily Croke Park, you know. When you get to there, you're playing against the better teams, and it is that consistency piece that hangs over them. No more than I saying a number of minutes ago that 99% of people think that Kerry are going to win. I think 99% of people thought that Donegal were going to beat Cork above in Ballybuffet, and they tore up that script. So they have the capability there to, and I don't think them beating Mayo would be an upset by any means, but I mean, there's sort of, you're waiting for them to sort of kick on and build a sort of a rhythm and a consistency and a trend of performance. And they have, like, I mean, I think if you looked at from cornerback to midfield, I think they can go toe-to-toe with most counties. You know, super, super half back line, a really experienced midfield in Colm O'Callaghan and Liam Maguire, ones that, that have been consistently there. You talk about 2023, to my nightmares, those two guys were there in the middle of that field. And, you know, they bring an aggressive, robust element to that. Like, I mean, Colm O'Callaghan doesn't go around people, he goes through people. That's the sort of game. I mean that in the most respectful way. He doesn't take shortcuts. And Maguire is just this engine up and down the field. So they have the talent there, you know. And in, you know, they've got now a real, you know, rocket launcher in Stephen Sherlock that's going through an unbelievable form. I think, you know, and you may have, somebody told me that he's kicked now over 50

0: Donegal certainly, and in the manner in which they came back against Meath.
1: Yeah, exactly. And I think maybe the growing knowledge around some of the other stars as well. Like, I think during the league, it's pinning your hopes on Chris Oak-Jones and Stephen Sherlock quite a bit, and then Mark Ronan has shown up with an absolutely outstanding championship as well. So they seem to have options. They have depth as well, with Hurley coming off the bench and Conor Corber coming off the bench as well. So that attack is pretty well stocked. On the Mayo side of things then, last weekend, in terms of the win against Meath, are you seeing any sort of evolution for Mayo in terms of how you're thinking about them this year? Because I think the consensus at the start of the season was that if Mayo managed to get themselves back to Croke Park, make a quarter final, that's actually a very good season, because they haven't been back there since, they haven't been there since, what was it, 2023. So that was kind of the staging post for them. But now all of a sudden, you look at the fixture and you see it's a bit of a coin toss. The pressure kind of changes a little bit, where it'd be easy to be underdogs almost in previewing this game for Mayo. But going up against Cork, there's more of an expectation than there would have been if they were going up against even a Galway, say.
0: Yeah, but in there lies the opportunity. Mm. I think it's fair to say that, you know, probably for three quarters of the game, the last day, Meath were the better team. Mayo started to gain a little bit of momentum, probably around the 48 minute. And then obviously the Ronan Jones sending off was, you know, just absolutely turned the game then in Mayo's favour. I think, you know, unfortunately, the defensive questions still remain there. You know, they were there against Roscommon, they were there against Monaghan, not so much against Tyrone, but certainly were evident again. And if Mayo don't sit, I think, on that half back line coming of Fahey and Welsh and O'Driscoll, you know, they could burn some holes, and they have got to be tracked. It's not just about, I think, you know, earlier in the championship, people were looking at the full back line as being the problem. The middle eight have got to give them that cover. They've got to run with the defenders. They can't let players just bypass them. And if Cork start again to get those gaps, you know, thankfully, you know, we've seen some great heroics from Jack Livingston in a Mayo context over his three games. But I think I saw Paddy Andrews saying earlier in the week, you know, you don't want to see your goalkeeper getting man of the match. Maybe if they're knocking a couple of points over, you get that. But I think he's getting them from his defensive work. And Mayo, though, have an opportunity, but they need to lock down. They need an 8 out of 10 performance, 9 out of 10 performance, and they need that throughout the field, with and without the ball.
1: Is this just something that Mayo have accepted at this stage, that the way in which they play will naturally expose their full back line, because the way in which they push up on the opponents will mean that you're trusting Coyne and McHugh and McGreal and whoever else is your three back just to win their one-on-one battles? Or do you think actually that there is a piece now where Andy and co will actually think to themselves, we've got to start chopping off on kickouts, we've got to start minding the house here because the stakes are so high?
0: See, like, I mean, I don't think you can change it that radically in 1 week. At the same time, I think there's a number of basic pieces that need to be there. I think, you know, there's element around, you know, awareness and scanning and understanding, like Barrow and McGrail, you know, that's a reasonably experienced defence or team that are there back from that full forward line back. So they have the capability to do it. It's sort of been really tuned into it, Owen. It's understanding, you know, I think myself and yourself and Darren O'Sullivan were talking about this a couple of weeks ago around that idea of running with runners, don't react, be proactive around it. And those things, you know, doing them early on, that early first quarter, they sort of build in an assurance of, yeah, this is working. And you're just about that rinse and repeat element to it. I don't think you're going to see anything big in relation to them like playing like a plus one or anything like that. I think the DNA that's been shown there is that they will continue to press. But I think you can press, but you don't need to be inside in every player's shorts at the same time, if that makes sense. So the ball is on one side of the field. You give cover from the opposite side. Guys can tuck in. All of those aspects. You run with a dangerous runner. Those pieces. And I think a little bit of video analysis with a little bit of understanding,

0: that then led up to a bit of hard work. And if Mayo can get that piece right, certainly up front, they're well oiled now at this stage. I see Dara Byrne is named back, so hopefully he's shook off his injury. But disappointing to see that Dermot O'Connor isn't in the squad. I thought Dermot had a fine game when he came on the last day, when they just needed to start to win a little bit of ball around the middle of the field, certainly in the second half. He's missing at the weekend. Paddy Durkin also not in the 26. So Mayo will, and they know this, they'll have to roll up the sleeves as well in order to get a win.
1: There is still serious experience on that bench. Obviously, you've got Aidan O'Shea, but also Fergal Boland, Tommy Conroy, Matthew Horan in there. And as you mentioned, Paddy Durkin is out because of the injury that he picked up last week. And interesting to see the role that Stephen Cohen fulfills from the start.
0: Yeah, well, I think Stephen has been named since the Monaghan game at wing forward. Hasn't started either games against Tyrone or against Meath. So not so sure if that'll happen. And you could see Matty Ruana maybe coming into that team, and maybe Jordan Flynn pushing out to the other side, or Bob Toohey maybe playing at wing forward if Matty goes into the team. I would say as well, though, and I hope from a Mayo perspective that they hold Tommy Conroy. I thought he was really, really good off the bench the last day against Meath. He gave them an outlet in the middle of the field, you know, took a bit of pressure off Kobe. When they were able to do that, and they were also able to probably release Ryan a little bit further out the field, that when they went the man up, he was able to start to find a little bit more room, could make passes. So it would be good to be able to hold on to that sort of bit of firepower, going into the final quarter, because it's a feature of the modern game, being able to finish as strong as you start.
1: Definitely. Let's move on to the other coin toss this weekend, Louth against Monaghan. It's only the fourth ever championship meeting between the sides, but it's going to be the third year in a row that they've actually met. So they're very, very familiar in terms of their recent history. Does it become less of a coin toss and more of a sort of a weighted situation towards Monaghan because Rory Beggan's name to start?
0: Yeah, like, I mean, this is also, you know, is a local derby for two teams in different provinces as well. Like, you know, like Louth have been playing their home games for the last 2 years in Monaghan and in Askeen. So there's also going to have been that local element this last week. The bragging rights that will be along the border there will be an interesting piece for them as well. I think it was really, really, I've been really impressed with Monaghan since halftime in that Mayo game. Right, they have been really, really good. Stephen O'Hanlon has been back the last 2 days, missed that Mayo game. He was super the last day. And I think, you know, kudos must go to Gabriel Bannigan and his management team, the way that they shook things and moved things a little bit at halftime the last day. When Matthew Whittaker was giving them that sort of trouble, they were able to make moves. And they have that flexibility. I think that's one thing that sort of always acknowledged about Monaghan is that, you know, half forwards can play in half back line positions. Half backs can play in a half forward line. They have that sort of fluidity and flexibility to be able to adapt to how the game needs to be played. But in Louth, like, Louth must have taken such a confidence boost out of that game above in Askeen, beating Armagh. And I think they're going to really, really embrace that opportunity. You know, like, you know, I don't have it in front of me, but, you know, Louth have not been in All-Ireland semi-final for a long, long time. And the opportunity that lies in front of that group, I'm sure that they've been just, you know, once they came down from the Armagh game, when they got back probably on the Wednesday night of 10 days or so ago, that prize that lies in front of them, and, you know, the Mulroys, the Downies, the Lennons, you know, McDonald at centre back, they have been really, really positive players. And I think, as you said, it's a coin toss, and maybe, you know, there's if it comes to that shootout, it'll be a little bit around the discipline element that Rory Beggan, as you said, being named. I expect him to be able to play, and freeze and two pointers between himself and Mulroy, that could be some shootout.
1: Yeah, God, you have to be working on that in training, right? This week, like almost doing, I'm not sure is it drills, but certainly you're clamping down on it in your A versus B games, if teams are even playing A versus B games when the bodies are so sore. But just the potential for something to happen in this game, a la what happened at the end of Dublin against Donegal last week, where any sort of dissent, any sort of failure to give the ball back against Monaghan means 2 points against you straight away. Like it's cut and dry when you're up against Rory Beggan.
0: Yeah, and I think pound for pound, Monaghan are probably the best team on two pointers. Like, I mean, they have that ability, and Andrew Woods, McCarron, Desi Ward, and then you've got to be like, if you've got the likes of a McCarthy and a Stevie O'Hanlon and these guys Bannigan running at you, make sure you don't foul outside the 2 point. You're as well to stand off them and then foul inside. Don't give away the 2-pointer, and they've got that ability that if they get up a bit of steam, they can burn you if you don't meet them fair enough out the field. But you're dead right. I think the one of the key points, if you were in the loud dressing room, you can hear Gavin Devlin talking about it. We do not give away frees, ridiculous frees anyway. A referee can interpret something, but I think they'll be really, really thought around, really good disciplined tackling. And teams have done that against Monaghan. And also, I think if you go back to the start of the year, we would have seen that with St. Bridget's when they played Scotstown in the All-Ireland Club semi-final. That real disciplined approach can look to blunt Beggan's influence, certainly out the field. And that, there's no doubt, Owen, that has been a talking point in the loud dressing room.
1: On Galway versus Dublin, Stephen, the perceived logic out there seems to be that Dublin had their moment last week. They got so up for this Donegal game. They had a perfect sense of siege mentality. They went into that game firing on all cylinders. And 7 days later, you can't possibly expect them to reach those levels again. As somebody who's operated at this level with intercounty team, Stephen, is that complete nonsense, or is it actually a really difficult task to get that boulder back up the hill?
0: I think the performance that Dublin put in last week, well, look, it's undoubted over the last 2 years it has been their best performance. I think that will have taken a lot out of them emotionally and physically. The only thing I would say in that is that, like, They don't deal with the travel element. They were into recovery probably within minutes or within 2 hours, of that game. They'll have squeezed out all the recovery aspects they can do. Travel, as I said, won't be an issue for them. And they'll have gone on the field to loosen up. They'll have done very, very little work. And I think, the things that send out for Dublin is Conn okay? Right, okay. If he is, that gives them, like, they are such a different team when he's there. He gives them that leadership, but he also gives them that guile and that, he just is their go-to man, And when he's there, it means other people get an extra yard of freedom, So if that's Colly Baskell, if that's Paddy Small, or it's Cormac Costello, whoever it is, they're able to get that. And that Dublin bench is building out a little bit of strength. I was looking at it there earlier in the week. Like, Sean Guyton came on and give a really what you call a perfect impact off the bench. But I think the return of Ross McGarry coming back from injury, Sean Bugler coming off the bench, these are good quality players. And I think Bugler must have been carrying an injury that he hadn't played until into extra time. But then defensively as well, Keane Murphy being back, giving them that bit of cover. And I see Alex Gavin has been added to their 26 this weekend as well. So Dublin have options there as well, and there's a consistent team there around their running ability. So I think, I wouldn't be surprised if they made a couple of changes, all right, before the game, to try and get a bit of freshness in it and try and get themselves close and tight going into that second half, and then try to generate that win. At the same time, though, this is like, it couldn't have ran much better for Galway. I mean, obviously, kind of final was a disappointing manner. And again, it shouldn't be forgotten, they just lost that in the last minute or so. But it has been perfectly lined up for them. And I imagine the emotional aspect, you know, Galway, you know, retiring the number 10 jersey and yes. mark respect for Fáil Clancy this week. That has got to generate something within their dressing room as well. And obviously being a very, you know, close and past teammate of Pádraig Joyce's, all that should generate. I'm expecting a big game from Galway, regardless of who they're playing, whatever. I expect big things from Galway this weekend.
1: Yeah, no, just awful news this week around Paul Clancy, and it just almost feels like a throwback to a couple of years ago when John O'Mahony had passed away before Donegal against Galway, and there was lots of emotion for Pádraig Joyce and co going into that All-Ireland semi-final, and they ended up, I guess, harnessing that into something positive, or like, we don't know what the emotions will be going into this weekend. I guess we're just judging what happened 2 years ago and the fact that Galway actually ended up getting the win. But it's a great tribute anyway to see that the number 10 jersey is going to be retired anyway for this weekend, so to speak. So that's Galway against Dublin. We did have Conor Myler with us earlier in the week on the show doing a bit of a deep dive on Tyrone against Kerry. So one quick one on this, Stephen. What are you looking out for in this game in, say, the first quarter of the game that might give you signposts that Tyrone might be able to go all the way in this one and give Kerry a match for 70 minutes?
0: Yeah, I find it difficult to own, to be perfectly honest. I think, you know, last week, my own view on what I saw in Kerry was a very experienced, well-oiled machine in operation. I mean, I think the big ask for Tyrone is how can they slow Kerry up? If they allow them move the ball, if they don't complete their attacks, if they turn over the ball cheaply, if they don't take the scoring opportunities that they do create, in that opening quarter for Armagh, they had eight shots to Kerry's three, but they'd only got 4 points. And then when Dillon Gainey picked out David Clifford for that beautiful pass, goal bang, it's a level game. And next thing, the dander is up for Kerry. So I think for Tyrone is they can't allow Kerry to waltz around the field. They can't be allowing Mike Breen to get his head up and pick out passes. Same for Breen O'Begluck. And really, they've got to just look to frustrate Kerry and not give them that space. And if they do that, I think the longer they can leave themselves in the game, you know, they're counting then on maybe a bit of complacency in the Kerry camp. I don't believe it will be there, but that's what they have to be generating, is that, you know, they get to a point that, you know, have Kerry become distracted by the Donegals and the Armagh has fallen off, and now all of a sudden all of us are talking about it's wide open for them now. And does that feed in? And you know, the strength that they've shown, you know, with Armagh last week, that idea of like complacency softens that. And, you know, if you dip off a little bit with you know, Tyrone doing what Dublin did maybe last week, then maybe he's in it. But it's, you know, you're putting in a lot of butts there. Mm-hmm. And it's very hard to see Kerry not coming away with the win.
1: Dare I ask you for your four semi-finalists?
0: I think, you know, hoping, fingers crossed, Mayo. I think Kerry, I'm going to go Monaghan, and I'm going to go Galway.
1: Okay, great stuff. Stephen, enjoy the weekend's football. Thanks a million for joining us this evening.
0: Thanks, Owen.
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3: Good morning from Unio. It's time to get your wealth checked. Visit unio.ie. It'll be time well spent.
2: Across Ireland, this is the home of conversation that counts. 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
4: It's 7 o'clock. Good morning. I'm Quisha Conley. 920 people have been confirmed dead following the earthquakes in Venezuela on Wednesday. The search for survivors is continuing, with an estimated 50,000 people unaccounted for. There is severe property damage, disruptions to basic services, and emergency teams have been deployed to the affected areas. Executive Director of UNICEF Ireland, Peter Power, says the country can't help itself.
5: Some of the stories we're hearing from our colleagues on the the ground are truly heartbreaking. These are major earthquakes. There's been huge devastation, enormous loss of life yet to be determined. But this is a country that just doesn't have the capacity or the ability to mount a major response that is required to an earthquake of this magnitude.
4: A decision will be made by cabinet ministers on Tuesday on possible extension or changing of cuts to excise duty on fuel. The steps were taken after fuel protests around the country earlier this year. The measures are due to expire at the end of July, but the Taoiseach hasn't indicated what options are on the table. Micheál Martin says fuel companies must also play their part.
6: But obviously, as I said, there won't be a cliff edge, as has been alleged by some of the opposition. We're very conscious of that volatility and we want to do this properly. But also, I think companies also have a role now that global prices are coming down.
4: The DUP says it's deeply concerned by fresh allegations against Geoffrey Donaldson. It says the claims have surfaced in recent days relating to alleged inappropriate behaviour by the party's former leader. It's announced an independent review into a number of issues arising following Geoffrey Donaldson's conviction of 18 sex offences. The DUP says the indication is some may have had knowledge of alleged inappropriate behaviour, but this was never reported to party officers. And the Dublin Pride Parade will get underway at 12 o'clock this afternoon from O'Connell Street. More than 600 LGBTQ plus young people from around the country will march through the city centre this afternoon. CEO of Belong To, Kieran O'Connovan, says today's event is of huge importance to the community.
7: It's the big moment of the whole event, of the whole of Pride, really. It's for visibility, it's for fun, it's for acceptance for our own people on Belong To. We work with LGBTQ plus young people from the age of 14 to 23. Some of them, it'll be their it's their first Pride today, so it's a huge moment for them.
4: And that's your news for now.
8: Tán saoire tacu, am iontach le tainm a bhaint as áilleacht na tíre, ach le sin, gabhann freagracht. 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
4: Cloudy with patchy outbreaks of rain in the southwest, spreading northeastwards across the country through the morning, with highs today of 17 to 22 degrees. And now you're up to date on News Talk.
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0: It's the TED Radio Hour from NPR. I'm Manoush Zomorodi. Do you remember picture day at school? You'd step into an empty classroom, maybe a pastel backdrop set up with blazing bright lights.
1: Okay, next up.
0: And the photographer...
1: Stand here, please.
0: ...who is in the middle of taking dozens, if not hundreds, of kids' photos...
1: All right, shoulders back.
0: ...starts posing you like a doll.
1: Pinch your chin.
0: Turn your body.
1: Straighten your back.
0: Adjust your shoulder.
1: Head to the side.
0: Now sit up straight.
1: Okay, now look
0: at the camera. Before you know it, a moment which feels so incredibly forced, awkward, and unnatural...
1: Smile.
0: ...is captured for all time. And then you go back to class, never wanting to have your photo taken ever again.
2: To many people, getting their photos taken is a very traumatizing experience.
0: This is David Suh.
2: When you bring up a camera to someone, like, a lot of people just shrivel. Like, they just, their body just reacts immediately without them even commanding it.
0: David is the guy on the other side of the camera. He is a portrait photographer.
2: And I think a lot of people, as young children who didn't want to be photographed and were put through that, I don't think many people realize that we hold that sort of grudge, whatever it is. I think a lot of people hold that in their bodies and it shows up in front of the camera. And when we internalize that, it shapes how we act. It shapes how we show up in the world.
0: David sees this all the time with clients. Confident, interesting people with incredible careers and hobbies don't know how to feel natural in front of the camera. And so David has made it his mission to reject a culture of awkward, scripted poses.
2: Are you tired being stuck doing the same poses over and over?
0: And instead, found a way to help people feel more confident, more themselves.
2: Well, my name is David Suh. I'm a professional photographer, and I'll show you how to go from that to this.
0: He has millions of followers on TikTok and Instagram, where he dishes out practical and thoughtful advice.
2: If the sun is on the side of us, you will notice
0: how to pose in direct sunlight at the beach without getting washed out.
2: Yeah, are we the two friends here?
0: To how to take a photo of two friends who are a very different heights.
2: When you see a stranger photographing something,
0: how to take pictures in public without being that obnoxious person taking up the whole sidewalk.
2: Speaking of attention,
3: don't bring unnecessary.
2: So how do we take this want of looking good in photos and then meet ourselves where we're at with how we perceive ourselves? And now it's about moving our bodies and saying, how do we find comfort in our body when we're so used to tearing it down and saying, oh, it looks terrible, it's not perfect.
0: How do we do that? How do we reconcile the image that we have of ourselves with the one that we show to the world? That's what today's episode is about, self-perception. From why we want to think of ourselves as good people to definitions of beauty that have been exported from the plastic surgery capital of the world. How can we make peace with who we are on the outside and inside? For David Suh, a good portrait marries those two things, inside and out. But this kind of thinking was not obvious to David when he first went to college.
2: At that time, I was doing a lot of college grad photos.
0: David had wanted to study dance, but that didn't work out. So instead, he majored in design at UC Davis. Taking photos was a great way to make some extra money.
2: Well, I was like, okay, like I have a nice camera and I can take decent photos and everyone's offering to do it for X amount of price. So let me just get myself some money to go to dinner a few times a week. In the beginning, it was very cookie cutter.
0: David says he Googled grad school photo poses for inspiration.
2: Right? Like there's a sense of style to it. Maybe it's a girl graduating. She's got her hands on her hips and then she's got her arm up in the air. Maybe it's like throwing the like cap or something like that. If anything, it was a big roadblock for me. I didn't want to think about poses. The only reason I was posing people was because I knew I had to. They weren't professional models. And I'm glad I came across my mentor, Sue Bryce, at that time too, because Sue was the one who really taught me that we can't be put into boxes. And I think a lot of us feel comfortable when we are in a box and we look like other people and it's safe. But, you know, we as photographers can be in control, and we can control the outcome of how photos come out for everyone and how people experience being in front of the camera.
0: And so when he realized he was responsible not just for taking composed pictures, but for making his clients feel comfortable, David threw out his list of poses.
2: And then people started realizing, oh yeah, like David doesn't just do cookie cutter poses. He's really thinking about each individual.
0: He started having fun with his clients, moving with them, dancing with them, and kind of inventing new poses on the spot, whatever felt natural. And now he has his own ethos.
2: Posing is a practice of being present in your body and communicating who you are through body language.
0: Today, when David starts working with a client, he asks them a few questions. How do you want to see yourself? How do you want to feel in these photos? How do you define feeling like yourself? Then they look into clothing options.
2: Let's look at fabrics. Let's look at structures and silhouettes. And let's also deconstruct what some of these clothing, the association that's tied to these clothing. I could really just redefine this, and I could wear and don this suit. I could wear this beautiful dress. And through this exercise at the end, they're realizing I am so much more than how I perceive myself.
4: You look great!
0: Okay, they've got an outfit that they feel good in. There's hair, makeup, and then like what actually happens in the session?
4: Let me have you.
0: How do you get them to loosen up, to feel comfortable?
2: So the process I take everyone through, it's first just
4: like a yoga class.
2: Getting really present in the moment.
4: So a deep breath through our nose.
2: Getting really present in the moment, and there's many different ways to do that, right? There's breathing, just breathing and slowing down.
4: Through the nose.
2: Feeling the toes that you have that's contacting your shoe then to the ground. If they're sitting, then I really help them feel like, what are you sitting on? And that just brings them back to the present moment and in their body.
4: Intentional with our movements.
2: And I'm guiding her movements at that point, right? We've done our hair and makeup. She wants to explore in the way she wants to explore. And now I'm just trying to channel as much of the definition that she's given me.
4: Can I have you follow me?
0: David gets his clients to mirror him, his movements, his facial expressions.
4: There we go.
0: He wants them to feel relaxed and at play.
2: And I'm just moving my arm over here, and I say, wave with me, that's awesome. And the other side, wave with me.
4: Let's wave one more time over here.
0: You're dancing with them.
4: Slowly bring
2: it's a
4: up
2: dance, and not only am I physically mirroring them, I'm also emotionally mirroring them, because I'm doing every step of the way with them.
4: Sometimes we might need some help there.
0: You just look like you're having such a good time. Can you tell the story about where you decided to get into a dress because your client was wearing a dress? and sort of an epiphany that you had.
2: Yeah. I love making things easier for people and helping them sort of unlock something new. And it's really important to be, especially as a guy, for me to feel that. If I'm going to be creating a safe space for a lot of my female clients, I want to make sure I'm not operating a place again from judgment. And it's being curious, being playful, and saying, yeah, I'm going to put on this dress and have fun.
0: You want to be as in the skin of the person you're talking to as possible, it seems like.
2: Exactly. My social media following too, the bigger demographic is women there as well. So I get a lot of questions of like, David, how do you pose for your pregnancy photos? How do you pose in a miniskirt? And I remember putting on my first miniskirt and I was like, oh my gosh, I feel so exposed.
0: Yeah.
2: And I realized, yeah, I definitely cannot suggest that pose I was about to do in my just baggy jeans.
0: right.
2: So there's like a practical, like technical sense to it of like, yeah, I need to really understand, just like you said, like if you're in a tight dress, you just can't physically move your body in a certain way. And there are feelings to it that we just would never know unless we try to be physically in their shoes.
0: But David, do you think sometimes people have unrealistic expectations? They're going to think, you know, if I just can prove to myself that I can look amazing in a photo, or I can show the world how hot I can be, that's going to fix something. That's going to solve something for me.
2: Well, of course. Well, that's why the reflection in the beginning is so important, to say this isn't for anybody else but you. And, you know, I can't control all of that. We do have our egos, right? And we also do, I want to make sure I tell my clients, listen, this, many clients would say this is very therapeutic, but by no means am I a therapist. I'm not here to help you through just like different mental health issues, right? If that's the thing. So yeah, it's acknowledging that as well.
0: Are you a proponent or believer of the saying, fake it till you make it?
2: No, I've come to really distance myself from that saying. Especially in the world of posing. I think it's a way to reflect how I think society defines posing, like fake it, right? Like suck in your stomach because you don't want to see that. Because I grew up thinking that the one definition of hot was like Chris Evans with his six-pack abs coming out the ocean. Once we hit adulthood and the older we get, I feel like we start to create even more of a stubborn belief of who we think we are, versus like, oh yeah, let's try this, let's play with this. And a session with me is almost like breaking down your Lego castle that you super glue together and snapping your finger and saying, you know what, it's actually a sand castle now. Let's rebuild it again.
4: Awesome. You want to see a picture?
0: That's David Suh, the king of poses.
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0: 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On the show today, self-perception. I'm Manoush Zomorodi, and you're listening to the TED Radio Hour from NPR. We'll be right back.
6: That's me. Like, I'm still in shock.

0: It's the TED Radio Hour from NPR. I'm Manoush Zomorodi. On the show today, our self-image and why so many of us so desperately want to think of ourselves as good people. Let's say you're walking down the street and
1: you accidentally bump against someone on the sidewalk. You didn't mean to. You didn't realize they were going to tilt that way. And they call you a name and it makes you feel horrible.
0: This is NYU Business School professor and psychologist Dolly Chugh.
1: And I'm like, wait, am I a jerk? I was looking at my phone. I really should have been looking up. I guess I'm kind of a jerk.
0: That exact situation has happened to me, and it was upsetting. And Dolly says there's a good reason why.
1: Many of us have what psychologists call a central moral identity. We care about whether we're seen as a good person and whether we feel like good people. And the idea in that moment is that you weren't intending to do harm to someone, but you inadvertently did. Now your self-view is being threatened because there's something you've done that doesn't match how you see yourself showing up in the world.
0: How do different people define good? What are some of the different definitions that you've heard?
1: Sure. Well, some people define being good as holding a door open. Other people might define being a good person as being someone who treats everyone the same, no differences based off of gender, perhaps. Other people might define good person as someone who does no harm to others, just manages themselves and doesn't cause any problems. Someone else might define being a good person as someone who goes above and beyond, who is making things better, not just doing no harm.
0: So when we wake up every morning, we each have this sort of self-image of who we are in the world, and generally we're trying to stick to a moral code that we've set for ourselves?
1: Well, the way I would think about it is people do vary in how central their moral identity is to them.
0: Mm-hmm.
1: And so do people wake up, as you said, thinking, how am I going to be a good person? I think some people do, but I think most of us think about how are we going to get the kids off to school and
0: yes,
1: how am I going to get to work on time and is there traffic and what's the weather? That said, our moral identity is often guiding how we react to what we call self-threat, to anything that makes us feel like we are not a good person. We may not all have the same definition, but within whatever our definition is, that moral identity is important to many of us.
0: Dolly Chugh continues from the TED stage.
1: Now, if somebody challenges it, like they question us for a joke we tell, or maybe they say our workforce is homogenous or a slippery business expense, we go into red zone defensiveness. I mean, sometimes we call out all the ways in which we help people from marginalized groups, or we donate to charity, the hours we volunteer to nonprofits. We work to protect that good person identity. It's important to many of us. But what if I told you that our attachment to being good people is getting in the way of us being better people? What if I told you that our definition of good person is so narrow, it's scientifically impossible to meet?
0: So that is a big statement, that it is impossible to meet our own definition of what a good person is. And you have done studies on this. Walk us through your research. What have you found when it comes to trying to be the good person that we think we are?
1: Yeah. So we looked at things like, why do we sometimes not even notice a decision we are about to make has ethical implications? Or why are we so able to overlook an ethical failure in ourselves that we would jump all over if it was in our roommate?
0: Huh.
1: Or if I do something sketchy earlier in the day, do I kind of compensate later in the day and do something particularly pro-social? But other times I do something sketchy earlier in the day and I get sketchier as the day goes on. So in other words, like, why do these spirals sometimes go downward and sometimes go upward? So there is lots of literature by a number of extraordinary scholars that have shown all of those effects. Mm-hmm. And we were able to map out a theory that elegantly made sense of all of it.
0: So the theory that you're talking about is what you call bounded ethicality. Explain.
1: So bounded ethicality refers to the idea that sometimes we behave ethically and sometimes we don't. Sometimes that's intentional and sometimes it's not. Mm-hmm. And this model of bounded ethicality challenges ways of thinking where you're either a good person or you're not. Either you're a racist or you're not. Either you're unethical or you're not. That binary idea, it's quite seductive, but it's misleading and it's scientifically and psychologically inaccurate.
0: Okay, so we may think we're a good person, but you're saying there is no such thing. It is a sliding scale. And throughout the day, we are making decisions, taking actions that affect that self-view, that push it up and down that scale.
1: Yeah. Sometimes that self-view is validated by others. You hold the door open. Oh, you're so kind, someone might say as you go into the office. So now I'm like, okay.
0: Uh-huh.
1: I don't feel threatened, right? I feel bolstered.
0: King of the world.
1: Yeah, yeah. So I'm not looking like I need to protect that self-view.
0: Mm-hmm.
1: So now I'm in the office and, you know, I don't know that they really need this extra keyboard here, and I could really use one at home. It's just sitting here. Nobody's taking it, and mm-hmm. the keyboard ends up in my bag heading home.
0: And okay, let's go back to that scenario that we talked about earlier, that I bumped into someone on the sidewalk. I didn't mean to, but the person calls me a name, and I'm thinking, oof, maybe I am rude. Maybe I'm a bad person.
1: Yes, you're not feeling like a good person. And in this case, you're also being told by others that you're not a good person.
0: Mm-hmm.
1: And so now I'm going to spiral more towards something that will bring me back up to that positive self-view. You know, oh, when I get in, the security guard looked like they'd had a tough night. I'm going to go grab him a cup of coffee when I get my own.
0: To sort of make up for it.
1: Yeah. And our brain is a gold medal gymnast when it comes to the gymnastics necessary to make our thoughts, our perceptions, our beliefs what we want them to be.
2: We don't realize how much our self-view as a good person is affecting our behavior. That in fact, we're working so hard to protect that good person identity that we're not actually giving ourselves space to learn from our mistakes and actually be better people. So what I've been thinking about is, what if we were to just forget about being good people? Just let it go. And instead, set a higher standard of being a goodish person. A goodish person absolutely still makes mistakes. As a goodish person, in fact, I become better at noticing my own mistakes. I don't wait for people to point them out. I practice finding them. And as a result, sure, sometimes it can be embarrassing. It can be uncomfortable. We put ourselves in a vulnerable place. But through all that vulnerability, just like in everything else we've tried to ever get better at, we see progress, we see growth, we allow ourselves to get better.
1: Being a goodish person is someone who has a growth mindset instead of a fixed mindset. In other words, they view issues of morality as skills, as knowledge, as things that are a work in progress and that I can get better at. Just like I can get better at pickleball, I can get better at being an ethical person with practice.
0: Mm-hmm.
1: On the other hand, good is fixed in time. It's static. It forces me in a corner because there's nowhere to go.
0: I've been watching, there's all these Saturday Night Live documentaries, and Bowen Yang, the first Asian actor on the show, said like there was a moment where somebody wrote something that made him feel super uncomfortable, and he just went and talked to them, and they said, noted, it will not happen again. Thank you for telling me.
1: I love that. I mean, one of my closest friends from grad school, he was introducing someone, another researcher at a seminar, and in his attempt to be funny and personal. He had put time into putting a lovely introduction together, but he also said something that inadvertently highlighted a stereotype around her gender and racial identity. Hmm. And he didn't realize he had done that. Mm-hmm. But when I heard it, I immediately was, oh my gosh, that is not how I would want her to be introduced in that setting. So I did what any self-respecting, virtue-signaling person would do, is I went back to my lab and I just ranted. And finally, my office mate at the time said, you know, why don't you tell him? And I was like, I literally laughed in her face. I was, what? I'm like, no, I'm not going to go tell him what I just said. I don't even know him. She says, no, I do know him. And I think he'd want to know.
0: Hmm.
1: And I was like, okay, I will go walk by his office in case he happens to be there. And sure enough, I walked by his office. I kind of poked my head in and I was like, well, there was just something about that seminar earlier today. I don't know. It just made me uncomfortable. This is the moment where I expected him to be like, well, thanks for coming by. I got to get back to work. And instead he said, hey, just wait a minute. Let me go grab another chair so you can sit down. And he ran down the hall, got a chair and brought it into his tiny little cubicle office thing. And he said, please sit down. I really want to understand this. Can you tell me more about what you heard me say?
0: Mm-hmm.
1: He's now one of my closest friends. So that's a great example of what we've called being an ethical learner. They're goodish. They're trying to get better. If someone was confronted in that moment, a fixed mindset or a good person response often starts with, that's not what I meant, or I'm sorry you heard it that way, or what I really meant was, every statement I just made was some form of trying to protect oneself. In a growth mindset, the response would be something like, wow, I didn't know that.
0: Mm-hmm.
1: Please tell me more.
0: There are some who might say, well, this has been taken too far.
1: Yeah.
0: That there's a generation of people who act as the morality police, that you can't have a meeting without there being a ton of people wanting to show off how good they are and how thoughtful they are about their fellow colleagues, when really, based on what you just taught us, a lot of it is about their own self-image.
1: Yeah. Well, I mean, there's some truth to that, right? I mean, what they're picking up on is sometimes this virtue signaling is less about being better, and it's more about feeling better. And it's less about looking at ourselves, and it's more about critiquing others. And I would also say that what that individual is shortchanging themselves on in that moment is one of the greatest joys of being a human being, which is learning.
0: Hmm.
1: Learning is thrilling. It's uncomfortable. It's exciting. It's painful. It's pride-inducing. It is one of the things that is most gratifying.
0: Mm.
1: You know, the next time you encounter that situation, when you feel a little more in the know, that feels really good.
0: That was NYU Business School professor and psychologist Dolly Chugg. Her most recent book is called A More Just Future. You can see her full talk at TED.com. On the show today, how we see ourselves and why we so often want to change the way we look. Women have been pressured to keep up with evolving beauty standards for millennia. But we're going to focus on the past decade and where the latest ideas of what women should look like are coming from. South Korea.
3: Have y'all heard about that Korean skincare routine that everyone's been doing?
4: It is so much better than everything in the U.S. I've been using Korean skincare for years.
5: So the notion of having a skincare routine that is multi-step, that is really rooted in Korean culture, skincare culture.
0: This is journalist Elise Hugh.
5: The idea of having glass skin or dewy skin.
6: This really cleanses my skin and makes it feel so good.
5: Having such a beautiful canvas that you don't need to wear much makeup and you can kind of do the no makeup makeup look.
4: My pores are like basically invisible, no acne. It's amazing.
5: That ideal is also from Korean culture. So there's a lot that we're sort of used to and normalized to as just skincare these days that is tied to stuff that Korea has been doing for decades.
0: Through TikTok and other social media, Korean beauty trends have gone global. They've also created a massive industry.
5: Yeah, South Korea is exporting more cosmetics than they export smartphones, sending out sheet masks, foot peels. They're also huge on all the wands and the injectables that are getting used in med spas across the world.
0: Every year, hundreds of thousands of people also travel to South Korea for cosmetic procedures.
3: I'm flying 15 and a half hours to Seoul, South Korea for my surgery in Gangnam.
7: It costs me less to fly to Seoul, stay in a hotel, and get all of my beauty treatments done than it does for just the treatments in the U.S.
0: And now South Korea has the world's highest concentration of cosmetic surgeons.
5: So there's all sorts of cosmetic surgeries, like getting your jaw broken to be reshaped.
8: You know, like a reduction of the cheekbones and the jawline to make it.
9: A philtrum reduction, or also known as a lip lift.
10: I had double eyelid surgery in Korea about 3 months ago.
5: Or nose jobs or breast augmentation.
9: So I had under eye fat repositioning, which is when they take the under eye fat pad and it is repositioned so you don't look so tired.
0: Elise first experienced the world of K-beauty in 2015 when she moved to Seoul to report for NPR. After many years of living there, she ended up writing a book called Flawless: Lessons in Looks and Culture from the K-beauty Capital, in which she makes one central point.
5: That the future has kind of already arrived in Seoul, and what Korea presents is kind of a canary in the coal mine for where we're going to be in terms of appearance and how much appearances matter. Seoul is all about optimizing your face and your body.
0: Here's Elise Hu on the TED stage.
5: If you want your skull reshaped, any part of your body lifted or enhanced, have at it. It's the cosmetic surgery capital of the world. No other place comes close. Having a slimmer jawline is so desirable that a Seoul plastic surgery clinic once displayed the human bones of jaws it had shaved down in a glass vase in its lobby. This has since been removed. But this kind of body augmentation work isn't just accepted, it is expected. Because in Seoul, looks matter so much for your professional and personal advancement. Headshots are required on resumes. Hiring bosses make character judgments based on your face. You were often bullied if you were bald or big. Trying to look better is framed as a route to economic security and a matter of personal responsibility. But Korea just shows us a more concentrated and extreme example of the pretty privilege that exists everywhere. Look at fat phobia in the United States, helping drive off the charts, off-label use of Ozempic, not for diabetes, but for weight loss. It makes sense when we are so rewarded for thinness and stigmatized for fatness. And all I'm saying is we should reckon with this, because the more narrow our idea of beauty is, the wider the pool of ugly becomes.
0: In a minute, more with Elise Hu on how ideas of beauty are becoming subhuman thanks to AI, and how all this has affected the way she parents her three daughters. On the show today, our self-image. I'm Manoush Zomorodi, and you're listening to the TED Radio Hour from NPR. We'll be right back.

0: It's the TED Radio Hour from NPR. I'm Manoush Zomorodi. Today on the show, our self-image. And we were just talking to Elise Hu, the author of Flawless, which tracks the history of South Korea's domination of the global beauty industry. So Elise, you focus on South Korea, but I mean, many cultures are obsessed with looks. I am half Iranian, and I'm just thinking of all the Persian women I've known who have gotten nose jobs. What is so different about South Korea? Is there a new level of pressure or societal expectation there?
1: We have to remember that South Korea is an extremely homogeneous society. 97% of the people in Korea are Korean. They're ethnically Korean, which is so different than the U.S. And what I came to understand after my time living there was that a Korean woman who gets cosmetic surgery in order to fit in, she's not looking good or acceptable just for herself. This is a way of showing respect to others in her community or in her family. Because so many young girls who are getting plastic surgery, that double eyelid surgery that is so common, they're getting it at the behest of their mothers or their grandmothers. Family members are insisting that they do this in order to fit in. And as the rest of the world becomes as visual and as appearance focused as Korea was 10 years ago, that having good looks is framed as a matter of personal responsibility. Mm. Kind of like, oh, if you can fix this about yourself, then why wouldn't you do it?
0: You were there exactly 10 years ago, and now here we are, a decade later. Mm-hmm. And are you seeing echoes of that in your own life here in the United States? You have three daughters. You live in Los Angeles.
1: Yeah.
0: What are you seeing that strikes you as echoing your time in Korea?
1: So I'm really glad that I spent so much time thinking about this because it is helpful in parenting. Now I have a tween. I have a 12-year-old. I have a 9-year-old. And 9-year-olds are getting really into skincare these days. You have the Sephora tweens. And then my youngest, who was born there, is now 7. And so I see it every day. You know, I see that I have my oldest has said to me sometimes like, oh, you know, my face looks bad. I don't want to go to school today. You know, and we all had that too, or versions of that, I think, in middle school and high school. And so what Korea showed me was just how much damage that appearance bias can do.
0: You're saying it's a cultural societal expectation. And so I wonder, did you ever ask a Korean woman like, what do you think? Do you want to do this, or is that kind of moot?
1: A lot of Korean women that I interviewed, and I interviewed hundreds from the ages of 7 to, I think, 73, and a lot of them said they wanted to look different, right? They actually had a desire to not wear skirts to school every day or not start wearing makeup as young as they started to wear makeup. But it was so frowned upon by their individual families, by their parents, you know, who we're all taught to respect and have reverence for, that they really felt as though there wasn't a choice, right? Like so many of our decisions, whether it's to get Botox or whether to dye our hair, it's like situated as a choice. But is it a matter of personal choice when everybody else in the group is choosing to get fillers in their face? And my point is that all of us become collateral damage when we internalize ideas that, like, thinness is health, fat people can't be happy, or that you're less lovable if you don't participate in this particular beauty culture.
0: Yeah, and I guess one

0: our differences get flattened out, and then it's only more and more marginalizing for people who can't fit in.
1: Digital culture is now reshaping our actual faces and bodies.
2: We learn it so young.
1: An estimated 80% of 13-year-old girls in America have already used filters or some kind of editing to alter their appearance online. And these days, the filters are hyper-realistic because they tend to be AI-generated. They come with a suite of characteristics teaching us how to look, things like arched eyebrows or higher cheekbones or plump lips. What then happens is we see the gap between the way we look in the mirror and the way we look in these filters, and the digital world begins to dictate real-world beauty standards. Because if we are chasing digital beauty, well then, the limit does not exist. AI's idea of attractiveness is only increasingly inhuman and cyborgian. I worry that our bodies become projects to be worked on forever. And if we don't slow down this body augmentation arms race that I saw in Seoul, then the enhancements that were available there only get farther and farther out of reach, and not just for women. I don't want my daughters coming up in a world in which their looks are the most important things about them. It is incredibly marginalizing to everybody who can't fit in and exhausting for everyone who can, because you are constantly having to make or pay for interventions in order to keep up.
3: So where do you stand now? You wrote the book. You were hopeful that we would question these things. People question them, and yet the train rolls on.
0: So a way to care for one another is to remember that we are all so different. Our bodies show up in such different ways, and we are not less lovable because we are different from one another. In fact, it like makes us really collectively strong. And what beauty can do to us is make us think, oh, there's only one way to look, and it's this particular way. And we really have to fight back against that. Mm. And so I do a lot of my interviews without makeup on. I want to make sure that that's out there because I don't want to be like glam squatted all the time. Right. I want people to know that like there's all kinds of ways to look and to appear, and like that I still have worth and value, and like what I say has worth and value that's not linked to my appearance. The more you do it, the easier it becomes. Like the more we sit with not dyeing the hair, not getting the Botox, the more comfortable it becomes. So we need to lean into our humanity. The things about us that aren't smooth, you know, and aren't necessarily aesthetically pleasing. Because if we go in this direction of just like smoothness and sameness, it's really quite a boring future.
3: That was journalist Elise Hugh. She's the host of the TED Talks Daily podcast. Her book is called Flawless: Lessons in Looks and Culture from the K-Beauty Capital. By the way, since we first spoke in 2025, South Korea has become the world's second largest exporter of cosmetic products. You can see her full talk at TED.com. We want to wrap up the show with a neuroscientific perspective on our self-image. We might say to someone, you really know who you are, or I always know where I stand with you. It's a compliment. But there are certain mental health conditions that can truly change someone's sense of self and be very disorienting for them and their loved ones. As science writer Anil Ananthaswamy explained on the TED stage in 2022.
4: About a decade ago, I met someone who had experienced a few episodes of schizophrenia. They had felt that their sense of self, of what it feels like to be them, changing somewhat. The boundaries of their body began to feel a bit nebulous. Even their psychological self felt a bit porous at times. They were experiencing what could be called an altered sense of self. Over the years, I met many such brave and insightful people who shared what it's like to live with their altered selves. And by altered, I mean different, not deficient, while acknowledging that coping with altered selves can be a struggle at times. So speaking with them and with theologians, philosophers, neuroscientists, I came to understand

0: And that this self that each one of us takes oneself to be is not as real as it seems. Take, for instance, the question, who am I? The most likely answer you'll get or give to such a question will be in the form of a story. We tell others and indeed ourselves stories about who we are. We take our stories to be sacrosanct. We are our stories. But a condition that most of us, sadly, will be familiar with, Alzheimer's disease, tells us something quite different. In order for our stories to form, to grow, something that just happens to us has to first enter short-term memory and then get incorporated into what's called long-term episodic memory. But what if the experience doesn't even enter short-term memory? In the beginning, Alzheimer's impairs the formation of short-term memory. It impairs the growth of the narrative. It's as if our stories begin stalling upon the onset of the disease. Eventually, Alzheimer's eats away at older, long-term memories. So if you were to meet someone with mid-stage Alzheimer's, they will likely be able to tell you stories about who they are. But if you know their real stories, you'll be able to tell that they sometimes scramble up their narrative, that they sometimes mix up the sequence of episodes from their lives. It's as if they are recalling their own stories in ways that are not quite accurate. It's important at this stage to realize that there is still a person experiencing that scrambled narrative. Sadly, Alzheimer's goes on to destroy one's narrative and so much more. And yet, Alzheimer's tells us that these stories that we take ourselves to be, what philosophers call the narrative self, these are spun by the brain and body. They are constructions. And when the construction goes wrong, we perceive our own stories in ways that are not quite real. From the narrative self, let's talk about our body. Let's take a very basic aspect of our bodily self. This feeling we all have that we are owners of our body and body parts. If I were to ask you, does your hand belong to you? You're going to say, of course it does. What a foolish question. But not everyone would agree. Early on in my research, a neuropsychologist alerted me to a condition called xenomelia, or foreign limb syndrome. You may have heard of something called phantom limb syndrome, in which people who have had an amputation feel the presence of that limb sometimes. Xenomelia is somewhat of an opposite condition, where people feel like some part of their body, usually the extremities of their hands or legs, don't belong to them. So this neuropsychologist talked of phantom limb syndrome as animation without incarnation. So the limb is gone, it's not incarnate anymore, but it's animated in your mind. And he talked of xenomelia as incarnation without animation. So the limb is present, healthy even, incarnate, and yet in your own mind it feels like it doesn't belong to you. People with xenomelia will sometimes take extreme measures to get rid of, to amputate their foreign-seeming body parts. From the perspective of the self, though, xenomelia is telling us something very profound. It's telling us that something as basic as the sense of ownership of our own body parts is a construction. Let's take another aspect of our bodily self. It's called the sense of agency. So when I do something like pick up a cup, I have this implicit feeling that I am the agent of that action, that I have willed that action into existence. That feeling is the sense of agency. But someone with schizophrenia may not have that feeling always. Someone with schizophrenia might do something and not feel like they are the agent of that action. Let me take one more example to drive home this point. Let's talk of what it feels to be a body here and now. Not the feeling of being a story, but the feeling of being a body in the present moment. Psychologists estimate that about 5% of the general population will at some point in their lives have an out-of-body experience. Let's assume all of us right now are having an in-body experience. But if you think, like I do, that out-of-body experiences are the outcome of brain processes that are misfiring, then it stands to reason that the experience of being in-body, of being embodied, is itself a construction, and that too can come apart. So what are these experiences of altered selves telling us? They are telling us that just about everything we take to be real about ourselves, real in the sense that we think we are always experiencing undeniable truths about our bodies, well, that's just not the case. So when theologians and philosophers tell us that the self is an illusion, this is partly what they mean. So knowing all this, recognizing the constructed nature of it all, maybe we can hold on less tightly to our stories. Maybe we can learn to let go. But that's easier said than done, because the thing that is doing the letting go is also the thing that has to be let go of. Maybe we can just marvel at the efforts of people over millennia, from the Buddha sitting under the Bodhi tree to the modern philosopher and neuroscientist, who have asked themselves the question, who am I? But most of all, I think we owe a debt to those amongst us who bravely bear witness to our altered selves, whether we do so voluntarily, like monks and nuns do when they meditate, or whether it's brought upon us by biology and circumstance. There is something remarkably robust about the processes that give rise to the totality of our sense of self. But there's something frighteningly fragile about them too. They can crack. And any one of us at any time in our lives may have to confront such cracks. And that knowledge, I believe, should make us empathetic towards those of us dealing with altered selves. But I also believe that altered selves should not be seen as the outcome of deficits or as the outcome of a lack of attributes considered normal. They are different ways of being. And it's the willingness of some of us to confront the self's constructed nature that is helping make sense of the self for all of us. Thank you.
1: That was science writer Anil Ananthaswamy. His book is called The Man Who Wasn't There, Tales from the Edge of the Self. You can find his full talk at TED.com. Thank you so much for listening to the show today. This episode was produced by Katie Monteleone, Harsha Nahada, James Delahousie, and Fiona Guerin. It was edited by Sanaz Meshkinpour, Rachel Faulkner-White, and me. Our production staff at NPR also includes Kai McNamee and Matthew Cloutier. Our executive producer is Irene Noguchi. Our audio engineers were Jimmy Keeley, Tiffany Vera Castro, Patrick Murray, and Neil Rauch. Our theme music was written by Ramtin Arablouei. Our partners at TED are Chris Anderson, Roxanne Hilash, Alejandra Salazar, and Daniela Balarezo. I'm Manoush Zomorodi, and you have been listening to the TED Radio Hour from NPR.
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24: A very good morning to wherever you are. You're very welcome to Down to Business. We're here in Kilkenny as part of the News Talk summer tour. Loads coming up on today's show. I'm going to be talking to hurling legend TJ Reid, executive chair, Cartoon Saloon, Paul Young. He'll be with us. And I'll be having some great music from Lincoln Skins. All here in my home city of Kilkenny. First, Quisha Connolly has the news.
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25: It's 8 o'clock. Good morning. I'm Quisha Connolly. 920 people have been confirmed dead following the earthquakes in Venezuela on Wednesday. The search for survivors is continuing, with an estimated 50,000 people unaccounted for. There is severe property damage, disruption to basic services, and emergency teams have been deployed to affected areas. Executive Director of UNICEF Ireland, Peter Power, says the country can't help itself.
26: Some of the stories we're hearing from our colleagues on the ground are truly heartbreaking. These are major
0: earthquakes. There's been huge devastation, enormous loss of life yet to be determined. But this is a country that just doesn't have the capacity or the ability to mount a major response that is required to an earthquake of this magnitude.
25: The DUP says it's deeply concerned by fresh allegations against Jeffrey Donaldson. It says the claims have surfaced in recent days relating to alleged inappropriate behaviour by the party's former leader. It's announced an independent review into a number of issues arising following Jeffrey Donaldson's conviction of 18 sex offences. The DUP says the indication is some may have had knowledge of alleged inappropriate behaviour, but this was never reported to party officers. And latest figures show almost 17,500 people were living in emergency accommodation last month. The latest data from the Department of Housing shows a decrease of 101 people compared to the previous month. More than 5,500 children were listed as living in emergency accommodation in May. Catherine Kenny, CEO with Dublin Simon Community, says a better response is needed.
1: I think any reduction in homelessness is welcome, but at that rate of reduction, it would take 157 years to end homelessness for those currently experiencing it in Dublin. And we'd like to see a more proactive, crisis-orientated response to build on any reductions that we can and to bring it down so that there's nobody experiencing homelessness for any period of time.
25: And that's your news for now.
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25: At the World Cup, France made it 3 wins from 3 as Group I drew to a close last night with a 4-1 win over Norway. Elsewhere, Senegal hammered Iraq 5-0 to reach the round of 32. Meanwhile, the group stages will draw to a close overnight. England take on Panama in Group L from 10 p.m. Later on at 12:30 a.m, Colombia meet Portugal in Group K, while DR Congo take on the winless Uzbekistan, while Group J will bring the action to a close when Jordan face Argentina and Algeria take on Austria. And closer to home, there are 3 games down for decision in the Women's Premier Division. Shamrock Rovers face Wexford from 1 p.m. Waterford welcome bottom of the table Cork to the RSC at 3 o'clock. And Sligo Rovers head to Treaty United with kickoff at 7:35.
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25: Cloudy with patchy outbreaks of rain in the southwest, spreading northeastwards across the country through the morning, with highs today of 17 to 22 degrees. And now you're up to date on News Talk.
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24: A very good morning to you, wherever you are. You're very welcome to Saturday's Down to Business, a show with a bit of a difference this week because we're live here in Kilkenny as part of the News Talk 2026 summer tour. All thanks to ESB, Ireland's largest EV charging network. Bobby here with you all the way till 10 o'clock from my home city of Kilkenny. Loads coming up in the show today. Going to be talking to Kilkenny hurling legend TJ Reid. Our executive chair is going to be with one of the co-founders of Cartoon Saloon, a local business here employing nearly 200 people. I'm going to be chatting to all sorts of business people here in the city of Kilkenny. We'll be reviewing the business stories of the week and indeed the weekend with Eimear Ní Brennan and also Claire McInerney Brown a bit later on. You can text us here, 53106, 30 cent. Email me at downtobusiness@newstalk.com. And of course, you can send us a message on WhatsApp, 087-1400-106. Now, just to set the scene for you, you can't see me. I'm sitting here down by the river in the River Court Hotel. John's Bridge is just across the way. Behind me is the beautiful vista of Kilkenny. Kilkenny Castle, and we're on the banks of the River Nore here. It's a fabulous place. It's a place I remember from my youth. And speaking of my youth, I'm delighted to introduce to you a band. They're a great band here. They're called Lincoln Skin. Conan, Tony, John and Jer are going to give us a song called Old Dan's Records, just to get us cracked off here. Take it away, lads.
5: Two, three, four.

0: Skins there. We're going to be hearing more from them a bit later on in the show. Thanks, lads. Great to see you. Now, the wind is howling here, but it's great. Nothing's blown away just yet. I want to have a quick chat with our host from the Kilkenny River Court Hotel. He's Anthony Smith. How are you, Anthony?
1: I'm great, Bobby. How are you?
0: Great to see you, and thanks for welcoming us here first.
1: As I said to you earlier, a big welcome home to you. So, yeah, back to Kilkenny.
0: Delighted to be here, Anthony. Tell us about the hotel. You've got a cracking location here on the river, looking up at the castle. As I said, John's Bridge on the right.
1: Yeah.
0: This is the epicentre of Kilkenny, isn't it?
1: We're blessed here. We're overlooking the castle and the River Nore. We have 133 bedrooms. Extensive conference banqueting, as we're using this morning. We're part of the Neville Hotel Group, so there's six hotels in the group. I can go through them with you. Drew's Glen in Wicklow, the Royal Marine in Dunleary, the Tower Hotel in Waterford, and then we bought White's in Wexford last year.
0: Right.
1: And that's a new one, and then we're after developing the Ravenport Resort in Coratlow.
0: Okay, so lots going on.
1: Yeah, a golf course opening there now in April next year. So.
0: And your own role within the organisation?
1: So I was started as general manager here, and in the last 18 months then I've got a more regional role, so I cover White's and the Ravenport, so I'm between the three. Yeah.
0: And you're a local man, Kieran's College, Carl Brew Street, like myself, the great Red Brick University of all hospitality people.
1: Yes, absolutely. Yeah.
0: How's business been?
1: It's been okay, it's been good. Yeah. We had a few little wobbles with the American market, as you can imagine, but overall we're up and we're in a positive position, so very, very good.
0: Okay.
1: Yeah.
0: Well, listen, thanks for welcoming us here. We appreciate
1: the fact
0: that you've... and it's wonderful to see the live audience here at the river. It's just a fantastic location.
1: It's a fantastic setting. An absolute fantastic setting.
0: So thank you, Anthony.
1: Oh, you're very welcome, Bobby.
0: All right. Okay, after the break, we're going to be going through the business stories of the weekend, indeed the weekend. Stay tuned for that.
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3: Taking Stock with Susan Hayes Cullerton. How will Alan Greenspan be remembered during his 100-year life? And on the 10th anniversary of Brexit, has Britain become ungovernable? How has the economics of Vegas changed? To delve into all of these conversations and more, join me, Susan Hayes Cullerton, this Sunday morning on Taking Stock from 9 a.m.
2: 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On News Talk. 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
4: 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It's time to get your wealth checked. 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
5: And you're most welcome back to Down to Business. Yes, we're down here in, yep. It took a while for the audience here in Kilkenny City to wake up, but they're awake now and they're here. Yep, good to see you guys. Thanks for coming out this morning. It's we thought it was going to be more of this summer weather. We're getting a bit of a wind here now, so there's a bit of a wind tunnel. So if the we're about to start a review of the business chats from this morning's papers and indeed some of the business stories of the week. So hopefully the papers won't blow away. I'm delighted to welcome to the program Emer Nivrenon. She's a best-selling author and she's the owner of Emer.ie. Communications company. You're very welcome, Emer.
6: Gairmeel Maggot, Bobby.
5: Also joining us is Claire McInerney Brown. She's the president of Kilkenny Chamber of Commerce and she's an export development consultant. You're very welcome, Claire.
7: Thank you, Bobby. Great to see you here in Kilkenny.
5: Yeah, I'm delighted to be back. It's, as I say, big deja vu for me here this morning. Let's start with the weather. As we said, maybe a bit of a churn in it this morning, ladies, but fears grow in France of a high death from the heat wave. France, indeed Germany, now moving across Central Europe. The temperatures, Emer, they're really getting up there and it really is challenging for lots of countries.
6: It's very, very serious, Bobby, and stories across the papers about what it's like for people in Paris in particular, and just where daily life is really, really difficult for them. They don't have shutters on the apartment windows. They're at very high levels. The heat is crippling. It's now moving into Germany. There was temperatures recorded on the German-French border at over 41 degrees.
5: Wow.
6: So things are, the body can't cope with that heat. Bodies are now under stress. Very serious detail in the paper about preparations as they believe, obviously, the death toll will increase.
5: Okay.
6: We welcome the breeze here this morning. You mentioned things have cooled down here and that's the good news for us, but elsewhere in Europe, much more serious.
5: Yeah, and we also see that on the second page 3 of the Irish Independent, my home is like a furnace. Irish in Europe telling us they're coping with 40 degrees of weather. What are your thoughts on this story?
7: It's like Emer, actually, you know, it's very, very serious, actually. When you see countries like France cancelling mass events because they don't want to overwhelm their healthcare system, in the hospitals themselves, the wards are getting up to 40 degrees in temperature. And that's really, really serious for patients, especially people who are very, very, very unwell. The ability to keep that temperature cool for them, you know, the dehydration of patients, you know, it's really leading to an excess mortality that's being seen in France at the moment, and in a 24-hour period in the past week, they've seen five times more deaths than they normally would see in that time frame.
5: Wow.
7: So it's very serious, Bobby. We like a little bit of heat here in Ireland. We're only delighted when we see it. But when you reach those temperatures of 40 degrees in Europe, we had 32 degrees in Athenry on Thursday. But the lack of preparedness that we have either here in Ireland or more seriously on the continent, you know, it's really showing with this increase more mortality rate.
5: And Claire, just to remind our listeners that the place that holds the record, it must be said, for the hottest day ever recorded here, about 100 yards over our shoulder there, was in Kilkenny, where I believe it was 33 degrees.
7: Well, you know how we like to win in Kilkenny, Bobby, so I'm not surprised, you know? Yeah.
5: Yeah, there you go. There's been a lot of talk about the challenges in the hospitality industry. Again, it's an industry I've been very close to over the years. They're about to get the benefits now of a reduction in the VAT rate. Starts on the 1st of July. It's certainly news for smaller coffee shops, for small food businesses, and I think that maybe many of them who've managed to hang on this long, it will be welcome relief to them. Some criticism about big fast food chains who are very profitable being included in the pot. This is one of the issues with these kind of incentives, that it can be difficult to separate the needs of those who desperately need it versus those who it's nice to have.
6: That's it. It's the getting the balance right. Sometimes the government uses these blunt instruments. Now, they were under a lot of pressure to do this. And obviously, hospitality is so important. And we're in Kilkenny, where we're surrounded by hotels and cafes, and we want to keep those open. So for those businesses, the VAT rate is due to kick in, the reduction from 13.5 to 9%. But for your listeners, by the way, very unlikely that prices will come down as a result of that VAT reduction. It's just going to ease a little bit of pressure on those businesses, as you say. Some of them are clinging on, and we're seeing it, there was always a churn there. There was always doors opening and doors closing, unfortunately.
5: Yeah.
6: But we don't like, I suppose, the fact that we can't differentiate between the small family business and the multinationals that will swoop in, and they're very generic looking. In a gorgeous city like Kilkenny, we want to see more of the independent places. We've great examples of it in Kilkenny, where you have Cake Face, for instance, other businesses in the city that are thriving, but they're not the big chains.
5: Clara, last year 141 hospitality businesses in Ireland closed. There is a kind of a swathe of cost challenges, be it staff rates of pay, availability of staff, insurance costs. There's a lot of headwinds of costs, and it's very, very hard to make money. Let's be honest about it.
7: That's the truth, Bobby. And we have actually seen some businesses close in Kilkenny. Thankfully, that hasn't been wholesale. But what we have seen is some businesses that perhaps were in their first or second year of trading, so they probably didn't get traction in the market. Whereas our more established businesses, you know, have their loyal clientele, etc. And so that's heartening. But for a business that's starting up, we have a minimum wage of €14.15 per hour. You know, it's like Eimear was saying, it's a crude instrument when you actually put a blanket rule in place for all sizes of companies in Ireland. And in hospitality, we have businesses that are employing just 1, 2, 3 people.
5: Yeah.
7: Those companies can't afford to pay as high a minimum wage as, let's say, the multinationals, which we're very, very lucky to have here in Kilkenny also. And so, you know, that disparity, that, you know, a blunt instrument in deciding what your minimum wage is, or in this case as well, what the VAT rate is, it is a quite a different animal when you're talking about your local coffee shop to when you're talking about the larger indigenous chains or foreign chains that we have here in the food.
5: Eimear, just a business story that caught my eye. Cryptocurrency, I don't know if you know much about it or if you're a player in such markets, but Binance, big company, they've halted their service to EU customers because they're having difficulty getting an operating license. Not a great history with this company, just reading through some of their legal challenges, etc.
6: It's not. I'm not usually a fan of regulation, but in this case, actually, I think the regulation is working. So the story is about Binance. As you say, it's the biggest cryptocurrency exchange in the world. They now can't offer their services in the EU from next week because they've lost their license. And that's to do with a couple of reasons why they... Now, they say they're confident they'll secure it in the coming months, but a number of its companies that are based in Ireland, by the way, they were late filing their annual returns and accounts. So this is what has put them in breach of the law. Now, the Binance founder has been in the news quite a lot. If anyone keeps an eye on the business pages, Changpeng Zhao, he spent 4 months in prison in the US before he was pardoned by Donald Trump.
5: No way.
6: So controversial enough figure. And in the US, the company pleaded guilty in 2023 to criminal charges relating to money laundering and breaching international sanctions. So we are seeing a lot more of crypto. You asked me, I don't dabble in crypto. I haven't got much interest in it. But increasingly, ordinary people I know that aren't big financial gurus, they actually are.
5: Yeah.
6: And they're using it, we'd say, they're very adept with the tech and with the apps, and it is creeping into everyday life for people.
5: Yeah, absolutely. Claire, can I bring you to a story around Lidl, the curious case of Lidl and the pub it promised to replace near as an end. This is their outlet, the former Belgard Inn in Cookstown, was to replace the new pub was to replace the Belgard Inn after demolition in 2018. They've opened a pub up north. Lidl in the pub business, I'm still trying to get my head around it, but tell me more.
7: Anything can happen in Ireland, Bobby, you know that. So Lidl, when they acquired the property in Belgard, in that area, they actually demolished the Belgard Inn in 2018. And a stipulation of the planning from the South Dublin County Council was actually that they would rebuild a pub on that site, because it was obviously a focal point for the local area. Now, that hasn't happened. And in 2023, the Belgard Area Residents Association got together, and fair play to them, they petitioned South Dublin County Council, who then put in an enforcement order to Lidl for them to actually build the pub that was promised in the planning. So there is a site allocated. It's being sold at the moment, or at least advertised for 200,000 for a pub and four apartments to go on that site. And I think this is really where your local community are coming together saying, look, this isn't good enough. We want our local pub back, and fair play to them.
5: Interesting enough, Emma, that we got the supermarket, but we didn't get the pub.
6: That's it. But in the north, you mentioned where they have a pub.
5: Yeah.
6: Funny, they called
5: the
6: it
5: Middle
6: the
5: Ale.
6: Middle Ale, a nod to our favourite section of the supermarket in Lidl. But fair play to the community. Enforcement's an interesting one. I'll be watching this one because the amount of enforcement orders that are out there for things that have happened in lots of local authority areas and where conditions like this aren't met and nothing happens. An enforcement order is there, not always followed through. There is a lack sometimes, we say, of staff in our local authorities and funding to be able to deal with these enforcements.
5: Yeah, yeah. No, interesting. We'll watch that story, as you say. I'll be watching it as well. We talked about crypto there, and I see that you can actually get crypto on Revolut, and that's our next story. Revolut drops the hammer on hybrid working for graduates. What did you make of this story, Claire? Interesting, they're still able to work from home a couple of days a week, so it's not like they're all being marched back into the office or anything as draconian as that.
7: Yeah, you know, but at the same time, Bobby, Revolut, you know, it's a more mature company now. In the early days when it was a cool startup, obviously they wanted to attract graduates and interns, and so there was the work from home policy in place at that time. But now they're changing tack because they've grown substantially. They have 13,000 staff. They have a $200 billion valuation, which equates to 173 billion in euro, and they go public in 2028. And so, you know, if you put that in comparison to an Irish company like AIB, who have 10,000 staff and a market cap of 21 billion. You know, you can just see the scale of Revolut, and obviously it trades on international markets. And so, you know, this company has grown substantially. They want to put some rigor into what they do. They're asking their staff to come back into the office 3 days a week, especially for graduates and interns. They need to learn the ropes. They need to learn from the more mature people within the office. But really, it's about being present, finding out what's happening, staying in touch with what's going on, being current. If you're at home, you're not current. You're not with the people the action is happening.
6: Sorry, Claire. The hot weather has attracted some people back to the office this week because the aircon obviously is running. So there's something to be said for working from the office when most of our homes in Ireland don't have air conditioning.
7: Yeah, putting our grid under pressure at the same time.
5: Yeah, and we also saw, did we not, that the Pillar Banks had difficulty with this very same subject. Revolut is much more nimble than them. They're moved quicker. They've so many Irish customers now, and they, more importantly, the younger demographic of a customer. If you talk to any of the kids, rev me, Dad. There you go. Anybody ever heard that one?
7: I think it should be in the lexicon by now. You know, I'm constantly getting rev requests from my kids. So
6: yeah, the
7: absolutely.
6: Pocket money has been delivered. If my 12-year-old is listening, the transfer goes out of Revolut on Saturday mornings.
5: All right. Well, look, I wanted to conclude with a local story that's sort of semi-local. We're in Kilkenny, but we're not so far from another county called Carlow. But like a hurling team, you've got to be on the lookout for young players coming up. Willie Mullins, that great horse trainer from County Carlow, he's a very interesting piece about him today in the Irish Independent. Eimear.
6: There sure is. He grew up in Gore's Bridge, by the way, so he might, I know Kilkenny claims him, but Carlow does too. I'm a proud Carlow woman, and he's a former, he's a Carlow ambassador in 2023 as well. But the story is about, I'm so delighted for Willie, because anybody who's come across Willie Mullins in business life or community life in this area will tell you he is an absolute gentleman. So he's got his RDS Honorary Life membership. He's also a great employer. He has over 100 people working for him in his yard in Close Sutton. We get great exposure as well to the industry, thanks to him. He parades the horses he brings them to the, some of them even have gone for a pint in Loughlin Bridge. They've been seen online popping their heads in the door.
5: Oh, after the big wins in Cheltenham and stuff, they bring the horses down into Loughlin Bridge.
6: They parade them into the Lord Ragnall Inn. And so fantastic for Willie. He's trained more than 4,000 winners. He's shown no signs of slowing down, and he credits a lot of his success to his strong team around him. So behind every good man, Willie has his wife Jackie, his son Patrick, and he's a great fellow with him as well, his assistant trainer David Casey. So there's an interesting line from a business perspective. The Exchequer gets back around €35 for every €1 spent on the industry in Ireland. And it's after keeping, Willie says, the rural heart or country areas alive. And that's huge for us in Carlow Kilkenny, where we've great land for horses and for this kind of business that Willie is in.
5: Claire, what did you make of Willie Mullins? Again, great local ambassador, brilliant equine man. Absolutely brilliant. But it's some business. I know you have the brother George down there running all the haulage, the equine haulage. It's some enterprise. And again, as Eimear says, it's in a very, very rural area.
7: Absolutely. And isn't it such a fantastic success story? I mean, to see Willie Mullins in the royal procession in Royal Ascot just recently, I mean, it's really a testament to his success, having 121 winners in Cheltenham and 5 Gold Cup winners within that. So he's a hugely successful person. I think we can learn a lot from him here in Kilkenny. He talks about having new players on his team, and certainly we can take a note from that in Kilkenny hurling. You know, with regards to Willie prospecting always to look for new horses, new talent, etc. But the industry on its own is worth 2.46 billion to the Irish Exchequer, has 30,000 jobs, and that's for a spend of only 80 million by the government annually. So it's a huge return for pretty small investment, but you know, Willie has his sights on great things, and he's got the Melbourne Cup in his sights. That's one that he would like to win.
5: Right.
7: Let's hope it's not the one that got away.
5: Last word to you, Eimear.
6: The line in the paper: Willie scouts for young horses the way that Kilkenny managers look for young hurlers. So he's always on the lookout for the up and coming.
5: Well, we'll be putting
6: thing.
5: That to TJ Reid when he comes in a bit later on. My huge thanks to our business review panel this morning, Eimear Brennan, best-selling author. She's given me a copy of The Dodger, DJ Carey. Yes, I do appear in it very briefly, but there you go, more of that for another day. And Claire McInerney Brown, President of Kilkenny Chamber of Commerce, Export Development Consultant. Thank you both for a wonderful review of the business stories and a really nice welcome to Kilkenny. Right, now let's talk cash.
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5: Now, you're very welcome back to the programme. Bobby here, live from Kilkenny River Court, part of the News Talk summer tour. We're having a blast here this morning in Kilkenny. It's wonderful to see so many people out and about. We're on the River Nore. We're looking up at the castle. And you know what? It's time to talk tourism. Tourism is probably the lifeblood of Kilkenny. It's something that they got very good at here many years ago. I think largely because this was never really a heavy industrial city. It was built on tourism. The shop fronts were curated, they were looked after, and people in Kilkenny, I believe, got tourism before many others in many other countries, in many other towns and cities across the country. So, with that in mind, I want to welcome three guests to the show. The first one is Sheena Dignam. She's the founder and owner of Kilkenny Food Tours. You're very welcome to the programme, Sheena.
11: Thanks, William.
5: Also joining us is Colin Ahern. He's the general manager of the Ormond Hotel. He's also the co-chair of the Kilkenny DEDP. That's the Destination Experience Development Plan, which we're going to talk about in a second. And also joining us is a publican. He's a vintner's man. He's Anthony Morrison, and he's the owner of Christie's Bar there up in Patrick Street. He's the former chair of the Vintners Federation of Kilkenny. So you're all very welcome to the programme. And I don't know, maybe we might start with you, Colin. You've been in this city for a long time now, starting here. And I remember you when you were here back, 20 years plus ago?
19: 20 years ago, Bob, yeah. You were in the New Park. It's been a rock and roll journey, all right. We've had so many different challenges and ups and downs over the last 20 years. Between ash clouds and between economic crashes and COVID and all that. I was speaking to the owners of the hotel a couple of months ago, and they were saying, like, are you kind of bad luck, Colin, with all these things that kind of have come through over the years? But we got through all of them, in Kilkenny in particular, and what I was most impressed with by living here and seeing the businesses was how well everyone worked together and how innovative all the businesses were to continue going.
5: Yeah, and I have first-hand experience of how involved people like the council are, the business community, the various tourism interests. There always is a sort of a collegial work together, which means that collectively it's a very powerful entity.
19: You got it there in your intro in terms of, you know, what works so well here is the cooperation between whether it's the local authority, private enterprise, Fáilte Ireland. Everyone works together, and that started 30, 40 years ago with your dad and with the Langtons and with the Phelans and the Brennans and all those people that were involved in tourism getting Kilkenny on that journey 40 years ago. And we're now in a situation whereby we have, you know, a relatively mature tourism economy, you know, maybe more so than other towns and cities around us, and we're changing our tourism dynamic from one that was predominantly, you know, Irish domestic leisure 20 years ago to one that's not so dependent on that now. We're seeing a lot more business tourism, a lot more, you know, we have at the moment a mini-series being shot in Kilkenny for Channel 5, and that's a budget somewhere in the region of 4 or 5 million that's bringing, you know, hundreds of thousands of euros to the Kilkenny economy. So It's been a great journey.
5: Okay, let's welcome Anthony Morrison, owner of Christie's Bar. Anthony, you're very welcome to the program. Tell me about the pub and the pub in Kilkenny, particularly destination, short stays, weekends. I'm not going to say the dreaded words that you don't want to hear, but youthful people coming down here

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1: Of the tourists coming here, you know, we got to be careful that we have that to give them.
2: Yeah, and I think the government have a big responsibility there. You know, we are a cultural hub. We're very important both locally and internationally and nationally. So I think for the pub, and you've said it yourself, most people, when they come to Ireland, they come to see the pub. They come to be part of the pub. They want to feel what a traditional pub is. I can't even tell you what a traditional pub is anymore. We're so dynamic in everything we offer and everything we do, from, you know, the internet to the wagon wheel, as they say.
1: Yeah. How important are kind of, I suppose, the non-drink things, food, the music, entertainment?
2: I think it's the full package now. The pub that just offers drink probably is to the left. You have to have a greater offering. And yeah, food, drink, company, conversation, they're all part of it. I think, especially in Kilkenny's case, we have, it's just the design of the city also as well for the Irish pub in Kilkenny City. We're nice, close, tight streets. You don't have to walk too far and you're into another hospitality setting. You know, it's a lovely town, lovely city, and it's great to be part of it, I suppose.
1: Right. Let's talk to Sheena Dignam, founder and owner of Kilkenny Food Tours. I believe this is a relatively new business.
3: Yes,
1: is that
3: hi,
1: right?
3: Bobby. Yeah, I'm definitely the new kid on the block
1: here.
3: Okay. Yeah.
1: Well, tell us all about this wonderful initiative.
3: So, we originally started our business over in Galway, where we employ 11 guides in the city and...
1: Whoa!
3: Sorry, there's a bit of wind here.
1: It's okay, just backdrop. Just fell down on top of me. Nothing to worry about. We march on bloody but unbowed.
3: Has the summer gone now? I don't know. So basically Kilkenny is a perfect spot for this food experience, where we connect the visitor coming to the city to the wonderful producers that we have, which are so many and so passionate. And what I really love about Kilkenny is so many independently run businesses, which is the backbone to any city and what we love to promote.
1: Okay, so my wife and my daughter recently were in, I think it was in San Sebastian, and they went on a food tour.
3: Yeah.
1: And there was about 12 people, and they said they were brought to 12 establishments, all with different food, with different beverage offerings, and said it was absolutely magnificent. So how do you go about, firstly, selecting where you go and who's part of your tour, and secondly, then, what kind of experience are you ultimately trying to give your guests?
3: I want to give an authentic, immersive experience. So I bring people to places that I understand the place that we go to, their ethos, what they're about, what they do day in and day out, and just relay that to the customer, to relay that to the guest. So whether they're going to Cake Face and trying some of wonderful Laura's gooseberry macaroons from her father's garden, you know, that's a story in itself, you know, and how they became to where they are today. You know, we have so many wonderful, you know, Goats Bridge trout, for example.
1: I know, Mike. Again, another great business. But tell me this. So as a consumer or as a customer, what should I expect if I'm going on a food tour?
3: Well,
1: I won't come home hungry.
3: No, you're definitely fed and watered.
1: Right.
3: So
1: how many places will I get to see?
3: 6 different venues, and they change depending on the time of day, etc. We want to run public tours. We run a lot of private tours. We also work with a lot of crafts here in Kilkenny, because there is such a huge craft piece here.
1: Okay.
3: So we have a lot of Americans that would come that would learn how to do some pottery, and then we take them on a food tour, for example, or going on the boats here along the river in a food tour. There's a lot that we can offer that...
1: How long does it typically take?
3: Around 3 hours.
1: Nice.
3: Just enough time to be seated.
1: And would I be right in saying, because I see this in my new home place of Dunleary, where tourists coming in, even off the cruise ships, actually know what they're doing. They've done all their research. So online, if a tourist is coming to Kilkenny, would they have likely sought you out before they ever even get here?
3: Yes, because we've been established for 11 years in Galway, we work with a lot of travel agents that would already be recommending us through their company. And also, you know, I suppose, you know, there's been such a

0: great support with the local chamber, the local businesses to support our new adventure that we're very blessed
1: okay.
0: to have that recognition.
1: Well, sounds great. So stay, keep doing what you're doing.
0: Thanks.
1: And back to you, Colin. I said I'd ask you about the Destination Experience Development Plan. Can you just tell me what that is, first of all, and what it is you're trying to achieve?
2: Yeah, I suppose, look, there has been for a long number of years, you know, Kilkenny Tourism, and that's been there to market Kilkenny to the nationally and internationally. And there has, as you said, there's always been this great collaboration. So it's just formalising that, and it's about creating sustainable tourism experience products, you know, creating and assisting ones that are there, and creating layers of tourism so that when visitors come to Kilkenny, they've got more to do, so they can stay longer, and that's what it's all about. So the main stakeholders in tourism in Kilkenny, whether it's the council, Fáilte Ireland, hotels, all those businesses, the main decision
1: makers. And are you basically planning for setting out the products that you think will attract more tourists and give them a better experience? Is that ultimately the aim?
2: Yeah, creating new ones and helping current ones that are there. So, yeah. You know, there's been a huge investment in Kilkenny by Fáilte Ireland, for example, over the last 5 years, something in the region of 25 or 30 million. So it's about laying out the groundwork for that and making sure that it's been, that money has been spent in a sustainable manner, so that we have a really good tourism product here in Kilkenny for many years to come.
1: And can I ask you then about this year? How is tourism? How has it been? What are the numbers like? Are we getting many Americans? What about Indigenous tourism? What's the feeling on the ground?
2: From talking to my colleagues and from the information that's out there, it's been relatively flat on last year, which was relatively flat on 2024. But 2024 was a very, very good year.
1: Okay, so so it's pretty good, is what
2: you're
1: saying.
2: It is pretty good, and we're looking at quite a positive second half to the year. You know, we've a lot of business coming into Kilkenny because of the EU presidency. A lot of conferences and events that have to be outside Dublin had to be paired with OPW sites, and as you can imagine, one of the best OPW sites in the country is right behind us there. So there was a huge interest in bringing EU visitors to Kilkenny in the second half of the year. So that's going to be a great boost to our economy. So yeah, no, I think the outlook for 2026 will be relatively strong. I think, you know, 2027 would probably may have been a bit of a worry, but I think the Ryder Cup is going to be just absolutely massive for us.
1: Yeah, okay. So what about your own thoughts, Anthony? Business is brisk. Yeah. You were saying
3: it's challenging, I would say. Challenging, but again, it's not...
1: Is it challenging on the cost front or on the turnover side?
3: I think it's challenging on every front.
1: Yeah.
3: From the cost base to the cost to live and to the cost of doing business. But again, like Colin said, we're 40 years trying to make...
1: You're not this, complaining.
3: No, we're 40 years trying to make this space. Our forefathers before us set Kilkenny on a trajectory. It's our job just to keep it going.
1: Yeah.
3: Keep it going, pass it on to the next generation, we'll be all right. You know, you got to fight your battles.
1: When you look at maybe Kilkenny down the road in 10, 15, 20 years' time, is it about preserving what's good and what we have and getting it access to more people? Or is there need for anything radical? Would you change anything majorly about this city?
3: No, I wouldn't. Look, like I said, we are a medieval town. I think we've a couple of good points of sale. We should champion them. We don't need to reinvent the wheel. We just need to enjoy it a bit more and look after it. And I think for the next generation coming through, I'm sure they'll face challenges, but they'll have innovations too.
1: Yeah.
3: We just can't see it. You know, things will evolve to suit.
1: Sheena, in terms of the weather, as the rain has now... The rain, just to give you an update, folks, the rain has started and I'm absolutely soaked. Here as I speak, there's water running down my back. But these are the things that we do. We drive on, we march on. But let's talk about the weather, Sheena, in terms of does that affect your business? So if things like this happened today,
4: yeah,
1: would you get cancellations?
4: No, not because people are mentally prepared
1: just
4: that
1: put
4: it
1: on
4: will
1: a raincoat and
4: absolutely
1: get on with it.
4: And they're told, you know, wear a raincoat, wear an umbrella, bring an umbrella. You might need it, you might not. You might get sunburnt, you might get a hailstone. You never know what's going to happen.
1: When you look forward to the business now, in terms of, I know, as you say, you're sort of embryonic in that you're just starting out here in Kilkenny.
0: Yeah.
1: What's your vision for the growth of the business? How many tour guides would you have?
0: So
1: what are your aspirations?
0: At the moment, we have one full-time tour guide that is based here. And if I'm looking at Galway is the same potential as Kilkenny. I think we're medieval cities. We have a really strong food culture here. And in Galway, I employ 11 guides full-time. So I think that I can bring this to Kilkenny. Hopefully, it will take me a bit.
1: How long did you say you're going in Galway?
0: So 12 years now.
1: 12 years,
0: yeah,
1: okay.
0: So well established.
1: Started small, with just yourself, probably?
0: Yeah, working full-time in Kai Restaurant and then kind of like on the weekends doing the food tours and then building up from there.
1: Isn't that great?
0: Yeah.
1: Now, as the rain belts down, I want to just bring back in Colin Ahern. Colin, if you look at the future of the city, somebody who's very central to what's happening from a tourism perspective, even with your own business, what would you like, or what would you change, or would you change anything?
2: The challenge isn't what we do. The challenge for Kilkenny is what our competitors are doing. So, you know, everyone's getting better and everyone's catching up. And when I speak to colleagues around the country, they're envious of what we do here now, but they're all watching what we're doing and they're copying what we're doing. So, you know, it's from my point of view, we need to keep diversifying, we need to keep creating, we need extra layers like an onion, we need to keep adding on to what we have so that people will come here and stay longer. The southeast of Ireland is still the poor man's relation in terms of tourism. We still only get 20% of the visitors. We still only get 15% of the spend in Ireland. You know, the Wild Atlantic Way is, you know, still the bowman of everything that happens here. So we have so much to do. We've reached 50% of our potential in Kilkenny and probably 30 or 40% in the southeast. So where it will go to is, in my opinion, is that, you know, Kilkenny and the southeast will start working better together, Waterford, Wexford and Kilkenny, and creating a destination and a larger destination. Mm. Because the bigger we are, the more sustainable we'll be.
1: Okay, well look, it really is a fascinating city. It's one, as I say, I'm privileged to have a little bit of insight knowledge to what goes on here. I know that everybody here works desperately hard to give the tourist a great experience. So well done to you all. Thanks to my guests, Sheena Dignam, the founder and owner of Kilkenny and indeed Galway Food Tours, Colin Ahern, the GM of the Ormond Hotel and the co-chair of Kilkenny DEDP, and Anthony Morrison, owner of the great Christie's Bar up there on Patrick Street and a former chair of the Vintners Federation. Thank you for joining us. We'll have loads more to come. Stay with us.
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1: Now you're very welcome back to the programme. Bobby here with you all the way till 10 o'clock this morning. We're having a wonderful time here in Kilkenny. The rain has started to come down on us. We're wet, we're cold, we're miserable, but we're having a wonderful time with all the wonderful people that have come out to see us here at the River Court this morning. I've lots more coming up in the second hour of the programme. And just to remind you, this is part of the News Talk Summer Tour of 2026. All thanks to the ESP, Ireland's largest EV charging network. In the next hour, I'll be talking to Paul Young. He's from Cartoon Saloon, a wonderful business set up here in Kilkenny. We'll be talking to some more Kilkenny businesses, and we're also going to have the legend that he is, TJ Reid, is going to be in to talk a bit of hurling and a few other things with us. So lots to come in the second hour. Stay with us here in Kilkenny, and it's back to Dublin with the news and Keisha Connolly.
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20: It's 9 o'clock. Good morning. I'm Quisha Connolly. The search continues this morning for over 51,000 people who are missing following earthquakes which hit Venezuela on Wednesday. 920 people are already confirmed to have died. Francisco Diaz is in the capital, Caracas, and says the disaster has put pressure on an already strained system.
21: Right now we are massively understaffed. We don't have the resources to actually deal with this. Just in business as usual, Venezuela is already having like struggles with hospitals. So you can only imagine what's the situation today.
20: The DUP says it's deeply concerned by fresh allegations against Jeffrey Donaldson. It says the claims have surfaced in recent days relating to alleged inappropriate behaviour by the party's former leader. It's announced an independent review into a number of issues arising following Jeffrey Donaldson's conviction of 18 sex offences. The DUP says the indication is some may have had knowledge of alleged inappropriate behaviour, but this was never reported to party officers. The United States has launched a series of strikes against Iranian targets for the first time since the two countries signed a framework deal aimed at ending the war. U.S. military bosses say they ordered the attacks following what they claim was a targeted Iranian hit on a Singapore-flagged cargo ship. Sky's U.S. correspondent David Blevins has seen defense chiefs' response to that incident.
22: U.S. Central Command in their statement say this is unwarranted aggression against commercial shipping by Iranian forces. sources. They're describing it also as a violation of the ceasefire.
20: And the firm behind ChatGPT is limiting the release of its latest AI model at the request of the Trump administration. OpenAI says the release, called 5.6 Sol, will initially be available only to a small group of approved partners because of cybersecurity concerns. The company sees the move as temporary and still hopes to make the model more widely available in the coming weeks. And that's your news for now.
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20: At the World Cup, Cape Verde are through to the round of 32 following a goalless draw against Saudi Arabia in Group H. France made it 3 wins from 3 as Group I drew to a close last night with a 4-1 win over Norway. Elsewhere, Senegal hammered Iraq 5-0. Meanwhile, the group stages draw to a close later on at 10 p.m. England take on Panama in Group L, while overnight from 12:30 a.m. Colombia meet Portugal in Group K, while DR Congo take on the winless Uzbekistan, while Group J will bring the first round action to a close when Jordan face Argentina and Algeria take on Austria. Closer to home, there are 3 games down for decision in the Women's Premier Division. Shamrock Rovers face Wexford from 1 o'clock this afternoon. Waterford welcome bottom of the table Cork City to the RSC at 3 o'clock, and Sligo Rovers head to Treaty United with kickoff at 7:35.
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20: Cloudy with patchy outbreaks of rain in the southwest, spreading northeastwards across the country through the morning, with highs today of 17 to 22 degrees. And now you're up to date on News Talk.
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1: Now, you're most welcome back to the second hour Down to Business with me, Bobby Kerr, coming to you live from the Rivercourt Hotel, right here in the heart of the city of Kilkenny, all part of the 2026 summer tour from News Talk, and it's all thanks to the ESB, Ireland's largest EV charging network. Going to be keeping you company all the way till 10 o'clock here this morning. I'm back in the city that I love. I'm sitting here in the Rivercourt Hotel, looking out across a John's Bridge. Behind me is the wonderful vista of Kilkenny Castle, a place I know since I was a child. The River Nore is on our left here, and it really, really is a special place. They've come out in their droves to see us here bright and early this morning. A big thanks to the people of Kilkenny. We love you one and all. Now, we've lots coming up in this second hour. Shortly, I'm going to be talking, well, not shortly, but I will be talking to Kilkenny hurling legend TJ Reid. Also going to be talking to Paul Young. He's from Cartoon Saloon, a wonderful business. He's the creative director there, and it's a wonderful business set up here in Kilkenny. But first, we're profiling some local businesses here, and I'm delighted to welcome to the show Edward Hayden. He's a chef and owner of the Edward Hayden School of Cookery. He's a man I know well. I was down here doing food stuff over the decades, and Edward was always here and always at hand. He's a gentleman, he's a great performer, and we love him dearly. So welcome to the show, Edward.
23: Míle buíochas, Bobby.
1: Nisha Nunn also joins us. He's a festival maker. What a wonderful title. He's a producer, and he's the co-director of the Schwepp Curtis Nunn, working in the festival business here for many years. I did see Peter McCreary McCreary. He is here with us. I think he's the managing director of McCreary Sherry Fitzgerald. So hopefully he'll get to come back from the bar and join us shortly. But Edward Hayden, I'm going to start with you. You opened the School of Cookery in 2015. I also know you indeed as a great culinary man, a lecturer in what was WIT. I see you've got a new name for it now, SETU. That sounds very posh.
0: Absolutely, very much so. So the last number of years, WIT, what was WIT, and then the Wexford campus and Carlow IT amalgamated, as was the case, replicated right throughout the country. A number of these institutes came together to form universities. So we are the Southeast Technological University, and I suppose it has brought a wealth of opportunity to not only the institutes and the universities, but also to the students and to the region as well, because I suppose it just expands the breadth of courses that can be offered, and obviously the multi-locational right. functions of it as well. So it's great, obviously still in its relative infancy, but going really well, Southeast Technological University. But yeah, many will be well familiar with the days of WIT as well. It's harder to shake off these names.
1: They called it Dublin.
0: Absolutely, yeah, yeah. Absolutely, with the accent.
1: Edward, you're a man of many parts. I know, we know you from, you've got your own show on KCLR. We see you on Today FM and on Virgin on a regular basis. You've got the cookery school. So do the sum of the parts make up you and your business? Is that how you do that? And they're all, I suppose, embedded in the culinary and food is probably the connect between them all.
0: 100%. And I suppose I'm very lucky, and I'll set out my stall first and foremostly by saying that I'm very lucky because I have what's known as the full-time gig in Southeast Technological University. But it does afford me, I suppose, the opportunity to kind of engage or dabble in a related side hustle as well. So I have, as you said, what was opened as the Edward Hayden School of Cookery. But isn't it funny, you know, and this sounds very indulgent, but it's almost as if I see myself as the School of Cookery more so than the building, because I do a lot of work around the country in terms of travel. The summer is a great time. I travel to lots of food festivals and agricultural shows, and it's great. So it's called, it's almost as if you're kind of I see it as bringing the school to the people. So food is, you know, is the universal vernacular. Yeah. It's something that really intrigues and enthralls everybody. We all have to eat in whatever form that we do it. I mean, for some people food isn't a joy, it can be a chore, but for many people, whether it's making food or sharing food or engaging with anything food related, it is a joy. So I suppose what I try to do through my work, whether it's those demonstrations, whether it's the appearances every week on Ireland DM or whatever, is to kind of, you know, engage and try and inculcate that joy de vie around food in people.
1: And people don't know this, but I know it, that at 4 a.m. when you're going up to do your gig because they don't have as much of a teaspoon up there, you're loading up your car with everything you need for that gig, right down to the teaspoon, because if you forget something, it ain't in TV3.
0: Absolutely, it's certainly not. I've started, would you believe me, I now feel as if I am getting older, because I started doing that slot in August 2010, so I'll be doing it 16 years now towards the end of this summer.
1: Good man, well done.
0: And it's great. But like that, you have to be organised, you have to be disciplined. It is heavy going, yeah, absolutely, when the clock rings off at 4 a.m. and you're under the shower and you're kind of thinking, is the car going to be defrosted? Is the teaspoon going to be there? And is my clothes going to look ironed on the show? There's a lot to it, but it's
1: stay with
0: fun.
1: Us, Edward. You're a true professional, and you can't see this, but the rain is pouring down Edward Hayden there. He's just talking as if he's walking along on a summer's day, just enjoying it, whistling as you go. Let's meet Nisha Nunn now, the festival maker that he is, producer. Nisha, you're very welcome to the programme. 30-odd years producing great ideas. You know, you tell us, Kilkenomics, all the things you've been involved in.
2: I got my start here in Kilkenny, Bobby, on with Richard Cook on the Cat Laughs Comedy Festival exactly 30 years ago.
1: Yeah.
2: Which makes me feel very old, which makes me very old. and I kind of everything I've done since, you know, comes from Kilkenny and comes from that kind of start. So our company, Schwab Curtis & Owen, which I run with my wife Maria, we set up about 10 years ago, and we produce festivals in Dublin and Kenmare and also in Kilkenny, most importantly in Kilkenny, but we've also taken it overseas as well. Last year Maria runs the Bram Stoker Festivals for Dublin City Council, and she brought a selection of programming to the Ireland Pavilion at Expo in Osaka in Japan. We're planning to take some elements of programming to Canada next year. So it's, you know, it's a Kilkenny business, but we work nationally and internationally.
1: Tell me about, and you mentioned, you know, they just rolled off your tongue, things like the Cat Laughs, we had Savour Kilkenny, I know of them all, but what is it about Kilkenny that makes it good for a festival, regardless of, you know, the type of festival it is? The geography is good, halfway between Dublin and Cork, no more than 80 miles from either. The medieval city, the beautiful place that it is. I presume these are all important catalysts.
2: Yeah, there are loads of things. I often say kind of Kilkenny has this kind of Goldilocks size as well, the scale. You know, it's not too big, not too small, just kind of perfect size that is big enough to be able to accommodate a decent crowd. Like something like the Kilkenny Arts Festival brings in 50,000 people, you know, something like a 6 million euro spend. Cat Laughs brings in huge numbers. Kilkenomics brings in, you know, 12,500 odd people, 25% of whom come from the UK. And people come to Kilkenny because festivals happen here. I think Colin was talking earlier on about this, and you mentioned yourself the great collegiality that there is in Kilkenny. Like all of the people here this morning, I know them all personally. We've all worked together, people yeah. from the Chamber of Commerce, Kilkenny Tourism, hotels and hospitality. We all know one another, and it's of that size. And you know, the audience in Kilkenny, the people of Kilkenny, are the great kind of missing link in terms of providing the infrastructure for great festivals to happen. I mean, it's basically, I think there's only maybe one or two months in the year where a festival doesn't happen in Kilkenny. So it's all year round, it's seasonal.
1: We nearly have as many as Dingle has.
2: Yeah, yeah, yeah. And it's the culture that comes first, you know. I mean, tourists come to places because they feel alive and they feel full of culture, you know.
1: Before we introduce Peter McCreary, Nisha, I want to ask you about this Kilkenny Law Festival. I'm a bit worried about it. Does this mean, you're saying it's doing for law what Kilkenomics does for economics? Does that mean that you're going to be bringing like 5,000 lawyers to Kilkenny?
2: actually, no. The idea and the principle of it is that it's making the law a bit more accessible to the general public. So there will be some lawyers there, there'll be experts. But the idea is that it makes it accessible, interesting.
1: Lawyers cool. Sure.
2: I know. Yeah, yeah. So the law will be the next rock and roll after comedy. But it's, you know, a mix of podcasts and kind of lighter hearted interviews and panel talks and so on.
1: Great. Let me introduce Peter McCreary from Sherry Fitzgerald McCreary here in Kilkenny City. Peter, you're very welcome to the program. You're a property man. I think you might be a third generation auctioneer.
5: A little bit more than that.
1: Go on.
5: Bobby, we're celebrating 150 years as auctioneers in Kilkenny.
1: Well done.
5: This year.
1: Yeah, well.
5: So I'm fourth generation, and my son Keith is fifth generation.
1: So has he joined you in the business
5: he
1: now?
5: Yes, he has indeed, yes.
1: Isn't that great?
5: Just this year.
1: Tell us about the property scene in Kilkenny, Peter. You wear many hats. You're not, you know, I suppose in the bigger markets like Dublin, people will tend to specialise in one form of property or another. Down here, you know, you could be selling a country house, you could be selling a commercial building, you could be organising a rental of something. So you pretty much do everything, do you?
5: Well, from a provincial point of view, that's what agents have to do, is to, cut their cloth to suit their measure.
1: Yeah.
5: And anything that's saleable, we'll sell. And I'm going to present you today with a bill which was the McCreary family back in the 1800s would advertise their auctions throughout the city by posting bills all over the place. And this one is a particularly nice one. It's a pony for sale. And the pony was sold on the 3rd of June 1899 on the steps of Kilkenny Courthouse.
1: Stop.
5: And we're going to reenact that sale with the help of Mick Summers and Willie Ryan and John Joe Cullen and a group of actors on the 15th of August. So we're going to actually sell a pony in commemoration of that.
1: And this original story, yes, great, round of applause. And just to tell us then, so the original seller of this pony back all those years ago was your great-grandfather.
5: Yes.
1: Wow.
5: Yes. Yeah.
1: Wow, isn't that amazing?
5: Yeah, it's nice. It's nice to have a little bit of history behind us. We also have about 50 or 60 of these posters from various times during the last 150 years. And we're putting those on display during Arts Week in the Village Inn for the week. And there's some very interesting things that they had for sale over the years.
1: Your collaboration with Sherry Fitzgerald, Peter, I don't know what year that was. Maybe it's probably 20 years ago, is it?
5: Yeah, in the year 2000, Mark Fitzgerald and Philip Sherry came to me and they said, we'd like to have you on our team. I was really honoured that they did that. It was the best business decision that we ever made for the business. We now have 110 offices throughout the country. Everybody knows the Sherry Fitzgerald brand. It brings integrity, it brings credibility, and it's a very, very good marketing program.
1: And you were able to do that with keeping the integrity of your own business.
5: Well, it was to protect the integrity and to keep the name, to the forefront.
1: Tell me about things like property things, house prices, rents. Give me a sense of where Kilkenny's at.
5: Everybody is giving out and everybody is talking about the height of everything. Yeah, property prices are expensive in Kilkenny, but they're still 10 to 15% less than say, Dublin and those areas. We're really talking about quality of life when it comes to Kilkenny. It's second to none. I would describe it, and I've always described it, as the smallest city in Ireland, but it is a city in my mind, and I think in most Kilkenny people's minds it's a city, and it has all of the amenities that a city has. It's a wonderful, wonderful place to work, rest and play.
1: Yeah, well said, absolutely. And back... We got a few fans in the room, Peter. Edward, back to you in terms of the food scene in Kilkenny. I remember, I think it might have been the first time I might have met you. I think it was one of the earlier years of Savour Kilkenny.
0: You graduated with distinction, I think, I recall, Bobby, on the same day.
1: And I actually recall doing a cook-off with, you reminded me of him there, the great, late Willie Duggan. A great man from these parts, a great friend of mine, and I just thought about him there when I was, because I remember you were there on that stage same day.
0: That's right. Of course, Savour Kilkenny is one of the highlights of the festival calendar, particularly celebrating all that's good in food and hospitality, and running for a long number of years. And at the time, we used to do some cook-offs, so we'd conscript the uninitiated, is what we used to feel it was, and myself and Anne Neary would put them through their paces. So I do remember you showcasing your culinary prowess on the day as well. Yeah,
1: well,
0: it's a great
1: aplomb. Tell me then about the food scene then. Like, there's great restaurants here, there's great bars.
0: Yeah.
1: There seems to be a great sense of quality operations, and it just is a great place.
0: It certainly is, and you know that famous phrase, how do you know Kilkenny is so good? Because the people keep telling you. And there is even that sense in the room this morning of that patriotic nature. But I suppose that is absolutely the case. We're very lucky here in Kilkenny City and County, let's not forget, that everything that's been done has been discharged at a very high level. Peter mentioned that lovely word, integrity, and I think there is a great level of integrity with regard to the culinary and hospitality output, and we're very lucky to have it at all levels. So whether you're going from Michelin star to family owned cafe or restaurant or catering company and everything in between, we're very lucky that people are discharging themselves at a high level. They have to be, because your competition, regardless of what level you're competing at, your competition is very good. And we must now understand that your customer profile is very knowledgeable as well. So if you're not going to be able to kind of serve the gravy, as the fella says, you're not going to survive. I heard you talking earlier on about the challenges in surviving business, and we're all so familiar with those as well. But I think we are very lucky. We're also very lucky, I suppose, in terms of a number of food producers. Obviously, Kilkenny is a prime agricultural area as well, so we mustn't forget, I suppose, sure, farmers as the first food producers. And sometimes, you know, we think of food producers as, you know, the lady that's making jam or the fella that's kind of making oil.
1: But
0: or
1: somebody
0: pressing
1: grew
0: oil.
1: The raspberries.
0: But somebody has to grow the raspberries, and somebody has to grow the rapeseed plant as well. So farmers is the first food producers. Dairy, obviously, is very good. We're familiar with that as well. So I think we're very lucky in terms of the quality of the product and the quality of the offering as well. And there's a wealth of challenges in terms of personnel. And I suppose the invitation is to the customers to perhaps moderate expectations around that as well.
1: Sure.
0: Difficult, I know, whilst there's perhaps an inflation in prices, but the industry is under pressure. The people that are in the industry are working really, really hard. And I think it's mindful for people to, I suppose, cut a bit of slack to that end as well.
1: Absolutely.
0: In my opinion.
1: Well said. And Nisha, just quickly before we go, remind us about your festivals that you've coming up.
2: So the next one on the calendar is Kilkenny Animated, and you've got Paul Young who
1: we'll be talking to him shortly. Yeah,
2: Kilkenny Animated is the 11th of September to the 13th.
1: Is that a big festival?
2: That is a big festival. Yeah, going since 2018, and it's a kind of a mix of, it's a festival of visual storytelling. So it's a bit of animation, a bit of cartooning, and lots of other elements, some screenings and so on, but very much part of the whole animation story in Kilkenny. And then the next one is Kilkenny Law Festival, 25th to the 27th of September.
1: Okay. And last quick word to you, Peter McCreary. Remind us again, when this auction is taking place?
5: The auction is taking place on the 15th of August at 11 o'clock on the steps of the courthouse.
1: All right. Well, listen, thanks to my guests, Edward Hayden, the chef and owner of the Edward Hayden School of Cookery, and Nisha Nunn, filmmaker, festival maker and producer, and Peter McCreary, managing director at Cherry Fitzgerald. McCreary, thank you all so much for joining us. Yep. Now, up next, I believe he's in the room, the hurling legend that he is, Mr. TJ Reid. Stay tuned for him.
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1: And you're very welcome back to the programme. Bobby here with you all the way till 10 o'clock, speaking to you from my home city of Kilkenny, here at the River Court Hotel, having a wonderful time. Now, we already talked about Carlo, now I'm going to talk about Tipperary. I don't know why I'm doing this, but somebody asked me to mention a great agricultural show, which is the Clonmel Show. It's happening on Sunday the 5th of July. Loads of things happening there. It's on in Clonmel. It's a great day out. And I know there's another one at the Iverk Show, which is on in Piltown in South Kilkenny. It's one I've been to many times. So this is the Clonmel one. So if you fancy a day out with the kids, see all the wonderful things that you see in rural Ireland up front. Equestrian classes, show jumping, food, photography, the whole nine yards. It's all there. Now, it's not every day I get to talk to a personal hero of mine. He's also a hurling legend. Give it up to the one and only TJ Reid. TJ, you're very welcome. I haven't met you before. It's lovely to meet you today.
29: Thank you.
1: Tell me when you first started hurling. What age did you start hurling?
29: Sure, it's a long time ago now, unfortunately. But look, like every youngster in Kilkenny, you're handed a hurl.
1: Yeah.
29: There's no choice in the matter. My parents, my grandparents, all hurled. So it was built into our DNA. So look, at the early ages of 4 or 5, you're brought down to the hurling field.
1: Yeah.
29: No choice. My father was involved in Ballyhale, managed Ballyhale seniors, chairman of Ballyhale for years. So you're brought down like every other youngster in Kilkenny. And then as years go on, then you find a bit of a love to it, and then it just progresses after that.
1: Yeah. Kilkenny is a very interesting county because hurling is actually so central to everything that happens here, because it's a relatively small county and hurling is such a big part of, everybody is connected to it at some level.
29: We are. It's the heartbeat of Kilkenny, I suppose. And this is going on for the last 100 years. So it's not just the last 10 years. So the foundations were built years ago. And in Kilkenny, I'm sure St. Kieran's College is known all over Ireland for the All-Ireland title. So if you were a youngster in Kilkenny and you wanted to go play hurling, you'd be going to St. Kieran's College.
1: Yeah.
29: And that was like that. I had no choice in the matter. My parents decided, well, TJ, you're able to hurl.
1: So, after Kieran's.
29: Yeah, so you're going into St. Kieran's. So yeah, so I wasn't in there from my books. So I was in there to hurl.
1: And did you when did you know that or maybe you didn't, but did you just try to keep getting better and better? You know, you get onto the first team, then you're selected for Ballyhale Shamrocks. Your first game with Kilkenny, do you remember that?
29: Yeah, I do. Yeah, look, like that, I've been through all the development squads in Kilkenny, but I suppose where it all stemmed for was going all the way years back was into my primary school in Ballyhale National School. We had a principal called Joe Dunphy, who was the heartbeat. He was very central to Ballyhale. Again, it was 90% hurling and 10% a bit of football. But all the great players of Ballyhale came through Ballyhale, likes of Mick Fennelly, Henry Sheffield, Charles Patrick, and loads more as well. And that's why Ballyhale, that was the heartbeat of Ballyhale. But then for ourselves then, we transitioned then into Kilkenny. The love was found in Ballyhale, and then you find a bit of, I'm actually good at this, I'm actually able to hurl and I'm enjoying it. And then once the enjoyment comes, then you find a bit of desire and a bit of work rate to go and try to get better. Not everyone has that desire and determination to go out and improve themselves, because for me, you know, all the great players, when you go into the dressing room and onto the hurling field, that's the easy work. But the great players have the desire and the determination to do the work when nobody's looking. And that's what, in Kilkenny, all the teams that I've been involved, that was probably the most best skill set that any player has, is when nobody is watching you, that's when you do the work.
1: Yeah. Tell me about the club scene in Kilkenny and its relationship to the county team. Does it sort of follow that if Kilkenny is going through a challenging patch, that all is not well at club level?
29: No, I think, again, I'm only speaking on part of Ballyhale. We've been very successful over the last...
1: You absolutely have. What is it, 12 now?
29: Yeah. So, speaking on Ballyhale-wise, but even looking back over the last number of years, Ballyhale Shamrocks were getting to Club All-Irelands, Thomastown were getting to Club All-Irelands, Dane Swart were getting to Club All-Irelands. It's there. St. Kieran's have been winning All-Irelands for the last number of years. Yeah. So it's not always the case. So Kilkenny, unfortunately, we have gone through a dry spell at the moment. But that doesn't mean that there's great work being done from the county board and being great work done from the clubs. To win any All-Ireland, it takes tremendous players to come through and a group of players to come through and to actually go and achieve something special, because it's not easy. If it was easy, yeah, every county would be doing it. So, and sometimes you have to be patient.
1: And is it a numbers game? If you look at something like Dublin, where, you know, they've got the population, the GAA has put a huge amount of resource now into, look at even local clubs near me like Coola and that. Mm. You know, you look at what they're doing, but they do have the numbers. Does that mean ultimately someday they're going to be top dog?
29: No, not necessarily.
1: Not as long as you're around, as you say.
29: Well, it doesn't work like that, yeah. Like, sometimes big numbers can be a hindrance to a environment, because if you have 500 kids coming through, you can't work with 500 kids. So you better to work with just 50 of the best players and bring them through. So again, that's not an area where I'm in. You know, I'm still playing, so my focus is myself. But for me, numbers games are sometimes not the best thing, because yes, Dublin, obviously in the football, they've been, you know, obviously regarded as the best football team of the last decade. But obviously, you look at, for me, what makes a great team is great players make great teams, and great teams go on and win things together.
1: Yeah.
29: And once you get great players, like legendary players, as I said, Kilkenny, we had them for two decades. And Limerick at the moment are the best team at the moment, because they have great players. So great players make great teams, and great teams go on and achieve things together.
1: Yeah. Tell us about your business. I know that you've always, every sportsman and great sports people like yourself ultimately will make a transition for the life after hurling or the life after whatever sport it is. TJ Reid Elite Coaching is part of your business. You also run a couple of very successful gyms. One is on the go for, what, nearly 10 years?
29: 10 years in business there, yeah. So I own two clubs and then a online business. But like that, 10 years ago, I wanted to better myself as well. Obviously, the hurling was fantastic back then, but I always wanted to be my own boss.
1: Which
29: it does help. Obviously, when you're playing sport, having the freedom to live life on your terms is fantastic, and that's my motto really, is to live life in your terms. So I built a business, so I knew eventually that my day would come. So I wanted to build something that I could work in and to drive and to give people in Kilkenny something to experience. So the gym is operating 10 years, and then the one good thing about COVID, we started we transitioned into an online business.
1: Okay.
29: That's four or five years ago now. So it's after picking up from then. Now we work with the best founders and CEOs in Ireland and business leader teams. And what we specialise in, that we turn business leaders who are running on empty and we turn them inside out with the five systems that I built from being in a high team environment for the last 20 years. So that's nationwide around Ireland.
1: And tell me this, the parallels between high-level, high operating CEOs and high-performing sports people, they're many, aren't they?
29: They're many, and it doesn't matter what, if it's on the pitch or in the boardroom, they're just different destinations. It's the standards that you hold yourself matters, and the application and how you apply yourself, and having a system in place that you're able to unlock when things are going against you, because the most successful people, what I see, have systems, and the people who are struggling don't have a system in place to manage it. So we're like a project management system for people that if there's areas in your life where you're struggling, we're there to consult you as best we can.
1: Yeah, and when you talk about, you know, the training that no one sees, you know, you can equate that as well to, you know, CEOs working tirelessly, working too much maybe, burning out, and again, being overdriven. And what you do is then you're trying to give them focus, performance focus.
29: It's measured on data, and any sports player loves receiving data, because data is driven by evidence than after. Once you see a bit of evidence and you're measured,
1: it's on
29: KPIs, it's fact-driven then. Once people see that they're responding to the program, well, then the confidence and belief is going to shine through them then. But unfortunately, with people who want to go and build a career for themselves, in sport, we sacrifice, you know, weddings or stag parties. But unfortunately, then with these business leaders, when they're so driven on a career, they sacrifice their life.
1: Yeah.
29: And they miss out 10 years of their life through climbing the ladder, because they wanted to, I suppose, climb the ladder as a CEO. But that takes huge pressure and huge demands. And the effect of 10 years of driving a career, you lose relationships, you lose sleep, stress is high, you're on autopilot every day. So for us, people talk about going to the gym or having a protein shake. We ask people about your sleep, because sleep is, for me, is the foundation to everyone's performance. It's a free drug, but the most important thing is that we get people to sleep properly first, because if you're not sleeping properly, you're not recovered properly. If you're not recovered properly, you can't perform better.
1: Finally, I want to ask you back to the hurling as it is, and well done in the business. It's great to see you doing so well and having a solid platform there. You clearly have thought a lot about it, which is really refreshing. Back to the hurling, Kilkenny. What about where do we go from here, as they say?
29: Yeah, that's the million-dollar question. And I suppose, look, there's a bit of excitement around Kilkenny at the moment. There's, you know, Derek Ling did a fantastic job for Kilkenny. It was a very hard place to come into after, obviously, Brian Cody being there for 20-odd years. So it was a very tough place for Derek. But look, we went on, and Derek, we achieved four Leinster titles with Derek, or three Leinster titles with Derek. So again, I know in hurling we're all talking about the Munster Championship, which is great. But again, for any team that goes on and win five Leinster titles in a row, shouldn't be forgotten about either.
1: All right.
29: And that's what we did. But as I said, there's an extra gear in us. And you'd be hoping that the next manager comes in can get that extra 10%, because it's not a whole new team that we need. As we all know in sport, it's that extra 1% is all we need. So,
1: all right.
29: So everyone in Kilkenny is probably listening to the radio, the newspaper, of what names have been coming through. So we'll wait and see. I think it's been ratified in the next 4 weeks or so.
1: Okay.
29: So we'll find out then.
1: You're a top man. We drive on. TJ Reid, ladies and gentlemen. Yeah. Now, a man with another Kilkenny connection is standing by, Mr. Pat Kenny. How are you, Pat?
0: I'm very well, Bobby. How are you?
1: Now, I was watching you last week, Pat, coming down that slide. They're all talking about it down here. Well done.
0: I can't believe what happened. I mean, 12 seconds of fun, and it's become a pop song. Michael Fry is

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1: And on the West Bank, we'll talk to thriller writer Michelle McDonough. You know, if you're in Dublin City today at 12 o'clock, there'll be a big Pride march. What's Pride all about? Is it still necessary after all the legislation that has been passed? Luke O'Neill will talk about a big scientific meeting this week in Dublin. It's already happened and it went really well. And on the barbecue, we'll have Gareth Mullins.
2: All right, Pat, good luck with all that. 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Loads more to come. Up next, we're going to be talking to Paul Young from Cartoon Saloon. Stay tuned for that.
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2: And you're very welcome back to the programme here live from the River Court Hotel in the wonderful city of Kilkenny. A canoe has just gone by on the River Nore here. Lovely to see activity on the river. But now it's time for this.
3: The executive.

0: And it's my great pleasure to welcome to the executive chair, Paul Young. He's the co-founder and creative director at the Cartoon Saloon. Paul, you're very welcome to the programme.
1: Thanks very much, Bobby. Yeah.
0: Now, Paul, I'll talk about Cartoon Saloon in a minute because it's a wonderful business that you've grown here with your co-founders and colleagues in Kilkenny. But you're a creative man and you originally hailed from Boyle in County Roscommon.
1: Yeah.
0: Tell me a little bit about your creativity. I know you worked, you studied in Ulster University, but you also, what did you study in Ballyfermot College?
1: Yeah, so when I was younger, I left school at 16. Well, I did my Leaving Cert at 16 and went up to Belfast and did art and design, which was a little bit like illustration and design. And then a part of that was like film studies. So I did a lot of film studies during that as well. And then I discovered that there was Ballyfermot Senior College for Animation. So I thought, well, there was a lot of people getting employed by Disney Paris at the time. They'd opened up a studio and I thought if I could earn a living drawing every day, even though I still did cartoons because I love political cartooning and stuff like that.
0: So did you do that as a child? Was that something that you did?
1: I'd get a bit in trouble in school for drawing over all the books, exercise books, all of the white spaces. Every white space I'd fill with some sort of drawing of a teacher or something like that. Big into it, and thankfully my parents were really keen. My brothers and sisters were quite sporty, and my dad managed Roscommon actually at one point.
0: So
1: he's
0: a
1: big footballer, Sean Young.
0: Yeah,
1: I thought it was great. Yeah, so I never was quite into the football or any sports like that or hurling. There's no hurling in Roscommon, but he said Paul's into the drawings, so he'd stick up my drawings next to the trophies that my brothers had learned. So there was good encouragement there to keep drawing.
0: And you actually worked for a while, did you not? You say you've always been self-employed, but you worked doing caricatures on the beach in Greece. School of life stuff.
1: Some of my friends from Boyle actually, we decided to take off to Greece when we were quite young on a summer holiday with the guarantee that we had a job. Of course, when we showed up there was no job, and so we were sleeping on the beach for a while. So I started working a Slovakia shop. If you've ever been to Greece, they sell these Slovakis. But I noticed these Ukrainian guys on the other side on the beach who were doing portraits. You know, they'd lights and everything. And they were earning loads of money with all the tourists coming back. So I quit the Slovakia job, the takeaway job, and sat with them and did caricatures of people as I went by. And I was earning money for our rent every night. So I was supporting my mates about a month in Greece.
0: Tell me then about Cartoon Saloon. Why did you choose Kilkenny? How did it end up here? You've got a 25-year history book now that you've brought in to show me. So you're 25 years here.
1: Yeah.
0: But how did that all come about?
1: Yeah, well, Tom Moore, who I started the business with, along with Nora Toomey, we met in Ballyfermot. Tom's from Kilkenny, along with Ross Stewart, Aidan Hart at the time. And a great man, Michael Kelly, who set up Young Irish Filmmakers here, which Tom was involved with. Kids coming in, shooting movies in the summer and at weekends with their given cameras to do that. And then he had space for us, so we joined for rent free for about a summer to come down after college. Tom had this ambition to make a movie, which was Secret of Kells. At the time, we thought maybe a short film, but we realised it would take you as long to raise the budget for like a half hour film than for a feature film. So we went for the feature film. So that we brought about 15 of our schoolmates from Ballyfermot
0: down here,
1: down with us on a kind of false. At the time, we were helped set up a Millennium Arts and Culture FOSS scheme fund, which gave us about £100 a week support.
0: Wow.
1: As a sort of training thing, which we created this basically FOSS training skill to make this movie, to develop this movie. And at the same time, we were doing like CD-ROM animation and like back in the day, do you remember you get an e-card in your email, like happy birthday? We were doing that for a company in California and different places. So we would do like subsidize our development of Secret of Kells, the feature film, with little jobs like that.
0: With whatever you have to do.
1: And
0: tell me about the world of movies, of animation. How influenced are you and the 170 odd people that you have working here in Kilkenny about what's going on in Hollywood?
1: Yeah, well, actually, right now, I mean, one of the best advice we got was to always show up at all the markets. So my job in the early days was like traveling salesman. So I went to all like the Cannes market or Berlin and just to try and see where we can get the money for our film because I had to sort of jump in the deep end a bit and, yeah, and meet people. So we had to keep up. We realised you couldn't really get all the budget for a film just in Ireland from RTE or the film board, which were great supports, but it costs a lot of money. It takes you about 4 years to make a feature film, an animated feature film, like 12 drawings a second, a team like that of about 175 here. So we went abroad and met a lot of people in the different markets, and LA was a big part of that too, having to travel there. Big part when we got nominated for the first film, that was a great boost, and then meeting people there to try and get investment.
0: And it's great to see a creative business such as this, 173 people here.
1: Yeah, and on top of that, we have a company called Lighthouse as well, which we set up with a Canadian company, and they have about 185. So there's a bunch of animators
0: around
1: now.
0: Yeah. Well, listen, keep doing what you're doing. It's a real pleasure to see you again. I met you many years ago.
1: Yeah.
0: And that's Paul Young there. He's the creative director at Cartoon Salon.
1: Right,
0: well,
1: thanks,
0: done.
1: Bobby.
0: Big round of applause. All right. Well, that brings us to the finale, folks. What a wonderful day we've had here at the River Court Hotel in Kilkenny as part of the News Talk 2026 summer tour. Big thanks to ESB, Ireland's largest EV charging network. Now, I want to thank the team quickly, our weekend editor, Emer O'Shea, our producer today, Kathleen Keane, also Aoife Breen, producer, Kate Gunnell, Ben Sweeney, Steve Daunt, Hugo De Silva Scott on sound. Remember, you can listen to any of our today's items on the Go Loud app or wherever you get your podcasts. We'll have a best of later this evening. Pat Kenny is up next, but now it's time to reintroduce the Lincoln Skins. They're a really, really cool band. Thanks for coming out this morning, lads. I really, really appreciate it. And they're going to finish now with a great number, a Don Henley number, if I'm correct, The Boys of Summer. Take it away, lads.

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13: Coming up shortly, Ryanair CEO Michael O'Leary on the DAA's new plans. Are we all complicit in Israel's treatment of the Palestinians? Thriller writer Michelle McDonough. Are pride marches still relevant or even more necessary than ever? Luke O'Neill on European scientific endeavour. Gareth Mullins on the barbecue and much more as well. But now it's time for the news at 10.
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14: It's 10 o'clock. Good morning. I'm Quisha Conley. The search continues this morning for over 51,000 people who are missing following earthquakes which hit Venezuela on Wednesday. 920 people are already confirmed to have died. Francisco Diaz is in the capital, Caracas, and says the disaster has put pressure on an already strained system.
15: Right now we are massively understaffed. We don't have the resources to actually deal with this. Just in business as usual, Venezuela is already having like struggles with hospitals. So you can only imagine what's the situation today.
14: The United States has launched a series of strikes against Iranian targets for the first time since the two countries signed a framework deal aimed at ending the war. U.S. military bosses say they ordered the attacks following what they claim was a targeted Iranian hit on a Singapore-flagged cargo ship. Sky's U.S. correspondent David Blevins has seen defense chiefs' response to that incident.
0: U.S. Central Command in their statement say this is unwarranted aggression against commercial shipping by Iranian forces. They're describing it also as a violation of the ceasefire.
14: And more than 100,000 people are set to descend on Dublin City Centre today for this year's Dublin Pride Parade. It'll kick off on O'Connell Street at 12:30, culminating at the Pride Village in Merrion Square. Some road closures and disruption to public transport can be expected. Over 600 LGBTQ plus young people, hosted by the youth organisation Belong To, will be taking part. CEO Kieran O'Donovan says they still face challenges 11 years on from the marriage referendum.
7: We told these young people 11 years ago that it was safe to come out, that we were accepted, and it was a massive, huge day, obviously, in 2015. But we are seeing, you know, retractions on some of those, on some of that acceptance on the street, particularly our trans young people.
14: That's your news for now. We'll have more in the next hour.
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14: At the World Cup, Cape Verde are through to the round of 32 following a goalless draw against Saudi Arabia in Group H. France made it 3 wins from 3 as Group I drew to a close last night with a 4-1 win over Norway. Elsewhere, Senegal hammered Iraq 5-0. Meanwhile, the group stages draw to a close later on at 10 p.m. England take on Panama in Group L, while overnight from 12:30 a.m. Colombia meet Portugal in Group K, while DR Congo take on the winless Uzbekistan, while Group J will bring the first round action to a close when Jordan face Argentina and Algeria take on Austria. Closer to home, there are 3 games down for decision in the Women's Premier Division. Shamrock Rovers face Wexford from 1 o'clock this afternoon. Waterford welcome bottom of the table Cork City to the RSC at 3 o'clock, and Sligo Rovers head to Treaty United with kickoff at 7:35.
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14: Cloudy with patchy outbreaks of rain in the southwest, spreading northeastwards across the country through the morning, with highs today of 17 to 22 degrees. And now you're up to date on News Talk.
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0: morning and welcome in today's show.
1: I've heard some nonsense. You know, we don't have any restriction on flights. You do. You've only got two runways. Dublin will cap out at about 60 million passengers a year. But the engine for growth for this economy that growth would deliver over the next 5 or 10 years will be extraordinary.
0: Michael O'Leary puts it up to the government and the DAA.
2: This is the end of the age of terror and death and the beginning of the age of faith and hope and of God. It's the start of a grand concord and lasting harmony for Israel and all the nations of what will soon be a truly magnificent region.
0: Fintan Drury on his new book, Genocide, subtitled Sponsoring the Destruction of Palestine. A big weekend for Pride marches. The Dublin spectacle starts at midday. But what is the history of Pride?
3: You know, we need to understand how we within the community can offer the appropriate support and then how, sort of as a wider society, we're able to ensure that people feel that they are able to live their lives to the fullest and be most accepted.
0: The genre is called rural noir. Author Michelle McDonough on her latest thriller set in the Midlands.
4: Even if you've had one book out, you think it's a fluke. Your second book, it could be a second fluke. And when you're sitting there in the throes of it, it doesn't come easy, the writing. It's much harder than I ever thought it was going to be.
0: Gareth Mullins has more ideas for your weekend barbecue and Luke O'Neill on how European science has got to respond to the new world order. There's more too. The summer cash machine contains €310,000, which you can win next Friday week. That's July the 10th. 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Tweet us at PatKennyNT. 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Now, if you're venturing into the capital today, be prepared for a colourful experience, because just after we go off air, a rainbow of colour will be unleashed on the capital's streets as the contribution of Ireland's LGBTQ plus community is celebrated. But 11 years since Ireland's historic marriage equality referendum, just how far have we moved the dial when it comes to discrimination and marginalisation of the LGBT community? Well, I'm delighted to be joined in studio by LGBTQ activist James O'Hagan and Tony Walsh, founding editor of Gay Community News. Good morning and welcome.
5: Hello, Pat. Great to be here.
0: I haven't seen you for a long time,
5: indeed.
0: Tony. You are now living in other parts of the world.
5: Exactly.
0: So when you come back to Dublin, how different is it to what we call the bad old days?
5: It's extraordinarily vital, in a word. That's what it is. It is exuberant, as you said. It's colourful. It's wonderful. I see people living their lives without fear and shame that attach to it. When I remember coming out in the late 70s and early 80s.
0: And it was not an easy thing to do.
5: No, it wasn't. And also, too, we have to contextualise that Pride grew out of endemic poverty, the AIDS pandemic. There was a lot of other things happening in Ireland that actually impacted the Troubles in the North. All of these sociocultural and political elements impacted on the way LGBT people had to struggle to find their collective voice. And also, too, we have to remember that David Norris was still progressing his constitutional action. Sex between men was illegal.
0: I mean, this goes back to the 1861 Offences Against the Persons Act, which remained in place until ultimately on foot of David Norris's efforts in Europe.
5: Indeed, until 1993, and also too, until those laws were abolished, it was impossible to advance anti-discrimination and equality legislation. And of course, James here has been very involved in that process. We couldn't have had things like marriage equality or the Equal Status Act or the Gender Recognition Act until we'd got decriminalisation out of the way in 1993.
0: Now, the first Pride Festival was actually more than 40 years ago.
5: Indeed, it was where two women and eight guys did a protest outside the British Embassy and the Department of Justice, protesting those very British laws that you referenced from the 19th century. And if you jump forward a little while later, it was only with the establishment of community spaces like the Hirschfeld Centre and Temple Bar that provided the economic and human resources to progress an actual Pride festival. And you know what, the first festivals, I mean, I remember going on my first festival in 1980. There were only 16 of us wandering around town, and I was brazen as hell, a 19-year-old, you know, just up for a little bit of crack, not really appreciating the dangers that lurked around the corner. We just gave out flyers. There weren't enough people for a parade. All of that would actually happen much later on. And it's actually what's really lovely now is, you know, you look at 52 years of LGBT civil rights on the island of Ireland. We're still progressing that journey.
0: Yeah. Now, the Pride event today will be enormous. There'll be thousands of people there and thousands more not participating but watching and enjoying the spectacle. But some of the early Pride festivals, I mean, a picnic in Merrion Square.
5: A picnic in Merrion Square, it sounds very middle class, actually. A few bottles of wine in Sunday Times or whatever. Gorgeous. But, I mean, you know, those sorts of sociocultural events were hugely important.
0: And yet you were moved on.
5: We were indeed. Know your history really well, Pat. Yeah. We were actually moved on, but you know, there's a gorgeous symmetry to actually the Dublin Pride Festival now being back in Merrion Square. I mean, that's the end point of the parade, where there'll be upwards of 100,000 people actually in a very family-centric environment marking today. So we really literally have come full circle.
0: Now, it was against the law to come out and admit that you were a homosexual in those days. But how oppressive was it? Because I think even I remember my father referring to one of his friends as he didn't have the word gay, because that's a relatively modern phenomenon, given that my father would be well over 100 were he alive, be alive today. But he knew that, you know, he had a friend or two. And there was no overt discrimination. They just lived and let live.
5: Well, they were very lucky, but I think oppression plays out and repression plays out and can play out in very insidious, invisible, intangible ways. You know, when we look back in that period and we look back at Ireland before decriminalisation, and by the way, it's lovely that this very week the government is progressing the disregard bill to actually expunge those criminal convictions. Mm-hmm. But when you look back on that, it's not just about the crude numbers of men who, gay and bisexual men, who were sent to prison for nothing more than loving another man or having sex with another man. It's the intangible corrosive impact of the law and how that played out. And I think what I'm referring to now is the culture of self-censorship that existed. Mm. The fact that, and you would have been aware of it as a broadcaster and a journalist, how the media was reluctant to take up positive images and explore positive images. I mean, the Evening Herald was still using the word gay in inverted commas up until 1989.
0: Mm. I'm thinking, even as a young broadcaster going to interview Hilton Edwards and Michael McLean more in their home in Harker Terrace. And everybody knew this was Ireland's most obvious out gay couple. But there was never any attempt to prosecute them or...
5: Well, they had a privilege of wealth and status and the theatre. You know, so you didn't touch people who were working in the theatre. It's no coincidence that lots of lesbians and gay men actually found refuge in entertainment and the arts because they were a little bit more liberal. But, you know, there was repression actually did impact on people. We've no way of quantifying it, but anecdotally we know of thousands of lesbians and gay men who left Ireland right throughout the 20th century in search of more socially liberal
0: But you're saying that
5: places.
0: If people were in those professions, there was a tolerance of people in the colourful professions,
5: indeed, and a certain omerta of silence where people just didn't talk about it outside of those circles that so-and-so was gay. You know, somebody like a broadcaster and one of your former colleagues, Vincent Hanley. I mean, it would have been known. Vincent's sexuality would have been known in limited circles, but outside of that, nobody would have talked about it.
0: Yeah, I'm just wondering whether the kind of gay bashing that became, I suppose, characteristic of the latter part of the 20th century, whether that emerged as a result of people, quote-unquote, ordinary people coming out.
5: That's a really astute observation, and actually, when you look, we wouldn't have known it at the time, but when you look back at that period, particularly the late 70s and 80s, you do see this parabola, a pushback against the increased visibility of a newly enabled LGBT community. I mean, there was a raft of just horrible murders right throughout across the island of Ireland throughout the 1980s. And a lot of that came in response to the emergence of pride festivals, people actually appearing more.
0: In other words, the idea of gays getting uppity.
5: Indeed, you know, and it needs to be put back in their box.
0: Yeah, and that was the point I was trying to make, that for many people, as long as they were in the box, that was fine.
5: Sure.
0: Yeah. James, you grew up in a different era entirely.
6: Well, yeah, I mean, I grew up, I was born in 1982, so the first 11 years of my life, I obviously wasn't thinking about or considering my sexual orientation. But looking back now, I suppose I can understand that, you know, I sort of was lucky enough to come out after decriminalisation, and I was still in that sort of era of sort of tolerance, you know, kind of where people were tolerant of. We hadn't moved quite to the language used now around inclusion and belonging. So, you know, when I was coming out to my parents when I was around sort of 16 or 17, there was a real sense of like, we love you, you can be who you are, but let's just keep this a bit quiet. Like, let's not quite, like, let's be careful who we tell. And it wasn't coming from a place of shame around my identity, but it was coming from a place of wanting to make sure that I was protected and I was safe. And I think it's exactly because of having lived through, for my parents, having lived through that period of time where they had seen the violence and some of the attitudes that existed towards members of our community, that there was a fear of what sort of life was I going to have. And to be honest, I couldn't have answered that question myself at the time. I think it came out the same year that Queer as Folk, that sort of, you know, seminal TV show was on Channel 4, and that was the first time I'd ever seen representation of people in a community that I could actually belong to. And sort of, and I think that you know, that visibility point is so important.
0: So you've matured through the age of marriage equality and all of that, but I'm wondering, do you discern, because of what's happening internationally, this is a conservatism growing up, you know, gays in the military in the United States being, prejudice being shown towards them. Are you seeing any of that kind of thing here?
6: I think that it's insidious, and it gets in a way. You were talking about the sort of intangibility, or you were sort of mentioning that the intangibility of these things, and it gets in under your skin. And I think certainly, like, I look back to say 2015 and that period immediately after marriage equality, and there was this real sense of you could walk with your head held up high and your shoulders and your back, and you felt so confident that you could take the hand of your partner in public, or if you were in a non-queer space, that, you know, you could give your partner like a kiss on the cheek, or you could be, you know, boisterous in your identity. And certainly in the last 11 years, that has felt like it has ebbed away. And sort of, you know, anecdotally,
0: would you hesitate holding?
6: I would. Yeah, I think that I have definitely noticed the sense of feeling sort of less comfortable to be sort of demonstrative, or even less comfortable to kind of, you know, if I'm it goes back to the speech that Panty made at the Abbey in 2014, that sort of checking yourself, that feeling of kind of sort of looking around the room and thinking, well, is there going to be someone here that sort of is going to take issue with my identity? And I think we've seen sort of those attitudes become emboldened because there is more of a support growing for it, and you're seeing what's happening around the world, and it feels, you know, like you have to second guess yourself.
0: Which it seems like going backwards slightly. Now, it has to be said, Ireland is still a very, relatively speaking, safe place.
6: Oh, absolutely. And I think that's a really important point to make, because Ireland is an incredibly safe place to be a member of our community. There are obviously ways in which we can do better, and there are minority groups within our community who maybe are still sort of, you know, still need to sort of go on a bit more of that journey, and sort of we need to kind of find a way to make sure they're more included and have what they need in order to be able to flourish. But I think that globally, the sort of LGBT community has been sort of taken up a little bit as kind of one of the ways in which some of the more far right actors are kind of creating that misinformation and fear and anxiety about kind of changing worlds. And that is having a blowback then on sort of the safety that people perceive themselves to have, even though we're living in a very safe society.
0: Now, Tony, you live in Turkey, and I'm, you know, my impression of Turkey under Erdogan would be that it's quite a conservative place. So How is it for you in that environment?
5: It is conservative. I mean, Turkey, like Ireland 20 years ago, was just a country of paradoxes. Alcohol is legal from 6 o'clock in the morning. There's no alcohol-fueled bad behavior on the streets. People are quite civil. But right now we've got an ultra-Islamist party run by Erdogan, propped up by an ultra-nationalist party, who have branded LGBT people terrorists and are using us as a form of political collateral to advance a very specific agenda around family rights and around identity.
0: Live carefully, shall we say?
5: I do, but I'm living in Antalya, city the size of Dublin, and we do have gay clubs. But I do live carefully.
0: Antalya is also a big holiday destination.
5: And actually, the very fact that it is a holiday destination, 20% of the population is foreign, I think, leavens the vibe in the city. I want to quickly make some remark following what James said. I think when we're looking at the rise of anti-immigrant rhetoric and anti-queer rhetoric and everything in Ireland, and the way it's been amplified by bad faith actors, it behoves us to remember the core of collective compassion and empathy that I think is at the center of Irish society, something that we really felt during processes like the marriage equality campaign. And we really need to look to, when we're in moments of trouble, we need to remind ourselves that Irish people generally, the majority of Irish people are not like that. Yeah. And I really don't believe that Irish people, the majority of Irish people, are fundamentally homophobic. And even some of the people, the yabos, who are coming out with anti-homophobic rhetoric and nastiness, a lot of the time what they're doing, they're just using us as an easy fall guy for a whole set of problems that they have. We're just easy pickings.
0: Okay. Now, how important is a Pride event like today? Today's March, there'll be one in Limerick over the weekend and one in Cork probably as well. So, how important are they? Are they still necessary?
6: They really are. And I think that you know, even if we achieve full inclusion, full equality, we're absolutely embedded in society, I think it'll still be important that there's a space for us to go out and sort of, you know, really visibly celebrate our identities. Because I think it's important for difference to be celebrated and for people from all different walks of life to have a moment to be able to sort of really speak about their identity with pride. But I think that the likes of Dublin and Cork, Belfast Pride, those big events are really great for getting people to be able to come together. But what's so important is to see these pride festivals now taking place in small towns and rural communities right across the country, because that's new. That's not something that's been happening for very long.
5: Pride's also asking another big question. It's not just about allowing us to have a fabulous day out. I mean, that's really important, you know. But it is also asking, and I'm reminded of early Pride, where we had a big banner that said, gay liberation is your liberation. Pride is also an invitation to people to come on the journey, to everyone else to come on the journey and beg the question, what type of society are we creating amongst all of us?
0: Well, if you're coming into the city today, the capital city, the march will start at 12 and will weave its way down O'Connell Street and all the way over to Merrion Square, scene of that famous picnic. All right. Look, James O'Hagan, LGBT activist, and Tony Walsh, founding editor of Gay Community News and himself an LGBT activist. Thank you both very much for joining us in studio.
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0: Michael was our big winner yesterday while dining with his girlfriend. 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After 3 on Friday the 10th, during Moncrief, we'll make that call. If it happens to be to your phone, you must answer within 5 rings, you then tell us the amount in the machine, and then we give you the money. And if you don't answer, we keep calling until we find that winner. Remember the number, €310,000, and it's tax-free. Text play to 57557. Coming up later in the show, Michael O'Leary shares his views on the DA's latest costly plans for expansion. But next, Luke O'Neill on how European science must respond to the emerging new world order. That's next.
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10: Hey, it's Cahill. Now, making it to a World Cup is special. 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There are 14 players at this year's tournament following in their father's footsteps. Take Erling Haaland, for example. His dad, Alfing, played for Norway at the 94 World Cup. Then there's Luca Zidane. His dad, Zinedine Zidane, became a World Cup legend with France, but Luca is representing Algeria. Now look, we all want to make our parents proud, but can you imagine trying to impress Zinedine Zidane? The pressure!
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0: Well, now I'm joined in studio by Luke O'Neill, Professor of Biochemistry at Trinity College in Dublin. Luke, good morning.
20: Good morning, Pat.
0: You've had a busy week.
20: I have. I've had 4 days of science in Dublin. Yeah, we had a visit from the European Research Council, which is Europe's biggest funder of basic science. €2.5 billion budget a year, by the way. And I'm on the council. I'm a representative of Ireland. And I invited them to Dublin because of the presidency, which starts next week. So we 2 days in Dublin discussing science research. It's not just science. They cover all knowledge, really. So
0: and you had some heavy hitters in?
20: Well, the Taoiseach hosted us, but I want to give him a shout out now because he gave a great speech. And you know, I guess the presidency, Ireland will be exposed of it, won't we? Didn't let us down. They were in awe of him. And I'm not joking you, he gave a fantastically lucid speech about science and research and how he'll support it. One reason for coming, Pat, by the way, is we need increased funding for science in Europe with the Horizon programme. And he hopefully will champion that. Yeah. One of our experts said, this could be your legacy. You support science in the presidency. But he was very much on board, I must say. So very impressed.
0: Now, one of the reasons that Europe has to get its act together is because, well, America is its act is falling apart.
20: Yeah.
0: And the Chinese, on the other hand, are becoming preeminent in pretty much every endeavor in science.
20: They are. China has tripled its investment in science and research. We've tripled it. Can you imagine? So we're falling behind. And this is not being exaggerating. Europe will be a bit player in the world of science and tech if we don't wise up. Everybody's saying this, by the way. Now, it's tricky because the European Commission has to provide the funding for all of this, and with the framework program coming up and all the rest. So one of our jobs was to remind everybody of this and say, look, Europe will fall behind, and it's falling behind already. And even though the US is in turmoil, there's still fantastic tech and science happening in the US, especially in AI in these areas.
0: And that's a question, whether we will be enthralled to the US on AI.
20: Yeah.
0: Because the big heavy hitters there in AI are all American companies.
20: Well, America is remember, Trump is threatening this, that Europe can't get access to Anthropic, which is a major AI system. So if they own all the technology that we need and we can't get access to it, Europe better catch up quickly. You might have a situation where China discovers a cure for Alzheimer's disease. This is not beyond the bounds of us. And what if they restrict access to new medicines? You know, so Europe needs to step up really and play its part and make these discoveries as well.
0: Now, we talked a few months ago about the possible brain drain from the United States. Yep. Is that really happening to any degree?
20: It is. Well, this is the other thing, which was we celebrated this week. So there's a thing called Choose Europe, which means can you convince people from the US or anywhere to come to Europe? In other words, could it be a magnet for talent? And the ERC, as we call this, they put up a special fund. We were given an extra 400 million. And Ursula von der Leyen herself was behind this, by the way. So we were given 400 million extra as a fund to choose for people to choose Europe. And its working path. So the first round, there's been almost a doubling of applications from the US to come to Europe, to work in labs and join universities. So there's been an increase, and it's not just beginning, you know, and we hope that the world will respond. In other words, Europe would be the place for you to come to do your research. And there's all kinds of reasons. It could be social, it could be the political environment, work-life balance is better here. They're using these as arguments, you see. Mm-hmm. So it's starting, and we hope this Choose Europe campaign will continue.
0: A lot of the time, though, a chair in a particular university in the United States will be sponsored by a company, maybe a big tech company, or maybe just a regular local company that are making pots of money and decide they want to help out the local university, perhaps the one that gave them their start.
20: Yeah.
0: And how much of that kind of money will make its way to Europe?
20: Very important as well, Pat. See, the talent can be anywhere, and these companies are multinational, Pat, so why wouldn't they get involved? You know. And interestingly, on the second day, Pat, I invited in the head of Google Europe was there. The head of the chief scientist in the Kerry Group, we invited him. Albert McQuaid was part of this as well. And then we had a guy called Patrick Ward, who's deputy of Roche Pharma. They spoke at this as well to say, look, we're happy to be involved. And those companies want to see Europe invest in science because discoveries could end up in those companies. Secondly, to employ staff, you've got to train people to a very high level. And this system will train young people to work in these industries. So that the industrial part is a very important part of it.
0: Now, we see in the defense industries, for example, that Europe is trying to cut its dependence on the United States in aircraft, for example, by French or by Swedish rather than by American. That's going to be a problem, isn't it? Trying to, for example, develop an AI model in Europe. We have to have our own large language model.
20: We do. That's a big thing.
0: At least in America, they speak one language, sort of, American English. Here you've got Germans and French and Italians and ourselves.
20: Yeah.
0: All
20: this is a challenge for them. And in fact, the industrial people on the panel raised this issue. Europe's complicated in regulation, for instance. Mm-hmm. Different countries, that can slow down innovation. You see, the Chinese, of course, can make a decision and press go, and they move very fast. One person spoke about how EVs and self-driving cars, he was the guy in Google, David Sneddon is his name. He'd been in China, and he said he met a company making self-driving cars, and at the moment they go at 15 kilometers per hour.
0: Yeah.
20: They said within 3 months we'll have that up to 50 kilometers per hour. You know, so okay, the Chinese are much more
0: in
20: agile.
0: Terms of urban transportation, 50 kilometers an hour. I mean, the speed limit in Dublin city centre is 30 kilometers per hour.
20: Yeah,
0: so
20: that's right.
0: You could imagine it's agility, autonomous really. Transport. Yeah.
20: Agility. And you're right, though, the regulatory framework has to change as well. Europe makes great discoveries, Pat. Everybody agrees on this. We make the great scientific breakthroughs, but don't translate them effectively into products and services. That's where the gap has been. So can the ERC and the European Union help speed that up, is the idea?
0: Yeah, I was listening to an ad this morning, and they were talking about the gender pay gap. And if you've got a company of more than 50 people, you've got to log in your stats for your company. Now, it's a worthy objective to narrow the gender pay gap, but I'm just thinking that's another layer.
20: Endless form filling and bureaucracy. This needs to be. Now, this is a mission. The European Union says the next 7-year framework program has to be about competitiveness. How do we make Europe more competitive? And for the ERC, it's investing in the base, the nuts and bolts of this, really, is the idea. And Research Ireland deserve a shout out, Pat. They hosted it. Dermot O'Brien, who's the CEO, gave a great talk as well. Maria Nash was my great. She did a lot of work for us. So what got me, Pat, was they all went away thinking Ireland's great. Isn't that great? Mm-hmm. You know when you bring guests in, you worry. And the presidency will feature this. And Research Ireland really stepped up now, as well.
0: The other question is, if America is not a reliable partner and we are absolutely tied in inextricably with the American tech industry here, and to some extent to pharma and so on. What about the Chinese? What sort of inroads are they making in terms of scientific partnerships in Europe?
20: Well, again, one of my jobs is on the ERC, they sent me to Korea about 3 months ago, right?
0: Yeah.
20: To meet with Korean scientists and to try to link with Korea and have some kind of association. Countries can be associate members of science, but Europe and Korea may well become. It's like the Eurovision, strangely enough.
0: You know, the Canadians have joined the EBU.
20: Have they really? Yes, you never know.
0: Competing along with Australia and Israel.
20: It's just somewhat similar. So the Koreans want to be part of Europe when it comes to science. Now, the AI boom in Korea was remarkable when I was there. Now, China is absolutely in our sights because fantastic science. Why wouldn't we collaborate? And collaboration is always better anyway. So that's plans afoot to link into those.
0: The question is about populations too. I mean, when you have, I don't know how many billion people they have in China, you're almost bound to produce top-class Olympic athletes.
20: Yep.
0: Top-class engineers, top-class scientists, because you've got the numbers, and if you get the best of the best, you're almost
20: it is a numbers
0: statistically,
20: game.
0: Yeah.
20: Well, it's a bit like monkeys typing Shakespeare, Pat. How many monkeys in a room do you need to type randomly and eventually one types a sonnet? Science is funny that way. You need a bit of creativity and outside-the-box thinking, and the Chinese weren't good at that for a long time. They would take something that was discovered in Europe and make it into
0: make
20: something.
0: It better,
20: they're very good at that, right? But now they're doing discovery as well. And absolutely, then they know that themselves, you see. So they're now moving ahead. And either we do it with them, we have to make sure we do it ourselves to give us a bit of a skin of the game, as it were, you know, and collaborate with them would be a very clever thing to do.
0: Because we could end up between the devil and the deep blue sea.
20: Well, the phrase, Pat, is Europe is becoming a bit player, they're calling it at the moment, in tech and science. So they need to be a bit player. And through the ERC, if we can get our budget doubled, we're looking for a doubling of the budget, that'll make sure we're not a bit player when it comes to science, and tech is the idea.
0: Okay, Luke O'Neill, thank you very much. By the way, your podcast this week, what are you talking about?
20: It's the science of wearables. Have you got a smartwatch, Pat?
0: I'm not actually wearing it today. I wear two watches, remarkably. The old-fashioned Seiko, which has got a capacitor in it, so it winds itself if I wear it.
20: Right.
0: And the other is a fitness watch.
20: Does one of them tell the time, Pat?
0: Both tell the time.
20: These watches don't tell the time anymore. But it's the science of wearables and smartwatches.
0: And most people use their phone for the time.
20: They do anyway, that's right, yes.
0: Very good. Luke O'Neill, Professor of Biochemistry at Trinity College in Dublin. Thank you very much for joining us. Now, still to come, Michael O'Leary is not happy with our government, and he's here to tell us why. But next, journalist Fintan Drury on his latest book. It's called Genocide, A Catalogue of the West's Complicity in the Destruction of Palestine.
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6: After so many years of unceasing war and endless danger, today the skies are calm, the guns are silent, the sirens are still, and the sun rises on a holy land that is finally at peace, a land and a region that will live, God willing, in peace for all eternity.
0: And that was Donald Trump, not recently, but on the 13th of October, 2025, in an address to the Knesset. And it's an important date, and that speech is an important aspect of a new book, which is called Genocide, Sponsoring the Destruction of Palestine. And it's written by Fintan Drury, and it's a companion piece to his original book about Gaza and Palestine, which was called Catastrophe, Nakba 2. Fintan is with me now in studio. Fintan, good morning.
26: Good morning, Pat.
0: You say this book is written through the prism of that date. Explain.
26: It was just a few days after that speech was delivered to the Knesset that I was doing some further research on what I was hoping to do, which was to look in more detail at the West's complicity and, in some cases, the sponsorship of the genocide, and which I had referred to in a little bit of detail in the first book, but which I really wanted to investigate more thoroughly. And I came across a news report I had known of Trump's trip on the 13th of October, but I came across a news report that had a number of clips, or a number of quotes from his speech, including the one that you've just played. And you know, I'm a cynical old hack. I was stunned. I was stunned even by his standards, by the language. I was stunned by the inappropriateness of it, given that he was in close proximity to Gaza, where there were 60 billion tons of rubble and you know, at least 100,000 people dead already. And that, yet again, yes, this was a peace, in inverted commas, plan that he was bringing forward, that the President of the United States was bringing forward, and every single President of the United States that has attempted to do so has done so through the prism of Israel and through Israel's interests and has been fronted by Israel's interests. But as I read more, I realized that actually this was different. This was completely different, because essentially what he was doing was airbrushing, in his speech, he was airbrushing out the Palestinians. There is one reference in his 1 hour 4 minutes of his speech in the Knesset, there is one reference to the Palestinian people where he refers to the need for them to lay down their arms as if they're the sole aggressor, or the aggressor and the sole combatant here, and lay down their arms, and if they embrace peace, they can look forward to a return to the basics of life. Meantime, throughout his speech, he refers to a new economic boon in Gaza, billions and billions of dollars coming in from the United States, from rich Arab states, to support the rebuilding of Gaza. And he portrays

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1: Not just in the United States, but other leaders have talked up the future of a greater and bigger Israel, gave us confidence that this was something that was appropriate and accurate. And I do think the point is that throughout his speech, as you will have seen from reading it, I'm sure, is that he refers to, he essentially tells the Israelis that today is a day to celebrate. You know, he talks about winning, he talks about victory, he talks about the new beginning of a bigger and greater Israel.
2: Now, I want to just quote the Genocide Convention, which was adopted by the UN in 1948. So this is not something new or novel. And it talks about destroying in whole or in part a national, ethnical, racial or religious group, A, killing members of that group, causing serious bodily or mental harm to members of that group, deliberately inflicting on the group conditions of life calculated to bring about its physical destruction in whole or in part, imposing measures intended to prevent births within the group, forcibly transferring children of the group to another group. I mean, pretty much on all of those counts.
1: Francesca Albanese parses that and essentially says there are six grounds on which genocide, and you only need to be found guilty under one. And she says there is no doubt in her case, in her judgment, that Israel is guilty of five of the six.
2: Now, the question of how Israel gets away with it is one of your principal themes, that they have acted with impunity. And I've been saying on this program that the cloak of the Holocaust has been used, if you like, as a defense shield.
1: It's used as a defense shield. It's been said by many former senior members of Israeli governments, and not just of the Labour Party, which was a more left-leaning, more moderate Israeli political party that still exists, but pretty much in the wilderness now. But at a time when they were in power, or they were at least a substantial feature of opposition politics in Israel, there were many of its members who tried to make the distinction between anti-Semitism and being anti-Israel. And that's been lost. It's completely gone in the last 20 years, and we have been sucked into that. It's part of Israel's propaganda machine, the Hasbara, as they call it. They're spending unimaginable...
2: And yet there are many eminent Jewish people who actually insist on making the distinction.
1: The Jerusalem Declaration of 2021 was an effort by 300 Jewish academics around the world, but many of them in Israel, to actually ask to establish definitively that there is no link. And it's very clear. It states, for example, that it is not anti-Semitic to support the right of the Palestinian people to self-determination. It is not anti-Semitic to criticize Israel for its conduct in Palestine, among other things. So these, and it's now garnered, I think, over 1,000 signatories, most of whom are Jewish.
2: Now, the question of complicity, some people, some countries, by staying silent, are perhaps complicit. Others are more directly involved. I mean, how much of this is about trade? How much of this is about the arms trade specifically?
1: I think in terms of the sponsorship element, those who are most guilty, the United States, the UK and Germany, and I focus on the United States and the UK, not Germany, because the way I do my work, I can't research in detail on Germany because I don't speak the language, I can't read German newspapers, etc. But in those markets, the arms trade is a huge part of this. And should not be underestimated. And in the case of the United States, it's just a very, very significant dimension. I mean, the United States has provided armaments in excess of $21 billion.
2: Well, you saw J.D. Vance reminding Israeli cabinet ministers who's buttering their bread.
1: Yeah, exactly. And that's what he meant. But also, in terms of the complicity piece, the third

0: states, who are those that are hiding behind, if you like, a veneer of support for the Palestinian people, but not taking relatively simple steps. And I'm thinking of Ireland, and I'm thinking of the Occupied Territories Bill in particular, but other areas of Irish life as well, where we could very easily take practical steps that might hurt us a little bit. If we take the economic piece, I don't believe for a moment, given that we're the second largest importer of goods from the state of Israel in the world, I don't believe for
1: Who's the biggest, by the way? Because you have a figure dating from 2024, I think it was, where we were the largest at that point in the book, early in the book. But I mean, so what are we importing?
0: Oh, we're importing largely it's tech, and it's pieces, and it's one American company that is having them made there, brought in here, and then obviously shipped out.
1: And their pharmaceuticals as well.
0: No, and pharmaceuticals, yeah. But the point is, if we even park that and say, well, why don't we just target aggressively the occupied territories piece, where we're saying definitively, as a government, as a state, as a people, we will not do trade with Israeli companies that are manufacturing or providing services from territory that we know to be, under UN legislation, under international law, we know to be taking place on stolen land.
1: Now, you write that the West's international conscience has gone AWOL.
0: Yeah.
1: Now, why? I mean, because if they see what Israel was doing, if it was another country, they might take a different view. You know, they would be more ready to criticize. What is it about Israel? I mean, is it this so-called Western values that Israel, uniquely in the Middle East, is supposed to espouse?
0: So I think there's a number of reasons, and I think many journalists are guilty of this. And Bob Fisk, who you would have known well, often spoke about the anti-Semitism piece, and he said that the problem for many journalists, and he included himself in this, is that there is a fear that if you tell the truth about Israel, you'll be accused of being an anti-Semite. That's one reason, because it applies to more than journalists, clearly. The second reason is the one you've just raised, Iran. I said in the first book that Israel would play the Iran card, that they always play the Iran card. They did in the summer of 2024. They went in this summer. They didn't, the summer just gone, rather, summer 2025. They didn't have to go in. Trump went in for them. He went in first. And then they piggybacked on Trump. And the reason why? The reason is, oh, Iran is a nuclear threat. Well, it's not. It doesn't have nuclear weapons. Who does? Israel. But this notion that we have, that it is a bulwark against our civilization, in some way that our civilization is superior, and it's a bulwark against the threat of Iran militarily, but it's also a bulwark against Islamism, which we see as this, you know, extraordinary threat, or that's how it's presented to us. So it's a combination of things, Pat.
1: Now, the question of overreach by Netanyahu, I mean, we had unprecedented criticism of Netanyahu by Trump, and even a slightly human aspect, empathic aspect to Trump that you don't normally get. Like, why do you have to kill an apartment block full of people to get one Hamas operative? He asked that question. It's a question we've all been asking many times. But the President of the United States, up to this, has never asked that simple question.
0: Yeah, but he flip-flops all the time. So he did say it. But equally, you know, you could ask the question about how the United States landed a missile in a school in Iran and killed 150, 160 school children. And who are they answerable? To nobody.
1: Some of the there are questions and comments coming in which are on both sides of the argument. This one, the use of the word genocide to describe the war in Gaza is part of a campaign to demonize the state of Israel and is a vile campaign that began decades ago when Mary Robinson organized an anti-racism conference in Durban. Israel was being accused of genocide. That was 25 years ago. Bill Clinton has repeatedly stated he was in the room when Arafat and the PLO were offered everything they wanted, but they refused because, in his words, they'd rather kill Jews. It's also an inversion of the historical reality. If Israel had lost any of the wars since their independence of 1948, they would have been annihilated.
0: Well, Bill Clinton's chief of staff, who was in the room with him, has recently come out for the second time to say that did not happen, and that Bill Clinton, and he has said this again within the last 3 or 4 months, Bill Clinton is he was asked, did Bill Clinton lie when he said that? And he said, well, let me put it to you this way. He did not give a truthful account of what happened at that meeting. That's been completely debunked. The point about...
1: What I had heard, by the way, is that other forces whispered in Arafat's ear and said, if you agree to this, you're a dead man.
0: Well...
1: That happened at that
0: caucus. But I mean, I think ultimately, you know, there, I can't appeal to somebody who believes that Israel is you know, not... there would be people who don't believe it's a genocide. I accept that. But the idea that Israel has been demonized, Israel has behaved in a manner whereby it should have been demonized to a much greater extent in order that this didn't happen.
1: Now, the final question is really about Netanyahu's overreach. I mean, we see public opinion in the United States changing. All over Europe, it's changing. There is an antipathy towards Israel that did not exist to the same degree as now in the United States. I mean, is the Netanyahu era coming to an end? And is that likely to bring about a change?
0: Well, I think one of the startling things about October 13th and the narrative arc that I use of October 13th is the speech of the leader of the opposition that day in the Knesset, which was scary for lots of reasons, most particularly because it was almost completely supportive of everything and anything that the Netanyahu government has done. So I think it's also important to just give you these stats, that 30 years ago in 1995, the year of Yitzhak Rabin's assassination, 29% of Israelis polled described themselves as right-wing. In 2022, a poll by the Israel Democracy Institute found that 62% described themselves as right-wing, with that share of around 70% between 18 and 34-year-olds.
1: Fintan Drury, the book is called Genocide, subtitled Sponsoring the Destruction of Palestine. It's written by Fintan Drury. And Fintan, thank you very much for joining us in studio today.
0: Thank you, Pat.
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1: Well, we've lots of comments coming in about our discussion with Fintan Drury on his new book, which is called Genocide. Lots of comments coming in on today, which is going to feature a Pride March in Dublin and more marches over the weekend. I'll read you some of those comments later on in the programme. But still to come, Michael O'Leary responds to the DAA's latest development plans. Chef Gareth Mullins has some barbecue recipes. And Rural Noir author Michelle McDonough is spearheading a brand new genre. But now it's time for the news.
14: Across Ireland, this is the home of conversation that counts. This is News Talk.
16: I'm Quaoch Connolly. The search continues this morning for over 51,000 people who are missing following earthquakes which hit Venezuela on Wednesday. 920 people are confirmed to have died. Francisco Diaz is in the capital, Caracas, and says the disaster has put pressure on an already strained system.
17: Right now we are massively understaffed. We don't have the resources to actually deal with this. Just in business as usual, Venezuela is already having like struggles with hospitals. So you can only imagine what's the situation today.
16: The Taoiseach says the government wants to reduce the pressure on families in the next budget. Micheál Martin says the state also wants to provide more childcare supports. He says investment in infrastructure is absolutely key for the future of the west of the country, saying companies want faster access to rail and a better road system. The Taoiseach says the budget will try to help a number of particular groups.
18: We will look further, and Minister Fillery will be engaging with government as well in terms of the budgetary package and issue of disability. And so we will be looking to see how we can best, within available resources, reduce the pressure on families and on workers. And that will be the agenda.
16: And the weather is set to turn more unsettled this weekend following the recent heat wave. A yellow alert for high temperatures expired earlier this morning. Temperatures topped 30 degrees this week as the country experienced a heat wave. Meteorologist with Met Air and Deirdre Lowe says the weather will be more changeable in the coming days.
19: Today's a transition day. We still have warm, humid air over us at the moment, but the cooler air is going to feed into the west this evening and become countrywide this evening and early tonight. So we'll feel noticeably fresher overnight tonight and during tomorrow's Sunday too.
16: And the firm behind ChatGPT is limiting the release of its latest AI model at the request of the Trump administration. OpenAI says the release, called 5.6 Sol, will initially be available to only a small group of approved partners because of cybersecurity concerns. And that's your news for now.
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21: Good morning, I'm Robbie Dowling. France made it 3 wins in as many games as Group I drew to a close at the World Cup last night. Ousmane Dembele's hat-trick helped them to a comfortable 4-1 win over Norway. In the same group, Senegal hammered Iraq 5-0 to reach the round of 32. Pico Lopez's Cape Verde progressed to the knockout stages with a 0-0 draw against Saudi Arabia, while Spain secured top spot in Group H with a 1-0 victory over Uruguay. Elsewhere, Belgium eased to a 5-1 win in their Group G encounter with New Zealand, and Egypt and Iran played out a 1-1 draw. England can seal first place in Group L if they defeat Panama at 10 o'clock tonight. There's one game in the SSE Electricity Premier Division this evening, with Sligo Rovers hosting Shelburne at 7:45. And the quarterfinals of this year's All-Ireland Senior Football Championship get underway this afternoon. It's a doubleheader at Croke Park as Cork take on Mayo from 4 p.m. Then at 6:15 p.m, title holders Kerry are up against Tyrone. To access 3 free off-the-ball podcasts a month, download the Go Loud app now.
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16: Cloudy with patchy outbreaks of rain in the southwest, spreading northeastwards across the country through the morning, with highs today of 17 to 22 degrees. And now you're up to date on News Talk.
1: Thank you very much, Quishuk. Some of the comments coming in. I say to the LGBTQ community, live your life, but don't shove it down my throat or expect me to pay for your festivities or gatherings through any council or NGO support. That's what I object to. Government revenues from any source going to pay for flags, venues, publications or any other support. Otherwise, have a good life. On Luke O'Neill's contribution, China has tripled their investment into science, while the EU and NATO nations have brought their defence budgets up from an expected 2% of GDP to 5% of GDP, and that's to counter a threat that cannot conquer Ukraine after 4 long years of fighting. On Israel, so was October the 7th, the genocide. No mention of Hamas yet. That's disgraceful. No genocide in Gaza, says another one. Please state facts, not delusional anti-Semitic rants. And there we go again, conflating anti-Semitism with being anti the activities of an Israeli administration. Surely Trump's threat to bomb Iran back to the Stone Ages is an implicit threat of a genocide. Can this man not be held to account in any way for this and for Gaza? That's from Jerry in Westmeath. And another one, painting any criticism of Israel as being anti-Semitic has been a highly successful propaganda campaign run for decades. Okay, Michael O'Leary is here. Michael, good morning and welcome.
22: Good morning, Pat. Pleasure to be here.
1: Once again, you are preoccupied by the activities of the DAA.
22: Or not, as the case may be. You know, we're more preoccupied by the failure of the government to do anything to lift the cap at Dublin Airport 18 months after the programme for government said they would lift it as soon as possible. I am mystified as to why a government with a 20-seat majority haven't passed the legislation within 3 months. It's now 18 months and we, the American Airlines, everybody else, are still waiting for this cap to be abolished.
1: What are they telling you about the delay?
22: Oh, it's very complicated, it's very difficult, and you don't understand. The opposition parties are opposing it, to which we say, well, you have a 20-seat majority, get on with it. But it seems to be redolent of this government, you know, all talk and no delivery, no action.
1: Now, the extraordinary thing about this particular problem, if that's what it is that it was based on traffic management around the airport. And when that condition was first imposed, there was a difficulty. That difficulty has been eliminated by the M50, the M1 and all the rest. And you'd imagine when a condition for a planning evaporates, that the planning then should, the restriction should also evaporate.
22: Well, this is even more bizarre. Like, firstly, there was a concern about road traffic in 2007. So they decide, let's limit the traffic at the airport. Well, why didn't you just fix the road traffic problems? Which, to be fair, they have with the M1, the M50 and all of that. Then they gave planning permission for a second runway in 2015. The second runway takes capacity from 30 to about 60 million passengers a year. But, we still have to comply with the 2007 road traffic planning restriction. Well, then why did you give permission for a second runway in 2015? We've already spent the money. We, the airlines, have paid for this second runway. Our passengers want to use it. And we cannot be held up by, you know, Fingal County Council dithering over a planning restriction that has long since been redundant.
1: At the same time, we have done reports out there and the noise level can be pretty atrocious. I know if you live beside a railway, you get used to the rail and you forget about it. But the episodic nature of air transport means that you can never really predict when the noise is going to happen?
22: But you're right, but I mean, the noise is not going to happen at night time. You know, when you're asleep in your bed with your windows closed, there's no flights at Dublin, you know, very few flights between midnight and 6 a.m. You know, we're not asking for much here, but the decibel level of an aircraft overhead St. Margaret's, Ballybohol or Ashbourne is something of the order between 50 to 55 decibels. With the window closed, you don't hear it at all, but 55 decibels is safe.
1: My window was open. in this weather, Michael,
22: well,
1: I'm afraid.
22: Well, if you've any sense, you should close the windows in this weather because it's warmer outside than it is in.
1: Okay, but if the growth happens as you would predict it would happen, it would mean that pretty much the noise levels will increase and the frequency of those noises will increase. It has to happen going from 40 to 60.
22: I think that's inevitable, but that increase will take place on much quieter aircraft. But the engine for growth for this economy that growth would deliver over the next 5 or 10 years will be extraordinary. And we need to deliver that growth if we're going to invest in the infrastructure, the defence and whatever else this country needs to. This is indigenous growth. It's not dependent on US multinationals.
1: Now, you've put out a video during the week which is critical of the DAA's grand plans. Yep. $5.6 billion going to be spent. That's the projected spend, including contingencies and all the rest of it. And I'm wondering, you see, about that plan, given that the boss of the DAA used to be Kenny Jacobs, an alumnus of Ryanair. Was this plan fashioned under his tutelage, do you think?
22: I think this plan was fashioned many years ago. The DA have a whole department of people who are spend their entire time designing facilities
1: The reason I ask is I have expected Kenny Jacobs to bring with him the Ryanair ethos of doing things well, but at a price.
22: Well, I mean, we see no evidence of it. You know, like, the problem here is the Dublin Airport, to be fair to his predecessor, was Dalton Phillips. He built a second runway during COVID, which was the ideal time to invest in infrastructure. Now, we need to, in order to grow the airport, we need an extension of Pier 1 where our traffic grows to the north. That would cost about 60, 80 million. The DA wants to spend 5.6 billion. That's the cost of two national children's hospitals. And if you look at them, I mean, it's all regulatory gaming. It's, let's put in the biggest number we can think to the Irish Aviation Authority, and then they'll give us a price increase for the next 10 years. And you look at the numbers, are completely mad. 900 million for contingencies, 700 million for inflation, and even 500 million for sustainability. It's an airport, for God's sake. It's not a sustainable, it's not some green, central green
1: at
22: oasis.
1: At the same time, if they didn't put in that money for contingencies, you know what would happen. Overrun, but contingencies take care of that. So
22: it's just regulatory gaming.
1: Now, people who are old enough will remember your objections to T2, and you still maintain it was built in the wrong place, hence the need to...
22: Which is why we published the video. They built T2, you know, with two big buildings for check-in space at a time when people are actually travelling with less bags and need less check-in, but one small pier. And the problem with T2 now is it is full because it was badly designed and built in a cul-de-sac. They now want to knock down all the properties around T2, the cargo building, the old Ryanair office building, to make space for a little finger that will give them three more parking stands. And it all comes back to the same problem. They wasted $1.2 billion building T2 in the wrong place with the wrong design.
1: But we are where we are.
22: That's sadly true. But let's face it, the only airline that's going to deliver significant growth at Dublin Airport in the next 20 years is Ryanair. We're the only airline that has 300 new aircraft on order. We would like to drive enormous traffic and economic growth into this country, but we can't do it if we let the Dublin Airport monopoly spend two national children's hospitals building a couple of additional stands at Dublin Airport.
1: Okay, so where would your new stands go? Because you would definitely need new stands.
22: Yeah, absolutely. When you go through the long walkway, that we had to build to preserve Desmond Fitzgerald's old terminal building for...
1: Which is being used for the EU presidency.
22: Yes, for old fusty old terminal for the VIPs. Instead of turning left, you build a pier that goes out to the right there. Exactly. And you just mirror what we have. So a two-story building, steps down, lots of aircraft parking stands right up against the terminal, and you could build that for about 60 million. We'd only need to spend... That would save you about 5.54 billion of government waste.
1: Now, going back to T2, because I remember you were very critical of T2, aren't we glad that we have something like T2? It may be in the wrong place, but it's a very, very useful addition to Dublin Airport. And you wanted basically a shed with a few old stands.
22: Pat, that's very offensive.
1: Thereabouts.
22: What we had proposed at the time now looks genius in hindsight. We proposed that we got to Blackham & Mara Architects International to design a T2 on the north apron, which is where the hangars are at the moment. And you would drive in around the car parks and you'd have Terminal 1 on the left-hand side, Terminal 2 on the north apron, which is where the new runway is, and it's now where the extension of Pier 1 is going to be. That's where this airport should grow, and that's where the airport can grow in a modular, low-cost fashion, and low-cost air travel is what's going to drive growth at Dublin Airport for the next 20 years, and economic growth on and off this island.
1: Now, looking more strategically at what's happening in air travel, these last few days, it's been very hot. Yep. The idea that people might not have the appetite for travel to the southern European hotspots much anymore. Are you planning for those kind of eventualities with climate change?
22: No, because the demand for travel to Faro and Malaga and Sardinia and the Canaries continues unabated. You know, people have more leisure time. The greatest impetus for growth for Ryanair in recent years has been working from home. We have literally hundreds of thousands of people who are allegedly working from home, but from an Airbnb in Barcelona or from an Airbnb in Prague. And it's great. They have the freedom to move around. They want to travel. You know, I grew up in a generation, you know, the 60s and 70s. You know, we couldn't get off the island. It had to be a boat to Liverpool or Holyhead.
1: And I remember the return fare to London.
22: £209, which today would be about €700, and that was if you didn't stay a Saturday night, the old scam by the flag carrier. But that was then, this is now.
1: So the question of continuing with cheap fares, yeah. I mean, what has your fuel bill been like this past while? I know you've hedged, but that hedging comes to an end.
22: Yeah, our fuel bill is about €5 billion a year. Thankfully, we had hedged 80% of our fuel out to March 27 at $67 a barrel, so we've been well covered. Now, the other 20%, we're currently paying about $120 a barrel for it. But because we're able to secure all that fuel at a low price, we can keep our fares low through this summer and still be profitable. Many of our competitors are in real trouble because they haven't hedged or can't hedge. Europe is consolidating towards four large airlines. You're going to have three high-fare connecting carriers, BA, Lufthansa, and the Air France family. And then one low-cost point-to-point carrier, Ryanair. And we're the one who's going to keep them all honest. And the great news for consumers is we've ordered 300 new aircraft from Boeing. We ordered them during COVID, so we got a fantastically low price. And these aircraft have 20% more seats, but burn 20% less fuel. So I predict we will grow to 300 million passengers a year over the next decade, but by keeping our fares really low, down around 45, 50 euros.
1: Now, we've seen the well-publicised difficulties that Boeing have had.
22: Yep.
1: So how about your supply chain? I mean, can they deliver on time as ordered?
22: And we think so. I mean, Boeing are growing. Boeing changed the management team about 2 years ago, and the new management team are doing a terrific job. They delivered the last 29 of our old order actually ahead of schedule last autumn and this spring in time for summer 2026. And they're pretty confident now that our new MAX 10s, we get 15 of them in the spring of next year, will deliver on time. In fact, you know, and they're already being manufactured. The fuselages are already being manufactured in Wichita.
1: Okay, so you're confident you will get those on time.
22: Yep.
1: Now, going back to the Ryanair experience, I mean, at the beginning, there was a lot of criticism of Ryanair. I remember...
22: There still is, occasionally.
1: But BAC 111s, the early, I remember coming back
22: and
1: from...
22: And those were noisy.
1: I was in Rome for that famous quarterfinal where we were beaten 1-0. Now you've got the most modern fleet in the world. But the Ryanair experience still involves a lot of queuing.
22: Yep.
1: Like you queue for your priority or non-priority, then you queue when you go down the steps in Dublin Airport, then you might queue on the tarmac waiting for the aircraft to be cleaned and so on. Is that the inevitable price you have to pay for a low-cost experience?
22: I mean, I would argue, I don't think it's a price you have to pay. I mean, A, nobody has to queue because we've allocated seats. I don't understand why people queue. You know, the biggest queues now at the airports are in the non-priority queue. Why don't you just buy priority? You have your allocated seat. You've already checked in.
1: What do DAA currently charge? I mean, the nominal charge per passenger is 10.39, I think. Yeah, That's one of the lowest in Europe.
22: It isn't. It's one of the highest in Europe.
1: But, I was looking at them. In Heathrow, it's anywhere between 23.70 and 28-something.
22: Yep.
1: Charles de Gaulle is cheap. It's 10-something. Dublin, 10.39. Frankfurt, 25 to 30.
22: Yep.
1: Schiphol, 20 to 25.
22: Well done. You've bought the four other most expensive airports in Europe.
1: Compared to 10.
22: Every airport charges on a departing passenger basis. So Dublin charges €20 per departing passenger. And then on the other end, you'll pay whatever it is. Barcelona today is about €12 per departing passenger. Madrid is about €8 per departing passenger. I mean, all of these airports where we're growing are cheaper than Dublin. And Dublin is not Charles de Gaulle. Dublin is not Heathrow, much as they'd like to think they are. They are about the 15th biggest airport in Europe, but they're about the fifth. They're the second most expensive airport we fly to.
1: Now, moving on to other matters, arson at Ryanair houses in North County Dublin. I mean, I don't understand why. Well, but it happened.
22: You and me both. I mean, some hooded moron went around last Monday night. I mean, we own about 40 houses in Swords. We rent them at a discounted rate to, you know, our cabin crew, our graduate employees in head office, our engineers, and a couple of the junior pilots. What was he trying to achieve? I mean, I don't know. Was he annoyed with Ryanair? In which case, come around to our head office and set a bin on fire. Was it some anti-immigration thing? This isn't immigration. They're all Europeans. In fact, the majority of these people are Irish. But they're all Europeans. So what do you... But it's just mindless stupidity. So some guy runs around, sets fire to 7 bins. I mean, he has upset our people. We're running around fixing the doors. We're putting new security measures on the properties, video cameras. The guards have been very helpful. And the guards in Swords are terrific. And we have now security patrols going through there at night. But we shouldn't have to do that in Swords when you have... what really bugs me is these are young Irish and European people. They're working hard here in Ireland. They're all paying taxes to the Irish state. They're all paying their rents. I mean, you know, it's not being subsidized. Well, it's being discounted. But what's your beef?
1: Looking back at your past year, yeah. I mean, I can understand why you would not necessarily ever be a politician because you tend to speak your mind. Is the highlight your little spat with Elon Musk?
22: Oh, I mean, it was a gift. I mean, it was a joy. You know, I mean, you know, I'm not even on bloody X, that cesspit called X. But so when I thought it was a very reason. You know, we've been looking to try to put free Wi-Fi on board our planes. At the moment, the aerial technology means you have a fuel drag of about 1% or 2%. But in our case, that's 100, 200 million a year. And we're not willing to pay that. Starlink believe, and Starlink is a very good system. I have no issue with the technology. Starlink believe that 50% of our passengers will pay to use free Wi-Fi, and we believe nobody will pay. But if it's free, they'll all use it.
1: And why would you not? If the average fare, I don't know what it is.
22: €45.
1: €45. So therefore, if you were to add 1% of that, it's 50 cent onto the ticket and get free Wi-Fi.
22: Hey, except if I could add 50...
1: And might keep the obs quiet.
22: But
1: on board.
22: Pat, if I could add 50 cents to the ticket, I'd have undone it already. I mean, we are... You know, nobody will be behind... I would not. Nobody will get up faster than me in the morning to raise airfares if I could get away with raising airfares. Our tickets are vastly cheaper than any other airline in Europe because that's what we need to sell them at to fill the very large number of additional flights we're operating every year.
1: You're frequently critical of our local politicians, but I often wonder, are we not blessed compared to what they have stateside?
22: I mean, you know, there's lots of...
1: Would you shake Donald Trump's hand?
22: Of course I'd shake Donald Trump's hand. I'd shake Micheál Martin's hand. I just disagree with his inaction and inactivity. Micheál Martin has built a 30-year career wandering around, wringing his hands, but doing very little. Now, he says the right things, and we, you know... And Simon Harris is equally disappointing. You know, here's a government with a 20-seat majority, and one of the things they promised was they'd scrap the Dublin airport cap as soon as possible. 18 months later, nothing done. Why can't we fix infrastructure? Because they can't get anything done.
1: So bottom line, you'd like Mary Lou in charge?
22: No, bottom line, I want politicians here to deliver, you know, deliver. And I go back, you know, to the days when you had Charlie Haughey or Charlie McCreevy was in finance. Things got done. They weren't run around by their civil service minister, you can't do this, minister, you can't do that. Charlie McCreevy told me a great line once. He said, you know, if you ever want to get something done in government, he said, if you ask civil servants, can I do something, it will never be no minister, you can't, or we'll have to refer that to the Attorney General. Oh, it's a very complicated idea. And Charlie said, tell the civil service, we're doing this, now tell me how it gets done. And he said, the civil service will actually respond to that and will get it done if that's what the minister tells them he's going to do.
1: I remember there was an issue over bus lanes and Albert Reynolds was the minister for transport and there was some issue, can't do it. Yeah. And he said, I'll go out and paint them myself.
22: Exactly. Just get it done. I mean, we have a manager meeting at 8 o'clock every Monday morning. Everybody has a list of action points by Friday. Get it done. I mean, the cabinet of this country meets at 12 o'clock on a Tuesday. So there's half the week is gone already. It sends most of the afternoon, Monday, you know, I don't know what they do. And then nothing happens. Why does the cabinet not meet at 8 o'clock on a Monday morning? I mean, I understand 80 years ago they were all driving up on bad roads to Dublin. They could have an online Teams cabinet meeting at 8 o'clock on a Monday morning. Here's your list of things to do for this week. Now go get it done. But they're all wandering around, giving speeches, getting their photograph taken.
1: To borrow from Christy Moore, they're cutting tapes and throwing shapes.
22: Exactly, and nobody's doing any work. There's lots of things I disagree with Trump. I think Trump is fundamentally, historically wrong on tariffs, and he's historically wrong on Ukraine. But you can't argue the guy gets things done. Now, you may disagree with him, but he does deliver. Now, he may be only delivering for the rich, and he may be delivering one of the more corrupt administrations in US history. But at least things get done. Everybody knows who's in charge.
1: Not necessarily done well if you're trying to paint a pool.
22: No, absolutely. But I mean, God help us, I would take it over Micheál Martin, who can't get anything done because he's too busy wringing his hands and nodding and doing social media posts.
1: You've recently signed on for more time with Ryanair. Why?
22: Because I like the business, I like the job. We're in a period of very exciting growth, and we have a terrific team at Ryanair. And I see no reason why I wouldn't stay for another 5 or 6 years and help the airline grow from 200 to 300 million a year. And if there's government indolence, such as there is here in Ireland, to be tackled, then let's sign up and tackle it.
1: If there was a job spec for a Ryanair employee, what would that be?
22: Work hard.
1: That's it.
22: All we want. You know, I go around and people say, what's your ideal? You know, I like people who want to just come to work and work hard. I'm not interested in your work-life balance. Go away. I'm not interested in I want people who want to come to Ryanair, want to work hard, and want to transform the way air travel is delivered around Europe.
1: Now, one of the thorny issues facing this country is undocumented immigration.
22: Yep.
1: Now, some people are genuinely fleeing, but if they get on a plane, they should have a document with them, and it could be a Ryanair plane, and they emerge off that plane with no documentation. How do you solve that problem?
22: I think it's fundamentally simply. Firstly, nobody gets on board a Ryanair aircraft without documentation. You simply will not do it. If you don't have your passport, you're not getting on our plane, even between Ireland and the UK. So we have all that documentation. We've spoke to the Department of Justice here and to the EU authorities. Why don't you just get the airlines? Take a photocopy of that passport. Why don't you get passengers making a booking? Put your photocopy of your passport into your booking, and then we have the passport details of every passenger who's flown with us.
1: So person who says, I have no documentation, the answer from the authorities is, yes, you have, and we have it from the airline.
22: Exactly. Now, you'll have all the civil libertarians sit down there going, we can't do this GDPR nonsense and all the rest of it. But you try and book into a hotel anywhere in Europe, and the first thing the reception does is they take a copy of your passport and they have it there. Now, if hotels can do it across Europe, why don't the authorities simply work with the airlines to do something similar, and then you have the documentary evidence for every single passenger on board our aircraft? Problem solved. There are simple solutions to these issues, but the authorities don't want to implement them because they'd rather be warbling on about GDPR or all the rest of it. It is a nonsense.
1: Michael O'Leary, long may you prosper.
22: And long may you, Pat, and continued success with the weekend programme. You have transformed my weekend listening. It's great. Keep up the good work.
1: Michael O'Leary, thank you very much.
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1: 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It's for over 18s only. You're playing across the Go Lad network of stations. After 3 on Friday, the 10th of July, during Moncrief, we'll make that call. If it happens to be to your phone, you must answer within 5 rings, tell us the amount in the machine, and then we'll give you the money. If you don't answer, we keep calling until we find that winner. But remember the number, it's €310,000, and don't forget, it's tax-free. Text play to 57557. Now, there's a new crime genre on the bookshelves, and author Michelle McDonough is leading the charge. That's coming up in a few minutes' time. But next, get the barbecue lit. Chef Gareth Mullins is here with some summer recipes.
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11: Now, one of the comments coming in, I was shocked to hear that recently a great number of Irish livestock is shipped regularly to Israel. I'm married to a farmer, and an enormous amount of our live animals are shipped on a regular basis to that country. Another one, the ironic thing about all of this is that the only way Iran will have security now is to let them have nuclear weapons as a deterrent for attacks from Israel and the United States. I'm not sure there'll be many takers for that course of action. On Michael O'Leary, Michael O'Leary for Taoiseach, many of them saying that he should be running the government. Another one. Don't I need to enter my passport number when I book a plane ticket? Yes, when you're certainly when you're checking in, that has to be done. Michael O'Leary would want to take a look at the spaces provided for hand luggage if he doesn't understand why people are queuing. People taking excessive duty-free and hand luggage use all the space, and people with one bag can't find somewhere to put it. I was made put my small handbag into my hand luggage while others were boarding with bags and bags and bags of duty free. And that was a European decision, by the way, that if you bought stuff in a European airport, you had to be allowed to take it on. Gareth Mullins is here. He is executive chef at Anantara The Marker and at Forbes Street Within, co-host with Gary O'Hanlon of the Dishing It Out podcast. Gareth, good morning.
12: Morning, Pat. How are you?
11: Now, we were banking on the barbecue today. Might be a bit iffy.
12: When I decided this, the sun was absolutely shining, but I think, you know, you've heard me saying this before, I'm the fella that stands out in the back garden with the umbrella barbecue. Yeah. So it's but these recipes, of course, they could be cooked under a nice hot grill. So, and I'm also celebrating lamb. I actually think lamb at the moment is really fantastic. So Irish spring lamb, absolutely brilliant. The first recipe couldn't be simpler. It's barbecued lamb chops or lamb cutlets. So it depends what you like, really. If you like just them a little bit more lean, if you want to get them off the rack. So the butcher will, they're expensive, but they're really, really delicious. Or of course, you could use a jig of chop or whatever. But really what I want to tell you here about is the sauce to serve with them. So you need about 8 lamb cutlets. It's like 2 cutlets each, or maybe you could even have 3 each. Little splash of olive oil, salt, and season them quite well with salt and pepper, and leave them sit for about a half an hour. Get your barbecue really hot, and when it's time to cook the lamb cutlets, make sure you start them up on their sides. So I like to stick all the lamb cutlets beside each other as if I'm trying to put them back together.
11: So you're trying to render the fat away.
12: Exactly. Sit the fat up on its side and let the barbecue, the heat, really start to melt that fat.
11: And then, of course, it'll all go on fire when the fat drops down.
12: And the smoke and the flames that come up will just add flavour. And then grill them, cook them medium, let them rest. Absolutely delicious. To serve with them is a South American or an Argentinian sauce called chimichurri. And it's really simple sauce to make. It's a bunch of mint, bunch of coriander, couple of spring onions, clove of garlic, 1 red chilli, seeds and all, juice of 2 limes, or a good splash of red wine vinegar if you haven't got limes, extra virgin olive oil. Put them all into a blender and blitz it up. It nearly looks like a pesto. When you taste it, you almost want to wince with the amount of citric that's in there. So if it's not kind of sharp when you taste it, a little bit more lime juice or a little bit more vinegar. Absolutely brilliant way to eat lamb.
11: Now, your second recipe is lamb koftas. I love lamb koftas.
12: Yeah, yeah. And look, they're easier to make than what you might think. It's kind of like a lamb sausage, if you like. And we're going to do that with flatbreads, garlic mayonnaise, and a tomato salad. So the koftas is 300 grams of lamb mince, a teaspoon of smoked paprika, cumin, and ground coriander, 2 tablespoons of chopped coriander and mint, a clove of garlic finely chopped, and a red chili finely chopped. And you just put that all into a bowl and mix it really well. So you're left with this kind of seasoned mix. You need some skewers then that we're going to barbecue them on. And if you take about a golf ball size of the mince and put it in your hand, and then just squeeze it into like a cylinder shape, push the skewer up the middle to it.
11: Will it stay together?
12: It does stay together. A little trick is when you feel like you have it to the shape, if you just wet your other hand and roll the kofta in your hand, the moisture in your hand will get it to kind of go nice and smooth. And then, that was a good question, Pat, then more importantly, put them onto a plate and leave them in the fridge for about an hour. And what happens is they firm up then a little bit. Then take them out, cook them on a really smoking hot barbecue. When you put them onto the barbecue, leave them alone. You want that meat to start to caramelise, and then just turn them and follow that process all the way around. You have to cook them all the way through, as we know. And to serve with that, classic sauce, garlic sauce, 100 ml of creme fraiche, couple of tablespoons of mayonnaise, clove of garlic, juice of half a lime, salt and pepper, mix it all together. And then this salad, I think every time I make a barbecue, I make it. It's a punnet of cherry tomatoes, red onion finely sliced, a load of chopped mint, juice of a lime, extra virgin olive oil, and salt and pepper. Absolutely brilliant.
11: Absolutely great. You know, what I love about the cherry tomatoes is that they remain firm for a lot longer.
12: Yeah,
11: when you
12: exactly.
11: get a big beef tomato,
12: it can kind of feel a little bit mushy at times, you know. And look, you can just make the flatbreads you like, or just boil some in and warm them on the barbecue. A really quick recipe for the flatbreads is 300 grams of plain flour with a good heaped teaspoon of baking powder, 250 ml of natural yogurt. Mix all that together, and then you just roll them into 8 balls, and then on the floured surface, roll them out to like a pancake and just grill them. They're a brilliant thing to cook at this time of year. Really simple. And like, even if you wanted to use them as like a flatbread, like for a pizza, or all those recipes are up on my Instagram as always. But give them a go. Get the barbecue lit. Don't be worrying about the rain.
11: All right. Very good. Gareth Mullins, executive chef at Amantara The Marker. Thank you very much for joining us. Now, interesting little piece of audio I want to play for you. The U.S. Vice President J.D. Vance has caused some controversy after sharing his views on former President Richard Nixon. Nixon, who served in the 60s and 70s, resigned in disgrace after bugging the Democratic National Election Center in the so-called Watergate Hotel. That's what happened. He covered it up. That was his problem. Not so much that he did it, but that he tried to lie his way out of it. Anyway, Vance thinks that it wouldn't cause much of a fuss these days.
13: I'm actually fascinated by Nixon as a character in history. I think that his historical legacy is enjoying a bit of a renaissance, but I think deservedly so. As I joked with Robert backstage, if Watergate happened tomorrow, it would be like a 12-hour news story. Like, the idea that it would have taken down a presidency is crazy.
11: So there you go, the idea of taking down the presidents because of dishonesty, lying, and indeed raiding the headquarters of the Democratic National Center. Well, you know, that's because they've done so many awful things in their own presidency and vice presidency that Nixon seems like in the halfpenny place. Anyway, coming up, crime novelist Michelle McDonough.
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11: Now, some more of the comments. I live near Dublin Airport. I fully accept that noise is a fact of life, but Michael is wrong. Flights and noise are incessant between 1 a.m. and 5 a.m. I'm not sure why that should be so, because I thought there was a kind of an embargo on late flights and really early morning flights. Three words from Mr. O'Leary. Shannon, Shannon, Shannon. And that comes from Shane. From where? Shannon. Now, what would you do if your husband rang you from the motorway, you heard the sound of a crash, and then he simply vanished? Well, that's the gripping premise at the heart of If These Walls Could Talk. It's a new novel from author Michelle McDonough. Good morning, Michelle.
24: Good morning, Pat.
11: Delighted to have you here. I've been enjoying the book while I was on holiday.
24: Thank you.
11: It brings together so many threads of Irish life, different aspects of Irish life. But first of all, where did you get the idea from?
24: Well, the idea for this one actually came from a real life experience.
0: It happened to my husband, Greg, about 14 years ago. I was on the phone to him late one night. So he was travelling from Cashel to Dublin. That's all I knew. He was on the motorway coming from a work event late at night and it was raining. And I was at home in bed with a toddler and a baby fast asleep. So while I was on the phone to him, he crashed the car. And all I heard was a bang and this noise, kind of like kerfuffle, and him just calling, "Shell, Shell," three times he called my name.
11: And that was it?
0: And that was it. And I sat there and
11: terrified
0: and thought, what do I do? So I rang 999 straight away. And the first thing they asked me was, where is he? And I said, I don't know. He's somewhere between Cashel and Dublin. And what time did he leave Cashel? I don't know.
11: Sure,
0: I didn't know.
11: And I mean, why should you know?
0: Yeah, I hadn't asked him. I didn't know. And then it was I had to ring his parents who were in Spain at the time to explain what had happened, when after 10 minutes I'd heard nothing back.

0: boxes of wine glasses in the car from the event, all shattered. He walked away without a scratch. Flagged down a taxi driver, and this is true, the taxi driver had no credit, so he had to bring him to the nearest Apple Green. And every time we passed the Apple Green in Kildare, we're like, that's where Dad had his crash.
1: The pinpointing the crash, I mean, subsequently, it was somewhere near the Apple Green.
0: Near the Apple Green, yeah, a field there. Yeah.
1: A field near the Apple Green.
0: Yeah.
1: So that was the inspiration, your terror 11 years ago, whatever it was.
0: Yeah. And it has left me with a kind of an anxiety whenever anybody's on the road and I can't get through to them. But then on a more positive note, when I was coming up with an idea for book four, I thought, what if, you know, a woman was on to her husband and he crashed the Jeep and the Jeep was found, but there's no sign of him.
1: And that's
0: that's where the fun begins.
1: The whole thing begins. The terror stays with you. You say are you a bad passenger yourself?
0: Oh, I'm a terrible passenger. But I would say my husband, he's probably listening, is a terrible driver as well. He's one of these that sees no fear and, you know, drives probably a little bit too fast.
1: And it's lashing rain and you're terrified in the passenger seat.
0: Yes. Well, whether it's raining or not, I'm terrified in the passenger seat. Yeah.
1: But it shows with a novelist, nothing's ever wasted.
0: No.
1: So that was the
0: trauma.
1: Now, there are a number of different threads going through this. I mean, it starts with the missing husband. Mm. But as we go through the book, which, as I say, I enjoyed when I was on holiday, more and more detail of their lives together unfolds. I don't know how much you want to tell me about that.
0: Well, I suppose...
1: Because there's another parallel story as well.
0: Yes, and as the guards begin to investigate, Hazel comes to realise that her, you know, this work perfect from the outside family and world is not as it seems. And Dara had secrets, a lot of different secrets, and they could potentially put their family's lives at risk, definitely their future.
1: Can tell us a little bit about the couple, because they were a Celtic Tiger couple. Mm. I mean, she's a professional. He is running his business. It goes well up. And then?
0: She's a GP. He was one of the Celtic Tiger flying to the Galway races in his helicopter types and lost everything and has risen from the ashes, you know, like a phoenix from the ashes. And he's back in the big time again, but he's burnt a lot of people.
1: And doesn't mind rubbing people's noses in his newfound prosperity.
0: No, and she doesn't like that. So they're quite different. They're two very different people. And she's a GP, but she's a mother. Most of all, they have three teenage boys. He lives in Dublin, in a penthouse in Dublin, and they have a big McMansion in Furbo in Galway. And
1: Which she really hates.
0: She just wants a house with normal doors and windows. They have these big picture windows looking out over the bay. Stunning house, but it doesn't feel like home to her. So, and I suppose I like to kind of... I think it's my journalism background. The books are like kind of steeped in realism. So you do have, you know, real life news stories and things threading into it.
1: Yeah.
0: There's certain, you know, there's questions about where is he? Is he somewhere concussed? And then as news comes out or the guards find, you know, that he may have been, involved financially with some pretty nefarious characters, some with
1: Again,
0: the links to Dubai.
1: Thread.
0: Yes.
1: A thread running through Irish life.
0: That we'd also be familiar with.
1: Yeah. The question I asked myself while I was reading the book, why did she marry him? Did he cut her up to the eyeballs?
0: I'd say a lot of people
1: from the get-go.
0: He's charming. He's charismatic. She did love him. She loved him, you know, at the beginning of the book, and she's still probably does love him, but whether they have a future together at the end is
1: an open question. We don't do any spoilers.
0: Yeah.
1: The other thread that's running through, though, is a reference to an institution that is now, like many of them around the country, closed and gone.
0: Yeah, and that is St. Brendan's, and that is based really on St. Bridget's Mental Hospital in Galway. So Glenbeg was the setting for my first book, and we're back to Glenbeg for book four. And it's really loosely based on Ballinasloe, where I would have spent a lot of time as a child because my maternal grandparents lived there. And they lived in a little house in the middle of the town. But there was this great big hulking grey building on the edge of town that we were always very familiar with and aware of. And we used to swim in the river there, in the River Sook, and the hospital wasn't that far from there. And I remember one day, and I've actually used it in the book, we all had to get out of the river because somebody from the hospital had gone in again and they were dredging the river. And it was just something about, I started researching it then,

0: and I found these urban explorers who've been into the hospital, which closed in 2013. And the photos of the state of that building are shocking. I printed a load of them out and they were on the wall, papered the wall beside my desk. And it's basically been eaten alive by vegetation. It is, and it's so eerie because you have still got beds, trolleys there. You've got a wheelchair sitting in the middle of a corridor with padded doors. You should actually go online and look at it.
1: And were there records left as well?
0: There were records left, yeah. So a local woman went in and took them out and they were just left thrown around the place, patients' records.
1: So when they closed it, I mean, literally they abandoned it.
0: Yeah, yeah.
1: Almost overnight.
0: Yeah. There's an old piano there, but it's completely derelict now. Falling apart.
1: It forms part of the story, that's all we'll
0: yes,
1: say
0: yeah.
1: at this point. In terms of writing the book, I played a clip of you at the very beginning of the show saying it's very, you know, it's much more demanding than you may at first think writing a book like this.
0: Yes, yeah, it is, especially when you're in the crime genre and you're writing psychological suspense. Readers like a book every year. They like to know there's, you know, a new whatever, Andrea Mara or whatever the book is coming out the next year.
1: So even as you're talking to me about book four, you're writing book five.
0: Book five has to be delivered by the end of the summer and I'm panicking. and you're promoting book four and sometimes I have to remind myself of even the names of the characters because I'm deep into book five.
1: Because when you hand in book five, which will be the end of the summer, it won't appear until this time next year.
0: No, and it will go through numerous drafts after I hand it in to my editor, numerous drafts before it appears next year, yeah.
1: And then you have to start.
0: So you're always working ahead.
1: Six.
0: Come up with an idea for book six.
1: Now, what about ideas? I mean, do you harvest ideas from all sorts of places? Because you have a journalism background.
0: Yeah, funnily enough, I don't have a load of ideas. Well, I have a folder with ideas, but they're never right. And it's always as I'm coming to the end of one book, something will start, a seed will start. And I'll start thinking about that. It's like I have to say goodbye to one book first and then my brain just opens. But I soak up news, court reports, inquests, agony aunt pages, the farming agony aunt pages. I mean, there's such material there for stories and intrigue and suspense and revenge and, you know, all of that.
1: Yeah, I can imagine. This rural noir, I mean, do you embrace that term?
0: Yes, I think it's quite funny because I regard myself as very cosmopolitan, being from Galway City. Mm. But my first book was set on a farm, and there was a slurry pit. So I think, and because I'm from outside Dublin, I'm a culchie. So yeah, I think I don't even know where the term came from. But yeah, of course, I'll embrace it.
1: And yet, we know from real live events that the slurry pit can often feature either, you know, definitively features in the discovery of a body or whatever, or the suspicion that at some point in the past, a slurry pit may have been used to dispose of a body.
0: Yeah.
1: What sort of a personality do you think you have? You know, when you're writing this stuff, it's dark.
0: It's funny, John Breen in Waterstones says, the Cork crime writers, he said, you'll never meet a nicer group of women. And he said, and it's hard to believe, you know, that they commit so many murders between them all. And a lot of the writers, we're all just normal. I don't know where the darkness comes from in the writing. But I would be, I suppose, I spend most of the time at home on my own writing. And then for a couple of weeks every year, it's the publication madness. Yeah. And if you saw me 2 weeks ago, Pat, I was so anxious. I didn't think I'd be able to come to Dublin to do any of this. Okay. Like, the anxiety can be crippling at times. But
1: now, the doyen of crime writing, of course, Agatha Christie, a female.
0: Yeah.
1: What is it about today's crop of crime writers? So many of them are female.
0: Yeah, yeah. I suppose we're writing about real fears. But in our books, we get to deal with the baddie. And, you know, there's a resolution. It's very, very satisfying. You can tie up, not too neatly, but tie up the ends.
1: So all your nightmares you can dispose of in fiction, even if in fact they might persist.
0: Even though you don't even know that they're your nightmares, it just comes out when you sit down to write. Mm.
1: Well, as I say, I'll say it again, I really enjoyed the book. It's called If These Walls Could Talk. The author is Michelle McDonough. This is book number four. If you haven't read 1, 2, and 3, I would recommend you go back and read those too. Michelle, thank you very much for joining us.
0: Thank you so much, Pat.
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1: I was looking at what Scotland, how they might get through to the World Cup. Now they haven't, because in order for Scotland to qualify, Egypt would have to beat Iran, Spain would defeat Uruguay, Ghana would beat Croatia by at least 3 goals, and Austria would beat Algeria by at least 2 goals. And at the first hurdle, Egypt and Iran, they drew. So, therefore, Scotland out. But Ireland could still feature. Following that nil-all draw with Saudi Arabia last night, Cape Verde have beaten the odds to qualify for the knockout stages. This means that Crumlin-born Pico Lopez of Shamrock Rovers is still in with a chance at World Cup glory as the island nation of some 500,000 people faces Lionel Messi's Argentina in Miami on the coming Friday. Cape Verde fans celebrated long into the night, including a woman who thinks that her team will go all the way.
15: I feel so happy that we're still going. Nobody's going to stop us. We're the best. Get ready on time. Give on all suit. Gobble Van Getty. Gobble Van Getty. Gobble Van Getty.
1: Well, if enthusiasm could get you all the way, she would certainly have Cape Verde in the World Cup final. It's getting interesting now. We'll be into the knockout stages starting tomorrow. We'll know the final lineup, and as I say, it'll become much more interesting with Jeopardy all the way. Now, lots of comments still coming in about Michael O'Leary. Could you remind Mr. O'Leary on his current self-promotional rant that Europe is on fire and his ilk in the aviation industry can't be allowed to continue as if it's all fake news? Stop lying about the environmental impact of your airline, Mr. O'Leary. More aviation taxes are required and the airline industry must pay the real cost of pollution. That's all we have time for. Don't forget, we'll be back tomorrow at 10. Hope you'll join us then.
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16: Quisha Conley. Desperate families and rescue teams are using their bare hands to search for survivors in Venezuela, where more than 900 people have been killed. It follows two large earthquakes which struck within seconds of each other on Wednesday. Over 50,000 people are still unaccounted for. Andres Camacho's brother is trapped in the rubble, but he hasn't been able to reach him.
17: It's too much pain to know that your family isn't there, but you can recover the body, at least to take him home. We can't do anything.
16: The U.S. has struck Iran for the first time since the countries signed a ceasefire agreement. Washington says it has attacked radar and missile sites after accusing Tehran of launching drones in the Strait of Hormuz, with one reportedly hitting a cargo ship. Iran has responded and says it has targeted U.S. military positions in the region without giving further details. This was what the U.S. president had to say when he was asked whether the ceasefire is still in place.
18: I don't like the fact that they took a shot yesterday, actually four, we knocked down three, at a ship, not an Allied ship, but a ship, a very expensive ship, and it was fine, but it took a little beating. They shouldn't be doing that, so you'll find out.
16: And the chief executive of Ryanair says airlines should take copies of passengers' passports when a flight is booked. Higher fines were introduced in 2024 for airlines who allow passengers on board without travel documents. In the first 8 months of last year, more than 1,800 people were turned away at Dublin Airport after arriving with false or no documentation. Ryanair's Michael O'Leary says he's offered solutions to government.
19: We've spoke to the Department of Justice here and to the EU authorities. Why don't you just get the airlines? Take a photocopy of that passport. Why don't you get passengers making a booking, put your photocopy of your passport into your booking, and then we have the passport details of every passenger who's flown with us. There are simple solutions to these issues, but the authorities don't want to implement them because they'd rather be warbling on about GDPR or all the rest of it. It is a nonsense.
16: And that's your news for now.
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20: Good afternoon, I'm Robbie Dowling. France maintained their 100% winning record at the World Cup last night as they swept Norway aside in a 4-1 win. Ousmane Dembele's hat-trick helped secure top spot in Group I for the two-time champions. In the same group, Senegal hammered Iraq 5-0 to reach the round of 32. Cape Verde progressed to the knockout stages with a nil-all draw against Saudi Arabia, while Spain finished at the summit of Group H following their 1-0 victory over Uruguay. Elsewhere, Belgium eased to a 5-1 win in their Group G encounter with New Zealand, and Egypt and Iran played out a 1-1 draw. England can seal first place in Group L if they defeat Panama at 10 o'clock tonight. Ghana take on Croatia at the same time. And the quarterfinals of this year's All-Ireland Senior Football Championship get underway this afternoon. It's a doubleheader at Croke Park as Cork take on Mayo from 4 p.m. Then at 6:15, title holders Kerry are up against Tyrone. To access 3 free off-the-ball podcasts a month, download the Go Loud app now.
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16: Rain becoming more persistent and heavy at times this afternoon and evening with highs today of 17 to 22 degrees. And now you're up to date on News Talk.
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0: Yeah, you're very welcome along to Tech Talk. This is Jess Kelly with you here on News Talk. Coming up over the next hour, we'll hear about the new games console specifically aimed at children. Is it a good idea? Is it a bad idea? Is it worth €320? We'll let you know. Plus, we will ask, what is the best tech device of 2026 so far? As always, you can email the show, techtalk@newstalk.com, or you'll find me on Instagram at JessKellyNT. And I will jump into that inbox in a wee while and answer some of those tech questions. But I want to start this week with our dear friend, John Riley of TheEffect.net. John, how are you?
21: Great, Jess. And you?
0: I am very well, thank you. We've got plenty to talk through. On Monday's News Talk Breakfast, I was chatting to Anton about a new games console that's aimed at kids. And the reason Anton and I were talking about it is because for most of this year so far, our conversations have been around keeping kids away from technology.
21: Yeah.
0: But this has a very particular USP. Just talk us through it.
21: Yeah, so this is called the NEX Playground. So just NEX Playground. And it's coming from a US or Californian-based company called NEX. And think of it like a little Rubik's Cube, maybe a bit bigger than a Rubik's Cube, square console with kind of nice light pastel green and yellow colouring. This is really kind of trying to promote active entertainment or active gaming. So people might remember the Wii from... It's 20 years ago now.
0: No way, it's a 20 years.
21: 2006 is when the Wii blew up. So 20 years we're coming up to the Wii. Yeah,
0: God, I know.
21: I was like, oh, sweet, suffering. Yeah. And then there's also the Microsoft Kinect, which was actually a bit more in line with what this device is offering. It's basically controller-free gaming.
0: Mm-hmm.
21: You put this little cube in front of your TV. It's very user-friendly. It comes in a nice kind of recyclable-looking box. And you get your HDMI cable with it. You get your power cable. And you get your little kind of thin remote, kind of like an Apple TV remote or a Google TV streamer remote that lets you interact with the menus. You hook it up. And then there's a wide-angle lens on the front of the device, one little camera. And that's how you interact with these games. Your body becomes the controller, like the Xbox Kinect camera from back in the day. Yeah, it's really kind of getting kids back off the couch. There is screen time involved, but it's active screen time in terms of they're jumping around, they're moving their arms, they're interacting like Fruit Ninja is one of the free titles you get. You're swiping, cutting up fruit. So it's very engaging and active, yeah.
0: Yeah, it's because when I was thinking about it, initially I was like, God, they're bonkers. But actually, it has to be hooked up to a TV. So very often that it would be in the family living room where there's going to be that element of supervision. Also, as you said, there's no controllers. There's no option for it to go handheld like the Switch.
21: No.
0: So it's not like kids are going to get into it and then squirrel away to their bedroom or whatever. It has to be there. One thing that I'm sure parents are kind of curious about instantly, as you've described it, is the camera. Explain to me why and how the company have dealt with privacy concerns relating to the camera.
21: Yeah, so it's an originally a US launched product, so they have got all the certifications from the privacy aspect. They've got the KidSafe Plus or the COPPA certified, and it is actually fully GDPR compliant as well. So that camera is capturing your movements locally to help control your body movements on the screen. It is not being sent anywhere, it's not being stored anywhere, and it's not being stored in any cloud systems. So it's all for local tracking, body tracking, and they use AI on the device then to help kind of interpolate how your body's moving to and how you're interacting with the game. So there is privacy is incredibly important here. And even they've got the nice little quirk or a kind of a lovely little thought of attached to the power cable that comes out of the back is a little lens cover, magnet lens cover, that when you're not using the device, you click it onto the front, it sits perfectly over the wide angle lens on the front of the device, basically blocks the camera's view of the living space or wherever the camera or wherever the device is set up. So they're totally understanding of any people that are kind of a bit uneasy about this, but it's all done locally. It's all on device. None of it is sent away for analysis or for storage or anything.
0: Okay, well, that is a good approach. And again, when I was reading up on it and chatting to Anton about it, one thing that struck me was it seems that this was built with privacy by design rather than an afterthought, because every element of it, it seems like they know exactly what they're at in terms of getting parents a solution to keep their kids entertained, engaging in technology, but not picking up the bad habits and not with some of the scary elements that we've been talking about endlessly for the last number of years.
21: No, exactly, because the USP forced them to have that mindset from the outset, being the interactive aspect of that your body is your controller, therefore how is that going to be tracked? It could potentially have used maybe infrared sensors or other aspects, but the camera itself, I think, is powerful enough, and its capture, its ability to kind of bring you into the game, obviously, and you're on the screen, you're creating characters or you're controlling movements in the game with your body, is all part of the fun. Mm. So they knew then that the privacy aspect had to be front and center to give parents that peace of mind, yeah.
0: So it's £320. It's available in this country as of Monday just gone. £320 is obviously a considerable amount of money. Talk me through the games and the game availability, because, you know, it's grand and dandy buying it and the kids get into one game, but we all know that boredom will set in after a while. So you'd need to make sure that it's worth, and there's enough selection of games, I suppose, to keep them engaged.
21: Yeah, so if you spend the €320 on the device, you bring it home and you plug it in, you get 5 free games. So you get Whack-A-Mole, you get like a goalkeeper type of game, you get Party Foul, you get Fruit Ninja, which most listeners might have an idea, where you're, you know, famous kind of from the iPad days, where you're chopping up fruit with your fingers and all you're doing with your body. And then there's one other title I can't remember.
0: Is it Starry?
21: Yeah, Starry, exactly. It's like a music rhythm game. Listeners that have VR headsets might be aware of, I can't think of the Beat Saber. Yeah. Beat Saber is one of the most famous kind of VR games. Again, you're kind of moving your arms to the music as the items line up on the screen, and you have to kind of hit the boxes to kind of in time with the music. So they're all free when you take it out of the box. But what Next Playground are offering is a thing called the Play Pass. Now, I know instantly people might go, oh God, more money. And it technically is. So to really expand on those 5 free titles, you can pay for the Play Pass, which gives you over 60 additional titles, which is quite a breadth of titles. Mm. That can come in at €49 for a 3-month pass, or you can get a year or an annual pass for €99. So technically, if you want to have access to all of the titles, this device does come with an extra €99 a year subscription service. But the way I've seen it phrased, and the way I think is a good way of understanding it, that you buy a PlayStation 5, you buy a game, it's €80. For one game. And then if your kids want another game, it's another €80. I know they have their own subscription services that cost a couple of, you know, maybe 7, 8, 9, 10, €12 a month, depending on the tier. But this is a 99 flat fee for the entire year. Or as I said, if you want to just trial it out for 3 months, you get the €49 one. That's unrestricted access to the entire expanded catalogue of ad-free gaming. There's no hidden in-app purchases, which kind of can become a demon in their own right, that these kids might be unfortunately buying things without even knowing. And there's no then... with that subscription, actually, you do get automated monthly content drops. So those titles that you're getting access to with the Play Pass are getting content added to them each and every month as well.
0: Okay, okay.
21: So they're kind of expanding their well, not functionality, but their what's available to the gamers, to the players.
0: In terms of the age range here, because if, say, for example, if you have a 5-year-old, this might just tick all the boxes in terms of getting them moving, getting them engaged and all the rest. For people who might have, say, a 12-year-old, a 7-year-old and a 5-year-old, is there enough breadth of content there to try and engage all the age groups? Or is there a fear that you're spending £320 on a console and then the kid's going to grow out of it in 6 months?
21: No, it's a very subjective question. It depends on how, like, if those kids love gaming, they're going to find a reason to kind of get stuck in front of the TV and get stuck into these games. But that 12-year-old might be broaching the upper limits potentially of what they kind of see as fun, because every game is three, or PEGI 3. It's 3 and up, so it's all very child friendly. But I think your point, the 6-year-old is bang on the target demographic here. Maybe up to 10, 12, as I said, is just pushing it, maybe. The graphics aren't revolutionary at all. You're thinking maybe PS2 era. It's small, so it's doing a lot of heavy lifting for the size of it. It's processing 4 players can play at the same time in front of the TV, being tracked by the one single camera. So technically it's impressive for what it's doing, but the titles are kind of more rudimentary looking graphic. This isn't obviously a PlayStation or an Xbox, or even, and the new Nintendo Switch has some very impressive graphics internally. This does not have that as such, but it's really well implemented in terms of how the games are just, they know what they're working with. So they keep things simple and they keep it accessible and they keep it easy to work with. And they're not trying to be the new Halo or Grand Theft Auto or whatever it is.
0: Yeah, yeah, yeah.
21: It's very kind of...
0: It's aimed at people who watch cartoons.
21: Yeah, it's cartoons-esque in terms of the design of the games and the visuals, and it's very colourful and it's very engaging, yeah.
0: So in terms of some of the games that are available, you've got things like Bluey, beloved Peppa Pig, bit of Barbie, bit of Gabby's Dollhouse. It seems like they have, again, they just know the audience that they're trying to get over the line.
21: Yeah.
0: In terms of the games themselves and the gameplay and the interaction, do you very much have to stand up and engage, or can you just sit on the couch and wave your arm?
21: You can, but it just doesn't work as well. I'm of a certain age that I do want to just sit down and kind of, I've been testing it for about over a week or two now, and it's definitely, it's interactive. You have to get up and you have to make sure you have the space. So that's kind of something to be aware of. You know, if you're moving your body around in front of your TV, they recommend, let me get this right, I think it's kind of about 6 feet wide, at least, if not 2 meters wide to maybe 2 meters deep. So it's a decent enough size to really be able, so you're not banging off walls and you're not banging off each other. Especially if you have more kids, more than one or two kids, that there's going to be a decent living room or playroom or something needs to be able to accommodate all that extra movement. But the game, as I said, having those kind of worldwide household names, you know, the Peppas, the Blueys, the Barbies, and then you've got Zumba fitness party kind of aspects to it, whereas my wife is like, you know what, I want to see how this thing works. This is like a free little gym membership that's in the sitting room now that I can kind of just sit up and kind of interact with the TV, but it's actually a fitness class.
0: How did she find it?
21: She thought it was, it's not going to blow your mind, obviously. It's your, you know, you're not doing any weights lifting or anything like that, but again, it got her going.
0: Okay.
21: She was like, it's deceiving in a good way that you don't realise you're doing so much exertion until you're like, God, I'm a bit tired after that.
0: Okay, good.
21: So it's again, it leads you on a nice kind of path as such to kind of get into that fitness aspect. And there's different levels of difficulty as well. It can really get the sweat levels going as well, yeah.
0: Okay, so overall, do we think that this is a bit of a gimmick, or is it a console that's going to make a dent? Because I was reading some research that shows it's going down an absolute treat in the US.
21: Yeah, because just this Christmas gone, the C word in June, I do apologise, but just there in the lead up to Christmas 2025 and Black Friday over in the US, it was outselling the Xbox. It was kind of like PlayStation, Nintendo Switch, and then the next playground was coming in. And for a certain window, I think it was outselling the PlayStation. It was doing huge numbers. I think they've sold about a million units already in the last couple of years. And now that they're hitting these big gaming markets, Ireland and the UK as of this week, I think they could be onto something here. And I think, you know, as you said at the start, getting the kids away from those sedentary tablets and even Xboxes and Nintendo Switches, if they have to get up to play their favourite character or their Bluey title or their Teenage Mutant Ninja Turtle or whatever it is, parents are going to be like, I'm all for this. This is kind of active gaming, and it's really, they have to get up out of the couch, basically.
0: I have to say, I am still not over the fact that the Wii was 20 years ago, because I loved the Wii, and there was a game that we played all the time, and it was just like a basic sports thing where you could do golf or you could do archery or whatever it was. Yeah. And they were so fun and engaging. And there was the added element of the crack, because you saw people standing up in the sitting room pulling a controller back as if they're doing archery. I do think there is a space in the market for gaming like this, particularly when they are aimed at that younger demographic who aren't fatigued or embarrassed at the notion of getting up and doing something in front of everyone. So I hope it'll be successful.
21: Yeah, and like definitely that's the key demographic or target demographic, but there is trivia titles on here, and there's probably going to be more party focused games, as I said, the fitness stuff with the Zumba. So it's not fully just toddlers and that age graphic. There is other aspects that could be the party games that if you have friends over and you kind of get up and interact yourself. Like, everyone's a kid at heart. They want to just have a bit of fun, and you don't need to know the buttons.
0: Yeah.
21: Your body is the controller. So there's a bit of kind of bringing people back in front of the TV in a positive light as well, yeah.
0: Okay, well, we'll check in a few weeks' time to see how sales are doing here in this country. And if you have any requests, or if there's a particular title you're curious about, you can email techtalk@newstalk.com, and I'm sure you can read more about it up on theeffect.net as well. The other thing, a reminder popped up on my phone. Do you know what we were doing this time last year?
21: Oh, God, hold on. I don't know.
0: Nothing exciting now. We were sitting here having a chat, but you know what we were chatting about?
21: What?
0: The first 6 months of the year, what's the best, most exciting device you reviewed so far this year?
21: Oh my God. Well, yeah, what do we know? It's end of June.
0: It's tough, isn't it?
21: It is tough. There's been a lot of stuff I've been kind of getting stuck into, and there's been some really cool little things. I like to see the next, I know we just spoke about it, but new competitors entering the market. I always love to see that. Mm. It's not just the PlayStation and Nintendo's, just to see that, you know, people have other options out there. There's been some great phones. Again, Xiaomi, I'm always banging on about the Xiaomi's and the 17 Ultra and the camera on that.
0: What are you using at the moment?
21: I'm still on the Xiaomi 17 Ultra, which came out there back in March over at MWC. Early March, yeah. And I'm just like, yeah, the camera just blows my mind. I just love it so much.
0: You haven't attempted to move back to any of the other devices?
21: No, I don't think there is the Oppo Find X9 Ultra. So the other kind of big Ultra model competing with the likes of the Xiaomi, that's kind of, I don't know if it's officially available in Ireland. I'm really keen to get my hands on one. I think that's the only thing that would make me jump from Xiaomi.
0: Yeah.
21: But right now, I don't know. Yeah, I'm curious to see where Pixel goes with the 11s, is it?
0: Yes.
21: 12s.
0: What are we on now? The 10. We've got the 10.
21: The 10 now. So yeah, see what the 11 comes out in August.
0: Yeah.
21: And yeah, what have we got? Yeah, the first 6 months were pretty wild. So just, I'm trying to keep track of everything as well with my own life and things happening. And
0: but it's funny though, because I was thinking about it, that you have gone to many more phone launches, and you've had, as you said, the Xiaomi's and the Oppos and all the rest. Yeah. And it's just funny how in recent years we've gone from, oh, the new Samsung came out in February and that's top of the list. Things have definitely shifted. And one thing that struck me, I think it was the third or fourth time, last time you were on the show, when you detailed the advancements in the battery tech that's coming from the Chinese manufacturers.
21: Yeah, that's it.
0: That is going to be the thing that we're talking about when we do our review of the year, isn't it? Yeah, really, is that innovation
21: on that front? Mm. Exactly, because the other guys, they've been the top for a reason, and they make some amazing products, but they're just not innovating, I don't think, as much as the up and coming, or they're huge in their own territories, but trying to get into the Western markets, into the likes of Europe, and they've really got to push to show that they are breaking boundaries. This Honor is also one of the big ones. They've got their V6 device that was kind of shown off at MWC as well. That folding phone was just mind blowing in terms of the capabilities of what they're able to cram into that form factor. I just love seeing that innovation.
0: Yeah,
21: and I just really hope it puts it to them. I know Samsung did kind of step up last year with the Fold 7, the Samsung Galaxy Z Fold 7, which is a mouthful, because they got the thickness down and they got the battery up a bit. But again, you can't sit back. You really have to innovate and kind of push things forward to make people, they're getting so expensive now. That's the problem. The people, you have to really warrant the upgrade.
0: Yeah.
21: And why do I need to upgrade from what I currently have?
0: Yeah. Let me know, what is your top device of 2026 so far? TechTalk@newstalk.com is the email address. For the moment, John Riley of TheEffect.net. Thanks so much.
21: Cheers, Jess.
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0: 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I would love to hear your thoughts. 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TechTalk at newstalk.com, as I say, is the email address. Now, this week it was announced that the Irish Internet Hotline has been designated as a trusted flagger under the European Union's Digital Services Act by Commissioner Mann. This is significant, and joining me now to explain exactly why that is the CEO of Irish Internet Hotline, Mick Moran. Mick, it's great to have you on the programme. Thanks so much for your time. And before we talk through this announcement, can you just start by reminding us about the work that ye do at hotline.ie?
27: So the Irish Internet Hotline was actually founded as hotline.ie back in 99. We changed our name last year. So we are essentially, we had been set up back in the day as an internet service provider platform where people could report stuff that they were seeing online. But of course, the world has changed hugely since then. And we are a member of the In Hope organization. So we're a hotline, you know, similar to other hotlines. People will have heard of the Internet Watch Foundation in the UK, the National Centre for Missing and Exploited Children in the USA. So we're part of that international network, and we basically provide a public-facing platform where people can report illegal or harmful content, and then we'll move through our channels to get it removed and get it taken down and to stop it circulating again in the future.
0: This is something that we've spoken about on the programme a lot over the years, particularly around intimate image abuse and how harmful that can be. And the point that I always make is that, if something is only up for 3 minutes, that's 3 minutes too long if you're the person at the heart of that. Can you just explain, like, once you receive a report, what is that process, and roughly is there an average time in terms of how long it takes for something to not only come down but, as you said, prevent it from being re-uploaded or reshared?
27: Yeah, Like we, you know, to be fair to most companies, most platforms will remove content that's illegal very quickly. We're very proud of the fact that we can sometimes have stuff removed in as short a time as 3 minutes, and up to 24 hours or a couple of days. But, you know, we keep chasing it. Like, we have a system in place where we would be, where we would be kind of trusted. We're part, as I said, of this kind of international network. So companies are well aware of who we are. They're well aware of the expertise we have. Our analysts are very highly trained in relation to the law and in relation to dealing with harmful content that may not necessarily be illegal in certain jurisdictions, but may be illegal here in Ireland. And intimate image abuse, or, you know, that type of material is absolutely right up that alley, you know. And to be fair to companies, they're very quick at taking it down once you make sure that they're aware that there is harm involved. And I feel, you know, I have sympathy for companies in a certain respect, because the scale and the amount of material that they're dealing with every minute, every hour is humongous. And so having trusted lines like us, trusted organizations like us, makes their job that little bit easier, you know. And so we're quite proud of the fact that we can get stuff down a lot quicker than people think we can. And I suppose people's understanding of how long it takes to get stuff down probably comes from the fact that they're engaging with the platform themselves, and they're not seeing it being reacted to in the way that they feel it should be.
0: Yeah, this is something that, again, you know, I have experience of it at a much lower scale in terms of reporting content that I, as a human, think should be taken down. You get the automated reply and nothing happens. But there are organizations such as yourselves, such as CyberSafe Kids, who we deal with frequently, such as schools as well, that do have sort of shortcuts into these companies. One thing that comes up sometimes, though, Mick, is people say, but I don't know if this is just me being oversensitive. Would you welcome, and should it be the case that people reach out to organizations like yours, even to sense check if something is at the point where it should not be on a platform and potentially could cause harm to somebody?
27: Well, that's it. I mean, the harm is very much in the eyes of the beholder, you know. So if you feel you're being harmed, well, then you let us know and take the advice of our analysts who are dealing with this stuff every day. So for them, you know, one of the first things we'll do is we will reassure, you know. And in a lot of cases, you may not even think that it is an intimate image as defined by COCO's law, you know, the Harassment, Harmful Communications and Related Offences Act of 2020, which is really, really good law. And our analysts will say, well, look, it may not fully fit under that definition. However, we will pass on the fact that it's causing you harm having this up there. And anyone who has been a victim of intimate image abuse, you know, and there have been some people who have been very public about their own, the effects on them. Gráin Ní Sóiga comes to mind, Alexis Ryan comes to mind. They're people who have been very public about the fact that this really damaged their mental health, having this stuff circulating out there, even the thoughts of it. And I mean, that's empirically proved, that it's more the thoughts of it circulating out there online that causes the psychological damage rather than anything physical that's happening to the person, you know?
0: Yeah.
27: And like we see this as well with children who've been abused, and their material is shared out as child sexual abuse material. It's the same thing. And so that does engender psychological harm. And you know, we're there. We're a service specifically for this. We've been set up by the Department of Justice, have given us this remit to assist people in this. And you know, sometimes these cases can be related to gender-based violence or coercive control. They can be simple things like, you know, some of your classmates doing it for the laugh. But it can also get more, you know, vicious when it's like revenge pornography, trying, you know, where you're intending to cause harm. And the law is very simple about that. Like, the law is the sharing or the threatening to share, and that's an important one. And there's all sorts of campaigns out there. People need to understand you cannot share or threaten to share the intimate images of somebody. And we've been working with CyberSafe Kids this week, actually, with a campaign, you know, to say, look, it's not the end of the world. There is help available. Please get in touch, you know. And that's the, you know, that's our message. Like, we're a long-standing organization. We've now have trusted flagger status with Commissioner Naman. You know, we're there. We can help. We've been doing this for years and years. You know, we've been doing it for nearly three decades now. And we are connected internationally. We have good cooperation from the companies and the platforms, and we can help.
0: One area that it's so interesting to see how it played out at the start of this year, because as you said, you guys have been around for almost three decades. We have things like Coco's Law, which was so hard fought for and is already making a difference. But at the start of this year, we started to see the emergence of something new, which was intimate image abuse that was AI generated. I assume from Hotline's point of view that if someone is targeted by AI-generated image abuse of them, that still counts, right?
27: Of course it still counts. It doesn't matter how the image is generated, whether it's voluntarily given during a relationship or whether it's taken surreptitiously. God, I hate that word. whether it's taken, you know, without your permission or without your consent, it doesn't matter. An intimate image is an intimate image, and it's very much you who decides. It's quite subjective, you know. An intimate image does have a definition under the Act, but if you feel it's causing you harm, well, then please reach out, and the help is there. And it, like, we have seen already some sexual extortion involving intimate images that have been produced by artificial intelligence, and those sexual extortion cases can be, They can be massively damaging to people, you know. And we know of cases where people have self-harmed after being caught up in this type of thing. Now, sexual extortion, it's really just an extension of the intimate image abuse type stuff. But it's important that we know all about it, and that people are aware that sharing of intimate images or even AI-generated intimate images can be used in these kind of sextortion scams, these criminality efforts. And there's often three outcomes sought by the offender. It can be for financial gain. They'll say, look, if you don't pay us X amount of money, we're going to share this with all your friends and your school. The second thing they'll look for is they'll look for more content, you know, generally more and more higher level content or higher quality content. So if you've shown your breasts, for example, they'll look for full nudity. If you know, when they get the full nudity, they'll continue with the blackmailing to get you to involve sex acts and maybe either alone or with other people. And then the third one is this new, well, it's new, we've been seeing it for years, but it's certainly becoming more and more pernicious now, which is these whole comm groups and 764 groups. I'm not sure if you're familiar with them, but basically gangs of young fellas who operate online, generally in services like Discord and places like that, where they hang out together and, you know, share and generate really shocking and bizarre content. And the more bizarre and the more shocking and the more outrageous it is, you know, the higher their status within the group is. And these gangs of young fellas are mostly young fellas, but obviously also some young girls involved as well, but it's generally young fellas. And you know, they can force people, through the use of intimate images, they can force people into things like self-harm, suicide, carrying out acts in the real world that are bizarre or outrageous, as I said, stuff like killing the neighbour's pets, slashing tyres, and that radicalisation, then depending on how extreme the group is, that radicalisation can also include stuff like, you know, terrorism, you know, far right, far left sort of activities in the real world, all for the lulls, you know, all for the laugh, which is quite pernicious. And intimate image abuse is all linked in with that whole ecosystem too. So that's why people should really report it fast, and let our people get stuck in to ensure that A, it's taken down if it's already displayed somewhere, but B, that it isn't circulated further, you know?
0: Yeah. And look, it shows you just the importance of the work that Hotline is doing and the wider web. People might just think, and I can completely understand, that it's just about the one image, but it's not. It's the wider web, as you've outlined there. Tell me about the significance of the appointment as a trusted flagger. What exactly does that entail?
27: We have moved, as you're well aware, we have moved from a self-regulation model in the recent past to a regulated model as a result of the Digital Services Act that was brought into the European Union a couple of years ago. And as part of that Digital Services Act, there is under Article 22 of it, that, you know, there is this possibility for people like us, organizations like ourselves, to be nominated and designated as trusted flaggers under the Act. And so it also nominates an agency within each country to be the regulator, if you like. So our regulator here in Ireland is Commissioner Naman, and Commissioner Naman and the European Commission have designated us as trusted flaggers, which gives us a legislative partnership status with Commissioner Naman. It gives us a background, if you like. It kind of acknowledges the work we have been doing, the fact that we are an organization that's independent, that has a particular expertise and competence, that we will carry out notification under the Act to the platforms that Commissioner Naman are concerned with, to the platforms, you know, and we'll do that diligently, accurately, objectively, that we'll get that we can be trusted, essentially trusted flaggers. We can flag this information to the platforms and have them take it down. Now, it doesn't change a lot of what we're doing in the sense that we've been doing it for so long anyway. So it doesn't necessarily change it. It just puts it on a legislative framework. Probably increases our work a little bit, because we'll have to be, I suppose, different reporting formats for DSA notifications, a different, more official engagement with the platforms concerned. But it doesn't change the fact that you know, people think that it's all about the platforms, that it's all about Meta and Instagram and YouTube and Snapchat and whatever. But like, the internet is a very vast place, and images can be posted in various different places. And it's up to us to have the expertise and the knowledge and the wherewithal to go after these different locations and these different places to basically inform them that, look, this is illegal or it's harmful, and can you please take it down and make sure that it doesn't get back uploaded again, you know?
0: Yeah, well, look, the work that you're doing is fantastic, and it is vitally important. And unfortunately, I think it's going to remain vitally important for a long while to come. It's been a pleasure to chat with you, Mick. Thank you so much for joining me here on News Talk.
27: No problem, Jess. Keep up the good work.
0: Yeah, that was Mick Moran of Irish Internet Hotline. You can find more information up on hotline.ie. And if you've been impacted by anything that we have spoken about in the last few minutes, you can reach out to the Samaritans 24 hours a day on 116 123. We'll be right back.
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6: 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A high-tech take on the classic. 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
7: Welcome back to the final part of this week's Tech Talk. This is Jess Kelly with you here on News Talk. Off the Ball, we'll be here in a few minutes' time. But before that, I want to give you a little recommendation. I have been falling behind in terms of reading, watching and all that kind of jazz. But one book I listened to this week is pretty phenomenal. It's called London Falling by Patrick Redden Keefe, who was the author of Empire of Pain, a book that I read a number of years ago that tells the story and the impact of opioids in the US. It also led to, that book led to the Disney series Dopesick being produced. That series was based on his book. He's a phenomenal writer, and London Falling tells the true story of Zach Brettler, who was a London teenager who fell to his death from an apartment building in the city in 2019. And the book follows Zach's parents as they try to gain a greater understanding of the life their son was living. Words like gripping and compelling and jaw-dropping are thrown around loosey-goosey these days, but I would say that all three genuinely do apply here. I listened to it, as I say, on the Spotify audiobooks and would highly recommend it. It is something that you will not be able to walk away from. And I also found myself going down multiple research rabbit holes when I finished it. Very strong recommendation to London Falling by Patrick Redden Keefe. As always, I want to hear from you. If you have any recommendations, please do email techtalk@newstalk.com. And we'll jump into that inbox now and answer some of your tech questions. First up this week, we have Emily, who says, "Hi Jess, I'm looking for a key tracker for my son. He was given his own house key 3 weeks ago ahead of him starting secondary school in September, and it's already disappeared in couches, rucksacks and laundry piles. The issue I have is that I use iPhone and he is Samsung. Is there something that will work for both? Thanks." Yes, Emily, the good news is that there is something that will work for both. There's a brand called Chipolo. I featured them a number of years ago. You used to be able to get them in Brian Thomas in Dublin and Cork. I don't know if you still can, but you can also get them in Harvey Norman now, and then obviously you can buy them.

0: online as well. And I really like them because for that exact purpose, they can work with both Apple and Android. It's very simple. They have different shape ones as well. So if you wanted to put one in his backpack, say, you could get the card shaped ones. But for the keys, they have ones. They look quite like the Apple AirTag, if you're familiar with that, because of your iPhone-ness. They have two different iterations. So there's the Pop, which is the more affordable one. That's the one that I have. And there's also a newer one called the Loop. So this is rechargeable. It also has a more durable outer layer. It is quite expensive, is all I'd say, for the new Loop one. It's €45. Whereas if you get the older one, it's €35, which is still like a decent amount of money. But I really like them. You can replace the battery on the Pop, on the cheaper one. It's just like a watch battery. It's very simple to split it open, replace the battery. It does the job. And you can see where the keys are. You can also ring them. Would highly recommend. As I said, I have one on my house keys and I use it quite frequently. So they would be the recommendations. What I would say is for your child, because it's his first time having house keys and it's already gone walkies a few times, perhaps it's worth getting the Loop version, the one that has the outer case on it and it's a bit more durable. It just might weather a little bit better than the Pop. But there is a recommendation for you. Chipolo, C-H-I-P-O-L-O is the brand. There you go. Next up, we have a question here from Valerie, who says, I want to change my phone from an iPhone SE 2 to a newer iPhone. I don't need the latest one. What would you recommend for me, who primarily uses it for messaging and calls? I would like to have Apple support for as long as possible. Right. Well, look, you do have a few options. What I would say is, if you are looking to buy a brand new iPhone, as in not the latest model, but one that is brand new and will be within the Apple support ecosystem. I'm looking here at Select Online, which is the official Apple premium partner or whatever the language is there. The oldest, newest one that you can buy brand new is the iPhone 16. It is a very good phone, obviously enough. The spec is incredible. The camera is incredible. I think it starts at 879, so €879. The other option that you could go for if you so wanted was the iPhone Air, but that is more expensive. It's €930. That's the very thin, very beautiful phone. Again, it is more than capable for what you're looking for and then some. I would ask if you would consider buying a refurbished phone. Just from a financial point of view, perhaps it doesn't matter and the support matters more to you. But for example, if you were to get the iPhone 15 Pro, which again would still be more than capable than for what you need to do with it, you can get those for €540 or from €540 from some of the refurbished retailers like mintplus.ie and refurb.ie. There's also swappy.ie as well. And when you buy one of those devices, you get a year warranty from the retailer, but then you also have the option to pay for your Apple support. So you could do that. It might work out cheaper paying the monthly tariff for the Apple support if you so wish. I hope that helps. Finally, for this week, we have an email here from Nicole, who says, good morning, Jess. My mom has an old Huawei phone, which is absolutely perfect, but the Bank of Ireland have updated their app and it's now stopped working. It's no longer compatible with the software. Is there a way around it, or does she have to go and buy a new phone even though it is perfect? And Nicole, this is an issue that has cropped up a good few times in the last wee while. People who have held on to their devices, the devices are still fully functional, but because of software compatibility issues, they have run into trouble. So you're right, Bank of Ireland did recently update the app and it means that the app requires Android 11 or higher, and your mum's phone is basically facing a double whammy here. Not only do older phones stop getting Android updates, But there's also issues in terms of, do you remember a good few years ago, there was the US ban, the Huawei ban, and it kind of made a number of headaches appear for users of Huawei phones. So there are some workarounds. You've got the potential to do to use a browser, so you can go into the browser rather than using the app. It will require a PSK, which is a physical security key. It's a small electronic device. It's a bit of a dose. Or the other thing is just do the telephone banking, which I know is completely not the same. It's not as convenient. It's not as good. But if she wants to hang on to the phone, but still be able to get into her banking accounts, they are the only two realistic options. So I'm sorry I don't have a more convenient or a better answer in terms of an easy solution for you. But I do hope that is of some use to you and that your mum can get it resolved. Right, that is it from me this week. If you've missed any of the show, you can listen back in full on the Go Loud app. Just search for Tech Talk wherever you get your podcasts. I'll be back on Monday morning with Anton Savage on News Talk Breakfast. But in the meantime, have a great weekend.
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2: 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He's facing 8 charges in relation to an alleged knife attack on Parnell Square in Dublin in November 2023. Those charges include the attempted murder of 3 children, 2 girls and a boy. 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
13: It's 1 o'clock. Good afternoon. I'm Quishaw Conley. Desperate families and rescue teams are using their bare hands to reach the survivors in Venezuela, where more than 900 people have been killed. It follows two large earthquakes which struck within seconds of each other on Wednesday. Over 50,000 people are still unaccounted for. Andres Camacho's brother is trapped under the rubble and he hasn't been able to reach him.
14: It's too much pain to know that your family isn't there, but you can recover the body, at least to take him home. We can't do anything.
13: The U.S. has struck Iran for the first time the country signed a ceasefire agreement. Washington says it has attacked radar and missile sites after accusing Tehran of launching drones in the Strait of Hormuz, with one reportedly hitting a cargo ship. Iran has responded, says it targeted U.S. military positions in the region without giving further details. This is what the U.S. President Donald Trump had to say when he was asked whether a ceasefire is still in place.
15: I don't like the fact that they took a shot yesterday, actually four, we knocked down three at a ship, not an Allied ship, but a ship, a very expensive ship, and it was fine, but it took a little beating. They shouldn't be doing that, so you'll find out.
13: And the Dublin Pride Parade has kicked off. Tens of thousands have gathered in the capital to celebrate the theme, One Story, Many Voices. Dublin Pride says it's about the thread which connects the community across time, borders and lived experiences. The parade began at 12 o'clock on O'Connell Street. James O'Hagan from LGBT Ireland says people within the community are hearing misinformation about their safety.
16: Ireland is an incredibly safe place to be a member of our community. There are obviously ways in which we can do better, and there are minority groups within our community who still need to sort of go on a bit more of that journey, and sort of we need to kind of find a way to make sure they're more included. But I think that globally, this LGBT community has been sort of taken up a little bit as one of the ways in which some of the more far right actors are kind of creating that misinformation and fear and anxiety about kind of changing worlds.
13: And that's your news for now.
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13: Rain becoming more persistent and heavy at times this afternoon and evening, with highs today of 17 to 22 degrees. And now you're up to date on News Talk.
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18: And you're very welcome to Off the Ball Saturday on News Talk. It's John Duggan with you through to five. We hope you're doing great around the country in making the most of the warm spell on this weekend. What's coming up on the show today? Well, the group phase of the FIFA World Cup nearly over now. The knockout stage kicks off tomorrow evening in North America, and the World Cup, which is still the greatest show on earth. That's the focus of the panel this week. Just the one guest, the former Republic of Ireland manager, Brian Kerr, will be live in studio at about 1:30. Then there's Football Saturday, as always, between 3 and 5. Owen Doyle, Shane Keegan and Johnny Ward with us this week. It's down to 8 teams now in the All-Ireland Senior Football Championship. We're going to have reports and analysis of the Cork Mayo game that begins at 4 with the ex-Ross Common captain, Donny Smith. He's alongside our Gaelic Games correspondent, Tommy Rooney, this afternoon from Croke Park. We're also going to keep you up to speed on everything else that's happening in the world of sport. We have Camogie this afternoon, Women's National League fixtures in football, Formula One and racing at the Curragh. If you want to get involved in the conversation, please do. 0879 180 180 is our WhatsApp number. 0879 180 180. And Monaghan's finest, Shane Hannan, with me for the news round. Good afternoon, Shane.
19: Afternoon, John. How are things?
18: You could be in the All-Ireland semis by this time tomorrow, around this time,
19: yeah.
18: About 4 o'clock.
19: Yeah, could be. It's a cracking weekend. All-Ireland quarter-final weekend is among the best weekends in Gaelic football, I think.
18: Already seen some out of jerseys around Stephen's Green in Dublin.
19: John, I was going down Church Street earlier in the car, and there must have been a train that had come in from Cork into Houston, because the convoy of Cork fans walking up, and there's a lot of Mayo fans in fairness as well, but it was the colour all over the city, and obviously Pride is on in Dublin today as well. It's the city is heaving, and it's only what, 1 o'clock in the afternoon. So
18: walked out of here about 10:30 last night after watching France and Norway, and just felt as the sun began to fade, it's just one big party when the sun is out and the weather's good in the city. It's people all out in the streets and having smiles on their faces.
19: Ah, it's unbelievable. It just adds to the whole sense of this is when the championship is heating up. This is when the World Cup should be on, when there's a bit of sun and we're all having a good time. Factor 50, obviously, for someone like me who would...
18: Yes.
19: I'd probably burn at night time, John, I think. So, yeah, but it was brilliant, been brilliant the last few days. And the hype amongst those eight counties is something else, because I think it's such an open... Kerry are favourites. We all know that. But a lot of these other teams will fancy themselves. The winner of Louth, Monaghan, like the winner of Cork, Mayo, in a semi-final, I don't know, it's opening up and it's heating up nicely. So a lot of teams are fancying themselves to get to a final this year. As we know, Monaghan have only been in one since, I think 1930 was the only final.
18: That's it.
19: Yeah, against Kerry.
18: Louth haven't been in a semi-final since 1957.
19: Yeah,
18: there you go. Dublin are alive again. Alive-alive-oh after the win over Donegal.
19: Mm.
18: Galway have had a couple of weeks break, and they're looking to salve the pain of 2022 and 2024. Cork and Mayo, yeah, there's a bit of a Cork haven't won a game in Croke Park in 13 years in the championships. So there's a lot on it. And then Tyrone, Kerry has produced some amazing games over the years. And look, maybe they're at different stages of their evolvement. But yeah, that's what it's all about.
19: It's the Tyrone,
18: and the new rules as well.
19: Yeah, it's funny because the Kerry-Tyrone game is kind of the game among the four that people are maybe not talking about as much.
18: Yeah.
19: But right off, Malik O'Rourke and Tyrone at your peril. They'll have plans for Clifford and these lads tomorrow. Now, having a plan for these
18: this evening
19: lads.
18: Even.
19: This evening, sorry. And having a plan for them doesn't always work. But yeah, I think that's going to be a cracking game. I do expect Kerry to get on top of it. But all four games, you would imagine, will be very tight. And Tyrone will have learned a lot from that. They will not wilt like Armagh did down in Killarney. I can't see it happening. Croke Park, when it gets to Croke Park, it just feels different. And yeah, there's a lot of fans heading to Croke Park today and tomorrow who are going with excitement and expectation and hope. And once you get to a semi-final, John, anything can happen. So yeah, I'm unbelievably nervous as a Monaghan person.
18: Unbelievably now, not just nervous, just unbelievably
19: incredibly nervous. But it's because I truly believe in this team.
18: Is Rory Began fully fit?
19: Well, look, it was a bad dead leg the last day, but if he is in any way fit...
18: What have your people on the ground been telling you?
19: Well, so teams name standby players, four standby players beyond the squad, and I was looking at it thinking they'll have to name Jack Kiernan or one of the other goalkeepers, the third choice keeper, on the standby list. They haven't. So it's very risky if Began is injured. Cian Mulligan, the subkeeper, comes in and then they've no subkeeper. So I took that as a positive sign that they didn't name a keeper among their standby players. I think he'll play tomorrow. I think he'll play.
18: Will his impact, though, be blunted?
19: Potentially, but...
18: If it's not...
19: We'll know...
18: He could be the difference.
19: We'll know in the warm-up, because his warm-up consists of kicking balls from 55, 60 metres over the bar, and you'll know if he's doing that, then it's you know, business as usual. And 2 weeks until a semi-final, if they could get over tomorrow, so put it all on the line tomorrow. We'll see what happens.
18: After 1998, it was 2018 and 2023 were the semi-finals Monaghan had been in. So after those defeats, were you just, if you're unbelievably nervous, were you inconsolable for a few days? Did you have the head under the duvet?
19: The 2018 one, it was a 1-point loss to Tyrone, and the Monaghan should have won that game, I think. And they should have had a free towards the tail end of that game to take it to extra time. They didn't. That was gut-wrenching. And then 23, to lose to a brilliant Dublin team. They were with Dublin for 55 minutes of that game. And then Dublin just stuck on the afterburners a bit and pulled away a little bit. But Monaghan are as primed as they ever have been to get to a final, I think, this year.
18: Because they've had a really poor league. So what's changed? I know the Derry game is a miracle. And then the Armagh game, they're pushed towards the end. And then they lost to Mayo.
19: Yep.
18: So how have they begun to crest now?
19: They had so many injuries in the league that they have blooded players, young lads who have had so much experience of playing in Division 1 this year, who are now stacking the bench a little bit. The strength and depth is as good as it ever was for Monaghan. And they had Conor McManus, and people were worried about retirements the last couple of years. Carl O'Connell, Kieran Duffy, these lads, Darren Hughes, Kieran Hughes. But they have so much strength and depth. And they are, because of all the injuries, and because they kind of, not sat back in the league a little bit, but they have all of their key players peaking at the right time now. Desi Ward, Conor McCarthy, Jack McCarron, Began obviously as well, Stephen O'Hanlon, who's been turned into a man marker. So Monaghan, who have always been a good league team, are all of a sudden peaking for championship, and let's see where it takes them.
18: How do you manage the nerves during a game?
19: I can barely handle it, John.
18: You shouting or you pit his stomach?
19: I'm shouting a lot. I'm shouting a lot. I remember getting an argument with a Louth fan in Clonus a couple of years ago during the championship, and he was a bit older than me, but he thought...
18: Like you, Shane Hannon?
19: I know, not like me at all, but this is what happens in the heat of the battle. He thought Louth should have had a free towards the end. Monaghan went up and equalised and got away with the draw, and we had a few words, but all friends afterwards.
18: Okay.
19: But it just does things to you, John. Watching your county, I could never commentate on a... I don't think I could ever commentate, unless it was for local radio where I can be purely biased. I couldn't commentate in a Monaghan match.
18: You'd be on Shannon's side yet.
19: Yeah.
18: What about Pico Lopez? Oh. What a story this is. It just keeps on getting better.
19: It's unbelievable. So Cape Verde progressing to the knockout stages. For anyone who missed this last night, with a 0-0 draw against Saudi Arabia, Spain finished top of that group, Group H, following their 1-0 victory over Uruguay. But who cares? Cape Verde, Cabo Verde, whatever you want to call them, through to the knockout stages, the smallest country ever to go through to the knockout phase. And it'll be Pico Lopez against Lionel Messi in the last 32.
18: On Friday.
19: It's Friday, July 3rd, against Argentina, against Cabo Verde. That's going to be something else. 11 p.m, I think, Irish time, next Friday night, is that game. And there are lovely scenes of Pico, I think, on the television last night, giving Stephen Bradley a buzz, or vice versa, and having a bit of a debrief live on the national airwaves. And then after the game, a group of Irish fans behind one of the goals in the stadium threw an Irish tricolour towards him, and he picks it up and gets a couple of lovely photographs with it. So he's obviously a Cape Verde international, but a proud Dub and a proud Irishman as well. And it was just something else.
18: Miami next Friday.
19: Yeah, there you go. It's amazing. But like, if you'd asked me before...
18: So Messi now, they began the debrief for Argentina during the week, and after their final group game, they'll be looking at Shamrock Rovers clips.
19: Yeah, they will be. Like, it's... Because Argentina, look, Argentina will be heavy favourites for that game, and will probably get through that game, but you cannot take this Cape Verde team for granted because of what they've shown.
18: Well, they're unbeaten in 9 competitive games now.
19: Just hard to break down.
18: Over the last couple of years.
19: Yeah.
18: And they should have won last night. They should have won the game against Saudi Arabia.
19: Yeah.
18: And the fact that they've qualified out of Uruguay, who have just disintegrated, is some achievement.
19: Well, Marcelo Bielsa, I don't know if you saw his post-match interview.
18: Yeah, he was not happy.
19: Lost the rag.
18: Yeah.
19: We've seen a bit of that. Steve Clark has been... Behaviour was very strange after some of the games.
18: Sour and unnecessary.
19: Very unnecessary.
18: And they're going home. It's almost impossible for them to get through now.
19: Yeah.
18: And as amazing as their fans have been, their performances on the pitch have not warranted a place in the last 32.
19: No, definitely not. And then same for Uruguay. Like, Bielsa lost the rag a bit after the match, but you can understand why. Like, he's knocked out of the World Cup.
18: Just doesn't feel that there's been a connection between him and the players.
19: No.
18: Even the way the player got sent off at the end, just summed up with their tournament and their keeper making a howler for the Spanish goal, a 1-0 win for this Spanish. But France, I mean, they're very much tournament winners at the moment, and lots can change. But at the moment, they look sensational in attack.
19: I thought Norway's choice of starting 11 was strange.
18: Yeah, it was poor in a way for them, because they could have... Look, maybe it's much of a muchness who finishes first or second in the group, and they both qualified. But Norway have now got Cote d'Ivoire.
19: Yeah.
18: And they're heading, if they win that game, for a last 16 match against Brazil.
19: Yeah. Whereas it would have been, what, Germany maybe?
18: Yeah,
19: or
18: it would have been Germany, yeah. But like, France have got Sweden. And yeah, it's confirmed for Cote d'Ivoire. It's Brazil or Japan if Norway get through that. So, and if France beat Sweden, it's Germany or Paraguay.
19: Look, maybe it will work out for Norway. They're probably thinking, if Erling Haaland gets injured last night, or some of their key fellas.
18: Yeah.
19: So I can kind of understand. It's a long tournament, particularly now at the last 32 there as well. You kind of have to use your players sparingly.
18: Ousmane Dembele got a hat-trick, and both he and Kylian Mbappe have both 4 goals now in the group stage.
19: Favourites of the Golden Boot, you would imagine.
18: Yeah.
19: But yeah, that's top spot in Group I for the two-time champions, France. And in the same group last night, Senegal hammering Iraq 5-0 to reach that round of 32. Elsewhere, Belgium eased to a 5-1 win in their Group G encounter with New Zealand. And Egypt and Iran played out a 1-1 draw as well last night. Iran.
18: Well, Iran were so lucky in that game.
19: Yeah.
18: They missed a penalty. They had a goal at the very end disallowed, which was marginally offside. And then they hit the post. So they're on the way the game went, they should have won it. But I think they're going to be okay to reach the last 32.
19: They should be. And then for people looking forward to the games tonight then, Group L, Panama against England at 10 p.m. Irish time tonight.
18: Yeah.
19: And also Croatia versus Ghana and the other game in that group, England. I mean, Highly expected now to top that group.
18: Yeah. Probably going to be Senegal at the moment, or DR Congo, depending on if DR Congo can beat Uzbekistan.
19: Okay.
18: For the England's last 16. But England are potentially heading to last 16 match with Mexico in Mexico. Mexico-Ecuador.
19: I mean, that Azteca Stadium for Mexico-England would be something else.
18: Well, there's altitude and Mexico at home. I think I'd probably fancy Canada tomorrow against South Africa and USA. I think the host teams are going to, you know, going to do as well as they can do.
19: Yeah.
18: And even like the Portugal-Colombia game, which is 12:30 tomorrow morning in Group K, with DR Congo up against Uzbekistan, that matters because Colombia at the moment are ahead of Portugal in the group. If it's a draw, Colombia go a different route, probably an easier route, where they're heading towards the quarterfinal potentially with Argentina. Portugal could meet Spain quite quickly.
19: Yeah.
18: So the brackets do matter, and the kind of the path you take does matter depending on where you finish.
19: Those are the Group K games at 12:30, as you said, 12:30 tonight, Irish time, but then the 3 a.m. games. In Group J, isn't it? Jordan against Argentina and Algeria against Austria. Again, another fascinating enough group, but Argentina top of that group on 6 points, Austria and Algeria on 3 points apiece, and Jordan on 0 points after the first couple of games in that group.
18: Folks out there, 0879 180 180, what observations do you have about the World Cup? Are you enjoying it? Are you not enjoying it? What has surprised you in a good way, or who's been the player that you've been really enjoying watching? Who's your pick for the tournament now? What dark horses do you like? And who are the biggest disappointments of the tournament? Taking out Gianni Infantino out of that conversation. The hydration breaks just do my head in.
19: Oh, they're brutal. And also, look, you could say he needs to be at all these games. He doesn't really need to be at all the games. And the carbon footprint he's putting in is ridiculous. I don't know how he's physically getting to all of them.
18: He's got a private plane.
19: Yeah, well, no doubt. But then he's... Yeah, it leaves a sour taste in the mouth every time he pops up on screen, to be honest with you. But a lot of disappointments on the pitch as well. Like, in terms of when you see teams like Cape Verde coming through, that means that there's going to be disappointments, the likes of Uruguay, as we mentioned. And again, you look at the likes of Belgium. I know they had a big win over New Zealand last night, but...
18: New Zealand are really, really, team. Really average.
19: Yeah.
18: Like, it is, there is a lot of tomato cans, to use a boxing expression, in the tournament. But I do think from tomorrow evening... Which, once again, is probably the worst of the last 32 games in ways, but it's good for Canada. South Africa has never been there before. But once we get into Monday, Tuesday, it's going to get really good. It's going to get really good because, like, for example, you have on Monday, Brazil, Japan, and Japan are good. And then you have 2 a.m. Tuesday morning, Netherlands versus Morocco. That'd be a cracking match. Ivory Coast or Cote d'Ivoire versus Norway on Tuesday at 6, and then France, Sweden. It's going to get really, really good from Monday, Tuesday. So I think a lot of people have enjoyed the colour of life, seeing the joy of people, the smaller countries, the people have never been there before, just the humanity. I think that's been the best part of it so far, against the backdrop of all the negativity that was there before the tournament. The football has been fine. The stars have turned up, which is great. But I do think now it really begins when we get into the knockout, because there's no second chances.
19: Yeah. And the timings, the kickoff timings, will get a little bit more friendly to us, I think, as it goes on.
18: But I think if your adrenaline then kicks in as somebody who loves the game, you're not going to mind being up at 2 a.m. to watch Netherlands Morocco, because it's going to be great.
19: Yeah, yeah. Yeah, that's fair. Yeah, now is when it gets nervy. The knockouts is when it really kicks off. I don't like the fact that they got rid of the goal difference and instead put the head-to-head. I just think it's led to a few more dead rubbers potentially in the final group games. But look, that's a small enough complaint.
18: Hydration breaks for me is, look, hopefully it's a one-off, but I the feeling it won't be. And that's the issue I'd have with it, because it fundamentally, this is a 150-year-old game plus 150 years back to the 1860s. And it's always been the game of two halves.
19: Yeah.
18: Literally, it's about flow. Football's about flow. It's not rugby. It's not American football, which is geared towards commercialism from a money-making standpoint. And it just feels that the game is always slipping away from its moorings the more with every year that passes.
19: But even to have no flexibility around it, like...
18: Well, a temperature... Minimum temperature, so it's got to get to 27 degrees or 25 degrees or whatever.
19: Yeah.
18: And then you're completely understandable.
19: Some indoor stadiums with the roof closed and the aircon on, and they're still taking hydration breaks.
18: Yeah.
19: It's just a strange one. They hear the boos and they see the reaction to it each game.
18: They don't care.
19: They don't care.
18: They don't care.
19: They realize it's
18: an arrogance to it, which is just...
19: Well, there's money to it as well, obviously.
18: Yeah.
19: You're seeing energy drinks and stuff, you know, advertising these hydration bricks.
18: As I said before, I went to... We're Boston, where you've seen England play the other night against Ghana, or the other, you know, the other night, Irish time, and then the Scotland games. I was in that stadium about 18 months ago in Foxborough.
19: Oh, yeah.
18: Which is like going to Nice from Dublin. It's that far, because they say it's Boston. It's not really Boston at all. I counted over 30, maybe 30 to 40 different companies with hoardings, with like digital hoardings, advertising. Everything is advertised.
19: Yeah. It's incredible, everything. Isn't it?
18: That's just the culture in America. And like, I suppose that's the way they are.
19: You see it in Dallas as well. The Dallas Cowboy Stadium is actually in, is it Arlington? Like, you know, not in Dallas at all. Like, a lot of these stadiums are not in the city in which they...
18: Notice one of the games there, and there was, I think it was the Ecuador-Germany game, which is really good because Ecuador had to score and they did score. So there was, it was a great jeopardy to that. But it's, after every single like big goal or incident. And that was in New York, New Jersey, where the final is.
19: Mm.
18: I'm just wondering, was that specifically for that game or is that where we're going to have the final?
19: Did you enjoy it or not enjoy it?
18: I kind of found it novel, but it's a bit like the Aviva Stadium. It gets tiresome pretty quickly.
19: Oh, yeah.
18: When you have at a rugby match, for example, where you'd have...
19: Sweet Caroline or whatever.
18: Oh, it's the banging of the drums or the Freddie Mercury stuff.
19: Yeah.
18: It's funny the first time, but then it does get a bit...
19: Or the ringing of the bell in the Aviva.
18: Maybe I'm getting too old. None of this in the League of Ireland last night.
19: Nope, none of that. No hydration bricks? No hydration bricks in the League of Ireland last night. The SSE Artricity Premier Division, Shamrock Rovers extending their lead at the top of the table with a 3-1 win over Galway United last night. A 2-0 defeat of St Pat's meant Bohemians moved both their opponents into second. Waterford came from 2-0 down to clinch a 3-2 victory against Dundalk. Derry City beat Drogheda United 2-0. There's one game tonight with Sligo Rovers hosting Shelburne at 7:45. In the SSE Artricity Women's Premier Division, 1 o'clock was the start time of Shamrock Rovers against Wexford. Wexford with the opening goal in that one, so 1-0 Wexford lead against Shamrock Rovers in the Women's Premier Division. At 3 p.m. at Dalymount, it's Bowes against Galway United. 3 p.m. at the RSC, Waterford versus Cork City. And then later on, 5 p.m. at Green Oak Park, Piemont United take on DLR Waves. And then two games at 7:25 this evening, Treaty United versus Sligo Rovers at Marcus Field, at Athlone Town hosting Shelburne.
18: What are the details then for these quarterfinals?
19: Yeah, so the All-Ireland Senior Football Championship quarterfinals getting underway later this afternoon, this evening. It's a doubleheader at Croke Park. Cork taking on Mayo from 4 p.m. and then 6:15, title holders Kerry up against Tyrone. Really looking forward to these games this evening. There's also action in the All-Ireland Senior Camogie Championship. All three games down for 3:30 start today. You have Offaly taking on Clare, Dublin face Limerick, and Kilkenny head to relegation-threatened Wexford. While in the All-Ireland Minor Hurling Championship final today, TUS Gaelic Rounds being the venue, 3 p.m. being the start time, and it's Limerick versus Tipperary. So an all-Munster clash in the All-Ireland Minor Hurling Championship final later on today, John. But yeah, those games I find very, very difficult to call in the All-Ireland Senior Football Championship. I was listening to the football pod on my drive up from Monaghan to the office this morning, and the lads are finding it quite difficult to call. It's got to that stage, and the championship has just been unbelievable. And I hate pitting codes against one another, but the hurling championship has not taken off yet. It usually does at the semi-final stage, naturally, but something has to be done about the quarterfinals in the hurling because they were...
18: I think something has to be done about the calendar in the hurling.
19: Yeah.
18: There's been great radicalism in football, Gaelic football, and that's been for the benefit of the game.
19: Mm.
18: The bravery around the new rules, bringing everybody together, just going with it.
19: Yeah.
18: This fluidity and the slickness of how they were rolled out without that many major hitches.
19: Yeah.
18: And the game has been completely transformed for the better. It's fantastic. Even the format of the championship, where you have your provincial championships, but then you have, for example, a team can lose and go back into it, as Kerry lost in Killarney, obviously, and are back into it now. And everybody's lost in the football championship this year. It just feels for me, as somebody who loves hurling, that hurling needs to be played really in the height of summer. Nicky English would write about that a lot in the Irish Times, and you'd have to agree with him as somebody who's won All-Ireland, that why does the hurling have to be at the same time as the football?
19: Yeah.
18: Why can't the hurling be a little bit later in the summer?
19: Yeah.
18: And maybe as good as the Munster Championship is, maybe have the Munster Championship the way it is. And it just, the Munster Championship is such a benefit and a hazard, to use the Blade Runner phrase from Harrison Ford, because it's just so good. It's so important for Munster GA. It's fantastic. Cork Limerick games have been superb. It is the best muscle building entity for the All-Ireland Finals.
19: Yeah.
18: Because we're having to go back to Kilkenny in 2015 for the last Leinster winner, if you discount Galway in 2017. So since 2018, there'll be Munster winners every single year.
19: Yeah.
18: And a variety of them, not even including Cork, be Clare, Limerick or Tipperary. But it just feels with three of the counties now in the semi-finals, Munster counties, or Munster Minor hurling championship today, maybe we do need to have some kind of secondary structure which has like almost like a league table of 10 teams, and then you play in a certain way that gets to bring out, you completely separate the provincial and the All-Ireland championships, and you give teams like Waterford, Wexford more of a chance to play summer hurling, I feel.
19: And it's just
18: ultimately for the betterment of hurling. What you want is to get Munster's level up to around the rest of the country, and that's definitely not the case.
19: Yeah, and they're competing against each other for column inches and for airtime, even on shows like this, or for the breakfast show that we have, or the evening show during the week. Like the hurling final and the World Cup final are what, on the Sunday the 19th of July,
18: and the Open Championship.
19: So for the Monday, Tuesday, Wednesday afterwards, we're all these shows and column inches are focused on the hurling final and the World Cup final. But then you've only two or three days to build up to the football final, which is the following weekend, instead of having a full week to digest the hurling final and then the following full week to look ahead to the football.
18: I just remember in my school when I was young that there was a big anticipation around the finals and the football and the hurling. Mm. And we're not going back to September. We all accept that the club players and deserve their season as well. But I do think that it's just so squeezed. And is that doing the best for promotion of the game? And maybe, would it affect the club game that much of the hurling championship with a little bit of a different schedule to the football championship, because less counties play it and played in I would call it hurling weather.
19: Yeah.
18: At the height of summer.
19: It was 3 week build-ups back then, wasn't it, finals?
18: And hurling has completely changed, whether you like it or not. It's a completely different game to what it was 30 years ago when Wexford won it, and I don't see Wexford winning the hurling championship in the next 5 years, nor Kilkenny, nor Offaly.
19: No Leinster team.
18: Well, Galway.
19: Galway, obviously, there.
18: Yeah. But it's, like, if you look back at last year's final, was a bit of a strange second half, but the semi-final Cork Limerick in 2024 and the final Cork Clare were amazing matches. So there's something, if you leave in the way the game is played now, it was a completely different game to 30 years ago, which is, it's less man on man, more about systems, more about high scoring. The game, though, the quality of the game is there, and it's just a case of, can we get other counties to the level that the Munster counties have obviously got to through intense competition. So it is not an easy fix, but I suppose the problem with hurling is we've been talking about fixes for decades.
19: Yeah.
18: And there's never been an easy one, because mainly it's just played south of the, apart from Antrim, it's south of Galway, Dublin, isn't it?
19: They might be pushed now with football having a really, really good summer. They might be pushed into changes.
18: But it's more about the people had the bravery to change football.
19: Yeah.
18: And they're changing for the better. And for these eight counties now, it's so exciting this weekend.
19: Mm-hmm.
18: So exciting. And the way the game is played, I mean, whatever you agree with the decision on, the Dublin-Donegal, the finish of that last week was breathtaking in its excitement.
19: Yeah.
18: Donegal getting the free at the end of that, the hooter. Michael Murphy sticks it over. We have extra time. That the provincial championships almost had their own identity separate to the senior championship now. Whereas you've got Westmeath and Roscommon can dine out, as disappointing as it ended for Roscommon. They can dine out for the next few months. And then Cork or Louth or Monaghan could end up dining out now for the next few months. And what's going to happen this weekend? Mayo too, a young team under Andy Moran. Whereas hurling, if you're Waterford, you never get out of the round robin. That's it.
19: Yeah.
18: Wexford, that's it. Offaly didn't, really suffered against Cork last week, so maybe a rethink is needed.
19: Yeah. Fans just want days out supporting their county.
18: They want to see, I think, a sense of journey and progression.
19: Mm-hmm.
18: And I think football, Gaelic football, which is more level now, is delivering that.
19: Yeah.
18: Through the systems and through all counties, like Westmeath only won their second ever, Leinster, Monaghan, Louth could be in the semi-final. Mm. One of them will be by the end of tomorrow. So I think hurling needs a bit of love.
19: It does. I'll just mention the team news as well for those two games later on. So Cork and Mayo, first of all, at 4 o'clock. Cork have Colm O'Callaghan returned from suspension, who's up in midfield with Ian Maguire. Sean Walsh drops to the bench. David Buckley returns to the matchday panel, which is another big boost for them. Sean Brady included in the subs. And then you have the standby players list of Tomás O'Mahony, Darragh Clifford, Cathal O'Mahony dropping down to there. Mayo, just the one change to the team that beat Meath last weekend. Stephen Cohen comes into the team in place of the injured Paddy Durkin for Mayo. Fergal Boland and Rory Brickenden making the bench. Jamin O'Connor drops out of the matchday 26. He is injured. And then for Kerry and Tyrone, both naming unchanged teams for Saturday's All-Ireland quarterfinals. So Kerry electing to have Sean O'Shea and Gavin White in reserve very, very strong looking bench for them. Obviously, there could be changes before throw-in for these games. And yes, one change to the matchday panel, Micheál Burns back from suspension into the 26 for them. Derek Hanavan not in the 26 for Tyrone. So that's a disappointment for them ahead of this evening. Just to mention the other bits and bobs happening as well in golf. Shane Lowry shot a 500 par 67 at the second round of the Travelers Championship yesterday. He begins his third round at 7 under par from 5 past 5 this evening. Scotty Scheffler leads on 16 under. In cricket, Ireland's women's T20 campaign will draw to a close this afternoon. They face the West Indies from 2:30 as they look for a first win of the tournament. Yesterday, the men's cricketers made history by securing a maiden victory over India in any format in their T20 test match. George Russell fastest in F1 practice, the Formula 1 championship leader. Kimi Antonelli going fast earlier as the Austrian Grand Prix getting underway. Of course, the big race itself is tomorrow. At the Curragh, the first race is at 2:15 this afternoon, so getting underway very shortly. While in the Rugby Under-20 World Championship, we'll get your latest score on that one very shortly. Pool C in Tbilisi, Ireland against England. Just wanted to mention as well, John, the very sad passing, an untimely passing of Galway's Paul Clancy during the week. The Moy Cullen and Galway legend, two-time All-Ireland winner, of course. And I know his wife very bravely spoke, Johanna, at his funeral in the last couple of days down in Moy Cullen. And Paul Clancy would have been one of my heroes growing up in that Galway team. My dad was from Dunmore, and I used to follow that Galway team around the country. Michael Donnellan was my favourite player, but I do remember meeting Paul Clancy after games and getting autographs from him as a kid. And it's just unbelievably sad. What a player. You think of the pass to Declan Meehan in the All-Ireland final in 2000, and the winning point against Armagh a year or two later, and an unbelievable servant to his club as well, as chairman and as player. And it's just unbearably sad that he was diagnosed with cancer last September, and this has happened. I'm thinking of his kids and his family, and it's going to be a fascinating encounter between Galway and Dublin tomorrow, but there'll be a lot of emotion in the build-up to that game because of the sad passing of Paul Clancy.
20: 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Express our deepest condolences to Paul's family, friends, and former teammates, and Gales as well. So thank you, Shane, for the news round this afternoon. This is Off the Ball Saturday on News Talk. We're on air till 5. After the break, Brian Kerr will be with us live in the studio to talk about the World Cup. We're back after this.
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18: This is Off the Ball Saturday. John Duggan with you here on News Talk till 5. And the Saturday panel this week on Off the Ball brought to you by L'Oreal Men Expert. 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Just the one guest this week. We're delighted to have the former Republic of Ireland boss, Brian Kerr, in studio over the next hour or so to chat about the World Cup. How are you, Brian?
6: I'm very good, John, yeah. I have to say that I'm struggling to stay with the night games and all that.
18: Not the only one.
6: I don't know, I can't be, but I'm amazed that so many people I know seem to be seeing some of the middle of the night games. The 1 o'clocks are not too bad, but the 2 o'clocks are a struggle, and the water breaks are killing me.
18: Yeah.
6: When it gets the first water break, I'm usually gone. I find myself waking up and maybe 15 minutes to go. There was a match the other night, and it was a 1-1 draw, and I thought I watched the match, and I heard the score in the morning, and I said, I thought that was 0-0. I didn't know it was 1-1 Sweden and
18: Japan.
6: Yeah. And like, it was quite good the first half hour, I remembered of it. But then after that, I missed all the rest of it. And I actually went to bed thinking it was 0-0 drawn. It was a 1-1 draw. Hey, there you go.
18: I fell asleep after for the half an hour to go. I just woke up on the couch, then it was over. Yeah, I think that's the way it is.
6: Yeah.
18: The magic of it, Brian, if there is a magic, I suppose, when we wake up this morning, that Pico Lopez from your neck of the woods, Crumlin area, will be facing Lionel Messi next Friday for Cape Verde. What a story that is, Brian.
6: Yeah, absolutely fabulous. I heard you talking about it with Shane a bit earlier. It's just gone on and on. I mean, in the early stages, we all were aware, or those of us that follow League of Ireland, Irish football, were aware. I remember the earliest time when he made the connection with the manager after the LinkedIn message and the translation and that part of it. And I watched him in the two African Nations Championships they'd been in, because he was playing. Otherwise, I would not have been watching the Cape Verde matches for sure. And I had a little bit of a feeling about them, understanding that kind of small island thing. I've had that experience of understanding how important it is. I mean, we have it here, we're small island, but we're a bit more attached to the mainland, to Europe and America, even though it's a long way away, than many of the smaller countries are. But it's a fascinating story that he's continued to play for Shamrock Rovers and play so well, and then go off on these massively long treks out to play in qualification games on the other side of the world, then come back and play in the League of Ireland. I mean, the international breaks are quite short now, you know. I know it can be a 2-week period between matches for a lot of the leagues around Europe, but really it's only 1 weekend. And you're travelling massive distances and going to play. And then he comes back and plays the League of Ireland guys like you know, that he was just over in England playing matches. But what he's done now in this season, and what the team has done, has been fabulous. I look through their team.
18: Yeah.
6: And I think a lot of people here have the image that they're just pure amateurs, or they're like they're semi-pro lads, or a bit like the standard of some of the lads I had in the Faroe Islands who were playing locally in the league there. When you look down through their team, there's a lot of players who are playing in half-decent leagues, okay. Lads playing in Turkey, you know, with the likes of Besiktas, who would be decent. A lot of players playing low down in the Dutch league, some of the Belgian league, and the Portuguese, of course, it's close ties with Portugal. But it's still a phenomenal achievement. But that partnership, that centre-half partnership with himself and Borges has been outstanding. The performance against Spain, to get a 0-0 against Spain, one of the hot favourites, obviously, for the competition, whether they still are or not, I'm not sure, but they would be up there in the top five teams, such an outstanding unit. That was a marvellous performance. Last night, I lasted, I think I lasted till half time last night.
20: It's not bad.
6: Yeah, and I thought that, and like a lot of the games, some things you probably would like to inquire how I feel about them. Like a lot of the games, I didn't think the quality of the game was very good, right? The actual technical quality of a lot of the matches hasn't been outstanding because, you know, we are used to watching the Premier League every week and usually the best matches in the Premier League and the Champions League, the group stage when it's down to the 36 teams. That is the best football in the world, where the best footballers around the world are gathered up by those top teams, as we know, the top five leagues in Europe. But it's really down to about 10 clubs now who get between, you know, say from PSG to Barcelona, Real Madrid, Bayern Munich, and a few out of the Premier League, and one or two others, Atletico to a certain extent, who have gathered up the top players around the world. So they're playing each other. The technical quality of the players is of a massive, brilliant quality, I think. And we get used to that. But then there's those of us who follow the League of Ireland, and we're going quite used to going to games at another level of football, where we're quite happy to see the endeavour and technical skill that's available and the style that's available and the mistakes that are made. And it gives you a real balance on your outlook on football. And what I'm seeing in the World Cup is a kind of a combination of that. You've got lots of teams not very good. I think, you know, I've looked at, say, Saudi Arabia haven't been very good. Iran weren't very good. I didn't think Sweden even were very good. Curacao, lots of teams not very good. But yet they're the best players that they can possibly get to play for them. They have the best manager they can possibly get. And still, technically, the games, there's some good football in them, but there's a lot of fairly ordinary mistakes that you wouldn't expect to see at the top level of football. And that probably helps you to enjoy it. I was looking at the game specifically last night and saying, you know, this isn't a great quality match in terms of technical ability, but it was a very good match because of what was at stake for both sides. And there was a lot of excitement. But I think, you know, Ken Early, I think, got it very well in
20: the Times,
6: piece today about what's happening at the matches, and it's the crowd and the feeling.
20: The carnival.
6: Yes, but it's the feeling around the games. It's the passion of the supporters. Like, I've wondered watching the matches, John, who was at the matches. Like, it was suggested to us that maybe the grounds wouldn't be full early on because the tickets would be too expensive and who was going to go. And what we see is the grounds are full. Now, I'm wondering,
20: I think there's a lot of wealthy people who are there from the countries that are involved.
6: Exactly.
20: And I don't know. And maybe there's been a way for people who live in the cities from a certain country to get in there. I mean, Mamdami, for example, has got cheap tickets in New York. But generally, I would feel that it's the people who've maybe mortgaged their lives or are wealthy that are at these games. Because the tickets are so extortionate.
6: And they're people from the nations. You know, America, the land of the free, and the intercultural mix there. And despite the great efforts of Trump to knock that back, those people are all still there. And even Cape Verde, the fan support they've had at the matches, there's no way those people are coming from their home country to get there. They wouldn't have the money. They don't have the resources.
20: Yeah.
6: So I agree with you. It seems to me that it must be. But look, yes, the Scottish people that were there, I wouldn't say they were all the wealthiest people, but they probably mortgaged.
7: Well, I'd say if we were there, Brian, ourselves, we would the credit the union would be having the best year of their lives.
6: Yeah, but we would also have that people Irish over there. People yeah, in yeah, America who yeah. would get there, who would be able to do it in a different way, a bit cheaper, might have the resources to do it, many yeah. of them doing very, very well. And it's probably a mirror image of that, and many of the people who are there who are not necessarily football fans per se on a year-round basis. That is the beauty of the World Cup, and is the beauty of the great game, of the beautiful game of football, that makes it so special above every other game in the world, that when this event happens, all of the countries that are involved to a degree come to a standstill. I just wonder about the Czech Republic. It seems maybe not with them. I know you're interested in talking about it, but I know someone who's in the Czech Republic recently. I'm in Prague yeah. on holidays, and said, you wouldn't know the World Cup was on. And I said, isn't that odd? And it's given the history of Czechoslovakia as a country, as a
7: yes,
6: football
7: 76
6: nation,
7: and all that.
6: I've won the great power nation. Yeah. My first match, international match to watch, I think Czechoslovakia beat Ireland 7-1 on black and white television at home in the early 60s. But the Czechoslovakia, anyway, but out, excluding them, I think it's a coming together of the peoples of the world who happen to be living in America, plus the others who can afford to go.
7: Yeah.
6: Many of I think the Netherlands have a very big support. Germany look like they have yeah. quite a big support. Again, they would have big populations in America, yes. wealthy. I'm not sure how big the numbers. I mean, had we qualified, John,

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1: It was over, and there was a sense of relief. But no, there's never, I mean, I always want to watch games. I'm always interested in the tactical thing and in, you know, how much it means to every single player and every nation that's there, despite what's going on within the country. You look at Iran, Iraq, the Congo, you know, in particular. I guess so what's the relevance to us? I think we would have went there and we'd have done all right, but I think we'd have been a bit like Scotland. We don't have the depth or quality of players. I looked at the Scottish team. There was always so much hope before everyone goes. Every team. I learned this when I was in management. Now, every international team, the country thinks the team should be doing better, even though they don't have the resources. They might have a very small population of, say, Iceland scale or the Faroes when I was there. Okay, fair day, whoever it is, but the nation thinks the team should be doing well and should win football matches, even though it's not logical for those teams to think they should be beating teams with much higher quality of players playing a much better level all around, much better leagues. But sometimes that magic happens and they do win games, and the much more than organisation, all the organisation behind the team and the sports science and the numbers of staff they have and the great preparation they would have had with the facilities being able to use. Things like passion for your own place, team spirit, understanding the manager, cute selection, clever tactical play.
2: Kieraz for Ghana the other night, I thought was very good, just shut England out.
1: Yeah. Now, look, he's been known for that with various teams. He's had a load of different Asian teams at the World Cup, and they've never played much differently. And he's had some good results with it. But the biggest results for him has been qualifying those nations like Iran and Ghana for the World Cup. They played very well in the game the other night. And yeah, they had big support at the match, and they were all delighted with it, even though they played most of the game in their own half. But they played very well and managed to stifle England completely, and they were unlucky. I mean, there's not, you know, we can talk about the referee at some stage. They should have had the penalty.
2: They should have,
1: no doubt about it. They should have had the penalty to foul on Consa in the box. But how Ireland would have done, look, it's pure speculation. It doesn't really matter. But the Scottish thing was disappointing for their supporters and fans. But Steve Clark, you're getting pelters. I heard you talking about the aftermatch thing with him. I'd say it was frustration about how the defenders let him down on the couple of goals. I mean, it was awful stuff. At the time, I nearly felt like crying for him and the staff, for Clark and the staff, seeing what happened on the goals. But I looked at, in advance, looking at the squad, and I watched the qualification games, and they were fabulous, you know, in some of the matches in qualification. And McTominay was unbelievable, the overhead kick against Denmark and all that. He never really got going. I read the stats on him yesterday that he ran further than any other player, and he was up there with the highest longest distance ran in the three matches he played. So it was no lack of effort. He was playing deeper than he would have wanted to play in the first two games, but himself and McGinn and Robertson, who were the three key players, didn't really do great. Robertson taking off the other night was getting such a tough time, taking off at half time. Tierney had an influence when he came on at half time against Brazil. McTominay got a few chances, but the match was over. Brazil were playing well within themselves. It looked like they could turn it on. So very, very disappointing for Scotland. I know there's still a very, very, very, very outside chance that they could get through. Chance. Like there's one there of someone to beat Croatia. Is it Congo to beat Croatia by three clear goals? Austria, Uzbekistan, Austria to

0: to lose by a couple of goals. Anyway, I looked at the three of them. I said none of them are likely to happen tonight. But yeah, you know, when you get the one win against the 80, and yet another group's 3 points was enough, and that's the anomaly of this thing, of the number of the 48 teams going down to 30. Many matches are we at? 66 matches now. Well, is there six to go tonight?
1: A few days ago, it was 54. The last time I counted.
0: Is there four matches tonight? I think, is that the end of it?
1: Yeah, that's the end of the group stage.
0: So that would make it that there's 68 played.
1: Yeah.
0: There's 68 matches played.
1: Yeah.
0: 72 to be played.
1: We got six matches to go. We got
0: six. So we're at 66, 1966. Yeah. We're at 66 matches played to get rid of the 16 teams. It's an awful lot of matches. But for Scotland, look, as I said, I looked at the depth of the squad and I looked at a lot of the players that depend on the front positions. None of them are world beaters like, you know, Shankland. I just kind of went, it's kind of the goalkeepers, they were struggling for the three goalkeepers, none of them who were playing regularly, they played going.
1: Yeah.
0: That's the only thing. I mean, so many aspects of the goalkeeping was quite poor across the tournament.
1: Muslera last night for Uruguay, at 40 years of age, I saw that one
0: went down and it bubbled over him. Yeah. Such a big goal.
1: Yeah,
0: such a big goal.
1: Neuer even the other day against Ecuador.
0: Look, that was very fast. It wasn't like he let it bubble over him or went between his hands, as we've seen with some of the goals. He just didn't react quickly enough to the flick on the header on the near post. But a great goal and a big goal. I didn't think Germany were too bad against Ecuador. A lot of people are kind of writing Germany off.
1: They were through already.
0: I thought they played a little bit like that, although they played a strong team, didn't they? Leave out all the players.
1: No,
0: but I think they might be better than they looked in that match tonight, John.
1: So Argentina in their prep now will be watching Shamrock Rovers clips of Pico Lopez for Messi.
0: yeah. I don't know how Argentina do. Argentina go about it in the depth that everyone else does, or do they just, you see bits of the training, and it's a bit like Brazil, and it looks like it's all just a bit of a laugh, and fellas knocking the ball up in the air and having little games of head tennis and stuff. You wonder, do they go into the detail about the opposition, or do they just rely on their own experience and strength and physicality? I'm sure they do look at the opposition. I'm sure they look at Cape Verde and say, we've got to be careful on the break. You know, they've a few real players, Duarte and Rodriguez and fellas like the other Duarte, they've got pace on the counter-attack, Cape Verde, and we've got to be careful. I'm going to use the word, it drives me mad, but I'm going to use the word in transition. Anyway, this is the done thing now. When they lose possession, and the ball changes hands, and they go for it. Well, and we've seen in the last couple of games with Cape Verde, they've made some chances when they go for it. And I'm sure Argentina will look at that. But it'll be a bit different for Argentina having, you know, all the ball with the team sitting right back in the box. Messi has been extraordinary, hasn't he? The five games. They're not going to start him in the last match, are they? I saw an interview.
1: They've got Jordan now at 3 a.m.
0: Yeah. I'd be one of the few people in Ireland who ever saw Jordan playing. I saw Jordan in Iraq. I was at, about 15 years ago, I was asked to go over to Jordan to have a look at a club team that someone was thinking of investing money in, someone that had money in London. And Mickey Walsh, the former Irish international, was an agent, and he asked me to go over and be a reporter, and I went there. And while I was there, the national team Jordan played Iraq. Now, the level of the club football was very, very ordinary, to say the least, and very unprofessional. The standards of the pitches was poor. It was great endeavour, great work, great and honesty, but technically. But I went to see the international team, and what surprised me, Iraq were full on in war at the time, and as they often are, but their team was kind of touring around Europe and so on, and trying to find somewhere to stay and someone to take them in. But they were very good in the match, and they won the match against Jordan. Iraq went on to win the Asian Cup not long after. But Jordan have done extraordinarily well to get this level. I think tonight might be too much.
1: It might be. Brian Kerr is with us on our Saturday panel chat on the World Cup. If you want to get in touch with a comment or an observation or a question, you can on WhatsApp, folks, 0879 180 180. And we'll be back with Brian after the news here on Off the Ball Saturday on News Talk after 2. Stay with us.
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15: It's 2 o'clock. Good afternoon. I'm Quisha Connolly.
6: Desperate families and rescue teams are using their bare hands to search for survivors in Venezuela, where more than 900 people have been killed. It follows two large earthquakes which struck within seconds of each other on Wednesday. Over 50,000 people are still unaccounted for. Andres Camacho's brother is trapped in the rubble, but he hasn't been able to reach him.
15: It's too much pain to know that your family is in there, but you can recover the body, at least to take him home. We can't do anything.
6: The U.S. military has carried out strikes on Iranian missile and drone storage facilities after the U.S. President Donald Trump accused Iran of a foolish violation of their truce. It follows Iran reportedly attacking an American cargo ship in the Strait of Hormuz. Tehran says it was targeted because it was using an unauthorized route to transit through the waterway. The Dublin Pride Parade has kicked off. Tens of thousands of people have gathered in the capital to celebrate the theme, One Story, Many Voices. Dublin Pride says it's about the thread which connects the community across time, borders and lived experiences. The parade began at O'Connell Street at 12:30 this afternoon. James O'Hagan from LGBT Ireland says people within the community are hearing misinformation about their safety.
16: Ireland is an incredibly safe place to be a member of our community. There are obviously ways in which we can do better, but I think that globally this LGBT community has been sort of taken up a little bit as one of the ways in which some of the more far right actors are kind of creating that misinformation and fear and anxiety about kind of changing worlds.
6: And Michael Bublé played a secret gig in Dublin last night. The Canadian singer played a surprise set at Ruby Sessions. He's playing in Malahide Castle in Dublin this evening before travelling to Limerick for a gig in Thomond Park tomorrow night. He shocked fans when he and his band turned up in Doyle's last night.
17: Michael Bublé!
18: I know.
17: Holy
18: I can't believe I'm here either. Truthfully, I'm not saying that it's true, but I was hoping for Lewis Capaldi.
6: And that's your news for now.
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6: Rain becoming more persistent and heavy at times this afternoon and evening, with highs today of 17 to 22 degrees. 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
1: This is Off the Ball Saturday. John Duggan with you 3 to 5 here on News Talk and the Saturday panel this week on Off the Ball, brought to you by L'Oreal Men Expert. When the pressure rises on and off the pitch, resist the heat with thermic resist deodorant by L'Oreal Men Expert. We're continuing our chat with the ex-Republic of Ireland boss Brian Kerr on the World Cup. Brian, Simon Cooper is a writer I enjoy, and he writes soccer books and he's written for the Financial Times. He did a lovely paragraph at the end of his piece this week, Brian. I'm going to read it out here. World Cups don't change the world. Normal service will resume the morning after the final, but the tournament allows people to inhabit an alternative reality for a month, and it models a better world than the one we live in. Which I liked.
0: Yeah, it's a lovely piece. I have his latest book, the World Cup book. I'm getting there. I'm slowly getting there. I'm reading that and a new book on Rory Gallagher by his brother Donal. I was trying to do the two of them the one time and watch three or four matches a day. That's the reason. But it's a lovely piece, and he's right. You know, it's been interesting, the news the last couple of days. It's been about dealing with the heat in Ireland. It's been the first thing in the news. There's a good bit about Cape Verde and Pico Lopez and the, you know, Trump has gone off the started news for a little while anyway. I think he's back on again today. Maybe in those news headlines, I wasn't concentrating on it. But the World Cup has that effect on people. I would imagine it's the same in most countries in the world that love football. I mean, I don't know how it's caught on in America. I presume it has caught on to a decent degree.
1: Yeah.
0: You know, how could they miss it? But maybe it's only in the cities where the games have been played, and the other cities are not. Well, I suppose the fact their own team is doing well has to be having
1: an
0: effect.
1: And it's on Fox Sports, so it's on a primetime network as well.
0: Right, and their timings are probably easier. But for the majority of countries in the world, it's a massive deal. And it does take away from some of the things that do matter in the world much more than football, of course, and a lot of the doom and gloom and frustration about them. And, you know, at the beginning of the World Cup, I have to say, I was very negative in my head about the whole thing, about the whole idea that that the eye would be off the ball on what's going on, the terrible things that are going on in Israel and Lebanon and several other countries in the world, and that it becomes just about football, and that everyone actually, it's great, the football's great, the matches are great, it's all about Messi and Mbappe and Haaland and Ronaldo and all that stuff. But like, it is good for the soul as well, for times to be able to look at football and look at the joy it brings to so many people. And a lot of, go back to what I was saying about the people who are at the games. A lot of the people who are at the games, I think they've probably paid an awful lot to get there, whether it's the travelling or whether it's the cost of tickets or a combination of all the factors. And they look like they're going to make a party over, irrespective of how the team are doing the matches. You look at Scotland in particular and how they've been. Saudi Arabia haven't been great. The Iranians, less so. They've been very mixed, I think, their supporters, because they're looking at an opportunity to protest against their own regime there. And they see the team as representing the regime rather than representing the country. And that's a big problem, I think, for the Iranian public. But in general, the majority of the countries are supporting their team with such fervour and with such fun and with such style. I would say many of the African countries are so inventive in the get-ups and the garbs that they wear. That it's magnificent. But I'm looking forward to the real football now.
1: Starting now, yeah.
0: I've surprisingly enjoyed it much more than I thought it would with the 48 teams. But I think I'll really enjoy it now that we get down to the knockout, do or die. I fear there might be a lot of matches that go to penalties, but there's a lot of drama in those as well.
1: Yes.
0: I think there'll be, because of the tactical organisation of teams, the quality of the coaches, the ability of the managers, the fitness of the players, the length of time between games for the recovery, there may be less mistakes. The adjustment of the goalkeepers now to the ball, because they seem to have been having a problem with the flight of the ball, that there's been so many goalkeeping errors, that we may see less goals, more quality defending, better quality defending, and more games being played out to extra time and ultimately penalty kicks. But maybe not. You know, I might be wrong on that one, but I think that could be the trend as it goes on. But
1: yeah,
0: I think we've been privileged to see the fact that Messi sustained this quality, that Mbappe seems to be in better form than ever he's been in. He seems alive and fully at it and alert and sharp.
1: Last
0: and
1: night, even the assists for Dembele. And I watched Mbappe when Dembele scored, because sometimes if you watch Ronaldo when somebody else has scored, he'd be looking at, he'd be the one celebrating himself. But he was fully in for Dembele.
0: Yeah.
1: Just going through these like last 32 fixtures, it starts tomorrow night, Brian, South Africa against Canada. That's in Los Angeles. Both teams in the knockout for the first time. And then Monday, Brazil, Japan, and then Germany, Paraguay. And then Tuesday morning, Netherlands, Morocco, Ivory Coast, Cote d'Ivoire against Norway, and then France against Sweden. When you're looking at the top tier contenders, who is in the top bracket for you, Brian? Is it just the obvious ones, France, Spain, Argentina?
0: Yeah, I think France, Spain, Argentina, I think Portugal are being, I don't think the Ronaldo thing is helping them. And the fact that he got the two goals the other day means that he has to stay in the team now. And I think that is an obstacle to their progress. Of the rest of them, I think the fact that the three host countries, which is a bit mad that I'm even saying that, three host countries. What I've loved about the World Cups over the years, and the last one I was at was Russia. It was Russia and Ukraine. I never got to Ukraine. You think of where that is in the world now as well. It's just ridiculous how beautiful it was at that time, or how beautiful everything seemed to be on the surface. But I in many ways, I didn't enjoy Russia, although I was there. I didn't enjoy the World Cup there. I enjoyed being at the game, the sanctioned a match. I was working doing commentary for RTE, so I had the job to do. But the overbearing security around getting into the game and what you could, where you could walk, and didn't that affected me? But look, even that aside, I think the fact that Canada, Mexico and USA have all given a very good account of themselves so far, I think has been very good for the, very good for the tournament. I think Mexico have been very good. Whether they'll to play Ecuador next match, I think they could beat Mexico. England could end up playing Mexico.
1: Yeah, England, Mexico is generally what we're looking at.
0: On the charts.
1: On the cards,
0: England, England beat Senegal.
1: Or DR Congo, who could end up against England as well.
0: Yeah, but both an awkward match for England. Senegal have been a very strong physical team. A lot of players have been around the block, know what the game is about. African teams much more disciplined and organised, and their reputation often that went before them in previous World Cups. But you just kind of give me, is there someone outside of that?
1: Can England win it, Brian?
0: I think they can, but I don't think they will. I think that there was an overreaction to how well they played against Croatia in the 4-2 win, and then there was an overreaction to how bad they were against Ghana. But that's always what we expect, because we hear the English media version of it, and it's always over the top. But it was surprising how difficult they found against Ghana, even though Ghana were disciplined, organised, and varied between a 4-5-1 and a 5-4-1, and got everyone compact behind the ball. England struggled to break them down. Reliance on Harry Kane, and when doesn't click for Harry, where's the goals going to come down? I think they've got to get Saka back into the team. They've been using him in bits and pieces now. I think he'll make a difference. There's trouble with Reece James, been now injured for the right back position, but they're not as good at the back as they think they are.
1: Right.
0: The goalkeeper, I always feel, although he's been exceptionally good for Everton for so many years and for England on a regular, I always think there's a little moments of madness in him. And I think the bigger the occasion, when it's international football is bigger than Everton every week, than Everton and against Liverpool, Everton against wherever you have in yourself, Arsenal, Manchester City, Spurs. The English international team and the pressure that's on them is massively bigger than it is playing for Everton. And I think that bit of extra pressure affects Pickford, that there's often a little mistake and a little bit of madness. And, you know, he's got away with a bit already, which was the match, the Ghana match. He got away with that one where he came out at the edge of the box and there was a clash and the referee gave nothing. I think he gave a free out for them. And I thought, it was just outside the box. It could have been a free kick. It could have. But that's a good thing. The VAR are not interfering so often here. That's another side of it. But I don't think England are as good as they think they are at the back. And, you know, he's not so sure about the pairing of Stones and Constant Gay, he seems to think, are his best pair. And what happens then with Stones? Spence has... I don't think Spence is great as a left back or a right back. Now suggesting he's going to go back to right back. I mean Spence had an awful season for Tottenham. You'd be well aware of that. I mean
1: that's why I'm wearing a Brazil top today, Brian. Not the Spurs top.
0: Look, I'm getting up the pitch and I used to go, jeez, wait to see the breakdown that side and how slow he is to getting back. And you know, Tuchel's making a big idea about his recovery pace, and that's why he played him, started him in the last game, and I'm going, but his brain doesn't have recovery pace. His brain seems to go, someone else will do it for a while. Oh, maybe I should jog back. Oh, maybe I should sprint. It looks like danger. I just don't think he's good enough. And you know, Shaw would have been much more reliable left back for them to play that. But we'll see. I think they could win it. They've got some really good technical players around the middle of the pitch and some very good technical players, as we know, in the forward line. They clicked quite well in the Croatia match, but the Croatian team is an aging team that are nearly finished.
1: And Tuchel and the players he's left behind, I mean, he's there as a hard gun to win it. Has he made, do you think he has the, obviously as a Champions League winning manager, the right sense of what is required? And, you know, should England have any regrets about the players they left at home? I suppose if they lose, they'll blame it all on that.
0: Yeah, well, they're already suggesting, you can hear a lot of the rumblings, are reading some of the newspapers this morning even, this suggestions that made a bad mistake with not bringing Palmer, I think was a massive one, you know, I mean, but he hadn't got such a good season, but he has that little bit of extra magic in terms of unlocking defences. He's able to beat man, he's able to beat two or three men in tight areas and come up with something exhilarating around the penalty box. I think that's a big one. The Harry Maguire one, that might come back to haunt him if the centre-backs are not strong and that don't do the job or get kind of end up conceding goals, I suppose. I don't think there's any question marks about the goalkeeper, about Pickford being the best goalkeeper. But their full-back positions, they may regret not having brought, you know, Trent Alexander-Arnold for the right-back position. I thought that was a very strange decision as well. The left-back position, Shaw, I think, has had a very steady... I don't think he's a great player, but I think he's a very steady full-back that can go inside. But it's not that they have anyone else that's great that he's going to play there. But that some of that... But look, it's early yet. He's still got, you know, Gordon and Rashford. If they get going, the players they have playing off the front are all very... very good players. Eze hasn't really done anything much yet, but he will. I think he'd still, you know, I think they could win it.
1: Okay, we got Brian Kerr here on Off the Ball Saturday News Talk on our panel on the World Cup. 087-9180-180, we are getting the text in. Great to see the underdogs doing well, Cape Verde especially, given the Irish angle, the top strikers all doing the business. It seems to be a happy celebratory tournament, good attacking football, no massive controversies, amazing stadiums. It's been a very good tournament so far. Pity we weren't there, we could have gotten out of the group. Hi, every Czech game of the World Cup is followed by what might have been. I feel it as well. First time I heard it, I thought spare thought for Denmark. Losing to the Czechs tonight as a home playoff against Denmark, assuming the Danes would have been favourites, and just because they lost to the Czechs doesn't mean they would have lost to us. It's a what might have been that stretches it a bit, says Aidan. We have another one. Hey, Brian, John, I was there in 94. First round tickets were $22 face value. And hi, John. Great to hear Brian's taking the World Cup. The best analysis going. He's a national treasure. Regards, Jerry, a fellow Drimna man. Brian, in touch. You've been to many World Cups, Brian, over the years. Are there memories you have that still puts a smile on your face when you think about the World Cups and the matches you've been to?
0: Yeah, like, you know, I mean, I've told you this before about being at England in 1966.
1: At the final.
0: If anything developed my obsession with football... which I still think it's a bit of an obsession. I have to admit that. You know?
1: It's great though, isn't it?
0: And it is. It is. I've had a great time out of it. I've managed to see an awful lot of places in the world that I would never have never got the chance to go to. But yeah, 66 the World Cup. But what happened was I had a brother living in London who managed a pub in near Acton. And he rang the house the night England played the opening game, was Uruguay, it was 0-0. And he asked me, Dad, would he let me come over to get tickets for matches? I mean, it's ridiculous to think of how easy it seemed to be to get tickets in 1966. England, can you imagine the World Cup now, if it ever got to England again, how difficult it would be to get tickets? It mightn't be as pricey as they were for America, Mexico and Canada. But anyway... I ended up being in England within a couple of days and going to every match in that group that England played. It was France, Mexico and Uruguay was the group. And I was at all the other games. I was at games in the Greyhound Stadium at
1: White City.
0: So I was at games in White City. I mean, I have wondered and read since why were the games played there and not White Hart Lane. Or, you know, so any of the other grounds they could have used around London at the time. But it seemed that the clubs didn't want to give their grounds for the World Cup because they had to do ground repairs, pitch repairs. And you think about it, pitches used to be in rag order in those days when you look back at snippets of matches of the time and the great dribbling players and George Best running with the ball and he's often beating players beating the muck. But so I end up with all the games. Somehow or other, my brother got tickets for quarter final against Argentina. I was at that game. It was a famous incident in it when the referee was putting off the Argentinian captain, Ratain, and he wouldn't go off the pitch. At the same time, North Korea were playing Portugal at the same, I think it was 3 o'clock Saturday afternoon. And, you know, I did tell this story before, John. I was looking at the scoreboard and there was blokes with white coats going over putting up the scores manually, like the scoreboard in Crow Park behind the goal years ago, the goals and points. But these lads, and the lad was going along, walking along a very narrow path high up over Wembley Stadium, and he went over once to put up the first goal for Korea, and then he went back over and it went 3-0 for Korea. And I remember there was an awe in the stadium because there wasn't much happening in the English match. Anyway, it turned out when I was telling this story on the radio one Sunday that a daughter of one of the lads who was turning over the numbers rang in to say that that was her dad. That was two lads from Waterford went to London for the summer looking for work. They were out of college and they went to the office where you go to look for work, and they offered them a job in Hyde Park, cutting the grass, looking after the flowers, or doing the scoreboard in Wembley at the World Cup. So they took on that one. Right. Anyway, the match turned and Portugal won 5-3. Eusebio got 4 goals. So our match was brutal. England won 1-0 in the end. And then I saw the semi-final with Portugal. And England-Portugal 2-1. Bobby Charlton, the 2 goals. Fabulous game. I was in line with the penalty area where Charlton struck an iconic goal. And I was at the final. Somehow or other, my brother got a ticket not too far from the Royal Box at the walk.
1: You were very young, Brian.
0: Yeah, I was a young boy. Like I was 14. It was mad. Like, I was on my own. I used to get someone to drop me to the ground, and I knew my way up. You know, it was all car parks around when we said we did. But look, I was at the final.
1: Was it over the line, Brian?
0: From where I was, it was a bit like the Pat Bowles one last night. I wasn't sure whether it was over the line, but unlike last night, I was happy that the linesman or the referee gave the linesman from Azerbaijan, wasn't he? He was Azerbaijan. The linesman gave the goal, and I was quite happy at that one. But and I was at the third place playoff, which was USSR against Portugal, which was a great game, and there was a great incident in that where Lev Yashin, phenomenal Russian goalkeeper, the black cat, and Eusebio got a penalty against him, and Eusebio scored a penalty. But there were two of the iconic players in world football at that time. Eusebio, you know, was he was a fabulous player at the time. Benfica were the top team. Anyway, so I saw that one. I was at that one. I was at a few others. I was at 1990. Obviously, I got Pats. We were at to win the league, and I got down to the Irish games. I missed the match, the first match in Sardinia, but I was at the two games in Palermo. The next two, Egypt, nil-nil, brutal, awful, dreadful game, roasting hot, big open stadium. The other game, the 1-1. I remember I was in among the FAI officials at the time, and I remember their tears of joy that we got through the 1-1. Now, Quinn's goal after 71 minutes, and then neither team played. We were both teams knew to get through with the draw, and the match was just, but I remember the joy around me of the officials. And but at the time I was thinking, I feel this joy every week I get a win with Pats and with the supporters, that they hadn't ever had that joy before. These were grown men around me crying at the idea that joy that Ireland had got through to the next stage. And you know, it almost surprised me, you know, because my passion for the game at that time was about winning matches, trying to win games with whatever team I was involved with. And we were winning a few. And fortunately, we'd won the league that year, which was, it was absolutely brilliant. Pats had won nothing since the Cup in 61, but the league, it was 1956. So it was a great time. So I went down there and spent a couple of weeks celebrating that, enjoyed the games, but I hadn't got the same passion for it about the Irish team at that time, Jack Charlton's time, as many other people had.
1: Okay.
0: The football was dreadful, but we all enjoyed the ride.
1: Because you were at Giant Stadium as well.
0: Yeah, I was in Giant Stadium. That was a great day. That was a fabulous day, the coming out of the Irish. The expectation was that Italy would have all the tickets, the Italian mafia would control the tickets, and that the stadium would be full of blue and white and red, and we you know, there might be 1,000 Irish people dotting the stadium. I'll never forget walking up the steps and into the stadium maybe whatever 40 minutes before the match, and the stadium was just green and white and orange and flags, and it was just massive. It was extraordinary, and it kind of was a real marker, a real coming out of the cuteness of the Irish and their contribution in America, and the fact that they had made their way and now they had the opportunity to show the world their presence in America much more than the Italians. How it was done, I'm not sure how it all happened, but it was a great day and a great performance, and Ray Houghton's goal and Paul McGrath, you know, bullying Del Piero like he was a bald schoolboy. It was just, that was a fabulous day and fabulous performance, and I enjoyed that. And I enjoyed the rest of the time there. It was good. I was at the Mexico game then, down in Orlando. I was staying in Tampa with a mate of mine, Oloy, and we were going up and down the matches, and that was the morning match. I'll never forget that. Again, the security was heavy, and the fact they wouldn't let you bring in the bottle of water, which was awful. I remember the over-policing of the game was very annoying and frustrating. Yeah. I thought the heat on the seats, trying to even sit down, was ridiculous. And then, you know, but I also thought the Irish team, in my head, wasn't particularly well prepared. That Jack was too, it was too old style, that they didn't take in the idea of sports science and how to prepare properly for the conditions they were going to play in for the matches. Yeah. And all the stuff with Stephen Staunton wearing the cap, and, you know, Aldridge trying to get on and not getting on, and throwing water and fill his head, and Tommy Coyne playing up front on his own and banging the ball up to him and saying, "Now, Tommy, could you catch that ball, hold it up on your chest and wait for about 20 seconds till the other lads come up for that back up around their own box and are struggling in the heat." You know, tactically, I thought it wasn't great. But also the fact that there was a kind of an ignorance of sports science and a kind of a dismissiveness about that could be helpful, I thought was a bit sad, because we were already on that ball, even the League of Ireland. Well, I thought we were. I was using a sports psychologist at that time, I ended up staying in her husband. It was Felicity Heathcote. She came in touch with me a few weeks ago. She worked with the Irish team at the Barcelona Olympics, and I got in touch with her after. I asked her to work with Pats, and I was already doing a bit down in Limerick with the Department of Sport in Limerick, and we were, you know, talk with the Irish team. Anyway, look, it was great, and it was, you know, it was, but we, ultimately Mexico outplayed us and were too good for us, and that was the end of it. I was at a couple of other World Cups. 98 was in France, had a few matches. I was in Germany. I thought I might be going to Germany with the Irish team as a manager, but that didn't quite work out. But I went to Germany and watched a few games of that World Cup. It was a brilliant World Cup, brilliant organisation. And that thing about it all being in the one country, America was very big, but Germany was relatively tight, and you were able to go around and from city to city and get to games, and the whole country was involved. And that was a fabulous World Cup, John.
1: Speaking to Brian Kerr here on Off the Ball Saturday News Talk about the World Cups, we kind of touched upon Mbappe in France and England there in Spain, I believe, are your pick. Are there teams outside the top rank that you might think that can go far in the tournament? The Netherlands, Colombia, these types of these
0: well,
1: countries?
0: Well, I think the Netherlands, Morocco playing each other. Morocco will be very impressive so far. Bouadi, the midfield player.
1: The 18-year-old, yeah.
0: Very, very impressive. Dictating the game against Brazil, getting on the ball, run the game. Really, really good, effective team. Have the experience. And that experience of the last World Cup, getting to the semi-final, with Stanson, because it stands to the staff, it stands to everyone, even though the manager might change, a lot of the staff, he said, and they understand what it takes and about the preparation and using the space in between and resting players and so on. But that'd be, You know, if they play Netherlands,
1: they play Netherlands been, Tuesday morning.
0: Netherlands have been good. They've been
1: Robbie
0: up
1: in
0: front,
1: helped,
0: very
1: yeah.
0: good. De Jong in the middle of the pitch. Gakpo's played quite well. Gravenberch, they're still a bit ropey at the back. Van Dijk has continued on in the vein. He's been at Liverpool, open to errors. I think it might cost them. Outside of them. Who else will be in the list? I don't think any of the three hosts will really do it in the end. I think Merrick have been very impressive so far. Pochettino taking a bit of stick because they lost the last match. And then he's trying to educate the American people. And they're saying, well, it might have been a good idea that I rested the players. They're having a go. Well, but we already had the group one, he said. But they have been, the American team have been impressive so far. Argentina. What to say about Argentina? You look at the centre backs pair in Martinez and Romero, and you go, both of them are average. One of them's too small and too rash. The other is too rash and too rash. And it opened with moments of madness all the time. Great goalkeeper behind them. Full backs, very average. Midfield players, Enzo Fernandez, very good. Has he got a partner?
1: McAllister, isn't it?
0: McAllister playing a bit deeper than he normally plays for Liverpool. Very good. And then it's Messi. And he's walking around. I mean, he scored 5 goals. I haven't seen any of the stats on Messi and the many, how much he runs a match. I'm sure he's not running over 6
1: very
0: or 7.
1: Very little.
0: He's walking. Most of them, if you actually watch him, he's walking around. He makes the odd little dash and does the occasional bit of pressing. But it's just magic when he gets the ball and his intuition to when to play it and when to run with it. About Cian Levy last night, about pass before the match, not in the same vein as Messi, but I think of him in the same vein that what Messi has is this ability, innate of it, is sometimes just play at one touch, but it's perfectly timed and in the path of the player so he can continue his flow. He continues the movement of the game. The second goal in the last match, he moved the ball out wide with a beautiful pass. Then he arrives into the box, not with a sprint, with a good trot where the Austrian player doesn't run after him. And his timing to arrive perfectly, player dummies it for him, and then he just strokes her into the match. It's just magnificent watching it. I mean, I haven't even been privileged to see him for so long. I remember the first time I saw him, I think it was maybe 2005, I went to a match. I was at a fair conference for Saturday for sport against Racing. It was football against Racing Europe. The conference was in Barcelona, as it happened, and we were out at the stadium the night they were playing a midweek league cup match against Real Sociedad, and we didn't get a team sheet, and he's playing and I didn't know who he was. Great. I had no team sheet, and this boy was, I think he was 17, maybe yeah. 18 at the time, and I went, this is the kid I've been reading about, but I hadn't seen him at this stage. He was sensational. They were trying to retrieve the lost 4-0, I think, in the first leg away, and they were trying to pull her out of the bag, and it ended up they won 5-2 on the night. It wasn't enough. They were good Sociedad team. The two lads that scored for Inter, and the two goals in the final for Inter Milan, centre forward and his brother was centre half. Anyway, they were a very good side, Inter, but he was just sensational. And I'm going on now, it's 21 years later, we're still looking at him being brilliant so often. It's amazing.
1: Do you like to compare? I mean, you might have seen Pele when you were young, or Maradona, obviously, you saw.
0: Yeah,
1: so.
0: Well, I do, but comparing players are different there. Pele and Maradona were the two best players of all that time, the television time, I like to call it, from the 1960s, because we didn't see enough of the Mazzapos and Di Stefano and Hento and the players. We did see the early ones of the likes of Garrincha playing at the same time as Pelé, when Pelé was only coming in, and Tostão and those, the ones that played in 1970, but you know, our appreciation of it is much better the more we see. I mean, think with Maradona, we only really saw him during the World Cups, because there was very little of the Italian football on
1: television. Yeah, it came later. It came after Italian 90,
0: Channel 4. But we didn't see him. So, but he, Maradona, it didn't last long enough, though, no. With Maradona, sadly.
1: Off-field issues got in the way.
0: Fabulous, fabulous player. But I think, I think given his longevity, I think he's been the greatest player, and that he's still doing it. And he's been so clever about his career. He's kept himself in great condition, and he's gone and played in America, and he waltzes through the games, and he looks fit and fresh, and can run as much as he wants now for these matches for the World Cup. It's almost like, I want to do it again. I've done it the last time out 4 years ago in Qatar. I want to do it again, but not wear that black cape and I got into
1: trouble for that, Brian.
0: Did you?
1: I went on social media. I said an absolute disgrace.
0: Yeah.
1: And I went viral to the Middle East and I got a death threat out of it.
0: Did you?
1: Because I thought they stole his moment.
0: Yeah.
1: With the Bisht, and obviously it's a very religious and respected thing, and that's fine. Do that at another time.
0: Yeah, I don't know whether he understood the significance, but he was in league with them in many ways, and to promote the World Cup and taking money from them in lots of other ways. But his performances on the pitch, I don't get back on social media because I'm not on it. Well, or if I do, I don't see it.
1: Better off.
0: I understand that people have to do it, but I did think it was a bit much at the time.
1: It's like going to, I don't know, they're putting a cowboy hat on somebody in New York.
0: After doing the world title in a boxing match, and their two eyes are battered out of their head, and you can't see the damage done in the effort to win that, it's part of it. But his performances on this football, can he do it again? I don't think they're good enough. I don't think the rest of the team is good enough.
1: Looking at the bookies here, France, the favourites, Argentina, Spain, England, Portugal, Brazil, Netherlands, Germany, Norway. So are you still sticking with Spain?
0: It's hard to go against France, though.
1: How they've played so far,
0: but the midfield players might be that, like Rabiot. Will they be good enough for Rabiot? Kone, the young player coming through at Roma, not that good around the middle. Maybe not that good at the back. But as a team, there's so many great, and it got done the last time. Despite having all the attack and talent and Mbappe getting the hat-trick in the final, they still got beaten in the final because the defensive side of it let them down. So that could happen again.
1: Yeah. Brian Kerr, great to see you. Thank you for coming in.
0: Thanks, John. It's been a pleasure.
1: On the L'Oreal panel here this Saturday, and this is Off the Ball Saturday News Talk. Don't forget, we got Football Saturday as well to come, 3 and 5 with Owen Doyle, Johnny Ward and Shane Keegan, and we're off to Croke Park to preview today's All-Ireland Senior Football Quarterfinals, including Cork and Mayo. Donny Smith and Tommy Rooney joining us after this.
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26: 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A tort fuinneamh níos inbhúnaithe chud ar bhealach éasca an taofa.
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1: This is Off the Ball Saturdays. John Duggan with you through until 5 o'clock today. A defeat for Ireland's under 20s in that match at the World Under 20 Championship in Georgia. This is by England today. 34 points to 27. The full-time score, so a disappointment for Ireland, defeat in the Pool C opener in Tbilisi. Also, Shamrock Rovers won, Wexford 4, his latest score from the Women's National League Premier Division. So Gaelic football on Off the Ball, brought to you by Movember, ahead of the game, already reaching over 16,500 players, parents and coaches across Irish clubs with the tools to look after their mental health. Visit aheadofthegame.movember.com to find out how you can be part of it. The lie of the land today, folks, when it comes to the All-Ireland Senior Football Championship quarterfinals, Cork and Mayo meet at 4, and then Kerry and Tyrone go head-to-head at 6:15. Let's go to Croke Park. Join our Gaelic Games correspondent Tommy Rooney and the former Roscommon captain Donny Smith. Good afternoon, gents.
29: Hey, John.
30: John, how are things?
1: Good, lads, good. Tommy, set the scene. 8 counties to go, an expansive Croke Park for the new game. Good weather. Many hopeful fans in situ, I expect.
29: Hope is the word, isn't it? Yeah. Hope is the word this weekend. Myself and Donny, we met outside Croke Park at about 10 to 2 and we were walking in and we were talking about it being maybe the best weekend always, the quarterfinal weekend, because there's so much hope here. It used to be the August Bank Holiday weekend, and whether you were involved on the field or you weren't, I think even players made it their business to get up here and have a look at it. It was actually the first time I saw Donny Smith playing football, a minor All-Ireland quarterfinal back in 2011. The day that Kevin Cassidy scored that late point for Donegal against Kildare. So that was a big weekend where a lot of eyes were opened and a lot of chances came to fruition. So quarterfinal weekend, hope, expectancy, and I think it's one where you have to take your chance, John.
1: Massive chance for Cork and Mayo today, Tommy. I'm thinking Stephen Sherlock's such a pivotal player for Cork.
29: He is, and Donny was, he didn't have any grass to throw up when he got up here to level 7 to check out the windometer, but you'll ask him about that in a minute. We're actually watching John Heslin and Paddy Andrews and Mark O'Shea on the pitch Benitas. They're the only ones on the pitch at the minute kicking 2-pointers. Heslin's kicked one already. He's kicked 2 from the arc on the Cusack stand side, on the Hogan stand side, hitting into the Davin end. So maybe that a little indication of where the wind is going today, but the wind swirls in Croke Park, a beautiful surface, a beautiful arena And it's where skills come to the fore. James O'Donoghue was making this point on the football pod during the week. The best footballers relish playing in Croke Park. They love it. It's just such a beautiful platform to illustrate your skills. And I think Sherlock is going to have a day of days. And we're all getting a bit of a treat today because we're getting to see Kobe McDonald playing Croke Park. And I think all football fans are looking forward to seeing that. The 18-year-old who did not miss a single training session during his leaving cert, who has scored 117 in his debut campaign. He's hit one-pointers, two-pointers, goals. He's had a number of assists. I actually think he's gone under the radar a little bit because we're all trying to play down the hype on this kid. But he's jetting off to Australia and St Kilda at some stage in July. I wonder, will it be next weekend that he's heading over, or will that trip be delayed another couple of weeks?
5: And you know Andy Moran very well, obviously, from work you've done with him in recent years, and he's bringing his enthusiasm to this very young Mayo team, Tommy.
29: He is, and Andy's not hidden away from the fact that this is going to be a journey for this group, and it's step one. Kind of was derided a little bit after the Roscommon defeat. Maybe it was the wrong day to hammer home that message after you just got beaten by the Rossies in your own backyard. But he's never hidden away from the fact that it's a journey for this team, and they are young. And I think one of the big things they wanted to do, Mayo just kicked 3-pointers in the championship last year. Just 3 2-pointers in the entire championship. I think they hit 7 again.

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1: Tommy already mentioned, you're thinking the likes of Kobe McDonald. For me, he's absolutely made for a place like this. I think he can really come to the party today if he clicks into gear. On the other side, you probably have Stephen Sherlock as well, who hasn't been here in a couple of years. But overall, I think like if you're looking at the game, say from a tactical point of view, like Mayo have found themselves in the quarter final, but I would say there's probably still more questions than answers, if I'm being honest with you. Like last week me definitely or certainly could have scored 5 or 6 goals in the first half, and even I suppose up in Clonus as well 4 weeks ago, Monaghan definitely could have racked off a couple of scores on them. And then you look at Cork, how they've evolved. Like the one thing you would have thrown at Cork the last couple of years is sometimes they're probably tactically naive. Now with Kevin Walsh in there now the last few years, they've become very, very pragmatic, and I think that was shown when they went up to Ballybuffet and they didn't go all out attack, or they didn't go man to man Donegal. They stayed zonal. Now how they do that in Croke Park today, I think, is going to be very, very interesting, because Croke Park, although it's the same size of all the pitches in the country, it does play bigger whether you like it or not. So playing zonal in Croke Park can be quite dangerous, so I'm interested to see how Cork are going to do that, because they're going to have to obviously man mark the likes of O'Donoghue and McDonald as well.
2: I remember John Cleary as a young Dublin fan in 1989 doing damage against the Dubs in that semi-final, and they've made steady progression, Cork, under John Doney, a promotion. They've beaten Meath, they've beaten Donegal, and Kevin Walsh. I mean, you played against Kevin Walsh teams. He's in the Cork camp there, the former All-Ireland winner with Galway, but you also seen Mayo at close quarters, so that gives you good insight into what Kevin is bringing to the Cork party, but also what Mayo have been at, both positively and negatively, in the championship this year.
1: Yeah, 100%. I think the one thing with Kevin, and if you go back to his days, say, with Sligo, and obviously in his early days with Galway as manager, the one thing he made sure that Sligo and Galway were defensively solid. And I've no doubt that's the first thing he tried to fix when he went in with Cork. Like, I've no doubt 2 weeks ago, when they went zonal on the defence against Donegal, I think that was a plan from Kevin Walsh. I've seen that before, even in the old rules. And the big thing with Kevin Walsh and Mayo is, like, he's had big managerial wins against Mayo. The Connacht semi-final in 2010, 16 and 17 as well. So, look, I'm not sure how big of a play that is in terms of how that'll affect the Mayo players. It probably won't, because it's a new squad. And then Mayo, like, yeah, I think Tommy's right. I think Andy Moran has come under probably unfair criticism. Like, you have to look at the league as a whole and not just one-off games. Like, if you look at the whole league and up the championship till now, like, they were within a kick of a ball again to a league final. And look, yeah, they had a very, very disappointing performance against Roscommon in McHale Park, but they're back in a quarter final. And Andy has been talking all year, to anyone that's listened, he's talked about Croke Park football, and even last week after the game in his media duties, he talked about getting to Croke Park, and Croke Park is where he wants his team to be. So if that brings a new tactical element, we'll have to wait and see, but it's very, very finely balanced in terms of who's going to win this game. I just personally think Cork are going to expose Mayo that bit more, and I just have a sneaky feeling for Cork, John.
2: So Mayo's defence might be a little bit under too much pressure here today for your liking.
1: I think the big thing with Mayo is that they're going man to man, and if you're going man to man, that means you're only looking after your man. But the problem is, with last week, when Meath were breaking through the Mayo defence, the Mayo defenders were staying with their men who weren't dangerous. If you get slipped by a defender, you have to go across and cover the goals. And Mayo, sometimes the defenders were probably being a bit too honest. And if you're being too honest, it's great, obviously, as a player, and that's a great characteristic to have, but you have to be smart as well. So when you are defending, you kind of have to mark a man and a half at times. So that is the one thing that I would say. Like, you've Jack Livingston in goals for Mayo. Like, this is his fourth championship game, John. I'd say he's faced more one-on-ones in his last three games than he has in his whole career, and that is down to the fact that they're just too open when it gets to a one-on-one situation.
2: And the new rules continue to evolve. Have you noticed changes in the way that teams are setting up in terms of execution, and Croke Park now the different arena for that than what players have maybe been used to throughout the season?
1: Oh, 100%. Like, you have to remember, for the last 10 years we've been trying to break down a 15-on-15. And if you get by one man, you're probably going to be faced up with another man. Now they're trying to break down 11v11 with the pitch the same size. So it's absolutely no reason or no wonder why you're seeing players really step up this year. Like, and I think Steve

0: Stephen Sherlock is a product of that. Like, that is his niche with the new rules, the two-point arc. Like, that is just absolutely made for him. Because you have to remember, he wasn't on the squad a couple of years ago. I think he probably was probably a bit disillusioned with the whole Cork setup, and he went back to Finbarrs and he had an unbelievable couple of seasons with them, and he's kind of brought his game and his confidence from there back into the Cork setup. But with the new rules itself, like, if we've these four games this weekend, like, how can you call who is going to win with any definite or proper conviction? Because we just don't know what's going to happen. I think that's the beauty of what the championship has brought, and I think that is down to the new rules.
1: Can you not call for Kerry maybe against Tyrone later? Are they coming to the boil again as they were 12 months ago?
0: Look, they're the favourites, there's no doubt about that, but I would have said maybe 3 weeks ago they were under serious pressure when they lost Donegal after the league final. So I think, and I think maybe Jim McGuinness referenced this a couple of weeks ago, you have to take every game, and there's no such thing as form lines. So yes, Kerry are absolutely the favourites today, but Tyrone absolutely love that. If there's one team in the country who want to be the underdog, the chip on the shoulder, nobody's talking about, their main man isn't even on the standby list, let alone the 26, Tyrone will absolutely love that. And I think if Tyrone are to win this game, they have to stay in the game for as long as they can. And by staying in the game for as long as they can, yes, they have to be excellently defensive, but they have to have their conversion rate really, really high. So yeah, look, you would say on the face with Kerry are the favourites, but I still think there's a but there somewhere. It's not going to be plain sailing.
1: Tommy and Paddy were there last week. It was just so exciting for Dublin and Donegal, the finish of that, and the Michael Murphy's two-pointer. And other shooters on show today, you have, what, Stephen Sherlock, Colby McDonald, Ryan O'Donoghue, David Clifford later. This will be really good fun.
0: It'll be brilliant. And you know what happens with that? Like, if you have a team that has excellent two-pointers, teams have to go out and press on them, and then that will give space inside for goal chances. So I love the fact that you can have great two-point shooters and you have the ability then to get goal chances, because if you leave an excellent two-pointer like Kobe, like David Clifford, like Stephen Sherlock, they're going to kick their two-pointers. So you have to press out on them, and by doing that, then you're leaving in space. So that will create more opportunity. So I think that's what's the beauty of these new rules, and the beauty in how this game has become so exciting, that every single time there's an attack, we can see someone kick a beautiful score over the bar, or there's an opportunity for a proper goal chance. So I think just that lends itself to the excellent excitement we're getting for the last 7 or 8 weeks, and long may it last until the end of July.
1: If you can bring Tommy back in there, Tommy, just to finish, over 100,000 people they're expecting there this weekend.
2: Yeah, I read Colm Keyes' piece during the week, and I'd have been feeling similar, that there's over 120,000 expected, John. So we'll have to wait and see, but it's just, and that's what we go back to at the start, it's that bit of giddiness and hope. And I remember last year when Meath were taking on Galway at this stage, and Meath were riding a bit of a wave of momentum, but it hadn't quite taken off yet. I don't think anyone quite believed that Meath were going to take down Galway. And with 15 minutes to go and Galway get a little bit of a surge, you're thinking Meath are going to fall apart here, and yet they bounce back and claim that semi-final spot. This is such an opportunity. We're watching young Dara Byrne and the Mayo lads strolling here across Croke Park, and the Cork lads going the opposite direction, walking from the Davin end to the hillside. And look at it, I'm looking at Enda Hessian there taking an old shot. It's 3 years since Enda Hessian, he's 26, it's 3 years since Enda Hessian played in Croke Park. You know, they're walking around getting their bearings. There's no one here really apart from ourselves and a couple of stragglers that have managed to wrangle their way in early through the turnstiles. And I just think when this place lights up later, the Cork fans, you'd hope, are going to be behind this team. You know the Mayo fans will travel. Tyrone will bring their crowd. It's hard to know what way Kerry will travel today, and that's not a dig, it's just, it's hard to know. And then tomorrow, you'd be expecting there to be a much bigger crowd tomorrow. A much bigger crowd, because Louth and Monaghan, they're only a little trip down the M1 or the M3 if they're cute and cut across Meath, and then you've got the Dubs and you've got Galway coming across the M6. So I just think tomorrow we could be touching on 70k, but if we get a good day here today, if we get a cracker, it might just whet the appetite for a few more neutrals to you know, make the trip over as well, because it's a hell of a weekend.
1: Enjoy the ice creams, lads. Get some ice creams, enjoy yourselves, get in situ, talk soon.
2: Thanks, lads.
0: Thanks, John.
2: See you, John.
1: Tommy Rooney and Donny Smith there at Croke Park, and they're previewing, and they'll bring us updates on today's All-Ireland quarterfinals. We're going to get updates from Cork Mayo once it throws in at 4 o'clock. Coming up after the news, Football Saturday, with the former English League and League of Ireland striker Owen Doyle, the former League of Ireland boss Shane Keegan, and the broadcaster and journalist Johnny Ward. Until 5 o'clock, you can WhatsApp us 087 9180 180 on the World Cup and on the beautiful game. We are back after the news.
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3: Across Ireland, this is the home of conversation that counts. 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
15: When they're booking a flight, the chief executive of Ryanair says airlines should be allowed to take copies to provide to immigration and border control authorities. In the first 8 months of the year, last year, more than 1,800 people were turned away at Dublin Airport after arriving with false or no travel documents. Mr. O'Leary says people's information could be collected in a way that's compliant with data protection laws.
16: Now, you'll have all the civil libertarians sit down there going, oh, we can't do this GDPR nonsense and all the rest of it. But you try and book into a hotel anywhere in Europe, and the first thing the reception does is they take a copy of your passport and they have it there. Now, if hotels can do it across Europe, why don't the authorities simply work with the airlines to do something similar? And then you have the documentary evidence for every single passenger on board our aircraft. Problem solved.
15: Questions are being raised about the humanitarian response to the earthquakes in Venezuela as rescuers work to find survivors before a crucial window closes. More than 50,000 people are still missing, but some of the international help promised has yet to be seen. Despite the incoming decrease in VAT, it's possible some consumers won't see a change in restaurant prices. The current rate of 13.5% is being reduced to 9% on the 1st of July. Chief Executive of the RAI, Adrian Cummins, says it'll be up to the individual businesses as to whether they'll use the reduction to lower prices.
17: The most important thing is to make sure that their business is sustainable and that they get their margins right. While each business, it'll be up to each business what they do in terms of the VAT reduction. Some may pass it on to customers, some may not. That's their own decision. And a VAT reduction will help in terms of the wafer thin margins that we have in our sector.
15: Weather conditions are set to become more unsettled over the weekend. Temperatures will reach up to 22 degrees in parts of the country today before dropping back down tomorrow. Michael Bublé played a secret gig in Dublin last night. The Canadian singer played a surprise set at the Ruby Sessions. He's playing in Malahide Castle in Dublin this evening. And that's your news for now.
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15: Generally cloudy with patchy outbreaks of rain moving eastwards, becoming more persistent and heavier at times this evening. Cooler than recent days with top temperatures of 17 to 22 degrees. And now you're up to date on News Talk.
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1: Very welcome back to Off the Ball Saturday here on News Talk. Is John Looking with the 3 to 5 on Football Saturday. You can WhatsApp us 0879 180 180 0879 180 180. Joined in studio by the ex English League and League of Ireland striker Owen Doyle and the former League of Ireland boss Shane Keegan. Good afternoon, gents.
18: How are you, John?
19: How are you, John?
1: What time did you go to bed this morning, World Cup wise?
19: No, I'm not great for the late ones. No, I'm really not. Recording them and trying to get up in the morning and ignore
1: social media
19: for a little while, that you can, particularly when you have the young lad been mad into it as well. He'd have me killed if I was watching an 11 o'clock game now without him and that sort of stuff. So you're recording a lot of stuff and watching it back. I don't know how people do the late night, the really late night. You're commentating on a lot of late night ones, aren't you?
18: Yeah, I feel like I'm on the back end of a 3-day stag do at the minute.
1: With all zeros strung.
18: All zeros, yeah, without the fun part. But the I stayed up, watched Cape Verde last night. And amazing. Yeah, I got to bed about 3:30 to 4 maybe or something like that. But it's like credit to anyone that does night shifts. I don't know how you do it. Mm. Like honestly, like I had to
1: Early morning shifts I did for 7 years here and look, it's a first world problem, but sleep is
19: Time were you out of bed back then?
1: 4 o'clock be watching matches till 10 or 11 and then you'd be waking up at 2 because you'd be worried that you'd sleep in because then you're on the radio and you have the dream then. It's like you know the dream when you
19: or
1: you're just faced with the bulletin. I haven't even written the bulletin, the bulletin's front. But I'm psyching myself up now for Netherlands Morocco 2 a.m. Tuesday. I'm gonna get my head I'm gonna get into it now big time for the knockouts because this is where the tournament really starts for me. But for Pico Lopez it started from the day one.
18: Incredible, like just really, really amazing.
1: Yeah.
18: Watched them against Uruguay as well, and that was a brilliant game. Obviously, I think Uruguay are a mess, but how Cape Verde attacked the game. It's actually like, you know, for such a small nation and how you'd play and how you'd expect them to play. Like, you know, before the tournament, me not watching Cape Verde, I was expecting a back five. We're just going to sit behind everything. They don't like that at all. They play with a back four. Like they do play out from the back. They get their passes through the lines, and they've got 11 athletes on the pitch. They're all so aggressive. They're so aggressive in how they press. They don't give you a minute's peace. They've got a couple of lads in there that are 35, 36 running around like 22-year-olds as well. It's actually quite remarkable. The type of personnel they have on the pitch. It's great to see, but they're very. Like you had to give them huge credit against Uruguay. The goals, listen, a normal coach would be giving out about the defending of them and stuff, but it's still amazing that they had the bravery to go and take them on like that and come away with the point. And then obviously like against Saudi Arabia last night, they were the better team. Like Saudi Arabia weren't at it at all. Cape Verde have been very, very good at being like obviously defending a lot and then counter-attacking with a lot of pace, but they found themselves last night with kind of having a bit more possession than you would have seen in the first two games against Spain and Uruguay. And it was something a bit different, and their best chance actually came with the final kick of the game, just wide of the post, to actually go on and win it. But they deserved the 3 points. Like, there only should have been one winner, and it should have been Cape Verde last night. And it's wonderful. It's such a good story. I'm so happy for Pico as well that it's continuing. You know, and he gets that big game now against Messi and Argentina in Miami.
1: Also, the broadcaster and journalist Johnny Ward with us. How are you, Johnny?
20: Good, JD.
1: Pico Lopez. So Argentina are going to be doing Shamrock Rovers clips in the next few days.
20: Yeah, well, he spoke about that after the game. I was talking to Dan McDonnell
1: of the Irish Independent.
20: Trying to think of the time now. I was up very early this morning, thanks to a 2-year-old who I think is struggling with the heat, and probably where Dan was, I'd say it was about midnight maybe, but he seemed to be getting access to Pico, kind of let him in more or less to the team hotel, I think. So he was, it's just mad, like, when you think about it. And I think Pico spoke about that, like, in a piece that Dan did about, like, these guys are going to be analysing us now, like, all these, like, you know, World Cup, like, legends. But I did wonder after the first game, were they going to do an Ireland and Italian 90 and potentially draw their way into the last 32 in this instance. And it's mind-blowing. And as Pico said after the game, JD, like, they'll have played 3 previous World Cup winners, which is just incredible. And they had good chances last night, but like this, they're not fluked at all by getting there. And I kind of like the fact they finished second in the group as well. Like, they would have gotten through in the old kind of two getting through. And lovely scenes with Stephen Bradley having, you know, mobile phones have been a kind of dystopian feature of this World Cup, where everyone seems to be filming who's actually at the game. You know, it's been kind of weird watching that, but you see the other side of it then when Pico can just talk to his manager in the studio, and like, he's just such an inspiration to people. Like, Pico was not, I mean, when Pico started off in the League of Ireland, a lot of people would probably have thought he'd have a run of the League of Ireland career, let alone be playing to this level at the World Cup. And what he does in relation to Messi and that is going to be, I mean, he must be waking up some mornings and just thinking, is this really happening at this stage of my career, let alone happening at all? Like, is he going to, Messi obviously isn't that mobile now, but is he thinking, like, am I going to be just like frightened of these passes he's going to put in, or who's going to pick him up at the edge of the box? But I think as a fan of any country, like, that's a low-key country, that moment between getting out of the group and the knockout game is one of the best times. Like, you remember after Ireland, like after Hungary, between Hungary and Czechia, that time, and we were only just getting into a playoff. Remember how buoyed we were? And for Pico to have this to look forward to, like, it's, the World Cup is so much wrong with it, but there's so much right as well, and this is part of it.
21: Yeah, listen, like, Johnny, regardless, if any Irish player had the story that Pico has at the moment and is getting to play in the World Cup for another team, we as a nation would get behind him. But the bit that you have to hammer home here, and you don't really even have to hammer it home, because thankfully the bits and bobs he's been doing on social media, that clip last night, the various different bits that have floated around over the last couple of weeks, you kind of don't need to tell everybody just how sound he is, because he's kind of done a good job of putting that across himself anyway. Like, there's a lot of League of Ireland players who might have had this chance, might have gone out there, and we'd be happy to see them out there. And but like, if we were to pick one to hold up as the best of us in terms of personality traits and, you know, wanting to send somebody out there saying you're going to be on the world stage in games, you're going to be on the world stage after games with the James Corden interviews and the RTE interviews and all that kind of stuff, lads, we need a safe pair of hands here. We need somebody who's going to reflect this in a good light. Who are we going to choose to land at the World Cup and reflect well on us as footballers in this country? He's the one you'd have picked. Like, genuinely, he's the one you would have picked, because he's just rock solid. And anybody who's had any sort of interactions with him whatsoever, so it couldn't have happened for a better fella. And it's just, it is a genuine inspiration that you can hold up to players who were never superstars at underage level and still weren't, as you say, still playing part-time football in their early 20s, that this is actually doable. It's incredible. And it's, you know, culminating in him going out marking Messi next week. Like, the story was supposed to stop after the matches began, because there was, you know, it was a brilliant story getting to go to a World Cup with Cape Verde, but they were, you know, they were supposed to get beaten in all 3 games, and the story was, you know, the story was well and truly done once the ball was turned in, and it's just turned out to be anything but. It's just grown and grown and grown.
20: A very very decent group as well. Like, you look at Spain's subsequent games, like, they've been excellent, possibly the team to beat in the tournament. They've been excellent, and
0: it helped by Uruguay imploding. Bielsa and Uruguay have not got on.
20: Yeah.
0: Because Bielsa, I feel, is a club manager, and he's never been a tournament manager, maybe because the style is too intense.
20: Yeah, he's a bit of a maverick, like, and yeah, that's fair enough.
0: And there just is a complete disconnect since a couple of years ago, Copa America, with the Uruguay players and Bielsa, and he's losing the rag with the interviewer last night, and they've had a shocker.
20: The quarterly breaks and all that, Jay.
0: They've had a shocker, Uruguay. Yeah. And that's opened the door, but you've still got to go through the door, yeah, and Cape Verde have done that.
20: And also, you have to go in as a team. If you go in as a team with a bit of ability, but really know what you're doing, like Irish teams where, like, we don't have any problems. There's so many, like, big French teams going into
0: Scotland. Did you see Scotland playing out from the back against Brazil?
20: I mean, I wouldn't call it playing out from the back, JD. Like,
21: attempting to.
20: Like, but if you... And there's a lot to be said for that as well. You have this idea of football is this game that there's a certain way of being playing it, this beautiful way. There's actually a way of playing it that's effective as well. And playing to your strengths, like, if Cape Verde were playing, like, Steve Clark want Scotland to play, like, they'd have gone home. But Pico is brilliant at set pieces as well. Like, don't rule out the fact that he might get a chance against. He's brilliant at set pieces.
18: He had a half chance last night from a corner.
20: Yeah, and like, he's probably one of the best centre backs in the League of Ireland, I'd say, history, in terms of being effective at scoring goals from set pieces. Mainly because of Jack Byrne as well, but he's very, very good in that regard. But Cape Verde they're actually quite a likeable side. Like, they're well organised, and they're not flattered by where they're at, and it's been magic.
21: But it also speaks volumes of him as a player that yeah, okay, you've emphasised the fact that, okay, they're maybe not trying to overdo it in terms of playing out from the back, but, like, you look at the moments that McKenna and Hendry had, you know, for Scotland in that game, and just not being good enough on the ball, regardless of the style of play, they just weren't good enough on the ball. I can say this now because he's able to, you know, laugh at it. Like, I remember coming up against, more so when he was at Bowes, and you'd be saying, if you were playing with one up front, you know, your one is dialer, no, your one has to edge towards one of the centre halves, and your manager will tell you, listen, he's the more accomplished on the ball, I need you to stay more on his side, we'll let the other fella on it, he's not as good. Like, the fella you were leaving on the ball back then was Pico. Do you know, you were saying, show him to Pico, it's a great defender, but mightn't be wonderful on the ball. Now, this is the guts of 10 years ago, probably nearly at this stage. He has just come on. Like, you know, a lot of players, I think, progress up as far as their early to mid-20s. And then it's almost like, right, I'm at my mid-20s now. I am the player I will always be. You know, there's no more room for progression or improvement in me. Like, the improvement that he's had as a player over those 10 years from 24 to 34 is outstanding.
0: It's good that we're talking about this because it is the League of Ireland and a League of Ireland player at the World Cup, but it just once again reminds us that we're not there, doesn't it? That we are talking about this for the first 10 minutes of the show and how painful it is, how bad Czechia were at the tournament, just stank the place out completely. And to be honest, make it 64 teams, 16 teams, to jeopardy.
20: Just let everyone in, sure.
0: And so we can get there. But it would be a better tournament for 64 teams because you'd actually have jeopardy in the groups and you wouldn't have these.
20: Yeah. In fairness, like the format has pros and cons. I just don't think FIFA have done it for the right reasons. Like, I don't think they do anything really for the right reasons. And the game is far too bloated. Like, when these players come back to get to the final and it's coming into late July and then they're into the new season, it's crazy stuff. It'll, you know, one of the questions that Shane put to us in the kind of, you know, looking at the notes for the show is what does it take to win this tournament? It'll just take players that somehow aren't completely over the top after the seasons that they've had.
0: Well, deep squads.
20: Or deep squads. Getting back to Pico, so what Shane was saying, when he was playing for Bowes initially, the first thing that struck me was he'd kind of an exotic name. So I was like, what's the story with Pico? And it did turn out, but nobody ever spoke about at the time that his dad was from Cape Verde, and it wasn't spoken about that much, like as if this would ever be a thing. But he was such a workmanlike player, like workmanlike, great attitude. Jeez, I cannot believe the career he's had. He's a bit like Chris Shields, if that's not a bad... Yeah. Chris Shields went into European games against outstanding opposition and was absolutely at home. And this was a player who was part of the ashes of the old Dundalk team who basically stayed when the club completely capitulated. And he was just left there. I think there were only two players who stayed kind of the journey. So it is amazing how players can improve. I'm not sure attitude is obviously one thing, but Pico Lopez is the best example I can ever think of a player who's improved in the League of Ireland like that.
18: The attitude is the biggest thing. Mm. Now, before the game kicked off last night, after every team had played their two matches, he was the second highest rating for all defenders in the World Cup.
20: Incredible.
18: Only one of the Belgian centre-halves was ahead of him. Now, I don't know how they do the study on it or whatever, but still, that's an incredible, incredible feat for him to achieve. And he got out to play a game. Oh, he's playing the League of Ireland week in, week out. 68,000 there last night in Houston. That feeling walking out there, like, you know, national anthem.
0: Talking about the cup final in Scotland.
18: Cup finals of Scotland and all them things. Like, they kind of, like, I remember the first time I ever actually felt like a professional footballer was the first ever cup final in the Aviva here, the FAI Cup final. It's 36,000 at the game. I know in the middle of the game, you're trying to take it all and you're looking up. Can you imagine what he was feeling last night, looking up, looking around there?
20: Imagine as well, like, we're all like, our parents are Irish, for example. But say your dad was from somewhere like Cape Verde, and that national anthem is played, your national anthem in front of those people, thinking of your dad, like, this is his anthem, this is the anthem that he grew up listening to, this is where I come from, like, in front of all these people. It's absolutely incredible. And Pico, when he was in the AFCON against Sadio Mane, like, he was very good, like, he's done this before. He's just, I can't say enough about the man. Like, I can't, and it's been the best story of a World Cup that has had a lot of positives, to be fair.
21: I've only just copped JD. Obviously, you have a lot of nice memorabilia around the place. I can tell you now, in terms of memorabilia, is meant to go up in price. There's many a 10-year-old to break your arm for that Pico Lopez sticker there that you've got for the sticker book.
0: Well, you'll have to break my arm to get it now in the studio, and it's not going to happen between now and five.
21: It certainly rose in value over the last couple of weeks.
0: And
18: I've done a fortune in them panini stickers.
21: Oh, that's
18: kids.
21: What I'm saying. Oh,
0: have you filled it yet?
18: No, not yet. No. Well, I've two of them to fill. The two oldest ones, I'm getting absolutely hammered. No, I haven't. Not
21: that's what I'm saying to you.
18: If you end up sleeping here for a wee or anything, that could be gone by the time you come back. This is, we're in a ruthless industry now with this panini stickers.
0: Do they still have the thing in panini where you can send away for the stickers at the end?
18: No, I don't know.
21: Oh, they used to already.
0: My field Panini 89, that's how old I am.
21: They used to rob you.
18: Oh, so the ones you don't have, you can send off a list and get them.
0: Yeah, that's right. I filled Panini 89 for the last 10 or 20.
18: Brilliant.
0: I filled it. I think Gascoigne was one of them.
21: They
0: had
21: plenty
0: have.
21: Of pocket money, JD. They rob you blind for those, don't they? Yeah, like, well, €5
0: a sticker. I was off the sweet cigarettes. I wasn't smoking sweet cigarettes at the time. Are you any interest in Panini stickers?
20: I kind of vaguely remember from sort of Italian 90, but it's more of a notion kind of in my head. It's obviously a lovely thing. Like, you look back. I remember, like, I remember Euro 94 when fancy football came in around that time, and that was kind of, I remember, like, trying to get to know these players, like Redondo for Argentina, like, who would I put into the team? But the Panini stuff is magic. Pico definitely in demand. Like, I remember. It's not that long ago, I remember talking to Pico about getting a mortgage for a house, and I was like, he's a League of Ireland player, that's not straightforward. What's his marketability now? You know, at a crude level, like, it's, and he doesn't strike me as somebody who's anyway driven by that, but, like, it's just, he's one of the most recognisable Irishmen around now.
0: Yeah. So that was overnight, Cape Verde 0, today Saudi Arabia 0, Group H, Uruguay 0, Spain 1. Group G, Egypt won, Iran weren't looking at the hit.
20: That was harsh, wasn't it? And the VAR, yeah.
0: Yeah, and then the goal disallowed late on. Belgium 5, New Zealand 1. That was the World Cup back to, like, the early 80s of just disparity of quality. And then Group L this evening, Panama, England and Croatia, Ghana at both at 10 o'clock. And then in the early hours of the morning, Colombia, Portugal, 12:30 in Group K with DR Congo versus Uzbekistan. Then the last group games, Group J, Algeria, Austria, 3 a.m., Jordan, Argentina, 3 a.m., and then when we're looking at the last 32, they're already forming these matches. So the last 32, folks, the knockout stage kicks off tomorrow in L.A., South Africa, Canada at 8, and then Monday, 6 o'clock, Brazil against Japan, Germany, Paraguay at 9:30 on Monday evening, folks. Then Tuesday morning, I said a lot of people stay up for this, Netherlands, Morocco, 2 a.m., and then Cote d'Ivoire, Norway, 6 o'clock, and then France, Sweden at 10 o'clock, all on Tuesday.
21: Calling out the letters of the groups there, JD. We'll run out of letters in the groups if you get your 64 team World Cup, will we?
0: Oh, that's it. Just for it.
21: What are you going with? Six? What's that? I'm trying to even do the maths. 18 groups of four, is it?
0: 16 groups of four.
21: 16 groups
0: so
21: of four.
0: So it's perfectly Jeopardy for the top two go through. You get more Jeopardies in the groups than you got your last 32 like they have now, as opposed to eliminating 16 teams and taking over 60 games to do so. Mm-hmm. And we'd be there. We'd definitely be in a 64 team World Cup.
21: Pretty sure we said that when we heard it was going to 48, did we?
0: Yeah.
20: it's benefited countries, it benefited continents other than Europe, really. I mean, there are some teams there that...
0: But that is what a World Cup should be about, I think. You
20: it
0: know,
20: is, but again, I'm not exactly sure why that happened. I'm so suspicious of everything FIFA does, I don't know, but in fairness, when you see, like the Ecuador fans, you see like Iraqi fans celebrating a goal, you see Cape Verde.
0: Curaçao
20: even been there scoring against Germany. You see these things like that is like.
0: But you're in Ecuador, they had a national holiday the day after.
20: Yeah, the interesting comment from the Prime Minister about that actually. But like when you do think about it, and Ken Early's piece today, the only thing I disagree with Ken Early's piece today was where he said Ronaldo has like basically had a. I can't remember his word, but like Ronaldo getting two goals against Uzbekistan does nothing for me to suggest that, you know, Ronaldo is back. But other than that, Ken's article was about like, it's the World Cups aren't really about the football necessarily. They're about, he ended up watching a game with Egyptian fans and it was like, this was an incredible experience. But this is a terrible game, but I'm watching with Egyptian fans and I'm just drawn by them looking at the TV and how much it means to them. And like, Italia 90, I was thinking about this today, like Italia 90, if you look at it dispassionately, it was, the football was not good, but that had an incredible mark on Ireland for years and years and years. Like the confidence it gave us as a nation. Like, it really is incredible for a small country announcing itself on the world stage that might have been a downtrodden country. So that's what World Cup should be about as well.
18: Funny, like, you see, you talk about like the piece there, Ken Early read it myself. Excellent, like, you know, and he's basically saying what Gianni Infantino has been saying, where football unites the world. This evil villain that we all hate is actually right. You know, like, it does unite the world. When the World Cup lands somewhere, all the colours come out, and everyone's, the diaspora come out as well, and they're just, everyone's on this big mad buzz of just wanting the best for your side. Incredible.
20: That's why, like, it's hard to consider a better country to host it than the US, in theory anyway, because it is the ultimate country of expats. Like, and even, it's funny, like, where was I walking earlier, and I saw, like, a woman in a Saudi Arabia top walking down the street, and I was like, you never see that in Ireland. But America is just full for years and years and years. It's the place that people went to basically live, to earn a better life. And it was at least, and I'm not sure what it is like, and it was a very tolerant country. And every country I know the Qataris are paying fans to actually go to games, but basically every country is well represented by people who live in America.
21: Yeah.
20: And you're also really, you're really passionate when you're living away from home, and like, say if you're living for years in America and Ireland come over there, like, you're really passionate about that, because you get homesick for where you miss.
21: I did see a very good one the other day walking through I was driving through, they were walking through Portlaoise, and there was a man and a woman, couple, holding hands coming towards me. They both had Argentinian jerseys on. They both looked obviously like they were probably from the country. Both had Argentinian jerseys on. From the front you could see the 10 on the two chests, and then from behind, one had Messi and one had Maradona.
20: Ah, stuff.
21: Very cool.
18: Brilliant.
0: Cape Verde is the second team to ever advance knockouts without ever winning a World Cup game in their history.
21: Yeah.
0: Ireland did the same.
21: They're the only other ones, that's right.
20: The only two.
21: Oh, yeah.
20: I genuinely thought, because they have a chance here, but they're going to find it hard to win game.
21: Yeah.
20: That's mad. That is absolutely mad.
21: Same goal difference in the whole lot. The year we did it, two goals.
20: Yeah.
21: It's the whole lot.
20: We got Romania, they got Messi, yeah. magic stuff.
0: So has your thoughts on your eventual winners changed?
21: Yes, unfortunately.
0: Who's out and who's in? Spain out, France in?
21: That's it, literally.
20: Why are Spain out? Not going to score enough.
21: What was their
20: XG concession in the three games?
21: Oh, I don't know, but I don't think Spain have been awful. I'm more so shifting on the basis of what we've seen from France so far. No, I don't think they're perfect either, but...
18: They're awful against Cape Verde, Spain.
21: They were, yeah. Yeah, they were. They really were, yeah. Now, granted, Yamal didn't start that game, and he is, you know, a colossal difference maker to them. Mm. More than I would have thought. I didn't think there would have been such an over-reliance on him.
0: Doesn't feel with injuries that Nico Williams is the player at the level he was 2 years ago.
21: Yeah, no. And I mean, the boy who came in last night scored from that position, didn't he? So I don't know, is Nico Williams even going to get his place back in the team? I thought Yamal would be the cherry on top of the cake rather than being the cake, I suppose, to be honest with you, JD. They look to be overly reliant on him. And whereas that just cannot be said of France, can it? I mean, we're talking about the firepower between Mbappe and Dembele, and I'm telling you now, I think there's a hell of a chance that in the next game it's Olise or Doué that gets two or three. Like, they're just the two that have caught the headlines so far. I think it's absolutely plausible that it's neither of those two that does all the damage the next day around for them. It's just an absolute embarrassment of riches. I mean, Cherky, how impressive is Cherky in the Premier League this year? And can't get a sniff, really. When he comes on, he looks neat and tidy, but I don't know how he's getting into that team ahead of the options that are there. Yeah, they have an embarrassment of riches.
0: All your midfielders defence enough?
21: Yeah, no, I think there's questions to be asked there, all right. Yeah, it's probably their weakest area. Out of possession, I think in possession they're still very good. Like Rabiot would never be one that you'd be lauding for being superb technically, but he gave a pass in the first game for one of the goals in the first game that was just absolutely outstanding.
2: Rabiot's a beautiful footballer.
21: What?
2: Rabiot.
21: Yeah. He probably gets overlooked just because they have so many of them. But yeah, look, I there are defensive vulnerabilities there in the centre of the field, I think. I don't know who's the last proper one. I suppose Kante was good at it. Deschamps himself was probably
18: Pogba.
21: Yeah. Well, I don't know.
18: The one in tournaments, he was amazing.
0: In Russia, he was incredible. Yeah. In 2018.
21: I've never been sold on Pogba.
2: So it'd be hard to be like, yeah, ability wise, but like Deschamps was a very ordinary footballer from my perspective.
0: Yeah, but you're in the Cantona camp.
2: He was an ordinary footballer. Like he was a bit like.
0: Very decorated player.
2: Yeah, like a good player, but like in the context,
0: like one of the Champions League winner, World Cup winning captain.
21: Yeah, but you need one of them. Like that's what I'm saying.
2: Yeah, exactly.
21: I think you need one player who doesn't have notions.
2: It reminds me of the Atletico.
21: Pogba would have had too many notions about himself for my life.
0: Who's England's player? Is it Declan Rice?
21: Yeah, well, Declan Rice has had a season at Arsenal where arguably his best football has been when he's been released into kind of the more eighth position at times. And I think with himself and Elliot Anderson, it's kind of an understanding. Sometimes I'll sit and you'll go, and sometimes you'll sit and I'll go. I don't think it's an out and out. He will always stay, and he will always be the one with a little bit more freedom. I do think Elliot Anderson is a very good player, though. I think he's done pretty well for them so far. You can see why City are hunting them so hard. For me, with England, it's just that over reliance on Kane is, you know, it's ridiculous. And you look at most of the contenders: Messi, Argentina; Kane, England; Yamal, Spain. That's why you look at France and you just say they can afford for their star to have an off day, because star number two steps up and star number three steps up, because star number one and two haven't. Whereas that's not the case. I heard you chatting to Brian as I was driving in along. Like, I'd have the same. I said it at the start. And of course, because England win the first game, then Tuchel gets lauded for the squad selection, because there's a togetherness about them that we wouldn't have seen if Cole Palmer was here, if Trent Alexander-Arnold was here. But then the next thing, you know, they stutter and stumble and don't look as cohesive in the second game. And now the narrative completely flips the other way, that they were crying out for a Palmer or a Trent Alexander-Arnold. I would be more in the second camp, to be honest. You have to back your man management skills, that you can bring a fella like that, him not being an automatic starter, but you having the ability to bring him on when it's required as your plan B. I get it. If he didn't see them as part of plan A, I get it. But I don't understand how you bring like-for-like replacement for your plan B. Sure, you bring something completely different as your plan B.
2: I looked up as well, JD, the heritage kind of the French team that started against Norway. And Hernandez is the only kind of like... My dad was French, and funny enough, Hernandez's dad, who was an ex-footballer, he and him are actually estranged now, basically. He kind of abandoned the kids and all this, but it's mad, like, how it goes back to kind of the French old colonial days, and people coming over to live in France. So, like, these are the 10 players other than Hernandez, basically, the dads or the mother: French Guyana, Benin, Guinea-Bissau, Guadeloupe, Madagascar, Cameroon, Ivory Coast, Mauritian, Senegalese, Mali, and Nigeria, Algerian, Ivory Coast, Cameroon, Algeria. It's amazing. And France is like... I'd say that French squad, I'd say they're very together, and I think Deschamps has done a brilliant job in that. Like, he has really, really gotten them to play, and they look like they're really enjoying it. They're a fascinating microcosm of French football. And I'd suspect as well, I'd say a lot of the kids who are playing for France at a younger level, they come from maybe the more working class areas, and they play football, because you can see that in the teams. Like, it's fascinating to see, and they're an incredible side, ability wise.
21: Well, JD, it appears as though both myself and yourself have been duped by the same social media content. Friend of mine, you'll be impressed with this part. Friend of mine listening to the show, who was living in Norway, has sent me in a text and sent me a screenshot of it. 1982, Italy didn't win a single game in the group stage.
0: I'm just reading out what I've been fed here, so
21: yeah.
0: I'm going to blame everybody else. I'm going to do Donald Trump here.
21: I read the same stuff on social media and just took it. That's the problem, isn't it? You just take this stuff for being true. But he sent me a picture of the table. Poland first, Italy second, Cameroon third, Peru fourth. Italy played 3, won 3, came out of the group, and went on to win the tournament.
0: Yes.
20: When were 3 points for a win and juice?
21: No, 3 draws.
20: Yeah, when were 3 points for win and juice?
21: Oh, not in 1990 anyway. England top Ireland with only 4 points in 1990.
20: Like, obviously a draw was a lot better in the old days. But, yeah, three points.
21: Failed to win a group game, but won the World Cup is fair going.
20: I'm not
0: going to give any incorrect information out again.
20: Because
0: I'll be self-flagellating now for the rest of the day.
20: I could be completely wrong on this now, but did 3 teams come out of our group in Italia 90?
0: Yes, yeah, 2014 tournament.
21: So we had the exact same goal difference. We were identical with Netherlands.
20: I was like 7, but didn't ourselves and the Dutch kind of just like play out the last?
21: Because we knew it.
20: So to finish, I suppose to finish.
0: The first tournament with 32 teams. This is what I'm talking about, the 64 teams.
20: Yeah.
0: It's 1998.
20: probably the only one in the world, apart from Johnny Infantino, who wants 64 teams, but yeah, strange things have happened. It would be a nice symmetry to it. To finish second in a group with 3 draws is statistically quite anomalous, but over to you, Pico.
0: In the 1990 FIFA World Cup, Holland and the Republic of Ireland finished the group stage with identical records because they were already guaranteed to advance around 16. Tournament officials had to hold a random draw of lots to determine which team would finish second, which had finished third.
21: Yeah, you can see why when you look at the knockout stages draw, you can see
0: David
21: why...
0: David Dundalk has said the same, the Netherlands, or they were all called Holland then.
21: Yeah.
0: It suddenly became the Netherlands, which is the correct way, but it's the branding thing there.
21: You can see why Norway were happy enough to make the changes, weren't you? Like, there's very, very little between Ivory Coast and Sweden.
20: Yeah.
21: Very, very little. I'd argue...
20: I thought they were good against Germany now, Ivory Coast.
21: Yeah, Sweden. Fair old firepower, though.
0: The Dutch are the players, see, with the French. They're so well balanced as one of our textures. What about the Dutch? Are they more up in the stock market now?
18: Well, the big game against Morocco. That's the biggest one.
21: The biggest one.
18: Well, I'll make my business to stay awake for that one.
20: What time is it, Dylan?
18: It's 2 a.m.
0: 2 a.m.
18: But defensively, look very strong. Obviously, they've... A lot of stars back there, Van Hecke, Van Dijk, Van de Ven.
0: So are they attacking better than Liverpool now? Because you were griping about them and then they won 5-1.
18: Yeah, I was given out there. Yeah, it was like watching Arsenal lost Liverpool. Don't know, like, I just think back at the old Netherlands teams and you would have had the likes of Robin, you know, and players like that where they kind of have that kind of aggressiveness in how they attack. You know, like the minute they get the ball, they just run at you full pelt and they'll just try beat you no matter what, you know. And then you look at the likes of Gakpo, he's a good player and listen, I like him, I'm a Liverpool fan myself and I do, look, I'm not against Cody Gakpo, but he's not that type. You know, and they don't really have that type. They've Somerville on the other side, he will take his time trying to take you on, you know, where I would be more of the... I would have liked the likes of Robin where he'd pick the ball up and just leg it. He'd just leg it at you and go in.
20: Adam Brennan for overs last night.
18: Yeah, exactly. Similar to that. Yeah, excellent. But, I don't know. I think Morocco are a really good side. So I've been very impressed any time I've watched them. They're a really good team without an out-and-out star. I know they have Hakimi there and Brahim Diaz from Madrid, who gets in and out of the Madrid team. You wouldn't say he's a star, like compared to what's going on in the World Cup at the minute. But they've got a really good balance across the whole team, so that's going to be a great game.
21: Like to be fair to Koeman, like he's definitely getting the most out of what he's got to work with.
0: He made changes. He brought Robbie in after the first day, so that's always a good sign.
21: Like I know the world of football doesn't start and end with the Premier League, but like they're flying it at the moment with a front three of 3 players who, let's be honest, none of them have impressed in the Premier League. Like Gakpo has been decent.
20: Decent.
0: Robbie had a decent enough season, didn't he? Or a team that performed way above expectations.
18: Robbie was good, yeah. Like probably last season. Yeah.
21: Didn't score a huge amount of goals.
0: No, but does he not do that? He has that role. He is an old-fashioned number 9.
21: Yeah.
0: Play.
18: He's a monster, isn't he?
21: He is a big man, Ari, that's for sure. And Daniel Malin at Villa again. Yeah. He has what looks to me like an ordinary front line.
0: It's a mid-table Premier League strike force.
21: It's
0: not Hullet and
21: Vanbassen.
0: Like,
21: exactly. Certainly not.
20: Koeman scored over 250 goals in his career. Is that not absolutely...
0: Did you ever see the goal he scored at the European Cup final?
20: From about 40 yards, was this?
0: Yeah, against Sampdoria for...
20: I think I remember.
0: It was a free kick.
20: God, it's mad. Like, it is...
21: It was some belt of a ball, though, hadn't he?
0: Yeah. Wembley.
21: I would just refuse to stand in the wall now. Imagine standing in the wall for
20: You're some manager. If I were that, I'd just refuse to stand in the wall.
0: There was Erwin Koeman as well. Remember Erwin Koeman?
21: I'd be a good manager because I wouldn't pick me to stand in the wall. I'd be too... You have to pick the right fellas for a wall, Johnny. I learned that.
0: All-Ireland minor final. Tipperary 1-8. Limerick 5 points at the moment. His latest score coming up to half-time. Curra returns the opening maiden over 7 furlongs in Derby weekend. Went to Giant Sequoia, I think that's the right way to pronounce it, 9-4 on favourites. Ballinay Star, 16-1 winner, shock winner of the Anglesey Stakes for Don O'Connor, Robson Jaguar. And Meridian, 7-2 joint favourite winner of the Phillies Handicap over 7 furlongs for Chris Hayes. And the saddle, a Sun Goddess is one of the early stud stakes, the Group 2, 7-2 on favourite on Derby weekend.
20: Meridian is owned by young Patrick O'Brien, who has a famous dad. I think Patrick is 21, and I interviewed him recently. That horse has won 4 on the bounce. Incredible story. He's a really nice young man from South Dublin, and he is living the dream at the moment. Like, I interviewed him when she won at Down Royal, I think off 57, and she won today off something like 84. Better than ever. Incredible story.
0: Lads, the Ireland Cape Verde stat is right, because it's that they have never won a game at a World Cup, both their first tournament. Not the case at Italy 1982, says David Stevenson. So the information is right. So I apologise for getting the information wrong, Shane Hannan.
20: They didn't win a game.
0: We're just going to stop. you start talking. I'm going to stop talking here.
20: They haven't won a game at their first World Cup. Ireland didn't obviously win a game at our
21: first. But still got out of the group.
20: Yeah, we also got to the last 8 without winning a game. Yeah.
21: Yeah, it's fair going.
20: I'm not sure Cape Verde will do that, but yeah.
21: I know.
20: Messi isn't the player he was, to be fair.
21: Will they have to rest Messi tonight to give him a chance of being able to take on Pico?
20: I'd fancy Pico if Messi were on him from a corner now. Like, they will be wary of Pico's defensive threat.
0: I couldn't believe the Austrian defending for Messi's second goal. It was just like it was partying to see.
21: Yeah.
5: Is it the tackle goal, but he tackled it in?
0: The first one, the edge of the box. So he just, just walked in and just put it in.
21: But that's not the cutback. I'm thinking of the cutback one, the one where he arrives late onto the edge of the 18. Enzo does really well there as well with the step over, in fairness, the one I'm thinking of anyway. He has a really good glance, but listen, it's easier said than done dealing with Messi, though, in fairness, John. You can have all the plans.
0: You've now converted to France. You're still with France.
5: Yeah.
0: And have you been more impressed than you thought you would have been, or less impressed?
5: Yeah, more impressed. Shane obviously said it. Like, you know, just the depth of the stars they have in the attacking positions is
0: Mbappe was sharp, wasn't he?
5: Yeah, it's far superior than any other team in the World Cup. You look at Brazil. They got Vinicius Junior. Argentina have Messi. I know Portugal have that midfield. That's really good, but they're not really like getting out attacking goal scorers going to hit the back of the net for you. Type of players.
20: They have Ronaldo though.
5: Yeah.
20: Mm. Early on Ronaldo after the last day.
5: I'd be a strong believer that the Portuguese Association are telling Martinez he has to play because commercially he's too strong and they haven't got great depth in that position anyway.
21: Yeah.
5: And if he can just get the ball to him inside the box, he's actually worth having on the pitch because he can finish. You have to put up with his character.
20: He missed a chance early against Uzbekistan. And I was like, God almighty, Ronaldo up until 2 months ago would have scored that. Mm. To be fair, his finishing was...
21: For me, the biggest thing is I think you pick him in every game where you are favourite.
20: Yeah,
21: I think the big problem is he's going to start in games where they're underdogs, where they need 11 fellas putting in an absolute shift.
20: Mm.
21: And he's still going to start
20: and
21: probably play the full 90 minutes in said game when... I think that will cost them.
20: But if you were Martinez and you were told that, would you resign?
5: Well, no, because they haven't got the depth.
20: No, but if you were told, like, no, Ronaldo has to play.
5: You kind of have to, like, what are you going to do, sit at home and not work?
20: Well, there's a point of principle here. Like, also, like, FIFA obviously...
5: Depends how strong your principle, isn't it? Like, Martinez mightn't... Like,
20: are you a principled man?
5: Martinez mightn't be a principled man.
20: He's not here to defend himself now, but I think he might be...
0: That also might never have happened.
20: It definitely happened. He might be a bit too weak on it.
0: No, it hasn't happened.
20: The I suppose the stuff in the media about Ronaldo's relationship then with the other players, that stuff would, to me, is very plausible. It's just, it's a problem when Ronaldo is Ronaldo.
0: It's a problem when you're losing, which is...
20: Yeah.
21: Himself and Bruno clearly still have a good relationship. That was such a clever attempt at the free kick. Yeah. It was very, very...
0: I'm always watching Ronaldo's reaction on other players, something good. And there's been times in the past where he's just gone off and celebrating himself. Maradona was very guilty of that as well, actually.
6: Was he?
0: Yeah. Maradona be going off and clasping his hands and praying on his own when somebody else did something. Yeah. I was watching Mbappe closely last night. The moment Dembele scored, he had his arms up, he was jumping up. Mm. That was a good sign, I thought, for me. Mbappe sometimes can be a
21: I'm still not completely sold on Mbappe personality-wise, no, I'll tell you. There'd be traits in him now that would... I don't think he'd be all for the team either, even though... Now, listen, like his record is ridiculous. Like, I was looking, it's 20 World Cup goal contributions. Goal or assists, he's on 20 in 17 games.
20: You've mentioned him and Rabiot. Have they not both something in common in terms of their mother being a massive factor in, like, agency and, like, the general career? Yeah. Mbappe is a fascinating one. I get what you're saying as well about looking at players, like, if you are... Because FIFA, the World Cup does seem to be about the personality, the superstar. Like, but Ronaldo, he's a name more so than a superstar at this stage of his career. You know, he really is. Like, and I completely agree with Shane. If you're playing with 10 men, if you're playing against better players when you're without the ball.
0: The problem is the quarterfinals, semifinals. That's the problem.
20: Mm.
0: So that's when you're getting into an issue with them.
21: And if they continue to win, and if Argentina continue to win, they play each other in the quarterfinals.
0: But if Colombia draw against, it'd be Spain against Portugal in the last 16, if they just keep going the way they are.
20: Wait, but he's still kind of, if he gets that chance...
21: Yeah,
20: and he hasn't lost that ability to be brilliant from 10 yards. Like
21: the Ronaldo fans will be shouting at us at the moment saying, would you not apply the same to Messi in terms of being down to 10 when you don't have the ball? But the upside from Messi is greater upside that you get with Ronaldo.
20: But look,
18: he seems to have the team around him.
20: Yeah.
18: Compared
20: but Messi's,
18: to
20: Messi's centrally involved. Like Ronaldo's peripheral.
0: But Ronaldo's movement isn't really there now, is it? Ronaldo's movement area is much more limited than Messi's movement area. Even if Messi's only walking.
21: His heat map would look very different, all right, wouldn't it?
0: Yeah.
20: It is. I remember playing like the Salt Hill Fives one time and Ski McGee was playing. Ski McGee was probably about, I must have been at least 50 at the time. And I was just like, how can this man who's like, I was probably 20 or something. How can this man who's like 50, like he was literally just walking around, running everything. And it's an incredible ability for Messi to be doing this at the World Cup, just walking around. And you see a lad doing it in Astro. Messi is walking around, effectively just running the show. Incredible.
21: Do you ever play a good veteran in squash, no?
20: Never played squash.
21: Lad.
0: Squash is one of the toughest games physically.
21: JD, when you come up against, I'll tell you who sticks in my head the most, actually. I don't know, would you have met him? Our team doctor at Dundalk, when I was at Dundalk, we'd be heading off and we'd both bring the squash rackets and all that. You could have positioned him on a €1 coin and told him he wasn't allowed to move off of it, and he'd still have hammered me. He'd just stand in the middle, and I'm running around like an agent, just trying to get him in. Just nope, never move. It's some people just learn the game, don't they? Make the rest of us look silly.
20: Well, is that something you can teach a kid from a very early age? It's ultimately about controlling the ball in every pocket of the pitch on left. Now, Messi's very left-footed, but like it's about control and finding space, finding the right space. Like, it's, can you teach that? To some extent you can.
18: Of course you can, yeah.
0: But on this note, Off the Ball Saturday and Football Saturday is about to take a break. Back soon.
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6: Welcome back to Off the Ball Saturday here on News Talk. John Duggan with you 3 to 5 on Football Saturday. Delighted to have in studio Owen Doyle, ex-English League and League of Ireland striker, the former League of Ireland boss Shane Keegan, and the broadcaster and journalist Johnny Ward. More chat about the World Cup very shortly, but let's go over to Croke Park, where Cork and Mayo about to throw in the first of the All-Ireland football quarterfinals at senior level. Our Gaeta Games correspondent Tommy Rooney is there. Tommy, any late team news?
7: John, how you doing? Yeah, just over 10 minutes to throw in here in Croke Park, and fans are starting to build. The noise is starting to build. There's a good Mayo contingent on the hill making a lot of noise at the moment. There's one change to either team. Luke Fahey, who scored one of those late two-pointers for Cork against Donegal in their win, is out injured. Rory Maguire, a Castlehaven halfback, comes in his place, and Fahey is obviously injured, so he drops out of the panel, and number 7 will be worn by Dara Clifford, who's on the bench now. And on the other side, Andy Moore has made a change. Conor Loftus drops to the bench, and Paul Towey starts, just his second championship game. Now, Paul Towey is known as a shooter, John, known as an inside forward. He's only ever started one championship game for Mayo before, has often been used as a bit of an impact sub. He's only kicked 6 points for Mayo in championship football, but he's kicked a lot in league football. And I remember watching a game at the States a couple of years back where he hit 119 in a game, and I think San Francisco, probably in Chicago, it was Chicago at the time. That was an old money. So this guy can shoot. So you'd be wondering, is Moran backing his Mayo boys to go all out attack at the start of this game? The other thing I'd be wondering is, given the size discrepancy between the Cork 15 and the Mayo 15, Cork are quite big. I wonder would Kobe McDonald drift out to 11 and be more of a natural kick-out option there. They've used him quite a bit, even in the Mayo Roscommon game. Kobe was used as a kick-out option at time. I know he's quite a slender frame, but he has got a hell of a leap, and Mayo might need that at times today. And also, playing at 11 for someone like himself, Cork's inside line in terms of man markers are very sticky, very aggressive, very tough. Maybe playing at 11 opens up the Croke Park pitch for Kobe, and that could be an interesting one to keep an eye on too.
6: Tommy Rooney there, thank you so much for now. From Croke Park, out of Cork against Mayo, the first of the All-Ireland Senior Football Quarterfinals. WhatsApps and messages on X here, 0879 180 180 for the WhatsApp. Don't think you can learn or be taught. You can analyse videos and suggest till the cows come home, but the way Messi reacts to what's in front of him is phenomenal and cannot be learned to that level. He's a genius.
8: His awareness as well, like, it's, yeah.
9: He's the best, I reckon he's the best of all time at ghosting into areas.
6: Not in the bad way.
9: And being unmarked though. Yeah. Like not being able to be picked up.
8: What are you going to say to Pico?
9: Oh, I don't know. Just hit him early. Get him early, man.
6: Tom and X suggesting Ireland versus Cape Verde friendly at the Viva Post World Cup has to happen. A real celebration of Pico and the Blue Sharks. The vibes would be off the charts.
10: I'd say the marketing team in Shamrock Rovers might be looking at Shamrock Rovers versus Cape Verde. Never mind Ireland versus Cape Verde.
8: Might get a crowd and tell a struggle at the moment.
10: Yeah, like, again, the thing like with Messi is because he can do it both ways. Like, if you try and get tight, he'll do you with one touch. And if you don't try and get tight, obviously, he'll just receive it and open and go at you. So, like, what? Like, switch, pick your poison. Like,

0: He's small though, like, so like lump high balls into his area.
1: He is
0: like,
1: small. Yeah.
0: I don't know how they approach that game. Like, it's they have been.
2: You'd be a Ghana.
0: They haven't bored their way out of the group. Like, they actually are so well organized, and they should be competitive to a point anyway.
1: I thought they'd miss your man last night. That left back has been really eye catching in the first two games.
0: Yeah.
1: Really eye catching, but and he was out suspended last night. And I thought he'd be a loss to them, but. Yeah, they do seem to have a bit of squad depth, yeah.
2: 0879-180-180. I love listening to you compare soccer to squash. US national champion squash player here. Come try padel with me, coach 10 years in Portmarnock. They make you cry as well, Debbie. Thank you, Debbie. Padel, you ever play padel?
0: Not paddle, no.
2: Paddle, sorry.
0: Yeah.
2: That shows so much I know. Go on.
0: Yeah. Sounds like a
1: no, I haven't had a go at it yet. It's all the...
0: padel. In fairness, now, when I saw...
2: You know the time in bullet, I've done about 50,000 bulletins, but I'd Gabriel in my head,
0: like
2: the Arsenal defender. Yeah. I called Gabriel Bannigan and Gabriel Bannigan.
0: I did, in fairness, I'd heard about this paddle a lot, but I had no idea how to spell it. So it was like High Rocks. The first time I saw it, I had no idea it was spelled like that. Yeah. Then I presumed, okay, well, that's how it's spelled. Paddle, isn't it? It is paddle.
2: Well, it is now.
0: Yeah.
3: Did you play it, Johnny?
0: No. It was a big craze in recent years, wasn't it?
3: Well, that's massive. Okay. Yeah, I've never played it now. I've got mates that are addicted. Blocked, booked for a year, courts and everything. Like,
0: great stuff.
3: Yeah, yeah.
2: It's got a version of tennis, isn't it? For squash.
3: Yeah, it's kind of
1: a combination. Right. Ooh, yeah. I was away away earlier in the year in Portugal, and it's just absolutely huge out there.
2: You ever done boxing?
3: So a lot of pre-seasons with clubs. We would have been brought into boxing clubs. Some tough ones I brought into the Moss side in Manchester, into the thick of it there, and you're doing a couple of hours on the warm up.
2: Is it the worst you've ever? Is the hardest physical? Sport.
3: Yeah, it's obviously different fitness levels. I would have played in a couple of charity games where boxers played and they couldn't get around the pitch,
2: right?
3: Because they're saying I'm blowing here. I can't get around. But then like trying to get through the warm up of a boxing session is honestly like beyond belief when you're not used to it. And the pains you have for days and days after it, because you're using muscles that are naturally used in that type of way. But so tough, but brilliant, like great experience and stuff, like, you know, to get in there and let some anger out in a bag.
2: Ever done it?
1: Do I look like I'm built for boxing?
2: You might have just done a sparring session or something. Have you done it?
0: No, I'm firmly of belief that if you're a kid, try every sport you can. Like, you would be amazed. Even ride a horse, like, what you wouldn't know what you'd fall in love with. Like, boxing, I'd have so much respect for boxers. Like, as Doyler said, the physical intensity of that is off the charts.
2: Sonny Bill Williams was in here once. He World Cup winner, both codes, rugby league and union, said boxing is the hardest thing he's ever done.
0: Mm.
3: Yeah.
1: Because he did it to a reasonable level,
2: didn't
1: he?
2: Yeah.
1: Mm. Did it to a pretty good level, so he did, yeah. Yeah, serious operator.
3: Like, being able to, like it's a different type of fitness in the sense of you're getting yourself into a certain shape to obviously try beat your opponent by hitting them, but being able to receive hits. Being able to get your fitness level so high to be able to receive hits is that's mad stuff.
0: Mm.
3: Thank God I never got into it.
2: 0879-180-180. Footballers out there, is there a sport that's even harder than football? To deal with physically, that you might have played a different types of sport, but
0: I'd say football is well down the list in terms of the hardest to play. Like, cycling would be well up there, and boxing definitely. Cycling is,
3: for physical reasons,
0: insanely difficult at the top level.
2: Yeah. Owen Doyle here, Shane Keegan and Johnny Ward. If you want to WhatsApp us for the chat between 4 and 5, you can. 0879-180-180. Football Saturday, on Off the Ball Saturday here on News Talk, coming up after the news, and hope to get your thoughts on everything, because lots more World Cup chat to come. Qualifying is taking place at the moment for the Austrian Grand Prix. England beat Ireland in the Under-20s World Cup today in Georgia, 34-27. And Sun Goddess has won the early stud stakes at the Curve, where the Pretty Polly Stakes is about to go to post shortly. We're back after the news between 4 and 5. Please stay with us.
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16: Good afternoon, I'm Clino Dwyer. The body of a hiker has been found in County Wexford. A search operation was launched after 50-year-old Paul Woods was reported missing on Wednesday. He was on a hiking holiday in Kilbore near Camelin and had left to climb the Blackstairs Mountain. A number of agencies, including the Gardaí and Southeastern Mountain Rescue Association, were involved in the operation. It was stood down yesterday evening after a body was recovered. Tens of thousands of people have gathered in the capital this afternoon to celebrate the Dublin Pride Parade. The theme was One Story, Many Voices. Dublin Pride says it's about the thread which connects the community across time, borders and lived experiences. These people were at the parade and shared their thoughts.
17: Great vibe, no judgment, people could go be themselves. It's the day the city just lets their hair down.
18: It was my first time being in the parade for George up on the float, and it was absolutely amazing. The thousands of people that were up there, it was incredibly daunting, but absolutely amazing.
17: Such a huge turnout, like we showed up in nothing. We walked out with face paint and flags and so many new friends. It was just the best experience ever.
16: Michael O'Leary says airline passengers should have to provide a copy of their passport when they're booking a flight. The chief executive of Ryanair says our airline should be allowed to take copies to provide to immigration and border control authorities. In the first 8 months of last year, more than 1,800 people were turned away at Dublin Airport after arriving with false or no travel documents. Mr. O'Leary says people's information could be collected in a way that's compliant with data protection laws.
19: Now, you'll have all the civil libertarians sit down there going, oh, we can't do this GDPR nonsense and all the rest of it. But you try and book into a hotel anywhere in Europe And the first thing the reception does is they take a copy of your passport and they have it there. Now, if hotels can do it across Europe, why don't the authorities simply work with the airlines to do something similar? And then you have the documentary evidence for every single passenger on board our aircraft. Problem solved.
16: Charlene Murphy says she has her eye on four boys in the Love Island villa. It was confirmed in last night's episode. The content creator will join the reality TV show as a Casa Amor girl. And that's your news for now.
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16: Generally cloudy with patchy outbreaks of rain moving eastwards, becoming more persistent and heavier at times this evening. Cooler than recent days with top temperatures of 17 to 22 degrees. 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
2: This is Football Saturday on News Talk. John Duggan with you. Here and Off the Ball until five with the ex-English League and League of Ireland striker Owen Doyle, the ex-League of Ireland boss Shane Keegan, and the broadcaster and journalist Senior, Johnny Ward. No,
0: just call him the commentator now. Doyle, tell us about your new venture.
22: My venture?
0: This is incredible.
2: You're allowed to say this.
22: Don't know. Yeah, probably. I don't know.
0: Well, you just told me anyway, so it's out there.
2: Well, you just where can we hear Owen Doyle around the world?
22: Well, if you're in Africa, either South Africa, Kenya, Ghana, or Nigeria, I think that's where the games are going now.
2: Okay, you're the lads down free for a feed,
22: for a feed, yeah.
0: For a fee. how did this come about?
22: I got a call a couple of weeks ago. A few of us down in the Premier Sports Atlanta Studios there. Do you want a tender? I suppose to do the commentating for the games for Sporty TV in Africa.
0: And who's doing like the analysis beforehand? So it's like,
22: oh, Benny. We don't see the studio when we're doing the commentating, but by all accounts, there's a studio over there, and Benny McCarthy and few other big shot African players are in the studio, and then they come to a couple of paddies in the studio over here.
2: So do you have to highlight, like, do you have to be specific about certain players from like representing?
22: Well, I gave a welly during the Cape Verde games because obviously they're an African. I was leaning into that a little bit. Yeah, yeah.
2: But obviously, knowledge of Pico Lopez helped.
0: Yeah. How is your pronunciation?
22: It's tough. Yeah. I'm really struggling. I had to write all the stuff out phonically.
2: Yeah, well, you have to get it right, obviously. Yeah. Yeah.
0: 10 grand a game, though. But, is that in Prince Street?
22: Yeah, yeah.
0: So I remember years ago, like, working for Stanta. This is about 20 years ago. And they would have been showing, like, the Serie A matches at the time. And, so like Pat Dolan would be like, listen to the atmosphere here in the San Siro. You go downstairs and Pat would be like, you know, getting a cup of tea. It's like you're in the studio in Dublin. It's like, you know, it's everyone is doing it now. You're doing like off tune. Doyle is big in Africa.
22: Household name. As loud as like a sweatshop of washed up League of Ireland players actually doing commentary for four countries in Africa. Yeah.
2: Well, you know, I'm sure it's all very professional. But yeah, you are wondering if some of the feeds that we are getting around the world, you're wondering, are they actually over there? Or are they in London somewhere or whatever, you know? So WhatsApp's here, 0879-180-180. I reckon Johnny Ward would make a great commentator, like the Brazilian ones, the way he gets excited explaining or telling the story, says Adrian.
22: Well, listen,
0: I love co-commentating for the odd time for Galway Bay FM. I would not trust myself at all as a commentator. I'd make too many mistakes. Co-commentator, you can kind of, as a commentator, thought about this, people who call races, JD, like racing commentators, you've done a little bit in the studio, it's extremely tough, but I know as a football commentator, I'd find it too hard, I'd just get players mixed up and I'd make too many mistakes, like, and it shouldn't, like, it's funny, like, say the likes of Kyle Mullany, who's been in our parish, you see these lads come through that are, it's difficult, it's very, very difficult, it's not that easily done, and I really respect people who put in the effort and can be natural as well. And you know, when Michael Lester passed away, a lot of the comment was about like the ability of the presenter not to be the story, and it's kind of tricky as a commentator as well, because you don't want to be imposing yourself on it, but ultimately I think it's about not making mistakes, and I wouldn't fancy myself at all. Who are you doing it with for
22: it's loads of different
0: commentators as well. Yeah, but if you're
22: like, shown all 104 games, like, so it's the revolving door in there.
1: I do think you've been very, very kind when you say you can't be sure whether they're there or not. I can tell you within the last 2 weeks, I have been at a League of Ireland game where a fella I met at the League of Ireland game, I got home that evening and he was commentating on a World Cup match and I've been in Semple Stadium and met and chatting to somebody in Semple Stadium in the last 2 weeks and got home and he was commentating on a World Cup match. So unless they have super high speed jet planes that are getting up here there.
2: Look, I suppose for all TV companies, it's, you know, from a cost perspective, it's impossible to do everything. So sometimes you have to improvise. I think everybody around the world is doing that.
3: It's very debatable, Jay. It's very debatable in terms of like the cost you're paying for people to go over, even to England from Ireland, to go over, pay the flights, all of that.
2: Yeah.
3: And it's you'd have to ask the commentator, but like, you know, you're generally well able to commentate on it off the TV. Like, and I've watched racing commentators commentate on the race, and they're essentially calling it on the, from the monitor. They're not, you know. So it's like it's kind of marrying modern technology. But
1: the games are coming so thick and fast. There's so much, like, to actually be there for every game and have a live commentary team in place for every game. How many people did you have to be flying out there? Like, absolutely ridiculous.
2: Yeah.
1: And that's not as we know. It's not that RT don't have any people out there. They do. They have people out there. But obviously not everybody who's commentating on a game is...
3: I suppose, Doyler, you have to be... You don't want to lie. Like, you don't want to imply that you're there, but you also don't want to imply that you're not there. Does that make sense?
22: Oh, yeah.
3: Yeah. How do you do that?
22: Oh, I played the game very well, all right,
3: yeah. You were meant to go down the box as well.
22: You say things like, the stats are coming up on our monitor here, you know? And I've just put on flash score on my phone and seen what the possession stats are.
3: Owen Doyle has been sacked by African TV.
1: And Johnny's use of the phrase, you don't want to imply, before I kind of ended up full-time employed in sport, I gave the guts of 20 years working in sales. Lots of it. I worked for 98FM actually for a couple of years in sales for 98 as well. But I went working for a company whose name will hold back for the moment. Went into a sales role with them, right? So they had a couple of different publications that they were selling, and you were basically trying to sell ads then into those publications. One of the publications we had was the Garda Superintendent's Journal, right? And I was told, Shane, you can't bring ringing people and telling people that you're Shane. Like, they need to think that you're a guard. And Shane, there's no guards called Shane. Like, you can't, you're going to have to go with Sean or something like that. It's a little bit more.
3: I know a guard called Shane.
1: Yeah.
3: Yeah, one of my best mates is Shane. He's a guard.
1: I was also told that my voice was a bit high pitched to be a guard, and I need to tone it down a bit and start to talk a little bit more like this, so that I give a little bit more of an impression that I was actually a guard when I was talking to them on the phone.
3: It's not bad, Shane. Sean.
1: and finally, the companies you were told to target were the ones that were, you know, needed the guards on their side, you know, and don't ever tell them you're a guard. But if they pick that impression up by accident, well, then so be it.
3: You're not lying, you're implying.
1: Yeah, you're implying.
3: Yeah.
1: Implying.
3: They've done many things, Shane Keegan.
2: 0879 180 180, a whole mucho chachos. First of all, big congratulations to legend Pico Lopez. In a related issue, any idea how Marcelo Bielsa completely lost the Uruguayan dressing room? They finished third in the Copa America in 2024 with more or less the same squad. He must take responsibility for calling the catastrophic Muslera in goals, as a Cork football fanatic.
3: The mistake was just, God, it was his last game, wasn't it?
22: It's not his only mistake. He made a terrible mistake against Cape Verde as well. Steamed off his line for their equaliser, the second goal. 40 years of age. He was out for 2 years. He retired 2 years ago from international football, brought him back. Tough one,
1: as we know, JD. Keepers can rebuild their reputations, though, can't they? Kinski is
2: going to be the main man.
1: Hard to believe that if you'd said that a few months ago.
2: The Spurs are signing everybody at the moment, and you know, look, at least won't get relegated if they keep on signing players. You'd have to think. Van Hecke has gone there now, isn't he? And Senesi from Bournemouth.
1: Yeah.
2: Andy Robertson.
1: We've some amount of defenders.
2: Sandro Tonali, they're in for as well at the moment.
1: Yeah.
2: Tottenham. I see Anderson's going to Manchester City, though.
22: I think he's excellent. When I was at Bolton, you know, that Football League trophy, it might be called the Johnson's Payne trophy now, or the Checker Trade or something like that. But we had Newcastle under 23s in it. And I was injured that day, but the young Elliot Anderson played up front for Newcastle 23s against Bolton and ran the show. I'd say he was about 16, 17 max. We had a couple of big burly League Two centre backs playing, but no bother to him. He was outstanding. Like, he knew at the time that this fellow was going to kick on. And at the time, I thought he was a striker. He kind of had that Wayne Rooney kind of style of play up front, where he was like kind of really aggressive, wanted to fight, even though he was a little bit smaller than the centre backs.
1: Was he playing the 10? Was he?
22: No, he was playing in front of his own, lone striker.
1: Was he?
22: Yeah, he was playing in front of his own, and he was throwing our two big experienced centre backs around the place. Honestly, excellent. And then obviously to see him kick on now, and he does all the simple things well with aggression. And like that's, you marry all that together, that's, you've got something brilliant there, you
3: where
22: know.
3: The aggression come from to do it in a...
22: It just has that ability like where he's always, he's really hungry to get the ball back. When he passes it, he's crisp, doesn't underhit anything, does all the thing, makes all his decision makings clear. And like now, like the last few games for Notts Forest, look at him, his deliveries into the box, like when he gets into the final third of the pitch, were amazing. Even his ball down the... England's goal, Bellingham's goal for England against Croatia just after half time, that's a real old school type of play. The ball goes into the midfielder and they flip it into the channel, and someone gets after it. And I love seeing goals like that, because it brings you back a little bit. You know, I would have been that striker that ran into the channel. But it's really hard for a midfielder to get the balance of that ball right. A lot of times it's overhit or it's underhit, they'll use the wrong technique putting into the channel. It has to be like a side foot kind of chipped in there, but with pace. A lot of times a player will try and like feed it in with their laces and be looking at them going, what are you doing? It's not going to hold up. If you play like that, he does it perfectly. You know, and that's kind of an example of him doing all the simple things well.
3: I love the use of channel as well, like, because Brian Clough is having a row with a player one day at half time and he goes, boss, I thought you told me to make those runs down the channel. And he's like, the only channel you'll be in, young man, is the English channel, unless you book up your ideas.
2: Not bad, Johnny.
1: He loves
2: bad.
1: An old Brian Clough impression every now and again.
3: If you are a manager, you know, like say of Arteta, or like, what do you do with the players who've had these absurd seasons that will go a long, long way in the World Cup? What do you do with them after? Like, do you just say, listen, like, this, you're my player, but you need time off here. Like, what? How do you manage it? Like,
22: Arsenal have Coventry first game of the season, I think, right? If I was Arteta, I wouldn't have Declan Rice. Trossard wouldn't be in there. Saka maybe, because he missed a lot of the season. Like the lads that played a lot of games, like the likes of Gabriel and stuff. No.
3: But do you give them actual time? Like, it's even been a factor.
22: Yeah.
3: I'd say for
22: go sit on a beach for a week or two. Yeah. No, absolutely. You need to shut the body down before you go again.
2: Just to update you on some sports news, folks, just before we get back into the football chat. Tipperary 1-12, Limerick 1-11 in the All-Ireland Minor Final at the Gaelic Grounds after 50 minutes in Croke Park. At the moment, Mayo 3 points, Cork 2. We'll get an update on that All-Ireland quarter-final shortly from Donny and Tommy at Croke Park. Let's get to Tommy Rooney now. So, Tommy, what were you seeing early doors? Mayo 3 points, Cork 2.
4: John, how you doing? 13 minutes and 45 seconds on the clock. We've just seen Ryan O'Donoghue hit a shot wide from a tight angle. Mayo are leading by 3 points to 2 here. Donny Smith is sitting beside me. I think we're seeing a lot of mistakes from both sides, but Cobbie McDonald kicked a point after 30 seconds, and whenever he's got the ball in a bit of space, he looks like he's at home in Croke Park.
5: He does, yeah, and I think when he does get the ball, you know he has the ball, even if you're not looking at the match, because the crowd just seems to come alive. I'd echo your statement of there is a lot of mistakes on the pitch today. Now, I'm not sure if the players are just at the pitch fit just yet. There's a lot of turnovers, maybe a lot of sloppy wides as well, but overall you'd have to say the teams are quite well matched.
4: Martin McNally is letting things go in a lot of ways, but he's pulled Corkman for steps there, and he did likewise to Dara Byrne a little earlier. We've seen two goal chances on both sides. Chris Oak-Jones got through and a brilliant save by Jack Livingston, and on the other end we kind of disagreed there. I thought that was a stonewall penalty for Ryan O'Donoghue. He was slipped in by Kobe. What happened?
5: Well, as an inside player, when Ryan went inside his man there, the first thing you were thinking, he was looking for the contact, and there might have been contact, but contact doesn't mean, Tommy, that it's a free or it's a foul. Now, looking on second viewing, you probably have a small bit of sympathy for Ryan, but at first viewing, like Martin McNally has first viewing, you would have said maybe he was playing first.
4: Alright, John, back to you. 15 minutes on the clock. It's still Cork 2 points, Mayo 3.
2: Tommy Rooney, Donny Smith, thank you from Croke Park for now. George Russell's on pole for the Austrian Grand Prix in the Mercedes out of Charles Leclerc, Lewis Hamilton, and the championship leader Kimi Antonelli. Estrange has won the big Group 1 at the Curragh on Derby weekend, the Pretty Polly Stakes, over a mile and 2 furlongs. The favourite beaten Thundering On, the Oaks winner, so Estrange winning that one. One look, I think, Johnny, you gave that as a tip, was second at 18-1.
3: I actually gave the third as the tip, Red Letter.
2: Oh, Red Letter, did you? Yeah.
3: It just did it for a second. It was a good run from both.
2: 13-8 favourite, not the favourite, Thundering On was the favourite, but 13-8 shot, Estrange wins the Paddy Power Pretty Polly Stakes at the Curra. You were talking about England there, and Elliot Anderson, Owen Doyle. Yeah. Where are you on England now, lads?
1: Just on, because it did fly under the radar, I think, a little bit last season. Like, Elliot Anderson had one of the most remarkable statistical seasons the Premier League has seen. Like, that's how playing for Where did they finish in the table?
22: It's a basket case of a club anyway, regarding the management and torn off and stuff.
1: Elliot Anderson had the most amount of touches in the entire Premier League last year, won the most amount of duels, attracted the most amount of fouls, and won possession back the most amount of times. He topped all four of those metrics in the Premier League last year while playing for Nottingham Forest.
3: That's mad.
1: Like, it's astounding. For a Nottingham Forest player to have more possessions of the ball than any other player in the entire Premier League is astounding. Like, I think the ceiling is so, so high with this guy.
2: What about England's ceiling? Where are they getting to? We have Reece James out for England now. Will they fail against, as one of our WhatsApp messengers, should have brought Trent, says Gary.
1: Definitely should have brought Trent. Absolutely, with Gary all the way. I just can't.
3: What sort of season did he have?
1: Listen, he's a quality player, Johnny. I wouldn't have seen as much of him in La Liga as I would have in the Premier League, but he's an absolute quality player. Like, it's what, two seasons ago that he was by far and away the best attacking player in the Premier League while playing right back. Like, it was he's an incredibly creative player. And I get that he has defensive weaknesses. But, like, if you're 1-0 down against Portugal with a half an hour to go, surely you take off your more defensively solid right back and you throw on Trent. Like, I just can't. I thought that was a really strange one.
22: I don't know where I stand on that. But what I do know is that if I was Harry Kane, there's no way I wouldn't have been in Tuchel's office saying, I need the best crosser of the ball on this plane.
3: But Tuchel would have told him to F off, like.
22: Well, I don't know. They've got to, like, they build the whole team around him.
3: Yeah. He strikes me as a manager who's just like, no, these are the players I need for this specific, well, this is the job that they need to do, and he's just not good enough defensively.
1: And would you back him on that?
3: I don't know. Like, I mean, I agree with you. Trent is as good a passer pretty much as there is. But I can see where his point as well. Managing England is tricky. It's very, very tricky.
2: Well, if they don't win it, it's failure.
3: Yeah, but...
22: Yeah.
2: Like, if they lose in the final, it's failure.
3: That's unrealistic as well. Yeah, that's unrealistic. Like, it's how many knockout games? So four knockout games is it now?
6: Five.
3: 5 knockout games, and you're going to play two or three teams that are be similar or better than you. So you need, like, statistically, you need a lot of luck. A lot of luck. Like, if they got to the final, that'd be a very good tournament.
1: I would say it is virtually impossible to win this World Cup without winning the penalty shootout. Impossible. There's no team going to win this World Cup without winning a penalty shootout.
3: Yeah, that's
1: not going
22: to
1: happen.
22: Just because you have to win at least five games in a row. Yeah.
1: There's no way you're winning all. You're not winning 5 games in 90 minutes. No way. So that's going to have a massive bearing on it.
2: I'm thinking back. Argentina had to win one the last time against the Netherlands. 2014.
1: Won the final on penalties.
2: Mm. Yeah, in the end, the final, of course, as well. Montiel with the win penalty. Back to the final in America 94 when Brazil beat Italy on penalties. So yeah,
3: it's funny you
2: practice them, don't you? Yeah, you practice them
22: 100%.
3: It's funny how it's still, after all of these years, it's still kind of seen as the best way to decide a game that we just can't. Like, I remember the golden goal in, was it 94?
2: Six.
3: 94 was it not?
2: Oliver Bierhoff, was it 96?
3: Did they have a World Cup?
1: Golden goal was...
2: Euros 96 was an Oliver Bierhoff.
3: They didn't have a World Cup with the golden goal, no?
2: Not in 94, anyway.
1: France
2: 98. France 98 did it. It was Laurent Blanc, was he? Got a golden goal.
3: Yeah.
2: And then did a silver goal for a while.
3: Mm. I wasn't against golden goal. I thought it was kind of fair enough. And it took away the... Like, penalties are such a psychological horror for the person who misses the penalty, like. Whereas golden goal wasn't like that. And also it rewarded an attacking ethos in injury, extra time.
1: But you said, JD, work on penalties, 100%. But I would be putting forward an argument that the work on penalties happens both on and off the field. I think the psychological element of penalties is massive, but I think it can be helped. I think it absolutely can be helped. I've said it before. After we went out ourselves on penalties, I think we had this kind of conversation.
3: Who's we?
1: Ireland. After we lost to...
3: Judgment of you as a manager.
1: No. And... Actually, that I suppose from my own managerial experience, I think it was Gartz who was in the last time we were talking about it. Because he famously missed two penalties in the one penalty shootout, didn't he, Brian? Mm. Or Graham, sorry. Mm. He was making the point that, you know, as a leader, you know, you put your hand up because you're a leader.
3: As a leader, Gartz, so you better score one of them. Like,
1: and I get that, but for me, I've been bitten on this as well. Like, as a manager, you have to have your radar on for that fella.
0: Mm.
1: You have to have your radar on that you know, and it's nearly always going to be a centre half, isn't it, or a sitting midfielder, that they're, because they're a leader and because they don't want to be seen to let the team down and because they want to step forward, they are going to put their hand up and say, yeah, I'll take one. And you as a manager have to know he doesn't have the technical ability to be taking it. And I'm going to say, listen, brilliant leadership and fair play to you for putting yourself forward, but no, listen, I'm going to hold back.
0: So presumably you have like some sort of a list of
1: like who's Gabriel, going. Gabriel's the prime example.
2: But Messi missed a penalty tonight, it can happen.
1: Alice, it can happen to anybody. I get that.
0: You have an idea of, okay, these are the players, like in such an order, and also if he's not on the pitch at that moment or whatever, if he's taken off, because you don't want a lad who's number three in the list and then just bottles it. Said yeah. No, I'm not having it.
1: Yeah.
0: You know, like
2: the PSG penalties in the Champions League final were very, apart from the one the miss was, were very good.
1: Yeah,
2: and Arsenal never troubled that keeper, who was, I thought, a weak link. Like,
1: yeah,
2: so it does matter.
1: And then there's the other side. Then there's the man between the sticks, JD.
2: That's what I meant.
1: That's a huge element of it as well. Like we had.
0: That's why if Ireland were there, it would be grand.
1: Yeah, we had the massive penalty shootout win with Dundalk over Sheriff that got us through to, well, didn't get us through to the group stages. We still had one more game to go after it, but essentially got us through to the group stages. And I mean, you know, if you want to talk about rewards for preparation, like we predicted, now they were just struck so well, but we predicted which side all five Sheriff penalty takers would go.
0: Wow.
1: And Gary eventually managed to get his hands on one of them. But I mean, I had a good few knockout games with him between Europe and between FAI Cup. We won the FAI Cup that year as well. Like Gary Rogers was absolutely religious, like because I was doing the majority of the video analysis at the time, and it was like every player on the field, I need to see every penalty that every player who's going to be on the field has ever taken.
0: What?
1: Yep. That's easy enough done with your kind of your video analysis equipment or backlog that you've got there and all of that now at the moment. And then as well as that, what I really liked about him as well was second choice keeper and third choice keeper, you're sitting in the room with me while we go through this, because I might have got injured during the game. So that's, you need to know everything I need to know. And then, you know, you don't always get your rewards, but you like to think that you might get your rewards on the back of that, you know.
22: You definitely have to do your homework on them and prep for them. I think like everything as well is like, imagine you didn't do the prep. It's like one of them, like, just make sure you leave the game at no regrets. You
0: know, as a penalty taker though, Doyler, so you've this is my idea in my head, I'm going up to take the penalty, and just say this is like a cup game in England, but in this instance the World Cup game. What if in the last couple of seconds the keeper just does something?
22: I never done that because I had a weird way of going about my penalties. I've said this before, like I was right left middle for 15 years. That was it, no matter what. I was dictating where the penalty was going. Different players have different approaches to it.
0: Explain that again, sorry.
1: But there's no way in a modern game.
22: If I was going up to take my first ever penalty now, I'm going right side, the next one is going left side, and the third one is going down the middle, and that went throughout my whole career.
2: Anybody ever suss it?
22: Like, yeah, loads. Like, by the end of it, I couldn't score one.
1: That's madness.
22: By the end of my career, I couldn't score one. Everyone knew it. Like,
0: that's mad.
22: Yeah, yeah. And how high I hit them was dependent on how confident I felt at the time.
2: Yeah.
0: Mm.
22: So if I was playing well in the game, maybe I had a goal ready, got a penalty, and I was gonna go to the left side, I'd put a top left instead of bottom left. If I wasn't feeling so confident, I'd just roll into the bottom left corner.
0: What do keepers we've seen they might be clamping down on the keeper coming off the line as well, which is definitely something they should do. What have keepers done to you in that moment when you're on the run up?
22: I never even looked at them.
0: Yeah. What are you looking at?
22: The ball,
0: yeah.
22: Yeah, no, that was my approach.
0: You don't even see them, like.
22: No, don't even see them.
1: Seems like everybody at the moment is doing the stuttered run-up, doesn't it?
2: Yeah, there was a really bad one. There was a Jürgen Strand Larsen there for Norway yesterday.
1: That was
2: a poor penalty.
1: Even Messi's one was...
2: Yeah.
0: Mm.
2: This is Off the Ball Saturday and News Talk Football Saturday. They're level in the minor final in the hurling. Limerick 2-11, Tipperary 1-14 now at the Gaelic Grounds. At the moment in Gaelic football, Cork 6 points, Mayo 4 in the first of the quarterfinals. Lots of camogie as well coming up to go through, and we'll bring you the latest scores in those games in a moment as well. But it's Penalties. Yeah, you're right, Shane. I mean, you're not going to be able to get out of it.
3: What would be a better solution to...
2: Just senior championship, just to update these scores before we get into that. Wexford 1-3, Kilkenny 5 points. The Camogie Championship, Limerick 2-6, Dublin 8 points. And Offaly 1-7, Clare 9.
3: You'd probably have a chain that whoever was up on XG, you'd just get straight into the next, have some sort of nonsense like that. That's man over there.
22: Chances created.
2: Yeah, but something like the bringing back the golden goal or the silver goal. Or
3: I didn't have an issue with golden goal. Like, if it's I think it's fair. It's quite fair.
2: But you still have to have penalties if there's none scored.
3: Yeah, that's fair enough. Like, there's a very good chance for golden goal.
2: Yeah.
3: Very good chance.
2: 0879-180-180. What's all this about Harry Kane? He's already missed a penalty and an absolute sitter in consecutive games. He never performs in the Euros or the World Cup, says MP.
3: Could he be tired, Shane, as well?
22: Well, sure, look, no more than anybody else. I think there's a lot of tired players at the World Cup. I know it doesn't look like it when you look at France at the moment, but it has to be a lot of them feeling it all right. Yeah, like Harry Kane, it is amazing the amount of minutes he's played in his career. Like, absolutely frightening, I'd say.
6: He's lucky he's playing in a lesser intense league than the Premier League. I say that's a benefit.
22: Yeah, they were able to rest him a little bit towards the end of that league campaign as well, I think, weren't they? I think he's looked all right. Like, he's 2 goals scored. I think he'll get a couple tonight. It depends how many minutes they give him tonight, I suppose, is probably the key to it. I don't know if I'd buy into... I've said before, and I'll say, I think Harry Kane is the best, certainly in the top 3 number 10s in the world. Like, we all know he's in the top 3 number 9s in the world, but I think he's in the top 3 number 10s in the world. But at the moment, he's going 6. He's literally going 6, so he is, which I don't get that. I don't understand how it's beneficial for him to be pulling that deep. He's outstanding on the ball, and therefore he should be dropping into pockets, and I think him dropping into pockets and Bellingham, you know, flying in front of him when he comes deeper, and that makes complete sense to me, or your winger's narrowing in, but I don't get him coming that far deep.
3: Without everything going back to Pico Lopez, and I was thinking of when you're watching a game, a lot of people don't watch football, apart from on TV, and I remember watching Watford Shamrock Rovers a couple of seasons back in the season game, and Pádraig Amhain's movement to score a goal, 100%, Pico was on him, and he just did him.
22: Yeah.
3: And it was just 36. What was your record against Pico Lopez?
6: Geez, I don't know.
3: Not great then.
6: I definitely would have scored a couple.
3: Mm.
6: Maybe, I don't know.
3: Did you play against him much?
6: Yeah, obviously when I came back, a couple of seasons against him. Tough, like, very aggressive.
3: Is he?
6: Yeah, very aggressive. I think it might have been the last game I played against him. I was saying this to JD last week, like, he's the nicest man in the world, but because of it, gets away with murder. Gets away with murder on the pitch, right? And no lies.
3: It's all a facade, really.
6: An aerial ball came up halfway line. I flicked the ball on, won the header, flicked it on. He headed the side of my head and he got a free kick. And there's a tennis ball stuck out of the side of my head. I was wearing sunglasses so big, it looked like I was doing a spot of welding for about 3 days after it, trying to cover up this big lump on the side of my head. You shake your hand. Look, he's great. Look, the nicest fella ever. He's just really, really aggressive in everything
3: he
6: does.
3: What height is he actually?
6: 6'1", maybe, is he?
3: Okay, he's not mad tall.
6: No, he's not. But he's just really aggressive. He's just constantly on you. Like, you know, he's brilliant.
2: What's Cohen-Han at Croke Park? So Cork against Mayo, first of the All-Ireland Senior Football Championship quarterfinals. Watching at the moment are the ex-Roscommon captain, Donny Smith, and our Gaelic Games correspondent, Tommy Rooney. Tommy, what's going on?
7: John, how's it going? 27 minutes and 50 seconds on the clock. It's Cork and Mayo lock level at 7 points apiece. Stephen Sherlock is standing over a 45 from the Cusick stand side of the field. He's missed one from that side already. He scored one from just underneath us here on level 7 in the Hogan stand side earlier in the game as well. I'm just going to let him strike this ball and we'll fill you in on the last 10 minutes. As Sherlock hits it with the right, I think he's nailed it. He's fit the post. So Cork go 8-7 back ahead, 28 on the clock. Donny Smith, Cork had dominated the 10 minutes before this. They looked 3 points ahead. They missed another couple of chances they should have scored. And then Guthubben, Kobe MacDonald, does what nobody does from that side of the field in Croke Park and scores an outrageous 2-pointer. A Tyrone man beside me here started applauding it. I think it's the first time he's applauded anything in the game so far.
8: Yeah, it was just a spark this probably game needed. And after Kobe got that 2-pointer, which was absolutely delicious, outside the foot, standing on his back leg, gorgeous, gorgeous stuff. And the game has kind of gone up a couple of notches, I'd say. The happier team are probably Mayo, because Cork definitely for a good 10-15 minute period dominated the game. They probably could have left maybe with 1-2, 1-3, but they
9: we're definitely cleaning up on the Mayo kickout, but Mayo got a couple of scores in a row, obviously started off by Kobe's two-pointer, but again, we're still not overly impressed with the quality, Tommy, yeah. To be totally honest with you.
4: That was a beautiful ball from Paul Walsh to Colm O'Callaghan. Is he about to kick his second point of the game? No, he's not. It's another wide. There have been mistakes in this game. There's been wides, but John, is going to be a hell of a second half ahead of us here. 29 minutes on the clock. It's Cork 8 points, Mayo 7.
2: Thank you, Tommy. Thank you, Donny from Croke Park there. First of the football quarterfinals, Kerry against Tyrone, 6:15. The West Indies made 128 for 7 in the Women's T20 World Cup against Ireland in Bristol. Ireland 23 for the loss of no wickets in reply. George Russell on pole for the Austrian Grand Prix. Just scores from the Women's National League today. Shamrock Rovers 2, Wexford 4. A result, goals between Waterford and Cork well into the second half. And in the minor final in hurling, big day for Tipperary and for Limerick have won. Just won. 2-12 to Tipperary's 1-14, reversing the results from earlier in the season. Limerick, the All-Ireland hurling minor champions, winning on home turf at the Gaelic Grounds this afternoon. Big victory for Limerick at minor level. Camogie-wise in the senior championship, it is Wexford 1-3, Kilkenny 7 points. Limerick and Dublin are level. Limerick 2-6, Dublin 12 points. And Clare have gone ahead now against Offaly as they've been to reach the quarterfinals with Kilkenny. 11 points to 1-7, the banner lead. We got Johnny Ward, Owen Doyle and Shane Keegan on football between now and 5. You want to WhatsApp us on anything on Shelburne or on the World Cup, you can. 087-9180-180. We're back after this break on Off the Ball Saturday here on News Talk.
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2: This is Football Saturday and Off the Ball here on News Talk. John Duggan with you 3 to 5 in the company of Owen Doyle, Shane Keegan and Johnny Ward. If you want to WhatsApp us, please do. 0879 180 180. And just to let you know before that the Off the Ball All-Ireland special is coming to Croke Park, all with thanks to AIB. John Owen, Shane, Tommy Rooney, plus some very special Gaelic football guests on Thursday, the 23rd of July, before the men's All-Ireland Senior Football Final. Tickets are on sale now, so get them while you still can at offtheball.com/events. AIB, proud sponsor of the GA All-Ireland Senior Football Championship. Hashtag for the life you're after. Players that have maybe come on your radar that weren't before the World Cup, lads, anybody come into mind?
22: What? Yes, I've watched a couple of Panama games. Right. Enough to the great centre back there, Cordoba. He actually plays for Norwich. He's been excellent, hasn't put a foot wrong in the last couple of games. I'd say Norwich would be lucky to hold on to him now, if I'm being honest. He looks like a Premier League centre half to me. Obviously, the young boy in the middle from Morocco has been outstanding.
2: Buadi,
22: yeah. He's at Lille, there's rumours Arsenal are
3: they're a good team to watch, aren't they?
22: Brilliant. Yeah, I'm looking forward to that game now against the Netherlands on Tuesday night.
3: Will you have a pint two in the morning?
22: No.
3: Have a coffee, can
22: I? Coffee, I don't know how I'll approach it, but
3: you're not on comms, are you?
22: I could be. I don't know, yeah.
3: We hauled out to somewhere like to the studio 2 in the morning.
22: Yeah.
3: That's fine.
22: The number 10 for Croatia. Plays for Como. He scored against England. His name's after evading me there. I think it's Batterini, is it? Or?
2: Yeah, Martin Batterina.
22: Batterina, yeah. He's excellent. He's really good in tight spaces, a little bit of trickery around him, a bit of divement in his game. Really exciting player. And in an ageing squad that Croatia have, I'm sure they're delighted that they've got someone like him coming through, you know?
2: Yeah.
22: So, they'd be my three that I've kind of really... the unknowns that I didn't know beforehand are standing out.
2: Johan Manzambi has definitely been one to watch for Switzerland. He's a regular Freiburg. He's only 20 years old. He's been scoring. He's been assisting.
1: Yeah, he's like you said, and there is always a couple of those. There are a couple of bolters that kind of your modern day Toto Scalacci's that kind of come from well outside the favourites betting to do that. I think Owen, yeah, I agree, the boy from Morocco without a doubt. I didn't know, I just asked Owen there who was he with, and Owen was saying he's with Lille in France. They seem to I've read a couple of bits on them, John. They've got one of the best scouting networks in the world. They have an unbelievable ability to spot really, really top class, very young talent, and are a selling club, you know, buy cheap to sell high is the model that's worked very, very well for them. Not exactly an unknown, but I just think Kubarsi at
2: Barcelona, he's only 19.
1: He's an absolute Rolls Royce, John. He just looks... It's kind of a combination of Rio Ferdinand, Virgil van Dijk. It's like he looks so unhassled with everything so he does. It's everything is in his comfort zone. He's two steps ahead of everybody on the ball. You'd wonder how effective would he even be in centre mid. He's so good on the ball that I think he could easily step in there and play in that position as well. So he's probably been the other one that's caught my eye. But I think the real buzz of the World Cup at the moment has just been how many of the big names are delivering, isn't it? You know, yeah. It is brilliant on earth, those diamonds, and it'll be interesting to see what ones appear in the Premier League that we never heard of.
2: Jan Diamande is another one for Cote d'Ivoire.
1: Yeah. The big names, like, they're to varying different extents, they've kind of pretty much all, you know, even Ronaldo's been wrote off early, goes and gets a couple.
2: They all look sharp.
1: They do, yeah.
2: Yeah.
1: Yeah. Now, listen, there was always going to be a bit of a case. I think we chatted in here that because of the extra games and because of the lesser quality teams that are now in the group stages, it is the kind of tournament where you could win a golden boot without scoring in a quarter final, semi final, or final. you could rack up that many against the poor teams in the group stages that you might actually not need to bang in too many in the knockout stages. And I think we're seeing a little bit of that in what we've seen so far already as well, yeah.
3: I like, never heard of him before, watching him the other night, Krim Alibegovic for Bosnia, for reasons people who know me can probably speculate on. I ended up watching Bosnia versus Qatar the other night. fell asleep at one point in the heat, and actually, Zeko hit the post. I don't realise how Zeko, how old he is actually. Like, yeah.
2: He's 40,
3: in his 40s. But he was taken off, and he was like very... I presume it wasn't like that he was necessarily annoyed, but he was like throwing the kind of bottle on. He was like, you know, really, really annoyed when he was taken off. But I presume it was more like...
1: What was the score?
3: They were 2-1 up at the time.
1: Yeah, yeah.
3: And the game was like, so they had to win, but Qatar were pretty hopeless. But at the same time, they hadn't put them to bed at all. And the Qatari keeper was particularly bad. But I presume Zeko going off, I think he was annoyed that he hadn't scored. But I looked up this kid. He's literally turns 19 in September. Got a great goal. He is actually German born, which is interesting. So he's declared for, I suppose, the country of his heritage. But he will join Bayer Leverkusen next month.
2: And going back to them, yeah.
3: Yeah, he was
2: from Salzburg.
3: Exactly. And I think they're taking back. They're basically exercising the option of bringing him back. Looks a lovely prospect. Very technical player.
2: What is going on at Croke Park? Donny Smith, ex-Roscommon skipper, has been watching alongside our Gaelic Games correspondent Tommy Rooney. Cork versus Mayo. What's the score, Tommy?
0: John, how you doing? It is half-time here in Croke Park. And it's Mayo 9 points, Cork 9 points. Myself and Donny are just watching a replay of Ryan O'Donoghue's 2-point free just at the stroke of half-time. I think he was outside the arc, Donny, when he struck that one, was he?
5: Yeah, I think he was just about. Now, I'm going to give him the benefit of the doubt as a fellow.
0: Planted foot.
5: His momentum brought him inside the 2-point arc. But,
0: so, surely Mayo were the happier side at half-time, because Cork at times took over and looked very controlled, but they missed a lot of chances. And Mayo, through a couple of moments of class and a bit of Cork doziness just before the break with a breach, are right back in this game.
5: I agree with you. Yeah, I think Mayo definitely will be the happier side. They obviously started very well. Kobe and Ryan O'Donoghue got up and running fairly quick, and then they kind of fell off for a good 10-15 minutes. As we said, Cork kind of grew into the game, had a lot of opportunities, were probably a bit careless with some of the opportunities, especially in front of the post. Rory Maguire, Chris Oak-Jones were probably guilty of a couple of those ones as well. Jack Livingston made a good save. But coming down the stretch, you would have thought if Cork were 2 or 3 points up here, you would probably would have felt it was probably deserved. So Mayo going in 9-all, I think they'll be much happier, and that 2 pointer at the end probably will definitely put them in a good set for the second half.
0: We're seeing a couple of kids out there in the field today. Young Owen McGrail went off injured after about 12 minutes. Darragh Sheedy got turned over once or twice, but he's had a hell of an influence since. We'll come to that in a second. Young Darragh Byrne looked to be a little shell-shocked in the first couple of minutes, and then he announces himself with a brilliant score off his right and one off his left. But Kobe looks at home. Kobe McDonald looks at home in Croke Park. The pink boots, the hair flowing. He got a point after 30 seconds. And let's not underestimate that 2-pointer into the hill, because very few footballers, I was here last week, nobody was shooting from the Hogan Stand side into Hill 16 given the wind. He kind of sized it up with Stephen Cohen, played a 1-2 and whipped it over with the outside of the right. Such a high skill level.
5: Massive, absolute massive skill level. And you know what the best thing about that, Tommy, was? He turned around and he did the El Phenomenal finger waggle just to announce himself in Croke Park. So look, I think every time he gets the ball, he's trying to make something happen. He's really, really exciting. He's full of confidence. He's taken on the opportunity. But I would go the other side as well for Cork, and you've already mentioned him. I think Darragh Sheedy's having an excellent game at centre forward. He's only a small, young, slight player, and he's getting on a power of ball, and his transition from the half back line up to the half forward line to try and get an assist is really, really good. Also as well, you'd have to say Chris Oak-Jones is looking really, really dangerous. Every time he's getting an opportunity to have a one-on-one, he's taking his man on. I would say at times he'd let you down maybe with his finishing and his decision making, but he's still very, very dangerous nonetheless.
2: Okay,
0: John, we're just watching the Tyrone and Cork boys out walking along the field here at halftime. Joe O'Connor with the coolest pair of beats you've ever seen, just strolling into the tunnel. He's so easy breezy at this time of the day, so we're going to see him on fire in a little while too.
2: Okay, thank you, Tommy. Thank you, Donny. Cork 9 points, Mayo 9 points at halftime in the All-Ireland Senior Football Quarter-Final. 6:15 throw-in for Kerry against Tyrone at Croke Park in the second of the quarterfinals this afternoon. Remember that Limerick have won against Tipperary 2-12 to 1-14 in the All-Ireland Minor Final. down at the Gaelic Grounds. 0879 180 180 is the WhatsApp number here on Off the Ball Saturday on News Talk. And lads, John Caulfield of Shelburne, a no-brainer for me. If they could get him out of Galway, his experience exactly what the club needs at the minute. Says Gary, remember Joey O'Brien leaving the club this week. What do we make of it all?
3: Firstly, the Croke Park and any football venue or any sporting venue is no place for pink boots at all. So, Kobe, what's this thing about pink boots? No,
1: the entire World Cup seems to be pink boots.
3: I think there is a story behind that. What is wrong with black football boots? Like, absolute black football boots, the old like Football Mondial, even Predator, Adidas World Cup. What is the story with pink boots? Like, what are you thinking, lads? John Caulfield.

0: maybe Doyle or Kev Doherty will be in the I mean, Kev's been so loyal to Drogheda, it might now seem a good fit. And I'm not trying to suggest that you know, me saying it'll have any influence, but I mean, I'm sure Shells will be looking at him.
1: Yeah, I'd imagine so. He's overachieved massively in the last couple of years with Drogheda, with a small squad, winning the FAI Cup as well. Should have been playing in Europe. Obviously, things went against him there. I'm sure he's definitely, his name's in the hat for it, Jen. He wouldn't be a bad fit at all, I don't think.
2: Former Shells manager, which some people forget, yeah, so long since he's been there.
1: He's a bit of a Shells man, isn't he? So, like, he'd be a good fit in that sense. He, yeah, and Joey itself, like, it's obviously, especially in such a small league, it's always tough when, like, people lose their jobs.
0: It feels like there's more of a story that we don't know yet.
1: Well, I can understand where the change is made. Like, you know, there's been a lot of investment in the squad there. And not only that, there's been a lot of investment in Talca Park, and they're the second worst home record in the league. Like, their away record's really good. At home, they've been awful, really, really bad. And I'd say that's really frustrating for the powers to be and the decision makers in the club there, considering they're after pumping a lot of money in, you know. I think it's too soon. I understand it. I think Joey would have had time to turn it around and still get Europe. They're not far off it. I'm sure they were hoping to try maybe be title challengers. Their squad in certain areas of the pitch has got players there that are capable of doing that. They're probably still a bit weak defensively, probably need to add a couple of goals up front as well, but they've been hampered with the likes of Meepo's absence for the majority of the season as well with his injury. But obviously, like, change to come there at Shelbourne, and it'll be interesting to see who it is. But as Johnny said there, like, I'd imagine Kevin Doherty's name will definitely be in the hat.
3: Shane?
2: Yeah, look, it's a mad, we've spoken about it before, John, it's a mad season. I was doing the Late Night League Ireland show last night, and we were talking about, like, we're 25 games into the season. There's not a single team in the league that hasn't lost a minimum of 20% of their matches this year. Like, that's crazy. That you wouldn't get that in too many top European leagues around the place, I don't think. Yeah, the Shells one is just really interesting, because normally there's, like, one or two standout candidates, and you're kind of saying, well, it's probably either going to be him or him. I don't think any of us have a clue who next Shells on. I can see it coming completely out of left field, to be honest. Like, Kev's name from people in League of Ireland circles is coming up. Stephen Rice's name has come up in media circles. Hasn't been a whole lot more names. Linkfield, I've heard one or two people. Somebody on the show last night mentioned John Caulfield as well. I'd find it very hard to see that happening. I think it's going to be somebody that we haven't mentioned, or I think somebody is going to come from left field.
0: Shane, how gutted would you be as a manager if you're Stephen Kenny after last night, where you have 10 men, 11v10 second half, and you actually lose the second half? And I suppose conversely, Alan Reynolds has, you know, there's been a bit of criticism of little things lately. Yeah. Like, how big is that for Bowes to get through that?
2: Yeah, massive. I was listening to you on commentary for it, obviously. That's what I was going to say. Like, it wasn't much. Really, it was backs against the wall in the sense of not having a huge amount of the ball, but it wasn't really backs against the wall in terms of chance after chance. They dealt with it reasonably comfortably, didn't they?
1: Yeah. Walters didn't have to make any great saves. He was good. He was comfortable.
2: One good one with his leg.
1: Yeah, Edmondson had a chance with his head inside the box, but he hit at the target, came at him quick. You'd kind of half expect him to make the save. Yeah, Pats, to be fair, obviously Hickey got sent off for Bowes just before half time. Bowes went very defensive approach, as you'd expect, and they executed it brilliantly. But
2: Pats, two balls were questionable, though.
1: Yeah, Pats completely devoid of ideas, it looked like, you know. Listen, Stephen brought off Edmondson. I think I would have kept him on the pitch. You know, if a big man target, I would have probably sacrificed the midfielder and put Kane up there with him and gone with two strikers and tried to, like, bombard that box, especially if you've got his physicality, been able to get across people and stuff, and he's been hitting the back of the net as well fairly regularly for them. So they were off. Listen, they were actually more of a threat against 11 men when Kane Levy was counter-attacking. You know, and they found it really hard to break down Bowes, but a great result for them.
2: John, you know, the other point I'd make while we're talking League of Ireland at the moment is, and it's something we discussed a good bit and it's kind of gone off the radar, but just to bring it up again, is these director of football roles that they went and got their funding for. An awful lot of those announcements as to who's filling those roles have been made in the last 2 weeks, and they've been top class. They've gone after the absolute best of the best. I suppose the FAI do the first round interviews and assemble a panel from which the clubs are then allowed to speak to people who have got the approval to be on the panel.

0: So you've got John Dunleavy, who's done a few bits for the show here, has gone in at Waterford United. I think that's a superb appointment. Niall Harrison, one of probably the best underage coach in the country, probably in my own opinion, gone in at Sligo Rovers. Colin O'Brien has gone in at Cork City. I mean, these are the absolute, you know, top class operators going into roles that are absolutely pivotal in terms of the future of Irish football. And I probably missed another one or two there. But
1: would you fancy it?
0: No. Happy where I am.
1: If I didn't have my current role, absolutely.
0: So no, look, I think that's hugely, hugely encouraging. I think the league and the clubs deserve a lot of plaudits for that, because it was one step to get the funding there, but it could still have been a case that they might have managed to butcher it by giving it to the wrong people. But I think they've done really, really well with the appointments.
2: Clare and Kilkenny into the All-Ireland Camogie quarterfinal. So Clare 16 points, Offaly 1-8 result this afternoon. And the other result is Kilkenny 1-12, Wexford 1-7. And the other result coming in today from the Camogie, that's the latest score, but Kilkenny and Clare through to the quarterfinals. Limerick 3-11, Dublin 1-17. The latest score, as I said, Limerick 2-12, Tipperary 1-14. A win for Limerick in the minor All-Ireland final today. And in the Gaelic football quarterfinal, Cork 9 points, Mayo 9 points at half-time at Croke Park at senior level in the football. And don't forget, whether the Irish summer is a scorcher, as we know, or serving up some summer showers, Braeburn Coffee's got the perfect iced coffee, from refreshing iced mochas to iced lattes. Whatever the weather, Braeburn Coffee has you covered, available exclusively at Apple Green, made for your summer. What are we looking at now? The next couple of days at the football, England probably win tonight against Panama, you'd have to expect.
1: They're the same odds as they were to beat Ghana, but I do expect them to win tonight.
2: I'd probably fancy Ghana against Croatia, I have to say.
1: Would you, yeah?
2: Yeah, I think Croatia.
1: Ghana have good players.
2: Yeah, Croatia are ageing. Colombia, Portugal, this is a big one for the makeup of the knockouts.
0: So how do you think Croatia-Ghana goes then?
1: Ghana were quite defensive with England, but I wouldn't be surprised if they're very competitive against them. They've good players. Like, they've proper good players.
3: I watched Ghana in their first game against Panama and they were awful. Really bad. Completely different than what they were like against England. And I watched Croatia about their games as well, and they weren't great.
1: How many games have you watched of the match so far?
3: Oh, good few.
1: Percentage wise, more than half?
3: Yeah, I'd say so, yeah.
2: Brazil, any issues against Japan? Very briefly, yes or no?
3: I'd say it'd be tough. Their toughest game, yeah.
2: Right. And Netherlands, Marco, who's going to win that? Oof. I'm going to go for Netherlands.
3: Yeah, I'll back you there.
2: Yeah? No?
0: No. I'm going
2: Johnny,
0: to age Morocco.
2: Last word, Morocco, Netherlands?
1: Morocco.
2: Okay.
1: Backed Spain.
2: 2-2. It's gone to penalties. We'll have to do the penalties after the show.
1: Yeah. Great shout by Shane. You will not win this World Cup without winning a penalty shootout.
2: Johnny Ward, Shane Keegan, Owen Doyle, thank you so much, lads, for Football Saturday. Don't forget, Off the Ball back tomorrow, 1-7 here on News Talk. Reports and analysis. And Paddy Andrews, who will be at Croke Park for the All-Ireland Senior Football Quarterfinals with Tommy Rooney, involving Louth and Monaghan and Galway in Dublin. Former Republic of Ireland international Keith Tracy will be here to discuss the World Cup. Also chatting to David Snaid from the 42.ie, who's in North America, and then there's a Sunday paper review too as well. Nadine Doherty and Nick O'Keefe going through the best of the writing on Sunday in your back pages this week. Be sure to tune in tomorrow. Thank you for listening to us on your radio across the country here on News Talk today. Have a great evening in the sun. We'll speak soon. Bye-bye.
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0: across Ireland. 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
1: Good evening, I'm Cliona O'Dwyer. Two men have been charged in connection with an incident involving an off-duty Garda who was pursued and suffered serious facial injuries and a concussion when he was recognised in Dublin City Centre. 22-year-old Taylor Ryan from Wicklow and 32-year-old Dubliner Daryl Waldron, who have no fixed address, were charged with assault causing harm to the officer. The two men were allegedly picked up on CCTV discussing how they assaulted the injured party and that he was knocked out cold. They appeared at Dublin District Court today and were ordered to appear again on July 29th. Tens of thousands of people have gathered in the capital today to celebrate the Dublin Pride Parade. The theme was One Story, Many Voices. Dublin Pride says it's about the thread which connects the community across time, borders and lived experiences. These people who were at the parade shared their thoughts.
2: Great vibe, no judgment, people could go be themselves. It's the day the city just lets their hair down.
3: It was my first time being in the parade for George up on the float and it was absolutely amazing. The thousands of people that were up there, it was incredibly daunting but absolutely amazing.
2: Such a huge turnout, like we showed up in nothing. We walked out with face paint and flags and so many new friends. It was just the best experience ever.
1: Ireland's heatwave has officially come to an end. This morning saw the end of the high temperature warning with cooler conditions set for the weekend. The Restaurants Association says it can't force its members to lower prices. Next Wednesday, the VAT rate for food-led hospitality businesses will drop from 13.5% to 9%, as promised in Budget 2026. RAI CEO Adrian Cummins says businesses need the VAT cut to help make ends meet, but the power ultimately lies with the customer.
4: If they vote with their feet and shop around, there is good value out there in terms of our industry, and people will be able to find a restaurant to avail of it from a night out. We're in the entertainment business. We survive based on our customers coming in the door and purchasing. So the more customers that we can come in, the more the business is viable into the future.
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1: Generally cloudy with patchy outbreaks of rain moving eastwards, becoming more persistent and heavier at times this evening. Cooler than recent days with top temperatures of 17 to 22 degrees. And now you're up to date on News Talk.
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6: Hello, good afternoon and welcome to the Home Show after what has been an absolutely glorious week of weather. Well, coming up this week, we are continuing our summer series, and a summer it is, on exclusive wedding venues in lovely manor houses. We're heading to Ballymacarvey in County Meath. Now, of course, the hot temperatures have been due, we know, to climate change. We're going to ask a top architect whether we're building our homes wrong as a result. The number in mortgage arrears is at a 16-year low. We'll find out why that may not be as good news as it sounds. And Denise O'Connor is in the design chair, distressing interiors planning. If you'd like to get involved in the show today, you can text us 53106 for 30 cent. You can email us at thehomeshow@newstalk.com. And I do know a lot of you like to get in touch with me directly on Instagram. And you can do that, of course. I'm Sinead Ryan, 100. Well, now, that was one hot week. We rarely see temperatures so high in Ireland. And while lots of people, me included, basked in the lovely sunshine, for others, it was too hot to bear. In Europe, we know where temperatures in some countries went to the mid-40s. I mean, kind of really almost unimaginable heat. And there were deaths reported and people getting into trouble and all of that, sadly. With climate change bringing so much more of this, we're told, it is time to address maybe how we are building our housing stock and whether we're taking account of climate change measures. And we've these A-rated airtight homes, and maybe they're just a little bit too hot at the moment. If you're living in one of those, by the way, a brand new build, let us know. Has it been unbearably stifling, or are you managing okay, and is it well built? Well, it can be a cauldron in the summer, and we'll be chatting later on to an architect called Micheál Tuisiún. He's absolutely fantastic. He's across all this, and we'll be finding out a little bit for him. In the meantime, you are very welcome along to The Home Show. Now our summer series on wedding venues in Ireland's lovely manor homes continues. We were in Clochjordan House in Tipperary last week, and we're moving up to Meath now to visit Ballymacarvey Village. Joining me now is Lisa Egan, the wedding team manager. Lisa, you're very welcome to the home show. Tell us a little bit about the history of Ballymacarvey.
7: Thank you very much, Sinead. So Ballymacarvey Village, we have a history going back to the 1100s. So the house itself was built for the Prince of Wales's daughter, so Princess Gwendolyn. So she married the son of Hugh de Lacy, and this was their home then when they got married. So there's a lot of history within the house itself and the grounds. So there is plenty of history in the area. Couples generally tend to, to come and visit the Boyne Valley. And when they're here on site, especially couples traveling over from America, they love to have that history intact and be part of that history as well.
6: Of course they do, in the Royal County, of course. Now, who owns the property now, and are they involved in the running of it?
7: Yeah, so it's Vincent Callan who is the owner of the venue itself. And he's very involved. So he bought the venue back in 2003, and we had our first wedding then in 2009. So a lot of time and work went into the venue when restoring it to its original settings, and a lot of hard work. But himself, his family, they're here on viewing evenings, still having a walk around, being part there of that history, having conversations with couples. And it's lovely to see that they're all involved in the venue itself, even to this day.
6: Now, I've been lucky enough to be at a wedding in Ballymacarvey, so I can attest to the way it's very well run, and it's really, really beautiful. But there is a lot on offer of interest in the gardens and in the buildings themselves. You have an old flax mill. Tell us a little bit about that.
7: Yeah, so there's so much history. So originally we thought, the venue dated back to the 1800s, and, it was only going through the history. Sean, one of Vincent's brothers, he from the day he set up in Ballymacarvey, he just thought there was such a beautiful setting and environment here, and he loves the history itself, so he had to dig deep. But yeah, so it was originally the 1854, and then with the venue, the documents itself were in the GPO, and with 1916 they were actually moved down to Portlaoise. So a lot of work went into it. The grounds itself, the buildings, they're all part of that history. So the Maxville is where the wedding receptions take place in the evening time. So that's where our banquet hall and our mill loft are now. And the different buildings are named after pieces of history. So we have the likes of the maid's cottage, the governess, the farriers, to keep those bits of history throughout the building. Even though we're renovating and updating constantly, it's to have that pieces of history throughout the venue, even to this day and age.
6: Indeed, and it kind of allows that little kind of tradition to be maintained if people want to kind of do up a little itinerary for their guests, or, that downtime between after the ceremony and before the dinner, and people like to wander around and have a look at what's going on. Now, what's on offer to couples planning their wedding, Lisa? What kind of does a wedding coordinator do?
7: Yeah, so a wedding coordinator here on site, we'd look after kind of the venue side of things. So we'd be liaising with, their cake suppliers, bands, photographers in the lead up to the day itself, but we wouldn't directly book them. It would be more so a wedding planner itself that would help the couple if they were wishing to have one, in liaising and helping select different suppliers. We ourselves, we'd be in contact with the couple throughout, the lead up to the day, assisting them with their accommodation. Sometimes they'd come back with family members to view the venue or to see where they might lay out some items for the day. I generally tend to find the LED foam sticks are a popular option for later on in the night, or the bathroom baskets, flip-flops, or even to have a look and see what room might suit particularly family members, and to select which ones they'd prefer best. And then we'd be here on the day itself, so we'd be more so in the background. They'd have their operations manager who would be more visible to the guests on the day itself, but we'd be here making sure that everything we've discussed with the couple in the lead up to the day is all set out ready for them, that they can just relax and enjoy the day itself and be there and present with their guests.
6: Now, you said that the banquet, the meal, takes place in the old flax mill. So this is a beautiful room. And do you do all the cooking on site, and how many can you cater for?
7: Yeah, so everything happens here on site. So we have our full kitchen team here. So it's a lot of work that continuously goes in, and we get great recommendations and confirmations of couples about the food continuously. But we can cater for up to 200 guests. I generally tend to find since COVID, couples are being more selective of their guests and trying to keep that intimacy in their wedding day itself, so that they can enjoy that time with their family and friends and make the most out of the day.
6: Now, given that these event venues that we've been talking about in this series, these manor houses, and they're not hotels, so you can't just book in on a Friday night just for an overnight. These are exclusive hire places. Do you find then that that impacts on getting workers for the venue? I mean, can you offer them kind of full-time jobs, or are they just kind of pulled in when you have weddings on, or how does that work? Because I'm sure there must be a kind of a lot of people in the local community that value the work opportunities that are in Ballymacarvey.
7: Yeah, no, thankfully we have, you know, the majority of our team are full-time staff. We do have some part-time staff that come in more so that are on a weekend setting. But a lot of our team here are full-time, and thankfully, you know, we have the opportunity to offer that to, you know, the staff that are live close by. And as you said, it is a great opportunity for people in the local area that we can avail to that. But no, thankfully, we have a great amount of couples who do choose Ballymacarvey and wish to have their wedding day here with us, and that we can offer that to our team here, that they have a full-time position.
6: Now, Camir, what's on trend for couples in 2026? Are they flying doves out of baskets? Are they doing all the hand clasping and fasting and ribbons and little notes and all kinds of things that I've been seeing at various weddings? What are guests asking you to do that might be a little bit offbeat?
7: I generally tend to find the most popular option at the moment or trend is the captains per table. So they'll select a member of each table to have a captain band or have a little note to, you know, maybe say, make sure everybody has a drink, or, you know, get a group photograph, that they want to have everybody involved. They want to have everybody present throughout the day.
6: Right. Okay. So some of the guests are working for their supper. Now, where can people find out more about it, Lisa?
7: Yeah, so you can find out more on our website at ballymacarvey.ie. And then I generally tend to find nowadays, Instagram is probably one of the most popular options for couples.
6: Well, then all the nice photography and all the beautiful scenery and everything. I'm not surprised that that's the case. Are you pretty much booked out for this year, the rest of this year and next?
7: We're busy this year and into next year, but there's always dates available depending on what couples are looking for.
6: All right, says the sales manager. All right, thank you very much, Lisa Egan, Wedding Team Manager at Ballymacarvey Village. And there you go. If you want someone with somewhere with a hit of history, then that would be the place to go. Now, coming up after the break, why you shouldn't be too precious about your renovations. See you in a few moments.
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6: Now, the very welcome but very intense hot weather spell due to a heat dome over Europe has meant our homes have become overheated. Now, this makes it more difficult to sleep, to get fresh air flowing. But here with some advice, but also to analyse what it means for our built infrastructure, is Micheál Deschún, Director of Deschún Architecture. You're very welcome to the Home Show studio.
23: Thank you very much.
6: It has been enormously hot, and we are told that this is the new now, and climate change is meaning that this is going to be more frequent, and we're going to have to deal with higher temperatures in the future. It can be very difficult to cool down in homes. I suppose I don't live in an A-rated home, but I'm wondering whether it's even worse when you do this kind of airtight properties that we're building now to very strict regulations. Can they overheat, and does it get too hot?
23: Well, insulation works both ways. In your A-rated home, it'll stop heat coming in as much as it'll stop heat going out. The real key thing that'll determine whether your house heats up or overheats is down to windows. So if you've got windows, very large windows that face south, not so bad, but if they face west, you'll find that as the sun sets and goes a bit lower, you'll get an awful lot of sunlight in, or solar radiation, as it's also called. We call that a passive solar gain when we like it, when it's warming up your home and you're getting free energy. We call it just solar gain when we don't. And so that's a huge contributor to overheating.
6: Okay, so we're talking here, I mean, I don't want to go down the route of blaming Dermot Bannon, but that certainly influenced the ginormous floor-to-ceiling kind of wraparound windows that we see on extensions, on houses nowadays, and certainly on modern homes. People love them. But this is when they are going to feel that shaft of heat and light coming in through their kitchen, usually, or wherever. Is it like in the future you don't see those type of floor-to-ceiling windows in Spanish homes, in Italian homes, in French homes, because they're so used to dealing with these very, very hot temperatures? Is that something we're going to have to give up in the future, or are we just like, oh no, just suck it up in the short time that we have heat?
23: No, what we're going to need to do is think about it. So where you put your window, what way it faces, what you're looking at. These are all things that do need to be considered. So when you're looking at, you know, environmental design, how our buildings will interact with the climate, with their location, as I said, west-facing windows, big west-facing windows, you're definitely going to want to think about shading. Because, as we said, with a south-facing window, you know, people do enjoy getting the sunlight in through the winter. But the sun is quite high in the summer when it's, you know, problematic and giving us an awful lot of sunshine. And it's not too difficult to shade a south-facing window, you know, particularly a small canopy or stuff like that. Whereas... you know, you as the sun goes down, there's a lot of heat in the evening. So it's you look at Spain and Portugal, you don't find a lot of west-facing windows.
6: Yes.
23: because you'll absolutely bake.
6: Yeah, and I know that sometimes when I go on holidays, and I'm sure other people, you see these apartment buildings with very small windows and these kind of shutters coming down, and you're like, oh, if only we had the hot weather in Ireland, we'd open it up and we'd have these massive windows. And of course, when you're living in those temperatures, and we have not forgotten that there's lots and lots of really tragic circumstances in France in particular at the moment due to the heat. Aircon units are the other thing that are very, very commonplace in hot countries. Are you seeing clients, residential clients, incorporating them into houses now, or is it still a bit, I hear, notions?
23: Occasionally. And of course, there's a cost, both installation cost and a running cost to these, you know. And to be fair, if, you know, as you're looking at either an extension or a new built house, there are ways that you can avoid the need for these, even with raising temperatures. The, you know, the best advice you can give to somebody with, you know, my house is too hot, is open a window. Now, that seems pretty facetious, but, you know, and if that doesn't work, open two. It's the kind of...
6: Top architectural advice there from Michal Shun.
23: But it hides a different idea. If you're lucky enough to live in a house or an apartment that has dual aspect, that is to say, external walls that face in different directions, you can generate an airflow through your house. That is to say, open a window on one side, open a window on another side, and even on the vanishingly rare days where we don't have wind, you're still going to get different air pressures on either side of your house. And so that will create a breeze through the home. And where that breeze is coming from matters as well.
6: Yeah.
23: So, you know, if you're going with... designing and thinking about houses in this way, about the designs of the houses, you can look at, okay, so what's outside the window, right? So a pretty good device for shading in summer and yet letting light through in the winter is a tree. Because, you know, the leaves come off in winter and they let an awful lot more light through. And then in the summer... Yeah, you know, they've got a lot of leaves. Now, obviously, I'm talking about deciduous trees, but and it still has the same effect, even with air that might move through your home. So, for example, if you've opened your kitchen window at the front and your dining room window at the back, and you're getting an airflow through, obviously all your doors need to be open as well.
6: Yeah.
23: But it's okay. This only happens 2 weeks in a year.
6: Yeah,
23: you know?
6: Yeah, yeah.
23: But you will get that. And if you're drawing, let's say that air is coming across a driveway, and now we start to talk about the urban heat island effect. Now, there's a lot of research has gone into that in recent years, but what it really describes is something that's very easy to intuit. If you stand beside a tarmac-adamed road or a big car park, you're going to feel that heat bouncing up off it. And, you know, that that does happen, roofs, etc., all the way around the cities. But if you stand in front of a lawn, a planted area, stand under a shady tree, you'll get that much cooler effect, because what's happening is that the plants are pulling the water out of the ground and evaporating it up into the atmosphere. And if you draw an airflow across that in through your home, it's going to be an awful lot more pleasant.
6: So when we're planning and designing builds, and I know now that developers and architects are, not only do the regulations say you have to do this and you have to have these green space and you have to have dual aspect and all this kind of thing, but actually it makes complete common sense when that's done. And we know from older blocks that we've seen where they have fully tarmacked the front and let people, you know, no gardens, maybe tiny little concrete balconies. Like, you're definitely going to feel the difference there between what we're building nowadays and what we used to build, say, in the 60s and 70s when that first social housing cohort came on stream.
23: Yeah. And you know, what we expect from our houses evolves, you know. Whatever, about 150, 200 years ago, you know, you wouldn't have expected a beautiful view. You would have been living in a stone cottage, you know, that was in its own way responding to the environment, low pitched roofs, that kind of thing, thick stone walls, and very small windows, because, you know, most of the time you're losing heat out through those holes. Whereas we've come now to expect our buildings to be reasonably warm in winter, even if they're not aerated, you know, heatable, and not completely bake us in the summer. So you're right. And the dual aspect, for example, the ability to open a window in two different walls, makes a huge difference.
6: Now, we have seen practically every second house now is, and all new houses have solar panels. And maybe we are, you know, I know there was a bit of a laugh when the solar panel thing started in Ireland. There was a bit of like, are you joking? It's a bit like the windmill. Like, we don't get any sun. But of course, they only need light.
23: Correct.
6: And they are on all houses. Has that movement, that policy, been a success in your view? Or is there more we could be doing there?
23: It certainly has driven people's awareness of the need to use renewables. Regulations drive that as well, particularly in new builds. And the technology has come to meet it, you know, as the market...
6: And the grants.
23: And the grants, yeah, absolutely.
6: Yeah,
23: you know, and you know, even 10 years ago, you didn't get the efficiencies from PV photovoltaic panels that you do now. And it doesn't feel that long ago that, you know, we were using evacuated tube solar panels where they were really only heating water, and you didn't get a great lot of benefit from that. But the PV panels, and I suppose as our relationship to energy has become a lot sharper, the you know, electric cars, heat pumps that do heat A-rated homes, do run on electricity. But there was always the problem of... you get it when you don't need it. And that's always been the trickiest part with renewables, is that you get a lot of energy when you maybe don't always need it.
6: Yeah, which is bang in the middle of summer when you don't have the heating on, and you might be using the bit of water and electricity. Yeah. So it's about that balance. But there are more and more homes now who are able to get back to the grid. You know, there's a kind of a small financial incentive to do that.
23: Absolutely. And look, microgeneration, we do think, is going to play a part and is playing a small part in meeting energy needs. You know?
6: Good. All right. Well, it sounds positive, and it sounds as if even if we do experience more of these temperatures, and I know most listeners out there, and I'm one of them, is saying, great, bring it on. But there are downsides to it, and we do need to be conscious of that. All right, Micheál Shún, thank you for that. Very interesting conversation on all of that. And Micheál is Director of Dishoon Architecture. Good news emerged from the Department of Finance that mortgage arrears have fallen to a 16-year low. 22,000 residential home loans are now behind payments for over 90 days, that's 3 months. But the figure jumps to 36,000, or 17% of all mortgages, when you include all arrears. Well, here to explain a little bit more about these figures and what they mean is Mitchell O'Brien, who is the founder of IRS Ireland and a PIP, which is a personal insolvency practitioner, and one of the original ones. Mitchell, welcome to the Home Show.
2: Thank you very much for having me, Sinead.
6: Now, this is good news, right? I mean, it's good that arrears are down to an all-time low, but the 16,000, the numbers that they are, 22,000, I mean, that's still high by European standards, isn't it?
2: It is. It's 5% or 1 in 20. I think the when I read these figures and dug into them, the first thing that occurred to me, look, a lot done, but more to do.
6: Right. Okay. It's an old election slogan.
2: it seems to be appropriate here. It is good that arrears numbers are coming down. But when you dive into the data that the central bank publishes on its website, they break it down into people up to 90 days in arrears, between 3 months and six months, between 6 months and a year and 2 years, 2 and 5 years, 5 and 10 years, and over 10 years.
6: Wow. So, I mean, right. The fact that people are 5 or 10 years in arrears, like that they literally haven't made a payment on their mortgage, they're living kind of rent and mortgage free. Why haven't their houses been repossessed at this stage? Like the MARP process that is there to help people who are in arrears and get them through a hump, if you like that's not really supposed to apply for people kind of who are chronically behind for nearly a decade.
2: It isn't the case at all that these people in arrears haven't made payments. The central bank have a tab on their data. It's actually table 5, titled Borrower Engagement. Now, there are 8,540 of those in a restructure, but are still deemed in arrears. There are 16,666 people, that's 1 in 4 sixes, not on a restructure arrangement, but who are engaging and making payments.
6: Okay, so they're under a kind of a permanent modification, and they have come to an arrangement with the lender to allow them to live in the house and make maybe payments on what they can afford under the central bank rules. Are banks doing enough to get these figures under control, or are they these arrear levels okay, and they can kind of keep them on their balance sheet?
2: Well, firstly, of the 18,999, so we'll call that 19,000 families that are over a year in arrears, every single one of them are with a non-bank lender.
6: Okay, so these are not the mainstream lenders like AIB and Bank of Ireland and PTSB. These are loans that have been bundled and moved on to be kind of with somebody who isn't a mainstream bank in Ireland.
2: Correct. Now, I've done some calculations, and the reductions are in the region of about 17%. However, that cohort of borrowers who are in arrears over 10 years have only been reduced by 4%. Only 174 of over 4,000 family homes in mortgage arrears have been resolved in the last year.
6: Right, so that sounds like a very stubborn figure then. Is there, what could be done there, or is there anything to do?
2: Well, if you consider, if they are over 10 years in arrears, the likelihood is that they're still legacy cases from the 2008 to 2012 banking and property crash. If those people were in their 50s, 15 years ago, you know, they're much older now and they have less income. They're age challenged and income challenged, I think is the polite way of saying they're older and they're poorer.
6: They're pensioners.
2: So they are pensioners and they don't have the resource to be able to pay a restructured mortgage. As you know, there are three components to coming up with any mortgage payment. That's the amount owed, the interest rate applicable, and the term over which somebody is going to pay. If you're older, you have less years left in your life to be able to repay. So we're going to have to come up with a creative solution for this cohort of people, because we can't see them thrown out of their homes, because if they are, they have no place to go.
6: Of course. And is it just, I mean, is turning a blind eye a pathway?
2: Well, I think that's the pathway that has led us to where we are. You know, the only thing in life that I can guarantee you, Sinead, is this day next year, you and I will either be a day older or a year older or dead. You know, and these people, the mental anguish associated with dealing with mortgage arrears, getting the letters every month, getting the phone calls, is just too much for this cohort. That any reasonable person knows that they're not going to be able to resolve these mortgage arrears short of handing back the keys of the house. And if they hand back the keys of the house, they have no place to go.
6: Yeah, and the state, which kind of stood over this crisis, as it were, would then have to be in a rehousing position. The cost of living crisis, Mitchell, I mean, look, everybody's finding it tough, especially since Russia invaded Ukraine. So we're looking at 4 or more years of prices being very, very high for fuel, for groceries, for transport, for all kinds of things. Is that impacting on the number of people who, new people who may go into arrears? Are you getting calls from people who are struggling with their mortgage at the moment?
2: Yeah, there are two types of insolvencies out there at the moment. And an insolvency is somebody who doesn't have enough income to meet their financial commitments as they fall due, right? So if you can't afford to pay your electricity bill or pay your mortgage, whether you like it or not, you're insolvent. Mm. So the only question then is, are you going to reach out for assistance under the insolvency legislation? But here's a startling one. At a time that the country is thought to be booming, 13,399 new mortgage arrears cases in the last quarter.
6: Oh gosh, that's a very high figure now, isn't it?
2: 13,399 families were unable to pay their mortgage in full in the last 90 days.
6: Right. So that is a problem that is continuing. So there's a backlog, there's a legacy lot of people, as we know, as you've said, from maybe 15 years ago, 10 years ago, but there's now new cohort of people adding to those numbers. So that's going to be a problem. That's going to be a problem for the government. It's going to be a problem for banks. Where should people turn? Where should they go if they feel that they are in financial difficulty with their mortgage, Mitchell?
2: Well, those people, and the another point that's been published recently is that there's over 500,000 families that are in arrears on their electricity and gas bills.
6: Yeah, indeed.
2: Now, in our experience, people will keep the lights on before anything else.
6: Mm.
2: So the question that I have is, if somebody can't afford to pay their electricity bill, what else can't they afford to do?
6: Indeed.
2: Immediately they should reach out. If it's a budget, a short-term budgeting issue, they should reach out to MABS.
6: MABS.ie, fantastic, MABS. The state budgeting service.
2: Yeah. If it's a mortgage arrears problem, I believe they should reach out to us as IRS Ireland. We're probably the largest practice in the country now. We have offices in Dublin and Dungarvan. Or any other personal insolvency practitioner. And the list of the contact details of PIPs nationwide will be available on backontrack.ie. But people can come directly to us on irs-ireland.com.
6: All right. Mitchell O'Brien, thank you. And actually, the ISI, the Insolvency Service, that backontrack.ie is a fantastic website, fantastic resource, great videos, talk through the process and all of that. I can't recommend it highly enough. Mitchell O'Brien, thank you for joining us on The Home Show today. And coming up after the break, well, Denise O'Connor will be in from Optimise to tell us why we shouldn't be stressing out over our renovation. See you in a few moments.
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4: 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One last throw.
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4: 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That is unbelievable.
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6: Welcome back to The Home Show here on News Talk. Sinead Ryan with you till the top of the hour. Hope you have enjoyed our guests so far. If you've missed any of the show, and especially our series on manor houses and old country homes being converted into exclusive wedding venues and the backstory behind some of those, they're fascinating. They will all be up on podcast, which is also called The Home Show, and you'll find that on Go Loud or wherever you get your pods. Now, social media like Instagram and AI models can be a huge help when it comes to planning a home renovation project, but they can be pretty and perfect and idealistic, aspirational, but not very realistic a lot of times. But my next guest and Home Show regular, Denise O'Connor of Optimized Design, says that sometimes we can lose the good in search of the perfect. Denise, welcome to The Home Show. What's wrong with perfect? That's a Pinterest and Instagram. It's gorgeous.
29: It
6: budget,
29: is.
6: Budget, no expense spared.
29: No. I think it's just a lot of pressure, you know, to be putting on yourself. And especially for something like a home renovation where you've got so many moving parts, there's so many different people involved. Very, very difficult to have everything, absolutely everything perfect.
6: As an interior designer, do you have clients coming to you saying, I saw this on such and such a website, this is what I want in my home?
29: Oh yeah, regularly. So that's normally what people would come with, is a collection, be it enormous or more curated, of inspiration images. And that is what they want. That is what they would like to achieve.
6: But rather than being like a thought storyboard, it's more like, this is exactly
29: this
6: what
29: is
6: I
29: exactly
6: want.
29: Exactly what I want. Okay. Exactly.
6: It's a bit like going to the hairdressers and saying, I want this. It's celebrity's haircut, and they're going, your hair's not going to do that. Good luck with that.
29: Do you have to
6: let people down gently?
29: Yeah, it can be really, really hard, because I think some people find it difficult to imagine a transformation in their own space. So it's hard for people to understand. People find it hard to read drawings. So that's why, like, we would try and draw everything in 3D to really try and create as realistic a version of what they're going to get as possible. Because your home mightn't have the same aspect, the same space, the same ceiling heights. So all of those things are going to be a massive factor in how the end result is going to look.
7: Mm. I'm one of those people that missed out on the spatial skills gene. I have no capacity. Do you remember those old maths problems you used to get in school? Yeah. And they'd have a flash design and say, what will this look like when it's all in 3D? Yeah, no idea. It could be a boat, it could be a bus, it could be a dog.
29: Brilliant.
7: No idea.
29: Yeah.
7: So that is a drawback, though, because when you're looking at architectural plans or drawings, they are tend to be flat, and you've got the little swingy things for the doors and the little. Yeah. I can't visualize that. So AI and tools can help with that.
29: They can be really helpful, but like with text or any kind of writing, they can make mistakes. So they can alter scale. They can, if you're, say, putting in a photo of your living room and your perfect idea of how you want that to look from Pinterest or Instagram or wherever, it can take more of the inspiration image and put it into your space and widen your space or alter the height. So it won't be exactly what you're going to get at the end.
7: I did use ChatGPT. One of our other designers in our design chair slot, Paul Kinsler, had used ChatGPT to redesign his back garden, and we sent him off to look at all the other AI models, and he did a great report on it. Mm. I used it for my hall stairs landing.
29: Yeah.
7: And I asked it, you have to be very specific.
29: Very specific.
7: So I wanted the carpet taken up, I wanted a runner put down, I want the banisters changed, and I asked for a hall table to be put in. Now, there isn't the room for that in my hall yet. It found it.
29: It
7: elongated my hall.
29: Yes, that's right.
7: When I worked out, how did that fit there? They just made it up.
29: Yeah. And so that can be very hard for people who don't really understand the space and can't visualize how much space you have. So it can be a real challenge. You know, it's hard for them to see past that.
7: Okay. So this striving for perfection, people spend a lot of money on renovations.
29: Yeah.
7: They want it to look the way they want it to look. They might get their inspo from a hotel type style room or from, you know, an open plan kitchen they saw in their friend's house.
29: Yeah.
7: So, like, when you have to break the bad news to them, like, do people get stressed out by that, or is it about working within what they can have?
29: Yeah, I think it's trying to get them to step back a little bit, because you can have very fixed ideas about what you think is the right way forward. Like, we would regularly meet people who want exactly what their neighbours have done.
7: Yeah.
29: My neighbours have done this, it works brilliantly. But actually, when you
7: The neighbours may not want that.
29: No, exactly. But when you sit down with them, the neighbours have a different number of children, they don't have any pets, their long-term plan is completely different, their day-to-day lives are totally different. So actually, that solution is not going to work long-term for our clients. So it's very much about sort of talking through their vision into the future and then working backwards and saying, well, look, if we did this, that would mean this in the future for you. So we think this is a much better solution. Or the orientation.

0: Absolutely. Like, it's, you know, it's really heartbreaking when you meet people who for years were putting off fixing things around the house or making changes around the house, like kitchen cupboards, you know, doors hanging off, all of this sort of stuff, putting up with stuff for maybe 10, 15 longer years. And then suddenly, because they were going to plan the big job, they were doing the big job. Mm. So there's no point investing until they did that. But then the kids moved out and suddenly you find there's two people in a house that's way too big for them. There's no need to do the big job.
1: Yeah.
0: But they've been miserable living with all these problems.
1: So what would you say, kind of, you know, they might say, well, I don't have the 50,000 it's going to take to redo this right now. Mm. And life is expensive and we have all the kids at home. Would you say do a little bit now and park the rest later? Or what do you recommend?
0: Yeah, again, everybody's situation is different. So if it's something that really isn't functioning, it's impacting your day-to-day, it needs to be fixed. Like, you have to maintain that. So yeah, there's a certain amount of upkeep you're going to have to keep doing. So I think it's foolish to sort of put off maintenance tasks because eventually you're planning a big job. If the big job, you genuinely have an end date and you know, look, we just need to save a little bit more to achieve what we need to do, we can see that we can do that in 5 years. That makes total sense because there's no point starting a job when you don't have sufficient funds to do it. But maybe, you know, if you're sort of indefinitely putting it off because you feel the kids aren't the right age or there's no definite reason for doing it.
1: Or you're just perceiving all the hassle instead of the end result.
0: Yeah.
1: So, yeah, so you can do most jobs now, most renovation in stage processes, like this year, something in 2 years' time, you know, that maybe... Yeah. Just finding out from somebody like you what won't impact on the rest. I don't have to put up a wall and then take down the wall to do something.
0: Yeah, okay. Yeah. So to do that properly, you need to look at the big picture and then figure out a way with somebody to work it back and chunk it up into smaller projects.
1: Okay, and that's a good idea. Now, do you find then people have some of your clients have the opposite problem where they're like, I have the whole family coming at Christmas, so I want the new kitchen in.
0: Yeah, so that's kind of our worst nightmare, to be quite honest with you. So these hard emotional deadlines, I'd call them, like Christmas is a brilliant example. So we try and, you know, discourage a Christmas deadline.
1: Because you know the way builders work.
0: Absolutely. And that time of year, people are busy, people slow down, businesses close, you know. So it is just setting yourself up for a big headache and a lot of upset. So really trying to keep these sort of deadlines away from family milestones like weddings or communions or whatever it might be is a much safer bet.
1: Okay.
0: Yeah. Yeah.
1: Because it's always going to take longer, isn't it?
0: It definitely will.
1: And
0: it just means you have a bit of time contingency there. I think that's really important. People know about the budget contingency, but I think having a little buffer or a bigger buffer for time is equally important.
1: And I suppose there's the added thing, and this is just human nature. If perfection is your benchmark and you have a vision in your head about this gorgeous property, you know, this kind of Nancy Myers interior that you're going to end up with because you don't live in Maine, New England.
0: Yes.
1: There's an inevitable disappointment then,
0: of
1: maybe, that it's not what you planned.
0: Yeah.
1: Do you find, you know, talking people down off the ledge before they start is probably the best idea. But what do you do with that disappointment if you say, well, I love it, but there's something missing or it wasn't how I thought it would look, even though everything's been done right?
0: Everything's been done right. I think that usually happens where people are expecting that almost, I'm going to say, show house look to their home when they walk in, that the ornaments are perfectly placed and, you know, but that's not real life. I mean, if people have children, things are going to get spilt, stuff is going to get knocked over, things are going to get tossed about. The house has to look good when those things happen too. So it is allowing a little bit of life to happen in the house is really important.
1: I remember when I was looking at houses before I bought my current house and looking at different houses that, you know, I wanted a sense of it. And one of the houses in the estate where I eventually bought was one of these staged styles. Mm. It was gorgeous.
0: Yeah.
1: Everything was perfect. Cushions, you know, karate chopped in half, all the colours match. It was absolutely stunning. But I was walking around the house thinking, upstairs, thinking, this something isn't twigging with me.
0: Yeah.
1: And I realised not one of the bedrooms had wardrobe.
0: Oh my God.
1: And you're like, by the time you put that in,
0: it's so true.
1: And a dressing table, like that's half the room is
0: absolutely
1: gone. Because they were small rooms.
0: Indeed. Yeah.
1: And it looked perfect. And that just went over my head until after I'd left. So it's a funny thing, isn't it? You can see it in a magazine or on a website and think that's perfect. But when you are in it, you're like, where am I going to put everything?
0: But you know, you've hit the nail on the head. Those practicalities that seem like the boring bits, they're not the fun bits, they're not the bits that you're looking in for hours on Instagram.

0: Instagram at, they're the most important. And if you invest in those, all the dressing and accessories and styling can happen at any time. You know, that's nearly the easy bit, to be quite honest. Yeah. So getting the practicalities right, like somewhere to put your clothes, somewhere to dry the laundry, that really matters.
1: All right. That's well, really look, it, like everything in life, you know, work, home life, parenting, good enough is good enough.
0: Good enough, absolutely.
1: Isn't that a life lesson
0: indeed
1: for us all? All right. Denise O'Connor from Optimised Design there, and you can find her on Instagram and all of her masterclasses, I think we're going to call them. Pieces to camera on everything from paint colours to how to design bits of your home. That is all we have time for this week. Hope you enjoyed it. And my thanks to Aoife Breen producing this week. Ben Sweeney was on research and Stephen McLoone was on sound. We will be back here next week. It is the 4th of July. We are going to have a show on Americana. Our favourite Yank, Gary Cohn, is going to be joining me to talk about some of the most iconic American designers. So do join us for that same time next week, 5 o'clock on Saturday. We are, of course, on podcast, and you'll find that in the Go Loud app or wherever you get your pods. If you'd like to get in touch with us, recommend a guest or a topic you'd like to hear covered, it is thehomeshow@newstalk.com during the week, and you can find me on Instagram at SineadRyan100. And we will do it all again next week, and we'll see you then.

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10: Good evening, I'm Clín O'Dwyer. A man in his 90s has died following a crash in County Laois. It happened on the R433 at Tully Row near Abbey Leaks at around 10 o'clock this morning when the car he was driving left the road and struck another parked car. The driver was taken to Midland Regional Hospital, Port Laois, where he was later pronounced dead. The parked car was unoccupied and no one else was injured. Two men have been charged in connection with an incident involving an off-duty Garda who was pursued and suffered serious facial injuries and a concussion when he was recognised in Dublin City Centre. 22-year-old Taylor Ryan from Wicklow and 32-year-old Dubliner Daryl Waldron, who have no fixed address, were charged with assault causing harm to the officer. The two men were allegedly picked up on CCTV discussing how they assaulted the injured party and that he was knocked out cold. They appeared at Dublin District Court today and were ordered to appear again on July 29th. This country's heatwave has officially come to an end. This morning saw the end of the high temperature warning, with cooler conditions set for the weekend. Deirdre Lowe, meteorologist with Met Éireann, has the outlook for the weekend.
11: I think it probably will be, there'll be a bit of rain today. Tomorrow there'll just be some showers, mainly feeding into western and northern areas, some midland areas too. Then Monday's going to start dry, but Monday and Tuesday are going to bring spells of wet weather feeding up from the south. It is going to become quite humid again.
10: Venezuela's acting president says 10 more countries are joining rescue efforts in the frantic search for survivors from Wednesday's earthquakes. The back-to-back tremors are known to have killed more than 900 people, but around 55,000 are still missing. A popular Dublin venue is gradually ending its DJ and nightclub events. Yemamori Izakaya faced a high court dispute from the adjoining Hoxton Hotel over noise causing alleged nuisance to its guests. The restaurant and late bar posted a statement on social media saying they reached a mutually beneficial agreement and look forward to sharing plans for a new venue in the coming weeks, but events will end from July 19th. And that's your news for now.
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10: Generally cloudy with patchy outbreaks of rain moving eastwards, becoming more persistent and heavier at times this evening. Cooler than recent days with top temperatures of 17 to 22 degrees. And now you're up to date on News Talk.
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13: Now on Documentary and Drama on News Talk, producer Elaine Gallagher looks at the resurgence of interest in the ancient sites, beliefs and practices of this land in 21st century Druid.
14: Druidry is cultivating a very personal connection with land and the environment, but doing that through the inspiration and the symbol of the ancient druid.
15: Druidry is an organic spiritual path relevant to the modern world.
16: The bardic path isn't something that changes you, it's something that enhances who you really are.
17: Far from being just stories, the myths do offer insights into the function and purpose of the monuments.
18: What are the archaeologists of the future going to say about this era, the plastic age? What are we leaving our children, our grandchildren, our great-grandchildren? So if we really think about that, and if we practice this spirituality, we do think about that. We are tomorrow's ancestors. What are we going to leave behind?
19: We associate druids with times long gone by. We think of them as Celtic bards, mystics, and sages of old. But in 21st century Ireland, a fresh druidic movement is emerging. My name is Elaine Gallagher, and in this two-part documentary, we will follow one such neo-druid, Daniel Downey, at the beginning of his training, and chart his progress through the Celtic calendar, or Wheel of the Year, with its festivals like Bealtaine, Samhain, and the solstices. We will also visit the ancient sites associated with these festivals, such as the Hill of Uisnech and Newgrange, and discover what draws people to them. The emergence of neo-druidry can be seen as part of a wider growth of paganism in Ireland. The 2022 census revealed that the number of Irish residents who identify as pagan or pantheist had doubled since 2011, from 1,940 to 3,868. While still a small number, this dramatic increase in the space of 10 years has been nothing short of remarkable. I spoke to Dr. Jenny Butler, lecturer in the Study of Religions Department at University College Cork, about this growing trend.
14: So the rise in paganism, I think, is due to many different factors alongside, you know, things like eco-spirituality more generally. So what I found is the scandals we've had in Ireland of, you know, mother and baby homes, the Magdalen laundries, clerical sex abuse scandals, all of that has had an impact. Just feeling disillusioned with the patriarchal religion. And, you know, they encountered paganism and it made sense to them, or they found it meaningful. There's a lot of emphasis on a personal spiritual connection. And that's something very individualized. There's many different forms of paganism, like there's contemporary shamanism, druidry or druidism, different forms of pagan witchcraft, and various forms of Celtic spirituality as well. In the Irish context, witchcraft and druidry, they're the most common types of paganism in Ireland. I think what is unique about druidry is cultivating a very personal connection with land and the environment, but doing that through the inspiration and the symbol of the druid, of the ancient druid. It's not something we can trace historically back to pre-Christian times. So it's more people in the modern day taking spiritual inspiration from the past. But there is a druidry for today.
15: My name is Emer Burke and I am a druid, and I'm the chosen chief of the Order of Bards, Ovates and Druids. So for me, it is a nature-based spiritual path where we look to the landscape and the seasons as a metaphor for our lives. And the notion is that we have an inner world, we have an inner grove, and it's important that we develop that. And we also look, we have an eye in the inner world, we also have an eye in the external world. And when our inner world is in sync with the outer landscape, then there's that notion of harmony and balance in our lives. And how we do that is by following the wheel of the year. But what it is, it's a beautiful synthesis of the four fire festivals, that the agricultural festivals of Imhotep, Bealtaine, Lunasa, and Samhain, and the solar festivals, which can be seen in pre-Celtic ancient landscapes, that you have these alignments. And it's a beautiful, I think, a modern synthesis, so that we can follow that, that every 6 weeks we have a festival and tune in and keep, I suppose, tuning into our own inner world. Like, how am I at the moment? How am I attending to myself or my purpose? What's giving meaning, and how in tune I am with the environment outside. So that's what druidry is. And Obad, the Order of Bards, Ovates and Druids, is an order that's founded in 1964 by Ross Nichols. It's a very diverse group of people. So we have pagans, Christians, Buddhists, Jews, Muslims, Hindus, atheists, pantheists, polytheists, monotheists. We welcome that, all genders, all creeds, all nationalities, and we have members all over the world. So maybe to date, up to maybe 30,000 people have joined worldwide. It's dogma free. We have lessons that you can follow, and if it, but it's at your own pace. And we have a course with three levels done by distance. The Bardic grade is where we engage with the landscape, engage with the elements, and find their creativity and expand on that. And it's about looking to the landscape, the seasons, the elements, to find that creativity and to express it however you wish. So traditionally, the bards were the poets, the storytellers, the history keepers, the harpers. Our second one, the Ovate, is around the Fila, the Foy, the shaman, the poet, seer, the diviner. So deepening your connection with nature, deepening your connection with the past, the present, and future, ancestral connection, working with herbs. And then the druid grade is the philosophical strand. That's the teacher, the ritual holder, the ethicist. You would look at your own actions through an ethical lens. We don't have commandments. We don't have that notion of sin, but you live according to your own internal moral compass. And what's very, very important is that notion of being of service, service to your community, however that is expressed, because being of service is what gives you meaning in your life.
16: My name is Daniel, and I live on the banks of the Erne River. And I've just begun studying druidry with the Order of Bards, Ovates and Druids. My calling came from a long time ago, and I guess it comes from when I was a child growing up not too far from here. And every time I felt absolutely at peace or at one with the world around me, it was always when I was embedded and surrounded and dwelling within nature. And I do feel that nature is one of those things that can be a doorway to a greater perception of existence. And I do feel that nature is a sacred place that can give you a better version of yourself to try and benefit the world around you. I think what really appealed to me was you can study this path. It's a 3-year course, but you can study in your own time. It's structured. I like the structure. I like guidance. And as much as I do like exploring spiritualities willy-nilly, sometimes you need a path. You need some kind of signpost on your spiritual journey. So my experience so far of how it is and what it means to be a bard is to learn, to be a student, to be an apprentice of the druidic path of the order, and to understand through the lessons, the guersi that you receive from the order. So you receive lessons on a monthly basis, and you can break that down into each week, for example. But it's also about not just ticking boxes. It's about dwelling within each of the guersi and making sure that you digest it, so it becomes part of yourself.
20: This is your wolfhound.
16: This is Muffin the dog, my 12-year-old collie, who comes on some of the ceremonies and takes part in them as well.
19: Daniel begins his bardic journey at the spring equinox.
15: The equinox is the time for planting seeds.
19: Emer Burke of Obod.
15: So what do you in your own life want to plant? And so you'd look at the vessel, for example. What kind of a vessel am I using? What kind of soil? What's the soil in my life that I need to nurture this seed? What is the seed I'm sowing? So you plant the seed. And that's something I think is really beautiful, because it's a concrete, tangible ritual that you're engaging in. And you actually have that manifestation of what it is you want to sow.
16: So it's the spring equinox, and I'm going to Donegal, and I am going to be marking sunrise at Greenon and Alec.
21: There would have been human activity here from the Neolithic right through the Iron Age.
19: Local historian Desi McCallion gives a brief history of Greenon of Alec.
21: The fort of itself would have been best described as an Iron Age ring fort in a Neolithic setting. What you see here now has been reconstructed in the late 19th century by Walter Bernard.
19: Bunkrana resident Bettina Linka, who rediscovered the alignment in 2012.
22: The monument is called Crinan, which means little sun. I thought I have my eye on the sky and the sun, and I figured out that the entrance is east, and that at the equinoxes the sun rises precisely east. So I came here at the equinox September, and I walked around the monument, and then I realized that the rising sun was shining through the entrance, and I could see that there was a beam. So I went inside and I could see that the sun was shining a full beam through the entire monument, halving it precisely into a southern and into a northern half. And it was amazing to see. And it seemed that the knowledge probably has gone lost over time, but the alignment was always there, and in a way, perhaps hoping to be rediscovered again.
23: This beam is a representation of where we're at in the wheel of the year. We're at this point of balance. As you can see, the fort is perfectly cut in half by this gorgeous beam of light that our ancestors created for us.
19: Ruth McGilligan, holistic therapist and founder of Womanhood.
24: The key to life for me is balance, remembering always to be in balance, because we live in a world where we're caught in this doing energy, and it reminds you to just be and to connect into your soul, God, the divine, whatever you want to call it.
23: And so I'm going to do a countdown, and we're going to step over and we're going to cheer, and you walk the beam of light and out the door and into this new season in your lives. 3, 2, 1.
16: Hey. Yeah. Yeah. Standing just at the entrance, and the very last moments of light are pushing through the doorway. That's gorgeous, absolutely gorgeous. So now it's become a little bit quieter, and as I'm in my, I guess, infancy of celebrating the druidic path, and this is my first equinox, I'm going to be doing a small ceremony from the Order of Bards, Ovids and Druids. It involves essentially planting seeds. So you take some water. I've gathered some water from the Erne River back home, soil and some seeds of a local plant, and I'm going to be planting some mint, and I will be saying some sacred words over the planting and doing some honouring to the four quarters and calling in the energy that's flooding into the sky right now to bless those seeds and bless the seeds of all my intentions for the year ahead and send those intentions out into the world.
1: How was the ceremony?
16: I would say being open and honest about it. It is my first proper ceremony as a bard, as a student of the bardic path. So as a new student, it was fumbling a little bit. I needed the guidance notes for the ceremony itself. But the ceremony is intended to be, I guess, a vehicle of meaning to bring us forward into this tradition, to bring the tradition forward into us and through us, but also as a means by which we can honour the earth, cherish nature and appreciate things like the equinox itself as a powerful moment in the year.
19: I should probably mention at this point that Daniel is in fact my boyfriend, or at least he was. I proposed to him later that day on Tory Island off the coast of Donegal, and he said yes.
15: And then we come into Bealtaine. So you've got the male and female forces, and when they come together, they generate new life, and everything in the landscape is exploding. The birdsong, the leaves, the plants. But it's beautiful, you know, that time of hope.
16: We're on the banks of the Erne River in County Cavan to celebrate a little ceremony of Bealtaine. So what we have is the plants that we planted in Grian an Avalach, and we place these to the southeast of our altar. This is our grove or our altar. So to the southeast of this, and we'll place them just here. So I use the guide, and I guess I'll probably venture into the ceremony now.
1: How do you feel?
16: I feel good. I think compared to the previous ceremony I did at Grian an Avalach, it actually felt better. I think the reason behind that is because it's in a personal space. It's a place I know very well. It's a place that's been home for me for 10 years. So the comfort of this place has been really beautiful to do this, very special to do this. I really actually feel far more fulfilled and accomplished in undertaking the ceremony than I had before in the previous one.
1: How has it been since the spring equinox?
16: Contemplative, I guess, is the right word. Is this for me? Is it a bit of hocus pocus fluffy stuff? Or is it actually connecting with the land? Am I actually feeling the energies of what I'm doing here? There's the doubts of, God, am I actually a loony to be at this stuff? Like, who am I? I'm 43 years old. I've never done this before. Is this part of me trying to be different just to be different? Or, you know, and you always have these personal doubts. They're the doubts that roll around inside yourself when you try something new. But you just have to hold with it. It's okay to be skeptical. It's okay to be critical. But at the same time, there's certain aspects that you need to go and flow with. Blaise Pascal said, "The heart has reasons that reason knows not." And that's the center of this. There are reasons within things we do that the reasoning part of our brain doesn't really know about. So we have to recognize that fact, flow with the process and trust in the process. And hopefully it comes through to the other end that we'll be okay and a better person for all these ceremonies and the paths that we embrace. It's all about taking a risk and walking the path and seeing where it'll take us.
2: Is the west and rise the sun into our home?
15: They had the original fire festivals at Uisneach, the centre of Ireland, and at that time the fires would have been extinguished, and then the fires would have been lit at Bealtaine. And again, that, you know, beautiful thing about letting go,
3: the old fire and trusting that you will get the new fire, a new start again in that moment of

0: we're in the, I guess, geographic spiritual center of Ireland here at Uisneach, for the annual Bealtaine Fire Festival. Just the thrill of the atmosphere of it, everybody coming together to celebrate Bealtaine, celebrate the birth of summer, the gateway to summer. That in itself is the highlight for me.
1: My name is Mel McGuinness. I'm here with Fuinnimh Community Drum, which is a 13-foot diameter drum that about 30 people can play all together. It's made from mostly recycled material. And as you can hear in the background, people are free-flowing playing on the drum.
2: I'm Elaine. I'm the person who built and designed the drum.
3: Here. What is it that you like about this festival?
2: Oh, the people. People are amazing and they're just so into it and they're so connected with each other and with the land. It's beautiful. It's really beautiful.
3: And have you seen changes in people after they drum?
2: Oh God, yeah. I've had people come up to me bawling their eyes crying with joy that they just had such an amazing experience connecting with other people and also feeling centered in themselves afterwards. I've had people come off it who've had really, really bad losses, like, you know, lost their kids or their parents or whatever, and had really healing experience on this. Come off it going, that was beautiful, that was special. And that's lovely. For me, that's lovely. That's what it's all about.
4: My name is Nikki Fitzpatrick. I'm a sacred celebrant. Hand fasting is very special, particularly here in Uisneach. It dates back to nearly the Neolithic times here that our ancestors were hand fasted during the fire festival. Now, then during the 12th and 17th centuries, hand fasting was used as a form of symbolizing a couple's commitment and love together before the marriage laws came in the 17th century. It's a beautiful blessing because it's performed through the elements. Air, you know, the fire, of course. We have a sacred fire that we trained with that comes from Avalon, but we merge it with the fire of Uisneach here, so it's very powerful, that element here. Then the water I have is blessed water, and it comes from the wells of Ireland. And then, of course, the earth element is where we do the hand fasting and tie the knot.
5: I'm Mel, and we have just done a hand fasting ceremony between the two of us. It's done, this one, in the more traditional method, I suppose, of a year and a day of dedicating between us the love and loyalty and friendship that we have.
6: And I'm Grayson, and I just got committed to the love of my life for a year and a day.
7: Graham Howard, and this is the first time at Uisneach. I think it's great to be connecting with our historical roots. Previous generations probably would have been here and taking part in the High King rituals, lighting the fire. So it's nice to recognize the memory of our distant past, that our forefathers and foremothers would have been here taking part of this. And there's a big festival that everyone would have come to. So, you know, there's a reflection of a memory there that we're aligning with, which is very beautiful and probably life-affirming and deeply rooting the anxieties that we may have, giving us a sense of deeper identity, whether we consciously realize it. But I think just being with the land and the countryside and the sun and the fire, those elements, connecting with them in a communal spirit, it's a beautiful connection.
8: I'm Natasha, and this is my son Sean, and we've come from Galway. I've come a few times, and definitely the crowds are bigger, but it always drew a kind of an eclectic crowd, you know, not your general festival goer, you know. And I like the way that it has retained that sense of spirituality, that sense of connection with our past and our mythology, our history, and most of all our pre-Christian kind of faith in nature.
9: We've got the sacred flame, which is a flame that's put together through ceremony by people who are very closely associated with the hill.
10: Francis Cody, manager at Uisneach.
9: They create this flame, and that flame is then taken to the summit, and from it, the big fire is lit. But we also have a Beau Bawn, which is a tiny little baby, month-old white calf. And the significance of it is the story of Bealtaine, basically driving the cattle. Now, I couldn't have a herd up the hill with 5,000 people here, but we take a wee Beau Bawn up the hill. A couple of people from here have created bouquets of herbs and foliage from the hill. This will be lit and it'll be doused so that it smokes. And we'll waft smoke across the back of the Beaubonne. And again, that's the story of them being driven through the fires. It's the smoke that cleanses the hides.
0: Watching the dancers there, how they're dressed, how they're dancing, the smoke, the wood prepared for the fire, everybody's hyped up, there's an energy, and it feels like you're glimpsing into life 2,500 years ago on this island, and it's really beautiful that we can still appreciate that. It links you to your past, it's part of your heritage. It's gorgeous.
2: And at the same time, it's so kind of fixed in the moment because it's almost like global. There's the belly dancing, there's the African music, there's the Celtic signs on the faces, and yeah, it's like a past and present all together.
0: And hopefully future too.
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27: Beantan is a time when the veil is thinnest between this world and the other world. The time of mischief and the she. The same at the summer solstice. So lots of magic and lots of celebration. Again, everything is vibrant and we follow the sun as it reaches its pinnacle. And again, that paradox, as soon as you're right there, it's a turning point, because then it marks its decline.
0: We're close to 4:50 a.m. Below me on the hill is the beautiful River Erne. And over that way, there's a crack in the clouds, and it's that exact crack in the clouds we'll see the sunrise. So we're facing absolutely due east, and I keep the sweet compass with me so I get a bearing on the four quarters. So that's important for many of the Obod ceremonies to honour the four quarters. You'll probably hear as well the little bells. It's also a symbol of the bardic tradition, that a bard would have a staff, and the bells on the staff represent the tingling of the music to come, the words. That's what the bells are for, to hail the bardic work. For our ceremonies, a lot of it hinges on the circle. The circle is a sacred shape. It's a shape of continuity, of flow. And so what we do is open the ceremony, and then you activate the circle energetically with a practice. And then you conduct the rite. And after the rite, then you close the circle with blessings, with reflections, and with honorifics toward the event, toward the people, toward yourself and the land and the earth. So, and the circle is important because it's there to ensure that within that space, there is something sacred happening. That, yes, there's divinity running through everything. There's energy running through it all. But in this particular time, this particular space, we're marking that, we're honoring that, we're saying that here now is the magic of the moment of the solstice.
28: How long will your ceremony take?
0: Usually about 10 minutes, the solo ceremonies. Group ceremonies are a little bit more complicated. They involve 4, 5, 6 people with allocated roles in the ceremony. So that's a lot more intricate and can take anything from 10 minutes up to half an hour. We're getting to our sunrise now soon, I think. So, I'm probably going to ceremony now.
28: How did you find that?
0: I found it very refreshing, very energizing. a lot more confident in my conducting of the ceremony, which was beautiful. I really enjoyed that. And it felt very honourful, as if you're honouring the solstice, the sunrise, and the world. And it kind of connects you with the world, which is beautiful. Yeah, it was lovely.
28: Would you say that it came more easily to you than previous ones?
0: It did. It did. It came, I suppose, for a couple of reasons. The first reason is that practice and in the personal space, we're doing it here in a place I'm very familiar with. The second reason is, as well, Obod has recently granted me a mentor. And I discussed with the mentor about my, let's say, hesitant embracing of the ceremonial aspects. It feels like showmanship. It feels like it's difficult to kind of get into the intricacies of ceremony sometimes because it's not something we're used to. It's not something that that comes naturally. She said two things that really struck me. The first was that just practice, but don't force it. It should come naturally. And you don't always have to have it perfect. And secondly, make it personal. So in this ceremony, I incorporated elements of my own personal practice that I've been developing as part of the ceremony. And it's important that these things are personal because religion, spirituality, beliefs, traditions, again, are subjective things. And if you're not feeling it, if you're not genuine and authentic in how you're doing it, you don't express that in yourself and connect with yourself. So you should bring a personal aspect into it. So in Celtic tradition, you work with representations of animal spirits and animals. And some of those animals may not necessarily be something I personally would be attuned to. So for me, I changed the animals to animals of our locality here, the animals that have a connection to me. Fleets of swans are always up and down this river. Sometimes you can count as many as 10, 20 swans at a time. And it's beautiful. So that's the animal that I called forth at this particular ceremony. That's why it was a more comfortable ceremony.
2: Sunset at the summer solstice and crowds gather at the Hill of Tara, ancient site of the High Kings of Ireland.
4: I'm Siobhan and we're on the Hill of Tara. It's solstice this evening. This is like my church. This is where I'd come when I need a bit of solace. And my kids are grown up now and my daughter was dealing with something there a couple of weeks ago and she said, Mom, can we go to Tara? And I was thrilled because it's like they come back to it then, you know, because I would erase them by coming up here and connecting in with the elements and the wind and the trees for grounding. And I think it's for any of the sites I visited there recently, there seem to be a lot more people coming and it's much more accepted to come and do ritual, but you know, than it would have been say 30 years ago where I would have felt a little bit hippy dippy, you know, but I don't now. I mean, I would talk about this at work with my colleagues and would anybody really, do you know, it's much more mainstream. It's getting more mainstream and it's in these kinds of spaces that I think there might be some hope for the future.
5: Hello, my name is James Burke. I think it's incredibly beautiful and powerful to see this, to see that people are just showing up for this, and that there's this thread of connection to the ancient sacred ways of the people of this land that's still here, and people just show up. I don't even know if people know why they're doing it. It's just like, this is going to be nice. This is what we do. And to see such a strong kind of flag in the ground of like honoring the rhythms of the planet is really beautiful to me. There's music, there's bagpipes, there's like, I was playing some music, and there's just a really beautiful, wonderful, sweet, fun peace here.
6: My name's Kitty. I'm always drawn to here and other sites like Ishnock or Lochcrue. There's always a feeling of congregation, community when you come here. Like everybody's here together and just sharing something as simple as watching the sunset, but that nice intimate feel almost with other people, just connected with to Earth and just being here. I'm not into any kind of spirituality about it, but I just think it is community and people care about the environment, and that's why I just come up on special occasions like this.

0: So Lunasa is the beginning of August, and you know that the month of August in Irish is Lunasa, and it gets its name from the god Lu. So that is around the early harvest. In order to grow, something has to die. So you cut the corn, and then it has the seeds of the next generation of grains to make bread. So that there's that life, death, rebirth motif is there. So that in order for something to be born or reborn, something else has to die. And I think it's a lovely reminder that there is a cycle of life in everything. You see it in the year, you see it in the landscape. But also when something dies within us, in order, it creates space for something to be reborn.
1: Today is Lunasa, the celebration of the fruits of the harvest, the best description of it. As you can see across the floodplain here on the banks of the River Erne, we're approaching sunset. So we'll do a dusk ceremony honouring Lu and Lunasa and the harvest time.
2: How was it?
1: Beautiful, very fulfilling and very flowing, and it felt good, yeah. It's like a gentle energy, slightly more like we're celebrating life because we know life's coming to an end. It's the shadow of autumn is here. The specter of winter is just beyond. So celebrate the sun, the summer, the warmth now on our faces, because we know that what's ahead is death and rebirth. Another part of the wisdom of these ceremonies is the weight it lends to you emotionally and psychologically. I think that, for example, when we think of winter and we think of bad weather and dark nights, a lot of people get down, a lot of people get seasonal affective disorder, for example. But these ceremonies and these beliefs tie us to the land and make us appreciate the fulsomeness of the full cycle of the calendar year. Knowing that it's constantly turning, that what can come around will go around again. So I couldn't help but feel in this ceremony of Lunasa that I was standing on the wheel as the wheel of the earth was turning. And I knew that every time I spoke of what was to come ahead, I knew that it was going to pass as well. And that's down to, for example, the sacrifice we make of the fruit here, the apple. We recognize that the apple is the fruit of the tree. It's falling between the tree and the earth. And it's the pinnacle of the tree's existence. It's the fruit it gives. But all fruit have to pass. And as they do, they seed new life, just as winter passes and seeds new life in the spring. So I think psychologically, emotionally, it gives me great heart or spirit to recognize that I'm part of an amazing, turning, living world that continues that cycle of life every year.
2: Have you ever found these ceremonies to be difficult?
1: Yeah. And I still do. I found this ceremony to be difficult in moments. At the start, when I'm trying to get it just right or trying to measure where the directions are. So yeah, there is an element of pressure you put yourself under. But as my mentor has often said, it's not supposed to be a catechism. It's not a perfection. It's not a doctrine. This is something that should be personal and done so that you're feeling it is more important than you not feeling it and having it perfect.
2: Are you keeping your training to yourself for now?
1: From certain people, yeah, that I know would. Yeah. How do I put this? That I've witnessed them kind of consider certain spiritual elements to be, you know, hocus pocus or superstition, and the and I know something like this would be met with derision and disrespect, and at this early in the game, it's something that for me personally has to be treated with care and consideration.
2: Do you think you'd be in danger of dropping out if you're exposed to ridicule at this point?
1: No, I don't think so, but it would just be a little bit of a knock. I feel safe among people who are respectfully curious and fellow practitioners, but I haven't been in an environment where it's either hostile or where it's, how would you describe it, disrespectfully curious and probing. And I've met individuals who have expressed those views towards the old ways, but not in a group setting.
2: And you, did you keep the fact you're tranny barred from them then?
1: It depends. On occasion I've shared it, and on occasion I've not, which is interesting. It depends on how hostile they seem towards the idea. Yeah.
2: And what kind of reaction did you get?
1: It begins with a sense of genuine curiosity or shock, as in, oh, you wouldn't be into that, would you? That's the usual. And you get a lack of understanding. You know, the idea of, that's heathen stuff, or that's pagan stuff, or that's witchcraft or something. Not realizing that it's an ancient Irish belief that predates Christianity even. But that's not something that's met with any kind of respect among some circles.
0: We're told that the Celtic peoples had an animistic form of religion and a polytheistic religion of

0: Hey, I'm Heather McDermott. We're here for our Lunasa Fire Festival at Navan Fort, Awinmaca. This is an Iron Age site, but obviously the mound of Macha, which Armagh is named for, it predates the Iron Age society that lived here under the rule of King Conor, for example, one of the famous kings. And of course, his chief warrior would have been Cuchulainn. So once the harvest was coming in, they wanted to celebrate and thank Lou for all the gifts of sunshine. So we have had fire festivals here for 2,000 years, we know that. And we are continuing the tradition. I've spent the past 4 months building a wicker man. He is almost 30 foot tall. The story of the wicker man, it's a wee bit grey because we have records from the Romans that they sailed past the coasts of the west of Ireland and the Scottish Isles, and they could see giant wicker figures being burned. Apparently, according to the Romans, they did put animals and people sacrifices into them. But ours is a lovely, cuddly wicker man burning. It's not anything dark or scary like that, so don't be worrying about it.
1: I'm Neil, this is Janet.
2: Has this been your first experience of Awinmaca?
1: We come off Newcombe.
3: This is one of my favourite places. Now, not just this today, but on the mound, that's my place. That's when I go there, I get covered in cotton wool. It's, honestly, that's the feeling I get when I'm there.
2: Would you say this is the biggest festival of the year here?
3: I think
1: it's sold out this year.
3: 1,007 tickets were sold this year. This is the biggest event they've had so far.
2: So what do you think it is that's bringing more and more people here?
1: They're getting more interested in history. I think that's it. Ancient history too.
3: In spiritualism, in getting back to the real life, not this plastic age that people are living in. People want to come back, embrace nature.
4: I am Rowan McIntaggart. I'm a local of Armagh, Awinmaca. Navan has been my playground since a child, all the way up. I've always had a special connection with the site. I'm very close to the goddess Macha. She is one of my chief goddesses that I pretty much pray to. As a personal, obviously, Druidism is principles. Ovid came as an actual gradual path. I've always had a kind of Druidist way of like looking into the land and the people. I've completed the border grade and now in the overt grade, and I'm almost like halfway or beyond halfway through. I'm taking it nice and slow, and I recommend taking it slow to the others because it's a beautiful process. It's a life journey. It actually gave me a spiritual awakening once I started to practice like our ancient Druidic ancestors.
2: Today, did you enjoy it?
5: It was good. I had good fun.
6: It's always just a really magical experience. Arrived here nice and early and got into the whole energy of the place, and it's lovely to spend time with family as well. Get back to what's important in life and grounding and rerouting.
2: Had you guys been here before?
7: We were here a few years ago. I think it's lovely to see these types of things happen. You know, I think it goes hand in hand with the Irish revival, is the fact of Gaelic beliefs are coming back into the fore again, and these are what our societies are established on at the end of the day, and it can't be forgotten, and it gives power to it when it is remembered.

concludes episode 1 of 21st Century Druid. In episode 2, we examine the dark side of the Wheel of the Year. The 21st Century Druid was produced by Elaine Gallagher and funded by Commission Na Mban with the television license fee. Music was provided by Ono Canavan and The Way.

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2: Hey, it's Cahill. Now, making it to a World Cup is special. Making it when your dad played there too, that's a whole different level. There are 14 players at this year's tournament following in their father's footsteps. Take Erling Haaland, for example. His dad, Alfing, played for Norway at the 94 World Cup. Then there's Luka Zidane. His dad, Zinedine Zidane, became a World Cup legend with France, but Luka is representing Algeria. Now look, we all want to make our parents proud, but can you imagine trying to impress Zinedine Zidane? The pressure!
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2: Cloudy at first tonight with scattered outbreaks of rain or drizzle and patches of mist. Lowest temperatures of 8 to 14 degrees. And now you're up to date on News Talk.
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0: It's the TED Radio Hour from NPR. I'm Manoush Zomorodi. Do you remember picture day at school? You'd step into an empty classroom, maybe a pastel backdrop set up with blazing bright lights.
1: Okay, next up.
0: And the photographer...
1: Stand here, please.
0: ...who is in the middle of taking dozens, if not hundreds, of kids' photos...
1: All right, shoulders back.
0: ...starts posing you like a doll.
1: Hold your chin.
0: Turn your body.
1: Straighten your back.
0: Adjust your shoulder.
1: Head to the side.
0: Now sit up straight.
1: Okay, now look
0: at the camera. Before you know it, a moment which feels so incredibly forced, awkward, and unnatural...
1: Smile.
0: ...is captured for all time. And then you go back to class, never wanting to have your photo taken ever again.
2: To many people, getting their photos taken is a very traumatizing experience.
0: This is David Suh.
2: When you bring up a camera to someone, like, a lot of people just shrivel. Like, they just, their body just reacts immediately without them even commanding it.
0: David is the guy on the other side of the camera. He is a portrait photographer.
2: And I think a lot of people, as young children who didn't want to be photographed and were put through that, I don't think many people realize that we hold that sort of grudge, whatever it is. I think a lot of people hold that in their bodies and it shows up in front of the camera. And when we internalize that, it shapes how we act. It shapes how we show up in the world.
0: David sees this all the time with clients. Confident, interesting people with incredible careers and hobbies don't know how to feel natural in front of the camera. And so David has made it his mission to reject a culture of awkward, scripted poses.
3: Are you tired being stuck doing the same poses over and over?
0: And instead, found a way to help people feel more confident, more themselves.
3: Well, my name is David Suh. I'm a professional photographer, and I'll show you how to go from that to this.
0: He has millions of followers on TikTok and Instagram, where he dishes out practical and thoughtful advice.
3: If the sun is on the side of us, you will notice
0: how to pose in direct sunlight at the beach without getting washed out.
3: Yeah, are we the two friends here?
0: To how to take a photo of two friends who are a very different heights.
3: When you see a stranger photographing something, our human tendency
0: how to take
3: is to
0: pictures
3: find out
0: in public without being that obnoxious person taking up the whole sidewalk.
3: Speaking of attention,
4: don't bring unnecessary.
2: So how do we take this want of looking good in photos and then meet ourselves where we're at with how we perceive ourselves? And now it's about moving our bodies and saying, how do we find comfort in our body when we're so used to tearing it down and saying, oh, it looks terrible, it's not perfect.
0: How do we do that? How do we reconcile the image that we have of ourselves with the one that we show to the world? That's what today's episode is about, self-perception. From why we want to think of ourselves as good people to definitions of beauty that have been exported from the plastic surgery capital of the world. How can we make peace with who we are on the outside and inside? For David Suh, a good portrait marries those two things, inside and out. But this kind of thinking was not obvious to David when he first went to college.
2: At that time, I was doing a lot of college grad photos.
0: David had wanted to study dance, but that didn't work out. So instead, he majored in design at UC Davis. Taking photos was a great way to make some extra money.
2: Well, I was like, okay, like I have a nice camera and I can take decent photos. And everyone's offering to do it for X amount of price. So let me just get myself some money to go to dinner a few times a week. In the beginning, it was very cookie cutter.
0: David says he Googled grad school photo poses for inspiration.
2: Right? Like there's a sense of style to it. Maybe it's a girl graduating. She's got her hands on her hips and then she's got her arm up in the air. Maybe it's like throwing the like cap or something like that. If anything, it was a big roadblock for me. I didn't want to think about poses. The only reason I was posing people was because I knew I had to. They weren't professional models. And I'm glad I came across my mentor, Sue Bryce, at that time too, because Sue was the one who really taught me that we can't be put into boxes. And when I think a lot of us feel comfortable when we are in a box and we look like other people and it's safe. But, you know, we as photographers can be in control, and we can control the outcome of how photos come out for everyone and how people experience being in front of the camera.
0: And so when he realized he was responsible, not just for taking composed pictures, but for making his clients feel comfortable, David threw out his list of poses.
2: And then people started realizing, oh yeah, like David doesn't just do cookie cutter poses. He's really thinking about each individual.
0: He started having fun with his clients, moving with them, dancing with them, and kind of inventing new poses on the spot, whatever felt natural. And now he has his own ethos.
2: Posing is a practice of being present in your body and communicating who you are through body language.
0: Today, when David starts working with a client, he asks them a few questions. How do you want to see yourself? How do you want to feel in these photos? How do you define feeling like yourself? Then they look into clothing options.
2: Let's look at fabrics. Let's look at structures and silhouettes. And let's also deconstruct what some of these clothing, the association that's tied to these clothing. I could really just redefine this, and I could wear and don this suit. I could wear this beautiful dress. And through this exercise at the end, they're realizing I am so much more than how I perceive myself.
5: You look great!
0: Okay, they've got an outfit that they feel good in. There's hair, makeup, and then like what actually happens in the session?
5: Let me have you.
0: How do you get them to loosen up, to feel comfortable?
2: So the process I take everyone through is first just
5: like a yoga class.
2: Getting really present in the moment.
5: So a deep breath through our nose.
2: Getting really present in the moment, and there's many different ways to do that, right? There's breathing, just breathing and slowing down.
5: Through the nose.
2: Feeling the toes that you have that's contacting your shoe then to the ground. If they're sitting, then I really help them feel like, what are you sitting on? And that just brings them back to the present moment and in their body.
5: Intentional with our movements.
2: And I'm guiding her movements at that point, right?
5: Same speed and
2: we've done our hair and makeup. She wants to explore in the way she wants to explore. And now I'm just trying to channel as much of the definition that she's given me.
5: Can I have you follow me?
0: David gets his clients to mirror him, his movements, his facial expressions.
5: There we go.
0: He wants them to feel relaxed and at play.
2: And I'm just moving my arm over here, and I say, wave of me. That's awesome. And the other side, wave of me.
5: Let's wave one more time over here.
0: You're dancing with them.
5: Slowly bring
2: it's a
5: up
2: dance. And not only am I physically mirroring them, I'm also emotionally mirroring them, because I'm doing every step of the way with them.
5: Sometimes you might need some help there.
0: You just look like you're having such a good time. Can you tell the story about where you decided to get into a dress because your client was wearing a dress? and sort of an epiphany that you had.
2: Yeah. I love making things easier for people and helping them sort of unlock something new. And it's really important to be, especially as a guy, for me to feel that. If I'm going to be creating a safe space for a lot of my female clients, I want to make sure I'm not operating a place again from judgment. And it's being curious, being playful, and saying, yeah, I'm going to put on this dress and have fun.
0: You want to be as in the skin of the person you're talking to as possible, it seems like.
2: Exactly. My social media following too, the bigger demographic is women there as well. So I get a lot of questions of like, David, how do you pose for your pregnancy photos? How do you pose in a miniskirt? And I remember putting on my first miniskirt and I was like, oh my gosh, I feel so exposed.
0: Yeah.
2: And I realized, yeah, I definitely cannot suggest that pose I was about to do in my just baggy jeans.
0: right.
2: So there's like a practical, like technical sense to it of like, yeah, I need to really understand, just like you said, like if you're in a tight dress, you just can't physically move your body in a certain way. And there are feelings to it that we just would never know unless we try to be physically in their shoes.
0: But David, do you think sometimes people have unrealistic expectations? They're going to think, you know, if I just can prove to myself that I can look amazing in a photo, or I can show the world how hot I can be, that's going to fix something. That's going to solve something for me.
2: Well, of course. So that's why the reflection in the beginning is so important, to say this isn't for anybody else but you. And, you know, I can't control all of that. We do have our egos, right? And we also do, I want to make sure, I tell my clients, listen, this, many clients would say this is very therapeutic, but by no means am I a therapist. I'm not here to help you through just like different mental health issues, right? If that's the thing. So yes, it's acknowledging that as well.
0: Are you a proponent or believer of the saying, fake it till you make it?
2: No, I've come to really distance myself from that saying, especially in the world of posing. I think it's a way to reflect how I think society defines posing, like fake it, right? Like suck in your stomach because you don't want to see that. Because I grew up thinking that the one definition of hot was like Chris Evans with his six-pack abs coming out the ocean. And once we hit adulthood and the older we get, I feel like we start to create even more of a stubborn belief of who we think we are, versus like, oh yeah, let's try this, let's play with this. And a session with me is almost like breaking down your Lego castle that you super glue together and snapping your finger and saying, you know what, it's actually a sandcastle now. Let's rebuild it again.
5: Awesome. You want to see a picture?
0: That's David Suh, the king of poses.
5: Sure, you look phenomenal.
6: Oh my God, I can't even believe that.
0: You can see his full talk at TED.com. And find his Instagram at David Suh Photo. On the show today, self-perception. I'm Manoush Zomorodi, and you're listening to the TED Radio Hour from NPR. We'll be right back.
6: That's me. Like, I'm still in shock.

0: It's the TED Radio Hour from NPR. I'm Manoush Zomorodi. On the show today, our self-image and why so many of us so desperately want to think of ourselves as good people. Let's say you're walking down the street and
1: you accidentally bump against someone on the sidewalk. You didn't mean to. You didn't realize they were going to tilt that way. And they call you a name and it makes you feel horrible.
0: This is NYU Business School professor and psychologist Dolly Chugg.
1: And I'm like, wait, am I a jerk? I was looking at my phone. I really should have been looking up. I guess I'm kind of a jerk.
0: That exact situation has happened to me, and it was upsetting. And Dolly says there's a good reason why.
1: Many of us have what psychologists call a central moral identity. We care about whether we're seen as a good person and whether we feel like good people. And the idea in that moment is that you weren't intending to do harm to someone, but you inadvertently did. Now your self-view is being threatened because there's something you've done that doesn't match how you see yourself showing up in the world.
0: How do different people define good? What are some of the different definitions that you've heard?
1: Sure. Well, some people define being good as holding a door open. Other people might define being a good person as being someone who treats everyone the same, no differences based off of gender, perhaps. Other people might define good person as someone who does no harm to others, just manages themselves and doesn't cause any problems. Someone else might define being a good person as someone who goes above and beyond, who is making things better, not just doing no harm.
0: So when we wake up every morning, we each have this sort of self-image of who we are in the world. And generally, we're trying to stick to a moral code that we've set for ourselves.
1: Well, the way I would think about it is people do vary in how central their moral identity is to them.
0: Mm-hmm.
1: And so do people wake up, as you said, thinking, how am I going to be a good person? I think some people do, but I think most of us think about how are we going to get the kids off to school and
0: yes,
1: how am I going to get to work on time and is there traffic and what's the weather? That said, our moral identity is often guiding how we react to what we call self-threat, to anything that makes us feel like we are not a good person. We may not all have the same definition, but within whatever our definition is, that moral identity is important to many of us.
0: Dolly Chugg continues from the TED stage.
1: Now, if somebody challenges it, like they question us for a joke we tell, or maybe they say our workforce is homogenous or a slippery business expense, we go into red zone defensiveness. I mean, sometimes we call out all the ways in which we help people from marginalized groups, or we donate to charity, the hours we volunteer to nonprofits. We work to protect that good person identity. It's important to many of us. But what if I told you that our attachment to being good people is getting in the way of us being better people? What if I told you that our definition of good person is so narrow, it's scientifically impossible to meet?
0: So that is a big statement, that it is impossible to meet our own definition of what a good person is. And you have done studies on this. Walk us through your research. What have you found when it comes to trying to be the good person that we think we are?
1: Yeah. So we looked at things like, why do we sometimes not even notice a decision we are about to make has ethical implications? Or why are we so able to overlook an ethical failure in ourselves that we would jump all over if it was in our roommate?
0: Huh.
1: Or if I do something sketchy earlier in the day, do I kind of compensate later in the day and do something particularly pro-social? But other times I do something sketchy earlier in the day and I get sketchier as the day goes on. So in other words, like, why do these spirals sometimes go downward and sometimes go upward? So there is lots of literature by a number of extraordinary scholars that have shown all of those effects. Mm-hmm. And we were able to map out a theory that elegantly made sense of all of it.
0: So the theory that you're talking about is what you call bounded ethicality. Explain.
1: So bounded ethicality refers to the idea that sometimes we behave ethically and sometimes we don't. Sometimes that's intentional and sometimes it's not. Mm-hmm. And this model of bounded ethicality challenges ways of thinking where you're either a good person or you're not. Either you're a racist or you're not. Either you're unethical or you're not. That binary idea, it's quite seductive, but it's misleading and it's scientifically and psychologically inaccurate.
0: Okay, so we may think we're a good person, but you're saying there is no such thing. It is a sliding scale. And throughout the day, we are making decisions, taking actions that affect that self-view, that push it up and down that scale.
1: Yeah. Sometimes that self-view is validated by others. You hold the door open. Oh, you're so kind, someone might say, as you go into the office. So now I'm like, ah, okay.
0: Uh-huh.
1: I don't feel threatened, right? I feel bolstered.
0: King of the world.
1: Yeah, yeah. So I'm not looking like I need to protect that self-view.
0: Mm-hmm.
1: So now I'm in the office and, you know, I don't know that they really need this extra keyboard here, and I could really use one at home. It's just sitting here. Nobody's taking it, and mm-hmm. the keyboard ends up in my bag heading home.
0: And okay, let's go back to that scenario that we talked about earlier, that I bumped into someone on the sidewalk. I didn't mean to, but the person calls me a name, and I'm thinking, oof, maybe I am rude. Maybe I'm a bad person.
1: Yes, you're not feeling like a good person. And in this case, you're also being told by others that you're not a good person.
0: Mm-hmm.
1: And so now I'm going to spiral more towards something that will bring me back up to that positive self-view. You know, oh, when I get in, the security guard looked like they'd had a tough night. I'm going to go grab him a cup of coffee when I get my own.
0: To sort of make up for it.
1: Yeah. And our brain is a gold medal gymnast when it comes to the gymnastics necessary to make our thoughts, our perceptions, our beliefs what we want them to be.
2: We don't realize how much our self-view as a good person is affecting our behavior. That in fact, we're working so hard to protect that good person identity that we're not actually giving ourselves space to learn from our mistakes and actually be better people. So what I've been thinking about is, what if we were to just forget about being good people? Just let it go. And instead, set a higher standard of being a goodish person. A goodish person absolutely still makes mistakes. As a goodish person, in fact, I become better at noticing my own mistakes. I don't wait for people to point them out. I practice finding them. And as a result, sure, sometimes it can be embarrassing. It can be uncomfortable. We put ourselves in a vulnerable place. But through all that vulnerability, just like in everything else we've tried to ever get better at, we see progress, we see growth, we allow ourselves to get better.
1: Being a goodish person is someone who has a growth mindset instead of a fixed mindset. In other words, they view issues of morality as skills, as knowledge, as things that are a work in progress and that I can get better at. Just like I can get better at pickleball, I can get better at being an ethical person with practice.
0: Mm-hmm.
1: On the other hand, good is fixed in time. It's static. It forces me in a corner because there's nowhere to go.
0: I've been watching, there's all these Saturday Night Live documentaries, and Bowen Yang, the first Asian actor on the show, said like there was a moment where somebody wrote something that made him feel super uncomfortable, and he just went and talked to them, and they said, noted, it will not happen again. Thank you for telling me.
1: I love that. I mean, one of my closest friends from grad school, he was introducing someone, another researcher at a seminar. And in his attempt
3: to be funny and personal. He had put time into putting a lovely introduction together, but he also said something that inadvertently highlighted a stereotype around her gender and racial identity. Hmm. And he didn't realize he had done that. Mm-hmm. But when I heard it, I immediately was, oh my gosh, that is not how I would want her to be introduced in that setting. So I did what any self-respecting virtue signaling person would do, is I went back to my lab and I just ranted. And finally, my office mate at the time said, you know, why don't you tell him? And I was like, I literally laughed in her face. I was, what? I'm like, no, I'm not going to go tell him what I just said. I don't even know him. She says, no, I do know him. And I think he'd want to know.
0: Hmm.
3: I was like, okay, I will go walk by his office in case he happens to be there. And sure enough, I walked by his office. I kind of poked my head in and I was like, well, there was just something about that seminar earlier today. I don't know. It just made me uncomfortable. This is the moment where I expected him to be like, well, thanks for coming by. I got to get back to work. And instead he said, hey, just wait a minute. Let me go grab another chair so you can sit down. And he ran down the hall, got a chair and brought it into his tiny little cubicle office thing. And he said, please sit down. I really want to understand this. Can you tell me more about what you heard me say?
0: Mm-hmm.
3: He's now one of my closest friends. So that's a great example of what we've called being an ethical learner. They're goodish. They're trying to get better. If someone was confronted in that moment, a fixed mindset or a good person response often starts with, that's not what I meant, or I'm sorry you heard it that way, or what I really meant was, every statement I just made was some form of trying to protect oneself. In a growth mindset, the response would be something like, wow, I didn't know that.
0: Mm-hmm.
3: Please tell me more.
0: There are some who might say, well, this has been taken too far.
3: Yeah.
0: That there's a generation of people who act as the morality police, that you can't have a meeting without there being a ton of people wanting to show off how good they are and how thoughtful they are about their fellow colleagues, when really, based on what you just taught us, a lot of it is about their own self-image.
3: Yeah. Well, I mean, there's some truth to that, right? I mean, what they're picking up on is sometimes this virtue signaling is less about being better, and it's more about feeling better. And it's less about looking at ourselves, and it's more about critiquing others. And I would also say that what that individual is shortchanging themselves on in that moment is one of the greatest joys of being a human being, which is learning.
0: Hmm.
3: Learning is thrilling. It's uncomfortable. It's exciting. It's painful. It's pride-inducing. It is one of the things that is most gratifying.
0: Mm.
3: You know, the next time you encounter that situation, when you feel a little more in the know, that feels really good.
0: That was NYU Business School professor and psychologist Dolly Chugg. Her most recent book is called A More Just Future. You can see her full talk at TED.com. On the show today, how we see ourselves and why we so often want to change the way we look. Women have been pressured to keep up with evolving beauty standards for millennia. But we're going to focus on the past decade and where the latest ideas of what women should look like are coming from. South Korea.
4: Have y'all heard about that Korean skincare routine that everyone's been doing?
5: It is so much better than everything in the U.S. I've been using Korean skincare for years.
6: So the notion of having a skincare routine that is multi-step, that is really rooted in Korean culture, skincare culture.
0: This is journalist Elise Hugh.
6: The idea of having glass skin or dewy skin
7: really cleanses my skin and makes it feel so good.
6: Having such a beautiful canvas that you don't need to wear much makeup and you can kind of do the no makeup makeup look.
5: My pores are like basically invisible, no acne. It's amazing.
6: That ideal is also from Korean culture. So there's a lot that we're sort of used to and normalized to as just skincare these days that is tied to stuff that Korea has been doing for decades.
0: Through TikTok and other social media, Korean beauty trends have gone global. They've also created a massive industry.
6: Yeah, South Korea is exporting more cosmetics than they export smartphones, sending out sheet masks, foot peels. They're also huge on all the wands and the injectables that are getting used in med spas across the world.
0: Every year, hundreds of thousands of people also travel to South Korea for cosmetic procedures.
4: I'm flying 15 and a half hours to Seoul, South Korea for my surgery in Gangnam.
8: It costs me less to fly to Seoul, stay in a hotel, and get all of my beauty treatments done than it does for just the treatments in the U.S.
0: And now South Korea has the world's highest concentration of cosmetic surgeons.
6: So there's all sorts of cosmetic surgeries, like getting your jaw broken to be reshaped.
9: You know, like a reduction of the cheekbones and the jawline to make it.
10: A philtrum reduction, or also known as a lip lift.
11: I had double eyelid surgery in Korea about 3 months ago.
6: Or nose jobs or breast augmentation.
10: So I had under eye fat repositioning, which is when they take the under eye fat pad and it is repositioned so you don't look so tired.
0: Elise first experienced the world of K-beauty in 2015 when she moved to Seoul to report for NPR. After many years of living there, she ended up writing a book called Flawless: Lessons in Looks and Culture from the K-beauty Capital, in which she makes one central point.
6: That the future has kind of already arrived in Seoul, and what Korea presents is kind of a canary in the coal mine for where we're going to be in terms of appearance and how much appearances matter. Seoul is all about optimizing your face and your body.
0: Here's Elise Hu on the TED stage.
6: If you want your skull reshaped, any part of your body lifted or enhanced, have at it. It's the cosmetic surgery capital of the world. No other place comes close. Having a slimmer jawline is so desirable that a Seoul plastic surgery clinic once displayed the human bones of jaws it had shaved down in a glass vase in its lobby. This has since been removed. But this kind of body augmentation work isn't just accepted, it is expected. Because in Seoul, looks matter so much for your professional and personal advancement. Headshots are required on resumes. Hiring bosses made character judgments based on your face. You were often bullied if you were bald or big. Trying to look better is framed as a route to economic security and a matter of personal responsibility. But Korea just shows us a more concentrated and extreme example of the pretty privilege that exists everywhere. Look at fat phobia in the United States, helping drive off the charts, off-label use of Ozempic, not for diabetes, but for weight loss. It makes sense when we are so rewarded for thinness and stigmatized for fatness. And all I'm saying is we should reckon with this, because the more narrow our idea of beauty is, the wider the pool of ugly becomes.
0: In a minute, more with Elise Hu on how ideas of beauty are becoming subhuman thanks to AI, and how all this has affected the way she parents her three daughters. On the show today, our self-image. I'm Manoush Zomorodi, and you're listening to the TED Radio Hour from NPR. We'll be right back.

0: It's the TED Radio Hour from NPR. I'm Manoush Zomorodi. Today on the show, our self-image. And we were just talking to Elise Hu, the author of Flawless, which tracks the history of South Korea's domination of the global beauty industry. So Elise, you focus on South Korea, but I mean, many cultures are obsessed with looks. I am half Iranian, and I'm just thinking of all the Persian women I've known who have gotten nose jobs. What is so different about South Korea? Is there a new level of pressure or societal expectation there?
1: We have to remember that South Korea is an extremely homogeneous society. 97% of the people in Korea are Korean. They're ethnically Korean, which is so different than the U.S. And what I came to understand after my time living there was that a Korean woman who gets cosmetic surgery in order to fit in, she's not looking good or acceptable just for herself. This is a way of showing respect to others in her community or in her family. Because so many young girls who are getting plastic surgery, that double eyelid surgery that is so common, they're getting it at the behest of their mothers or their grandmothers. Family members are insisting that they do this in order to fit in. And as the rest of the world becomes as visual and as appearance focused as Korea was 10 years ago, that having good looks is framed as a matter of personal responsibility. Hmm. Kind of like, oh, if you can fix this about yourself, then why wouldn't you do it?
0: You were there exactly 10 years ago, and now here we are, a decade later. Mm-hmm. And are you seeing echoes of that in your own life here in the United States? You have three daughters. You live in Los Angeles.
1: Yeah.
0: What are you seeing that strikes you as echoing your time in Korea?
1: So I'm really glad that I spent so much time thinking about this because it is helpful in parenting. Now I have a tween. I have a 12-year-old. I have a 9-year-old. And 9-year-olds are getting really into skincare these days. You have the Sephora tweens. And then my youngest, who was born there, is now 7. And so I see it every day. You know, I see that I have my oldest has said to me sometimes like, oh, you know, my face looks bad. I don't want to go to school today. You know, and we all had that too, our versions of that, I think in middle school and high school. And so what Korea showed me was just how much damage that appearance bias can do.
0: You're saying it's a cultural societal expectation. And so I wonder, did you ever ask a Korean woman like, what do you think? Do you want to do this or is that kind of moot?
1: A lot of Korean women that I interviewed, and I interviewed hundreds from the ages of 7 to I think 73, and a lot of them said they wanted to look different, right? They actually had a desire to not wear skirts to school every day or not start wearing makeup as young as they started to wear makeup. But it was so frowned upon by their individual families, by their parents, you know, who we're all taught to respect and have reverence for, that they really felt as though there wasn't a choice, right? Like so many of our decisions, whether it's to get Botox or whether to dye our hair, it's like situated as a choice. But is it a matter of personal choice when everybody else in the group is choosing to get fillers in their face? And my point is that all of us become collateral damage when we internalize ideas that like thinness is health, fat people can't be happy, or that you're less lovable if you don't participate in this particular beauty culture.
0: Yeah, and I guess one aspect we haven't talked about is just how vast this beauty culture has become because of social media and the digital world that is very much shaping how people think that they should look in real life.
1: Well, one thing that we didn't talk about too is kind of AI, right? And how much our filters these days are AI generated. And what I think that we need to really watch out for and remember is that the internet tends towards sameness and a certain kind of smoothness or flatness. And I worry that our differences get flattened out, and then it's only more and more marginalizing for people who can't fit in.
2: Digital culture is now reshaping our actual faces and bodies.
3: We learn it so young.
1: An estimated 80% of 13-year-old girls in America have already used filters or some kind of editing to alter their appearance online. And these days, the filters are hyper-realistic because they tend to be AI-generated. They come with a suite of characteristics teaching us how to look, things like arched eyebrows or higher cheekbones or plump lips. What then happens is we see the gap between the way we look in the mirror and the way we look in these filters, and the digital world begins to dictate real-world beauty standards. Because if we are chasing digital beauty, well then, the limit does not exist. AI's idea of attractiveness is only increasingly inhuman and cyborgian. I worry that our bodies become projects to be worked on forever. And if we don't slow down this body augmentation arms race that I saw in Seoul, then the enhancements that were available there only get farther and farther out of reach, and not just for women. I don't want my daughters coming up in a world in which their looks are the most important things about them. It is incredibly marginalizing to everybody who can't fit in and exhausting for everyone who can, because you are constantly having to make or pay for interventions in order to keep up.
0: So where do you stand now? You wrote the book. You were hopeful that we would question these things. People question them, and yet the train rolls on.
1: So a way to care for one another is to remember that we are all so different. Our bodies show up in such different ways, and we are not less lovable because we are different from one another. In fact, it like makes us really collectively strong. And what beauty can do to us is make us think, oh, there's only one way to look, and it's this particular way. And we really have to fight back against that. Mm. And so I do a lot of my interviews without makeup on. I want to make sure that that's out there because I don't want to be like glam squatted all the time.
0: Uh-huh.
1: Right. I want people to know that like there's all kinds of ways to look and to appear, and like that I still have worth and value, and like what I say has worth and value that's not linked to my appearance. The more you do it, the easier it becomes. Like the more we sit with not dyeing the hair, not getting the Botox, the more comfortable it becomes. So we need to lean into our humanity. The things about us that aren't smooth, you know, and aren't necessarily aesthetically pleasing. Because if we go in this direction of just like smoothness and sameness, it's really quite a boring future.
0: That was journalist Elise Hugh. She's the host of the TED Talks Daily podcast. Her book is called Flawless: Lessons in Looks and Culture from the K-Beauty Capital. By the way, since we first spoke in 2025, South Korea has become the world's second largest exporter of cosmetic products. You can see her full talk at TED.com. We want to wrap up the show with a neuroscientific perspective on our self-image. We might say to someone, you really know who you are, or I always know where I stand with you. It's a compliment. But there are certain mental health conditions that can truly change someone's sense of self and be very disorienting for them and their loved ones. As science writer Anil Ananthaswamy explained on the TED stage in 2022.
2: About a decade ago, I met someone who had experienced a few episodes of schizophrenia. They had felt that their sense of self, of what it feels like to be them, changing somewhat. The boundaries of their body began to feel a bit nebulous. Even their psychological self felt a bit porous at times. They were experiencing what could be called an altered sense of self. Over the years, I met many such brave and insightful people who shared what it's like to live with their altered selves. And by altered, I mean different, not deficient, while acknowledging that coping with altered selves can be a struggle at times. So speaking with them and with theologians, philosophers, neuroscientists, I came to understand that this self that each one of us takes oneself to be is not as real as it seems. Take, for instance, the question, who am I? the most likely answer you'll get or give to such a question will be in the form of a story. We tell others and indeed ourselves stories about who we are. We take our stories to be sacrosanct. We are our stories. But a condition that most of us, sadly, will be familiar with, Alzheimer's disease, tells us something quite different. In order for our stories to form, to grow, something that just happens to us has to first enter short-term memory and then get incorporated into what's called long-term episodic memory. But what if the experience doesn't even enter short-term memory? In the beginning, Alzheimer's impairs the formation of short-term memory. It impairs the growth of the narrative. It's as if our stories begin stalling upon the onset of the disease. Eventually, Alzheimer's eats away at older long-term memories. So if you were to meet someone with mid-stage Alzheimer's, they will likely be able to tell you stories about who they are. But if you know their real stories, you'll be able to tell that they sometimes scramble up their narrative, that they sometimes mix up the sequence of episodes from their lives. It's as if they are recalling their own stories in ways that are not quite accurate. It's important at this stage to realize that there is still a person experiencing that scrambled narrative. Sadly, Alzheimer's goes on to destroy one's narrative and so much more. And yet, Alzheimer's tells us that these stories that we take ourselves to be, what philosophers call the narrative self, these are spun by the brain and body. They are constructions. And when the construction goes wrong, we perceive our own stories in ways that are not quite real. From the narrative self, let's talk about our body. Let's take a very basic aspect of our bodily self. This feeling we all have that we are owners of our body and body parts. If I were to ask you, does your hand belong to you? You're going to say, of course it does. What a foolish question. But not everyone would agree. Early on in my research, a neuropsychologist alerted me to a condition called xenomelia or foreign limb syndrome. You may have heard of something called phantom limb syndrome, in which people who have had an amputation feel the presence of that limb sometimes. Xenomelia is somewhat of an opposite condition, where people feel like some part of their body, usually the extremities of their hands or legs, don't belong to them. So this neuropsychologist talked of phantom limb syndrome as animation without incarnation. So the limb is gone, it's not incarnate anymore, but it's animated in your mind. And he talked of xenomelia as incarnation without animation. So the limb is present, healthy even, incarnate, and yet in your own mind it feels like it doesn't belong to you. People with xenomelia will sometimes take extreme measures to get rid of, to amputate their foreign-seeming body parts. From the perspective of the self, though, xenomelia is telling us something very profound. It's telling us that something as basic as the sense of ownership of our own body parts is a construction. Let's take another aspect of our bodily self. It's called the sense of agency. So when I do something like pick up a cup, I have this implicit feeling that I am the agent of that action, that I have willed that action into existence. That feeling is the sense of agency. But someone with schizophrenia may not have that feeling always. Someone with schizophrenia might do something and not feel like they are the agent of that action. Let me take one more example to drive home this point. Let's talk of what it feels to be a body here and now. Not the feeling of being a story, but the feeling of being a body in the present moment. Psychologists estimate that about 5% of the general population will at some point

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1: Maybe we can just marvel at the efforts of people over millennia, from the Buddha sitting under the Bodhi tree to the modern philosopher and neuroscientist, who have asked themselves the question, who am I? But most of all, I think we owe a debt to those amongst us who bravely bear witness to our altered selves, whether we do so voluntarily, like monks and nuns do when they meditate, or whether it's brought upon us by biology and circumstance. There is something remarkably robust about the processes that give rise to the totality of our sense of self. But there's something frighteningly fragile about them too. They can crack. And any one of us at any time in our lives may have to confront such cracks. And that knowledge, I believe, should make us empathetic towards those of us dealing with altered selves. But I also believe that altered selves should not be seen as the outcome of deficits or as the outcome of a lack of attributes considered normal. They are different ways of being. And it's the willingness of some of us to confront the self's constructed nature that is helping make sense of the self for all of us. Thank you.
2: That was science writer Anil Ananthaswamy. His book is called The Man Who Wasn't There, Tales from the Edge of the Self. You can find his full talk at TED.com. Thank you so much for listening to the show today. This episode was produced by Katie Monteleone, Harsha Nahata, James Delahousie, and Fiona Guerin. It was edited by Sanaz Meshkinpour, Rachel Faulkner-White, and me. Our production staff at NPR also includes Kai McNamee and Matthew Cloutier. Our executive producer is Irene Noguchi. Our audio engineers were Jimmy Keeley, Tiffany Vera Castro, Patrick Murray, and Neil Rauch. Our theme music was written by Ramtin Arablouei. Our partners at TED are Chris Anderson, Roxanne Hailash, Alejandra Salazar, and Daniela Balarezzo. I'm Manoush Zomorodi, and you have been listening to the TED Radio Hour from NPR.
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4: 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His dad, Alfing, played for Norway at the 94 World Cup. Then there's Luka Zidane. His dad, Zinedine Zidane, became a World Cup legend with France, but Luka is representing Algeria. Now look, we all want to make our parents proud, but can you imagine trying to impress Zinedine Zidane? The pressure!
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15: Good evening, I'm Clino Dwyer. Police are currently at the scene tonight of a suspicious death in the Helenswood Court area of Dunmurry in West Belfast. One person has been arrested and remains in police custody at this time. There are no further details available as yet, but the PSNI's inquiries are ongoing. The chief executive of Ryanair has criticised planned spending to expand Dublin Airport. The DAA is planning to spend €5.6 billion on improving facilities, including car parks, passenger lounges and other refurbishments. Michael O'Leary is also criticising a proposed increase of airport charges. Mr O'Leary thinks the plan is bad value for money.
16: It's all regulatory gaming. It's let's put in the biggest number we can think to the Irish Aviation Authority and then they'll give us a price increase for the next 10 years. And you look at the numbers, they're completely mad. €900 million for contingencies, €700 million for inflation, and even €500 million for sustainability. It's an airport, for God's sake.
15: The earthquakes in Venezuela are now known to have killed more than 1,400 people, while over 50,000 are missing after Wednesday's back-to-back tremors. The disaster was caused by two powerful earthquakes that struck 39 seconds apart on Wednesday evening. The Dublin Pride Parade has taken place today as part of the Pride Festival. Tens of thousands of people gathered in Dublin City Centre as the march travelled from O'Connell Street to Merrion Square. These people at the parade explained what Pride means to them.
17: For me, it would be acceptance and also joy. Radical joy, particularly with the state of the world right now.
18: There are a lot of people at the parade today who didn't get to experience this when they were younger, so I think it's just honoring and celebrating what they sacrificed and all the work that they put in for us to be able to have this.
19: Pride is expressing yourself and being able to come out and be fully who you are, surrounded by a community of people who are like you and support you. Like, you don't have to hide anything about yourself.
15: Passengers heading to two major airports in Britain are being urged to check their flight status. Thunderstorms have led to delays and some cancellations at Heathrow and Gatwick. The weather isn't as hot as recent days, but a UK amber warning has been extended till 9 o'clock tomorrow morning in much of southern England. Five people have drowned in open water during the recent heatwave there. And that's your news for now.
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15: Cloudy at first tonight with scattered outbreaks of rain or drizzle and patches of mist. Lowest temperatures of 8 to 14 degrees. And now you're up to date on News Talk.
20: Good evening. You're listening to the very best Down to Business with me, Bobby Kerr. Coming up on today's show, we were broadcasting from the River Court Hotel in Kilkenny as part of News Talk Summer Tour, where we had a chance to speak to some of the main movers and shakers in the Marble County's business landscape. Seven-time All-Star winner, gym owner and high-performance coach TJ Reid on the key lessons learned from the pitch that he's translated to the business world. We'll have live music from Kilkenny band The Lincoln Skins, plus Paul Young, he's the co-founder of Cartoon Saloon, joined us in the executive chair. We're having a blast here this morning in Kilkenny. It's wonderful to see so many people out and about. We're on the River Nore. We're looking up at the castle. And you know what? It's time to talk tourism. Tourism is probably the lifeblood of Kilkenny. It's something that they got very good at here many years ago. I think largely because this was never really a heavy industrial city. It was built on tourism. The shop fronts were curated, they were looked after, and people in Kilkenny, I believe, got tourism before many others in many other countries, in many other towns and cities across the country. So, with that in mind, I want to welcome three guests to the show. The first one is Sheena Dignam. She's the founder and owner of Kilkenny Food Tours. You're very welcome to the programme, Sheena.
21: Thanks, William.
20: Also joining us is Colin Ahern. He's the general manager of the Ormond Hotel. He's also the co-chair of the Kilkenny DEDP. That's the Destination Experience Development Plan, which we're going to talk about in a second. And also joining us is a publican. He's a vintner's man. He's Anthony Morrison, and he's the owner of Christie's Bar there up in Patrick Street. He's the former chair of the Vintners Federation of Kilkenny. So you're all very welcome to the programme. And I don't know, maybe we might start with you, Colin. You've been in the city for a long time now, starting here. And I remember you when you were here back, 20 years plus ago.
2: 20 years ago, Bob, yeah. You were in the New Park. It's been a rock and roll journey, all right. We've had so many different challenges and ups and downs over the last 20 years, between ash clouds and between economic crashes and COVID and all that. I was speaking to the owners of the hotel a couple of months ago, and they were saying, like, are you kind of bad luck, Colin, with all these things that kind of have come through over the years? But we got through all of them, in Kilkenny in particular, and what I was most impressed with by living here and seeing the businesses was how well everyone worked together and how innovative all the businesses were to continue going.
20: Yeah, and I have first-hand experience of how involved people like the council are, the business community, the various tourism interests. There always is a sort of a collegial work together, which means that collectively it's a very powerful entity.
2: You got it there in your intro in terms of, you know, what works so well here is the cooperation between whether it's the local authority, private enterprise, Fáilte Ireland. Everyone works together, and that started 30, 40 years ago with your dad and with the Langtons and with the Phelans and the Brennans and all those people that were involved in tourism getting Kilkenny on that journey 40 years ago. And we're now in a situation whereby we have, you know, a relatively mature tourism economy, you know, maybe more so than other towns and cities around us, and we're changing our tourism dynamic from one that was predominantly, you know, Irish domestic leisure 20 years ago to one that's not so dependent on that now. We're seeing a lot more business tourism, a lot more, you know, we have at the moment a mini-series being shot in Kilkenny for Channel 5, and that's somewhere a budget somewhere in the region of 4 or 5 million that's bringing, you know, hundreds of thousands of euros to the Kilkenny economy. So It's been a great journey.
20: Okay, let's welcome Anthony Morrison, owner of Christie's Bar. Anthony, you're very welcome to the program. Tell me about the pub and the pub in Kilkenny, particularly destination, short stays, weekends. I'm not going to say the dreaded words that you don't want to hear, but youthful people coming down here for special occasions, wanting to have a few drinks. They're very welcome here, are they not?
21: Oh yeah. Look, Kilkenny is, we're best in class, thank God. I mean, the last 25 years, the pub culture has changed dramatically. The pubs had to evolve. If you didn't evolve, you were going to be left behind. And thank God, Kilkenny is probably the champion case. We have over 130 odd pubs in the greater city area, in town, county, and every one of them is surviving. We didn't lose as many as the national statistic would say. We're just a little bit above the curve. But yes, Kilkenny is a destination. It's the place to be. I mean, yeah, obviously stags and hens come here. They're not the mainstay of our hospitality trade. We have families, business, local, international. So Kilkenny is the best in its class for a destination at the moment.
20: And if you talk to any American tourists, and again I speak to many of them, the first thing that they'll say when they come to Ireland is that they want to visit an Irish pub. And you know, you can say what you like, but if that's what the primary interest is of the tourists coming here, you know, we've got to be careful that we have that to give them.
21: Yeah, and I think the government have a big responsibility there. You know, we are a cultural hub. We're very important both locally and internationally and nationally. So I think for the pub, and you've said it yourself, most people when they come to Ireland, they come to see the pub. They come to be part of the pub. They want to feel what a traditional pub is. I can't even tell you what a traditional pub is anymore. We're so dynamic in everything we offer and everything we do. From, you know, of the internet to the wagon wheel, as they say.
20: Yeah. How important are kind of, I suppose, the non-drink things? Food, the music, entertainment?
21: I think it's the full package now. The pub that just offers drink probably is to the left. you have to have a greater offering. And yeah, food, drink, company, conversation, they're all part of it. I think, especially in Kilkenny's case, we have, it's just the design of the city also as well for the Irish pub in Kilkenny City. We're nice, close, tight streets. You don't have to walk too far and you're into another hospitality setting. You know, it's a lovely town, lovely city, and it's great to be part of it, I suppose.
20: Right. Let's talk to Sheena Dignam, founder and owner of Kilkenny Food Tours. I believe this is a relatively new business.
3: Yes,
20: is that
3: hi,
20: right?
3: Bobby. Yeah, I'm definitely the new kid on the block
20: here. Okay,
3: yeah.
20: Well, tell us all about this wonderful initiative.
3: So, we originally started our business over in Galway, where we employ 11 guides in the city and...
20: Whoa, sorry,
3: there's a bit of wind here.
20: It's okay. The backdrop just fell down on top of me. Nothing to worry about. We march on, bloody but unbowed.
3: Has the summer gone now? I don't know. So basically Kilkenny is a perfect spot for this food experience where we connect the visitor coming to the city to the wonderful producers that we have, which are so many and so passionate. And what I really love about Kilkenny is so many independently run businesses, which is the backbone to any city and what we love to promote.
20: Okay, so my wife and my daughter recently were in, I think it was in San Sebastian, and they went on a food tour.
3: Yeah.
20: And there was about 12 people, and they said they were brought to 12 establishments, all with different food, with different beverage offerings, and said it was absolutely magnificent. So how do you go about, firstly, selecting where you go and who's part of your tour, and secondly, then, what kind of experience are you ultimately trying to give your guests?
3: I want to give an authentic, immersive experience. So I bring people to places that I understand the place that we go to, their ethos, what they're about, what they do day in and day out, and just relay that to the customer, to relay that to the guest. So whether they're going to Cake Face and trying some of wonderful Laura's gooseberry macaroons from her father's garden, you know, that's a story in itself, you know, and how they became to where they are today. You know, we have so many wonderful, you know, Goats Bridge trout, for example.
20: I know, Mike. Again, another great business. But tell me this. So as a consumer or as a customer, what should I expect if I'm going on a food tour?
3: Well,
20: I won't come home hungry.
3: No, you're definitely fed and watered.
20: Right.
3: So
20: how many places will I get to see?
3: Six different venues. And they change depending on the time of day, etc. We want to run public tours. We run a lot of private tours. We also work with a lot of crafts here in Kilkenny because there is such a huge craft piece here.
20: Okay.
3: So we work with a lot of Americans that would come that would learn how to do some pottery, and then we take them on a food tour, for example, or going on the boats here along the river in a food tour. There's a lot that we can offer that...
20: How long does it typically take?
3: Around 3 hours.
20: Nice.
3: Just enough time to be seen.
20: And would I be right in saying, because I see this in my new home place of Dunleary, where tourists coming in, even off the cruise ships, actually know what they're doing. They've done all their research. So online, if a tourist is coming to Kilkenny, would they have likely sought you out before they ever even get here?
3: Yes. Because we've been established for 11 years in Galway. We work with a lot of travel agents that would already be recommending us through their company. And also, you know, I suppose, you know, there's been such a great support with the local chamber, the local businesses to support our new adventure that we're very blessed
20: okay.
3: to have that recognition.
20: Well, sounds great. So keep doing what you're doing.
3: Thanks.
20: And back to you, Colin. I said I'd ask you about the Destination Experience Development Plan. Can you just tell me what that is, first of all, and what it is you're trying to achieve?
2: Yeah, I suppose, look, there has been for a long number of years, you know, Kilkenny Tourism, and that's been there to market Kilkenny to the nationally and internationally. And there has, as you said, there's always been this great collaboration. So it's just formalising that, and it's about creating sustainable tourism experience products, creating and assisting ones that are there, and creating layers of tourism so that when visitors come to Kilkenny, they've got more to do, so they can stay longer, and that's what it's all about. So the main stakeholders in tourism in Kilkenny, whether it's the council, Fáilte Ireland, hotels, all all those businesses, the main decision.
20: And are you basically planning for setting out the products that you think will attract more tourists and give them a better experience? Is that ultimately the aim?
2: Yeah, creating new ones and helping current ones that are there. So, yeah. You know, there's been a huge investment in Kilkenny by Fáilte Ireland, for example, over the last 5 years, something in the region of 25 or 30 million. So it's about laying out the groundwork for that and making sure that it's been that money has been spent in a sustainable manner, so that we have a really good tourism product here in Kilkenny for many years to come.
20: And can I ask you then about this year? How is tourism? How has it been? What are the numbers like? Are we getting many Americans? What about Indigenous tourism? What's the feeling on the ground?
2: From talking to my colleagues and from the information that's out there, it's been relatively flat on last year, which was relatively flat on 2024. But 2024 was a very, very good year.
20: Okay, so so it's pretty good, is what you're trying to say.
2: It is pretty good, and we're looking at quite a positive second half to the year. You know, we've a lot of business coming into Kilkenny because of the EU presidency, a lot of conferences and events that have to be outside Dublin had to be paired with OPW sites, and as you can imagine, one of the best OPW sites in the country is right behind us there. So there was a huge interest in bringing EU visitors to Kilkenny in the second half of the year. So that's going to be a great boost to our economy. So yeah, no, I think the outlook for 2026 will be relatively strong. I think, you know, 2027 would probably may have been a bit of a worry, but I think the Ryder Cup is going to be just absolutely massive for us.
20: Yeah, okay. So what about your own thoughts, Anthony? Business is brisk. Yeah. You were saying
21: it's challenging, I would say. Challenging, but again, it's not...
20: Is it challenging on the cost front or on the turnover side?
21: I think it's challenging on every front.
20: Yeah.
21: From the cost base to the cost to live and to the cost of doing business. But again, like Colin said, we're 40 years trying to make...
20: You're not this. Complaining.
21: No, we're 40 years trying to make this space. Our forefathers before us set Kilkenny on a trajectory. It's our job just to keep it going.
20: Yeah.
21: Keep it going, pass it on to the next generation, we'll be all right. You know, you got to fight your battles.
20: When you look at maybe Kilkenny down the road in 10, 15, 20 years' time, is it about preserving what's good and what we have and getting it access to more people? Or is there need for anything radical? Would you change anything majorly about the city?
21: No, I wouldn't. Look, like I said, we are a medieval town. I think we've a couple of good points of sale. We should champion them. We don't need to reinvent the wheel. We just need to enjoy it a bit more and look after it. And I think for the next generation coming through, I'm sure they'll face challenges, but they'll have innovations too. Yeah. We just can't see it. You know, things will evolve to suit.
20: You're listening to The Best of Down to Business with me, Bobby Kerr. Loads more to come after this break.
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20: You're welcome back to the best of Down to Business with me, Bobby Kerr. I'm back in the city that I love. I'm sitting here in the River Court Hotel, looking out across at John's Bridge. Behind me is the wonderful vista of Kilkenny Castle, a place I know since I was a child. The River Nore is on our left here, and it really, really is a special place. They've come out in their droves to see us here bright and early this morning. A big thanks to the people of Kilkenny. We love you one and all. But first, we're profiling some local businesses here, and I'm delighted to welcome to the show Edward Hayden. He's a chef and owner of the Edward Hayden School of Cookery. He's a man I know well. I was down here doing food stuff over the decades, and Edward was always here and always at hand. He's a gentleman, he's a great performer, and we love him dearly. So welcome to the show, Edward. Nisha Nunn also joins us. He's a festival maker. What a wonderful title. He's a producer and he's the co-director of the Schwepp Curtis Nunn, working in the festival business here for many years. I did see Peter McCreary. He is here with us. I think he's the managing director of McCreary Sherry Fitzgerald. So hopefully he'll get to come back from the bar and join us shortly. But Edward Hayden, I'm going to start with you. You opened the School of Cookery in 2015. I also know you indeed as a great culinary man, a lecturer in what was WIT. I see you've got a new name for it now, SETU. That sounds very posh.
31: Absolutely, very much so. So the last number of years, WIT, what was WIT, and then the Wexford campus and Carlow IT amalgamated, as was the case, replicated right throughout the country. A number of these institutes came together to form universities. So we are the Southeast Technological University. university. And I suppose it has brought a wealth of opportunity to not only the institutes and the universities, but also to the students and to the region as well, because I suppose it just expands the breadth of courses that can be offered, and obviously the multi-locational right. functions of it as well. So it's great, obviously still in its relative infancy, but going really well, Southeast Technological University. But yeah, many will be well familiar with the days of WIT as well. It's harder to shake off these names.
20: They called it Dublin.
31: Absolutely, yeah, yeah. Absolutely, with the accent.
20: Edward, you're a man of many parts. I know, we know you, you've got your own show on KCLR. We see you on Today FM and on Virgin on a regular basis. You've got the cookery school. So do the sum of the parts make up you and your business? Is that how you do that? And they're all, I suppose, embedded in the culinary, and food is probably the connect between them all.
31: 100%. And I suppose I'm very lucky, and I'll set out my stall first and foremostly by saying that I'm very lucky because I have what's known as the full-time gig in Southeast Technological University. But it does afford me, I suppose, the opportunity to kind of engage or dabble in a related side hustle as well. So I have, as you said, what was opened as the Edward Hayden School of Cookery. But isn't it funny, you know, and this sounds very indulgent, but it's almost as if I see myself as the School of Cookery more so than the building, because I do a lot of work around the country in terms of travel. The summer is a great time. I travel to lots of food festivals and agricultural shows, and it's great. So it's calm, it's almost as if you're kind of I see it as bringing the school to the people. So food is, you know, is the universal vernacular. Yeah. It's something that really intrigues and enthralls everybody. We all have to eat in whatever form that we do it. I mean, for some people food isn't a joy, it can be a chore, but for many people, whether it's making food or sharing food or engaging with anything food related, it is a joy. So I suppose what I try to do through my work, whether it's those demonstrations, whether it's the appearances every week on Ireland EM or whatever, is to kind of, you know, engage and try and inculcate that joy de vie around food in people.
20: And people don't know this, but I know it, that at 4 a.m. when you're going up to do your gig because they don't have as much of a teaspoon up there, you're loading up your car with everything you need for that gig, right down to the teaspoon, because if you forget something, it ain't in TV3.
31: Absolutely, it's certainly not. I've started, would you believe me, I now feel as if I am getting older, because I started doing that slot in August 2010, so I'll be doing it 16 years now towards the end of this summer.
20: Good man, well done.
31: And it's great. But like that, you have to be organised, you have to be disciplined. It is heavy going, yeah, absolutely, when the clock rings off at 4 a.m. and you're under the shower and you're kind of thinking, is the car going to be defrosted? Is the teaspoon going to be there? And is my clothes going to look ironed on the show? There's a lot to it, but it's
20: stay with us, Edward. You're a true professional, and you can't see this, but the rain is pouring down Edward Hayden there. He's just talking as if he's walking along on a summer day, just enjoying it, whistling as you go. Let's meet Nisha Nunn now, the festival maker that he is, producer. Nisha, you're very welcome to the programme. 30 odd years producing great ideas, you know, you tell us, Kilconomics, all the things you've been involved in.
1: I got my start here in Kilkenny, Bobby, on with Richard Cook on the Cat Laughs Comedy Festival exactly 30 years ago.
20: Yeah.
1: Which makes me feel very old, which makes me very old. I kind of everything I've done since, you know, comes from Kilkenny and comes from that kind of start. So our company, Schwab Curtis & Ohm, which I run with my wife Maria, we set up about 10 years ago, and we produce festivals in Dublin and Kenmare, and also in Kilkenny, most importantly in Kilkenny, but we've also taken it overseas as well. Last year Maria runs the Bram Stoker Festivals for Dublin City Council, and she brought a selection of programming to the Ireland Pavilion at Expo in Osaka in Japan. We're planning to take some elements of programming to Canada next year. So it's, you know, it's a Kilkenny business, but we work nationally and internationally.
20: Tell me about, and you mentioned, you know, they just rolled off your tongue, things like the Cat Laughs, we had Savour Kilkenny, I know of them all, but what is it about Kilkenny that makes it good for a festival, regardless of, you know, the type of festival it is. The geography is good, halfway between Dublin and Cork, no more than 80 miles from either. The medieval city, the beautiful place that it is. I presume these are all important catalysts.
1: Yeah, there are loads of things. I often say kind of Kilkenny has this kind of Goldilocks size as well, the scale. You know, it's not too big, not too small, just kind of perfect size that is big enough to be able to accommodate a decent crowd. Like something like the Kilkenny Arts Festival brings in 50,000 people, you know, something like a 6 million euro spend. Catlaughs brings in huge numbers. Kilkenomics brings in, you know, 12,500 odd people, 25% of whom come from the UK. And people come to Kilkenny because festivals happen here. I think Colin was talking earlier on about this, and you mentioned yourself the great collegiality that there is in Kilkenny. Like all of the people here this morning, I know them all personally. We've all worked together. People from the Chamber of Commerce, Kilkenny Tourism, hotels and hospitality. We all know one another, and it's of that size. And you know, the audience in Kilkenny, the people of Kilkenny, are the great kind of missing link in terms of providing the infrastructure for great festivals to happen. I mean, it's basically, I think there's only maybe one or two months in the year where a festival doesn't happen in Kilkenny. So it's all year round, it's seasonal.
20: We nearly have as many as Dingle.
1: Yeah. And it's the culture that comes first, you know. I mean, tourists come to places because they feel alive and they feel full of culture, you know.
20: Before we introduce Peter McCreary, Nisha, I want to ask you about this Kilkenny Law Festival. I'm a bit worried about it. Does this mean you're saying it's doing for law what Kilkenomics does for economics? Does that mean that you're going to be bringing like 5,000 lawyers to Kilkenny?
1: actually, no. The idea and the principle of it is that it's making the law a bit more accessible to the general public. So there will be some lawyers there. There'll be experts. But the idea is that it makes it accessible, interesting.
20: Lawyers cool. Sure.
1: I know. Yeah. So the law will be the next rock and roll after comedy. But it's, you know, a mix of podcasts and kind of lighter hearted interviews and panel talks and so on.
20: Great. Let me introduce Peter McCreary from Sherry Fitzgerald McCreary here in Kilkenny City. Peter, you're very welcome to the program. You're a property man. I think you might be a third generation auctioneer.
2: A little bit more than that.
20: Go on.
2: Bobby, we're celebrating 150 years as auctioneers in Kilkenny.
20: Well done.
2: This year.
20: Yeah, well.
2: So I'm fourth generation, and my son Keith is fifth generation.
20: So has he joined you in the business
2: now?
20: Yes,
2: he has indeed. Yes.
20: Isn't that great?
2: Just this year.
20: Tell us about the property scene in Kilkenny, Peter. You wear many hats. You're not, you know, I suppose in the bigger markets like Dublin, people will tend to specialise in one form of property or another. Down here, you know, you could be selling a country house, you could be selling a commercial building, you could be organising a rental of something. So you pretty much do everything, do you?
2: Well, from a provincial point of view, that's what agents have to do, is to, cut their cloth to suit their measure.
20: Yeah.
2: And anything that's saleable, we'll sell. And I'm going to present you today with a bill, which was a bill which was the McCreary family back in the 1800s would advertise their auctions throughout the city by posting bills all over the place. And this one is a particularly nice one. It's a pony for sale, and the pony was sold on the 3rd of June 1899 on the steps of Kilkenny Courthouse.
20: Stop.
2: And we're going to reenact that sale with the help of Mick Summers and Willie Ryan and John Joe Cullen and a group of actors on the 15th of August. So we're going to actually sell a pony in commemoration of that.
20: And this original story, yes, great, round of applause. And just to tell us then, so the original seller of this pony back all those years ago was your great-grandfather.
2: Yes.
20: Wow.
2: Yes. Yeah.
20: Wow, isn't that amazing?
2: Yeah, it's nice. It's nice to have a little bit of history behind us. We also have about 50 or 60 of these posters from various times during the last 150 years. And we're putting those on display during Arts Week in the Village Inn for the week. And there's some very interesting things that they had for sale over the years.
20: Your collaboration with Sherry Fitzgerald, Peter, I don't know what year that was. Maybe it's probably 20 years ago, is it?
2: Yeah, in the year 2000, Mark Fitzgerald and Philip Sherry came to me and they said, we'd like to have you on our team. I was really honoured that they did that. It was the best business decision that we ever made for the business. We now have 110 offices throughout the country. Everybody knows the Sherry Fitzgerald brand. It brings integrity, it brings credibility, and it's a very, very good marketing program.
20: And you were able to do that with keeping the integrity of your own business.
2: Well, it was to protect the integrity and to keep the name, to the forefront.
20: Tell me about things like property things, house prices, rents. Give me a sense of where Kilkenny's at.
2: Everybody is giving out and everybody is talking about the height of everything. Yeah, property prices are expensive in Kilkenny, but they're still 10 to 15% less than say, Dublin and those areas. We're really talking about quality of life when it comes to Kilkenny. It's second to none. I would describe it, and I've always described it, as the smallest city in Ireland, but it is a city in my mind, and I think in most Kilkenny people's minds it's a city, and it has all of the amenities that a city has. It's a wonderful, wonderful place to work, rest and play.
20: Yeah. You're listening to the best of Down to Business with me, Bobby Kerr. Loads more to come after this break.
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20: You're welcome back to the best of Down to Business with me, Bobby Kerr. It's not every day I get to talk to a personal hero of mine. He's also a hurling legend. I give it up to the one and only TJ Reid. TJ, you're very welcome. I haven't met you before. It's lovely to meet you today.
3: Thank you.
20: Tell me when you first started hurling. What age did you start hurling?
3: Sure, it's a long time ago now, unfortunately. But look, like every youngster in Kilkenny, you're handed a hurl.
20: Yeah.
3: There's no choice in the matter. My parents, my grandparents, all hurled. So it was built into our DNA. So look, at the early ages of 4 or 5, you're brought down to the hurling field.
20: Yeah.
3: No choice. My father was involved in Ballyhale, managed Ballyhale seniors, chairman of Ballyhale for years. So you're brought down like every other youngster in Kilkenny. And then as years go on, then you find a bit of a love to it, and then it just progresses after that.
20: Yeah. Kilkenny is a very interesting county because hurling is actually so central to everything that happens here, because it's a relatively small county and hurling is such a big part of, everybody is connected to it at some level.
3: We are. It's the heartbeat of Kilkenny, I suppose. And this is going on for the last 100 years. So it's not just the last 10 years. So the foundations were built years ago. And in Kilkenny, I'm sure St. Kieran's College is known all over Ireland for the All-Ireland title. So if you were a youngster in Kilkenny and you wanted to go play hurling, you'd be going to St. Kieran's College.
20: Yeah.
3: And that was like that. I had no choice in the matter. My parents decided, well, TJ, you're able to hurl.
20: So, after Kieran's.
3: Yeah, so you're going into St. Kieran's. So yeah, so I wasn't in there from my books. So I was in there to hurl.
20: Did you just try to keep getting better and better? You know, you get on to the first team, then you're selected for Ballyhale Shamrocks. Your first game with Kilkenny, do you remember that?
3: Yeah, I do. Yeah, look, like that, I've been through all the development squads in Kilkenny, but I suppose where it all stemmed for was going all the way years back was into my primary school in Ballyhale National School. We had a principal called Joe Dunphy, who was the heartbeat. He was very essential to Ballyhale. Again, it was 90% hurling and 10% a bit of football. But all the great players of Ballyhale came through Ballyhale, likes of Mick Fennelly, Henry Sheffield, Charles Fitzpatrick, and loads more as well. And that's why Ballyhale, that was the heartbeat of Ballyhale. But then for ourselves, then we transitioned then into Kilkenny. The love was found in Ballyhale, and then you find a bit of, I'm actually good at this, I'm actually able to hurl and I'm enjoying it. And then once the enjoyment comes, then you find a bit of desire and a bit of work rate to go and try to get better. Not everyone has that desire and determination to go out and improve themselves, because for me, you know, all the great players, when you go into the dressing room and onto the hurling field, that's the easy work. But the great players have the desire and the determination to do the work when nobody's looking. And that's what, in Kilkenny, all the teams that I've been involved, that was probably the most best skill set that any player has, is when nobody is watching you, that's when you do the work.
20: Yeah. Tell me about the club scene in Kilkenny and its relationship to the county team. Does it sort of follow that if Kilkenny is going through a challenging patch, that all is not well at club level?
3: No, I think, again, I'm only speaking on part of Ballyhale. We've been very successful over the last...
20: You absolutely have. What is it, 12 now?
3: Yeah, so So yeah, look, speaking on Ballyhale wise, but even looking back over the last number of years, Ballyhale Shamrocks were getting to Club All-Irelands, Thomastown were getting to Club All-Irelands, Dane Swart were getting to Club All-Irelands. So it's there. St. Kieran's have been winning All-Irelands for the last number of years, yeah. So it's not always the case. So Kilkenny, unfortunately, we have gone through a dry spell at the moment, but that doesn't mean that there's great work being done from the county board and being great work done from the clubs. To win any All-Ireland, it takes tremendous players to come through and a group of players to come through and to actually go and achieve something special, because it's not easy. If it was easy, yeah, every county be doing it. So, and sometimes you have to be patient.
20: And is it a numbers game? If you look at something like Dublin, where, you know, they've got the population, the GAA has put a huge amount of resource now into, look at even local clubs near me like Coola and that, you know, you look at what they're doing, but they do have the numbers. Does that mean ultimately someday they're going to be top dog?
3: No, not necessarily.
20: Not as long as you're around, as you
3: say. Well, it doesn't work like that, yeah. Like, sometimes big numbers can be a hindrance to a environment, because if you have 500 kids coming through, you can't work with 500 kids. So you better to work with just 50 of the best players and bring them through. So again, that's not an area where I'm in. You know, I'm still playing, so my focus is myself. But for me, numbers games are sometimes not the best thing, because yes, Dublin obviously in the football they've been, you know, obviously regarded as the best football team of the last decade, but obviously you look at, for me, what makes a great team is great players make great teams, and great teams go on and win things together,
20: yeah.
3: And once you get great players, like legendary players, as I said, Kilkenny, we had them for two decades. And Limerick at the moment are the best team at the moment, because they have great players. So great players make great teams, and great teams go on and achieve things together.
20: Yeah. Tell us about your business. I know that you've always, every sportsman and great sports people like yourself ultimately will make a transition for the life after hurling, or the life after whatever sport it is. TJ Reid Elite Coaching is part of your business. You also run a couple of very successful gyms. One is on the go for, what, nearly 10 years?
3: 10 years in business there, yeah. So I own two clubs and then a online business. But like that, 10 years ago, I wanted to better myself as well. Obviously, the hurling was fantastic back then, but I always wanted to be my own boss.
20: Nothing wrong with that.
3: No, which it does help. Obviously, when you're playing sport, having the freedom to live life on your terms. Is fantastic, and that's my motto really, is to live life in your terms. So I built a business, so I knew eventually that my day would come. So I wanted to build something that I could work in and to drive and to give people in Kilkenny something to experience. So the gym is operating 10 years, and then the one good thing about COVID, we transitioned into an online business.
20: Okay.
3: That's four or five years ago now. So it's after picking up from then. Now we work with the best founders and CEOs in Ireland and business leader teams. And what we specialise in, that we turn business leaders who are running on empty and we turn them inside out with the five systems that I built from being in a high team environment for the last 20 years. So that's nationwide around Ireland.
20: And tell me this, the parallels between high operating CEOs and high performing sports people, there are many, aren't they?
3: There are many, and it doesn't matter what, if it's on the pitch or in the boardroom, they're just different destinations. It's the standards that you hold yourself matters, and the application and how you apply yourself, and having a system in place that you're able to unlock when things are going against you, because the more successful people, what I see, have systems, and the people who are struggling don't have a system in place to manage it. So we're like a project managing a managing system for people that if there's areas in your life where you're struggling, we're there to consult you as best we can.
20: You're listening to the best of Down to Business with me, Bobby Kerr.
28: The Executive Chair on News Talk.
20: And it's my great pleasure to welcome to the Executive Chair, Paul Young. He's the co-founder and creative director at the Cartoon Saloon. Paul, you're very welcome to the programme.
0: Thanks very much, Bobby. Yeah.
20: Now, Paul, I'll talk about Cartoon Saloon in a minute because it's a wonderful business that you've grown here with your co-founders and colleagues in Kilkenny. But you're a creative man and you originally hail from Boyle in County Roscommon.
0: Yeah.
20: Tell me a little bit about your creativity. I know you worked, you studied in Ulster University, but you also, what did you study in Ballyfermot College?
0: When I was younger, I left school at 16. Well, I did my Leaving Cert at 16 and went up to Belfast and did art and design, which was a little bit like illustration and design. And then a part of that was like film studies. So I did a lot of film studies during that as well. And then,

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1: You worked doing caricatures on the beach in Greece.
2: Yeah, now one of my
1: school of life stuff.
2: Yeah. We some of my friends from Boyle actually we decided to take off to Greece when we were quite young on a summer holiday with the guarantee that we had a job. Of course, when we showed up, there was no job, and so we were sleeping on the beach for a while. So I started working at a Slovakia shop. If you've ever been to Greece, they sell these Slovakis. But I noticed these Ukrainian guys on the other side on the beach who were doing portraits. You know, they'd lights and everything, and they were earning loads of money about all the tourists coming back. So I quit the Slovakia job, like the takeaway job, and sat with them and did caricatures of people as I went by, and I was earning money for our rent every night. So I was supporting my mates about a month in Greece.
1: Man.
2: Yeah.
1: Tell me then about Cartoon Saloon. Why did you choose Kilkenny? How did it end up here? And you've got a 25-year history book now that you've brought in to show me.
2: So you're
1: 25 years here.
2: Yeah.
1: But how did that all come about?
2: Yeah, well, Tom Moore, who I started the business with, along with Nora Toomey, we met in Ballyfermot. Tom's from Kilkenny, along with Ross Stewart, Aidan Hart at the time. And a great man, Michael Kelly, who set up Young Irish Filmmakers here, which Tom was involved with. Kids coming in, shooting movies in the summer and at weekends with their given cameras to do that. And then he had space for us. So we joined for rent free for about a summer to come down after college. Tom had this ambition to make a movie, which was Secret of Cows. At the time, we thought maybe a short film, but we realized it would take you as long nearly to raise the budget for like a half hour film than for a feature film. So we went for the feature film. So that we brought about 15 of our schoolmates from Ballyfermot
1: down here,
2: down with us on a kind of false. At the time, we were helped set up a Millennium Arts and Culture FOSS Scheme fund, which gave us about £100 a week support.
1: Wow.
2: As a sort of training thing, which we created this basically FOSS training skill to make this movie, to develop this movie. And at the same time, we were doing like CD-ROM animation and like back in the day, do you remember you get an e-card in your email, like happy birthday? We were doing that for a company in California and different places. So we would do like subsidize our development of Secret of Kells, the feature film, with little jobs like that.
1: With whatever you have to do.
2: Yeah.
1: And tell me about the world of movies, of animation. Mm-hmm. It's how influenced are you and the 170-odd people that you have working here in Kilkenny about what's going on in Hollywood?
2: Yeah, well, actually, right now, I mean, we one of the best advice we got was to always show up at all the markets. So my job in the early days was like traveling salesman, so I went to all like the Cannes market or Berlin, and just to try and see where we can get the money for our film, because I had to sort of jump in the deep end a bit and meet people. So we had to keep up. We realised you couldn't really get all the budget for a film just in Ireland from RTE or the Film Board, which were great supports, but it costs a lot of money. It takes you about 4 years to make a feature film, an animated feature film, like 12 drawings a second with a team like that of about 175 here. So we went abroad and met a lot of people in the different markets, and LA was a big part of that too, having to travel there. Big part when we got nominated for the first film, that was a great boost, and then meeting people there to try and get investment.
1: And it's great to see a creative business such as this, 173 people here.
2: Yeah, and on top of that, we have a company called Lighthouse as well, which we set up with a Canadian company, and they have about 185. So there's a bunch of animators
1: all right
2: in town now.
1: Yeah. Well, listen, keep doing what you're doing. It's a real pleasure to see you again. I met you many years ago.
2: Yeah.
1: And that's Paul Young there. He's the creative director at Cartoon Saloon.
2: Right,
1: well
2: thanks,
1: done.
2: Bobby.
1: Big round of applause. All right. Well, that brings us to the finale, folks. What a wonderful day we've had here at the River Court Hotel in Kilkenny. Now it's time to reintroduce the Lincoln Skins. They're a really, really cool band. Thanks for coming out this morning, lads. I really, really appreciate it. And they're going to finish now with a great number, a Don Henley number, if I'm correct, The Boys of Summer.

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3: How will Alan Greenspan be remembered during his 100-year life? 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
14: Good evening, I'm Cino Dwyer. In Britain, a car has crashed into pedestrians in West London. Five people have been injured in Ealing Broadway at around 2.30 this afternoon. Three went to hospital. No one's condition is believed to be life-threatening or life-changing. A 34-year-old described as a Somalian-born British man has been arrested on suspicion of dangerous driving and attempted murder. The incident's not being treated as terrorist-related. A man in his 90s has died following a crash with a parked car in County Leash. Gardaí are appealing for witnesses. Tina Gates reports.
15: The man was driving on the R433 at Tully Row near Abbey Leaks at around 10 o'clock this morning when his car left the road and struck a parked vehicle. He was taken to Midland Regional Hospital, Port Leash, where he was later pronounced dead. The parked car was unoccupied and no other injuries were reported. Gardaí are appealing to anyone who witnessed the collision or who has dash cam footage from the area between 9:30 and 10:15 this morning to contact them.
14: Police are currently at the scene of a suspicious death in the Helens Wood Court area of Dunmurry in West Belfast. One person has been arrested and remains in police custody tonight. There are no further details available as yet, but the PSNI says inquiries are ongoing. Israel has carried out a strike in southern Lebanon a day after both countries signed a framework deal. The Israel Defense Forces says it carried out the drone attack in Nabatieh al-Faqwa on a person who posed a threat to its forces. The agreement is aimed at easing tensions along the border. Israel says its troops are getting ready for an extended stay in southern Lebanon, according to the BBC. The earthquakes in Venezuela are now known to have killed more than 1,400 people. Well over 50,000 people are missing after Wednesday's back-to-back tremors. Passengers heading to two major airports in Britain are being urged to check their flight status. Thunderstorms have led to delays and some cancellations at Heathrow and Gatwick. The weather isn't as hot as recent days, but a UK amber warning has been extended till 9 o'clock tomorrow morning in much of southern England. Five people have drowned in open water during the recent heatwave there. And that's your news for now.
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14: Cloudy at first tonight with scattered outbreaks of rain or drizzle and patches of mist. Lowest temperatures of 8 to 14 degrees. And now you're up to date on News Talk.
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18: Now on documentary on News Talk, producer Alan Meaney follows a band made up of refugees as they build up to the Festival of Belonging in Citadel, building bridges through music. Whoa.

0: This is Citadel, a band made up of people from many different countries. They are rehearsing at the Kinsale Road Accommodation Centre in County Cork for an important upcoming concert, the Festival of Belonging.
1: Let's give it to them, boy!
0: Yeah! Woo! Living in a direct provision centre is very difficult. There's a lot of uncertainty about the future, what will happen with each of their cases, and whether they will see their families again. But the band has brought a lot of joy to its members.
2: It's this kind of feeling that you cannot express. Just like amazing. This is the only sentence that I would say, grateful and amazing.
3: It soothes my heart, you know, when everything is not going well. You know, I know when there's music involved, I'll be okay. You know, I love to sing. So Citadel came at the right time for me because I was not doing well. So I joined Citadel because of that. And I think I'm better.

0: The idea for the band started in 2017, when Rose from Belgium met Norbert from Burundi.
1: In the accommodations in direct provision was like no right to work, no, and like, yeah, we were just boring there and I started playing my guitar. I had some notion, some tune, and I saw people living there. I saw them coming around me and I noticed that they are in need of something like to fight, because we were facing same issue, anxiety and stress. And so when I saw that they all like the music and playing and singing, I started with them a project with Rose Domor.
0: Rose is a Flemish woman who has been living in West Cork for 25 years. When there were protests at the Direct Provision Centre, she came to support the asylum seekers.
2: I used to come here with clothes, distributing clothes. I had an agreement with a charity shop who would give me really nice clothes for the women here. And it would be like a market, and we'd talk and have coffee. And so I got to know a lot of people. And one of them was a Burundian man called Norbert, who is now also in Citadel. And he had told me one of the nicest things that ever happened to me was when someone gave me a guitar. Could we not collect guitars? And that's what we did. And we collected guitars. People were very kind, giving us guitars. And we had three people who offered to teach guitar as well. So that's what we did. And then from one thing came another. People came together, they heard music, they came and joined us, and some people already played guitar and sang. And one of them was a Ukrainian man, and when I heard his voice, I was blown away, and I thought, oh my God, we need to do something with this.

0: and people got involved. We start teaching some resident, and so from there, so there is another idea came, like, okay guys, you see, we are from part of the world, so what do you think if we come out with if we play something, like, was the idea was like a bit crazy, because it was like myself, I'm from Burundi, and in East Africa there are some other people coming from Zimbabwe, South Africa, Ukraine, Russia, and yeah, and Algeria, and so everybody was playing his own song, and so we came together and some play instrument and other singing there in their own language, and it was a bit crazy. And so we organized the first world music, and it went well, and everybody liked it. And so we founded Citadel. We founded the band, and it was also not easy to give the name, but we put all together all names and something that can we agree, and we found it, we named it Citadel.
1: And people come and go, people get their papers, they find a house somewhere on the other side of Ireland, so they can't keep coming. Like our Ukrainian man is now living in Portiche, and a few other people have left, but then others have come in. We now have one, the Congolese singer, Choco, he lives in Waterford, and we have a man that sometimes plays with us who lives in Galway. So it can be difficult to get everyone together, but when we have performances coming up, people do make an effort, and like now, we're with a big crowd there. So yeah, it's lovely. It's really lovely. Yeah, so we started in Limerick in one famous nightclub, but I can't think of the name now. And then we did National Concert Hall in Dublin one day, which was quite amazing. And then we also played in Electric Picnic last year. We played in the Galway Songs of an Open Road, from an Open Road festival. We did Culture Night before. I nearly forget all the places we've been to. And yeah, we're getting demands nearly weekly, let's say, for us to come. So it's really going well.
2: Africa Day in Cork City, and I've joined the celebrations. Rose is at a stand in front of the colourful logo of the not-for-profit organisation she set up, International Community Dynamics.
1: So we're now in Fitzgerald Park in Cork. It's Africa Day celebration here, and I am here in a stand to advertise for our Festival of Belonging and our organisation, International Community Dynamics.
2: Tell us a bit about the festival that will be coming up.
1: Yeah, so we're organising a Festival of Belonging, and I think it's just timely now with everything that's going on. And so it starts on the 8th of June already. There will be an arts exhibition with artists from the refugee world. So there's one from Sudan, there's one from Zimbabwe, there's an artist from Pakistan, there's an artist from Congo, and then we also have a traveler artist. Unfortunately, travelers still have to claim their place here, don't they? So they're part of our Festival of Belonging, which is great. And then that will end on the weekend of the 23rd and the 24th of June, so that's the end of Refugee Week. And that we will celebrate the end of the exhibition in the Triskel Arts Centre as well, with a concert with Citadel and another band. They're a band of Arabic musicians, and also a spoken word event with refugee. Everything is refugee led, okay? So the spoken word event as well. There are writers, poets from the refugee world as well. And then the next morning, so on the Saturday, the 24th, we have a conversation cafe where people can come and have a coffee with a refugee.
3: When are you at your best? At my opinion here, I feel best when I'm an artist, a painter. I have a few of my jobs there in the exhibition. I don't know if you have seen them.
2: As Rose mentioned, one fascinating part of the Festival of Belonging is the Conversation Cafe. It is taking place on Saturday morning at the Haven Cafe in Cork City. There are tables spread out throughout the cafe and people sitting around them with cups of tea and coffee and plates of biscuits. There are little cards on the table saying things such as, "What's a belief you hold that's changed in the last 5 to 10 years?"
3: The other question was, would you describe when you felt encouraged or recognized? I talk about myself. By doing my jobs, I had been awarded many times. So that's kind of encouragement and recognition. So, you have an idea?
2: Joanna is running the cafe and encouraging discussion between people who are seeking asylum in Ireland, refugees and the wider community. She uses the World Cafe method.
4: The World Cafe style of discussion has existed for quite a number of years, and it is built on the idea that in any room where three or more are gathered, there is wisdom in, you know, among the people, and any solutions to any human-made problem can be uncovered through a World Cafe style discussion. So it involves people sitting around different tables in maybe groups of no more than five, and there would be a topic relevant to the theme that they're going to discuss. And there's a time allocated for every round of discussion, depending on the size of the group. And typically, there's three rounds of discussion. And at the end, there's a closing circle where the takeaway question can be framed to suit the need of the overall discussion.
5: So again, we're going to move one more time. Is that okay?
6: Yes.
5: So definitely please move across the room because there's so much space. Just go.
7: About this?
8: About the story.
7: You know, I just think it's interesting because to me it feels like as well that notion of caring for other people versus caring for yourself is sometimes a cultural thing. And I feel like Australian culture is very similar to Irish culture and that individualized thing. So it's like I take care of myself. And maybe if I have to take care of anyone else, it's my partner and my children. But the extended family is a different thing.
2: Towards the end of the cafe, Joanna asked the people present to reflect on what they thought about it.
9: When I came here, I felt like, you know, oh, with all these people here, do I belong? You know? But after sharing with a lot of people here, I actually found out that I'm not alone, you know. I'm not isolated. Like, the things I'm experiencing wherever I am, several other people have experienced it. And there's nothing new, you know. If you are going through a difficult time, just talk to the next person next to you and you'll be surprised to know that they've gone through more or much more difficult times than what you're going through.
2: The members of the band Citadel come from disparate countries and they all came to Ireland as asylum seekers. They've had to escape trauma, conflict and personal dangers in their home countries to try and find a better life in Ireland.
10: My name is Pindile. I'm from South Africa. The reason why I left South Africa is because of what happened to me. I know people would say South Africa is a safe country, it's beautiful, but it's not for everyone. There's a lot of crime, there's a lot of violence, gender-based violence, mostly most of the time. Then I decided that, look, I can't live like this, you know. You can't grow up in a place where you've been abused, molested, and, you know, sexually, and still be there, you know, from a young age up until I'm as old as, you know. And I said, look, I will not live like this, and my kids cannot grow up in such an environment. Like any other ordinary person, you know, you don't know who to trust, especially when it comes to male. And I'm like, no, I draw the line now. I have to leave, you know. And worst part of it, when you're being raped by a police officer, where do you go? Who do you run to next? You know what? You just... I don't know how to describe it. You know, any ordinary person, normal person would make that decision that I have to make a change in my life. You know, I have to make a change.
3: I love people to call me Choco Music because Choco Music is like my team band. So I'm doing my own music now. That's called Michoko music. I'm from DRC Congo in Africa. I born in Kinshasa, Congo. That's our capital. It's Kinshasa. So you know, in Africa, we always have a problem. Like in my country, it's like 34 years. People are dying every day. So sometimes when I'm talking about it, so it's stressing me. What I'm thinking now, maybe I can be good where I am now in Ireland, but my family are suffering that back home. People are dying. I used to wake up in the morning one day and just follow the news. 24 of my family, like my family, my uncle, my niece. So I used to lose like 20 people the same day. So I'm here. I can say I'm living good. I'm eating. I'm sleeping nice. But when I wake up, I'm just thinking about my family back home. So it's stressing me so much.
6: Oh, you'll be playing the drum. Yeah. Oh, thank you.
11: I'm hoping to find another djembe somewhere.
12: Because the focus here, for now, the focus here is following the guitar.
6: Exactly.
12: You know, because
6: that's why I say we need to listen.
12: Yeah.
6: While playing.
12: If we follow the guitar, everything will be okay.
6: Yeah.
12: You know. But now, if we don't follow the guitar, even if try to follow me, well, I'm gonna be lost. You know. Yeah.
11: You're doing well. I mean, it sounded okay, but it was just not too fast.
13: No, I'm making.

0: There are so many nationalities and languages involved in Citadel, but the band makes it work.
1: Well, the plan is to sing music from home, you know, because a lot of people think, oh, we should sing English songs. And I say, no, bring music from home because that makes you feel the best. And so everyone sings music from home. They teach us the lyrics. Mostly it's just a few lines that we sing along or whatever. And they often explain what it means. They write it down phonetically. So we can read it and sing along. That's how we do it. Now, I have learned some Swahili and some Lingala. I do learn languages very quickly as well. I've been singing in 8 languages here, I think, over the years.
2: You know what? I think you should send me that song. So.
3: Send him the song so he can practice.
4: I know, I'll send you, but he's really cheap.
5: There is lots of different nationalities because I love to explore, you know. I love it. I love learning new things, which is good because you don't know everything. You know, you can't say, oh, I know a lot. No, you don't. Every day there's always something to learn. New language, new background, new whatever food that you get, language and lifestyle experiences, you know. There's a lot to learn from different people from different nationalities.
0: Choco is relatively new to the band, but he's enjoying it so far.
4: There's a kind of the person who like it. The person who love their work. You get me? Because when you're artist, when you're on the stage or you have some meeting for the music, so you have to be serious. You get me? And then they're on the stage, so you're supposed not to be good. So I say, no, let me just be with them. I was trying to play the drama.
6: Follow that rhythm. You don't wait for that. You know, that's why I stop this.
0: Esmeraldo writes his own songs, some of which have been chosen to be performed by the group.
7: Everyone present their ideas, like, for example, the song that they would like to sing, they present for the people, and the people see if it's okay. We discuss, and if it's okay, we present. If we don't feel, we speak as well. But most of the time, it's like this, someone like has a song, present to the group, and they'll see where we're gonna fit, and after present, like, is the way it works. Like, for example, I present my songs. I have a lot of songs, but when I present my songs and people choose which one should be the best, sometimes the song that I think would be, you know, the best is what people say, nah, don't think so. Let's do this one. Yeah, this one, I guess, is better than that one. So, okay, if you like this, of course.

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24: The lesson I've learned about being an asylum seeker in a country considered an underworld.
25: Another part of the festival is a conference on belonging in UCC, with keynote speakers including Dr. Deborah Kayembe. Her story is an inspiration to Citadel.
24: I was a lawyer with a reputation. I was only 29 years old.
26: I am Deborah Kayembe. I'm a global political activist and the current rector of the University of Edinburgh. Left DRC almost 20 years ago and came to the UK seeking political asylum. Ordinary people came around and supported me and given me the shelter I needed. It was difficult for people around me to believe that I was an educated woman because I came from Africa, particularly the Democratic Republic of Congo, which is a country that's been destroyed by war until now. So I needed strength and courage to believe to myself first, to realize who I am and to seize the opportunity that was given to me, the opportunity of love and support. So until I went to the system, which was rejecting me, keeping on pushing and pushing and pushing, until one day I landed to Edinburgh, where I was given the opportunity to requalify as a solicitor because I was a lawyer in my country. And through that journey, the door were open to me. So I go on to one positive step in my life to another until the day I conquered the city of Edinburgh with the campaigning for peace, love, justice, respect, and dignity. And my last campaign, the Freedom War campaign, which is a call for social reform and promoting social justice, then took me in the top of the University of Edinburgh.
25: And if we say the word belonging, what does it mean to you?
26: I returned to DRC for the first time after over 20 years I was invited to get an honorary degree in one of the universities there. I remember when I came back in Edinburgh, I sent a tweet and I say, "Touchdown Edinburgh, I'm finally home." So I belong to Edinburgh.
25: What do you think about the Festival of Belonging that is happening here this weekend in Cork?
26: This kind of festival, it's encouraging. It gives the opportunity on both sides, those who want to feel belong, to present what they can give to the community, and those who are welcoming them to discover those who want to feel belong. So it's taking side by side, it's taking on both ways, and it's very important, this kind of... So I encourage it, and that's why when I received the invitation, I jumped on the plane, I came straight away, because I want to share what I have experienced, and I'll tell... Feel yourself in your journey, how belonging means, what belonging means to you, and enjoy the fact that you belong somewhere and contribute to that society.

0: Choco has just arrived in Ireland recently and is adjusting to life here.
1: But you know, when you just enter in the country or the area, so if you see people dancing with the one leg, so you need to follow them. You dance one leg, if it's a good way, not the bad way. If it's a good way, you need to follow them. And then when you know how to dance one leg, so from you, you can make two leg. But the first one, you need to follow them. So that's one, I'm with them right now, like to show me the way. Because I don't know anything. I don't know the way. I can know music, but I don't know how to start. I don't know where to go.
0: In Pindile's case, she has managed to find a job after a challenging few years and to bring her children to live with her in Ireland.
2: Right now I'm able to work, but when I came then, we were not allowed to work when I came in 2019. We were not allowed to work. It was kind of difficult because I left my daughter back home and it was not easy for me to send her money. And for her to go to school, because my daughter's dad died when my daughter was 2 months. So like in most of my years, I've experienced so much in my life. When my baby daddy died, it was kind of difficult for me too, because I was struggling. And then I had to raise my daughter on my own. And I was studying and I was working at the same time. So it was difficult then. Even when I left, I didn't have enough money to come to Ireland with her, so I had to leave her. So every now and then I would send her money for her to go to school. But at the same time, it always put pressure on me that I hope nobody is going to do anything to my child. She's here now. She's studying engineering in aerospace in Dublin, mechanical engineering.
0: Esmeraldo has had to deal with racism, but he has his own way of coping.
3: For me, like, I don't care how you feel or how you think about me. I'll be always myself. If you don't like me, yeah, like, there is something that I used to say as well. I give the people exactly what they give to me. If you like me, I like you. But if you don't like me, I like you anyway. Yeah, it's like this. I don't stress at all. The way you're going to treat me, of course, I only need respect. If you don't disrespect me, yeah, we are friends. We are, you know, even if we are not friends, we are okay. But when you disrespect me, I just give 2 steps away from you, you know, yeah.
4: Okay. All right. Here we go.

0: Gloria is another member of the band, and I asked her about the importance of the festival.
1: Yeah, today's Citadel is hosting a festival of belonging. I think the lady, Ross Demolt, he's the one who came with the idea to plan about festival of belonging. It's because of, I think he wanted people to voice their problems out and to have a chance to showcase who they are, how they feel, how they can, or maybe planning ahead. Or the other thing of Citadel is that we want people to know that we are here, as you know, just to showcase the dynamics of the world, because Ireland is like hosting every person, every country. So we have to show that we are here for multicolors, not maybe the biggest issue. Our aim is like dealing with the racism, because I think racism is everywhere. Trust me, it's everywhere. Even if you can say you deny it, you ignore it, but it will like, you know, it comes left, right and center. So sometimes it's not easy, but at least with Citadel and Festival of Belonging, it's where people can come and ease and sing, and they can do those things just to heal their spirits.
2: Testing 1, 2, 1, 2, testing 1, 2, testing 1, 2, testing 3, 4.
0: It is the big day. The concert part of the festival is about to start, and the band are setting up mics with the sound engineer in the Triskell Arts Centre in Cork City.
3: Le djembe et le darbouka.
4: Djembe
3: et darbouka.
4: Et darbouka, c'est la même personne?
5: Non, ce sont deux personnes.
4: Darbouka?
5: Oui.
4: Un micro ici?
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1: I arrived late at this beautiful estrangement at the airport. I searched me. I wasted few smiles that were bruised by much disappointment.
2: As well as music, the festival features spoken word from refugees and an art exhibition featuring artists from Sudan, the Democratic Republic of Congo, Pakistan, Ukraine, Venezuela, and a traveller artist from Ireland. I spoke to one of the artists about his art.
3: Oh, my name is Elton Sibanda. Originally, I'm from Zimbabwe, but now I'm living in Mill Street, Quantico.
2: And you were involved with the Festival of Belonging here. What were you doing at it?
3: I was doing paintings. I have like two self-portraits that represent my past and my present, like my past in Zimbabwe and like my present here in Ireland, and like my experiences like here, like the experiences I am facing here in Ireland. Yeah.
2: Can you explain a bit more about those experiences?
3: Like the experiences like here in Ireland is such as like trying to like find like. It's trying to find the meaning of the culture and like trying to engage with the community, trying to like fit in and finding new friends. Like it's because like it's a different culture, so like I'm trying to engage with the culture and get to know the culture well and also introduce like my culture to them so that like they can learn my culture and they can have an understanding where I come from, and I also want to have like an understanding and the meaning of the Irish culture exhibition.
2: And what has been people's reaction to your artworks?
3: The people's reaction, like they are amazed. Like it's because like they thought that like I'm like someone who's kind of older, maybe in their 30s, but like I'm still young. I'm in my early 20s, and like they are like surprised of like my skills on like paintings and like screen printing. I would say they never saw like someone who's much dedicated, especially like coming from another country, like coming to live here in like such small time. It's because I've been here for like 4 years this year, and like I have did like so much artworks here, and like I have like did like many exhibitions and stuff, so yeah, I'm dedicated to my work.
2: Like Elton, most of the Citadel members live in a direct provision centre. The people living there have to apply to be refugees, to live in Ireland permanently. But as Esmeraldo explains, there is little privacy in the rooms at the centre.
4: Always is kind of a challenge because I don't have my privacy yet, you know. Like, as long as you don't have privacy, you have to share the room. It's different, total different. Honestly, I'm looking forward to leave the place to get my own space, you know, live my life and so on and have privacy. But as I said, I can't complain. Also, like I used to say, doesn't matter what situation you are, where you are, remember that a thousand of people would like to be just like 0.5% in the situation that you are, maybe just 30%. That's why I can't complain at all. It's like the normal process, you know, apply for asylum and after just need to wait. Like I had my interview almost 1 year. And I have to wait. I have to wait. Just the minister's decision. That's it. Like I asked my lawyer recently if they hear any news. Say no, don't have. And now just need to wait. Yeah, we never know.
2: Nessie describes what it was like to be pregnant when she arrived in Ireland.
5: So when I came here, I was already pregnant, and I was sharing a room. But it was only when I was 8 months that I was taken out of that room to have my own space because I was going to have a baby. That experience for me was not bad because I was not sharing with anyone. The healthcare for my baby was there. Everything that I needed. When I have to go to the hospital, they used to ring a taxi for us. And we were provided things like baby formula, baby nappy, a cot, you know, they made your room feel like really, there's a baby. I think it's the challenges of having a child here alone when you don't have a family. When I get into that, I become so emotional because I feel that mentally and psychologically, I'm still weak. I'm still not okay because of what I went through. So raising a child here alone, it's so hard. When you don't have anyone to take care of, because as a human being, you need that time for yourself. Now you are in a country that is so far from home. It's very difficult to have a baby here when you're a single parent and you don't have your partner with you and your children.
2: At the Festival of Belonging, there is a hush in the refurbished church venue of the Triskell Arts Centre as Citadel take to the stage.
1: So right now we are going to introduce Citadel.

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E possa ser o filme.

0: Rose, Choco and Esmeraldo are feeling proud after the band's performance.
1: How do you feel? How do you feel?
2: Tired but happy. Yeah, it went well, I think. Yeah.
1: Good.
2: So great to see all these people and hear the music from people who were warned maybe a few days ago that they had to come and play as well. So it was wonderful, absolutely.
1: And how do you think the crowd reacted?
2: They reacted really well, I think. I'm happy. I'm really happy.
3: Yeah, we're enjoying. We dance for everything, you know what I mean? Yeah. So next time you're going to see me on the mic, I'm going to give you something nice, you know?
4: If I tell you, say I love you, my money, my body, now your own, oh baby. 30 billion for the account, you. Versace and Gucci for your body, oh baby. No do, gala for me.
5: I could say, like, we made it because we saw the audience. They were so happy, and they join us as well. You know, they were singing with us, and this is the main thing, because we know it's not easy to see people dancing. You know, when you say hands up and they put the hands up, lift your hand, move your hand like this, shake your head. They did. This is the most important. Like, and we made it.
0: Citadel have finished another successful performance, and the Festival of Belonging has concluded. But what did the band want for the future?
6: We would like to be in the big stage. Yeah, like to be in a big stage. You know, I say, for the dreams, there is no limit. Yeah, for the band, there is no limit. And my personal as well, man, you know, like, it's like I was born to be on the stage. I feel like, yeah, this is my place. Yeah, but I'd like to perform the stage with the 100,000 people, 300,000 people, you know. Yeah, this is, I will feel like, okay, I'm going there, you know. But we have to work slowly, and for sure we will get there.
7: Oh, I just hope that people don't leave, you know. We stay as a band together because it's one happy family, big family, you know. Like, when you're alone in Ireland, it's not easy because it's just you and your kids. But when you have a community, it becomes better. So I just hope that everybody doesn't leave.
8: I think it's extremely important. When we did the Festival of Belonging, for example, we did a survey afterwards of people who attended, and 80% of them said their idea about asylum seekers and refugees had changed just through seeing what is possible, what people bring. And isn't that amazing? So it's about creating awareness. It's also for the people, for the musicians themselves, it's very important for mental health. You know, if you play music, you forget about all the rest. So, and also important for building bridges with the Irish society. So it's a win-win situation every way you look at it, you know. So it's really wonderful.
9: Citadel, Building Bridges Through Music, was produced by Alan Meaney. The programme was funded by Commission na Mban with the television licence fee.
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11: How will Alan Greenspan be remembered during his 100-year life? 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
19: Good evening, I'm Clina O'Dwyer. Israel has carried out a drone strike in southern Lebanon just a day after the two countries agreed a US-brokered framework designed to reduce tensions along the border. The Israeli military says it targeted a person who posed a threat to its forces as troops prepare for what it describes as an extended stay in southern Lebanon. It comes as Foreign Affairs Minister Helen McEntee welcomes the draft agreement, saying she hopes it marks the first step towards a lasting peace. In Britain, a man has been arrested after a car crashed into several pedestrians. It happened in Ealing Broadway in West London at around 2:30 this afternoon. 5 people were hurt. 3 were taken to hospital. Police say the car didn't stop at the scene but was stopped nearby. A man in his 90s has died in a crash with a parked car in County Leash. He was driving on the R433 at Tully Road near Abbey Leakes at around 10 o'clock this morning when his car left the road and struck a parked car. He was taken to Midland Regional Hospital, Port Leash, where he was later pronounced dead. No one was in the car and no one else was injured. Ryanair CEO has described plans to expand Dublin Airport as a waste of money. The DAA has put forward a €5.6 billion proposal to improve facilities, including car parks, passenger lounges and other refurbishments. But Mr O'Leary thinks the money could be better spent.
16: Dublin Airport, to be fair to his predecessor, was Dalton Phillips. He built a second runway during COVID, which was the ideal time to invest in infrastructure. Now, we need, in order to grow the airport, we need an extension of Pier 1, where our traffic grows, to the north. That would cost about €60-80 million. The DAA want to spend €5.6 billion. That's the cost of 2 national children's hospitals.
19: Dublin City marked Pride today with their annual Pride Parade. These people from Dublin Rape Crisis Centre walked in the parade today.
20: Incredible. We just had like whoops and hollers from everybody. We were like distributing badges. We were like chanting. It was great.
21: The atmosphere was just electric, I would say. It was fantastic to see everyone get the real community spirit.
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19: Cloudy at first tonight with scattered outbreaks of rain or drizzle and patches of mist. Lowest temperatures of 8 to 14 degrees. And now you're up to date on News Talk.
23: Hello and welcome to the Best of the Clare Byrne Show. Over the next hour, I'll take you through some of the best bits from the last week. Coming up, Irish women's rugby legend Alison Miller and Ed Smith has some songs to help mark the heatwave we've had this week. But first, Taoiseach Simon Harris recently revealed that Fine Gael will be developing a blueprint for United Ireland. He said the country has to seriously engage with the future of the island ahead of the 30th anniversary of the 1998 Good Friday Agreement. So what are the big questions that must be considered? I was joined this week by Adjunct Professor in Economics at Trinity College Dublin, John Fitzgerald, Director for the Centre for Peace and Conflict at UCD, Dr. Dawn Walsh, and journalist and former editor-in-chief with the Belfast Telegraph, Owen Branigan. I began with John, who caused ructions when he said last year that a united Ireland would simply cost too much. But those warnings haven't deterred politicians from wanting to have the conversation, and I wondered whether he was surprised that Fine Gael had put this on their agenda.
24: I'm surprised that it's so much on the agenda, but economics is only one element of it. I'm happy to talk about the economics, but Irish independence, nobody discussed the economics of Irish independence, but we went ahead with it. So, the research I've done, and if you look at, say, German unification and so on, it will be very expensive, in particular for people in this part of the island and also in the north. And people just, the economics of this have not been presented to people. And my fear is if they heard about it, certainly in the south, that you're going to face a long-term major cut in your standard of living, that people might vote no. And if people have voted yes in the north and we voted no, it'd be like 4 weddings and a funeral where Hugh Grant gets punched on the nose when he stands up somebody at the altar.
23: So what you're saying is you can consider the question but have your eyes wide open and the facts on the table when you do.
24: Yeah.
23: Okay, what do you say to that, Owen? Do you think that people know about the economics of it and are wary of it, or simply don't have any knowledge of what it might mean?
25: I think unity and the question of a united Ireland is something which obviously has been around since partition, and the economics of it is just one aspect that hasn't actually been looked at in any great detail whatsoever. And I mean, I'm always puzzled when I hear that people talk about, there's a conversation about unity going on, because the only conversations I hear tend to be in reaction to one of John's reports or, you know, the latest Ireland's future. Because it's not, if you look at the Sunday Independent poll from the, at the start of the month, the Irish unity actually was behind the Ukraine war as a topic that, you know, was people were concerned about, which doesn't necessarily mean that it isn't on the table. But I think people have other priorities.
23: But we have the growth of Sinn Féin, you know, and they're aim number one is a united Ireland, Fianna Fáil and the shared Ireland unit. Then we have, now we have Fine Gael saying that they are going to form a policy on it. So it seems to be more on the agenda, more mainstream than it ever was.
25: Absolutely. Like, in terms of the politics of it, politicians are engaging it. And Simon Harris, it's hard not to look at the Fine Gael approach without considering that they're ticking the Sinn Féin box, they're ticking that part of the electorate, and also it's one in the eye for Fianna Fáil, because obviously Micheál Martin will not engage in terms of an outright debate or a straightforward unity debate. He's established the Shared Ireland Fund, which, you know, quietly is going about its business, mm-hmm. which, like this week, it announced... you're never sure if these are new announcements or these are just repeated announcements from months or years previously. But there was an announcement about a rail project extension to Derry through Belfast of almost 200 million. There's also now, to coincide with cricket match in Stormont tomorrow, there was the 3.5 million grant to the Stormont cricket grounds. They're all small gestures, they're not small gestures. That's all going on in the background. But what's interesting about the Shared Ireland Fund, as opposed to, you know, the talk of, you know, blueprints, etc., it's actually succeeding in getting people to engage. The Orange Order actually boycotted the Shared Ireland Fund at the start. They wouldn't engage. But now they do. Now, obviously, there's money on the table. They'd be foolish not to. But it's a sign of the kind of engagement that works. It's not dealing with a predetermined outcome. It's about improving people's lives, building the narrow water bridge. It's about improving society.
23: Slowly getting to a point. I want to bring Dawn in on that point. So do you think that this is politics at play, or do you think that there really is an appetite to ask the question?
0: So I think there's no doubt that there's politics at play. You don't want to be a party leader who's left not talking about issues that other parties are talking to voters who that's their concern. That would be very unwise. So I don't think we have to maybe be too cynical. I think it's smart and reasonable for Simon Harris to do that. But I also think that if you look at work that's been done, so for example, I'm involved in a project and we asked people how much they're interested in or how important they think planning for a united Ireland is. And the majority of voters for all the parties in Ireland in the South said that they thought planning was very important. And what might be even more interesting to listeners is that voters who didn't want a united Ireland in the North, who voted for the DUP, who voted even for the TUV, also thought that planning was very important. Because the point John makes, we don't have information about what this would look like. And the cautionary tale of Brexit hangs over our heads. People need the details. They need to know what they're voting on, if this is possible, and it is possible. It's provided for in the Good Friday Agreement, and the polls very slowly are indicating that a referendum could happen in the next number of decades.
23: And what do you read into that information you've just given us about unionist voters who say that we need to plan? Does that mean they're accepting it as an inevitability coming down the tracks at some point?
0: No, I don't think so. But I think that if you think there's a chance something is going to happen, even if you don't like that outcome, you want to know exactly what it's going to mean for you. So in a united Ireland, we would have over 1 million people who identify as British. They're going to be thinking about how their culture and identity is going to be respected or protected. So I think a plan so they can see, well, will we have a minister? Will we have our children forced to learn the Irish language, which is very politically sensitive for them? If I want to be a guard or a civil servant, will I need to engage with that language? These are all facts that they want to know. They want to know, what will this look like, even if it's something that you don't want to happen? So we plan for our summer holidays, but you might also plan for example, a visit from in-laws who you don't like quite so much. You still want to know what it's going to look like. Mm-hmm.
23: And there are all sorts of questions that we have to consider that people here might be uncomfortable with, like, should Ireland be part of the Commonwealth? Should we change the flag? Do we need to change the anthem? I mean, they're headline things, but they will have to be addressed.
25: I would have been quite sceptical about I would have seen the flag and the anthem as kind of token gestures, and I would imagine that it would have been seen. But I was kind of corrected on that by a very senior unionist figure when I had the conversation, and I was kind of dismissive about this talk of flags and emblems or whatever, and said, yeah, but it would be a gesture. You know, I mean, like, it's not token. It would be seen as a positive. It would be seen as a step in the right direction. I mean, like, when the Queen bowed her head in the Garden of Remembrance, That was a gesture too, but it was important and
23: do you disagree, John, that those things need to be addressed, the flag and the anthem in particular?
24: They need to be addressed, and frankly I'd be happy to change the words in the national anthem. I find it out of date, those are symbols and they're important. But if it's going to mean that people are going to be much worse off for a prolonged period, then that's a problem. But one of the really big issues is, in the north, children from working class backgrounds have no chance of progressing because they fail 60% of kids at the age of 11 and they're sent to what are called grammar schools, where they don't tend to go on to university. 40% go on to grammar schools. In the Republic, the research by the SRI shows that working class kids in the Republic have a chance of ending up anywhere, whereas in the north they don't. Could the south accept the North with its educational system, where children are sentenced at the age of 11 to not go to university? I don't think that would be acceptable. But then you're faced with the issue in the North. Will they change their... And I've presented the research on the SRI research with Seamus McGuinness in, say, the West Belfast Festival. And that was the only place in working class Belfast where people accepted the educational system needed to change. I presented it in a range of fora with people from either side of the divide, middle class, total opposition to change the educational system. And for me, to bring in a substantial part of this into this country where children are not treated equally, that would be unacceptable. And so those are kind of issues that you've got to think through. It's the economy, it's how the society works. And I think that when you start thinking about that, I won't see a referendum in my lifetime.
25: Another part of the education system, obviously, which is you can have a small village and you can have two or three different schools, separated along the religious lines. Yeah. I mean, like, that's another fundamental part of the education system which would have to be looked at if you're going to accommodate that. And also in terms of the, you know, some of the most staunch opponents of integrated education, which is held up as this, you know, almost silver bullet, are, you know, the parents of the Catholic middle class, because the Catholic schools generally perform the best, you know, and so it's, you have this group who you might imagine would be the most, who stand to, or would possibly be the most supportive of unity. And they probably would look at it and they'd think twice about voting for it.
23: But for us here in the Republic, if you think about the investment that it would take to bring up the education system, the overrun that we have in the Department of Health now would be, in the Department of Education, would be in the halfpenny place, John.
24: Your point about the cost, actually, Peter Hain, when he was Secretary of State for Northern Ireland in 2006, speaking in Donegal, said that the North could make major savings on education by just, like, in small towns...
23: By integrating.
24: You have Catholic and Protestant grammar and secondary schools. None of them providing a good education. Put the four together, you'd save money and kids would have a much better opportunity. Mm-hmm. So there are things that would save money in the North and produce a better outcome. But will the North want to vote for it?
0: But I think we have to separate. People have emotional connections to things. So we talked about the flag, we talked about the anthem. And interestingly, there is polling on this. And we know that if we were open to changing the flag and the anthem, that would make people in the North slightly more likely to vote for a United Ireland. But we know that there's a much larger negative effect on people in the South in terms of depressing their likelihood. So they might be symbols, but they're symbols that people are very attached to, in the same way as people are very attached to, for example, sending their kids to schools that they went to. So I think we have to pay attention, not just to the economics, but to the emotions on identity here.
25: And it's a two-sided thing, because don't forget, this has to, any border poll would have to be passed both sides of the border. So when we hear everything is on the table, yet to see the table, let alone what's on the table, mm-hmm. you know, because you create something which you think would be saleable to the unionist population of the North, and then you have to sell the same thing to people in the Republic. And at this point in time, it's hard to see how you can square that circle, how you can find something which will appeal to both, when even the very talk of a flag, an emblem, or a flag or changing the anthem, when people are actually less inclined to change that now than they may have been 30 or 40 years ago.
23: Wasn't it Brexit, though, that really put this on the table for a lot of people who maybe mightn't have considered it at all? And I don't think before Brexit happened, anybody was saying this will happen in my lifetime. Now, I don't know if many of us would agree that it's going to happen in our lifetimes here, but people weren't even saying that before Brexit done.
0: Yeah, no, Brexit absolutely changed the calculus. So you can see, particularly, for example, young Protestants, you see Protestant owners of small businesses who see a possibility of rejoining the European Union and what that offered their lives become, let's say, maybe United Ireland curious. You're not going to change your national identity or your heritage, but you think, particularly if the Good Friday Agreement protects, I could still carry a British passport. Maybe there'd be protections for my identity in other ways. So we should say people are maybe reluctant to changing a flag or an emblem, but there are areas where people feel the same across the island. So people on both sides of the island would like a UK-style NHS. Mm-hmm. If a United Ireland had that health system, people on both sides would be more likely to vote for it.
23: John, the NHS was something you touched on, I know, when you wrote that piece last year as well.
24: Yeah, the NHS, the North gets more per person than anywhere else in the UK for its health system.
23: Funding.
24: And it has a much worse outcome. Like, it is the waste of money in the North that they should have a better health service than Oxford or London, but they don't. And there is a problem. For me, the priority is making Northern Ireland work and making this island work. And I think the shared island approach is the way to go. But Northern Ireland needs to reform itself. I worked in the Northern Ireland Authority for Energy Regulation for 4 years, 20 years ago. And I remember a scheme which came up and I said, this is a daft scheme, a complete waste of taxpayers' money. And people said, but it's London taxpayers' money and it's money for Northern Ireland. And it is that approach in the Northern Ireland, we saw it with the Cash for Ash. The North needs to reform itself. It could have a much better standard of living if they ran themselves properly.
23: Is that a fair representation of how spending is done in Northern Ireland, Owen?
25: Well, I wouldn't know enough to disagree with it, to be honest with you. When you talk about Brexit being a key point in this, in the turning point, this debate, but also bad government in Stormont has also fuels this because...
23: And no government
25: government. And basically, this is effectively the last chance for has been characterised as the last chance for devolution, for the current system of government to work. And that's why there's increasing calls for reform. Even Sinn Féin have now, made suggestions as how they would reform the government. But yeah, and every time it's a simple playbook where you just blame Westminster. We're not getting enough money for Westminster, no matter how much money is coming. It's just never enough. And there's no accountability for it. Mm-hmm. And this assembly is interesting in terms of Sinn Féin being the biggest party. And it's them who are getting the lion's share of the blame for things.
23: Just some listener response to what we've been chatting about. This listener is in favour of United Ireland, but let's be honest, the only people benefiting will be the people in the north. The cost and risks are too high. Just look at Germany. Do you think, Dawn, that many people would share that view, that the benefits would only come to people in Northern Ireland?
0: I think that's possible if you're looking at this from an economic point of view. I'm not an economist, so I study peace and conflict. And I think what you can see from polls is that there is a significant majority of people on the island, on the south, when they're asked, say they're in favour of United Ireland. And I think that that is perhaps an emotional commitment, the idea that partition was forced upon the island and that people don't feel we've kind of fulfilled the national project until that is removed. So I don't think people's decisions about this are all on the basis of economics, though it is a very significant part. But I think John made the great point. Nobody did an analysis of whether Ireland was better off independent in 1916 and decided to have a rising on that basis. So people's emotions drive a lot of this. And I think sometimes as researchers or politicians, we want people to park that. But that's an essential part of our humanity and who we are. We're not AI models.
23: Mm-hmm. Well, we have a very strong Republican-minded person who has been in touch with us this morning, who would love to see United Ireland and open to change on key symbols. However, if this put me and my family into a more impoverished state, no thanks. I think that would be to the forefront of people's minds, yeah. Particularly in the Republic of Ireland, because we've come so far.
25: I can give an example of a small snapshot. I don't know if John or Dawn were there in the National Concert Hall when Fintan O'Toole and Sam McBride mm-hmm. did their For and Against the United Ireland. And they did a poll at the beginning of the night saying, and the number against, I can't remember the exact figure, but by the end of it, when both Sam and Fintan had presented, that number had grown. As soon as the issue started...
23: Against
25: the United Ireland. Now, it was much lower than in the... Like, I think it was in the teens. It was something like 13 to 19 it grew. But it did grow as soon as people started engaging with it and thinking, all right, okay, so the health service, okay, how do we do that? You know, policing, etc., housing... You know,
0: but that's not unusual. So when it comes to any referendum, people are status quo orientated. So you always see a move back to the status quo. So we saw it in the Scottish independence referendum. So we could really expect that if there was a campaign, that we would actually expect to see the numbers in the south for United Ireland go down when people start to talk about whether it be economics, health or education. But that doesn't mean that we shouldn't have these conversations and provide people with facts.
25: Absolutely. The starting point of this is, you know, the idea that you should be planning for a border poll. And I mean, if you plan for worst case scenarios, you plan for crisis. And I mean, this, you know, with the prospect of a Nigel Farage premiership, which is the other outworking of Brexit. Mm-hmm. And I mean, he's the wild card in this. I mean, there could be, you know, where they have shown since the Brexit vote, they have no attachment and no, you know, to Northern Ireland as part of the UK. And it's probably expendable for them. It's one less problem for them to worry about.
23: My thanks to John Fitzgerald, Dr. Dawn Walsh and Owen Branigan for their time and expertise this week. Up next, Laois rugby legend Alison Miller.
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23: You're listening to the best of the Clare Byrne Show. It was great to visit my home county of Laois earlier this week as part of News Talk's summer tour. I went to Ballykilcavan Farm and Brewery, and thank you to all of those who came to say hello to us. We had a wonderful time, and what a treat it was to be joined by proud Laois woman and rugby legend Alison Miller.
7: I'm from Ballymoyler, so went to school in Killeen. I'm now living in Collession, so I didn't venture too far.
23: You did not, but you were kind of not late to rugby, but it was, you did other sports first, didn't you?
7: Ah, yeah, we'd be a well-known GA family. My dad and all, well, I'm sure nearly all my uncles played football for Laois. So, and my mum was a PE teacher, yes. We played, everything in our house. There wasn't probably a sport we didn't play. So, yeah, played, did athletics in St. Albans. That would be my main sport. Went to St. Leo's in Carlow, which is a very sporty school. Did volleyball, hockey, gymnastics, ballet, athletics, Gaelic football. So rugby is what I settled on.
23: Right. So was it love at first sight with the rugby? How did it happen for you?
7: Yeah, it was actually. It's funny how things happen. It was actually, my dad actually died the summer of 2006, sadly, actually.
23: 20 years ago now.
7: Yeah, it was 20 years at the weekend. Actually, the weekend before last, we had his 20-year anniversary there. So it was during that summer and everything, like, it was a big shock. He was actually managing our local football team in Amour Park. So just then when I went back to college, my last year of college, and I was probably looking for a distraction, or I definitely didn't want to do any study, but I had to. But I was just looking for something, and two of my friends, Andy and Shane, had always said, I think you'd be really good at rugby. And I took it up that year in college. I hadn't really a clue what I was doing.
23: But. Yeah, but it comes from a sort of a, when you go through something like that, yeah, you're unsettled, you don't know what you want or what you should be at. So in a way, it was the perfect time for something new to come
7: along.
23: Yeah,
7: and I suppose it was the attitude, you don't know what's around the corner, life is short, you should try new things, you should give it a go. Because maybe it had been in the back of my mind, because people had said it to me. I had vaguely signed a petition in St. Leo's when I was 14 to form a rugby team in Carlow. That was back of my mind. I was strong and fast. I suppose I had the ball skills from other sports, and I just gave it a go. And yeah, it is a hard sport to take up when you've never played, because it doesn't really make sense.
23: Women's rugby wasn't then what it is now, was it?
7: No, definitely not. I would have been aware of the team, all right, and I did know my friend Lindsay McHenry. Shout out to Lindsay. She was the first girl I know to play rugby. Went to school with her in St. Leo, so she was playing for Kilkenny at the time. So, and the Carlow women had a team at the time. So was aware of it. And in my head, I never distinguished it as like, it was like playing football, it was like doing ballet, it was like doing gymnastics. I didn't ever put, it's traditionally a male sport or it's that physical. It was just another sport that I could play.
23: So how quickly then did it start to develop for you once you got into it?
7: Played that year in college. I was playing football for Laois at the same time that I took it up, which they weren't that happy with at the time.
23: I'm sure they weren't.
7: I got onto the Laois team. So, and then I played another year with Laois, and then I joined my local, wouldn't be my local team, but it was the nearest Port Laois. I joined Port Laois RFC in, can't remember, but it was about 2 years after I took it up in college, and we weren't the highest division. We were actually the lowest division you could play in the country. So I remember playing the first match, scored about 7 tries, and Yvonne Delaney turned around to me, one of the players, said, you found your sport, you're not going anywhere else, this is your sport. So played 1 year in Port Laois. I went for Leinster trials. That didn't work out, unfortunately. Didn't get picked for Leinster. And I went the kind of the long, windy route to Connacht. And yeah, following year, I was playing for Ireland. So about a year.
23: Gosh, it was quick, you know?
7: Yeah.
23: Up the ranks. But as your friend, as Yvonne said, you found your sport.
7: Yeah, I suppose it was a good athlete. Like, I'd won All-Ireland Schools medals in athletics. I could play county football. Was diligent. Came from a family of sporty people. Dad was big into his GA. Like, it was kind of second nature. So I was able to apply myself. Look, it was sink or swim stuff at Irish camp. Like, I was every week, I was just hanging on. I was like, okay, I'll just try and stay in this weekend, you know, like, because dropped.
23: Did you find it very tough then when you were with the Ireland team in the beginning?
7: Yes, as in the drill, the games, like, just let me play a game. When I went to the game, I was like, yeah, I'm fine. It was, I suppose, the tactical stuff I struggled at, because I wasn't playing that long. So you're in the middle of drills or game-based things, and you probably should know certain stuff when you don't, but you're just kind of staying at the back, looking what's going on, you know, just staying afloat.
23: Absorbing it all.
7: What are they doing here? I'm staying at the back. You never make the mistake of going to the front. And I was athletic enough to cope at but I was very green and very raw. So,
8: what are your great memories though from that time playing for Ireland?
7: Oh, well, obviously, it would have to be going from like our first year. I played 2010. We won about three games. You know, we didn't beat England, we didn't beat France. Then to 2013 year, we never won a Grand Slam. We'd never bet England. We'd only beaten France once. So that year then we bet England for the first time. I scored a hat-trick in the first half and then we went on to beat France and we won the Grand Slam, which led on then to 2014, beating the Black Ferns, and I scored a try in that game. Luckily enough, we made the World Cup semi-final, which was a big thing at the time.
8: Huge
7: and then,
8: deal.
7: Huge. And I probably, you know, your life moves on, which is good, because I never want to be obsessed about anything again the way I was obsessed with rugby. I don't. So
8: you're very definite about that. How obsessed were you?
7: Yeah, I was intense. I suppose I don't give off that air probably because I'm quite, you know, jokey, laughy, but I took it very seriously and I put a lot of work into it. And I am an obsessive type anyway. Like, I'm definitely like, you know, if I put my mind to something, I'll do it, which is pros and cons to being like that for different things, like, mm-hmm. you know.
8: So there was one thing in your life and it was rugby.
7: Yeah, at the time. I tried to be more well-rounded because I understood that it's not good to be like that. So you try and be more balanced as a person to have hobbies, because when you get injured, then, you know, you can't just see yourself as a player. So I was well aware of the contradictions of my personality. But, you know, people are like, do you want to coach? And I'm like, I don't know if I want to be obsessed with anything ever again. But
8: so do you stay back from coaching then?
7: I'm getting asked to do a lot of coaching at the moment, but I have two young kids, like a 5-year-old and a 15-month-old. And like, if you're coaching, I don't like to half do something. So if I was going to do something, I would like to give it my all. And I think
8: I'd be terrified of you if you were coaching me, because I can see where you're coming from, that you'd get in there thinking that you'd be, you know, dealing with it like any other person. But I'd say the intensity that you bring is second to none, which is great in a way. But
7: yeah, and I think, Annie, there's probably a lot of Laois footballers out there, or Carlow footballers, that remember my dad.
8: same deal.
7: Similar, but I do help out. Like, I like to just kind of give advice to teams, or go in and do some guest sessions, or just help out, go in and do... I still like that, because I might like to coach in the future, but that's, you have to kind of keep your foot in the game too and not get left behind.
8: You had a really serious injury, didn't you, towards the end of your playing career?
7: Yeah, 2018. I was thinking of retiring that year. So in the second game of Six Nations, I did broke my leg, double leg break, compound fracture. So that was really bad. Same as Seamus Coleman in around the same time. So kind of didn't think I'd go back and play, but I couldn't leave it like that. I couldn't leave the last memory being stretchered off the field. So went back the following year and retired. And it probably suited, because we were going through a difficult time on the pitch performance-wise. It's great to see that it's moved on, like, you know, that the girls are playing really well, because they were difficult times at the time. We just, you know, the support wasn't behind us. So,
8: and things have changed a lot even since then, haven't they?
7: Do you keep
8: in touch with the setup, and do you keep in touch with
7: I wouldn't know as much as probably I should, but like, I know from talking to players, they're contracted. They had a really good World Cup. They were so unlucky in the World Cup. They could have been in a semi-final. So from going, like, they had a really, I think it was 2022 or 2023, they had a really poor year. They didn't win any games or Six Nations. And now they have like Aoife Wafer as player of the championship 2 years running. I see a Grand Slam in them, which is great, because you want that for them. And they obviously are professionally, they're contracted, they're performing really, really well. Like, I went to the Aviva where there was 30,000, you know, the Women's World Cup there was 80,000 people at it. Like, so the game is definitely moved on loads, but I think the huge piece is the spectatorship. There's more people going to the games than would have been, you know.
8: And for you then, the Hall of Fame award that you got a little while ago, how much does that mean to you? Is it important?
7: Yeah, I think it was. I think I'm probably hard on myself, so I tend to probably, I don't know what it is, but maybe not really look back at the things and go, oh, that was amazing. I don't know. You know, or
8: but
7: whatever.
8: It's nice to have somebody else say that to
7: exactly.
8: you.
7: Yeah, exactly. So it was nice. It was really nice, actually. It was a really nice day for our family as well. And yeah, it's just nice to be recognised by, you know, your peers and most important people in rugby, I suppose. So yeah, it was lovely. It was really nice.
8: And you're a proud Laois woman. It's great to have Laois on the map, isn't it?
7: Yeah, because, you know, like, I was born and bred here, and I suppose it's predominantly GA country, like, really, like, where I live anyway, it's all Gaelic football, my side of the county. So it was nice to do something that kind of broke the mould, and I'm proud that I did something that was hard to do at the time, and represented Portlaoise, like, when I played for Ireland, which was difficult at the time as well, because it was a small club, and wasn't what everyone else did at the mm-hmm. time. So be proud of that, for breaking the mould for other girls out there.
8: And we're proud of you, Alison. And thank you very much for being with us. Alison Miller, ladies and gentlemen.
7: Thank you very much.
8: That was Irish Rugby Hall of Famer Alison Miller speaking to me in Ballykilcavan Farm and Brewery this week on News Talk's summer tour. Up next, the songs to listen to while it's scorching outside.
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8: Welcome back to the best of the Clare Byrne Show. What a week of warm weather we've had, but unfortunately, when Ed Smith joined me on Thursday, he thought it was a bit too warm.
22: But as a, can I just say this? I can say this because I am one. As a ginge. These are tough times. Yeah. And it should be noted, Clare Byrne, that it is not currently sunny in County Mayo.
8: Is it not?
22: I've feet on the ground there, small feet.
8: Yes.
22: And I've been told reliably that it is currently, and I can't use the word that was used, but it's very wet.
8: Oh, is it?
22: It's raining very hard in Mayo. So let's recognise what they're going through. What they're going through over there, because it is, and they love it when it's sunny in Dublin.
8: Mm-hmm. Well, look, that's not going to put us off our theme. Our musical theme for today is the weather and the heat.
22: The heat. So we're going for heaty, hot songs. Things are going to get a little steamy
8: in
22: the studio, Claire. So fair warning to anyone out there feeling a little amorous today, I'm going to be providing some soundtrack for your ill thoughts over the next 10 to 12 minutes.
8: So seedy.
22: So a little step outside. So we're starting back in 1984, the 80s, a glorious time for action, blockbustery movies and their soundtracks. If you think so, the likes, you know, Dirty Dancing, Footloose, etc. 1984 saw the arrival of Eddie Murphy in Beverly Hills Cop.
8: Mm-hmm.
22: I lost my mind when this film came out.
8: Did you love it?
22: Absolutely. Just that glorious time where summers went on forever, Claire. Like today, and films like that were out in the cinema when you actually went to the cinema. And the soundtrack to this film has a couple of great songs on it. Axel's theme, do, do, do, do, do, do, do. And the fellow who wrote that also wrote another particularly memorable song from the soundtrack, approached a singer or a guitarist from Eagles, for the Eagles, called Glenn Frey. Didn't want to sing it. Didn't want to have anything to do with it.
8: Glenn Frey didn't want to sing
22: No, he didn't. Said, look, I'm not busy, or I can't be bothered with this. And they said, look, what if we give you $15,000 and a percentage of the soundtrack? And he goes, go on then. Go on. This is like, it's back to my head. Like, this is from the Eagles. He's probably worth $300 million even in 1984. And he'll do it for 15 grand. Anyway, thankfully he did. Star of the show, according to Glenn Frey himself, is the saxophone on this. If you're a completist nerdist like myself, the person on sax here is Beverly Dalka Smith. This, of course, taken from the soundtrack to Beverly Hills Cop from 84. This is the wonderful The Heat Is On.

0: special memory.
1: Oh, go on.
0: Myself and my friend, Elaine Fitzpatrick, we used to cycle to school. And
1: sounds like
0: we
1: trouble.
0: Did hands-free. No, we weren't. No, we just had it. We had great crack, right? Okay. We do hands-free cycling and we made up a dance, like a finger dance to this song. Do-do-do-do-do-do. And then we do
1: while
0: the
1: cycling.
0: Zip across while cycling. We developed the dance while stopped to the cross chatting. And then we said, let's do this cycling with no hands. To the Glenn Frey song.
1: Did we have any accidents?
0: Was no, it was all fine.
1: There were better times, Claire.
0: And the sun was always shining in Leash as well.
1: Of course it was, and it still is to this day. So we're going to bring it up tonight, the year 2002, this is considered one of the ultimate, I suppose, heat-related summery 2000 anthems, taken from Nelly's second album, Nellyville. I think people are guessing where I'm going with this one. Produced by the legendary duo of the Neptunes, Pharrell Williams and Chad Hugo. Now, there has been a lot of mystery around this over the years as to why it is spelt with a double R.
0: Mm.
1: So it's hot in here, H-E-double-R-E.
0: Do you have an answer?
1: I do,
0: for
1: thankfully,
0: us?
1: Or I wouldn't have brought it up. No, actually, I don't. Anyway, if anyone out there knows. So, Nelly has explained since and recently that it's a nod to the St. Louis accent, or St. Louis accent. The slang emphasizing the local draws out the word, so they kind of draw out the second syllable in the word.
0: Can
1: so
0: you,
1: it's hot
0: can
1: and
0: you
1: here.
0: Give us, oh, okay, yes.
1: So that's why it's earlier. Mm-hmm. I did an awful job. Anyone there from St. Louis listening, I do apologize.
0: He could have left.
1: But it is an absolute banger, if you want to know as well where it came from. 1979 go-go funk classic. The sample taken from it is Bustin' Loose by Chuck Brown. This, of course, from Nelly. This is Hot in Here.

0: me again. Just give me the title.
1: Hot New Heel.
0: But it sounds like you're from Cavan.
1: Cavan. People in Cavan say that all year round when the radiator's been out for 4 minutes. It's Fail Cotton Heel.
0: And they put the double R in as well, I'm sure.
1: Would you put on your clothes? It's hot in here now, Brady. Will you relax
0: there? I hope Nelly gets to hear this.
1: Poor Nelly.
0: Yeah, poor Nelly.
1: I think Nelly's all right. We're going to 1963. We're going back in time. One of my favourites on the list. There's a writing triplet of people called Holland, Dozier and Holland, who wrote 400 songs in the Motown era and into the 70s and 80s. Some of which are the greatest Motown songs. So they're pretty much one of the spines of that great era of music. Baby Love, Reach Out, Nowhere to Run, and another like 15 or 20 I can rattle off the top of my head. Anyway, one of the songs they wrote was for Martha and the Vandellas. There's a little moment in this which I try to capture, and I can't hear it myself, but it's famous for music nerds amongst myself, where the band get confused as to the arrangement of the song, and they stop for 1 second and go, what? And the producers kept it in. Now, apparently it's in this segment here.
0: But you can't hear it.
1: I can't hear
0: if
1: it.
0: You can't hear it.
1: Well, we'll have a listen. Maybe someone out there will have keener ears than my own. And Martha Vandella, for years afterwards, when she was out promoting or doing tours, people would go up to her with thermometers and hand her thermometers as a kind of a thank you or a nod to the song. Anyway, of course, I'm going back to 63.
0: She loved that.
1: She loved that. It's collection. Don't bring any. Martha, please. No more thermometers. But this is Heatwave, of course, from Martha and the Vandellas from 1963.

0: can't hear the band stopping either.
1: I can't hear, yeah, and I went listened to it gladly and listened to it 50 times yesterday. Couldn't hear. But anyway, it is apparently still there.
0: Please let us know
1: the exact point. Because I cannot
0: hear
1: it.
0: Are you doing a playlist for us today?
1: I will be doing the playlist for you today.
0: Fabulous, because we need it today. We'll
1: I'm going to put about 20 or 30 songs in for this
0: one. Oh, great. Not in Mayo, though. If you're in Mayo...
1: Oh, sorry. I do have a Rain soundtrack that we did previously, so we can send that to people in Mayo.
0: Yeah. Put that out as well. And maybe for Donegal as well.
1: Apologies for anyone in that side of the country, but it is scorching in Dublin. And people love when it's hot in Dublin.
0: Scorchio.
1: We're going 1979 now. Donna Summer. Many of you will remember this. Kind of had a revival with a very famous movie from the late 90s, around 98, wasn't it? The Full Monty. When they're the famous scene where they're in the dole queue and the song comes on, they start kind of moving their hips.
0: Yes.
1: But taken from her absolutely brilliant double album, actually I'd recommend anyone going back and listening to Donna Summer from Bad Girls. The producer from this, the legendary Giorgio Moroder, one of the great producers at the time, didn't want, it's essentially a disco track, isn't it? Disco pop track, but he wanted to kind of go up beyond the realms of that, and he got a very famous rock guitarist from the band, the Doobie Brothers and Steely Dan, a fella called Jeff Skunk Baxter. Why he's called that, I don't know.
0: Mm-hmm.
1: Let's best not leave that sleeping skunk
0: lie. Personal hygiene issues?
1: Maybe we could, listen, if Jeff, if you're listening, I will separate and distance myself from what Claire Byrne has just said. On behalf of Bauer, I'm sure you smell amazing.
0: Maybe it was like one of those ironies where he did smell amazing.
1: Oh, there we go. Look at you trying to save
0: and
1: it.
0: And they called him Skunk.
1: Skunk, because he smelled beautifully.
0: Yeah, probably. Did I save it?
1: You did, I think. A bit of Drakkar Noir on
0: Stinker.
1: Jeff.
0: He was
1: stinky Jeff. Performed, let me tell my facts, Claire.
0: Okay, cool.
1: He performed on this. Steely Dan Doobie Brothers, very, very far distant from Donna Summer, but it worked. Why? Because you've got this from 1979. Hot stuff.

0: glad you told me about the guitar, the secret guitar in there. Yeah, Skunk.
1: Skunk.
0: I'll be boring people to death.
1: Please,
0: about
1: I'll
0: Mr.
1: give you his
0: Steely
1: full name
0: Dan.
1: Again. It's Jeff. Just in fairness to Jeff Baxter, one of the great guitarists. It is Jeff, but it is Skunk Baxter.
0: Yeah, I know.
1: We don't do good nicknames anymore.
0: We know
1: what mine would be. Don't tell me.
0: We're moving up the years now, are we?
1: Oh, one of my favorites on the list. Absolutely. And I cannot believe when I was looking into this, I had to stop what I was doing. 25 years old. It makes me feel sad. But glad that I was around in 2001 from their wonderful album, Free All Angels, Ash. I consider Ash, Tim Wheeler et al., one of the top five bands that we've ever produced in this island. Mm-hmm. Absolutely flawless when it comes to indie, sparky, spiky pop punk bangers. They are the catchiest songs, and they really capture something very summery with all their some of the biggest and best hits, and this is up there with them, as I say, taken from Free All Angels. Now, it does share a lyric with a famous disco, Inferno, Burn Baby Burn. Tim Wheeler doesn't really take much from the disco hit, but he did love the energy that disco classic brought, so he kind of captured it and tried to turn it into something after a bad breakup, as is so often the case with all these great songs. So taken from, as I say, Free All Angels, this is the incomparable brilliance of Ash. Enemy single of the year, by the way, in 2001. This is Burn Baby Burn. We'll be right back.

0: like summer, though.
1: It doesn't make me feel like summer, really. Okay, the next one will.
0: It needs to be very obvious.
1: Okay, summer in leash. No hands on my handlebars, me and my friend.
0: Exactly.
1: I'll write a song for you, so I'll bring you right back. So we're going to 1992. I was listening to the lyrics of this song only this morning, and I went, oh, this is a risky one. I didn't realise this kind of slipped through the cracks in 1992.
0: Ruder than you thought?
1: A little ruder than I thought, Claire. So, Inner Circle, many people will recognise Inner Circle for the soundtrack to the great TV cop series, Bad Boys,
0: oh, yeah.
1: What You Gonna Do? And from the movies, of course, they also had another massive hit. Here is another little secret thing to listen

0: Oh, maybe I. Maybe I.
1: You've ruined it. You've ruined it forever. Because I was just listening to the la la la la long bit, and all grand, we're all happy.
0: Sorry,
1: now I think it is the filthiest song
0: I've ever heard. I did give fair warning.
1: Yeah.
0: Anyway, for people in Mayo and the west of Ireland, that's for you.
2: 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And that's our lot. Thank you for joining me for the best of the Clare Byrne Show. I'll be back with you on Monday from 9 a.m. But until then, enjoy the rest of your weekend.

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7: Hello and welcome to the best of the Hard Shoulder. Over the next hour, we're going to take you through some of the best bits from last week coming up.
8: An ESRI report published this week suggests shoppers could be hit with higher food prices in the coming months. We'll have advice on how to get the best value for money.
7: Patrick Frayne, features writer with the Irish Times and author, joined us to place his reads on the Hard Shoulder bookshelf.
8: And TV presenter Jeremy Clarkson spoke out about his experience of being diagnosed with prostate cancer. The TV presenter encouraged his followers to get tested. We were joined this week by Sinn Féin TD Sean Crowe, who received a prostate cancer diagnosis more than a decade ago. He discussed his experience.
7: But first, this week we were on the road as part of News Talk's summer tour, showcasing the best of what Ireland has to offer. While we didn't get that far from Marconi Towers, we certainly didn't get the short straw as we headed out to Malahide and enjoyed the sun while hearing that the perfect staycation can be right here in Dublin. We were joined by Louise O'Reilly, Sinn Féin TD for Fingal West, comedian Steve Cummins and Irish independent travel journalist Polo Canila.
9: Oh, delighted to be here.
7: Yeah, we're delighted to have you. We weren't sure anyone was going to come today because it's such a beautiful day.
8: Yeah, and the dart was down earlier on, which, yes. Louise, you discovered to your chagrin.
10: I discovered that the trains and the darts weren't running when I got as far as Pierce. Luckily, I had enough time. I don't normally drive into work. I had to this morning because the trains weren't running again.
8: You normally get the train in from Skerries.
10: I do, yeah. I live in Skerries and I normally get the train. I live right beside the train station. It's a great service ordinarily, but today I arrived into Pierce Street and there were no trains. The trains were suspended, so I had to run back up to Leinster House, grab my car and drive out. But I'm delighted to be here at Malahide. It looks absolutely stunning. You're very lucky. I think that anyone came indoors, we're very, very tempted to grab a 99 and head down to the beach.
8: We had to drag you from the ice cream shop to come here, didn't we?
10: Let's be honest. No, we agreed we wouldn't talk about that, though.
8: So this is your neck of the woods. This is your bailiwick.
10: It literally is. Well, the Malahide isn't in my constituency,
8: but my constituency is now divided into two.
10: Very fine beaches in my constituency. Rush, North Beach, beautiful. Loch Shinney, Skerries and Balbriggan, all part of my constituency. And look, you can't beat the North County Dublin coast when you're looking for something to do. If it's, whatever, getting out in the water, doing a bit of sightseeing, beautiful beaches, lovely, lovely restaurants. You cannot beat the food. Food here in Malahide is stunning.
7: We are going to have Oliver Dunn on the show later on.
10: I mean, he'll know more about it than I do. I know about eating it. He'll know how to make it. But, I mean, you couldn't be in a better place. I mean, I heard people was out in Skerries at the weekend and people were just wandering down along the beach, sun is shining, and they're saying, why would you go to Spain?
7: Yeah.
10: Like, why would you go anywhere? Why bother, when we have such beauty on our own doorstep. You don't even need to leave the beautiful county of Dublin.
7: You totally don't. And by the way, we will bring you any updates on the Dart as we get them, if there's any issues with transport. I know loads of people need to get to Malahide today, because obviously thousands of people descending on Malahide Castle a little bit later on in the show. But Paul, Louise has beautifully described how gorgeous it is here today. We do tend to overlook Dublin sometimes, don't we? As like we know that tourists, I mean foreign tourists, come to Dublin for staycations and for weekends and stuff. But we, the people who live in the hinterland of Ireland, we tend to overlook it a little bit.
11: Yeah, absolutely. You can often do that, though. It's not unique to Dubliners that you sometimes ignore the treasure on your own doorstep. Like, how many of us would say, geez, when's the last time I saw the Book of Kells? Or when's the last time I went to the Guinness Storehouse? Or something like that. But Dublin would be well regarded from a European context, and lots of people want to come and see it. We love to give out about it, and that's a conversation for another day, let's
8: definitely
11: say. But
8: all positive today.
11: All positive. I'm hoping to get the Dart back in the other direction. I go all the way out to Greystones on my way home, and I often think on that commute that it's one of the nicest commutes that I've taken in a capital city.
8: Dublin Bay is one of the most beautiful bays.
11: And it's undersold.
8: It really is.
11: Because when you think about, if you're booking a city break, you look in. You look into the shops, into the old towns, into the way the streets crisscross, into the museums and galleries, but you don't tend to look out so much.
8: No. It doesn't help that we stuck a big port right, you know, smack bang at the where there should be a beautiful development. Anyway,
7: Not wrong on the Dart, though, because like that's why they called it Sorrento Terrace, because it reminds people of the Bay of Naples.
11: That's right, around Killiney area.
7: Absolutely stunning. And I think Lonely Planet said it, one of the best train journeys in the world.
11: And if you follow that journey imaginatively, like you're going from Malahide through Clontarf to the city, you're coming out towards Dunleary, where Dunleary's going to have its Coastival Festival at the beginning of July, then you're going to the beaches, to Dalkey, to Killiney, all the way out. So each stop is a little adventure in itself. And I think just the bay as well, there's an increasing number of sort of cruises. You can take Dublin Bay cruises. There's a company called Goat Boat Tours that goes out of Dalkey on a rib. You can see Dalkey Island, you can see the dolphins, you can see the seals. So again, we're thinking about a capital city here, but we're already talking about being out in nature. So that's something we
8: have. In a very short period of time. A lot of cities, you have that, but you have to drive for 4 hours or something to get
10: there. Oh, no, it's right there. Yeah, like literally, you can be in the county and on the coast really quickly.
7: And Steve, you used to live in Malahide, and I know you are a sea swimmer and all that. We have, and I don't know if it's a post-pandemic thing, but we have started to use our outdoor spaces in Ireland quite differently, haven't we? Like, when I was growing up, feck all people sea swam. It was the oddball that did, but now it's like a way of life for people.
12: And I'll take oddball any day of the week. And I do love, by the way, that already the table is divided between North County Dublin and South County Dublin with the coast. You got Greystones over here with you two. I'm going to be with Louise on the love fest for North County Dublin's beach.
7: You got Shane on the north
12: it's
7: side.
12: It's stunning.
7: Too.
8: I'm on the Royal Canal. Does
12: which,
8: that count?
12: Do you know, well, you can
7: he's like the L triangle.
8: You can
7: That's
8: be the
7: what
8: ref.
7: He is.
12: But to call me a sea swimmer is very is lovely. And lofty. Basically, what I do is I go down to the beach. I always say I'm like the world's fattest Navy SEAL. I do like a load of press ups and I go into the water for a while and I come back out. But I mean, it is glorious. The beaches along this coast are phenomenal. And I think we've all learned to just go, let's enjoy what we have on our doorstep. Because I mean, I know it's a lot easier and cheaper to fly, you know, to fly abroad now than it ever was. But when you realise just how gorgeous it is, and I'm not saying I'm spraying aerosols into the air to get global warming to speed up and keep our weather getting better, but like we have all seemed to have embraced just how beautiful, you know, Ireland is in the summer and indeed in the winter. I jump in the sea in the winter and it's
8: cold.
12: It's cold. It wakes you up. It's certainly, and it's the greatest hangover cure in history.
8: It is. Malahide, your introduction to Malahide and the bad streets of Malahide. Tell us about that. I say bad streets.
12: The mean streets.
8: Tongue firmly in
7: cheek. The mean streets, the underbelly.
12: I moved about just over 20 years ago. We were living at the bottom of Talbot Street. And that was 20 years ago, so, you know, it wasn't like, you know, the left bank of the Seine like it is today. It was a bit rough back then.
8: Or the West Bank, as Bertie heard.
12: Or the West Bank, is a better way of putting it. But we actually, we literally lived about 200 yards up from where I'm sitting right now. But our second night in Malahide, there was a knock on the door and two Gardaí standing at the door. And I was like, oh my Lord. Right, last thing I expected in Malahide. And they said, excuse me, some young lads are after throwing a golf club through somebody's window. And we want to know, did you hear anything? And I was literally going, That's the most Malahide thing I've ever heard in my life. I mean, it couldn't be a brick, and I guarantee you, it was an expensive club.
13: Oh, an expensive
12: It
13: one.
12: Would have been a Callaway or a TaylorMade, something fancy. But if that's the level of crime you have in Malahide, I mean, I think you're doing all right anyway. But we lived here for a couple of years, just when my eldest was tiny. And I mean, it's a beautiful place, just because we wanted to get out of the city centre just to have some space. And all we had to do was walk directly across the road there. And he was a toddler at the time, he was like practically crawling, and he could just crawl around onto the beach, everywhere else, just perfect, magical.
7: Yeah, no, it is, and like, it's an incredible setting, an incredible backdrop. I know we're on radio, so you can't see where we're sitting, but I do think we feel very spoilt this afternoon with our studio. So having said that, it's really, really hot. I mean, how are you in the heat, Louise? Do you find it?
10: I'm okay.
7: Like,
10: I'm
7: it's
10: okay.
7: Warm.
10: The problem is you always enjoy the heat a lot more when you don't have to work. When you're working, it can be hard. We're very lucky in the Dáil. The Dáil chamber is air conditioned, and all of the people who are normally in it with cardigans on, giving out about the cold, are in it now. The cardigans off, we're all actually appreciating. I have reached that age in my life, Ciara, where I heat up and for no reason anyway.
7: I think so, we're all there.
10: Yeah, I'm kind of used to it. You can never time it. You never get a hot flush when you're freezing or when it's standing on the train platform and it's cold. But you kind of don't notice now. It's mixing in with the heat. But it is, it's lovely. And we should enjoy it because the winter will be long. And I try to think when I'm walking up from the train in the morning, I'm like, oh, Jenny's very, very warm. It's very warm. And I just try to think to myself, when you're doing this in the rain and the freezing cold in November, you will remember the heat and remember how nice it was and just try to enjoy it.
8: Lovely here, and I don't want to put too much of a downer on, but it is worth mentioning, like, across Europe, I saw a stat today, I think it's 95 million people in Europe will encounter temperatures over 35 degrees today.
10: I heard a guy on the news on one of the British news channels yesterday speaking about the divide and the fact that, you know, if you have money, you can buy air conditioning. There is a real price to be paid, particularly for people on a low income at this time. The same as it's tough to heat your house, it can be very tough to keep cool. When you have kids, you have to keep the kids cool. Whatever about you can manage it. When you have children, you have to keep them in the shade. So it can be tough. There is definitely a downside to it. And, you know, I mean, we're being very lighthearted here, but the truth is people do have to cool down. That does cost money. And it is, I know in England, they're opening up cool banks to places where people can go to cool down in the same way as they would have had places to go for people to get warm during the winter.
12: It's a great idea.
10: They have it works. I think it's unfortunate that it has to happen, but I think it's when it has to happen,
7: opening them in Spain and France and all that, two places you can go that are air conditioned for people who don't have air conditioning.
12: I have a few tips for you if you'd like to keep yourself cool, genuinely.
8: Yeah.
12: One is, and this is apparently is pure physics, rather than having your fan on your windowsill and blowing in, you have your fan blowing out, and what it's doing is it's blowing the hot air out of the house and letting cooler air in. Now, that obviously not in the height of the day, but especially when it comes to the evening, absolutely keep your blinds closed all day during the height of the day, because your house fills up. We all have brick houses, and the interior just, like, brick holes heat beautifully, which is great in the winter, but it means in the summer it's really, really bad. But the other one is a cold water bottle in bed. Basically, get your hot water bottle, fill it 3/4 full, throw it in the freezer, and then when you're getting into bed, just wrap it in something so it doesn't drip all over you, and it'll keep you cool in the bed.
8: Mm-hmm. Wow.
12: There you are.
7: Someone did some research. We've had experts on that gave us less good information than that.
8: Yeah, so succinct and to the point. Well, three quick tips on what you
12: ask a comedian for any problem you ever have.
7: By the way, we are hearing that the Dart is running, but that there are delays because of an earlier incident. I'm not sure if that's the same earlier incident. I suspect it might not be, but that it's running about 20 minutes late at the moment. But hopefully for those people who are trying to get to Malahide this evening for the fireworks that Katy Perry will be bringing, I think that there will be transport, as far as we are aware, along the Dart Line.
10: Yes.
8: Paul, does it offer an opportunity for Ireland for holidays here? I mean, if it is 40 degrees in the south of Spain or in the south of Italy, is there an opportunity for Ireland to offer something a little cooler?
11: I think so. The buzzword is coolcations, and there's definitely been an uplift in people looking to travel outside of the peak season in May and June, and in September there's been sort of increased tourism in Scandinavia, places like that would be traditionally cooler. But I think, look, the reality is people don't come to Ireland for the weather one way or the other. It never ranks, and you know why.
8: Could that change, though?
11: If you're marketing it as it's not 40 degrees, then of course it could change.
8: Yeah.
11: I have a friend who married a
8: girl from Boston, and she says she actually loves coming here during the summer because there's a breeze. I said, you just do not get that in Massachusetts
11: yeah.
8: in summer. You know, it's so oppressive.
11: I get that, and it's refreshing, yeah. and when it's good, it's great. The problem is the consistency with it.
8: So
11: we're sitting here yeah. next week, let alone in November. It's hard, so it's hard to plan a whole tourism industry around it. But the feedback I'm getting is, yes, there are more inquiries from people who are just saying, even places like Northern Spain, which would have been considered a cooler alternative in the south, is just too hot at the moment. So let's go to Ireland during the hotter months and then maybe look elsewhere after that.
8: We've had a correction in already.
10: Yeah, I see.
8: We would like to apologise to anyone from Wicklow who we may have offended, because apparently, Kerry, you would know this.
10: And it's true.
8: And Paul, you would probably know this as well. In Wicklow, we don't say we're going for a swim, says a listener. We say we are going for a dip.
12: Okay.
10: You see,
13: that's us all told.
10: I know, you have to know your audience, because Malahide and Greystones are very similar towns, yeah. I think.
8: Louise, I'm guessing you don't say we're going for a dip.
13: No, I say I'm going for a swim.
8: Yeah.
13: And I'm not a brilliant sea, so I'm a decent swimmer, but it is cold. Even when it's warm, it's cold. It is lovely. I've been sea swimming with my grandson. He swims like a fish. He doesn't feel the cold. Wow. I'm a little bit more cautious, shall we say, when I'm getting in. He tends to just go for it. I'm a little bit more dip my toe in and take my time.
10: We will be talking about the best beaches and saunas, because of course saunas are a mad craze now for everybody, a little bit later on in the show. For people who do want to holiday or even just enjoy their leisure in Dublin over the summer months. We also wanted to talk to you about the top stories in the news today, including that the best way to spend your retirement is to have a lot of sex, go on a lot of holidays and drink a lot of wine, apparently. And we were just wondering what all of you thought about that.
8: Yeah, hands up everybody. No, I'm only joking.
13: It's very hard to argue with that now, Kira.
10: I think so too.
13: Well, I'm not a medical doctor now, but I just wonder.
10: Fair enough, that's what I thought.
8: I'd say there was extensive research that went into that particular survey.
10: Does anyone have a better idea how to spend
13: their
10: retirement?
13: That's what I was just going to say.
12: Well, if you can do all three at the same time.
13: Yeah.
10: On holiday.
13: Yeah, you have the time to do it when you're retired as well, wouldn't you?
12: It's tricky balancing the glass of wine, but I think otherwise you'd manage to be able to do it.
13: You could make it work. You could make it work.
10: That's Sinn Féin policy. You could make
12: I say give them a chance.
13: Yeah, not only is our policy that you should be able to retire at the age of 65, which you should have the means to be able to properly enjoy it.
10: Well, I think you would get a lot of votes, to be perfectly honest.
13: Do
10: we think enough about things like that? Like, it actually is a story in the news today. I didn't just pluck it from the air, but when I heard it, I went, because, retirement is not so far away. It's probably 20 years or less. Mm. And I hadn't given it any thought. But that gave me great, great hope. And I think sometimes we view retirement as a different kind of a vibe, as a pause and as an ending. But maybe a beginning.
8: Maybe it's a new beginning.
10: I kind of think it could be.
12: I think our attitudes to it are definitely changing, to retirement, certainly. I think it's now because, one, I think, once again, both the world opening up and everyone traveling and whatever. And like, my youngest now just turned 18. And so already my wife and I are thinking, we are ready to kick them so far from the nest. And they'll go, what are we going to do now? And luckily, I'm still mad about the woman. So we love spending time together. And I think people are really looking and going, I've actually paid into a pension. People have really learned properly about pensions a good maybe 30 years ago. And now they're going, the fruits of my labor. And honestly, sex, good food, holidays, and wine is what better way to end your final days, if you know what I mean?
10: Yeah. I think it's true.
8: Paul is staying very quiet during this.
10: Paul is younger. Is younger than the demographic here.
11: Combined with the rising temperatures, I think Ireland could be a wine producing nation in those 20 years, Kira.
13: We do already produce wine in North County Dublin, the Luisca Vineyards in Lusk.
10: I think there's some in Wexford too.
13: Yes, there is, and the temperature lends itself well to that, and more and more, because in France, I holiday most years in France. When you go to Burgundy, they will tell you that the very fabric of the grapes and everything is changing now because of climate change. They can see it. Farmers will always see it before, I think, anybody else. They will see it. But there's a very thriving vineyard not too far from here.
8: Well, you touch on something that maybe we forget about, that North County Dublin in particular is kind of a bit of a breadbasket for the
12: amazing
8: country, isn't it?
13: Yes, absolutely. We are the market garden for the East Coast.
8: A better expression.
13: And we have, everything, cucumbers, tomatoes, a lot of the horticulture.
10: beautiful rush potatoes.
12: Amazing, I was eating
10: some last night, actually. Yeah. My husband got them yesterday. We're very, very lucky. The vegetables and the fruit that are grown here, absolutely stunning. So when people are coming to North County Dublin, bring a basket, bring a bag, spend some money, spend some time. It's a great place to be.
7: Obviously, climate change is a bad thing for much of the planet, but we are going to get warmer and a bit wetter. So I have no doubt that we will be able to produce different produce here going forward, and with all change comes some degree of opportunity, and Ireland may
12: I'm the eternal optimist, but I think that maybe the next 20 years, you know the way Saudi Arabia has all the oil, and they're super, super wealthy. Maybe if things keep going, we will be the water country. Instead of oil, we'll be the last vestige of water on the planet.
7: Okay. You think?
12: And then we'll be the richest.
8: As long as you'll have water charges, of course.
12: Well, we fought that and we did very well.
10: We won.
8: We're not going there. We won't go there today. Paul, give us a couple of last few tips of, like, what are the must-see things in Dublin? If people are thinking of coming for the weekend or whatever.
11: Don't forget we talk about costs in Dublin, but don't forget our museums and great galleries are free, which is unusual for a European capital.
8: Yeah, it is.
11: A point, I was just thinking about this before I came into you. Thursday being the new Friday post-COVID, every last Thursday of every month is a Dublin by Dusk initiative where they're trying to encourage museums, galleries, other attractions to open late. So take a look at that. It's a good opportunity to stay in after work. Guinness Storehouse has a thing called Thursday Night Socials, where if you have a Dublin air code, you book online with your air code, you get in for €15. It can be up to 30 usually. You can do the tour, you can get your pint of Guinness or Guinness Zero included, and they have DJs and food trucks and whatnot. So we talk about sort of daycations and day trips and micro breaks more and more in travel these days. Let's face it, not many people are going to come to Dublin for a week on their summer holidays, but to just use that as an anchor activity, have a slice of pizza on your way there, go and see a painting on your way back, go home, you really will feel energised and excited about this.
7: Micro holidays, and that is a thing. Loads of people are texting about swimming and all kinds of things. I do proper long distance swimming in the sea. I consider a dipper someone who floats or just does the breaststroke with their head above water. Are we throwing shade at breaststroke?
8: Louise is sticking her hand in the air.
7: For a few minutes. I consider a swimmer, a person who swims a good distance with their head submerged, says Jim and Bray.
8: Head submerged does depend on what time of year it is.
10: That sounds like my dad. He is a proper swimmer. He loves it. But I'm probably more of a splasher maybe than a swimmer.
8: The origin of the word dip has been further explored by our listeners. We always called it a dip in my family in Malahide, 60 years plus, but could have come from my dad, who is from Dollymount. Who knows?
7: Yeah. On our summer tour from Malahide, can we hear our audience? Hello.
14: Woo-hoo.
7: Hey.
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8: Listening to the best of The Hard Shoulder. As you may have seen on social media in recent days, the TV presenter Jeremy Clarkson was speaking out on his experience of being diagnosed with prostate cancer. The presenter encouraged his followers to get tested, stating the vital importance of prostate screening, encouraging followers not to be one of the 12,000 men who die every year in the UK from prostate cancer. We were joined by Sinn Féin TD Sean Crowe, who received a prostate cancer diagnosis 10 years ago. He told us his story.
26: You've had experience with prostate cancer, I think it's over 10 years ago now, and thank you indeed for talking to us. Can you start by telling us about what you were going through and when you got diagnosed?
27: Okay, it's very hard to follow from the last piece here, segment here, around that poor child. Yeah, I had a biopsy in 2014 and was told in 2015 then that I had cancer. So that was the start of my journey. I did the biopsy. They were talking in terms of they were going to monitor my situation. I wasn't happy with that because I had a long history of getting biopsies before this. So
26: yeah, you'd been in the system for quite a number of years before you were diagnosed. Is that right?
27: That's right. Yeah. So you know, there's a lot of the things that are available now that weren't available then. There's a biopsy you can get transperineal, and that's much more accurate. Previously, the biopsies would have been up your back passage, and I got quite a few of them, you know, over the years. So anyway, they found the cancer. So the next step was, what did you do? So in my case, I was brought in before a radiologist and a surgeon. I thought that, you know, the surgeon would, you know, my route is the best route. The radiologist said it, and they said it was a very aggressive cancer, and surgery was the only option for me at that stage. So I opted for surgery.
26: And that must have come as a huge blow when you heard that news.
27: Yeah. We were sort of waiting. I was actually traveling away. I was going on a trip to Spain for international brigade thing. But anyway, I was more aware that, you know, I thought, you know, I'm going to miss the plane here. And I don't know, they were keeping the, you know, the difficult the cases to last, you know, but I was brought in and they basically, you know, gave the news. So it's sort of a big, huge shock to the system, you know. As I say, then I was away, and do you tell people, you know, do you ruin their sort of weekend type of thing? And anyway, so the next step then was to try and get the surgery. So, you know, the decision then was what type of surgery, to get open surgery, you know, 6 months recovery, or you know, at that time, you know, the robotic wasn't available at that time again. So I opted for the robotic, and you know, but in my case, it wasn't successful. It was successful. They took the prostate out, but I ended up a cut to the bell, so I ended up with sepsis then, and long journey, and then colostomy bag, and you know, recover from that, and yeah. But,
26: how long? If it's, I hope you don't mind me asking, how long was that recovery process?
27: Quite a long time, because there was a lot happening. I about 5 years then, and the cancer came back. So then the pathway then was radiotherapy, and then following that was hormone treatment, just basically you suppress the your testosterone, and which in my case there was clearly cancerous cells that were still there. So I'm still in the system now to this day. I still, there's tiny cells there. So they monitor that
26: Your health is good otherwise?
27: Yeah, great. You put it in context. When you're getting the treatment, I remember going in for the radiotherapy, and there was young children, I seen young child being wheeled in, so it puts it all in context. But
26: that's very noble of you to say that. But at the same time, look, you're obviously worried about yourself and your own health, and you wouldn't be human if you didn't feel like that.
27: Of course, but it's a journey. Like, there's a great comradeship among those who have it, and I think the positive thing was that when I came publicly about it, there's a lot of men that would come up to me, was in bar, restaurants, club, they would say, I'm having problems here, I've almost become a counselor now at this stage. But I really urge men, Jeremy Clarkson was saying, go to your GP live if you have to get the test. You don't have to do that, you just go to your GP.
26: No, you certainly don't have to do it in Ireland. I think it might be a little bit different in the UK with the NHS, but your advice to people is go to their GP and if you have concerns, and they will set up that test for you.
27: Yeah, and the success rate over the last 25 years, it's gone from 60% to 93%, but it's all about catching it early. So if you're anxious here, there should be a system that we're checking out, people in relation to, scanning people, but there isn't at the moment. I think it would be really useful that we had that for men. But the excuses is that there's a possibility that the overall diagnosis or cause unnecessary anxiety. But if people are worried about it, they should have access to it. And if there's a problem in relation to your family, African men, for instance, get it, more likely to get it, South Caribbean men. And we don't know why. But it's quite common in men, and people, particularly men in their 40s, you should get the test and keep them monitored, and it makes sense to be careful about your health, and particularly around this.
26: Okay, well, look, really good advice, and thank you for speaking so honestly and so eloquently about your own situation, and continued good health. Great to hear you are doing so well. Sinn Féin TD for Dublin South West, Sean Crowe.
7: Now, the full impact of recent energy price rises has yet to be felt by Irish grocery shoppers. That's according to new research published this week by the ESRI. But how can you make sure to get the best value for your money when you're doing your weekly shop? Damien O'Reilly, lecturer in retail management at TUD, joined us.
0: Well, just to put it into perspective a little bit, Kira, is that, the average household spend on food, according to the latest household budget survey in 2023, is that we spend about 160 euros on food, which is about 16% of what we of disposable income that we have. So, the inflation there at the current for the last year is food inflation is around 1.2%. And I'm predicting that, I know the ESRI are saying that because of the increase in fuel prices is that inflation is going to go up on food. Now, I've been talking with a lot of retailers my estimate for the end of the year is probably an increase of about, 2 to 2.5% in the year, which is significant. I know, but it's not dramatic.
7: Okay.
0: There are shoppers who are feeling the pinch, and basically, how are they going to look at the cost of living increase that's associated with food? Is what you're asking me?
7: Yes.
0: And
7: yes, I am. The The annual rate of inflation for the remainder of the year is supposedly going to be 3.7, but that won't be all made up, of course, by groceries.
0: No.
7: The best ways around this, as I said, you can't go without groceries, and you're quite correct in that some people's, the percentage of their income that goes on groceries, it can be higher for low income families than it would be for maybe higher income families. But nonetheless, we all have to eat. So are there tips and tricks to sort of get the best bang for our buck in terms of if we're going grocery shopping?
0: Well, if you're going grocery shopping, what I would do is I'd make a weekly plan. If I'm the person buying in the supermarket, make a weekly plan for dinners, make a list, cost that list online when you're, before you actually go shopping. So the start of your shopper journey should be online to look at what prices are available in different stores. And then you make your meal plans, and then you look online to see what you're going to do and what you're going to buy in different stores in advance of the shopping trip. You know, and retailers are very aware of this shopper journey. So, for example, coming up to the weekend, you'll see basically good prices for maybe a roast beef or whatever, or a meat dish that you might want to buy at the weekend, and then hopefully they entice you to buy other items that you may want when you're in store. Now, shop online as well. It can be very difficult to shop online, but once you get to used to the layout of the online shopping, it becomes a lot more easier. And then, you know, what it does if you shop online is it limits your impulse purchase, for example.
7: Yeah, and the impulse purchase is in all of us, Damien, whether it's in the middle aisle, the middle aisle in Lidl, and you've gone in for bread and milk and you come out with a chainsaw that you didn't actually need. It can be significant. But even in the more traditional supermarkets, not the German multiples, people do the impulse buy, don't they? The bread that looks nice, even though they don't need more bread, or the cake or what have you.
0: Indeed you do, you know, and this is why if you go with a list, and one of the things is don't shop when you're hungry, don't bring kids with you, because the kids have, the research will show you that the value, the amount that you pay is increased by about 10 to 11% if you bring kids along with you.
7: Is that because they're literally just throwing things into your trolley?
0: Well, and they kind of say, Mom, I'd like this, and it'd be a treat or whatever it is. So it's a mixture of both,
7: Shop alone. The meal plan is good advice, Damien, I suspect, because I know myself, food waste is an issue in families where you buy things because you want them in the cupboard, but you haven't got a plan in mind exactly, and then things go out of date or things, you know, perish in some way or other. So I quite like the idea of a food plan for that and list. There seems to be quite a lot of effort in this. It's all I would say, and maybe that's to be expected.
0: But one of the things as well, Claire, is to look at buying food and not wasting it. You know, don't go for these offers that say buy one, get one free, or three for the price of two, because we often waste these. Yeah. And a third of all the food that we don't consume is wasted. And, you know, that's one way of cutting back straight away, is to cut down on the waste that you have. The other thing I'd say is buy staples when they're on offer, because they last forever.
7: Things like Tesco has a club card, but most of the supermarkets have sort of loyalty cards or loyalty schemes. Are they good value? Or, I mean, you do hear people say that actually the prices have been put up and only brought back down to normal with those loyalty schemes. Is that true or not?
0: Well, the loyalty scheme is that you give away your privacy, you give away your data, and what they would call in the supermarket trade is the kind of market basket analysis, is that they can then look at your market, look at your basket and say, you know, like Kira has bought, say, some type of mineral, whatever it is, and, 50% of people who bought that also bought something else. And so they're able to then kind of, you know, mine that data and be able to kind of entice you to buy multiple items rather than one or two items. So they know what you buy and what you buy with it.
7: Okay.
0: But it is worth using, you know, the club cards are great. And Tesco will tell you that they have, you know, 1.8 million households in Ireland, and 85% of them have a Tesco club card.
7: Yeah, so, there's a horror if you go to the shop without the Tesco club card, if you forget to bring it, because of the savings that you will make on it. And there's actually quite an industry at checkouts when somebody has forgotten it. People say, can I put it on your club card? Because they will get the discount of the club card, and you'll get at least get the points or what have you. And it's kind of a win-win. So rather than doing that, are Lidl and Aldi still the cheapest supermarkets out there? We do hear about, you know, price matching and price challenging and all that kind of thing, but do they remain, but
0: what they don't offer, if you go into a Lidl or an Aldi, you know, one of everything on the shelf that they have is around 2,000 products, whereas if you go to the likes of a Tesco, a Super Value or Dunnes, you're probably talking about 15,000 items, so there's a bigger range and more branded products. But if you're looking for the cheaper products, you're probably talking about Aldi or Lidl. And I think what's interesting is, you know, Aldi, Lidl, Tesco, then Super Value and Dunnes would be kind of the perception of the most expensive. But Dunnes have the highest market share at the moment, closely followed by Tesco
7: Is that because Irish people are still, and we seem to be more so, in fact, than other nationalities, we're still very wedded to brands. We know we like our Heinz beans and we like our Kerrygold butters, and we're wedded to the brand rather than the product.
0: Yes, indeed. You know, and brands are very, very important, and the brands have done very, really well here in Ireland. And there's been a kind of a resurgence in the branded products in the last, the last year and a half to 2 years. They know that the quality of the private label has increased over the last number of years, and they've done a lot of promotions. Okay. On their brands to be able to compete with the own brands and the private labels that are there.
7: Right.
0: So you can see that there's the brand penetration in Ireland is quite significant compared to other countries, where you'll see, you know, the UK or will have up to 70% of the sales being in private label or own brand.
7: Okay.
0: Whereas here it's around 50-50 at the moment.
7: Interesting.
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8: You're listening to the best of The Hard Shoulder. This week, we were delighted to be joined by Patrick Friend, features writer with the Irish Times and author, to place his reads on the Hard Shoulder bookshelf. Before we get to your own picks, we do have to congratulate you on your recently released debut novel, Experts in a Dying Field. Patrick, just tell us quickly what it's about.
15: It's about a bunch of people my age who were formerly in a band and a music scene, experienced a tragedy, and then come back together around about now in their middle years and kind of explore mysteries from their past. And it's kind of told from the perspective of loads of different people. And it's also kind of about Dublin. They wander around the city a lot as they're figuring things out.
8: Okay, of course, you were in a band, weren't you? In your younger days.
15: I was indeed. I really thought that you'd be interviewing me now about my stadium tours, but none of that happened. And I loved it. And I still love music. And so a lot of this, I wanted to write a Dublin book. I wanted to write a book about Dublin for ages.
8: Write what you know.
15: And then I kind of went... Maybe the way into that is to write about a band because you don't have to research how to load a car with gear.
16: I would be a huge fan of your writing in the paper, Patrick. I really genuinely love your articles. Will this be for people who do read you every week in the Irish Times? Will they recognise this, that the wit and all of that sort of stuff?
15: Yeah, like it's a bit more melancholic. I think it's a funny-ish book about failure and death. If that makes sense.
16: I think that's the best type of humour.
15: Yeah. I think there's a continuity with what I write in the paper, but it's quite different doing fiction, and it's quite, like, fiction has a different kind of role, and even writing it feels different. You know, like in the world of journalism, like the stuff we normally do, you're kind of pointing your finger at stuff and going, look at this thing, and let me explain that thing to you. And with fiction, it's more like you're going into your brain and you're dredging out memories and you're expanding kind of world.
16: You're very free in your writing, even as a journalist, though, because you are more creative, shall we say, in your writing as a journalist than a lot of journalists would be.
15: They give me a lot of leeway.
8: Hate that type of journalist. You can actually write.
16: The talented ones.
8: Yeah. He gets to write about whatever he wants, you know. It's just so unfair.
15: Yeah. Oh, I didn't expect this approach. I love the leeway they give me. Love reporting, and I love going out, and I think where a lot of the fictional energy comes in this book is like years of experience talking to people and talking to strangers, which is, I think, really good for me, better for me in a way than all the leeway they give me when I'm writing my funny stuff. Like, there's something about having to go out into the city or go out into a town in England and talk to strangers on a street that it kind of teaches you something about yourself, but also just how interesting individuals are and how different from stereotypes.
16: And there's a discipline in that, of course, as well. Tell us what you're, back to the bookshelf, and what you're going to place on it. We're going to actually, we will also put Experts in a Dying Field on the bookshelf, but what is your favourite book?
15: So in the last few years, I read The Prime of Miss Jean Brodie by Muriel Spark for the first time, like probably about a decade ago. And it was actually through the film. I was watching telly randomly and the film came up and I said, actually, I'm going to record this and I'm going to read the book because I kept meaning to. And then watch the film, which is also brilliant, like Maggie Smith. And then I went into a real Muriel Spark phase and read loads of her stuff. The Prime of Miss Jean Brodie is like, it's like the anti-Dead Poets Society. It's like she's charismatic and she's really inspirational, but there's also something toxic. And weird and manipulative in there. And Muriel Spark has got this real knack of really nailing personalities in a kind of cold-eyed way, like in a way that's slightly terrifying, that makes me think I would find her terrifying if I knew Muriel Spark, you know?
16: Yeah.
15: But it's incredible. It's only 120 pages long.
8: Is it that short?
15: It's really short.
8: So much happens in it.
15: It feels like, after you've read it, it feels like you've read Lord of the Rings. Like, it feels like you've read an epic. Because she somehow compresses, like, decades and decades of time and a big cast into this really small, neat little book. And all of her books are short. Like, she's kind of... There's a specific genius in being able to compress things.
16: Yeah, I think there is, that actually. Much. I have not read this book, but I have seen the film, and I thought the film was brilliant. I thought, But Maggie Smith is probably brilliant in almost everything that she does.
15: It's one of those rare things where the film is kind of equally good to the book. Like, I kind of recommend people do both. Yeah. Because the film is...
26: Because often people say, it's nowhere near as good as the book.
15: Maggie Smith kind of, she brings that character alive really, really well.
16: I think she won an Oscar for that.
15: Yeah, I'm not a film buff.
16: I will find out, but I think she did.
15: It sounds right.
16: Yeah.
15: It sounds truthy.
16: We think she should have won an Oscar for it, at least.
26: Is it a kind of a... is there a moral of the book? Is there a... Like, does it reach a kind of a suitable conclusion? I actually can't remember.
15: I think Muriel Spark is not somebody who believes in morals in a weird way. She kind of presents characters as like victims.
26: Now that I say it's quite amoral, though.
16: Yeah. She won for Best Actress in 1969 for The Crime of Miss Jean Brodie.
26: Huh. Very good. Well remembered.
15: I think kind of in the book, she's like this, she's based on one of Muriel Spark's real teachers, and she is really compelling, and she's got this special group of girls that she singles out for special, she's their teacher, and she singles them out for kind of special focus, and she kind of manipulates them, and manipulates them slowly in a very toxic way, and then some of them kind of manipulate her
26: and
15: back.
26: They become this set in school, don't they?
15: I think they're called the Brodie set or something. Yeah. And it, as the book goes on, it's kind of increasingly disturbing, and she does this amazing thing that I love, which is part of where that epic feel comes, where she'll just randomly jump 30 years into the future, and she'll go when Sandy thought of this 30 years later, and you suddenly get this huge sense of space and time, and characters changing over decades, so that when you are finished, you're going, I can't believe this was only 120 pages.
16: One of the things about it as well is even though it's set quite long ago, kind of the middle of the last century, or is it the earlier part of the last century?
26: Oh, is it that long ago? It was written in the early 60s. I don't know when is it set.
15: I'm really bad at these things.
16: Well, there's a bit of feminism in there thrown in, so probably it is probably mid-century. But
15: like, she's really into, like, this is one of the toxic things.
16: It's holding its own, you think, in terms of how it's dated?
15: Yeah, but that's partly, I think, because Muriel Spark is a little bit immoral. So she's not pinning her flag to any particular mast. Like, there are things that... And she also doesn't make any kind of declarative statements about good and evil in her stuff. So, like, Miss Jean Brodie's really into the romantic poets and painters, but also loves Benito Mussolini and stuff like that. So there's a kind of slight... little dash of fascism thrown in for good measure.
26: Well, in fairness, that wouldn't be relevant to today's world at all.
15: Oh,
26: then.
15: Of course not.
16: So it has held its own.
15: Yeah.
16: I think you just checked in and it was the 30s. Interesting to have a sprinkling of fascism thrown about in the 60s when having been set in the 30s. Anyway, interesting and of itself. We shall move on to the last book you've read, which is another book that I have never managed to read.
15: This is like the opposite of The Crime of Miss Jean Brodie, like where that's really, really concise. This is a book where the person put absolute kitchen sink in there. So James Joyce's Ulysses, which I'm kind of putting in there because I'm boasting that I just finished reading
26: it. Well, fair enough. Because I was going to ask you, like, did you actually read the whole thing or did you just do what I've done, read the first chapter 25 different times?
15: So I read the whole thing. Now, I read it first years ago for college and I don't think I quite got it. And then I was doing an event for Bloomsday and I said, okay, I'll read it now properly and read it kind of as a grown-up and try and figure out what's going on. And I kind of loved it. And I didn't find it as hard as people had led me to believe, or as I remembered from reading it in college. And I came to the conclusion that it's... I think people make you scared of it. I think people keep talking about it as an important book, and they downplay things about it that are actually very funny and fun. Like, it's a very funny book. Most of the experimentation is humor. So he'll have a section in a newspaper office where there are those, like, newspaper subheadings every few paragraphs where it's... And the subheadings are kind of taking the mick out of the people in the newspaper office.
26: Yeah.
15: There's kind of a mock heroic section where people are just doing kind of scuzzy everyday things, but it's written as though they're, you know, Ulysses or Cú Chulainn or something. He's constantly, you know, making jokes at the expense of people like W.B. Yeats and Singh. And the humor in it, like, people do mention the humor, but they mention it as though, oh, it's also funny.
26: Yeah.
15: And I don't think I realized until this reread, or I don't think people, it's impressed on people enough, how it's actually a book about humor. Okay. And it's a book about jokes. Well, and
16: is it inaccessible? Because that's always been, I have also read part of the, not even the whole first chapter, but part of the first chapter. And then I just, and maybe I've been put off by hearing that everyone else does that too. I don't know. We did a long time ago on the bookshelf, somebody else recommended Ulysses and raved about it as, you know, capturing a sense of Dublin in a way, and did ignite a kind of an interest in me in reading it.

0: you know, for like, there's just so much detail. Like, it's the, he is throwing in like stuff about things that were obviously big in the city at the time. He's throwing in references to, you know, the national question and like what's happening in Republican circles. Yeah. He's throwing in stuff about culture, about newspapers, about absolute jokes, about a lot of sex. There's loads of sex in the
1: season. But he was a notorious perv, wasn't he? I'm only messing.
0: Sex positive times, we don't use the word perv.
1: I'm joking, but the letters that many people will have seen, the letters between you know, between himself and his his wife Nora Barnacle, and they're racy.
0: They are racy, and that there are some very racy bits in the book. It's also a very kind book. Like, Bloom as a character is a really kind-hearted person, and a lot of what he's doing in the book is he's giving you this picture of an alternative Dublin that's based on people just getting along, getting on with things, being nice to one another, like, as Bloom is trying to be nice to the people around him in a way that, like, the very nationalistic notion of, like, Celtic heroes, you know, he's putting out at odds with that.
2: Okay,
0: it also reminds me of social media. I was just going to say, reading it now, like, bits of Bloom's kind of soliloquy or Bloom's kind of stream of consciousness reminds me of like flicking through Instagram, because it is jumping.
2: I've never heard that comparison before, but I like it. Just before you go, you're keeping it in-house for your honourable mention.
0: So my honourable mention is my wife Anna Carey's excellent, romantic, sexy and funny book, Love Scene, which is set behind the scenes of a Dublin soap opera, but not Fair City. It's a fictional soap opera. And it's about two people working together who don't particularly like each other, but actually there's a lot of sexy sparks between them. And
1: I ask you, as Anna's husband, when she writes sexy, romantic, love, you know, relationship-based stuff, do you read it and go, is that what she really thinks? And stuff like that.
0: I think it's a good advertisement for me.
1: Like, because so
0: if people get mixed,
2: or people looking at it with a whole new respect.
0: People are reading it and reading the sexy male characters as some sort of version of me, I'm perfectly fine with that. And I'm not going to say anything that takes it away from me.
1: Take it all.
2: All right, Patrick, we do have to leave it there. Absolutely brilliant. Three brilliant choices. Honourable mention for Love Scene by Anna Carey, my former colleague in the Sunday Tribune many, many years ago. Thank you so much for coming into us.
0: Thanks a million.
2: And that was the Irish Times' Patrick Frayne there.
1: And that is our lot. The Hard Shoulder will be back on Monday from 4 until 7 p.m. with myself, Ciara, and of course, Shane. Until then, though, have an amazing weekend.
2: Yeah, to our August Togo Buggy.

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7: If you're venturing into the capital today, be prepared for a colourful experience, because just after we go off air, a rainbow of colour will be unleashed on the capital's streets as the contribution of Ireland's LGBTQ plus community is celebrated. But 11 years since Ireland's historic marriage equality referendum, just how far have we moved the dial when it comes to discrimination and marginalisation of the LGBT community? Well, I'm delighted to be joined in studio by LGBTQ activist James O'Hagan and Tony Walsh, founding editor of Gay Community News. Good morning and welcome.
8: Hello, Pat. Great to be here.
7: I haven't seen you for a long time,
8: indeed.
7: Tony. You are now living in other parts of the world.
8: Exactly.
7: So when you come back to Dublin, how different is it to what we call the bad old days?
8: It's extraordinarily vital, in a word. That's what it is. It is exuberant, as you said. It's colourful. It's wonderful. I see people living their lives without fear and shame that attach to it. When I remember coming out in the late 70s and early 80s.
7: Well, and it was not an easy thing to do.
8: No, it wasn't. And also, too, we have to contextualise that pride grew out of endemic poverty, the AIDS pandemic. There was a lot of other things happening in Ireland that actually impacted the Troubles in the North. All of these sociocultural and political elements impacted on the way LGBT people had to struggle to find their collective voice. And also, too, we have to remember that David Norris was still progressing his constitutional action. Sex between men was illegal.
7: I mean, this goes back to the 1861 Offences Against the Persons Act, which remained in place until ultimately on foot of David Norris's efforts in Europe.
8: Indeed, until 1993, and also too, until those laws were abolished, it was impossible to advance anti-discrimination and equality legislation. Of course, James here has been very involved in that process. We couldn't have had things like marriage equality or the Equal Status Act or the Gender Recognition Act until we'd got decriminalisation out of the way in 1993.
7: Now, the first Pride Festival was actually more than 40 years ago.
8: Indeed, it was. where two women and eight guys did a protest outside the British Embassy and the Department of Justice, protesting those very British laws that you referenced from the 19th century. And if you jump forward a little while later, it was only with the establishment of community spaces like the Hirschfeld Centre and Temple Bar that provided the economic and human resources to progress an actual Pride festival. And you know what, the first festivals, I mean, I remember going on my first festival in 1980. There were only 16 of us wandering around town, and I was brazen as hell, a 19-year-old, you know, just up for a little bit of crack, not really appreciating the dangers that lurked around the corner. We just gave out flyers. There weren't enough people for a parade. All of that would actually happen much later on. And it's actually, what's really lovely now is, you know, you look at 52 years of LGBT civil rights on the island of Ireland. We're still progressing that journey.
7: Yeah. Now, the Pride event today will be enormous. There'll be thousands of people there and thousands more not participating but watching and enjoying the spectacle. But some of the early Pride festivals, I mean, a picnic in Merrion Square.
8: A picnic in Merrion Square, it sounds very middle class, actually. A few bottles of wine in Sunday Times or whatever. Gorgeous. But, I mean, you know, those sorts of sociocultural events were hugely important.
7: And yet, you were moved on.
8: Know your history really well, Pat. Yeah. We were actually moved on. But, you know, there's a gorgeous symmetry to actually the Dublin Pride Festival now being back in Merrion Square. I mean, that's the end point of the parade, where there'll be upwards of 100,000 people actually in a very family-centric environment marking today. So we really literally have come full circle.
7: Now, it was against the law to come out and admit that you were a homosexual in those days. But how oppressive was it? Because I think even I remember my father referring to one of his friends as he didn't have the word gay, because that's a relatively modern phenomenon, given that my father would be well over 100 were he alive, be alive today. But he knew that, you know, he had a friend or two. And there was no overt discrimination. They just lived and let live.
8: Well, they were very lucky, but I think oppression plays out and repression plays out and can play out in very insidious, invisible, intangible ways. You know, when we look back in that period and we look back at Ireland before decriminalisation, and by the way, it's lovely that this very week the government is progressing the disregard bill to actually expunge those criminal convictions. Mm-hmm. But when you look back on that, it's not just about the crude numbers of men who, gay and bisexual men who were sent to prison for nothing more than loving another man or having sex with another man. It's the intangible corrosive impact of the law and how that played out. And I think what I'm referring to now is the culture of self-censorship that exists. Mm. The fact that, and you would have been aware of it as a broadcaster and a journalist, how the media was reluctant to take up positive images and explore positive images. I mean, the Evening Herald was still using the word gay in inverted commas up until 1989.
7: Mm. You know, but I'm thinking, believe. Even as a young broadcaster going to interview Hilton Edwards and Michael McLean more in their home in Harker Terrace. And everybody knew this was Ireland's most obvious out gay couple. But there was never any attempt to prosecute them or...
8: Well, they had a privilege of wealth and status and the theatre. You know, so you didn't touch people who were working in the theatre. It's no coincidence that lots of lesbians and gay men actually found refuge in entertainment and the arts, because they were a little bit more liberal. But, you know, there was repression actually did impact on people. We've no way of quantifying it, but anecdotally we know of thousands of lesbians and gay men who left Ireland right throughout the 20th century in search of more socially liberal.
7: But you're saying that if people were in those professions, there was a tolerance of people in the colourful professions.
8: Indeed, and a certain omerta of silence where people just didn't talk about it outside of those circles that so-and-so was gay. You know, somebody like a broadcaster and one of your former colleagues, Vincent Hanley. I mean, it would have been known. Vincent's sexuality would have been known in limited circles, but outside of that, nobody would have talked about it.
7: Yeah, I'm just wondering whether the kind of gay bashing that became, I suppose, characteristic of the latter part of the 20th century, whether that emerged as a result of people, quote-unquote, ordinary people coming out.
8: That's a really astute observation, and actually, when you look, we wouldn't have known this at the time, but when you look back at that period, particularly the late 70s and 80s, you do see this parabola a pushback against the increased visibility of the a newly enabled LGBT community. I mean, there was a raft of just horrible murders right throughout the across the island of Ireland throughout the 1980s, and a lot of that came in response to the emergence of pride festivals. People actually appearing more.
7: And that was the idea of gays getting uppity.
8: Indeed, you know, and they need to be put back in their box.
7: Yeah, and that was the point I was trying to make, that for many people, as long as they were in the box, that was fine.
8: Sure.
7: Yeah. James, you grew up in a different era entirely.
9: Well, yeah, I mean, I grew up, I was born in 1982, so the first 11 years of my life, I obviously wasn't thinking about or considering my sexual orientation. But looking back now, I suppose I can understand that, you know, I sort of was lucky enough to come out after decriminalisation, and I was still in that sort of era of sort of tolerance, you know, kind of where people were tolerant of. We hadn't moved quite to the language used now around inclusion and belonging. So, you know, when I was coming out to my parents when I was around sort of 16 or 17, there was a real sense of like, we love you, you can be who you are, but let's just keep this a bit quiet. Like, let's not quite, like, let's be careful who we tell. And it wasn't coming from a place of shame around my identity, but it was coming from a place of wanting to make sure that I was protected and I was safe. And I think it's exactly because of having lived through, for my parents, having lived through that period of time where they had seen the violence and some of the attitudes that existed towards members of our community, that there was a fear of what sort of life was I going to have. And to be honest, I couldn't have answered that question myself at the time. I think I came out the same year that Queer as Folk, that sort of, you know, seminal TV show was on Channel 4, and that was the first time I'd ever seen representation of people in a community that I could actually belong to. And sort of, and I think that you know, that visibility point is so important.
7: So you've matured through the age of marriage equality and all of that, but I'm wondering, do you discern, because of what's happening internationally, this is a conservatism growing up, you know, gays in the military in the United States being, I suppose, prejudice being shown towards them. Are you seeing any of that kind of thing here?
9: I think that it's insidious, and it gets in a way. You were talking about the sort of intangibility, or you were sort of mentioning that the intangibility of these things, and it is, it gets in under your skin. And I think certainly, like, I look back to say 2015 and that period immediately after marriage equality, and there was this real sense of you could walk with your head held up high and your shoulders and your back, and you felt so confident that you could take the hand of your partner in public, or if you were in a non-queer space, that, you know, you could give your partner like a kiss on the cheek, or you could be, you know, boisterous in your identity. And certainly in the last 11 years, that has felt like it has ebbed away. And sort of, you know, anecdotally,
7: would you hesitate holding?
9: I would. Yeah, I think that I have definitely noticed the sense of feeling sort of less comfortable to be sort of demonstrative, or even less comfortable to kind of, you know, if I'm it goes back to the speech that Panty made at the Abbey in 2014, that sort of checking yourself, that feeling of kind of sort of looking around the room and thinking, well, is there going to be someone here that sort of is going to take issue with my identity? And I think we've seen sort of those attitudes become emboldened because there is more of a support growing for it, and you're seeing what's happening around the world, and it feels, you know, like you have to second guess yourself.
7: Which it seems like going backwards slightly. Now, it has to be said, Ireland is still a very, relatively speaking, safe place.
9: Oh, absolutely. And I think that's a really important point to make, because Ireland is an incredibly safe place to be a member of our community. There are obviously ways in which we can do better, and there are minority groups within our community who maybe are still sort of, you know, still need to sort of go on a bit more of that journey, and sort of we need to kind of find a way to make sure they're more included and have what they need in order to be able to flourish. But I think that globally, the sort of LGBT community has been sort of taken up a little bit as kind of one of the ways in which some of the more far right actors are kind of creating that misinformation and fear and anxiety about kind of changing worlds. And that is having a blowback then on sort of the safety that people perceive themselves to have, even though we're living in a very safe society.
7: Now, Tony, you live in Turkey, and you know, my impression of Turkey under Erdogan would be that it's quite a conservative place. So How is it for you in that environment?
8: It is conservative. I mean, Turkey, like Ireland 20 years ago, was just a country of paradoxes. Alcohol is legal from 6 o'clock in the morning. There's no alcohol-fueled bad behavior on the streets. People are quite civil. But right now we've got an ultra-Islamist party run by Erdogan, propped up by an ultra-nationalist party, who have branded LGBT people terrorists and are using us as a form of political cash collateral to advance a very specific agenda around family rights and around identity. So he's part of it.
7: You have to live carefully, shall we say.
8: I do, but I'm living in Antalya, city size is Dublin, and we do have gay clubs. But I do live carefully.
7: Antalya is also a big holiday destination.
8: The very fact that it is a holiday destination, 20% of the population is foreign, I think, leavens the vibe in the city. I want to quickly make some remark following what James said, that I think when we're looking at the rise of anti-immigrant rhetoric and anti-queer rhetoric and everything in Ireland, and the way it's been amplified by bad faith actors, it behoves us to remember the core of collective compassion and empathy that I think is at the center of Irish society, something that we really felt during processes like the marriage equality campaign. And we really need to look to, when we're in moments of trouble, we need to remind ourselves that Irish people generally, the majority of Irish people are not like that. Yeah. And I really don't believe that Irish people, the majority of Irish people, are fundamentally homophobic. And even some of the people, the yabos, who are coming out with anti-homophobic rhetoric and nastiness, a lot of the time what they're doing, they're just using us as an easy fall guy for a whole set of problems that they have. We're just easy pickings.
7: Okay. Now, how important is a Pride event like today? Today's March, there'll be one in Limerick over the weekend, and one in Cork probably as well. So how important are they? Are they still necessary?
9: They really are. And I think that you know, even if we achieve full inclusion, full equality, we're absolutely embedded in society, I think it'll still be important that there's a space for us to go out and sort of, you know, really visibly celebrate our identities. Because I think it's important for difference to be celebrated, and for people from all different walks of life to have a moment to be able to sort of really speak about their identity with pride. But I think that the likes of Dublin and Cork, Belfast Pride, those big events are really great for getting people to be able to come together. But what's so important is to see these pride festivals now taking place in small towns and rural communities right across the country, because that's new. That's not something that's been happening for very long.
8: Pride's also asking another big question. It's not just about allowing us to have a fabulous day out. I mean, that's really important, you know. But it is also asking, and I'm reminded of early Pride, where we had a big banner that said, gay liberation is your liberation. Pride is also an invitation to people to come on the journey, to everyone else to come on the journey and beg the question, what type of society are we creating amongst all of us?
7: Well, if you're coming into the city today, the capital city, the march will start at 12 and will weave its way down O'Connell Street and all the way over to Merrion Square, scene of that famous picnic. All right. Look, James O'Hagan, LGBT activist, and Tony Walsh, founding editor of Gay Community News and himself an LGBT activist. Thank you both very much for joining us in studio.
0: This is the best of News Talk. The best bits from the last 24 hours.
7: Well, I'm joined in studio by Luke O'Neill, Professor of Biochemistry at Trinity College in Dublin. Luke, good morning.
10: Good morning, Pat.
7: You've had a busy week.
10: I have. I've had 4 days of science in Dublin, yeah. We had a visit from the European Research Council, which is Europe's biggest funder of basic science. $2.5 billion budget a year, by the way. And I'm on the council. I'm a representative of Ireland. And I invited them to Dublin because of the presidency, which starts next week. So we 2 days in Dublin discussing science research. It's not just science. They cover all knowledge, really. So
7: Heavy hitters in?
10: Well, the Taoiseach hosted us, but I want to give him a shout out now because he gave a great speech. And you know, I guess the presidency, Ireland will be exposed of it, won't we? Didn't let us down. They were in awe of him. And I'm not joking you, he gave a fantastically lucid speech about science and research and how he'll support it. One reason for coming, Pat, by the way, is we need increased funding for science in Europe with the Horizon programme, and he hopefully will champion that. Yeah. One of our experts said, this could be your legacy. You support science in the presidency, but he was very much on board, I must say. So very impressed.
7: Now, one of the reasons that Europe has to get its act together is because, well, America is, its act is falling apart.
10: Yeah.
7: And the Chinese, on the other hand, are becoming preeminent in pretty much every endeavor in science.
10: They are. China has tripled its investment in science and research. About tripled it. Can you imagine? So we're falling behind. And this is not being exaggerating. Europe will be a bit player in the world of science and tech if we don't wise up. Everybody's saying this, by the way. Now, it's tricky because the European Commission has to provide the funding for all of this, and with the framework program coming up and all the rest. So one of our jobs was to remind everybody of this and say, look, Europe will fall behind, and it's falling behind already. And even though the US is in turmoil, there's still fantastic tech and science happening in the US, especially in AI in these areas.
7: And that's a question, whether we will be enthralled to the US on AI.
10: Yeah.
7: Because the big, the heavy hitters there in AI are all American companies.
10: Well, America is remember, Trump is threatening this, that Europe can't get access to Anthropic, which is a major AI system. So if they own all the technology that we need and we can't get access to it, Europe better catch up quickly. You might have a situation where China discovers a cure for Alzheimer's disease. This is not beyond the bounds of us. And what if they restrict access to new medicines? You know? So Europe needs to step up really and play its part and make these discoveries as well.
7: Now, we talked a few months ago about the possible brain drain from the United States.
10: Yep.
7: Is that really happening to
10: it
7: any degree?
10: It is. Well, this is the other thing, which was we celebrated this week. So there's a thing called Choose Europe, which means can you convince people from the US or anywhere to come to Europe? In other words, could it be a magnet for talent? And the ERC, as we call this, they put up a special fund. We were given an extra 400 million. And Ursula von der Leyen herself was behind this, by the way. So we were given 400 million extra as a fund to choose for people to choose Europe. And it's working, Pat. So the first round, there's been almost a doubling of applications from the US to come to Europe, to work in labs and join universities. So there's been an increase, and it's just beginning, you know, and we hope that the world will respond. In other words, Europe would be the place for you to come to do your research. And there's all kinds of reasons. It could be social, it could be the political environment, work-life balance is better here. They're using these as arguments, you see. Mm-hmm. So it's starting, and we hope this Choose Europe campaign will continue.
7: A lot of the time, though, a chair in a particular university in the United States will be sponsored by a company, maybe a big tech company or maybe just a regular local company that are making pots of money and decide they want to help out the local university, perhaps the one that gave them their start.
10: Yeah.
7: And how much of that kind of money will make its way to Europe?
10: Very important as well, Pat. See, the talent can be anywhere. And these companies are multinational, Pat, so why wouldn't they get involved? You know. And interestingly, on the second day, Pat, I invited in the head of Google Europe was there. Head of the chief scientist in the Kerry Group. We invited him. Albert McQuaid was part of this as well. And then we had a guy called Pádraig Ward, who's deputy of Roche Pharma. They spoke at this as well to say, look, we're happy to be involved. And those companies want to see Europe invest in science because discoveries could end up in those companies. Secondly, to employ staff, you've got to train people to a very high level. And this system will train young people to work in these industries. So that the industrial part is a very important part of it.
7: Now, we see in the defense industries, for example, that Europe is trying to cut its dependence on the United States in aircraft, for example, by French or by Swedish rather than by American. That's going to be a problem, isn't it? Trying to, for example, develop an AI model in Europe. We have to have our own large language model.
10: We do. That's a big thing.
7: At least in America, they speak one language, sort of, American English. Here you've got Germans and French and Italians and ourselves.
10: Yeah.
7: All
10: this is a challenge for that. And in fact, the industrial people on the panel raised this issue. Europe's complicated in regulation, for instance. Mm-hmm. Different countries, that can slow down innovation. You see, the Chinese, of course, can make a decision and press go, and they move very fast. One person spoke about how EVs and self-driving cars, he was the guy in Google, David Sneddon is his name. He'd been in China, and he said he met up the company making self-driving cars. And at the moment, they go at 15 kilometers per hour.
7: Yeah.
10: They said within 3 months, we'll have that up to 50 kilometers per hour. You know, so the Chinese are much more agile.
7: In terms of urban transportation, 50 kilometers an hour. I mean, the speed limit in Dublin city centre is 30 kilometers per hour.
10: Yeah, that's right.
7: You can imagine agility, autonomous transport. Yeah.
10: Agility. And you're right, though. And the regulatory framework has to change as well. Europe makes great discoveries, Pat. Everybody agrees on this. We make the great scientific breakthroughs, but don't translate them effectively into products and services. That's where the gap has been. So can the ERC and the European Union help speed that up, is the idea?
7: Yeah, I was listening to an ad this morning, and they were talking about the gender pay gap. And if you've got a company of more than 50 people, you've got to log in your stats for your company. Now, it's a worthy objective to narrow the gender pay gap, but I'm just thinking that's another layer.
10: Endless form filling and bureaucracy. This needs to be. Now, this is a mission. The European Union says the next 7-year framework program has to be about competitiveness. How do we make Europe more competitive? And for the ERC, it's investing in the base, the nuts and bolts of this. Really, is the idea. And Research Ireland deserve a shout out, but they hosted it. Dermot O'Brien, who's the CEO. gave a great talk as well. Maria Nash was my great, she did a lot of work for us. So what got me, Pat, was they all went away thinking Ireland's great. Isn't that great? And you know when you bring guests in, you worry, and the presidency will feature this, and Research Ireland really stepped up now, as well.
7: The other question is, if America is not a reliable partner, and we are absolutely tied in inextricably with the American tech industry here, and to some extent to pharma and so on, what about the Chinese? What sort of inroads are they making in terms of scientific partnerships in Europe?
10: Well, again, because given one of my jobs is on the CRC, they sent me to Korea about 3 months ago, right?
7: Yeah.
10: To meet with Korean scientists and to try to link with Korea and have some kind of association. Countries can be associate members of science with Europe, and Korea may well become. It's like the Eurovision, strangely enough.
7: You know, the Canadians have joined the EBU.
10: Have they really? You never know.
7: Competing along with Australia and Israel.
10: It's just somewhat similar. So the Koreans want to be part of Europe when it comes to science. Now, the AI boom in Korea was remarkable, Pat, when I was there. Now, China is absolutely in our sights because fantastic science. Why wouldn't we collaborate? And collaboration is always better anyway. So there's plans afoot to link into those places.
7: The question is about populations too. I mean, when you have, I don't know how many billion people they have in China, you're almost bound to produce top-class Olympic athletes.
10: Yep.
7: Top-class engineers, top-class scientists, because you've got the numbers, and if you get the best of the best, you're almost
10: it is a numbers
7: statistically,
10: game.
7: Yeah.
10: Well, it's a bit like monkeys typing Shakespeare, Pat. How many monkeys in a room do you need to type randomly and eventually one types a sonnet? Science is funny that way. You need a bit of creativity and outside-the-box thinking, and the Chinese weren't good at that for a long time. They would take something that was discovered in Europe and make it into something. They're very good at that, right? But now they're doing discovery as well. And absolutely, then they know that themselves, you see. So they're now moving ahead. And either we do it with them, we have to make sure we do it ourselves to give us a bit of a skin in the game, as it were, you know, and collaborate with them would be a very clever thing to do.
7: Because we could end up between the devil and the deep blue sea. You know,
10: well, the phrase, Pat, is Europe is becoming a bit player, they're calling it at the moment, in tech and science. So they need to not to be a bit player. And through the ERC, if we can get our budget doubled, we're looking for a doubling of the budget, that'll make sure we're not a bit player when it comes to science and tech is the idea.
7: Okay, Luke O'Neill, thank you very much. By the way, your podcast this week, what are you talking about?
10: It's the science of wearables. Have you got a smartwatch, Pat?
7: I'm not actually wearing it today. I wear two watches, remarkably. The old-fashioned Seiko, which has got a capacitor in it, so it winds itself if I wear it.
10: Right.
7: And the other is a fitness watch.
10: Does one of them tell the time, Pat?
7: These
10: watches don't tell the time anymore. But it's the science of wearables and smartwatches.
7: And most people use their phone for the time.
10: They do anyway, that's right, yes.
7: Very good. Luke O'Neill, Professor of Biochemistry at Trinity College in Dublin. Thank you very much for joining us.
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12: After so many years of unceasing war and endless danger, today the skies are calm, the guns are silent, the sirens are still, and the sun rises on a holy land that is finally at peace, a land and a region that will live, God willing, in peace for all eternity.
7: And that was Donald Trump, not recently, but on the 13th of October 2025 in an address to the Knesset. And it's an important date, and that speech is an important aspect of a new book, which is called Genocide, Sponsoring the Destruction of Palestine. And it's written by Fintan Drury, and it's a companion piece to his original book about Gaza and Palestine, which was called Catastrophe, Nakba 2. Fintan is with me now in studio. Fintan, good morning.
13: Good morning, Pat.
7: You say this book is written through the prism of that date. Explain.
13: It was just a few days after that speech was delivered to the Knesset that I was doing some further research on what I was hoping to do, which was to look in more detail at the West's complicity and, in some cases, the sponsorship of the genocide, and which I had referred to in a little bit of detail in the first book, but which I really wanted to investigate more thoroughly. And I came across a news report I had known of Trump's trip on the 13th of October, but I came across a news report that had a number of clips, or a number of quotes from his speech, including the one that you've just played. And you know, I'm a cynical old hack. I was stunned. I was stunned even by his standards, by the language. I was stunned by the inappropriateness of it, given that he was in close proximity to Gaza, where there were 60 billion tons of rubble and you know, at least 100,000 people dead already. And that, yet again, yes, this was a peace in inverted commas, plan that he was bringing forward, that the President of the United States was bringing forward, and every single President of the United States that has attempted to do so has done so through the prism of Israel and through Israel's interests and has been fronted by Israel's interests. But as I read more, I realized that actually this was different. This was completely different, because essentially what he was doing was airbrushing, in his speech, he was airbrushing out the Palestinians. There is one reference in his 1 hour and 4 minutes of speech, of his speech in the Knesset, there is one reference to the Palestinian people where he refers to the need for them to lay down their arms as if they're the sole aggressor and the sole combatant here, and lay down their arms, and if they embrace peace, they can look forward to a return to the basics of life. Meantime, throughout his speech, he refers to a new economic boon in Gaza, billions and billions of dollars coming in from the United States, from rich Arab states, to support the rebuilding of Gaza. And he portrays Gaza in the future, similarly to what he had done when he was first in office, where he talked about the potential for a Riviera of the Middle East.
7: Now, some people might quibble with your title, genocide, but you offer compelling evidence that that's exactly what's been going on.
13: I think it's reasonable to quibble with it, in the sense that it is a definite point being made in the title. The decision was made after consultation with the publishers, because what we wanted to do was be accurate in the title of the book. And those who quibble say, but there has been no such legal ruling. And there hasn't been, because as everybody knows, to get to a point where there can be a definitive ruling on genocide takes many years. But what there has been is a decision by the court that there is a plausible case of genocide. That, plus the manner in which Trump on that day and others, not just in the United States, but other leaders have talked up the future of a greater and bigger Israel, gave us confidence that this was something that was appropriate and accurate. And I do think the point is that throughout his speech, as you will have seen from reading it, I'm sure, is that he refers to, he essentially tells the Israelis that today is a day to celebrate. You know, he talks about winning, he talks about victory, he talks about the new beginning of a bigger and greater Israel.
7: Now, I want to just quote the Genocide Convention, which was adopted by the UN in 1948. So this is not something new or novel. And it talks about destroying in whole or in part a national, ethnical, racial or religious group, A, killing members of that group, causing serious bodily or mental harm to members of that group, deliberately inflicting on the group conditions of life calculated to bring about its physical destruction in whole or in part, imposing measures intended to prevent births within the group, forcibly transferring children of the group to another group. I mean, pretty much on all of those counts.
13: Francesca Albanese parses that and essentially says there are six grounds on which genocide, and you only need to be found guilty under one. And she says there is no doubt in her case, in her judgment, that Israel is guilty of five of the six.
7: Now, the question of how Israel gets away with it is one of your principal themes, that they have acted with impunity. And I've been saying on this program that the cloak of the Holocaust has been used, if you like, as a defense shield.
13: It's used as a defense shield. It's been said by many former senior members of Israeli governments, and not just of the Labour Party, which was a more left-leaning, more moderate Israeli political party that still exists, but pretty much in the wilderness now. But at a time when they were in power, or they were at least a substantial feature of opposition politics in Israel, there were many of its members who tried to make the distinction between anti-Semitism and being anti-Israel. And that's been lost. It's completely gone in the last 20 years, and we have been sucked into that. It's part of Israel's propaganda machine, the Hasbara, as they call it. They're spending unimaginable...
7: And yet there are many eminent Jewish people who actually insist on making the distinction.
13: The Jerusalem Declaration of 2021 was an effort by 300 Jewish academics around the world, but many of them in Israel, to actually ask to establish definitively that there is no link. And it's very clear. It states, for example, that it is not anti-Semitic to support the right of the Palestinian people to self-determination. It is not anti-Semitic to criticize Israel for its conduct in Palestine, among other things. So these, and it's now garnered, I think, over 1,000 signatories, most of whom are Jewish.
7: Now, the question of complicity, some people, some countries, by staying silent, are perhaps complicit. Others are more directly involved. I mean, how much of this is about trade? How much of this is about the arms trade specifically?
13: I think in terms of the sponsorship element, those who are most guilty, the United States, the UK and Germany, and I focus on the United States and the UK, not Germany, because the way I do my work, I can't research in detail on Germany because I don't speak the language, I can't read German newspapers, etc. But in those markets, the arms trade is a huge part of this. And should not be underestimated. And in the case of the United States, it's just a very, very significant dimension. I mean, the United States has provided armaments in excess of $21 billion.
7: Well, you saw J.D. Vance reminding Israeli cabinet ministers who's buttering their bread.
13: Yeah, exactly. And that's what he meant. But also, in terms of the complicity piece, the third states, who are those that are hiding behind, if you like, a veneer of support for the Palestinian people, but not taking relatively simple steps. And I'm thinking of Ireland, and I'm thinking of the Occupied Territories Bill in particular, but other areas of Irish life as well, where we could very easily take practical steps that might hurt us a little bit. If we take the economic piece, I don't believe for a moment, given that we're the second largest importer of goods from the state of Israel in the world, I don't believe...
7: Who's the biggest, by the way? Because you have a figure dating from 2024, I think it was, where we were the largest at that point in the book, early in the book. But, I mean, so what are we importing?
13: Oh, we're importing largely it's tech, and it's pieces, and it's one American company that is... having them made there, brought in here, and then obviously shipped out.
7: And their pharmaceuticals as well.
13: No, and pharmaceuticals, yeah. But the point is, if we even park that and say, well, why don't we just target aggressively the occupied territories piece, where we're saying definitively, as a government, as a state, as a people, we will not do trade with Israeli companies that are manufacturing or providing services from territory that we know to be, under UN legislation, under international law, we know to be taking place on stolen land.
7: Now, you write that the West's international conscience has gone AWOL.
13: Yeah.
7: Now, why? I mean, because if they see what Israel was doing, if it was another country, they might take a different view. You know, they would be more ready to criticize. What is it about Israel? I mean, is it this so-called Western values that Israel, uniquely in the Middle East, is supposed to establish?
13: So I think there's a number of reasons, and I think many journalists are guilty of this. And Bob Fisk, who you would have known well, often spoke about the anti-Semitism piece. And he said that the problem for many journalists, and he included himself in this, is that there is a fear that if you tell the truth about Israel, you'll be accused of being an anti-Semite. That's one reason, because it applies to more than journalists, clearly. The second reason is the one you've just raised, Iran. I said in the first book that Israel would play the Iran card, that they always play the Iran card. They did in the summer of 2024. They went in this summer. They didn't, the summer just gone, rather, summer 2025. They didn't have to go in. Trump went in for them. He went in first. And then they piggybacked on Trump. And the reason why? The reason is, oh, Iran is a nuclear threat. Well, it's not. It doesn't have nuclear weapons. Who does? Israel. But this notion that we have, that it is a bulwark against our civilization, in some way that our civilization is superior, and it's a bulwark against the threat of Iran militarily, but it's also a bulwark against Islamism, which we see as this you know, extraordinary threat, or it's that's how it's presented to us. So it's a combination of things, Pat.
7: Now, the question of overreach by Netanyahu, I mean, we had unprecedented criticism of Netanyahu by Trump, and even a slightly human aspect, empathic aspect to Trump that you don't normally get. Like, why do you have to kill an apartment block full of people to get one Hamas operative? He asked that question. It's a question we've all been asking many times, but the president of the United States, up to this, has never asked that simple question.
13: Yeah, but he flip-flops all the time. So he did say it. But equally, you know, you could ask the question about how the United States landed a missile in a school in Iran and killed 150, 160 school children. And who are they answerable? To nobody.
7: Some of the there are questions and comments coming in which are on both sides of the argument. This one, the use of the word genocide to describe the war in Gaza is part of a campaign to demonize the state of Israel and is a vile campaign that began decades ago. When Mary Robinson organized an anti-racism conference in Durban, Israel was being accused of genocide. That was 25 years ago. Bill Clinton has repeatedly stated he was in the room when Arafat and the PLO were offered everything they wanted, but they refused because, in his words, they'd rather kill Jews. It's also an inversion of the historical reality. If Israel had lost any of the wars since their independence of 1948, they would have been annihilated.
13: Well, Bill Clinton's chief of staff, who was in the room with him, has recently come out for the second time to say that did not happen, and that Bill Clinton, and he has said this again within the last 3 or 4 months, he was asked, did Bill Clinton lie when he said that? And he said, well, let me put it to you this way. He did not give a truthful account of what happened at that meeting. That's been completely debunked. The point about...
7: What I had heard, by the way, is that other forces whispered in Arafat's ear and said, if you agree to this, you're a dead man.
13: Well,
7: and that happened at that
13: caucus. But I mean, I think ultimately, you know, I can't appeal to somebody who believes that Israel is you know, not. There will be people who don't believe it's a genocide. Mm-hmm. I accept that. But the idea that Israel has been demonized, Israel has behaved in a manner whereby it should have been demonized mm-hmm. to a much greater extent in order that this didn't happen.
7: Now, the final question is really about Netanyahu's overreach. I mean, we see public opinion in the United States changing. All over Europe, it's changing. There is an antipathy towards Israel that did not exist to the same degree as now in the United States. I mean, is the Netanyahu era coming to an end? And is that likely to bring about a change?
13: Well, I think one of the startling things about October 13th and the narrative arc that I use of October 13th is the speech of the leader of the opposition that day in the Knesset, which was scary for lots of reasons, most particularly because it was almost completely supportive of everything and anything that the Netanyahu government has done. So I think it's also important to just give you these stats, that 30 years ago in 1995, the year of Yitzhak Rabin's assassination, 29% of Israelis polled described themselves as right-wing. In 2022, a poll by the Israel Democracy Institute found that 62% described themselves as right-wing, with that share of around 70% between 18 and 34-year-olds.
7: Fenton Drury, the book is called Genocide, subtitled Sponsoring the Destruction of Palestine. It's written by Fenton Drury. And Fenton, thank you very much for joining us in studio today.
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7: Michael O'Leary is here. Michael, good morning and welcome.
14: Good morning, Pat. Pleasure to be here.
7: Once again, you are preoccupied by the activities of the DAA.
14: Or not, as the case may be. You know, we're more preoccupied by the failure of the government to do anything to lift the cap at Dublin Airport 18 months after the programme for government said they would lift it as soon as possible. I am mystified as to why a government with a 20-seat majority haven't passed the legislation within 3 months. It's now 18 months and we, the American Air and everybody else, are still waiting for this cap to be abolished.
7: What are they telling you about the delay?
14: Oh, it's very complicated, it's very difficult, and you don't understand. The opposition parties are opposing it, to which we say, well, you have a 20-seat majority, get on with it. about it. But it seems to be redolent of this government, you know, all talk and no delivery, no action.
7: Now, the extraordinary thing about this particular problem, if that's what it is that it was based on traffic management around the airport. And when that condition was first imposed, there was a difficulty. That difficulty has been eliminated by the M50, the M1 and all the rest. And you'd imagine when a condition for a planning evaporates, that the planning then should, the restriction should also evaporate.
14: Well, this is even more bizarre. Like, firstly, there was a concern about road traffic in 2007. So they decide, let's limit the traffic at the airport. Well, why didn't you just fix the road traffic problems? Which, to be fair, they have with the M1, the M50 and all of that. Then they gave planning permission for a second runway in 2015. The second runway takes capacity from 30 to about 60 million passengers a year. But, oh, we still have to comply with the 2007 road traffic planning restriction. Well, then why did you give permission for a second runway in 2015? We've already spent the money. We, the airlines, have paid for this second runway. Our passengers want to use it. And we cannot be held up by, you know, Fingal County Council dithering over a planning restriction that has long since been redundant.
7: At the same time, we have done reports out there and the noise level can be pretty atrocious. I know if you live beside a railway, you get used to the rail and you forget about it. But the episodic nature of air transport means that you can never really predict when the noise is going to happen.
14: But you're right, but I mean, the noise is not going to happen at night time. You know, when you're asleep in your bed with your windows closed, A, there's no flights at Dublin, you know, very few flights between midnight and 6 a.m. You know, we're not asking for much here. But these the decibel level of an aircraft overhead St. Margaret's, Ballybottle or Ashbourne is something of the order between 50 to 55 decibels. With the window closed, you don't hear it at all. But 55 decibels is safe.
7: My window was open in this weather, Michael,
14: well,
7: I'm afraid.
14: If you've any sense, you should close the windows in this weather because it's warmer outside than it is in.
7: Okay, but if the growth happens as you would predict it would happen, it would mean that pretty much the noise levels will increase and the frequency of those noises will increase. Going from 40 to 60.
14: I think that's inevitable, but that increase will take place on much quieter aircraft. But the engine for growth for this economy that growth would deliver over the next 5 or 10 years will be extraordinary. And we need to deliver that growth if we're going to invest in the infrastructure, the defence and whatever else this country needs to. This is indigenous growth. It's not dependent on US multinationals.
7: Now, you've put out a video during the week which is critical of the DAA's grand plans. Yep. $5.6 billion going to be spent. That's the projected spend, including contingencies and all the rest of it. And I'm wondering, you see, about that plan, given that the boss of the DAA used to be Kenny Jacobs, an alumnus of Ryanair. Was this plan fashioned under his tutelage, do you think?
14: I think this plan was fashioned many years ago. The DAA have a whole department of people who are spend their entire time designing facilities
7: The reason I ask is I have expected Kenny Jacobs to bring with him the Ryanair ethos of doing things well, but at a price.
14: Well, I mean, we see no evidence of it. You know, like, the problem here is the Dublin Airport, to be fair to his predecessor, was Dalton Phillips. He built a second runway during COVID, which was the ideal time to invest in infrastructure. Now, we need to, in order to grow the airport, we need an extension of Pier 1 where our traffic grows to the north. That would cost about 60, 80 million. The DA wants to spend 5.6 billion. That's the cost of two national children's hospitals. And if you look at them, I mean, it's all regulatory gaming. It's, let's put in the biggest number we can think to the Irish Aviation Authority, and then they'll give us a price increase for the next 10 years. And you look at the numbers, are completely mad. 900 million for contingencies, 700 million for inflation, and even 500 million for sustainability. It's an airport, for God's sake. It's not a sustainable, it's not some green, central green
7: oasis.
14: At
7: the same time, if they didn't put in that money for contingencies, you know what would happen. Overrun, but contingencies take care of that. So
14: it's just regulatory gaming.
7: Now, people who are old enough will remember your objections to T2, and you still maintain it was built in the wrong place, hence the need to...
14: Which is why we published the video. They built T2, you know, with two big buildings for check-in space at a time when people are actually travelling with less bags and need less check-in, but one small pier. And the problem with T2 now is it is full because it was badly designed and built in a cul-de-sac. They now want to knock down all the properties around T2, the cargo building, the old Ryanair office building, to make space for a little finger that will give them three more parking stands. And it all comes back to the same problem. They wasted $1.2 billion building T2 in the wrong place with the wrong design.
7: But we are where we are.
14: That's sadly true. But let's face it, the only airline that's going to deliver significant growth to Dublin Airport in the next 20 years is Ryanair. We're the only airline that has 300 new aircraft on order. We would like to drive enormous traffic and economic growth into this country, but we can't do it if we let the Dublin Airport monopoly spend two National Children's Hospitals building a couple of additional stands at Dublin Airport.
7: Okay, so where would your new stands go? Because you would definitely need new stands.
14: Yeah, absolutely. When you go through the long walkway, that we had to build to preserve Desmond Fitzgerald's old terminal building for.
7: Which is being used for the EU presidency.
14: Yes, for old fusty old terminal for the VIPs. Instead of turning left, you build a pier that goes out to the right there. Exactly. And you just mirror what we have. So a two-story building, steps down, lots of aircraft parking stands right up against the terminal, and you could build that for about 60 million. We'd only need to spend, that would save you about 5.54 billion of government waste.
7: Now, going back to T2, because yeah. I remember you were very critical of T2, aren't we glad that we have something like T2? It may be in the wrong place, but it's a very, very useful addition to Dublin Airport. And you wanted basically a shed with a few old stands.
14: Ah, Pat, that's very offensive. Well, we actually got
7: I'm
14: to...
7: I'm paraphrasing, but that's yes, there or thereabouts.
14: What we had proposed at the time now looks genius in hindsight. We proposed, we got to Blackham & Mara Architects International to design a T2 on the north apron, which is where the hangars are at the moment. And you would drive in around the car parks and you'd have Terminal 1 on the left-hand side, Terminal 2 on the north apron, which is where the new runway is, and it's now where the extension of Pier 1 is going to be. That's where this airport should grow, and that's where the airport can grow in a modular, low-cost fashion, and low-cost air travel is what's going to drive growth at Dublin Airport for the next 20 years, and economic growth on and off this island.
7: Now, looking more strategically at what's happening in air travel, yeah. These last few days, it's been very hot. Yep. The idea that people might not have the appetite for travel to the southern European hotspots much anymore. Are you planning for those kind of eventualities with climate change?
14: No, because the demand for travel to Faro and Malaga and Sardinia and the Canaries continues unabated. You know, people have more leisure time. The greatest impetus for growth for Ryanair in recent years has been working from home. We have literally hundreds of thousands of people who are allegedly working from home, but from an Airbnb in Barcelona or from an Airbnb in Prague. And it's great. They have the freedom to move around. They want to travel. I grew up in a generation, the 60s and 70s. We couldn't get off the island. It had to be a boat to Liverpool or Holyhead.
7: And I remember the return fare to London.
14: £209, which today would be about €700, and that was if you didn't stay a Saturday night, the old scam by the flag carrier. But that was then, this is now.
7: So the question of continuing with cheap fares, yeah. I mean, what has your fuel bill been like this past while? I know you've hedged, but that hedging comes to an end.
14: Yeah, our fuel bill is about €5 billion a year. Thankfully, we had hedged 80% of our fuel out to March 27 at $67 a barrel, so we've been well covered. Now, the other 20%, we're currently paying about $120 a barrel for it. But because we're able to secure all that fuel at a low price, we can keep our fares low through this summer and still be profitable. Many of our competitors are in real trouble because they haven't hedged or can't hedge. Europe is consolidating towards four large airlines. You're going to have three high-fare connecting carriers, BA, Lufthansa, and the Air France family. And then one low-cost point-to-point carrier, Ryanair. And we're the one who's going to keep them all honest. And the great news for consumers is we've ordered 300 new aircraft from Boeing. We ordered them during COVID, so we got a fantastically low price. And these aircraft have 20% more seats but burn 20% less fuel. So I predict we will grow to 300 million passengers a year over the next decade, but by keeping our fares really low, down around 45, 50 euros.
7: Now, we've seen the well-publicised difficulties that Boeing have had.
14: Yep.
7: So how about your supply chain? I mean, can they deliver on time as ordered?
14: And we think so. I mean, Boeing are growing. Boeing changed the management team about 2 years ago, and the new management team are doing a terrific job. They delivered the last 29 of our old order actually ahead of schedule last autumn and this spring in time for summer 2026. And they're pretty confident now that our new MAX 10s, we get 15 of them in the spring of next year, will deliver on time. In fact, and they're already being manufactured. The fuselages are already being manufactured in Wichita.
7: Okay, so you're confident you will get those on time.
14: Yep.
7: Now, going back to the Ryanair experience, yep. I mean, at the beginning, there was a lot of criticism of Ryanair. I remember...
14: There still is, occasionally.
7: BAC 111s, the early... I remember coming back
14: and
7: from...
14: And those were noisy.
15: I was in Rome for that famous quarterfinal we were beaten 1-0. Now you've got the most modern fleet in the world. But the Ryan experience still involves a lot of queuing.
9: Yep.
15: Like you queue for your priority or non-priority, then you queue when you go down the steps in Dublin Airport, then you might queue on the tarmac waiting for the aircraft to be cleaned and so on. Is that the inevitable price you have to pay for a low-cost experience?
14: I would argue, I don't think it's a price you have to pay. I mean, A, nobody has to queue because we've allocated seats. I don't understand why people queue. The biggest queues now at the airports are in the non-priority queue. Why don't you just buy priority? You have your allocated seat. You've already checked in.
15: What do DAA currently charge? I mean, the nominal charge per passenger is $10.39, I think. That's one of the lowest in Europe.
14: It isn't. It's one of the highest in Europe.
15: I was looking at them. In Heathrow, it's anywhere between $23.70 and $28-something.
14: Yep.
15: Charles de Gaulle is cheap. It's 10-something. Dublin, $10.39. Frankfurt, $25 to $30.
14: Yep.
15: Schiphol, $20 to $25.
14: Well done. You've about the four other most expensive airports in Europe.
15: Compared to 20, compared to 10.
14: Well, firstly, every airport charges on a departing passenger basis. So

0: you and me both. I mean, some hooded moron went around last Monday night. I mean, we own about 40 houses in Swords. We rent them at a discounted rate to, you know, our cabin crew, our graduate employees in head office, our engineers, and a couple of the junior pilots. What was he trying to achieve? I mean, I don't know, was he annoyed with Ryanair? In which case, come around to our head office and set a bin on fire. Was it some anti-immigration thing? This isn't immigration, they're all Europeans. In fact, the majority of these people are Irish. But they're all Europeans. So what do you... But it's just mindless stupidity. So some guy runs around, sets fire to 7 bins. I mean, he has upset our people. We're running around fixing the doors. We're putting new security measures on the properties, video cameras. The guards have been very helpful, and the guards in Swords are terrific. And we have now security patrols going through there at night. But we shouldn't have to do that in Swords when you have... what really bugs me is these are young Irish and European people. They're working hard here in Ireland. They're all paying taxes to the Irish state. They're all paying their rents. I mean, you know, it's not being subsidized. Well, it's being discounted. But what's your beef?
1: Looking back at your past year, yeah. I mean, I can understand why you would not necessarily ever be a politician because you tend to speak your mind. Is the highlight your little spat with Elon Musk?
0: Oh, I mean, it was a gift. I mean, it was a joy. You know, I mean, you know, I'm not even on bloody X, that cesspit called X. But so when I thought it was a very reason. You know, we've been looking to try to put free Wi-Fi on board our planes. At the moment, the aerial technology means you have a fuel drag of about 1% or 2%. But in our case, that's 100, 200 million a year. And we're not willing to pay that. Starlink believe, and Starlink is a very good system. I have no issue with the technology. Starlink believe that 50% of our passengers will pay to use free Wi-Fi, and we believe nobody will pay. But if it's free, they'll all use it.
1: And why would you not? If the average fare, I don't know what it is.
0: €45.
1: €45. So therefore, if you were to add 1% of that as 50 cent onto the ticket and get free Wi-Fi.
0: Hey, except if I could add 50...
1: It might keep the obs quiet.
0: But
1: on board.
0: Pat, if I could add 50 cents to the ticket, I'd have undone it already. I mean, we are, you know, nobody will be behind, I would not. Nobody will get up faster than me in the morning to raise airfares if I could get away with raising airfares. Our tickets are vastly cheaper than any other airline in Europe because that's what we need to sell them at to fill the very large number of additional flights we're operating every year.
1: You're frequently critical of our local politicians, but I often wonder, are we not blessed compared to what they have stateside?
0: I mean, you know, there's lots of...
1: Would you shake Donald Trump's hand?
0: Of course I'd shake Donald Trump's hand. I'd shake Micheál Martin's hand. I just disagree with his inaction and inactivity. Micheál Martin has built a 30-year career wandering around, wringing his hands, but doing very little. Now, he says the right things, and we, you know... And Simon Harris is equally disappointing. You know, here's a government with a 20-seat majority, and one of the things they promised was they'd scrap the Dublin airport cap as soon as possible. 18 months later, nothing done. Why can't we fix infrastructure? Because they can't get anything done.
1: Bottom line, you'd like Mary Lou in charge?
0: No, bottom line, I want politicians here to deliver, you know, deliver. And I go back, you know, to the days when you had Charlie Haughey or Charlie McCreevy was in finance. Things got done. They weren't run around by their civil service minister, you can't do this, minister, you can't do that. Charlie McCreevy told me a great line once. He said, you know, if you ever want to get something done in government, he said, if you ask civil servants, can I do something, it will never be no minister, you can't, or we'll have to refer that to the Attorney General. Oh, it's a very complicated idea. And Charlie said, tell the civil service, we're doing this, now tell me how it gets done. And he said, the civil service will actually respond to that and will get it done if that's what the minister tells them he's going to do.
1: I remember there was an issue over bus lanes and Albert Reynolds was the Minister for Transport. And there was some issue, can't do it. Yeah. And he said, I'll go out and paint them myself.
0: Exactly. Just get it done. I mean, we have a management meeting at 8 o'clock every Monday morning. Everybody has a list of action points by Friday. Get it done. I mean, the cabinet of this country meets at 12 o'clock on a Tuesday. So there's half the week is gone already. It sends most of the afternoon, Monday, you know, I don't know what they do. And then nothing happens. Why does the cabinet not meet at 8 o'clock on a Monday morning? I mean, I understand 80 years ago they were all driving up on bad roads to Dublin. They could have an online Teams cabinet meeting at 8 o'clock on a Monday morning. Here's your list of things to do for this week. Now go get it done. But they're all wandering around, giving speeches, getting their photograph taken.
1: To borrow from Christy Moore, they're cutting tapes and throwing shapes.
0: Exactly, and nobody's doing any work. There's lots of things I disagree with Trump. I think Trump is fundamentally, historically wrong on tariffs, and he's historically wrong on Ukraine. But you can't argue the guy gets things done. Now, you may disagree with him, but he does deliver. Now, he may be only delivering for the rich, and he may be delivering one of the more corrupt administrations in US history. But at least things get done. Everybody knows who's in charge.
1: Not necessarily done well if you're trying to paint a pool.
0: No, absolutely. But I mean, God help us.

0: I would take it over Micheál Martin, who can't get anything done because he's too busy wringing his hands and nodding and doing social media posts.
1: You've recently signed on for more time with Ryanair. Why?
0: Because I like the business, I like the job. We're in a period of very exciting growth, and we have a terrific team at Ryanair. And I see no reason why I wouldn't stay for another 5 or 6 years and help the airline grow from 200 to 300 million a year. And there are, if there's government indolence such as there is here in Ireland to be tackled, then let's sign up and tackle it.
1: If there was a job spec for a Ryanair employee, what would that be?
0: Work hard.
1: That's
0: so,
1: it.
0: All we want. You know, I go around and people say, oh, what's your ideal? You know, I like people who want to just come to work and work hard. I'm not interested in your, you know, your work-life balance. Go away. I'm not interested in what, you know, I want people who want to come to Ryanair, want to work hard, and want to transform the way air travel is delivered around Europe.
1: Now, one of the thorny issues facing this country is undocumented immigration.
0: Yep.
1: Now, some people are genuinely fleeing, but if they get on a plane, they should have a document with them. And it could be a Ryanair plane, and they emerge off that plane with no documentation. How do you solve that problem?
0: I think it's fundamentally simply. Firstly, nobody gets on board a Ryanair aircraft without documentation. You simply will not do it. If you don't have your passport, you're not getting on our plane, even between Ireland and the UK. So we have all that documentation. We've spoke to the Department of Justice here and to the EU authorities. Why don't you just get the airlines? Take a photocopy of that passport. Why don't you get passengers making a booking? Put your photocopy of your passport into your booking, and then we have the passport details of every passenger who's flown with us.
1: So the person who says, I have no documentation, the answer from the authorities is, oh yes, you have, and we have it from the airline.
0: Exactly. Now, you'll have all the civil libertarians sit down there going, oh, we can't do this GDPR nonsense and all the rest of it. But you try and book into a hotel anywhere in Europe, and the first thing the reception does is they take a copy of your passport and they have it there. Now, if hotels can do it across Europe, why don't the authorities simply work with the airlines to do something similar? And then you have the documentary evidence for every single passenger on board our aircraft. Problem solved. There are simple solutions to these issues, but the authorities don't want to implement them because they'd rather be warbling on about GDPR or all the rest of it. It is a nonsense.
1: Michael O'Leary, long may you prosper.
0: And long may you, Pat, and continued success with the weekend programme. You have transformed my weekend listening. It's great. Keep up the good work.
1: Michael O'Leary, thank you very much.
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1: Gareth Mullins is here. He is executive chef at Annantara The Marker and at Forbes Street Within, co-host with Gary Hanlon of the Dishing It Out podcast. Gareth, good morning.
3: Morning, Pat. How are you?
1: Now, we were banking on the barbecue today. Might be a bit iffy.
3: When I decided this, the sun was absolutely shining. But I think, you know, you've heard me saying this before. I'm the fella that stands out in the back garden with the umbrella barbecuing. Yeah. So it's but these recipes, of course, they could be cooked under a nice hot grill. So, and I'm also celebrating lamb. I actually think lamb at the moment is really fantastic. So Irish spring lamb, absolutely brilliant. I'll give the first recipe, couldn't be simpler. It's barbecued lamb chops or lamb cutlets. So it depends what you like, really. If you like just them a little bit more lean, if you want to get them off the rack. So the butcher will, they're expensive, but they're really, really delicious. Or of course you could use a jig of chop or whatever. But really what I want to tell you here about is the sauce to serve with them. So you need about 8 lamb cutlets. It's like 2 cutlets each, or maybe you could even have 3 each. Little splash of olive oil, salt, and season them quite well with salt and pepper, and leave them sit for about a half an hour. Get your barbecue really hot, and when it's time to cook the lamb cutlets, make sure you start them up on their sides. So I like to stick all the lamb cutlets beside each other as if I'm trying to put them back
1: together. So you're trying to render the fat away.
3: Exactly. Sit the fat up on its side and let the barbecue, the heat, really start to melt that fat.
1: And then, of course, it'll all go on fire when the fat drops down.
3: And the smoke and the flames that come up will just add flavour. And then grill them, cook them medium, let them rest. Absolutely delicious. To serve with them is a South American or an Argentinian sauce called chimichurri. And it's really simple sauce to make. It's a bunch of mint, bunch of coriander, couple of spring onions, clove of garlic, 1 red chilli, seeds and all, juice of 2 limes, or a good splash of red wine vinegar if you haven't got limes, extra virgin olive oil. Put them all into a blender and blitz it up. It nearly looks like a pesto. Mm. When you taste it, you almost want to wince with the amount of citric that's in there. So if it's not kind of sharp when you taste it, a little bit more lime juice or a little bit more vinegar. Absolutely brilliant way to eat lamb.
1: Now, your second recipe is lamb koftas. I love lamb koftas.
3: Yeah, yeah. And look, they're easier to make than what you might think. It's kind of like a lamb sausage, if you like. And we're going to do that with flatbreads, garlic mayonnaise, and a tomato salad. So the koftas is 300 grams of lamb mince, a